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2: We're texting or we're talking to you on the phone or we're hearing from other people in other cities. We're going to show you some of the sights and sounds that are taking place. We've added Chicago to the mix now as far as events that are taking place across the United States on this Independence Day weekend. Tomorrow being July the 4th, there's Washington, D.C., which we heard from, Boston, which we heard from, New York City, that's Times Square. A lot going on all across the United States. You can tell us how you're planning on celebrating and commemorating the 250th anniversary of the birth of the United States. You can do that on the phone lines, on our social media sites, and other ways too. Max in New York, America 250, what it means to you. Go ahead.
3: I don't know if this is me. I'm Brockport, New York. Max?
2: Yeah, Max in New York. Go ahead.
3: Okay. You know, I'm 77 years old. I taught school for 40 years. And I served in the United States Army for 6 years during the Vietnam War era. And I was so proud to be an American back in 2001, October 11th. And now I can't say that. It seems, though, that the leadership in Washington is only out to talk about himself. It's all about him. And I don't know if you want to hear this right now, but it's been like that since he took office in 2016. He's been like that his entire life. And I don't see it changing.
2: Is your perception of America solely shaped on who's in the White House?
3: No, but it's got a huge part of it. I mean, when I watched Barack Obama open up his presidential, it's not a library, I think he calls it a presidential something else, but it's for the people. And all he talked about was the good in America. And I never hear Trump say that. He only talks about the good in him.
2: That's Max there in New York, just after 8 o'clock on the East Coast. You're watching C-SPAN's continuing coverage of America 250 on this Independence Day weekend. We started at 7 o'clock this morning, hearing from you, showing you sights and sounds from across the United States, having certain guests on throughout the course of the day and into the evening. And we'll continue to do that, not only today, but also tomorrow on July the 4th. And so that you can be a part of the celebration of America 250. Again, we'll keep showing you this as we hear from you as well. In Las Vegas, this is Nate. Hello.
4: Hey, good. Happy America. 250 years, and thank God for President Trump. He finally opened up our eyes to what America is really about. And it's basically, you know, he's not worried about the men of America. Not worried. What he's worried about is that he's able to make us just feel great again. And, you know, consumer goods are up. Nobody's been more employed than they are right now. We are in the golden age of America, and I think it is going to just get greater. We just got to make sure that we, you know, are able to just keep on. Hopefully Vance or Rubio, whoever it is, can continue this. Hopefully we can turn the trend and the midterms. And, you know, we just got to keep on remembering what America is. America is simple. Hard work, follow the rules, you'll get along fine.
2: And I'll ask you the same question I asked the previous guest or the previous caller. Is your perception of America only shaped by who's in the White House?
4: Doesn't matter. But I'll tell you what.
2: Well, I'm asking you if that's your case, though, if whoever's in the White House shapes your perception of what you think of America.
4: Perception of America right now is great. It's great because of Donald Trump. Okay? It's great because of great leaders like Ronald Reagan. As far as I'm concerned, from Ronald Reagan until we got to Trump, mediocre. You know? God bless Donald Trump. Get behind this guy. Well, everybody. Can you imagine if just 10% of the Democrats got behind this guy? What more we could do? We are the greatest. We got to remember that we are the greatest all the time. Okay? Pipe that into, you know, our young people's heads. Get, you know, people talking about affordability. Get out there. Get a second job.
2: Okay. Got your point. Let's hear from Ted. Ted in Ohio or Oregon. Ted in Oregon, hello. You're next up.
5: Well, hello, Pedro. Out here on the beautiful Oregon coast, it's 63 degrees.
0: And I'm just a stone's throw away from Fort Clatsop, where Lewis and Clark ended their westward journey before they headed back east again. It's a very interesting place. They've got a beautiful reenacted fort. They've got a beautiful gift shop. There's a salt works that Lewis and Clark in Seaside, Oregon, which is about 10 miles south of where I live. And you can actually see the salt works where they were boiling seawater for the salt. You can also hike over Tillamook Head to Cannon Beach to where they found the Native Americans with the whale blubber that was so instrumental in survival. Anyway, as far as proud of America, sure I am. I think back 50 years, I was a senior in high school, and we had just been through Watergate with Richard Nixon. And so I can think to how I thought 50 years ago, you got to be kidding me. These are the grown-ups. And then after President Ford pardoned them, I kind of thought, well, what's going on now? Anyway, it made me join the Air Force. And I was active duty Air Force for 6 years, 2 months, 12 days, and a wake up, and had a great time. Anyway, Pedro, I am extremely, extremely happy that I'm still alive. And it's going to be my 50th high school reunion at Westland High School. Thank you.
2: Okay, that's Ted there in Oregon. You see those shots on your screen. Look at the upper right-hand corner. Philadelphia is where our C-SPAN cameras are, giving you shots of what's known as the Philadelphia Chinese Lantern Festival. It's their 10th year of showing off giant handmade light sculptures, fun festivities throughout Franklin Square Park in Philadelphia. It's not far from the Liberty Bell and Independence Hall. It will feature over 1,500 lanterns, and with America 250 as a theme, it will also look feature a replica of Independence Hall there. And so that's just some of the sights and sounds we're showing you throughout the day or into the evening. Let's hear from Rebecca in Tennessee. Hi there.
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5: Thank you for taking my call. I'm certainly proud to be an American, land of the free and the home of the brave. I'm blessed to live on the outskirts of Jonesboro, Tennessee, which is the oldest town in Tennessee, founded in 1779. I'm blessed to be a descendant of the first governor, John Sevier, and actually still live on some of the land that he once owned. I am very blessed. Thank you.
2: We've been showing you humans throughout the course of the morning. A robot dog is what I'll probably go with as far as some of the things that are happening now in D.C. at the Great American State Fair. Let's watch this for a little bit. That didn't see is roll, have the dog roll over. That didn't happen. But anyway, that's what's happening at the Great American State Fair. We'll keep showing you pictures of that. Robert is in Rhode Island. Our question to you, what we're asking, what do you think of America at 250 years old? Hi, Robert in Rhode Island. Hello.
6: It's Tony. I'm around. No, I think of the 250 as freedom, the Bill of Rights, the whole nine yards, and just happy to be in the best country in the world. That's the USA. Proud to be American and raise that flag and be proud. And we have a lot to be thankful for. People have to realize that America is home to free. And it took a lot of revolution, took a lot of different things in history, good and bad. But guess what? C-SPAN is great. America's great. And there's the 4th of July, and it's 250.
2: Okay. Robert there in Rhode Island, some of the texts that were sent to us earlier today. Kathy in Overland Park, Kansas, talking about our coverage. Glad she's tuned in. It's great to see all the fabulous expressions of love of country. I feel so very blessed to be an American, she finishes off, and that's all in caps. And then this is from Delta in Virginia Beach, Virginia. I am proud to be an American. We are not a perfect country, but we have many freedoms. Although we don't exercise all of our freedoms, we as Americans need to learn to govern documents. And that's her thoughts this morning. You can add yours to the mix by texting us if you wish, 202-748-8003. Union Market there in Boston is your visual tour guide of we provide for you here at C-SPAN along the way, showing how Americans are celebrating this Independence Day weekend. Let's go to Susan. Susan is in Massachusetts. Hello.
7: Hi, Pedro. How are you doing tonight?
2: I'm well.
7: That's good. I agree with the last few callers about Trump. This guy is unbelievable. He loves his country. More so than some of the leftists' conference program. They hate America. And you talked about the Obama Library, not one American flag there. How unusual is that? Not one American flag in that library looked like a garbage can.
2: Okay, well, as far as the 250th anniversary of our nation, what do you think?
7: I think I'm speaking. I have freedom. I have free speech. That's how I feel, and that's what these people have given us. Our troops are fantastic. Everything about this, and Trump is number one with them. I mean, he's unreal. He's the most consequential president we've ever had. Yeah, we've had presidents, but not like Trump. And that's what the left don't understand. Sure, he's not a politician. He speaks from the heart. And he's going to offend a lot of people because you don't have any blank. He don't offend me. And but these are liberals that call up, you don't like this country, you're jealous of rich people, get off your fannies, get a job, do something for this country instead of complaining. You're a bunch of dumbasses.
2: Okay, Susan there, 202-748-8000 for the Eastern and Central time zones, 202-748-8001 for the Mountain and Pacific time zones, and then it's 202-748-8003 is how you reach us if you want to send us a text on your thoughts of the 250th anniversary of America. Nashville, Tennessee, that's where Mark joins us. Hello.
8: Hey, down in Memphis. Hey, enjoy what you're doing tonight. We have a lot to celebrate. I'm thankful for our country, 250 years of freedom, but it's all bigger than whoever's in the White House. God has blessed America. When we draw near to him, he'll draw near to us. Thank you, God, for our country. May God bless America. Again, thank you.
2: Some of the things that you can expect during the course of the evening, besides showing visuals of various locations later on this evening at George Washington's Mount Vernon, there's a fireworks display that's planned. It will be near the mansion that George Washington called home for more than four decades. We've been telling you about this event at Mount Rushmore, which earlier this afternoon, if you were watching, the activities there had to be suspended because of weather-related incidents. We don't know exactly what the status is. Well, there's the current slate when it comes to the events there, when it comes to that weather delay. So we'll see later on. President Trump is supposed to speak at that event, by the way. Rain falling down in New York City and the New York area. That you can still see the Statue of Liberty, even through all of that as we go along. And we'll show you more. And then, by the way, at midnight tonight, we just had a caller from Tennessee, in Gatlinburg, Tennessee. It will be the very first official parade of Independence Day. That parade will start at midnight in Gatlinburg, and we'll show you that as well. And you can always keep up with not only what's going on our main network here at C-SPAN, but our sister channel, C-SPAN 2 and 3, with programming available to you on this Independence Day weekend. You can keep following it all on our various platforms, including our app at C-SPAN Now. And we'll keep showing you things related to Independence Day weekend. Let's go to Alabama. This is Ann. Ann, hello. 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
9: In light of that, people all around this country are cooperating to have a very special weekend, and I hope it extends throughout the rest of the year. I'm in Northeast Alabama in Mountain Lake District. We have some terrific people in this country. I am very glad that proud Americans are using their talents, their contributions, and other abilities to contribute to our country. And I want to say that those particular people who were the reenactors for the Thomas Jefferson John Adams conversation a short time ago on C-SPAN, did a marvelous job, and they reminded me that our forefathers and foremothers did have some special connections to God to make the right decisions for a lot of things, and we say, God bless America.
2: That is Ann. Thank you for the shout-out on the ceasefire. There'll be a rebroadcast of that program. You can always find it as a C-SPAN podcast and find it online as well for that conversation that you saw going into just after at 7:40 or so when we finished up. So you can always find that conversation.

0: find that conversation there, available on a lot of different platforms, a very special edition of Ceasefire. New York City is what you're seeing now. Head south a little bit. You'll head to Philadelphia, eventually in Pennsylvania. That's where we find C-SPAN correspondent Kate there, talking to various people who are out and about. Kate, hello.
1: Hello, Pedro. Yes, we have moved a little bit north of the historic district, and now we are at the Philadelphia Lantern Festival. And I'm talking with Kate, who helps with the publicity for the Lantern Festival. Now, Kate, this is an annual event. Does it just happen to coincide with America 250? This happens every year. Tell me a little bit about the festival.
2: Yeah, so it does happen every year. There are lanterns that cycle out every year, so they're new. There's a new dragon every year. There's new lanterns for the 250th as well. It's not coinciding, but it does perfectly coincide as well.
1: So you were telling me that there are some special things for this year that we might find inside, but before we get to that, there are, what, 1,100 lanterns, 40 different vignettes. What are some of the favorites, some of your favorites?
2: Yeah, so there's a lot of interactive exhibits as well. One of my favorites personally, there's a panda exhibit where you can bicycle, and as you bicycle, the pandas move with you on the bike, which hopefully we'll get to see later. But there's a lot of interactive exhibits that lots of kids and families can enjoy. There's also, if we can get to it, lots of FIFA lanterns that we might see. There's 250 lanterns for our birthday coming up tomorrow. There's Independence Hall.
1: There's an actual lantern of Independence Hall.
2: Yes.
1: That is very cool.
2: Yes.
1: So how does this come about? Tell me a little bit about, this is a cultural festival. Is it just lights, or is it a little more about the culture? Tell me about that.
2: So we have Xian Yu from China. So it's a cultural group that makes the lanterns in China as well as America. And we put it together a couple months before the festival launches in June. And there's collaboration from both the Chinese company as well as American processors as well. There's lots of collaboration. So there's so much Chinese culture involved with this festival. There's food. There's many vendors as well. We have Chinese vendors as well as American foods as well present. But yeah, it's just a great time to see different cultures represented for our 250th.
1: And there's so much happening in Philadelphia at this time, so this is just an additional thing. If you're coming here for the history of America's 250th, you're coming here for the FIFA games, you're coming here, I just found out that the All-Star game is going to be here too.
2: Yes.
1: It seems like there's a lot happening here. So this is just an additional thing to see in Philadelphia if you're celebrating America's 250th. So I have to ask you, what does America's 250th mean to you personally?
2: Yeah, so as a non-Philadelphia local and as a college student, it's so exciting to see history being made right in front of me. I get to be a part of it. I get to see myself and others online, on Instagram, TikTok. It's blowing up around the states and internationally as well. We're getting recognition everywhere, so it's so cool to see Philadelphia have such an impact as the first place that we started, going all the way 250 years later to now. It's awesome.
1: It's a great time to be in Philadelphia, but frankly, it's just a great time to be in America in general, right, Pedro?
0: So, that's right, C-SPAN. Are you going to ride the bicycle?
1: I haven't gone inside yet to see what there is, but the bicycle does sound very cool. So I am going to try to ride the bicycle.
0: Okay. Yeah. Okay. Get back to us when you do. C-SPAN's Kate Michael along the Lantern Festival there. Thank you very much. Again, Philadelphia is one of the sites that we're focusing on. Others as well. We'll keep showing you that. That's a high and above shot of the Great American State Fair that's taking place here in Washington, D.C. As you look at that in Mississippi, this is Gina. Gina, hi there.
3: Hi, Pedro.
0: Hi.
3: I think that America is great. I think we have a little disturbance going on now, but that's the people. That's not the great country that the soldiers and the people who went through the American Revolution to fight for this country. I think we should remember them all. Because they gave their lives, so many of them, for this country. And I think they would be disappointed if they saw some of the negativity that's directed by citizens in our own country against the country. I also think that the brave soldiers who fought in World War I and World War II against communism and socialism would be very disappointed if they saw that some people actually voted it.

0: in. But I think God has blessed us, and I think we should be so grateful to live here. I also believe that God wants President Trump as president now, or else he would be dead, because I know someone would already be killed him. They've already tried. So what I have to say, Pedro, is God bless America. He is for us, and God bless all the people that have fought for us.
1: Okay.
0: To have this great country we live in.
1: Gina in Mississippi. Let's hear from Rob. Sorry, Bob. Bob in Florida. Hi, Bob.
2: Hey, how you doing? Hey, I just wanted to congratulate you on a wonderful show, and I really appreciate all the American encouragement. I just did want to say that the one thing that bugs me about America today is compromise. You know, the biggest thing about America was always compromise. You know, whether you're a Republican, Democrat, or an independent, you compromised about your ideals. You never got what you wanted, but you compromised and you made it in the middle. And I think that this country needs to learn a little bit more about compromise instead of saying party affiliated and not wanting to compromise. So, I appreciate it. America is a great country. We all enjoy it. We enjoy the freedoms. Everybody has said that a number of times. But all I can say is that I wish that America, President Trump, and any president coming forward would learn to compromise more with their thoughts than just being so strong-headed on what they think is right for the country, because compromise is what made this country great. Thanks so much. Appreciate it.
1: Okay.
2: Congratulations. Okay. Happy 4th of July.
1: Bob there in Florida. Let me tell you a little bit of some of the coverage that you'll see tomorrow on Independence Day. We're going to keep going throughout the evening and into the early morning hours, showing you events and taking your calls. But tomorrow on Independence Day, not only will you see various America 250 ball drops at Times Square, which we've been showing you, you'll see a tall ships parade also in New York City. There will be the burial of an America 250 time capsule that takes place in Philadelphia, in D.C., and also at Monticello in Virginia, readings of the Declaration of Independence, a naturalization ceremony that will take place at Mount Vernon, North Dakota. We were showing you earlier today some of those events leading up to the opening of the Theodore Roosevelt Library. That formally will be opened up tomorrow, and you'll see that there. A salute to America. A lot of things going on with that here in D.C., along with parades, along with fireworks, along with you, as you call in and give your thoughts on America's 250th birthday celebration. Again, the number's 202-748-8000 for the Eastern and Central time zones, 202-748-8001 for the Mountain and Pacific time zones. Text us at 202-748-8003. In Louisiana, this is Tracy joining us from Slidell. Hello.
3: Hi. I wanted to say an earlier caller said that the president speaks from the heart, and I truly believe that he does speak from the heart. It's just that when he speaks from his heart, it hurts me. He calls me a Democrat. He calls me a libtard. And so it's hard for me to feel accepted during this time with the president. My husband just said, you don't have all your flags out. You didn't decorate like you normally do. And it's because I feel like I'm being ostracized by my president. I'm having people turn against me because of my president, because I don't support his political party. Then I am less than, and that's very depressing to me in this time. So it's hard to celebrate America right now. I love this country. And for anybody to say that Democrats don't love the country, they're greatly mistaken. It's because we love this country that we are trying so hard to do what the other man said, compromise. It can't just be one way or the highway. We have to compromise. And this president isn't willing to do that. He's not willing to unify. He doesn't do anything to make me feel important in this country or valued in this country. He does everything he can to make me feel less than.
1: Okay. D is next. And D is in Texas. Good afternoon. /evening.
4: Good afternoon. Thank you for having me on. I actually stumbled upon your broadcast, and I thought this was kind of a brilliant way to publicly voice how I feel about 250 years in a way that reaches more than just my social media crowd or my almost 9-year-old daughter. So thank you for having this broadcast and having us have the ability to speak on this. So for me, as an American and as the product of immigration, a first-generation female raising another young female in America, 250 years means a lot. Sadly, I don't agree with all of the people that have spoken prior to me in the positive. I think we need something in this country that's radical to rock the fundamental nature of our current existence, and I think it's love. I think radical love is not an extreme. I think it's freeing. I think it prevents us from continuing to live in this allegory of kind of a hollowed existence, if you will. We need to really consider, or reconsider, I think, calls for compassion in a world that's too accustomed and numb to images of tragedy, images of loss, images of carnage. As a society, I think we're on a precipice right now. And I want to fight for this place. I want to fight for the humanity that we still have. I want to fight for the humanity that continues to grow. I want to fight for the humanity that my daughter will have and future generations alongside with her. And it's not just the humanity that I think is correct, and it's not just the humanity that I identify with as my community, my people, or tribe. I think when we look at the Constitution, when we look at the Federalist Papers, when we look at the documents that created the core of what this nation is founded on, we tend to forget that there is an inclusivity that continues to be chipped away at, and it doesn't need to be that way. It's not supposed to be that way. In fact, it goes against what we consider this country built upon. Even though there is a legacy that's often overlooked as well that was built upon the backs of enslaved persons, and we need to remember that, appreciate that, and learn from that, so that way that type of existence doesn't take place. Mm-hmm. And okay.
1: Yeah, that's Dee there in Texas. Let's hear from Liz. Liz joins us from New Jersey. Hello.
5: Hi. Thanks for this program all afternoon. I've caught parts of it. It's really great. And especially I'm 12 miles east of Philadelphia. So my grandparents, who were immigrants to this country, and my father was raised by them in Center City, Philadelphia. It's a beautiful city. And the mayor and her staff, I think, have done a great job preparing for this celebration. I was alive in 76 when the last time we had the bicentennial. One thing people are forgetting in their recollection is that, unfortunately, in Philadelphia, they had that outbreak of Legionnaire's disease in a couple of our major hotels. And that sort of stifled some of the ability to celebrate in 1976. Personally, on my mother's side, I have 20 direct line ancestors, great-grandfathers, fifth and sixth generation, who fought in the American Revolution, either for New England or Pennsylvania. So I have lineage here that goes back on that side to 1630. So I'm very patriotic. That doesn't mean that I agree with the current president or his hateful policies or his trying to sidestep or change our Constitution. The caller before me is right. We need to get back to the U.S. Constitution. We can't go on with someone just being a flagrant liar. And for some reason, people thought this is what we need as president. It isn't. And we won't be able to rectify it overnight. This is going to take a long time to get back to our Constitution. But that is not our country's fault. So I'm very patriotic and very glad to be here for this celebration.
1: Okay. That's Liz there in New Jersey. Shots from the Great American State Fair that we're showing you as our C-SPAN cameras pan out to show you some of the people that have decided to brave the heat. Again, it was earlier that activities at the fair were suspended because of heat concerns, but now as of 5 o'clock. People allowed back in, milling about. You see the Ferris wheel that's now lit up there as the sun sets. Again, we'll keep showing you these things as we go through the night. Lots of other events as well. Mount Rushmore, we've been telling you about our various locations in not only D.C., Philadelphia, New York City, and Boston. Mount Rushmore on the slate, too, later on. But we will keep bringing you those things and take your calls on this America 250 celebration. What's your thought of America at 250 years is the question that we've posed since we started at 7 o'clock this morning. And you can continue on and give us your thoughts as well. Let's go to Kelly in Texas. Kelly, hello.
6: Hello, Pedro. Howdy from Texas. America 250, I think, connects us to our ancestors who wanted freedom. The blessings we have today were built on their foresight, their hard work, and their sacrifice. And, I mean, what an amazing 250 years it's been. I mean, the U.S. has had a positive impact on not just the people of the U.S., but the entire world. What we have today is what our founders had, that drive, that courage, that wanting to be free, wanting to be different than everyone else in the world. God bless USA. God bless Texas. God bless Space Force. Thank you, Pedro.
1: That's Kelly there in Texas. Let's go to Aaron. Aaron in California. Hello.
7: Hey, how are you?
1: Fine, thank you. Go ahead.
7: Yeah, so the 250th anniversary, for me, I'm a Philadelphia native. And I actually went to a school, high school, less than a block away from where the Declaration of Independence was signed. So growing up, in Philadelphia, growing up in high school, was very close to where our country was started. This feels a little surreal, seeing like how it's being celebrated all over the country. It's funny because a lot of people that are even from Philadelphia don't even realize that our country was started here. So being from Philadelphia, seeing what's being done, being a black man also from Philadelphia, it means a lot, you know, just seeing what our country has gone through when it comes to even just the changes that have been made even since the 60s. And so I'm thankful, I'm grateful for just freedoms that even my ancestors fought for. So I'm grateful to be an American today.
1: Aaron there in California, a couple of weather-related updates to give you. There was a parade planned for Washington, D.C., the D.C. Independence Parade that was scheduled for 10:30 tomorrow. Now, as we have been told, will be canceled, assuming it's due to weather or other related events. But that's the latest when it comes to that. If you go to New York City, it was not too long ago, quite a bit of rain falling on the Big Apple. But now that's cleared up, where you can see the lit-up Statue of Liberty on this Independence Day weekend. And then we've been telling you about Mount Rushmore. We've been showing you that earlier weather has caused the delay. We are told that they do plan to continue on with the event. The president still is scheduled to speak at that event. The exact time to be determined. So stay close to our various networks to find out more. And we'll continue to show you more from these various places. Another shot of the Philadelphia Chinese Lantern Festival that we were showing you and talking about earlier at not too far from Independence Hall, not too far from the Liberty Bell. So enjoy those sights and enjoy those pictures as we talk to you in Virginia. This is Al. Hello, Al.
8: Hey, Al. How you doing? Hey, I just wanted to set the record straight. You all are in a lot of locations today, and I was in the time that I've been watching. There was nothing in Virginia, but you have to remember that the United States of America was made in Virginia. You know the. But I hear that you're going to have something tomorrow at Monticello, so that's fine. And by the way, the woman who said that she thought that God was glad that Trump was president, she's wrong. I was speaking to God last night, and he's very disappointed that that the people in the United States would elect somebody so immoral as him. So just word to the wise is sufficient.
1: In Charlottesville, Virginia, at Monticello, that's where the reading of the Declaration of Independence is scheduled to take place at 9 o'clock tomorrow morning. Also a planned naturalization ceremony for new U.S. citizens also. See all that and continue to watch. We'll continue on with coverage throughout the evening into the early morning. We'll pick it up again starting at 7 o'clock in the morning, taking your calls, showing you sights and sounds as part of this Independence Day weekend. Let's go to Valerie. Valerie in Massachusetts, you are next up on What Does America 250 Mean to You?
9: Hi, Pedro. You are doing a great job managing these calls. I just tuned in about 8 o'clock when that one gentleman wanted Trump to die. So I was like, oh, okay. And then a few minutes later, Massachusetts from the other party was calling that party bad name. So I think it's amazing how you managed to cut these people off. So that's still very disappointing for me. I just wish people would just let it go for a day. My grandparents were immigrants to this country in the 1920s and had to denounce Germany. They had to get a sponsor that promised that they would support them financially, and they had to learn English. And I don't think they would have ever flown the German flag. And then they sent their son off, my father, to World War II, and he was a Dachau liberator. And I wonder today what he would think of the country, because he brought me to the 1976 bicentennial in D.C. I grew up in D.C. My father was a lifelong bureaucrat and a Democrat. And I just don't know if he would be as proud of the country today as he used to be when I grew up in D.C. So I think D.C. is looking beautiful. I always loved going to D.C. as a kid. The museums are free. It's such a wonderful representation of the greatness of our country. I wish I could be there, because when I was there in 1976, I was 10 years old, and I was sitting behind some deaf people, and they couldn't they could see the fireworks, but they couldn't hear them. So they were feeling the fireworks on the ground, and it just fascinated me. They were so excited. It was such an exciting day down there in D.C. So I'm jealous that everybody is down there, and I think America's great. One more thing I just wanted to say. God raises up less than perfect leaders. King David killed somebody, and Samuel wasn't such a great leader. So, you know, God doesn't raise up perfect people when they become leaders. And President Trump is definitely not a perfect leader, but I think we just should embrace who's ever in office and pray for them.
1: Okay. That's Valerie there in Massachusetts. In Boston, Massachusetts, a performer. Let's listen a little bit.
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0: 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I'm pre-falling, I'm falling. 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
1: 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A note that we are still waiting for the Mount Rushmore program to resume after a weather delay. We understand it will go on. It will be condensed. And later tonight, it was originally going to be 10:30 p.m. Eastern. Now we expect probably around 10:45 p.m. Eastern, President Trump will be speaking. And we'll have live coverage on C-SPAN Radio.
2: I think that that busker may never know that for a scant few minutes, he was part of a national audience on C-SPAN's coverage of America 250. That's Boston, part of the live pictures that we've been showing you throughout the course of the evening. Let's go to Sherry. Sherry in Louisiana. Good afternoon. Good evening. Go ahead.
3: Well, hello there. I just wanted to say that I'm enjoying your program and enjoying seeing all the pictures. I was able to visit Washington, D.C., well, about 20 years ago, and I loved it. And in recent years, I thought I would never go there again because I would have been afraid. But with all the things that have been put in place and seeing the beauty of it now, I'm going to save up to where I can go again. And I'm like the lady that called in a few minutes ago. I'm envious of everyone that's there and people that love America, is proud to be here and proud to celebrate. I just think it's wonderful. And thank you for showing all this positivity. And I'm going to not get political like, you know, some of them.
2: Well, if you come back to D.C., what are you most interested in seeing?
3: Well, I'd like to go to all the monuments again that I went to before, the museums. Whenever I went before, it was during the Gulf War, so, you know, the White House was off limits, so I didn't get to do that because it, you know, was all gated off, but I'd like to tour that. Just everything there, because I'm proud to be an American, and I would love to go see all that again. And yesterday I went to see that movie, Young Washington, and it just made me feel even more happy about everything. And I'm looking forward to celebrating the 4th tomorrow with my little family, and, you know, it's just a great time.
2: I was about to ask, what's your typical July 4th celebration like?
3: Well, that's a small family. I go out to my daughter's. We do hot dogs and hamburgers and swim in her pool and pop firecrackers and, you know, just celebrate being together. And really, people that live here, we do live on the greatest country. And I've traveled other places, and I've enjoyed my travels, but it's always nice to be back in America. And
2: Gotcha. That's Sherry there in the Louisiana. Let's hear from Rachel. Rachel in Pennsylvania. Hello there.
4: Well, hello. How are you?
2: Go ahead.
4: I think 250 years, wow, what an accomplishment. You know, I'm from the Philadelphia region. My ancestors were Irish and Native American, the Seminole tribe. So I'm grateful for our founding fathers and their intellect and insight. And I hope we've learned from history, you know, be ethical, moral, but above all else, just be kind. You know, we share a community, a new world. So just, you know, get it all together. I guess that's what I'm saying. You know, this celebration is awesome, but we need to come together.
2: Gotcha. Rachel, there in Pennsylvania, as part of C-SPAN's coverage, we've been telling you off and on throughout the course of the evening about the planned activities at Mount Rushmore. Joining us to give us the latest information on those activities, especially as weather has been an issue for them, too. Spectrum News reporter Reuben Jones. joining us from that location. Mr. Jones, hello.
5: Pedro, it's good to see you. Weather has definitely been a factor. You know, we came from Washington, D.C., where the humidity was just unbearable, and that's what they're dealing with there as they had that American State Fair and other celebrations tomorrow for July 4th. Here, it was warm earlier, but the issue has been what we saw was some significant thunderstorms and probably penny-sized hail that has delayed the activities here for 2+ hours. We just got the all-clear to come out here, and so that's why we're here, and that's why about 5,000 or so other folks here are here at Mount Rushmore, which, by the way, is just a beautiful location to have the event tonight.
2: Walk through what the planned events are at Mount Rushmore leading up to the president's address later.
5: So we had a little bit of activity earlier today. We had a really good Air Force Academy van that played, had a Native American speaker that performed as well. Then things got delayed. We know that there's going to be a number of politicians speaking. There will be a flyover at some point. And then, of course, the president will eventually address. It was supposed to be expected for about 10:30 Eastern Standard Time this evening. We'll see if that gets delayed or not. And then, of course, it's capped off with this large fireworks celebration that will play out right above Mount Rushmore. It should be quite the show. I will tell you, Pedro, that they are having a very dry season here in South Dakota, so a number of locals are concerned about the fireworks potentially causing wildfires and a risk for that. Officials have been on alert for that. Of course, we have the rain. Perhaps that could help, but that's something they're keeping an eye on. Remember, it was back in 2020 when the president was here last, right during the height of the COVID-19 pandemic. He was campaigning for re-election, and he delivered remarks here at Mount Rushmore. He has said, jokingly or not, that he would like his likeness to be carved up on the mountain behind me with the four other presidents. There's even legislation in Congress to do that. Whether that actually happens, pretty much unlikely, but the president has made remarks to that before.
2: To Mr. Jones, to what degree do we know what the president's remarks tonight will center upon?
5: Yeah, we don't know a lot at this point, Pedro, but I can tell you I've been asking a number of attendees here who, by the way, are coming from all parts of the country. I spoke with someone from Texas, from New Jersey, from Nashville, and I asked them, I said, what do you want to hear from the president, and do you want politics to be removed from his remarks? Because that has, of course, been a criticism of some of the 250th anniversary celebrations, that they've been too political, and a number of people told me they would like politics to be removed, but of course, this is a ticketed event. So all these supporters likely are supporters of the president, and so whatever he says, they will likely be supportive of. But we'll see just how political he does get. I wouldn't be surprised, Pedro, if he makes some sort of comments in regards to his face potentially trying to get up on Mount Rushmore at some point.
2: Mr. Jones, when it comes to these public events, what's security been like? You said that this was a ticket event, but give us a sense of the security measures there.
5: Yeah, I mean, I've covered a number of visits by the president. I will tell you, this one was a special challenge because it is very tight in here in the sense that they can only afford to have so many people. I was talking with a media representative who told me, yeah, we haven't been able to credential very much media just because it is so tight here. I can tell you that in the Rapid City area where we are staying, this is the talk of the town. Of course, a lot of people were coming to Rapid City in this part of South Dakota just to celebrate July 4th and the 250th anniversary, and then he had the president onto that, and you get a whole lot more of traffic. So security was very tight to get into here. Typical restrictions that the president has, but a lot of restrictions. And I'll tell you just a piece of a side note here, Pedro. I was at the gift shop because we were stuck in there for about 2 hours during this thunderstorm delay. I was looking through the items. I said, where are the shot glasses? And the person told me, well, we're not selling shot glasses right now because that's a potential safety concern, as that's could be used as a weapon.
2: Spectrum News reporter Reuben Jones joining us from Mount Rushmore, the site of that special event that will feature the president later on. Mr. Jones, thanks for your time.
5: Thanks, Pedro.
2: Back to the East Coast now. We showed you a little bit before, but in Philadelphia, there is the Philadelphia Chinese Lantern Festival there. That's where Kate Michael is. Take it away, Kate.
6: Yes, we are here with the Dunker family, who has been to the festival before, so they knew they needed to come back. But tell me, why did you decide that this was the place that you needed to come for America's 250th?
7: So
6: My entire family, barring one side, came through Ellis Island. The Lantern Festival is so symbolic of the melting pot that America represents. And the fact that we're here on July 3rd, the day before the 4th, when the signers of the Declaration signed the Declaration right here in the city, is just monumental to us.
7: So they came to visit you, but you knew that this is where they needed to come. Why is this a spot on your Philadelphia tourist list?
8: We had such a wonderful time 8 years ago. It was just too fabulous not to miss. We had to come back and see how it's grown and how it's developed, and it has not disappointed. It's so beautiful.
7: So in addition to the Lantern Festival, can you tell me what else you kind of have on your travel docket this weekend?
9: Oh, yeah, we're going to go to Cape May and go to the beach. We're going to do whale watching and dolphin watching. And we're also going to hit Jersey Shore.
7: And what about here in Philly? What kind of things have you been seeing while you've been in Philly other than the Lantern Festival?
6: It was really cool to drive by the home of the Eagles and see it turned into the FIFA World Cup home. And we're really excited to see fireworks tomorrow on the USS New Jersey on the Delaware River.
7: Well, that is quite an experience. So you're here at this Lantern Festival. Have you seen a lot of the lanterns? Which one's your favorite?
10: The dragon one in the back.
7: So I hear that dragon changes every year. So you've seen it as a big green dragon. What would you like to see it look like next time? Do you have any thoughts? Favorite color?
10: Same color.
7: He likes it green. All right, so this family has come to celebrate America's 250th and also get a little bit of culture. But I have to ask, what does America's 250th birthday mean to you?
11: I think, like, the 250th, I think it's really celebrating freedom. I think it's celebrating freedom for everybody, especially being at the Lantern Festival, celebrating the immigrants who came here and founded this country, celebrating the freedoms we have to be openly ourselves in this country, and just celebrating the freedom to be who we are in a country when a lot of other places don't have that privilege.
7: So we're here at the Lantern Festival. We're also getting a lot of history. We're experiencing Philadelphia and then maybe moving on to New Jersey.
2: Hey, that lantern that the young man is holding, what is that?
7: So tell me a little bit about the lantern that you're holding. Can you tell me about that?
11: So he actually picked this one out as his souvenir for the day. I'm just holding it for him. I think we really liked the dragons on it in the red color. It was just a really perfect souvenir to bring home a lantern for once. And just kind of show, like, a good memory of what we come here to do and see.
2: Thank you very much.
7: True. If we could take home all of these lanterns. Thank you, Pedro.
2: We're back to Mount Rushmore. Let's dip into a little bit of those activities that have just recently resumed. We'll show you a little bit now.
12: The preservation of the sacred fire of liberty is finally staked on the experiment entrusted to the hands of the American people.
13: We hold these truths to be self-evident, that all men are created equal, that they are endowed by their Creator with certain unalienable rights, that among these are life, liberty, and the pursuit of happiness.
1: This is C-SPAN Radio, and these remarks are being made by actors portraying the four presidents on Mount Rushmore.
13: To secure these rights, governments are instituted among men, deriving their just powers from the consent of the governed.
12: Upon the virtue of the people rests the preservation of that trust.
14: 67 years ago, our fathers brought forth on this continent a new nation conceived in liberty and dedicated to the proposition that all men are created equal. Now, we are engaged in a great civil war, testing whether that nation, or any nation so conceived, can long endure. We've come to dedicate a portion of that field as a final resting place for those who here gave their lives that nation might live.
15: It is not the critic who counts, not the man who points out how the strong man stumbles. The credit belongs to the man who is in the arena, whose face is marred by dust and sweat, who strives valiantly, and who errs, comes up short again and again, who, at the best, knows in the end the triumph of high achievement, and who, at the worst, if he fails, at least fails while daring greatly.
14: It is for us, the living, to be dedicated here to this unfinished work.
13: To the preservation of those rights declared at our founding.
12: To uphold them through duty and discipline.
15: And to prove worthy of them through action.
13: The price of freedom is eternal vigilance.
12: The government of the United States rests upon the virtue and strength of its people.
14: That this nation under God shall have a new birth of freedom.
15: That we choose effort over ease.
13: That liberty must be guarded.
15: And that effort must be embraced.
12: That responsibility must be carried.
14: That the government of the people,
13: by the consent of the governed,
15: shall be defended by those willing to act.
12: And entrusted always to its citizens.
14: That this nation shall not perish from the earth.
15: That we dare greatly in its service.
13: That liberty remains its foundation.
12: And that its future rests
13: with the American people.
1: Actors portraying the four presidents on Mount Rushmore, George Washington, Thomas Jefferson, Abraham Lincoln, and Theodore Roosevelt, at Mount Rushmore in South Dakota, part of the program that was delayed because of a weather event, but now getting underway, and later tonight expected that President Donald Trump will be giving a speech. And we'll have live coverage as we continue our coverage of America's 250th anniversary on C-SPAN Radio, as well as C-SPAN Television, and on our free C-SPAN Now mobile app. Coming up on 9 o'clock in Washington, D.C., time for an Associated Press news update.
16: AP News, I'm Ben Thomas. Taylor Swift and Travis Kelce are now married. Swift's publicist confirming the ceremony took place this evening at New York's Madison Square Garden. Meanwhile, people across the country are marking the nation's 250th birthday.
17: Crowds appeared to be picking up at the Great American State Fair on the National Mall, although early afternoon events on Friday were postponed due to the extreme heat.
18: We came to celebrate the 250th anniversary of the greatest country in the world.
17: Joe Nunez from Roanoke County, Virginia.
18: We are very proud to be here.
17: Chad George.
19: A lot of division in the world, but
17: visiting from Columbus.
19: As you've seen with the World Cup going on, we have the greatest country in the world, and you need to get out and enjoy it.
17: The AP asked Jocelyn Kaniski from upstate New York what it means to be an American.
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17: Saturday's events include a midnight ball drop in New York's Times Square and a speech by President Trump in D.C. before a massive fireworks show that will start hours later than usual.
21: It's going to be approximately 107 degrees out, and I'm going to go and I'm going to make a really long speech. Just to show that I can do anything.
17: Jennifer King, Washington.
16: The president's also making a speech tonight in South Dakota at Mount Rushmore. About 40 wildfires are burning uncontained in the west. The Aspen Acres fire southwest of Denver has forced the evacuation of thousands, with erratic winds pushing it across two counties. Custer County Sheriff Rich Smith says he had to suspend a plan to assess whether homes are still standing.
22: It just got too dangerous. In fact, one of the deputies put a video up on Facebook of a tree bursting into flames, and he told me, he's like, I don't know if I was going to make it out of there. And I was like, we're taking too many risks. We need to slow down. And so we have not completed that, and plus the fire kind of circled back and got some houses that we had marked safe.
16: And overseas, Iran's preparing to begin a multi-day funeral for the late Supreme Leader Ayatollah Ali Khamenei. This is AP News.
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0: Well, I've spent my career thinking about how to engage public audiences with history, whether it be inside museum exhibits, inside libraries and archives, as a public speaker, as an author and a writer doing broadcasts on C-SPAN. My background is in museums. I used to work at a Holocaust museum in New York City, then at the New York Public Library, the New York Historical Society. I worked at the U.S. Library of Congress for a while. I was the founding director of a publicly engaged think tank called the LePage Center for History and Public Interest. And I've written a book and been an international speaker. So what it all centers around is it's finding ways to connect public audiences with historical knowledge and historical information so that it can be useful to them throughout the course of their daily lives and help inform their present and their future.
2: Okay. Public historian Jason Steinhauer here. We'll talk about a lot of themes when it comes to history and specifically on this America 250. If you're interested, again, call the numbers. And we will take questions for him in just a few minutes. But before we do that, we're back to the Great American State Fair. Temi Thuringer out there meeting people as they are part of the celebration there. Hello, Tammy.
3: Hi, Pedro. The temperature has dropped, but we are still inside finding folks to talk with. One of the booths, one of the buildings, the one we're in right now is American Innovation, and it's specifically focused on space innovation and America and the progress that we've made in the area. One of the reasons why I picked it is because I know you are an NASA nerd, and I know you'd be jealous. It's also air-conditioned in here, so don't worry. But joining me now is Jennifer with NASA. And Jennifer, your booth, you said, has been busy since 5 o'clock. Tell us what people can see when they come in.
4: Yes, yeah, it has been very busy. So what they can see is, as you walk around our booth, we actually start out with our X-59, which is a supersonic aircraft. In fact, just achieved the supersonic milestone in June, and it's designed to be supersonic with like a thumb so that we can develop the technology with the commercial industry to fly, hopefully someday fly supersonic over land without the supersonic booms that can be really disturbing. And then you come around here, and of course we have our Artemis, our Artemis corner, and people can learn about our Artemis 2 mission that just, flew around the moon in April. And we announced our Artemis 3 crew last month. Realized we just changed the month, and we're getting ready to do that in 2027. And then you kind of keep going. We also have an exhibit that, shows some of the history of our probes and our telescopes, the James Webb Space Telescope. We're getting ready to launch a new telescope, the Nancy Grace Roman Telescope. That could be actually as early as the end of August. And then we're also, people can learn about the Internet, some of the things on the International Space Station, which we've had a continuous human presence there. Our American astronauts have been with our international partners for more than 25 years now. And then looking to the future, where we are making plans to build a moon base so we have a sustained human presence on the moon.
3: And you mentioned Artemis 2. A lot of people, if our cameras can show it, there are cutouts of the Artemis astronauts who flew that mission, that historic mission around the moon earlier this year. People come in. We've been watching them take photos. A big crowd favorite. Everyone loves those astronauts.
4: It's a huge crowd favorite. I can't tell you how many photos I've taken of families. I'm not sure how many holiday cards that's going to be on this year. And then also around the corner, we do have cutouts of our current crew on the International Space Station. So that's also a popular, a popular photo spot. And we do also have air conditioning in here. It is a little bit warm given how warm it is, but it's still probably one of the coolest places here at the fair.
3: And it is a popular booth. When I came in earlier, it was crowded. It's still crowded. There's a lot of people here. For those who are coming through, what do you want them to take away from the role that NASA has played over America's history?
4: I want them to take away the inspiration, the awe, and everybody. I mean, people are there. So many people have come to tell stories about, maybe family members that have worked at NASA. I've had people talk to me about their grandparents or uncles. We have a lot of people who are, already know a lot about NASA. I've had, I was kind of challenged by a boy who was probably about 10 last weekend asking me a ton of questions about the X-59 and wanting to, know a lot of details about, how it could be quiet. And, fortunately, I was able to have an expert to kind of come and help him out. But like I said, we want to inspire people, but I think all of us here have been inspired by the people coming to visit us. They ask us a ton of good questions. I'm really lucky to have a lot of our technical experts here, our scientists, our engineers, who actually work on all of our missions. And just seeing them talk with the public and, kind of hold court, as you can see here, it's inspiring for all of us.
3: And NASA hasn't been around for the entirety of America's 250 years, but do you have a favorite moment in NASA history?
4: Well, I think for me personally, I think it was the Artemis II launch. I was really lucky to get to go witness that, from Kennedy Space Center. So for me, that's a personal favorite. And I think looking forward, I've been also really looking forward to the Nancy Grace Roman telescope launch, because I just, seeing all of the science and the pictures that have come from, the Hubble telescope, the Webb, over the years. So I'm just excited that, down the line to get to see more.
3: I'll ask you one last question, because we are an innovation. There are other vendors in this building as well, including SpaceX. NASA needs these other organizations to help them complete their missions. Talk a little bit about their role.
4: Well, SpaceX, they're not our only partner. We have a lot of partners. We have Blue Origin, and we are working with these partners that they're a key part of our Artemis mission. We'll be working with both of these companies for Artemis 3. It's a public-private partnership, and also with our international partners around the world.
3: Jennifer, thank you so much for your time.
4: Thank you.
2: Thank you very much. And before we start a conversation with our guest, we told you earlier, Mount Vernon, George Washington's Mount Vernon, is where fireworks are scheduled to take place not too long from now. There is the image from it that you can see right now. And when those fireworks begin, we will show you a bit of that, a portion of that, when they start. Back to Jason Steinhauer. He's described himself as a public historian. You said you connect history to people. If that's the case, make the connection that America 250 brings, is bringing it to people.
0: Well, I think America 250 is our chance to celebrate and also to reflect. And I think that's how a lot of professional historians have tried to shape this anniversary over the past few years. Professional historians have actually been thinking about this anniversary since 2016, 2017. It began to be on people's radars. I was part of a meeting in 2019 in Philadelphia where people were talking about what to do for America 250. And I think there was a balance of wanting to use this time, obviously, to celebrate what America is and what it means, not just to Americans, but to people around the world, because we are an important country for people around the world. People look to us for inspiration and for leadership. We should remember that on our 250th birthday, but also to reflect and to think about what we need to do moving forward as a nation to ensure that we have the liberty and prosperity for all that we talk about in our rhetoric and in our discourse. And so I think these types of anniversary moments are moments that can focus us. They can focus the conversation, just like your wedding anniversary, where you think about your marriage and you think back about all the good times, the bad times, and how you want to spin it forward. This is an opportunity for us to think back on the good times, the bad times, what we've done well, what we've done not so well, and spin it forward in a way that gets us to the next 250 years.
2: We'll keep talking, but back to Mount Vernon for a second. Impersonators and reenactors are part of the game when it comes to this Independence Weekend. Let's see a little bit of it.
5: What division and faction can do, my friends, and I tell you plainly, I fear disunion more than I ever feared the armies of Great Britain. For a foreign enemy may threaten our shores, but division threatens our very soul. It is my hope that the union of familial affection betwixt us may be permanent. I know that each and every one of you, without exception, loves liberty with every ligament of your hearts. Yes. We have our differences, but those differences are a source of strength and are far outweighed by our similarities. So, each of us must put the needs of others above our own and the good of country above all. The sacred fire of liberty must be preserved by mutual respect, accommodation, and goodwill. If we can manage to do that, I believe this nation will endure for centuries to come. So friends, let us give a cheer to the United States of America. I shall give you a hearty hip hip, and you shall respond with a huzzah. To the United States of America, her liberty, her union, and her glorious future. Hip hip!
8: Hurrah!
5: Hip hip!
8: Hurrah!
5: Hip hip!
8: Hurrah!
1: George Washington portrayer at Mount Vernon, Virginia.
6: Tonight, we celebrate a nation born from courage, shaped by sacrifice, strengthened by resolve. A republic founded on the enduring promise of liberty and equality for all. From the fields of Lexington and Concord to the shores of Normandy, generations have answered the call in times of trial. The American spirit has never ceased to rise. Under the command of General George Washington, the indispensable leader who carried a revolution through impossible odds and united a new and fragile nation, the American experiment lives on. We are a people of dreamers and builders, pioneers and protectors, different in background, yet united in the belief that the sacred fire of liberty rests in the hands of the American people. On this 250th anniversary of the United States of America, we honor all who built and defended this nation, and we renew our commitment to the timeless work of striving toward a more perfect union. E Pluribus Unum. Out of many.

0: 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And right now on C-SPAN Television, the fireworks are going off at Mount Vernon in Virginia. As that is happening, and we'll be returning live to our coverage as we have a guest in the studio, a historian, and we're taking your calls. Earlier today, we were up in Boston speaking to a reenactor.
1: Here with Captain Tom Coots. Tom, tell me about your role in the American Revolution.
2: So as a militia captain, it was my role to drill the men, get them ready for battle. And in the fall of 1774, there were a number of events that had taken place that caused us to begin drilling more often. So by the time of April 19, 1775, when the alarm riders went out, the militias all throughout Massachusetts were ready for the regulars, which the British Army, when they began their excursion into the countryside.
1: And what makes Boston such a special place to celebrate Independence Day?
2: Oh, that's easy. Boston is where it all began. Props to every other city. Philadelphia, we had the Declaration of Independence, but everything began here in Boston. And if it wasn't for what started in Boston, the rest of the world would not have the United States of America.
1: For someone who has never been to Boston, where would you send them to see the best historical sites?
2: Absolutely. So right in downtown Boston, you've got a number of historical sites. The Old State House, the Old South Meeting House, you've got the North Church. There are a number of events, and especially on the 4th of July, we'll be having a reading of the Declaration of Independence. There'll be a parade going through the streets of Boston, and you can't imagine any other place to be on the 250th than here in Boston.
1: Great. Thank you so much for taking the time to talk to us. Pedro?
3: Can I ask you a question to ask him?
1: Yeah, of course.
3: Ask him about what he tells people about the Boston Tea Party and the Boston Massacre and how that factors into America's independence.
1: So what do you tell people about the Boston Massacre and the Boston Tea Party and how that factors into the American Revolution?
2: So back in 1770 when we had, at the time it was called the Incident on King Street, which later became known as the Boston Massacre, we tell them that that's where things really started to get heated. Up until that point it was just throwing words. But then by the time of the Boston Tea Party, Bostonians in particular were ready for separation from Great Britain. But John Adams, who was one of our representatives in Congress, wanted to make sure that all 13 colonies agreed that we were going to dissolve our union from Great Britain. So at that point, Boston just had to get the other 12 on board.
1: That's great. Thank you.
0: A C-SPAN interview earlier today in Boston as we continue our coverage of America's 250th anniversary. Today, the National Constitution Center in Philadelphia presented Pope Leo XIV with its Liberty Medal. The Pope gave virtual remarks from the Vatican, but one of the introductory speakers was the governor of Pennsylvania, Democrat Josh Shapiro.
4: Good morning, Philadelphia. Vince, thank you for not just the kind introduction. Thank you for your strong leadership here at one of the most important institutions in the United States of America, the National Constitution Center. I want to thank our history-making mayor and my friend, Mayor Parker, for her strong leadership every day, but particularly as the world's eyes focus on the city of Philadelphia. To our elected leaders, to our faith leaders, thank you for being here today. It is fitting that we gather here at the National Constitution Center, a place that celebrates our collective rights and our individual freedoms, with leaders from all different backgrounds and faith traditions coming together to recognize a religious leader who has made an extraordinary impact on our world. Someone who has devoted his life to religious liberty and done so much to protect that freedom, not just for people of the Catholic faith, but for people all across the globe. It was here in Pennsylvania, as Vince noted, just a few miles down the Delaware River, that our founder, William Penn, set out to establish our Commonwealth as one of the few places at the time that would be warm and welcoming to people of all different faiths. A place that would be defined by individual freedom, most notably the freedom to worship as you wish. A century later, 250 years ago tomorrow, our founding fathers gathered just across the way to declare their independence from a king and to build on the foundation of individual liberty that Penn laid right here in Pennsylvania, declaring not

0: Pennsylvania, declaring not just their independence, but that each of us have a right to life, liberty, and the pursuit of happiness. About a decade later, their independence won. Delegates from across our new nation gathered in that very same room, the old Pennsylvania State House, to draft, to debate, and to sign the new U.S. Constitution and subsequently the Bill of Rights. In drafting the Constitution, they made sure that the very First Amendment would protect the freedom of religion for all Americans. You see, religious liberty has been a foundational value for Pennsylvania and for our nation since the very beginning. And that remains the case today. 2.5 centuries later, I'm proud to be here today as your governor, as a man of faith, to recommit ourselves to the cause of religious freedom and to recognize His Holiness Pope Leo XIV for his extraordinary leadership. As the first American pope and someone who we all know and feel proud to know was educated here in Pennsylvania in the Augustinian tradition of Villanova University, Pope Leo has consistently used his powerful platform on the world stage to assert that religious freedom is an essential right for all people. He has reaffirmed the dignity of every human being, no matter how they choose to worship. On behalf of the Commonwealth of Pennsylvania, the cradle of liberty and the birthplace of our democracy, thank you, Pope Leo, for using your voice and your power to advance religious liberty for all people. My own faith calls me to service. My faith teaches me that no one is required to complete the task, but neither are we free to refrain from it. To me, that is universal. And it means that each of us has a responsibility to get off the sidelines, to get in the game, and to do our part, to serve others and work to advance the cause of freedom. And I believe that work is needed, especially at this particular moment in time. Pope Leo, throughout his life, has exemplified that spirit of service from his days at Villanova to his days now at the Vatican, caring for our neighbors around the world and standing up for the freedom our founding fathers fought for 250 years ago. So as we celebrate the 250th July 4th of our independence and the freedoms that our founders fought for with the example laid by William Penn, we are proud to honor Pope Leo XIV and his work to protect religious liberty across the world. Thank you for your leadership and the example you set every day. May God watch over and bless Pope Leo XIV. May God watch over and bless the Commonwealth of Pennsylvania. And may God watch over and bless the greatest country on the face of the earth, the United States of America, and all of its inhabitants. Thank you.
1: Governor of Pennsylvania, Democrat Josh Shapiro, speaking earlier today at the National Constitution Center in Philadelphia, the center presenting Pope Leo XIV with its Liberty Medal. And the Pope did give virtual remarks from the Vatican congratulating the United States on its 250th anniversary and encouraging all Americans to respect others' views and work to find common ground. You can find all of that video at our video library at cspan.org. Earlier today, as part of C-SPAN's coverage of the 250th anniversary of the United States, we're doing 48 hours straight of coverage today and the actual holiday, July 4th, on Saturday, we spoke with Frank Luntz, a pollster and communication strategist and a senior fellow at the U.S. Military Academy at West Point.
2: How would you describe the mood of this nation as we head into the 250th birthday?
3: Can I give you my mood first? I can't believe

0: believe I'm here, that we get to kick off this 2 days. I remember what it was like in 1976. I was a kid. I never thought I'd still be alive. I never thought I'd make it to this point, candidly. And then I get to sit here. It's a dream come true. So, C-SPAN, thank you. Thank you guys for making this happen. The country's challenged. It's divided. It's angry. And at a certain point during this hour, you're going to hear from people who are not divided, who are not angry, who love it here, are proud, patriotic, and determined to make this country the best it possibly can be. So I'm hopeful, but I'm well aware of how difficult things are.
1: We showed our viewers at the top this morning a Fox poll that asked the question, are you proud of the country today? And 53% said, yes, proud. 47% said, no, not proud. What do you make of those numbers?
0: That's where we are. Half of Americans are ecstatic, and half of Americans are frustrated. Half of Americans can't wait for tomorrow. And half of Americans are living in the past, and it's something that's been getting more and more polarized. So it's not that we are evenly divided, which we are, but it's the intensity of that division. And you hear it in your calls. I've been here for about 20, 25 minutes. I've been listening to the callers, and a whole lot of them are mad, and a whole lot of them are happy.
1: What do you think Americans are proud of?
0: 250 years of success. 250 years of freedom, of the greatest document ever written, the Constitution. 250 years of the Civil War and World Wars. 250 years of greatness and acknowledgement that we're not perfect. And that's the way it should be. Let's tell the truth. And to me, that's my commitment, both on this show and what I'm trying to do with my life. Commitment to the truth and wherever it takes us, because I think that will help us with the next 250 years.
1: And why do you think Americans are not proud?
0: We acknowledge the mistakes that we've made. Sometimes we have to be kicking and screaming and pulled into it. We're upset because of social media. We're upset because we seek news to affirm us rather than inform us. We need to be better educated. We need to be better informed. We need more networks like C-SPAN, more programs like this one. They give people their voice. And I think that's the greatest challenge right now, is that people want to be heard, but they don't necessarily want to hear. I actually need to write that down. I need to use that in the future. We're collecting information, but not enough. And we're challenging our leaders. We're challenging, by the way, in business, in politics. It doesn't matter where it is, because it's happening. And I want to make sure that those challenges end up resolved, that we will make life better for more people and not wait decades, but to try to take that on right now.
1: How should Americans celebrate this 250th birthday?
0: I swore I would not get emotional, and there's no reason to, because you asked me a very simple, smart question. Thank a veteran. Thank the veterans who sacrificed and committed themselves to keeping us free, strong, and successful. I can't think of a better way. We're here in Washington, D.C. I'm heading up to New York. If someone's in uniform, I'm going up to them. Buy them a beer or a meal and really thank them. Look them straight in the eye. Not thank you for your service, then wander off. Mean it and show them that you mean it. Because we are free and we are strong because of them. And thank God they exist.
1: You work with at the U.S. Military Academy at West Point, senior fellow there. You talk to these military folks. Do they appreciate that when Americans do that? How do they feel about that?
0: Yeah, they appreciate it, but they're doing their duty. Mm-hmm. They're living their responsibility. And so it's really hard to say to someone, bless you for what you're doing, when they're doing what they think they should be doing. Mm-hmm. And I'm trying to figure out the language. I'm a language guy. I'm trying to figure out what needs to be said, what needs to be done, so they actually hear it and feel it. Because if it wasn't for them, I'd be in jail or dead. If it wasn't for them, this country would not exist. And specifically the ones you just mentioned at West Point, they're better than any profession I've ever met. And they're 19, 20, and 21, and they already have a seriousness and a significance that I didn't learn myself until I was in my 30s. And when you're around them, you just feel good about them. You feel good about the country. And I say this to every parent who's watching now. The best thing you could do as a parent is to have your kids apply to West Point. Because what will come out is the best human being you've ever seen. And they change. And you see it in the first Thanksgiving you celebrate. You see it when you travel. Sir, ma'am. They hold the door. They pull the chair out. They show respect. They never yell. They treat people with dignity. And they appreciate everything that's done for them. They are the way we used to be. And the West Point cadets are the way that I hope we will become in the future.
1: They live patriotism for those who aren't serving in the military on this day and tomorrow. What does it mean to be patriotic?
0: It's interesting you use that word. You're not expecting this response. Democrats talk about democracy and the importance of making our democracy strong and the threats to our democracy. Republicans talk about patriotism and the importance of loving your country and being supportive in every possible way. We are even dividing on the words that we use, and it means basically the same thing. A respect and appreciation of where we are, what we've accomplished, what we still need to do, an acknowledgement of our imperfections, and a commitment to address them, solve them, and move forward together. It's both words are important. Both parties are important. Everyone, let's celebrate together.
1: Okay. What will you do to mark the 250th birthday?
0: I'm going to the Yankees tonight. I'm going to enjoy the fireworks after the game. It'll be probably the hottest game I've ever been to. Tomorrow I'll be up at the Statue of Liberty. I'm going to attend with a couple military people, heroes to me, significant people who've done amazing things in their life. I'm pathetic, by the way. And I'm going to say thank you. For giving me this opportunity to try to make a difference in the lives of these young people that I could not respect more.
1: You speak to these young people when you do focus groups with the cadets. You asked one of the groups how it is that America has survived and been successful for 250 years. Here's their response.
2: Something that I've been taught here at this academy is that pessimism is easy. It's easy to say, hey, we're out here training in the rain. This ruck march is really hard. I don't want to run another mile. It's hard to keep pushing. It's hard to keep yelling. But that's the only way you'll ever accomplish anything. If you don't go into anything with a positive attitude, you're never actually going to accomplish something.
3: I think there's just so much noise nowadays. I mean, whether it's what you look at every phone, what you see when you walk down the street and see anything, there's just so much noise going on. West Point, so many ways, strips away that noise. Because it ultimately is about accountability, ultimately is a meritocracy, is a place where everybody comes together and they, at the end of the day, like, the job has to get done. And that accountability and that just stripping away of all the, you know, any theatrics or anything like that, like, it's all about what can you actually accomplish, what can you actually get done, people who can do the most and can accomplish the most, move the furthest.
2: You see a lot of negative stuff online, you see a lot of negative stuff everywhere, and it's easy to fall into a trap where you think that America might be falling apart. But in reality, the vast majority of America still has a sense of country and still has a sense of duty boots country. You see it a lot here, but you see it a lot in major America as well.
4: is to see a sense of people coming together for a common purpose. That's why America's succeeded for 250 years.
2: Yeah, Kai's right. I can't speak to the entire country. I can't speak to every single community in all 50 states. What I can say is that here at West Point, the values that found in America are just as strong as they've ever been. Something that I've been taught here at this academy.
1: Frank Lunt.
0: So positive.
1: You get to know these boys.
0: Yes, and girls.
1: Young men.
0: Women.
1: Young women.
0: The women are incredible. To make a statement that needs to be made, the women are absolutely fantastic. Their same commitment as the men. Some challenges that they have that's even greater than the men. And they just blow me away with their physicality and their poise and their articulation of why they're there and what they plan to do with their lives. And the gentleman that you saw there, that gentleman who's speaking right now, his parents are public school teachers. And all they do is they talk to, and they want the truth. And I should have probably begun with that. Capital T, truth. West Point cadets do not do politics. I didn't realize I'm probably speaking too loud right now. But they don't do politics. They don't do partisanship. They do truth. And they want to know exactly what's happening. Don't sugarcoat it. They can handle it. And the fact is, they reject the negativity that we seem to embrace. And you're going to hear it on this show. I know you're going to take some phone calls. I say to the people who are calling in right now, if they can be positive, and last night they slept outside, the plebs slept outside last night in ridiculous heat, and they're going to be working regardless of whether it's snowing or raining or whatever's happening to them, if they can handle this and they're positive, so can the American people.
5: Frank Luntz, pollster, communication strategist, and senior fellow at the U.S. Military Academy at West Point, joining C-SPAN earlier today as part of our coverage of America's 250th anniversary. This is C-SPAN Radio, and right now on C-SPAN set in Washington, D.C., historian and author Jason Steinhauer is taking calls from listeners and viewers of C-SPAN television on the 250th anniversary. We're going to join that in just a second. But first, a programming update on what's happening at Mount Rushmore in South Dakota. There was a big weather delay up there as hail was coming down, but now the program is getting underway, and we're hearing that President Donald Trump is scheduled to speak at 11 p.m. Eastern. There will be introductory speakers, including the governor of the state and the interior secretary. We'll have coverage of that as soon as that gets underway. But first, we now head to Jason Steinhauer on C-SPAN.
6: Yellowstone National Park, thanks for waiting. Go ahead.
7: Hey, yes, this celebration means a lot to me. It's not only America's birthday, but it's my Uncle Paul and little Connor's birthday. And so when I think about what America means to me, you know, freedom of speech, innovation, determination, I think about airplanes, yellow school buses, apple pie, football, zip ties, napkin dispensers, oven mitts, extension cords, the little plastic thing to hold the pizza from touching.
6: Okay,
7: cheese.
6: So the point you want to make as far as our guest is concerned, please?
7: Well, you know, today when you're with your families, just take a second to appreciate a good sturdy paperclip. That's what America's all about. God bless.
6: Okay, that's Steve. Let's hear from Cash. Cash in Michigan. Hello, you're up next.
8: Can I order a large, small pizza, please?
6: Okay, can Jerry joins us from New Jersey. Hello, good morning, good afternoon. Pretty much good evening, so
9: yeah,
6: go ahead.
9: Good evening. I want to comment. I think I've been watching TV all day, and I watch the different stations, and I'm watching what's going on. And I couldn't be more prouder of what I'm seeing as far as what the and it's unfortunate about the weather because it's so hot they've had to cancel a lot of parades, and I'm sorry to see that. But I do think that the country, in spite of the media and all the negativity and what they try to get you to think, we think, like when you say that people aren't proud of the country and you got polls where it says that majority of people aren't happy or they, let me tell you something, just watching what's going on all day today, and I'm sure tomorrow is going to be beautiful too, It says a lot. It just says a lot about the country. It says a lot about the people. And for the people that call up and say that they're not proud of the country or they want to move out of the country, I just want to bring up Rosie O'Donnell, who went to Ireland and is actually back. So as much as she said she hated this country and she was going to leave, she's actually back. So what does that tell you? That tells you all you need to know.
6: Okay.
9: Thank you.
6: Jerry in New Jersey, Jason Steinhauer, she talked about pride and these celebrations and the pride they foster. How does that fit into, I guess, how we look at our past and how we deal with our present?
10: Yeah, well, I actually thought Steve's call was kind of interesting because he talked about things and objects, right? But all of those things and objects were made by people. And so when we think about the history of the United States, you know, my background is in what we call social history, right? So I like to think about social movements and groups of people, everyday people, whether they be teachers or educators or people who were in unions, factory laborers, and their contribution to the American story. And you think about things like paper clips and airplanes. These were all made by people. They're made by Americans who had stories, who had lives, who maybe have left oral histories that are in local archives across the United States. And this is a great opportunity to engage with that material. Go to your local historical society. Find out about the local factories that used to be in your town and what they made, and learn about the people who worked there. Learn about their lives. Learn about what they sacrificed in order to make a better world for themselves and their families. And dig into those stories. To me, that would be a great outgrowth of the 250th. And yes, you can start with a paperclip, and you can take that journey any direction you want to, in terms of the factory town, the people who made the paperclip, the people who founded the paperclip company, and anything else in between. So it's a great opportunity to engage with those types of microhistories and social histories, and to find your local library and local historical society where some of those stories might live.
6: Jason Steinhauer, we talked about American pride. How does immigration and the immigrant community within the current framework of America fit in your view of history and what it means today?
10: Well, there was a historian whose name was Oscar Handlin, and he once said, I tried to write a history of immigrants of the United States, and then I realized that the immigrants were the history of the United States. So, listen, there are communities here from around the world who have found their place in their home in the American story. And sometimes they're in corners of the country that you don't expect. A couple of years ago, we traveled to a place called the Golden Spike, which is in the northern Utah desert, about a couple hours from Salt Lake City. And that is the place where the railroad coming from the east and the railroad coming from the west met.
6: Mm-hmm.
10: It's a national park site. There's a wonderful museum there. We were there in the dead of winter. It was so cold. But in that museum, it talks about the Chinese-American immigrants who built that railroad and made that connection in the late 1860s, early 1870s. And many of them died doing that work. Many of them were buried or left in the ground, unmarked graves. It's really, you know, a heartbreaking story in many ways, but also an incredible story of resilience and the contributions that immigrants have made, even in parts of the country where we may not think it's obvious, right? We think about Angel Island or Ellis Island and New York City and Los Angeles and other hubs for immigration. But immigrants have contributed to the American story across all 50 states and the territories in Washington, D.C. And those stories are there waiting to be uncovered. Another great opportunity during this year to go and find those stories and learn about them.
6: We've been showing you sights and sounds from the Philadelphia Chinese Lantern Festival. Our Kate Michael is there. I've been talking to people attending the festival and learning more about it. We go back to her now.
11: Yes, Pedro, we are coming to you from the Philadelphia Lantern Festival, and we found a historic backdrop even here at the Lantern Festival. That's right. That is Independence Hall here as a lantern. And I'm here with Javi and Myra, and they are Philadelphia native. Well, Javi's a Philadelphia native, and Myra came several years ago, so she's basically lived here long enough to be a native. What does it mean to have this big celebration happening in your city?
12: It means a lot. That's coming to my city, and I enjoy it a lot.
11: Yeah? So tell me about some of the things that you might have planned to do for America's 250th. I know the heat has stopped some things from happening, but what were you most excited about with these celebrations?
13: Well, I'm excited that they have the FIFA festival. I'm going to go to that, and I'm going to go until it ends. So, and then I think there might be fireworks tomorrow, maybe, and I want to see that.
11: So it sounds like there's a lot happening, but obviously you all chose to come to the Lantern Festival tonight. This festival has 1,100 lanterns in 40 different vignettes, possibly more than that. We're showing you this historic one in the background. I don't know if you can see over there, but those people are literally making those fireworks happen. What's been your favorite lantern you've seen?
12: I like the World Cup. soccer.
13: That one's my favorite.
11: So you guys are really World Cup fans, and there is actually a World Cup match happening here tomorrow on July 4th. Do you have a team in that one? Who are you cheering for?
12: France.
13: France.
11: Okay, but can we cheer for... We can cheer for France. We can cheer for France. Yeah? Okay. So tell me also, what does America's 250th mean to you? We're in the midst of these celebrations. We're obviously, we're around the fireworks. We're standing in front of Independence Hall. You're in your hometown. Tell me what it means to you.
12: America 250 means like how far the nation has came over the 250 years and all the freedom and opportunities we have in this country. Yeah.
11: Do you want to share?
13: Yeah. I'm just glad, you know, America's the country where we all come together. So many opportunities here, and I'm just glad to be born here, you know.
11: Well, thanks so much for talking with us. I hope you enjoy the rest of the weekend, and happy birthday, America.
12: Happy birthday, America.
11: All right, Pedro, you remember when we talked about those bikes? Those bikes are right here, and if you can see, they are pedaling so fast. They're making the fireworks go off.
6: Oh, how fun. Fantastic. They look small, or are they regular?
11: Yeah.
6: Oh, they're regular size. Okay. Well, good luck, and give it a try.
11: Well, there's one for adults and one for the kids.
6: Yeah, we'll give it a try. Have some fun with that.
11: Thanks, Pedro.
6: Kate, Michael, thank you. Let's hear from Ian. Ian in Maryland. Hello.
14: How's it going, sir? How's your day been?
6: Fine, thank you. Go ahead, please.
14: I just wanted to share a story about my godfather. He's currently in the living room on a hospital bed. He had a brain injury a couple years ago, but he worked 20 years for the Navy as an engineer and then got out of that and worked 20 years as an engineer for Lockheed Martin. And I guess the main point of this call is that no matter what side you're on politically, left, right, conservative, everyone wants peace. We're all humans. At the end of the day, I think that's what everyone wants deep down. It doesn't matter what you believe in. I think everyone can agree all we want is peace, but his name is David Boswell, and he's done a lot for our country. And I guess the main call is just to let everyone know that there are people that you will never hear of that have done a lot for people in this country, but you'll never hear who they are. And like I said, no matter what you're on, left, right, Republican, Democrat, conservative, I think we can all agree we just want peace as human beings.
6: Okay, Ian, thanks for sharing your story. Jason Steiner, what do you take away from that?
10: Well, first of all, I agree that there are many, many unsung heroes in American history, and not just in the military. You think about people who represented unions and fought for workers' rights, people who represented children and fought for children's rights, people who represented women and fought for women's rights. There are so many, millions actually, of stories of Americans who have done extraordinary things. And I believe one of the projects for America 250 was to do an oral history project, mm-hmm. to begin to capture some of those stories. Now, of course, there's other ways that those stories have been captured. There's been a project called StoryCorps, which some listeners may be familiar with, which the archives are in the Library of Congress. And when I worked at the Library of Congress, one of my projects was to do something called the Veterans History Project. And the Veterans History Project is the largest collection of American war veteran stories in the country, over 100,000 stories of America's war veterans in the Library of Congress. And another great activity to do this year for America 250 would be for Americans to interview the veterans in their lives about their stories so that those stories can live in the Library of Congress in perpetuity. So people can understand the contributions people have made, the sacrifices that they've made, and as the caller alluded to, some of the horrors of war, which is a reality of conflict. So I would encourage Ian and anyone else listening to use this opportunity this year to interview a veteran in their life, get their story on record, and send a copy to the Library of Congress so they can be there for the next 250 years for people to learn from.
6: From North Carolina, Martha, hello.
15: Hello. I am so happy that you got to me and perfect timing. I have a quick little story. My great-great uncle was in the Revolutionary War. He was Native American. I had three uncles in the Second World War. I had a brother in the Korean War. I had a brother in the Vietnam War. And my son participated in the recent war in Iraq, Desert Storm. Mm-hmm. I just want to thank God that my family has participated in all of these different activities for this nation. I am partially Native American. I am so proud to be an American. I love my country, and it has always been a part of my life to celebrate the 4th of July.
6: That's Martha there in North Carolina. Jason Steinhauer, many people have called tonight saying, my grandfather is this, my great-grandfather was here. How does that connect to a national pride, particularly a year like this?
10: Well, I think that the American story is all of our story. It's not just the story of presidents and generals and famous actors or celebrities whose names are known around the world. The American story is a story of tens of millions, hundreds of millions of people from diverse backgrounds who have contributed in any number of different ways. And I think we're already hearing that tonight in some of the calls. People who have worked for military contractors, who have legacies of service in their families, people who are fascinated by paperclips or fascinated by pizza. I mean, it's all part of the American story. And what's really interesting is that you actually have professional historians who work on all of these topics. You know, one of the things about the 250th that I was really hoping to see was, you know, the last time we did this big celebration was in 1976. That was 50 years ago. We know a lot more about American history now than we did then. There have been thousands and thousands of new books about American history, hundreds of thousands of new scholarly articles and podcasts and videos about American history. The C-SPAN Video Library itself has thousands of videos about American history. Like, this is a time to really dig into this huge corpus of material that we have and learn the full depth of the American story, not just the generals and the presidents and the names that we know, but the names of the people that we don't know and that we've never heard of before, the people who worked to save the Redwood Forest, the people who run the South Dakota Historical Society, the people who built the granite industry in northern Vermont. I mean, this is all part of the American story, and we have an opportunity now in this year particularly to really dig into that and make connections and be active participants in this anniversary, not just to watch it on television, but to actually go out and be active participants in it. And I think I'm hearing that spirit tonight in some of these calls.
6: Let me point you back to something you wrote in 2024 on your Substack page. You said, another issue surrounding 2026 is the contested terrain of American history itself. When one looks at the founding generation of Washington, Jefferson, Franklin, and others, there's much to laud and admire. However, there's also much to criticize and regret. This has created divisions within the history profession about what to do with the 250th. How celebratory should it be? Should it be joyous, solemn, both? The answers were very likely among communities, organizations, and even state to state or city to city. But of course, when thinking about what a national celebration might look like, these become thorny issues. Can you elaborate on that now in 2026?
10: Yeah, I think this gets back to something I was talking about earlier. You know, historians thought for a long time about what the 250th might look like. And I think many of us kind of centered around this idea of both looking back with pride as well as looking back at some of the elements we may be less prideful about and thinking about how to spin that forward for the next 250th, right? So obviously, you know, we have legacies in our country that we still need to reckon with, of racial inequality, of the way that the American government and America itself has negotiated its relationship with tribal nations. These are all very contested histories, and they're not settled. They're not in the past. We're still dealing with the legacies of these 200 and 250 years later. So, yes, on July 4th, we will celebrate, rightly so, but many of us thought that the 250th could be a year-round commemoration, a year-round examination, a year-round opportunity to both reflect on the things America has done well, as well as some of the things that we still need to correct and adjust moving forward in order to ensure liberty and justice for all. And I still believe that's possible. You know, our commemoration of this anniversary doesn't end on July 5th. We still have half a year to go. And there are many conversations we can have about our past which will help us position us for a better future.
6: From Minnesota, Alan, you are next up for our guest, Jason Steinhauer.
16: Good evening. You guys got good coverage tonight. I check all the other channels, and they're playing a lot of country music, which is not every person in this country is a country music fan. But besides that, what I wanted to make a point of, I celebrated the 1976 bicentennial, and it just seemed like the spirit was different at that time. Now here it is 50 years later. But I just wanted to mention that, you know, that year was when they first come out with the space shuttle, and they first come out with the VHS tape. And look where we are now, We don't even use VHS anymore or space shuttle.
6: True.
16: So, but I wanted to say, like, Donald Trump met his first immigrant wife in 1976. So there you go. You know, that's about all I got to add tonight.
6: Okay. That's Alan there in Minnesota. Anything to take away from that?
10: Well, certainly a lot has changed since 1976. I agree with the caller about that. You know, but I think what's interesting is that how some things have endured, even from the earliest days of the Republic to now. You know, one thing I should mention is that there's a very, very famous historian who worked on the American Revolution, early American history, named Gordon Wood. And Gordon Wood actually recently passed away, which is a shame because he had done so much work to think about the 250th up until, you know, he was in his 90s. But Gordon Wood talked a lot in his work about the 1790s, the decade after the Constitution gets ratified. And what he talked about in one of his books was how at the heart of the 1790s was this division about the role of government in American life and how much power should be vested in the executive branch and how much quote-unquote democracy should be allowed to thrive in the early republic versus having more of a centralized control through a government, you know, a strong central government. And what's so interesting is that tension still exists 250 years later, right? You think about how much has changed, and Alan from Minnesota talks about how much has changed, our technology has changed, the way we consume information has changed, the way we travel to space has changed. Yet some of these fundamental tensions about the American experiment still exist. We're still having arguments about the role of the central government, the power of the executive branch, how we want to, you know, affect democracy in real life across the republic, how we balance all the competing needs of the various interests in this country while still holding together as a union. These were arguments and debates that happened in the 1790s, and we're still having them in the 2020s. That, to me, is another enduring aspect of this 250th celebration.
6: Let's go, as part of the 250th celebration, back to Boston, where Sarah Bailick, C-SPAN's Sarah Bailick, has been talking to people there. Hi, Sarah.
17: Hi, Pedro. I'm here with the Founding Fathers themselves. Would you mind introducing yourself?
18: Yes. I'm John Hancock. My money paid for this country.
19: I'm George Washington. Yes, the George Washington.
20: I'm Benjamin Franklin. I discovered electricity so you could watch this.
21: And I'm Alexander Hamilton.
17: Like from the play?
21: Exactly.
17: Amazing. So what brings you all back to Boston?
19: I think I'll take this one, gentlemen. So rich in history is this great state, Massachusetts, but the city is Boston. And so we like to come back to commemorate those who made this country what it is today.
18: People like me who were born here in this great, great city. My friend Benjamin was also born here. We went to Latin school together. Remember that, Ben?
19: Oh, yes, fondly. I also invented the bivocal.
17: And tell me, what has stayed the same throughout the last 250 years?
19: Oh, if you don't mind, gentlemen, I'll take this one again. The passion of the people here is just exquisite. It was the same 250 years ago as it is today.
18: The people are why we fought, and they remain the same. The spirit of America lives on.
17: I couldn't agree more. Pedro, thank you so much.
6: Thank you. Just to let you know, ladies and gentlemen, the president expected to make his address later on at Mount Rushmore. Caroline Leavitt on board Air Force One coming to Mount Rushmore said the president's speech tonight will deal with the big topic of what it means to be an American. It will serve as a fierce rebuke to communism and defend the ideas that make America the greatest country in the history of the world. Stay tuned to C-SPAN for the president's remarks as they come up. We've just got a few minutes left, Jason Steinmeier. What it means to be an American is what the president will address tonight. How would you answer that question?
10: Well, I think what it means to be American is different for each of the 340 million people who call themselves American. And I think that's one of the beautiful things about this country, is that we're not forced to believe that a certain way of living or being is the quote-unquote right way or correct way to be an American. You can be an American any way you choose. You can have tremendous pride in your country. You can love your country. You can criticize your country. That is the freedoms that are empowered to us in the Constitution and the Bill of Rights and in our laws and in our way of life. And those are things that we should treasure. So I think that the beauty of America is its diversity. It is its multiplicity of perspectives. And it is the fact that We can have the debates about what it means to be an American every day of the year for 250 years straight and never actually arrive at an answer. And I think that's a beautiful, beautiful thing. The last thing I'll say is, you know, in the early Republic, there was a lot of discussion about the triumph of knowledge over ignorance. That was a defining theme in the early Republic. And it centered around this idea of building educational institutions, scientific institutions, building things like the Library of Congress, which is today the largest library in the world. And I think that's also something that we as Americans can take tremendous pride in. We can take pride in our military service. We can take pride in the diplomacy and the efforts we have made around the world to build a safer world for many. But we can also take pride in this idea of the triumph of knowledge over ignorance. And that's something that we should hold on to. And think about how we cultivate that knowledge. Think about how we wrestle with that knowledge. And think about how we use that knowledge in enlightened and moralistic ways to build a better future. To me, that would be a great outcome from the 250th. And that, to me, is how I think about being an American.
6: In North Dakota, just before he heads to Mount Rushmore, the President of the United States traveling aboard Air Force One. We will show you that as the President emerges from there. Let's try to get Mary from Virginia. Mary, we've only got a few minutes left, so jump in, please, with your question or comment.
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4: Sure. Thank you for having me. I was a history major, and I vividly remember 1976, and we were only 2 years out from Nixon's resignation, and the feeling was so different from what it is now. And as any historian knows, those who do not learn from history are condemned to repeat it. What we need to be concentrating on, in the immortal words of Maya Angelou, we have more in common than we do not. And we need to stick together and look ahead and look past current events at what we have ahead of us, because we have a lot ahead of us. Thank you.
6: We got about 2 minutes, about a minute and a half. The idea of America, we have a lot ahead of us.
10: I agree. And I think loving your country means loving all the people in your country. And I think we've heard that tonight from the callers, right? We oftentimes have political division and political strife, but ultimately when it comes down to it, our responsibility is to love each other, to see each other for all of our individual beauty and difference, and to find ways to spin this great American experiment forward for the next generation and to ensure that the ideas that we have fought so hard for continue to endure.
6: Jason Steinhauer, thank you for your time.
10: Thank you.
6: Again, the President of the United States, there just landing moments ago when it comes to the events that he will take place as part of Mount Rushmore. Not sure of a timetable just yet of events for him. He was originally slated to make a comment from Mount Rushmore at around 10:30 Eastern time this evening, but because of weather-related events earlier on this afternoon that may have changed the nature of the program and the timing, we will get more information when it comes to when exactly he will speak, but be sure that we are covering it on C-SPAN. There he is greeting Senator Thune, the Senate Majority Leader and be greeting others as well. Now, stay with us because just a couple of moments from now, we will re-air that very special episode of Ceasefire. Later on, we have several events, including the dropping of an A-250 ball several times from Times Square to commemorate the event. Gatlinburg, Tennessee, the site of the first ever, or at least the first for July the 4th, parade. That starts at midnight. All that, keep watching on our various C-SPAN networks. But for now, a re-air of that very special episode of Ceasefire.

0: Welcome to a very special episode of Ceasefire, where we look to bridge the divide in American politics. I'm Dasha Burns, Politico White House Bureau Chief, and the United States is celebrating its birthday this weekend. So, joining me now on either side of the desk, two founding fathers who have agreed to keep the conversation civil even when they disagree, President Thomas Jefferson and President John Adams. Thank you both for taking time out of your very busy lives to join me here today.
1: It is a pleasure.
2: My pleasure indeed. Thank you, Ms. Burns.
0: Now, this show is about making friends out of political rivals, and you two are one of the first examples in history of putting political differences aside. But you joined me today after a bit of reconciliation. You have recently started to correspond after about 12 years of silence. I want to understand what split you two apart. We'll start with you, Mr. Adams.
1: Well, I would contest the premise slightly, and the fact that Mr. Jefferson and I believe that our friendship has not abated over the years. Benjamin Rush, actually a fellow member of Congress, wrote, I do not know if he wrote you as many letters as he wrote me, trying to encourage us to begin our friendship anew. I informed Dr. Rush that where there had been no war, there could be no room for negotiations for peace, which is to say, I did not believe our friendship had ended. It had simply been placed in a bit of retreat for a slight moment.
0: Mr. Jefferson, do you agree with that?
2: I would entirely agree, Mr. Adams. I know that may seem unusual, Ms. Burns, that I should be so immediate in agreeing with Mr. Adams. But I think that the 11 years that we have been distant and disparate in correspondence has helped us better to understand that we were more the victims of politics.
1: Indeed.
2: Than anything else. And you are correct. It was Dr. Rush who helped to bring us back together again in that correspondence, let alone your dear wife, Abigail. My heavens, oh, what a charmer and what a friend to me. And with that, we came to understand, well, you, sir, were the first to write to me in January 1812 and said we should not leave this world without endeavoring to explain one to the other.
0: And what were those fundamental differences that led to this period of taking some space?
2: If you will, Mrs. Burns, I immediately replied to the letter I received to him. Mr. Adams, we were but victims of politics. Two others could have been standing in our shoes and fallen victim as well. And no difference of opinion, sir, I say, in either politics or religion should ever come between two friends and sever the friendship. There would not have been a friendship then to begin with, would there?
1: I would agree. No, we have found ourselves at the precipice with this new nation and the creation of political parties. I fear truly caused our slight differences to appear as a gulf. A chasm between us rather than a slight difference of opinion. It was one that I had hoped that we might be able to bridge in our time when I was president and you were vice president, but I fear that those who would call themselves part of our respective parties tried more to keep us apart than together.
2: And, of course, not to forget, you yourself were vice president.
1: Oh, indeed.
2: For two administrations, I but one. And I will agree that perhaps political platforms played very much a part in causing rifts between us, causing a political vitriol between us. But you must admit, Mr. Adams, that political platforms are necessary in order to allow true freedom of opinion to reign.
0: Well, we will get into political platforms and political parties, but I first want to ask about the very important founding of this nation and your agreement to disagree about King George and British rule. What is your biggest grievance?
1: I would say that one of my greatest difficulties was the king's immediate taking away of fundamental rights, particularly in Massachusetts, when we were simply utilizing our own respective rights to express our displeasure at the taxation without representation, the occupation of our towns, and when we dared to do what we could do within the means of the law and exhausted all opportunities to do so, his cessation of our courts, of our legislatures, it was a terrible means of removing that which we as British citizens should have been afforded, and yet it was taken away from us by the whims of a monarch, which was not necessary.
0: Mr. Jefferson.
2: I would say, Mr. Burns, that we should never forget the king was ever a figurehead, a symbol. Mm. It was Parliament. We were beholden to Parliament, but more than the beholden to Parliament, we were beholden to British mercantilism. We could not trade freely with any kingdom of Europe north of the Cape of Finisterre in Spain. Everything had to go through England. And yet, initially, though this was for our safety and our defense, we were paying for that protection of the crown. It was the compact between the crown and the colonies. But then after that war, the French and Indian War here in our colonies, 7 years war throughout the kingdoms of Europe, after that war, were our taxes going to our safety and defense? I dare say, Mr. Adams, you know as I do, those taxes were going to line the pockets of the board of directors of British mercantilism.
0: Well, given everything you just said, do you ever foresee the United States becoming allies with Great Britain in the future?
1: I think it is possible.
2: I would welcome it.
1: Yes, I think it might take 100 generations before it would happen, but I dare say that in eventuality, the history of Europe is a continued rising and fallings of animosity from nation to nation and then reconciliation again. It is my hope that over time that we might actually be seen as a country that is not going to come crawling back to England, but of a measure in our own right that we should actually be afforded the respects and liberties that we fought for so dearly.
2: Mm. I fear entirely the same, sir. And I need not bring up what instigate further disagreement, the embargo that I helped initiate before I left office, that is that our nation would not trade with any kingdom of Europe so long as the contest between England and France remained. And I realized within time it was a failure. I admitted it. It was a failure. And the reason is simply because, you know as well as I do, our nation knew that it offended our New England states more than any other of the states in our nation, England trading directly with our New England states. Yeah. And so, therefore, before I left office, I had that repealed and the Non-Intercourse Act placed. Then instead, refusing to trade with either England or France, so long as they continued their conflict, but when one would desist before the other, then we'd be free to trade with them.
0: Taking accountability, as you just have, is sometimes a rare quality in politicians, and that brings me to George Washington, who, of course, was the first president of the United States, and I wonder what you each learned from him to prepare you for sitting in the seat yourselves.
1: I will say that Washington had a great many qualities of talents, if you will, not the least of which was being a Virginian, which was worth 5 talents in itself because Virginia geese are all swans.
2: I thank you, Mr. Adams. That's very gracious.
1: Well, I will say that they are very kind Virginians, although more often than not, if you wish to debate them, they were more likely talk about you once you've left the room rather than actually engage you in the moment. But we have a difference against that. But I will say that what I have truly appreciated in Mr. Washington was his ability to look beyond himself, to seek the counsel of those who were with his administration, his various secretaries, and to be able to seek counsel and to find as many viewpoints as possible before determining his own course. I was grateful for that. It would have been nice to have been inside that room more often than not. But I do believe that near the end of his presidency, we actually conversed, and I found that his views were very close to mine, and so I feel as though my opinion was already represented in the room by Mr. Washington himself.
2: I believe, Mr. Adams, we can agree that I had known the late general much longer than you. In fact, he was a good friend of my late father, Colonel Peter Jefferson. Both of them were esteemed as surveyors in the old colony of Virginia. And Major Washington, as I first knew him when I was a young boy, would make his way along the old Three Chop Road in Virginia, venturing westward into the wilderness of Virginia in various survey. And I was first seated with the late general in the old Virginia House of Burgesses there in Williamsburg. Later, of course, I had the opportunity as governor of our Commonwealth during the war to correspond with him consistently relevant to the procedures and logistics and the tactics of that war, particularly as it began to move into Virginia with that invasion of Virginia. I will say this. There were many, many concerns upon which we differed. And as you made mention earlier, Mrs. Burns, he was someone who realized that that is an inherent right to hold differences of opinion. But, Mr. Adams, would you not agree that your general understood, as Americans, a difference of opinion ought never be a difference of principle?
1: Indeed.
2: And therefore, I applaud what you said earlier, that he certainly was a man of good character and good principle. I always felt it. He took his time to make up his mind. But once he did, he would never turn back. Now, that is not to say that I ever referred to him as senile. And you know that was hurled against me as something that I was wont to seek to disparage him once he had given up the power of lofty office for retirement under his own vine and fig. No, he was not certainly senile, however that term may be bandied about. I have said, in every sense of the words, he was a very good, a very great, and a very wise man.
0: Well, one thing that George Washington warned about was the perils of political parties, and yet you both helped to form them. President Jefferson, was the creation of political parties in the United States inevitable?
2: Yes. It is as inevitable as two individuals created different in face and form are also created different in mind to suggest they should never have a difference of opinion. And that is certainly to be expected in a nation devoting to allowing the opportunity of every individual to express their opinions upon political economy as they choose.
0: So you disagreed with Washington that it could be dangerous for the
2: country? Oh, well, now, I would not say I disagreed with him entirely upon it. No, I'm never in favor of acute factions to grow out of devotions to one particular political platform over another. There should ever be a cohesion for both political platforms or many others, should the people care to initiate them, to collaborate and work together. Because, and we had this fear, you know, Mr. Adams, the two of us, that if an individual or coterie of individuals become devoted to the platform of one political idea, then it could become over time more aristocratical, aristoi, it could become more monarchical, and I know you fear the aristoi, I fear a monarch.
0: Well, President Adams, do you think the creation of political parties, the emergence of these parties, has been a good thing for the United States, or are there pitfalls?
1: Oh, I fear there are many great trenches upon one can fall into with political parties. I certainly hold deference to Mr. Jefferson with his appreciation for differing opinions, and I agree with them, but I also agree with Mr. Washington and his concern that parties would devolve into faction. And I began to see it, even in the party that I did not believe that I formed, but rather formed around me with our general principles in strong central government. I fear that the greatest difficulty is people becoming so devoted to party, so succumbing to blind faction, that they completely forget the humanity between us. And rather than seeing debate and discussing the true issues between one another and finding common ground where we may, that people become devoted to the party rather than the people. And in so doing, they find themselves as bulwarks against each other, not budging an inch simply because someone from the opposing party presents an idea. The other party will not accept it because it comes from the opposing party. This is the sort of thing that I fear will devolve us into two strong angry groups as opposed to an actual country. That is the thing that I feared the most, was that it would devolve into two blind parties that would do nothing but argue with each other. If we can find common ground, if we can find point of debate, I enjoy a good debate, but if we can find the means to discuss it and to hear each other out and to understand one another as fellow members of this country, then we can serve well, and parties may not be an end unto itself, but rather a means by which we understand our differences and our common ground.
0: Mr. Jefferson?
2: No, I applaud. I agree with him entirely upon that wonderful reflection, Ms.
0: Adams. But where do you see parties playing a role going forward in politics? And what about political independence?
2: Well, I see parties freely expressing their points of view in political economy, that there should be welcomed a difference of opinion. As I mentioned earlier, I would not be so much in favor of one or two political platforms without welcoming as many others who would care to jump into the fray, get into the mix, and argue and debate what is necessary. And here's what we must never forget. To argue and debate what is necessary for the common good, let alone the common defense, the common safety. And this is something we must never forget.
1: Agreed, yes.
2: Forget that, Mr. Adams, you more than anyone else, who helped to rally 13 individual nations to come together in pluribus unum, not only for our common defense, not only for the common safety, but for the common good. I think this is necessary to remind ourselves over and over again. How did we do that? It did not happen overnight. It certainly did not.
1: Indeed. It was a great effort

0: was a great effort to get 13 clocks to strike at once for independence. It required more than simple debate. It required speaking together in taverns and meeting houses, in boarding rooms, in trying to accomplish and find a common ground. More of the work that we did to achieve this country was not done in the great hall of the Pennsylvania State House, but it was rather done over rum and small beer and in the midst of conversation in finding where we could find that common ground I spoke
1: One of. Word, Mr. Burns. Mm-hmm. One word, and we must never, ever forget it as Americans. It is the lifeblood of our national progress on behalf of the common good. Compromise. Compromise. Mm. That is how we did it. And while so much of the world looked upon us as somewhat of a mongrel radical rabble in the hinterlands of North America, we were able to show the rest of the world in our increasing diversity of population, a myriad of tongues from all over the globe, coming together to make one voice, that we could compromise. And England did not want that, did she?
2: No, compromise was not always the answer for you all either. We have brought you on a show called Ceasefire, and we certainly do not approve of our guests dueling one another, but one of your contemporaries, Alexander Hamilton, died after a duel. Is dueling the right way to solve political differences?
1: Not in my opinion, not in my opinion at all. In fact, it is said when any individual, let alone a gentleman, raises their hand in an argument or debate, it has shown the other that words have failed.
0: Mm. Yes.
1: To go that much further, to think that one would then take up a weapon, an implement to inflict harm and pain or murder upon their fellow man? No. Barbaric. It should not be tolerated in a civil society, and I have ever been opposed to it.
2: Mr. Adams, your opinion on Mr. Hamilton?
0: Well, my opinion of Mr. Hamilton is not fit for public consumption. I will say that my opinion of his engaging in a duel is very similar to that of Mr. Jefferson's in regards to taking the time to actually engage with one another to find any civil means of discourse and resolution before taking on any unfortunate means as a duel. I will say that when I learned of Mr. Hamilton's unfortunate loss in his duel, I will not say that I lost the greatest amount of sleep over it, but I will say that his was a contention with me that was unpleasant and dangerous, and I feared that if the man had had his way, he could have very easily become an American Napoleon. And so I thought his efforts, it seemed somehow appropriate that he eventually found himself in a duel rather than actually contesting someone.
1: And yet, how could you possibly deny that when, as I hear, I was not there, neither were you on the heights of Weehawken, that the toss of the coin resulted in General Hamilton having the first shot, that as they took their paces, Hamilton turned about and
0: fired in the
1: he
0: air.
1: Threw away his shot.
0: Yes.
1: He
0: yes.
1: fired it into the air and thereby showed himself the true gentleman upon the occasion. And who showed himself otherwise? From what I understand, Burr, my former vice president, immediately dispatched the fatal wound, threw down his pistol, ran over. What have I done? He knew exactly what he had done.
2: Well, as this conversation has made clear, the United States of America is one big experiment. I wonder if you gentlemen could look down the line into a future where this experiment lasts, say, 250 years, what would your hope be for what this country is 250 years after its founding?
0: I would certainly hope that we would build upon the foundations that we began, imperfectly as they were, for as you mentioned, compromise was imperative to achieve this independency. And thusly, measures that were not achieved, I would hope, would begin to be explored more fully, that perhaps an eventual abolition would be imperative for this nation to move forward. Mm. A means of education being available to all, so that we might learn and be mindful and be aware of what it takes to continue this country so that succeeding generations may

0: build upon the foundations that we began and create more and create better. And certainly, of course, if we had education that all were well enough educated, then we might be able to move beyond that temporary measure of an electoral college, so that we might be able to actually have the voice of the people creating votes. I assume that it will eventually happen, that people will understand that there is a temporary measure to the electoral college and that it should eventually be removed, but I cannot predict what might happen in centuries.
1: Mr. Jefferson.
2: I am delighted to hear such sentiments coming from my former president, and to recognize we agree upon a sound ground of what is necessary, and that is a well-educated citizen body. Our nation, our experiment, will not succeed any other way. The ancients knew well, ignorance is not bliss. And you know, Mr. Adams, I have written, that nation which expects to be ignorant and free in a state of civilization expects what never was and never shall be. As Mr. Madison has written, if men were angels, governments would not be necessary. But did we find angels in the forms of kings to govern us?
0: Indeed not.
2: And so it is education that helps to substantiate the first line in our Constitution, the most remarkable first line of any system of government in human history. We, the people. Who would ever deny that that should not apply to every individual? The inherent right of self-government, the inherent right in pursuit of equal and exact justice for every individual. So I remain very much in favor, as you suggest, for the abolition of the barbarous commerce of enslaving our fellow man. And who should know better, Mr. Adams, than one who was born into this and would appear a most overt contradiction in that statement I just made. But in my opinion, nothing is more assuredly written in the Book of Faith than these people ought to be free. And therefore, we may own up to the founding principles in our Declaration of American Independence. Mm.
1: So abolition of slavery, education, what are some other disagreements that you observe now that you hope will be solved in this country 250 years from now?
0: Goodness. Differences that will be solved. I had not truly believed that in our lifetime that true freedom of speech existed, that I had hoped that in 20 generations that it might exist, that one might be able to truly express oneself. I had feared one of the greatest difficulties in our day, in our lifetime, from the days of the Declaration onward, that many could proclaim a falsehood as gospel, and it could not be debated because there is no means to truly express oneself. If you have untoward recommendation of yourself in Charlestown, and you are in Boston, it will take many weeks before it arrives to you, and by that point it is entrenched in the minds as truth. I believe that it was imperfect, but the idea of allowing truth as a defense in that unfortunate Sedition Act that I was very pleased to see repealed.
2: Thank you. I'm glad to hear that you've made public announcement to that, Mr. President.
0: I did not think it was helpful to continue. We were a young nation when we were beginning my presidency, and the people were, of course, even beginning to discredit and create falsehoods against the great demigod Washington. So anyone could truly find themselves under the unscrupulous letters of those who would print or publish lies for their own advancement or the destruction of another. But in the temporary measure, I found it helpful, but I did not believe that it was necessary in the longest term. What I truly desired is that people would be allowed to engage in truth as their defense. If there is truth to back up one's claims, let it be heard. If not, then it may be a falsehood. I also believe that truly it is as Judge Blackstone wrote, that freedom of speech does not equate freedom from responsibility. That it is important to ensure that you are responsible for what you say.
1: Mr. Jefferson.
2: Do you know, long before Mr. Matt Adams and I met one another, the spring of 75, in the Second Continental Congress, you were privileged to have attended the first in the September of 74.
0: Word privilege you use.
2: Well, you were. That was the first. There we were, on our way. I was ill. I could not attend. But I had already known about you. I had already heard about you, read about you, as so many of us did in the colonies, because of his extraordinary defense of the British soldiers, the British troops in Boston, who were brought to task for, well, that riot in March of 70, massacre, as it was known. Your defense of them and your statement, facts are stubborn things. Of course they are. They do not happen overnight. They substantiate differences of opinion in law to be able to know which is the more correct opinion over another. It is the fact. And this is something that education is want to substantiate as well.
1: I want you to think about some lasting impacts of the work that you both did. Which document do you think is more important, the Constitution or the Declaration of Independence?
0: You may have a bit of a bias, Mr. Jefferson, on that.
2: Well, my bias, and it should not be so, Mr. Adams. We were collaborators upon our Declaration of American Independence.
0: Oh, I scarcely believe I added two words to your declaration, Mr. Jefferson.
2: No, you added much more than that when it left my hands after I wrote the first draft. I had no further word in it.
0: I did defend every word I could. Yes.
2: Yes, and provided some wordsmithing, shall I say. but I will tell you, I was not here during the Constitutional Convention. I was serving our nation. I was in France as Minister Plenipotentiary. I was of influence in my correspondence with the President of the Constitutional Convention, General Washington, let alone Mr. Madison, whose Virginia plan is considered by many to have been a foundation for our Constitution. And I was influential in suggesting that there ought to be a Bill of Rights amended to the Constitution to keep it in the hands of the people, particularly to secure that first line, we the people. I was instrumental to suggest amongst our many founding principles what has finally appeared. It appears in no other system of government or laws of any nation that we know of today in our time, and that is Article 1, Section 8, Paragraph 8, Congress shall promote the progress of science. Mm-hmm. Now, I wish I had been the more influential being there in Philadelphia. So therefore, I will tell you that, in my opinion, our Declaration of American Independence is our promise. It is our promise. It speaks not only to us as Americans, it speaks to the family of man across the globe. Those first two paragraphs, the inherent right that we are all created free under the laws of nature, and yet the greater part of it, all of the grievances that, thank heaven, we leave there because they can apply to any time throughout the history of mankind.
1: Who were you talking about with those words when you say all men are created equal?
2: Mankind. Everyone. Man. And I substantiate that because when I was defending an enslaved individual in Williamsburg, this was before the High Court. This was in March of 1770. My heavens, the same year.
0: We were both busy at that time,
2: We were very busy. The case is known as Hell versus Netherland. I still have it in my casebook of the cases tried before the General Court in Williamsburg. At no receipt of funds or recompense, I defended one Sam Hale, an enslaved individual who was sold by the Church of England before his time of enslavement was up to one Mr. Wade Netherland. He ran away. He was captured by Mr. Netherland. He ran away again. He was captured, and Netherland wanted his money back. And so Mr. Netherland went to George Wythe, our friend from Virginia, under whom I read law, to seek a prosecution. And Mr. Wythe asked me to seek the defense of Sam Hale. My point, as I was summing up my case in the defense of Sam Hale before the gentlemen justices, I said that under the laws of nature, gentlemen, everyone is born free. And the Chief Justice, our royal governor at the time, brought his gavel down, requesting me to be seated, and found immediate favor in the opposition, favor of Mr. Netherland. And I have written in my casebook, at that time, in Virginia, nothing liberal could happen. So this is 6 years before I wrote we are all created equal, mankind. Nonetheless, under the laws of man, we are all born free.
1: Mr. Adams, how often do you envision that the Constitution should be updated?
0: I believe that you and I have some slight difference of opinion on how often one should change one's constitution. I do believe that it should hold as a solid foundation and that it should be built upon as necessary, which is provided for with the eventual inclusion of amendments. I truly believe that in many ways that what I would have preferred rather than adding to it indefinitely, that we could have begun the document with a Declaration of Rights rather than actually continuing on and adding to it later. When I wrote the Massachusetts Constitution, I included a declaration of over 30 rights that were preceding the actual Constitution itself, so that our foundations and principles would be embedded within the document from the beginning. That is something that I think over time, when things become necessary to add to, things that we might not be able to fathom and imagine in our own lifetime, that we should be able to add to, but I do believe that the document itself should be something that should be held to as a foundation.
2: We are somewhat in agreement, Mrs. Burns, but I would go a bit further and suggest, Mr. Adams, that the process of amendment, I think, is one to keep apace, particularly with, I hope, will be the progress of the human mind. Again, education, so necessary. Laws and institutions should keep apace with the progress of the human mind. And therefore, to regard, yes, that the foundation of our Constitution is right there, solid, thank heaven, with a Bill of Rights amended to it. And remember, Mr. Madison was very opposed to the idea of a Bill of Rights because he felt that when you begin to enumerate them, where do you end? And there were over about 270 rights initially suggested because his fear was when you begin to enumerate them, the conflict begins. Mm-hmm. Well, if you have no Bill of Rights, you mean to tell me you're going to rest on inference in such rights in the Constitution? And who will always have the last word? The government in power, not the people. So here is my retort, Mr. Adams. I believe that the earth will always belong to the living generation. The past has no power over us. They're gone. No one has ever lived in the past. A child of 14 cannot wear the same clothes at the age of 40. Our laws and institutions must grow as we grow as a people. And therefore, yes, I think the process of amendment, with the understanding of where we have been, thank heaven we had amendment number 12, Mr. Adams, so no one should ever have to be subjected to the office of vice presidency if they come in second in a presidential inauguration. And I will tell you, Mrs. Burns, and you know this, Mr. Adams, what ought to be our 13th amendment. We cannot look the rest of the world in the eye unless we achieve that as a nation. And yet I know I'm not going to live to see that. But I think it is that process of amendment that allows us ever to be mindful of our history. Yes. Simply to remember where we've been so we may have a better understanding of where we are.
1: Let's talk briefly about U.S. citizenship. What do you each think should be the basic qualifications to be a citizen of this nation?
0: Well, of course, residency within for a certain amount of time. When it was begun, residency was at 5 years. One of the difficulties lay in the alien laws that extended it to 14 years, which I do believe was a bit more than it should have been. But I did believe that there should be time given to prove one's desire to be a part of this country, to be engaged with it, to understand that to be a part of this nation is to be willing to serve in it. That is most important to me, particularly in anyone who would serve in an office such as we, except for those, of course, who would not be able to serve in the presidency. But service is what truly is important for all of us in this to be a part of this country, to understand that we are not simply here to sit in idle and allow things to happen for us or to us, but that we should be engaged and in part of the process to improve things not only for ourselves but for those who would come after us.
2: Mm. I'm in agreement. I think that any individual who seeks to improve their lives, who seeks to come here with that opportunity, not only for themselves but for their progeny, ought to show their neighbor, their friend, our nation, that they desire to become invested in our nation. Whether that is 14 years or 5 years or 7 years, it is that example that they provide there to utilize their talents, to engage in trade, to pursue ownership of property. And I'm not suggesting by any means the property we have discussed earlier.
0: Indeed.
2: In our fellow man. But I think to take their oath, as we all had to take an oath, we all had to take an oath of allegiance to our nation when we proclaimed our independence, every single one of us. And that is it not, the last line in our Declaration of American Independence? In support of this declaration, with a firm recognition upon divine providence, we mutually pledge to each other our lives, our fortunes, and our sacred honor. So I think that process of anyone who is coming to seek our nation as an asylum, to leave monarchies, to leave totalitarian, authoritarian governments in which they would never have a word, to be able to come here and first and foremost to have a word, to have a voice, and though limited by our Constitution at present, to be able to have a vote in our government, to understand that the growth of our Constitution through amendments may provide that as opportune in the future. So I think the it is hope. It is hope. And is that not the message in our declaration as well?
1: Now, gentlemen, not to be morbid, but what if I were to tell you that you both died on July 4th, exactly 50 years after the founding of the United States of America? Would you find that poetic, ironic? What would you read into that?
0: So we would both die on the second day of July.
1: The fourth.
2: No, the fourth, Mr. Adams.
0: The second day of July is the day we voted for independence.
2: I know that, Mr. Adams. You have written that. We should remember it every year. Mass bands, bonfires, parades, illuminations, yes. And may I add, public readings of our Declaration of American Independence.
0: I got everything right in my description except for the date.
2: But the point of the matter is we had to argue and debate our declaration in order to solidify this, to validate this, and to show the rest of the world our promise for mankind, let alone ourselves.
0: And to show the world that what we agreed upon 2 days earlier on the second day of July.
2: But, Mr. Adams, we're missing Mrs. Burns' point.
0: Ah, yes.
2: Burns is inquiring, how should we feel? Well, first and foremost, I feel no morbidity over having to shed my mortal coil on the 50th anniversary.
1: And to share it with your colleague here?
2: I can only say this. I would wonder who would go first. I cannot imagine that Mr. Adams would allow me to go someplace you'd never been to before. Now, would you?
0: Oh, I suspect you will outlast us all, Mr. Jefferson.
2: Oh, I do not know,
0: Adams. I somehow think you will survive somehow, Mr. Jefferson.
1: What do you hope your final message would be?
0: I can imagine if I were to be asked to give some sort of final words in celebration of this country and what it was and what it could be, to be, dare I say, atypically brief, which is certainly difficult for a New Englander, but to say two words, independence forever.
2: Ah.
0: And I think those words would be as true within my lifetime as they hopefully will be in 10 generations from now.
2: I hold the same sentiments, Mr. Adams, and yet I should not want to be considered as saying the same thing.
0: Of course.
2: I would like to leave this world a better place, simply better than we found it. Mm. I would like to think that what we have begun will speak to man's inherent right to self-government, will help all to realize that in our nation, government is the servant of the people, not the master.
0: Indeed.
2: It governs through their consent and their consent alone, freely given and freely renewed. I would like to think that that I might be remembered simply as the author of our Declaration of American Independence, of the Statute of Virginia for Religious Freedom, and father Father, the University of Virginia. Not one word more. I think by those three as testimonials I have lived, I wish most to be remembered. And not that I should speak those as a final word, my heavens. I don't know whether I'd have breath enough to get them out. But I would wonder and would probably speak. Is Adams still living?
1: Well, gentlemen, it has been an honor to spend time with our founding fathers. That is all the time we have. President John Adams, portrayed by Peyton Dixon, and President Thomas Jefferson, portrayed by Bill Barker. Thank you both so much for joining me. We will let you get back to your very busy lives. And thank you for joining us for this very special episode of Ceasefire. This show is also available as a podcast. Find us in all the usual places. I'm Dasha Burns, and remember, whether or not you agree, keep talking and keep listening.

0: 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And now on C-SPAN Radio, we head to Mount Rushmore in South Dakota, Keystone, South Dakota, as President Donald Trump is about to make remarks on America's 250th anniversary. The first speaker is Governor Larry Roden, a Republican.
1: Good evening. I'm Governor Larry Roden. Welcome to the greatest free estate in a nation that was founded on the principles of freedom. Here in South Dakota, we still honor America, our freedoms, our founding fathers. If you need proof of that, just look up. Above us tower four leaders carved in granite. Their image is built to last for generations. Their leadership will not be forgotten. More importantly, the principles and the values and the freedoms that they stood for carry just as much weight as they did 250 years ago. I wanted to read something that President Calvin Coolidge said 100 years ago when he commemorated the 150th anniversary of America. He said this about the Declaration. There's a finality that is exceedingly restful. It is often asserted that the world has made a great deal of progress since 1776, and that we may therefore very well discard their conclusions for something more modern. But that reasoning cannot be applied to this great charter. If all men are created equal, that is final. If they are endowed with inalienable rights, that is final. If government derived their just power from the consent of the governed, that is final. No advance, no progress can be made beyond these propositions. If anyone wishes to deny their truth or their soundness, the only direction in which it can proceed historically is not forward, but backwards, towards a time when there was no equality, no rights of the individual, and no rule of the people. Powerful words from a great leader who loved the Black Hills of South Dakota. Ladies and gentlemen, America is not just a piece of land. America is an ideal, a set of values, a shining city on a hill, an example to the world of freedom. But freedom doesn't defend itself. That's our job. My great-great-great-grandfather came to America with four brothers, alongside General Lafayette, to help win the American Revolution. He survived that war. His four brothers did not. He was the first in a long history of family service to our nation, including my grandfather fighting in World War I, my father fighting in World War II, my brother in Vietnam, my son who flew Black Hawk helicopters, and my service in the South Dakota National Guard. Defending freedom requires a sacrifice of the brave men and women in uniform, but it also takes everyday Americans. It takes elected leaders who know their duty and who put America freedom first. And it just so happens we have just such a leader here with us tonight. We are joined by our 45th and 47th President, President Donald J. Trump. He is a leader who says what he means and does what he says. Ever since he's been back in the White House, it has been like a light switch has turned back on. Now the lines of communication with Washington are back open. Our state can partner with federal agencies and influence change at the highest level with just a phone call. We have a president who puts American people first. He puts American safety first. And he puts American freedom first. It was 6 years ago, President Trump helped bring this event back. And when we took office again, we got right back to work. And you see the fruits of that work all around you. Mr. President, thank you for making tonight happen. And thank you to everyone here at Mount Rushmore and everyone watching at home for joining this incredible celebration.
0: Governor Larry Roden.
1: My mission as governor of South Dakota is to keep our state strong, safe, and free. Like America is to the world, South Dakota has been a beacon of hope for what is possible when we keep government limited, when we remain true to American values and to our freedoms. Here, we recognize that our rights, liberties, and freedoms are not given to us by government, but by God. And government has no authority to take those rights away. America isn't perfect. Lord knows the challenges will arise. But America has overcome challenges for 250 years and turned them into opportunities. And we will continue to do that by holding true to the ideals of the four men on this mountain. Happy birthday, America. Thank you. Thank you. Thank you. Please. There's one more man I'd like to thank. Secretary of the Interior, Doug Burgum, and the entire team at Interior, and to Travel South Dakota for leading efforts on behalf of our state. Of course, Doug is from our neighbor to the north. So, Doug, welcome to the better Dakota. Seriously, ever since the Trump administration took the reins, you've been a great example of communication and collaboration with the states. Which makes sense, because you sit where we sit. So thank you once again to Secretary Burgum, to President Trump, and to the whole Trump administration for making this event happen. So now, ladies and gentlemen, help me welcome United States Secretary of the Interior, Doug Burgum.
0: South Dakota Governor Larry Roden, a Republican, in Keystone, South Dakota, at Mount Rushmore. This is live.

Good evening, America. Are you ready? Are you ready to celebrate 250 years of the most powerful nation in the world? Yes, it was 250 years ago. We're on the eve of that. 250 years ago, a handful of patriots, ordinary Americans, they gathered together and they did the improbable. They wrote a Declaration of Independence. For the first time in history, they declared a nation that was founded not on hierarchy, not on monarchy, but not on hereditary, but on an enduring truth, that every American is endowed by their Creator with certain unalienable rights. And among those, you know what these are: life, liberty, and the pursuit of happiness. Most in the world thought that this dream would fail, but instead it became something that you're all a part of. The greatest experiment in self-government in human history. It's the story of America. It's always been a story of people doing improbable things. Things that people thought were impossible, we make possible. Tonight we gather beneath four presidents carved into granite, beneath a mountain that tells us a story. A story of a nation made up of people like you.

0: Yeah, baby, that's a B-52. They can fly from here to the other side of the world and back from missions from North and South Dakota. Let's give it up for our great Air Force. But yes, as we gather beneath these four presidents carved in granite that are telling a story, they tell a story of a nation of ordinary citizens, citizens like all of you, pioneers, inventors, moms, dads, builders, people that had a dream and served their city, served their community, served their state, and some became presidents. We became the most exceptional, most abundant nation in history. Because what? Because of the freedom we had to turn opportunity into innovation and innovation into prosperity. We explored a continent. We powered the world with American energy. We fed the world with American farms. And we saved the world from fascism and communism. Not once, but twice.
1: USA!
0: Yes, that same spirit, that spirit that you're chanting right now lives on today. It lives on in our ranchers and farmers, our innovators, our entrepreneurs, our miners, our manufacturers, our small business owners, and it lives on certainly in everyone who served in our military. And thanks to President Trump, that revolutionary spirit that founded this country, that Americans believe that they can overcome any obstacle, it has returned under President Trump. America is back. President Trump is leading us into a new golden age, an age with peace abroad and prosperity at home. The famous faces behind us remind us of where America has been. But the faces before me, all of you and all the patriots watching at home, give me the hope for our country going forward. The faces of ordinary Americans who care for their families, care for their communities, care for their neighbors, and care deeply about the future of this country. In just a few minutes, the 45th and 47th President of the United States is going to join us under these famous faces, the faces of his predecessors. And how great is it for all of us to have a leader who's committed to restoring American strength, restoring American pride, who believes in unleashing American opportunity and ensuring that America's greatest century is still ahead. President Trump reminds us that we're a nation of abundance, a nation of opportunity, that we've been built on freedom. We're a nation that dreams bigger and bolder than ever before. Those dreams that you have, the dreams that you thought were impossible, in this country, they can come true. We're a nation that believes that we can do the hard things again, not just the easy things. But you know what we can do? We can all seize this moment together. Let's make this 250th year, the year that starts tomorrow, worthy of our great nation, worthy of those that have sacrificed everything to give us this opportunity of freedom and opportunity. I invite every American to join us. Join in this celebration. Be part of this inspiration, this country unlike any other. And do it not for you. Do it for your children and our children's children. God bless you. God bless President Trump. And God bless the United States of America.
2: Interior Secretary Doug Burgum. Mount Rushmore in South Dakota, Black Hawk helicopters now doing flyover.

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Live coverage from Mount Rushmore in Keystone, South Dakota, as you heard from the Interior Secretary Doug Burgum. President Donald Trump will soon be speaking on the day before, officially, America's 250th birthday.

0: As we wait for the president live at Mount Rushmore in South Dakota, reminder that C-SPAN is in the middle of 48 hours of live coast-to-coast coverage of America's 250th birthday. We started at 7 a.m. Eastern this morning. We're going to go all the way on C-SPAN television to after midnight tomorrow night on the 4th of July. Earlier today, we spoke to some tourists in Philadelphia.
1: I have RJ and friends visiting from Florida. Yes, they came from Florida, where it's always hot, to Philadelphia, where it is quite hot. Do you think it's hotter here or in Florida?
2: No, actually, I think it's hotter here than in Florida. We're in the low 90s down there, but up here, you guys are up in the high 90s, so even hotter than Florida.
1: So it takes some pretty dedicated bunch to come here to celebrate. Why did you all choose to leave Florida and celebrate America's 250th in Pennsylvania?
2: Well, actually, it's a funny story. I have been planning to come up here for the 250th anniversary of the signing of the Declaration of Independence since I was back in high school. I was mathing it out. I was thinking, what's the earliest I could come here to where it would be kind of impactful based off of the nation's history? And I figured out, oh, 250 is coming up in just 10 years. So I was like, if I can make it here 10 years from now for the 250th anniversary, that'd be amazing. And sure enough, here I am.
1: Are you just the most persuasive in your group? How did you get them all to join you in this errand?
2: That's exactly what happened. I kind of sent out the invite, saw who wanted to go. Slowly more and more people started to trickle in until now we got just about the whole group here.
1: So let's talk about what you're doing while you're in town, or what you've already done. How long have you been here, and what have you seen?
2: This is our first day here, and we're just here for the weekend. So far, we did a couple little touristy things. We went over to the Rocky Steps, and then we saw the Liberty Bell, but we didn't go inside because it's so long. We went to Independence Hall, and besides that, we've just kind of been hanging around the area looking for fun stuff to do.
1: So I noticed your shirt says Life, Liberty, and the Pursuit of Barbecue.
2: Yes.
1: So I'm imagining you're looking for barbecue while you're here. What's next on the agenda for you?
2: Yes, so we will absolutely be looking for things like barbecue, just American staples, right? Hot dogs, hamburgers, all the American foods while we're here. The reason I wore this shirt is I'm just a huge barbecue fan. My dad owns a barbecue restaurant back home, so I love barbecue, I love America, and I figured why not wear the shirt to celebrate it?
1: Well, you have to shout out his barbecue spot.
2: Yes, it's called Mississippi Sweets. It's down in Palm Beach County in Boca Raton.
1: So you are here as you planned on the 250th anniversary.
2: Yes.
1: of America.
2: Mm-hmm.
1: So what does that mean to you?
2: It means so much to me. I love this country. I really love this country, super patriotic kind of person. So to be able to be here standing right next to the actual building where the Declaration of Independence was signed, this has been a dream of mine for at least a decade, if not longer. So it means so much to me. It's so important that I get to be here, and I am really excited to see what's going to happen tomorrow.
1: And if we're all lucky enough to be here in 50 years for the 300th anniversary,
2: yes.
1: Are you planning to be in Philly, or you've got another city on your mind?
2: It's either going to be Philly or Washington, D.C. Hopefully I'm around to see it.
1: Thank you very much, RJ and friends.
0: C-SPAN interviewing some tourists in Philadelphia earlier today. And now on C-SPAN Radio, we head back to Keystone, South Dakota, Mount Rushmore, where President Donald Trump has just been introduced to make remarks on America's 250th birthday.

0: Well, thank you very much to the men and women of the South Dakota Air National Guard and those beautiful F-35s. We love them, and I want to thank you all for being here. This is a big crowd. This is a lovely crowd. And what a sight it is. I want to thank Senate Majority Leader John Thune, a good friend of mine and all of us. Senator Mike Rounds, great guy. Governor Larry Roden, thank you, Larry. Lieutenant Governor Van Huysen. Oh, they're good. I was waiting for that. They said, you start speaking, they won't interrupt you at all. They didn't interrupt us at all. Thank you. They're fantastic. What great, incredible, talented pilots. Thank you very much. And Secretary Burgum, who's doing a phenomenal job. Governor Ron DeSantis, thank you. Governor DeSantis, where's Ron? Thank you, Ron. Distinguished guests and fellow citizens, tonight we gather on the eve of one of the most extraordinary days in the history of the world. Tomorrow we mark 250 years of glorious independence and 250 years of majestic American freedom. Nothing like it. In all the chronicles of the ages, never before has any nation celebrated so magnificent a triumph as this one, the one that we are participating in right now. At 250 years, America is the oldest republic on earth. We are the freest people on earth. We have the most righteous and enduring constitution on earth. We are the strongest and most powerful country on earth. And by the grace of God, the United States of America is the most successful, most accomplished, most exceptional nation ever to exist in human history. And it is great to be your president. It is great. For a quarter of a millennium, liberty, justice, equality, self-government, and unmatched prosperity have flourished here as they have never flourished anywhere before. There is nothing like what we are doing. The birth and survival of the American nation under God is quite simply the best and most incredible thing ever to happen on this planet by human hands ever. That is ever, ever, ever. No other country has done more good for this world than the United States of America. And we give thanks for these extraordinary blessings. We remember that what we have created in this country is not the natural way of the world. It is not the norm. It is the exception. It is rare. It is priceless, and it is truly miraculous. Throughout the entire story of humanity, most people in most places have lived a life plagued by suffering, poverty, exploitation, violence, and misery. But here in America, in this land, on this continent, we have written a very different story. It's a tale of adventure, liberation, and unmatched greatness. It's the story of people governing themselves, the many uniting as one, the men and women rising by their own skill and talent to go further and reach higher than anyone has ever gone before. There has never been anything like this. The triumph of American independence was the result of the most extraordinary people in history, the most extraordinary culture in history, and the most extraordinary ideas in history, all creating the most extraordinary republic ever, ever, ever in history. It all came together for the miracle of July 4th, 1776. That was a big year. 250 years ago tomorrow, what a big day that is. I consider this a big day because I'm with you. I like that too. And by the way, we won big here. We won really big. Each and every time. But 250 years ago tomorrow, the words of our Declaration of Independence sent an earthquake through all of the coming time. They sparked a revolution that has never ended but still continues to this day. And tonight we come to this beautiful mountain, and it is beautiful, to express our gratitude to those who made it possible, starting with the four men most responsible for reaching this milestone more than any others. We salute the father of our country, George Washington, the author of the Declaration of Independence, Thomas Jefferson, the great emancipator and savior of our Union, Abraham Lincoln, and the man who built America into a global superpower, Theodore Roosevelt. These are the men who declared the freedom, won our freedom, and saved our freedom, and secured our freedom. They were men of action, men of ambition, men of daring, men of destiny, and men of truly great intelligence. Above all, they were great men of history. Tonight, on the threshold of our 25th year, we stand beneath the monument of these heroes, a true group of unbelievable people, and we rededicate ourselves to being a nation as big, bold, noble, and as great as these American giants. And that's not easy to do, but we're going to do it. These men could only have been made in the USA.
1: At Mount Rushmore in South Dakota, live.
0: Faces are engraved on these bluffs, not only because of what they did, but to remind us forever who we are. These heroes exemplify what is timeless, enduring, and eternal about the American character. And in the end, it has always been that character, our distinct and unique identity. It is a truly unique identity, and it'll never change. It's the ultimate source of our strength and the bulwark of our freedom. On this anniversary, we must remember, we have to remember, we can never forget that American liberty has not endured for 250 years merely because of words on paper. Liberty has prevailed here because of the culture and character of the people who declared it, defended it, and preserved it. These are very, very special times, and this is a very special place. You live in a very special place. Congratulations, everybody. The identity of a nation is the destiny of a nation, and America has a destiny like no other because we are a people like no other. For whatever reason, that's just the way it is. Here, the old world sent its bravest, boldest, and most resilient, its fiercest, most faithful, and freedom-loving. These men and women brought values, traditions, and customs transmitted over the centuries in Britain and stretching back even further to Athens, Jerusalem, and Rome. The United States of America is where the greatest civilization in human history became greater than ever before. On the grounds and granite hills and the rugged plains of this wide-open continent, they forged a uniquely American character, a new breed of citizen. That's you. Congratulations. Congratulations. You're not that new a breed. You're a really good breed, but I'm not sure that you're that new a breed. Americans did not bow before a king or a government, but kneeled only before Almighty God. That's right. These were the people who founded our republic. These were the patriots who fought for independence. This was the spirit that demanded freedom. And this was the culture that built America and carved its heroes into Mount Rushmore. For generations, it was understood that the core of patriotic duty of every American was to pass this culture on to our children and to preserve the nation for centuries and centuries to come. But in recent years, there's been an undeniable attempt to change this exceptional character, to beat the American spirit out of us, alienate us from our history, and to make it impossible to even answer the question, what does it mean to be an American? As we march into our 250th year, incredible, beautiful year it will be, we must never forget there is no American freedom without American culture. And there is no American founding without the American people. Many nations have paper constitutions and legal systems, but the citizens live in fear and squalor. A constitution is only as strong as the people and the culture responsible for upholding it. But as long as we remember who we are, we have to always remember who we are and what we're all about. The United States of America will forever be the land of free men and women, and we will never, ever fail. So tonight, let us say clearly and proudly what makes Americans so unique and extraordinary. We're going to give our country its identity back. Above all, Americans love freedom. We cherish independence, and we know that we are the heirs to the most beautiful land, the most thrilling story, and the most precious legacy on which the sun has ever shined. In America, we do not need anyone's permission to say what we think and to live as we please, to worship as we choose, or to keep and bear arms. You know that. And for almost 6 years during my presidency, I've saved almost single-handedly, but working with John and some other great people, we've saved your Second Amendment, and I will continue to do so, I promise. Our rights here, given to us by the God who made us, and those rights shall not be infringed. Americans believe in self-reliance. We look at success with envy not. And I say that some people are envious and some people are not. We are not, but with admiration, and we earn it, and we will always earn it, and we will always respect it. We are an incredible, good, kind, and generous people. Always ready to help a friend or a neighbor in need. No one has ever given more to charity, ended more hunger, cured more disease, or done more to uplift humanity than Americans, and no country ever will be able to match it. Thank you. So true. Americans honor excellence. We admire boldness. We respect ambition. We are a nation of dreamers and believers, warriors and explorers, doers and fighters. In every human endeavor, Americans see an unfinished competition. What is strong can be made stronger. What is fast can be made faster. What is great can be made greater than ever before. And that's what's happening with America. Show us a mountain and we'll just climb it. Show us an ocean and we'll just cross it. Show us a problem and we will just solve it. Show us a task the world calls impossible and Americans will get it done. Americans are strong and always ready to stand firm for a good cause. We treasure justice, fairness, family, honesty, and human dignity, unlike societies based on class, clan, or tribe. We see every citizen as an individual, equal under the law and equal under the eyes of the Lord. In America, we speak English because that is the language of our founding, and for 1,000 years... that has been the language of freedom. An American always wants peace and order, but we will never shrink from danger or threat. We will always fight, fight, fight, and win, win, win. We got to do that.
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0: This is our character. Not every American is all of these things, but every American knows these.

0: that the citizens of the United States of America will vanquish communism quickly. Don't let them take too much of your time. You know they're wasting your time, don't you? But we're not going to let them take too long or too much of our time as they play their games and send them into exile. We will send them quickly away, and we will continue to build our country bigger and better and stronger than ever before. America will never be a communist country. We can only lose the midterms if we allow ourselves to lose the midterms, if we are foolish, stupid, and unwise. But if we terminate the filibuster, as we should do, and immediately vote for the Save America Act, then we will not lose an election for 100 years. We do that. We're not going to lose an election for 100 years. The Communist Party is made up of illegal immigrants, criminals, and everybody that doesn't want to work. Communism is a loser. It always was, and it is right now. It's a big loser. Look at the people that are promoting it. They are not the people you're going to follow. In 250 years, the free people of this land have accomplished more with our liberty than any other society has accomplished, even in thousands and thousands of years. As you look back and you study, what our critics will never understand is that America is not the sum of its mistakes. Our mistakes make us human. Our achievements make us American. And nobody has ever had the achievements that we've had. We are the nation that dreamed and created the modern world. We laid the railroads. We raised up those big, beautiful skyscrapers, harnessed electricity, and invented the light bulb, the telephone, the airplane, the assembly line, the television, the microchip, the personal computer, the internet, the GPS, the smartphone, and almost everything else that has ever been invented, including, especially over the last few days in certain areas, a thing called air conditioning. We invented it all. We charted the human genome to cure diseases. We powered entire cities by splitting single atoms and planted our flag on the moon. Americans fill the airwaves of the planet with our music and our culture. We invented baseball, basketball, football, volleyball, NASCAR, and the rodeo. We love that rodeo of the West. Americans have won the most Olympic medals of any country in the world by far, the most Nobel Prizes. Well, they haven't given me one. I said elite wars. I still haven't gotten it. That's okay. And the most world records. We publish by far the most patents. We produce the best movies. We make the best music. And we raise up the greatest entertainers and strongest athletes the world has ever seen. So true. We built the biggest and most dynamic economy. And by the way, our country today is doing better than it's ever done before. Never had anything like it.
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0: Last week, $19.2 trillion pouring into the United States right now from all over the world. That's the investments being made, and the record was 4 years. In 4 years, the last administration did much less than one, and we did 19.2 in 12 months. And thanks to our great election win, November 5th, and the tariffs, plants and factories are being built all over the United States right now, and they're being built at a number that we've never, ever seen before. So much more. We're breaking records by double, triple, quadruple. We created the strongest and most powerful military. We won 2 world wars, the Cold War, left America's enemies in the depths of history. We beat Venezuela in one day, and we knocked the hell out of Iran. They're dying to settle. They want to settle so badly. We gave him a week off for a funeral because we're nice. It's true. For 250 years, the entire world has looked to our country and been inspired by the leaps of progress, feats of strength, and acts of selflessness, faith, and hope that could only have happened right here. 2 years ago, we were laughed at, mocked, and a nation in decline. We were in very serious decline. Last administration, what they've done to us, we can never, ever forget that. And today we are the hottest country anywhere in the world. Everybody respects us like no nation. Remember this, we're respected like no nation in the world is respected like us. Every king, every prime minister, every president, they respect us more than any other country by far. 2 years ago they laughed at us. Now it's only respect. And I want to tell you, the best is yet to come. So in conclusion, from the roaring waters of Niagara Falls to the shimmering gushes of oil and fire from our beloved Texas, from the magnificent fields of corn and wheat and barley of our farms in the Midwest to the vast canyons of finance in New York City, from the billowing stacks of steel now being produced all over our country at record levels to the car plants that are rising like we have never seen before. We have more plants under construction than we've had ever before. Automobile plants, something you didn't see of at all for 35 years. To technology from the minds of geniuses that is being brought to life in all corners of our country. From the snow-capped peaks of the Rockies to the white sand shores of the Gulf of America. And to right here in the Black Hills of the Dakotas, after 250 years, American freedom still rings, the American dream still lives, and the American flag still flies more proudly than ever before. Over the people who will not quit, the nation that will not fail, the country that will not fall, no matter how hard the enemy tries, we cannot be beaten. Tomorrow we reach a milestone like no other and celebrate with joyful hearts and soaring spirits because after 2.5 centuries, we know that this is not an ending. This is only the beginning of the golden age of America. And together we will make America bigger, better, and stronger than ever before. I promise you that. It's an honor to be your president. Thank you very much, and happy Independence Day to all. God bless you all. God bless you all. Thank you.
1: President Donald Trump speaking at Mount Rushmore in Keystone, South Dakota on the 250th anniversary of the United States. This has been live on C-SPAN Radio. And there will be fireworks coming up at Mount Rushmore. We're going to have them on C-SPAN television as we continue our 48 hours of live coast-to-coast comprehensive coverage of America's 250th birthday. And tomorrow night, 4th of July, there's going to be a big event on the National Mall itself. President Trump also scheduled to speak there. We will have live coverage. But next on C-SPAN Radio, a portion of C-SPAN 2's Book TV.
2: 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She talked about her book mid-May, hosted by the American Law Institute.
1: And we joined this program in progress.
3: In which the docket worked when I clerked, the court was reticent to intervene in lower court cases. The court was satisfied with allowing the lower courts to handle or make these interim status determinations. So if you look back at some of the older cases, you'll see language where the Supreme Court says things like, this is an extraordinary measure. This is something we're not taking lightly or doing lightly. And so I think we need to have some kind of threshold criteria. When one of these applications comes, the court essentially needs to be asking, what are you doing here? Like, why are you seeking to have nine justices of the Supreme Court drop everything that they're working on and turn to your application? And if there's some real reason, if there's some real world circumstance that is sufficiently urgent to warrant the Supreme Court's intervention, then I think we go to the next stage, which is applying the factors, but I would actually apply them in a different order. I know when in the cases Winter and in Inkin that we've sort of laid out four factors, and the first in that recitation is the likelihood of success in the merits. But I actually don't think that that is the first factor when you're talking about equity. I think that the court should be looking in the first instance at the harms.
4: Irreparable harm.
3: And the irreparable harm, the balance of the harms, public interest. Those factors are the equitable considerations that warrant the Supreme Court's intervention, in my view, and that would warrant a stay. So I would actually reorder the factors, have that be the initial concern, and to the extent that we're looking at the merits, I would use it basically as a backstop so that in a case in which we had sufficient urgency to begin with and then we had the equities pointing in favor of a stay, but if it turned out when you looked at the merits that this person who's asking for a stay really had no chance of winning on the merits, that's how I would use the merits. But if they have an argument, then I would let the merits proceedings happen and let that be what determines whether or not they actually win the case. And I talk about this in the speech. Yeah.
4: Some may have noticed you've written a few dissents.
3: A few.
4: And one question that I have is, who are we writing dissents for? What is the purpose of the dissent? Because there obviously no one remembers who wrote the majority opinion in Plessy. We remember Justice Harlan's dissent.
3: Mm-hmm.
4: And so what do you see as the purposes of the dissents?
3: Well, you know, I agree with my colleague Justice Ginsburg, who said that dissents are really written for a future age, that they lay down a marker for the future, for you're thinking about a court to come, you're thinking about people who will, you hope, eventually agree with your viewpoint. You're also thinking about the American people right now, the people who may disagree, as you do, with the issue. I think it's important to lay out for everyone that this kind of issue has more than one side. And the truth is, from my perspective, dissents, I think, are one of the most extraordinary aspects of the American legal tradition because they actually embody one of our core values, the idea of freedom of expression and tolerance of minority views. This is something that is integral to who we are as Americans, and we have a practice that allows for that. And so I think it's a really important way of demonstrating and modeling that you can live in and work in a community where people have different views and you still are able to come together, make that determination, lay out your position, and then move on. I think it's a very important thing to have.
2: Justice Ketanji Brown Jackson, in conversation with District Court Judge Richard Gergel. Her memoir, Lovely One.
3: In Our Society.
4: Justice Jackson, I've handled a number of election law cases, and we're always aware of something called the Purcell Rule.
3: Mm.
4: And that rule is that if an election is close nearby, if the machinery of elections has begun, we stay out of it. And I've stayed issues which seem to have a lot of merit under the Purcell rule. You've recently expressed concerns in Louisiana versus Calais that the Purcell rule is not being honored. What's going on?
3: Well, I think you're referencing one opinion. You know, in Calais itself, I joined Justice Kagan's dissent with respect to the main opinion. And then we've had, and this happens sometimes in cases, some subsidiary issues that occur. And one of them was the extent to which the court should change its ordinary practice with respect to certifying the judgment in the case. And I disagreed.
4: What's the normal practice?
3: The normal practice is that when the Supreme Court issues an opinion, 32 days after its release of the opinion, the clerk of the court certifies the judgment. And so essentially there's a buffer. When the court issues an opinion, it's not effective immediately.
4: Because you can petition for rehearing.
3: You have this period that allows for parties to consider petitions for rehearing and allows the court to determine whether or not to rehear the case. That's our standard practice. We have a rule that embodies that policy. The parties can request that the court do something different, that it release or certify the judgments immediately, but we do so very, very rarely over the objection of one of the parties. If both parties agree, then the court has at times decided to go ahead and release. But if somebody objects, by my count, it's maybe been twice. Someone said it could have been three times in the last 25 years that the court has, over the objection, gone ahead and released their opinion within the 32-day period. And so in this case, we were asked to release it, and I thought that the burden was on the party asking us to deviate from the rule to come up with a good reason to deviate from the
4: rule. And why was the prevailing party trying to shorten that time?
3: Well, this is the concern. The concern is that it's sort of the same concern that animates the Purcell rule that you talked about, that we have a whole political apparatus going on in this country, and especially in an election year, and courts are apolitical, not supposed to be issuing rulings that are in the political realm. But we know that because there are legal issues that come up in the political arena, it can so easily be perceived that the court is doing something political. So in my view, we have to be really, really careful in this environment when we're dealing with issues that have a political overlay. We have to be scrupulous about sticking to the principles and the rules that we apply in every case and not look as though we're doing something different in this kind of context. We have to be clear. We have to be really, really clear about when we make decisions in cases that have a political valence to them, why the court is doing what it's doing, so that people can know that we're actually operating under the law and not consistent with politics. I think we have to be very constrained in the way in which we
4: maneuver. That's what the whole Purcell rule is all about, is
3: constraint. Exactly. And we do those things, I think, because it is so important for the public to perceive us as neutral, nonpartisan. We have to have in our democratic society neutral adjudicators of these kinds of disputes. And we know that public confidence is really all the judiciary has. That's our currency in terms of people upholding the rule of law, is that everybody has to agree and believe to go to a court and to allow a court to resolve it. And they do that. They agree because everyone believes that the court system is outside of the political sphere. And so I think that means it's incumbent upon us to do things, to act in ways that shore up public confidence in the way in which the courts.
4: So what was your concern in your dissent? So in your dissent
3: My dissent in this particular case, my concern was that because, as I understood, the parties who were asking us to expedite the judgment were doing so because they were embroiled in a political dispute over whether or not to apply the court's ruling in the context of an ongoing election. The election in Louisiana had already started. It was underway. They had already sent ballots out. And so, understandably, the state was trying to figure out how to respond to Calais. And all of that is fine. I mean, it's a political dispute. But the parties who came to us said, please alter your rules so that we can essentially have an advantage in the context of this political dispute. And what I thought is that that should not be something that we should do. Because it would look as though we were doing something unusual. And again, I say this is very unusual. 2-3 times in 25 years, do something unusual in order to, it would look this way, in order to advantage this political party or this, you know, party that was asking us for political reasons to do it. And so my view was it would be a more neutral way to handle the matter to just stick with the rule that we always apply in situations like this.
4: Simple enough. Thank you, Justice Jackson. Well, I know the American Law Institute. I kidded you when you came to Charleston. You had a lot of Ketanji fans. I think we have a lot here.
3: Thank you. Thank you.
2: This event took place mid-May, hosted by the American Law Institute, U.S. Supreme Court Justice Ketanji Brown Jackson, discussing her book, Lovely One. She was joined in conversation by District Court Judge Richard Gergel of South Carolina. Next on C-SPAN Radio, Justice Amy Coney Barrett, Associate Justice, U.S. Supreme Court. She's author of the book, Listening to the Law, Reflections on the Court and Constitution. She discussed her book early June, hosted by the Supreme Court Historical Society.
5: Good afternoon, everyone. I'm Jim Duff, the executive of the Supreme Court Historical Society, and I'm delighted to welcome you all here today for our 51st annual meeting of the Supreme Court Historical Society, an annual lecture. It's my great privilege. I see Justice Kennedy here. I'm so just delighted to see him. Thank you for attending, Justice Kennedy. It's my great pleasure today to introduce and welcome Justice Amy Coney Barrett to the Supreme Court Historical Society's annual lecture. We're so very grateful that she would take the time at the busiest time in the court's term to meet with us. We're going to have a conversation today about her path to the court and some of her observations about the court and its work. Justice Barrett was born in New Orleans into a large family. She graduated from Rhodes College in 1994 and Notre Dame Law School in 1997. She clerked for Judge Lawrence Silberman in 1997-98. And then she clerked for Justice Antonin Scalia here at the court in October term 1998. She married Jesse Barrett in 1999, and they enjoy a family of 7 children. After a couple of years in private practice, she joined the faculty at Notre Dame in 2002. In 2017, she was appointed to the 7th Circuit Court of Appeals, and in 2020, she was appointed here to this court. Please join me in welcoming Justice Amy Coney Barrett.
6: Thank you, Jim.
5: Thank you so much for being with us today.
6: My pleasure. Welcome to the court.
5: Isn't it nice, Justice Kennedy? And Mrs. Kennedy's here
6: Mary
5: with us
6: tonight.
5: Thank
6: you for coming. Hi, Mary.
5: Well, your personal journey is one that is an inspiration to many, and we want to talk a little bit about that and your journey here to the court. You grew up, as I mentioned, in New Orleans, which must have been fun.
6: It was a lot of fun, yeah. Mardi Gras is a lot of fun.
5: Mardi Gras is a lot of fun, and I was listening last night. There was a Sunday night jazz. Oh, there's Justice Sotomayor. My goodness, we should welcome her, too. Thank you, Justice Sotomayor. I was listening last night to a jazz radio station. They were playing New Orleans jazz from 8 p.m. to 12 p.m. And I have to tell you, it's very hard to go to sleep with New Orleans jazz as the background. It's very energetic and upbeat, and it must have had an influence in your childhood.
6: I don't listen to jazz before I'm going to sleep, but we listen to it while we're cooking. I think the tempo is a little more suited for that.
5: It is indeed. Were you exposed to it much as you were growing up? Did you get down to the French Quarter?
6: Yeah, well, not as a child. I didn't head down to the French Quarter when I was really young. But yes, we would listen to music, and it was in our home all the time. Even now when I go home and I get in my dad's car, he either is listening to New Orleans jazz or he'll be listening to some like 50s oldies but goodies, you know, in his car. So yes, it very much permeates life there. Music and food too. Oh,
5: very upbeat. You grew up in a large family, and mm-hmm. how did that influence you during the time and afterwards as you became an adult?
6: Well, you know, it's funny. So I grew up in a large family, and that shaped me greatly. My siblings are my closest friends. I'm very close still to my parents. But like most children, when I was actually growing up in the family, I was not always such a fan of having multiple siblings or so many siblings. I mean, I can distinctly remember my siblings and I will laugh now. We would go out to eat often, kind of like on Sunday afternoons or something. We'd walk into a restaurant. They would say, how many? My dad would say, 9. And then they just start pushing tables together, pushing all, are you using that chair? In ways that when you're 13, you know, you feel extremely conspicuous when that kind of a thing is going on. So I kind of thought to myself, like, I just want to be under the radar. I don't want people to be staring at my family when we go into restaurants. I'm living my parents' life. I have 7 children. As I got older, I realized how much I loved it. And when I moved away for college, I really missed my family. In fact, I chose to go to school in Memphis in large part because I wanted to be a drive to New Orleans so that I could get back to see them. And I still stay very close now. I think, you know, my siblings are the greatest gift that my parents gave me, and I hope that my own children think the same about one another.
5: Well, you and Jesse seem to have settled on 9 yourself as a number. That's a good number.
6: 9.
5: It's a very good number.
6: 9.
5: Do you have rules in your family, like traditions here? Does the youngest member of the family have to get up and answer the door when you're at the table?
6: Oh, that's a good, no, the rules that we have rotate more around the older girls who no longer live at home think that they tell the younger ones, we put in our time doing the dishes. So when they come home for family dinner, they just kind of get up and walk away, which causes a little bit of a riot. But, you know, I could try some seniority rules the other way, too.
2: Justice Amy Coney Barrett, listening to the law, joined by James Duff, Supreme Court Historical Society.
5: Well, your pathway to here has interested me for a long time. I followed your career when I was as counselor to Chief Justice Rehnquist, and you clerked for Justice Scalia, and the word around the building was, watch out for Amy Coney, but she's going to go places. And you are an inspiration to so many because the pathway you took here wasn't necessarily a traditional one. The many have gone through the Ivy League schools to land here at the court. You went to Rhodes College and Notre Dame. And how did you mentioned Rhodes was just upriver in Memphis from New Orleans. How did you settle on Notre Dame as law school? And were you thinking at that time long term about being a judge or as you entered? And your father was a lawyer, as I understand.
6: My father was a lawyer. My mom had been a high school teacher, English and French. And I, you know, obviously had decided to go to law school, but I wasn't thinking, no, I never thought about being a judge. What I thought is that I would get a law degree and then go back and practice in New Orleans where my family was, because it was important to me to be close to them. So when I was choosing, you know, when I chose college and then also when I chose law school, I wasn't choosing with the criteria of someday, you know, I want to go to New York or Washington and be a partner at a big firm or be a judge. I was thinking about doing something that I really loved and being able to do it in the city where there were a lot of people who I loved. As the oldest of seven, you know, money was an issue, and I got a very nice scholarship to Rhodes. So, you know, my dad had kind of said, this is what we can contribute, and so here's what options are going to be. And I had, you know, almost a full ride there. I had a full ride to Notre Dame. And so once again, like at that point, I was kind of on my own. My parents, you know, they did it through college, and then they were like, grad school is your own dime. So I wanted to have the flexibility to not be locked in to being at a big firm. I wanted to be able to do public interest work or teach or kind of go in and out of working if I decided that I wanted to be home or go part-time with kids. And so I didn't want big loans because I didn't want to feel locked in to having to earn a lot of money to pay them off. I just wanted flexibility. And I liked a lot of the other things that Notre Dame had to offer. I mean, I wanted an excellent education, but I also wanted to grow as a person, and I liked a lot of the opportunities that Notre Dame had to allow me to do that. So that was why I chose Notre Dame, and I met my husband there, so that worked out too.
5: It worked out very well.
6: Yeah.
5: When you were in school there, was there a particular case or a judge who inspired you to go further in this pathway at the time? Were you focusing on constitutional law, and if so, what case kind of inspired you to take this path?
6: I don't know that there was a particular case that got me interested in constitutional law. At the time, when I was a student, constitutional criminal procedure was a first-year required class, and so that was actually really my first exposure to Supreme Court cases and to reading constitutional cases were Fourth, Fifth, and Sixth Amendment cases, say, those. And I was really... I had been an English major undergrad. I loved words, loved writing analytical essays, was really drawn to, I mean, contracts and torts were interesting too, but I really liked this idea of kind of working with the text and interpreting the Constitution. It was the first time that I saw on display, you know, these disagreements that justices had about different methodologies and the benefits of balancing tests versus rules. And then I didn't take constitutional law until my second year, just because that was the sequencing of the curriculum. And I really got interested once there was, you know, constitutional law and administrative law, all of the public law courses, federal courts. I loved the structure of those classes, and I loved the issues that they were touching on. I loved thinking about the structure of government, which I think the structure is integral to protecting our liberty. So the way that public law ordered society, I was really drawn to thinking about it, both because I found it interesting and I thought the impact that it had. I mean, lawyers touch on a lot of things, from selling houses to, you know, lawyers who serve in Congress, lawyers who serve on the court, lawyers who, you know, structure civil rights legislation. And the function of public law, I thought, was just really appealed to me. It was very, yeah, I was moved. So I wouldn't say it was one case. I would say it was the courses, those courses.
5: That's great. Was Judge Ripple there? Was it at the time?
6: Judge Ripple was there because he was here when you were here before too. Yeah, he was my Fed Courts professor.
5: Okay.
6: Yeah. Well, he was on the Seventh Circuit at the time. This is a former professor of mine who was a faculty member at Notre Dame, became a judge on the Seventh Circuit, and continued to teach adjunct. And he had worked for Chief Justice Berger.
5: He did indeed. That's where I met him, actually. I used to sit behind the justices and run errands for them during oral argument, and Ken Ripple was working with the law clerks at that time. And he was instrumental in getting me into law school. I owe a lot to him and Chief Justice Berger for that. But good. That's a good connection. you clerked for Judge Silberman, Lawrence Silberman, here at the D.C. Court of Appeals. It was just an outstanding jurist. Not many people know how much impact and influence he had, both for the judiciary as a whole. Justice Kennedy knows this. We worked very closely together on trying to get judges' salaries increased. I don't know if that was during your tenure with him as a law clerk and if you were exposed to that side of it.
6: Oh, he liked to talk about that. Yeah. That was for the cost of, because judges hadn't gotten cost of living raises in years and years and years and years. And so that wasn't while I was a law clerk, but I knew that he was working on that after the fact. Oh. Because he was very passionate about trying to make sure that judges could get cost of living raises.
5: Yeah. He's very influential there and a great judge. So you were well prepared by the time you got here and clerk for Justice Scalia. Do you have favorite stories about that, your work in Justice Scalia's chambers, something you could share at least?
6: Yeah, so I mean, Judge Silberman and Justice Scalia were very different. Judge Silberman was on the D.C. Circuit, as Jim said, and I think this is a feature of the difference in the courts. I mean, because I find this in the way that I can relate to my law clerks here versus the Seventh Circuit. Everything was just more informal at the Court of Appeals, and that was true of the D.C. Circuit when we were clerking for Judge Silberman. There was just a lot more informality. It was, you know, he's very funny. He was very larger than life. And he just had a lot of time to tell stories. So Judge Silberman was a big storyteller and learned a lot about his own history, the history of Washington. He'd been here forever. Learned a lot from him. So Justice Scalia, everything in the court, much, you know, in keeping with the surroundings that we're in right now, is very formal. And so Justice Scalia wasn't a formal person per se. I mean, you know, he laughed a lot. You know, he would sing in chambers. He was very, very funny, very, very sharp. But it wasn't quite the, oh, we have time to sit down and do like rambling, you know, fun, interesting stories about, you know, your time in the Nixon administration, which was kind of more the treat that we got to enjoy from Judge Silberman. Justice Scalia, I would say that as a law clerk, there's nothing more intimidating than turning your first draft into Justice Scalia, who is renowned as a writer, and cares very much about punctuation, making sure that every bit of grammar is right. But at the same time, it also has to be smooth. It also has to flow. So turning drafts into him was quite intimidating. And the times you got a compliment, that was something you don't forget. I definitely remember those.
2: Justice Amy Coney Barrett, listening to the law.
6: Oh, yeah, he was, I would say, very larger than life. Kept you sharp. I mean, when you went back and forth about cases and argued cases, he did not want to be surrounded by a lot of yes men and yes women. You know, he wanted you to push back and expected you to be able to do so on any case, even if the case wasn't your own. I mean, you had to be prepared and ready to just kind of do intellectual combat with him. When the year that I was clerking, I don't know if you remember this, Justice Kennedy, Washingtonian Magazine did this profile of the nine justices as bosses and did anonymous interviews with clerks to find out what it was like to clerk for each of the justices. And Justice Scalia's chambers were described as an Italian street fight. I don't think any of us in chambers at that time were the source. None of us would have talked to us. But I think that there was some truth in that. I feel a little bit like that, you know, when you're talking about the intellectual combat piece.
5: Well, today is Justice Byron White's birthday and also Marion White's birthday. They were born on the same day. They would have been about 109 today. You've written and observed he was the first justice to serve here on the court who clerked for the court before serving as a justice. And he certainly set a trend in that direction. There are now six justices who served as law clerks here before becoming a justice. How would you say that prepared? Did it help you in ways? And how do you draw upon that experience?
6: Well, I certainly think it shouldn't be a job prerequisite. And, you know, Justice Kennedy and Justice Sotomayor are a testament to that. I mean, but I would say that the way in which it helped me, I read the biography first of Justice O'Connor. And one of the things that struck me was that when she came in, she was just sort of plopped in an office. And I remember this description of all of the boxes of cert petitions that were waiting for her. And no one told her how to do it. No one told her what they were. No one told her what the internal processes of the court were. I think at one point Justice Powell started helping and kind of at least showing her the ropes a little bit. And she hadn't practiced public law because she had been working in the state court system. And when I started, I mean, I was thrown in because the term was already underway. I mean, sometimes I think it can go very smoothly if the transition is over the summer before we start hearing arguments in October. And I started in November. So we were already in the thick of things, but what I did kept thinking of was from Evan Young's book first. I said his name wrong. Now I'm forgetting who it was who wrote it. But in any event, I kept thinking of her with those boxes. And thinking, I'm so glad that I knew how the cert pool system worked. I knew how petitions were processed. I knew my way around the building, although, you know, memories were fuzzy about some nooks and crannies. But I was happy to have a handle on the administration part because I think it just eased my transition. And I just kept imagining what it must have felt like to be Justice O'Connor and to not know that rhythm. So I would say in a very small way, just in that initial transition, I felt like it was a valuable thing for me.
5: Great. What led you then to become a law professor at Notre Dame from the clerkship position here? I guess you were in private practice for a couple
6: years. I was in private practice. Yeah, my husband and I lived here for a couple years after I finished clerking. He clerked and we were living here. We had our first daughter here. And I had been interested in teaching even when I was in law school. You know, I had thought about going on to get a PhD in English and being a university professor and opted for law school instead, but still loved the idea of doing research and writing. So I was toying around with it after our daughter was born, and Judge Silberman had encouraged me to get a fellowship and spend a year at GW working on a paper just to see if it would be something that I liked enough to pursue it. And during that year, Notre Dame found out that I was interested in teaching even though I had not formally gone on the job market. And so they said, do you want to come and give a job talk, an interview? So I did, and they made the offer. And if I wanted to teach anywhere, I mean, let's see, I will fully admit, we were very sad to leave South Bend, Indiana when it came time to move because we had very dear friends there. It was a hard place for me to wrap my mind around moving to. Because as much as I loved Notre Dame and still do, I mean, I was born in New Orleans. I'm not used to the cold weather, you know, South Bend, you know, it was a small town. So that was hard for me to get used to. But as a place to teach, that was really where I wanted to do it. And I loved working with students. I loved teaching. I really did like writing. I liked doing scholarship while I was working on academic scholarship. And it was also, at that point of my life, the perfect schedule. We lived very close to campus. My schedule was flexible. So, you know, I could leave in the afternoon if my kids had after-school activities, and then I could just work into the night. If a child got a day off unexpectedly, that child came with me to my civil procedure class and sat in the back and then got to tattle on all the people who were doing other things on their computers during class. So it was the kind of job that worked very well for me when we had young children.
5: I believe you did some research there in Justice Brennan's papers. Was that while you were at Notre Dame?
6: So towards the end, I did a project. I'm trying to even remember what prompted me to do the project. At one point, I did, and it was towards the end of my time as a law professor, come and Justice Brennan's, some boxes of his papers had just opened at the Library of Congress. And so I came down to do some research. This was actually shortly before I was nominated for the Seventh Circuit. I came down and spent, you know, a couple days sitting in the reading room over at the Library of Congress reading Justice Brennan's papers, which was super interesting. I mean, seeing some of the memo traffic, some of the memos that he had exchanged. Justice Brennan was no longer on the court when I had clerked, but seeing some of the memos exchanged with Justice Scalia, it was really, really interesting to read the papers. Whatever the project was that I had done it for, that I had started on, was then short-circuited by the fact that I left the full-time faculty, so it never came to completion.
5: Oh, I wondered if it helped in your transition here as well, just seeing that sort of circulation. Of course, you were exposed to it as a law clerk, too. And then you served on the Appellate Rules Committee of the Judicial Conference.
6: It's
5: a very important job. It's very little known, I think, in the real world out there, but in the legal circles, it's a very important position within the judiciary. And did that also help inspire you or to go on the bench or take an interest in that?
6: Let's see. So I wrote a lot. I taught civil procedure and federal courts. I wrote about constitutional interpretation and statutory interpretation. So serving on the Federal Rules Committee was, you know, very, I also taught evidence. So it was, they always have a scholar. The Chief Justice always chooses an academic for one of the committees or to be, I think there's one academic for each committee. And I was the person he asked for the Appellate Rules Committee, which Judge Sutton was heading at the time. So I think probably Judge Sutton was the one who said, well, you know, I know this professor at Notre Dame, Amy Barrett, who would be great. Because I don't think the chief said she would be the one that I would want to have. So I went to go work on the committee when Judge Sutton was on the committee. And it was really interesting for me as a law professor, given the kinds of things I was teaching students at the time, to see how the rulemaking process worked from the inside. But I wouldn't say that it was, because I never really had an ambition to be a judge in the sense that it was something that I was, you know, planning towards or thinking about or, you know, even something that I ever thought was a possibility. I'll go back to Justice O'Connor. She described it as being hit by lightning. And I think that's true, whether you're talking about, you know, that was true for me in the Seventh Circuit job, that's true in the Supreme Court. It's just really kind of like right age, right time, right place. I mean, so many things have to align. It was not something that I was thinking about or expecting to happen, planning to happen. I didn't live my life in a way that I thought, okay, if I'm in a confirmation hearing someday, how is this all going to play out? That's not, I don't know. I mean, if you live your life that way, you probably would make different choices. I'm very happy. You know, I lived my life the way that I did. In any event, it was great to see lawyers and judges and academics all working together to come up with these rules that govern the processes in the appellate courts. So I really enjoyed that work because it was a confluence of the very practical litigator point of view, the practical judge's point of view, but, you know, that was obviously a more neutral thing, and then, you know, the law professor's point of view. The most controversial rule during my time in the committee was page limits, however. Turns out that appellate lawyers felt very passionately about being capped.
2: Associate Supreme Court Justice Amy Coney Barrett, her book, Listening to the Law, joined by the Executive Director of the Supreme Court Historical Society, James Duff.
5: They wanted more.
6: They wanted more. They thought that the numbers were, the word count was low.
5: It was a good idea to cap them, I think.
6: I think it's a good idea to cap them. I think all the judges were in unanimous support of it.
5: Well, it's a very important element of the whole branch. That is, it's self-administration. And we'll come back to that a little bit later when we talk about separation of powers and an independent judiciary. But you got a very early exposure to that element of the operation of the branch that I think it would have an influence on you probably throughout your career and as to the importance of self-administration within the judicial branch. So it's great you had that service. How about your experience on the Seventh Circuit Court of Appeals? How did it wasn't all that long, but it was. Can you tell us about the similarities of that experience with what you found here, and maybe some of the differences?
6: I really love the Seventh Circuit. I had great colleagues. The Seventh Circuit is a pretty small circuit, just because Illinois and Indiana and Wisconsin, you know, aren't huge states, and also, you know, there are only three of them in the circuit, so it's not like the Ninth Circuit where your en banc panels don't even include everybody who's on the court. So you got to know colleagues very well. When I went on to the court, there had never been a non-Chicago chief. There was a long history in the Seventh Circuit. Here's some trivia for anybody who ever visits or practices in the Seventh Circuit. The Seventh Circuit, for many, many, many years, had a self-imposed rule that all judges had to move to Chicago, even if they were from Wisconsin, Indiana, or southern Illinois. And for a long time, judges just did it. And this is what I was told anyway, that then sort of in the late 80s, some of the judges from Indiana and southern Illinois started pushing back and saying, what statute does that say that I have to move? In fact, I think the statute says I've got to stay in my home state. Maybe I should call my senator and find out if I have to move to Chicago. But it still has a very Chicago-centric. So I remained in South Bend as my primary chambers location when I went on the Seventh Circuit. But Chicago still has a very strong, we hear all of our cases in Chicago. The vast majority of the judges have their chambers in Chicago. But the benefit of all being in the same building, as opposed to some of the circuits where you're more far-flung and scattered, is that you do get to know your colleagues very well. So I had a wonderful working relationship with people on the Seventh Circuit. And I think you asked about a difference between the Seventh Circuit and the Supreme Court. I think one way in which the Seventh Circuit was great training for me before I came to, I mean, there were many ways in which it was great training for me, but one thing that I think was very helpful is to have an opportunity to spend time learning to work on a panel and write for a panel. Because when I was a law professor, I could just write whatever I wanted in my own voice and I could choose what I wanted to say. I wrote a couple of co-authored articles with a very dear friend of mine. And while there were many enjoyable aspects of the experience, it was also a little frustrating. Like, if that's not what I wanted to say, you know, I kind of preferred just writing for myself. But when you're writing on a panel, you know, it's different than when you're writing as an academic or if you're writing as a district judge. You know, you have to accommodate the views of others so you're not really speaking in your own voice as you can in a concurrence or a dissent, for example. So I valued that, you know, the opportunity to have some practice at doing that, learning how to accommodate the views of other people. I think in similarities and differences, I mean, really the nub of what we do here is the same of what the courts of appeals do. I mean, we're reading briefs, we're listening to arguments, we're resolving legal disputes for litigants for whom these are really important and these cases really matter to the litigants before the court and then also to those who will have cases that are controlled by the precedent that the case sets. You know, so it's a weighty job. When I switched from being a law professor to a federal judge, one of the things I thought about was, wow, I mean, it's not that what I was doing as a professor wasn't important. I mean, I took very seriously all the work that I did with law students, and there were many, many things about my job that I loved, you know, and that I still teach some, you know, that I continue to love. But to be exercising, to have a commission where you're exercising the judicial power and you're exercising the authority of government and you're resolving disputes in a way, like the first time I had to sign a judgment that was sent down to the clerk, I thought, oh, wow, like it's a different kind of responsibility. I think the difference here, the meat of the work is the same, but just by nature of the cases and because there are fewer of them, you know, the scrutiny is higher, the stakes are often higher, and so it's a lot less anonymous than when you're working in any of the lower courts.
5: Mm-hmm. You've written that as a law clerk, when you first walked into this building, you were in awe. And I wonder if you still have that feeling when you come to work here every day.
6: I don't have that feeling when I walk into the building, because when I was a law clerk, I went in the good entrances, and now I go in through the basement. So that feeling of walking into work every day and seeing, you know, I don't have that feeling. But yes, when I'm walking around the building, you know, when I'm in this room, when I'm in the Great Hall, I mean, it's hard to imagine a building. I mean, imagine if the court was built today. Government buildings were not built like this anymore,
5: right?
6: And so this is an awesome building. It's a building that was so grand even for its time that many of the justices thought it was a marble palace, that it was too nice, and they wanted to continue working at home in their home offices because they felt like it was too much. Ultimately, you know, they were all pulled and did set up their chambers here. But it is just an awe-inspiring, beautiful building. It was in its day, and I think it continues to be.
5: I agree completely. It is an amazing building. And Justice Kennedy and I, we worked on a plan to renovate, update the building at one point because it hadn't been, the electrical work and the wiring and the plumbing and everything hadn't been updated since 1935. And this study to update just that aspect of the building cost $10 million. That was what it cost to build the entire building.
6: Oh my gosh.
5: at the time it was built. And then we got an estimate as to what it would cost to rebuild this, and it was over $1 billion. So I don't think we'll ever see a government building quite like this one again. And it is truly magnificent and awe-inspiring, I would say. I once heard a justice observe that during his first 5 years on the court, he often wondered, how did he get appointed? But after 5 years on the court, he began wondering how his colleagues got appointed. He was kidding. But you've been here now over 5 years. And have things changed in your viewpoint about the court and its work? Or is it about what you expected? I'm sure it remains very demanding. But have any of your observations about it changed over those 5 years? And the I know this justice was kidding. Collegiality is very important to you. So I'll sort of combine two questions there about the importance of collegiality and your observations after the time you've been here now, 6 years, I guess.
6: Well, I didn't

0: years, I guess.
1: Well, I didn't really intend this to be the Justice O'Connor show, but I'll quote Justice O'Connor again. She said that the court's docket is like a mirror of what's going on in the country. And so when you wonder what's going on at the court, or why is the court, you know, getting involved in these cases, or why are these cases on the docket, if you look out in the country, then you kind of see what winds up getting reflected on the docket. And I think that's very true. And at the time that I joined the court, I mean, you know what's happened in the past, but you don't necessarily know what's going to happen in the future. And I think our docket right now looks very different than it had in the few years before I joined the court, and it's changed over time. And I think when you look out in the country and the things the country is struggling with, you know, decisions that are made by the political branches affect us to the extent that they wind up. The political branches, Congress passes a statute, the executive branch adopts a regulation or issues an executive order, and then that gets reflected back to the extent it's litigated and is on our docket. And same with whatever, you know, social issues are of the day, if they are things that then become the stuff of lawsuits, and it feels like today everything becomes the stuff of a lawsuit, then it will, you know, find its way up here. Mm-hmm. So I didn't anticipate all of the issues that would wind up being the ones that make things hot or controversial today, because those issues change, you know, every few years. Mm-hmm. So I do think that's a difference. I think that things have changed. I definitely didn't expect the job to be as public. I guess when I say public, I mean quite the loss of anonymity and the need for security. That was definitely not the case when I was working for Justice Scalia. I mean, he used to drive us to AV Restaurante for lunch, or sometimes his chamber aide would if he was going to have some Chianti with lunch. But it wasn't the kind of security presence. It wasn't, you know, the kinds of things that go on now. And so that kind of surprised me a bit. That caught me off guard. So I would say those two things have surprised me. The collegiality is important to me, and I think it's important to my colleagues too, and I know we all really work at it.
2: Justice Amy Coney Barrett, listening to the law.
1: You know, I know from growing up in a big family and having one now myself, if you just say what you want to say in the moment, or act how you want to act in the moment, I mean, anyone with close friends or has a significant other has experienced the same phenomenon, that doesn't really go very well. You know, that you have to learn to bite your tongue. You know, you have to learn to say you're sorry. You know, you want Justice Breyer, I've heard him say this publicly, so I think it's fine to say it. You know, he said that another judge told him that when you write a dissent, you write out the first draft, say everything you want to say, crumple it in the garbage, and then sit down and write, like, so you can kind of exercise a screening mechanism on yourself. So yeah, I think collegiality is something that you have to work at, not just at the court. I mean, I think that's just true of all relationships. I just think it's the kind of thing to be, if it doesn't just happen naturally, because there will always be friction points in every relationship when you are working closely together, when you're rubbing elbows, when you're dealing with difficult things, when you're dealing with things that people disagree about passionately. And I think if you don't assume the best of your colleagues, if you don't assume that they too care passionately about these issues and are trying to get them right, if you don't get to know them so that you have some personal affection, kind of know them as people and not just as this package of ideas that you disagree with, I think a lot of the real vitriol that we see in our society comes from the fact that maybe this is an online phenomenon, because people are so online. If they don't know one another, it's very easy to vilify other people when you don't see them as people, when you don't know who they are, what they've experienced, what they've dealt with in their lives. And so I think those are the kinds of things that help relationships work in all environments, including in this one.
0: And do you see, give and take in the drafting of opinions, does it spill over into that realm as well? Paraphrase around this, you've also written about the importance of unanimous opinions when you can reach them. I mean, Chief Justice Marshall, you complimented how influential he was in the early years of the court getting unanimous opinions. So does the collegiality

0: spill over into the drafting of opinions? Do you see a lot of give and take there and compromises?
1: Yeah, I mean, it's not realistic. When the cases that we take largely arise from circuit splits where courts are disagreeing with one another, that means there are hard issues where reasonable people can disagree. And so it's not realistic to think that we'll be unanimous in every case, because the whole reason the case was here is that there was a lot of room for disagreement about it and people disagreed. But that's not true of every case. And we do have, I think it's like hovers just under 50% of unanimous cases a year. I think that's about the statistic. I do think when we have those cases, it's really good to be able to be unanimous. I think that not just with unanimity, frankly, just with keeping a majority or trying to write an opinion. You know, there's a difference between writing an opinion that you know will get 5 votes and one that you think might get 8. You know, you can choose to omit certain arguments. You can choose to try to write on a ground that you know will attract more people. And so I think those are judgments that people try to make. It doesn't mean that if in some case, you know, like one of my colleagues says, well, I'm not going to write it narrowly enough to accommodate Amy because I think that this should really be the way it's done. This is really important. That's fine. It's not that you have to try to do that in every case. It's always a judgment call. But I do think where it's possible to have opinions written so that more people can agree, if you take out language here, language there that enables other people to join it, I think that's a good thing.
0: Yeah. We just celebrated the 100th anniversary of the Judiciary Act of 1925, and Chief Justice Taft was very instrumental in getting that passed. It was a wild, it wasn't like Mardi Gras as a celebration. It was a big celebration in the courts. It was very important for the court's workload to give the court some discretion in its docket. But Taft was a very interesting Chief Justice, and he also pushed, as Marshall did, for unanimity in decisions, and he was able to persuade some very opinionated justices, Brandeis and Holmes, to go for unanimous opinion rather than dissents. Is that realistic to ever expect again, or given what you've just described? I think people, there are natural divisions that probably need to be voiced, or is unanimity something that could be achieved in greater capacity?
1: I don't know, like, why the... So I do think in some ways, I think, wow, we're tending seriatim opinion days. So, in some cases, we have so many. I think that actually there might be a relationship between writing opinions broadly enough so that more people can join. Because then if the majority opinion doesn't cover the ground that someone had really hoped it would because it was written more broadly to secure more agreement, maybe that's a circumstance then in which that person feels like, well, I really want to say my piece about the part that couldn't make it into the majority opinion because I think it's important for people to understand that. I don't think. I tend not to write a lot of concurrences. I will write a concurrence if I think that there's some maybe longer-term benefit to the law, if I want to highlight something that I think it would be helpful for litigators to keep in mind as they're litigating cases in the area, or maybe sometimes there's something that would be helpful for academics to do some research on and write about, or that the next time a case comes up to us, it would be helpful if there were amicus briefs on a particular point. So sometimes I write them for that reason. Sometimes I write them if I think there's a clarifying purpose, you know, that there might be, and sometimes I write them if I think, you know, I guess I still have some of the teacher in me, and so sometimes I think it's important for students and lawyers who are figuring out this area of law to kind of see how I see it fitting together to the extent that that's helpful. So concurrences, I think, can help share your jurisprudential philosophy in a way that might help shape the law and in ways obviously that I think would be helpful, otherwise I wouldn't write it. I think there are some similarities though between being on a multi-member court of life tenure judges and serving on a faculty of people who have tenure. In both circumstances, you can't really tell everybody what to do, right? So even assuming that Chief Justice Roberts thought it would be the greatest thing ever to have opinions be unanimous, to have people not write dissents, to have people restrain themselves and not write concurrences and just bite their tongues, It's pretty hard to do that because he's got the opinion assigning power, but, you know, nobody's job depends on him. So he's, in that sense, just like a law school dean, not really the boss.
2: Justice Amy Coney Barrett, Listening to the Law, joined by James Duff, Supreme Court Historical Society.
0: He's a great Chief Justice.
1: He's a great Chief Justice. He'd be an excellent boss if he were a boss. No denigration there. It's just that you don't have the same kind of, he's not like a CEO.
0: Right. You've written astutely about our founding and balancing state and federal interests, the competition between the interests and among the interests and creating our system of government, local, state, and national interests. And can you describe those briefly, the need in some instances for a strong central government and for more local control in others? And you've written very astutely recently about it in your book.
1: Well, the United States, when I would teach constitutional law, I often pointed this out to my students. I think the students think, and probably we all do, we think aspirationally about our peer countries being countries that, you know, share many of our liberal democratic values, like, you know, the UK, or we look at other countries in Western Europe, or we look at Canada and our neighbors to the north, and we think, you know, we see issues play out in those countries, and we think, why aren't they playing out the same way here? When you think about what I would always tell my students when we talked about federalism and this mixture of national control and state control, our population size in the United States and our land mass, when you take those two things together, we outstrip in terms of population and land mass. I mean, just put us, you know, side by side with the UK. I mean, it's incredible. And so we're certainly not as homogenous, obviously, as, you know, the 13 first states were, the 13 colonies were at the beginning. So we have to have some kind of means of distributing power so that we have some local decisions and some national decisions. We are one country. We have to have one voice in foreign policy. We have to be able to have an economic system that makes sense to regulate things so that there are not externalities, and we don't have states trying to undercut each other in a race to the bottom. So there has to be some degree of national control. And I guess environmental regulations are a good example of that. It's not that states don't have environmental regulations, but having national environmental regulations is important because then it prevents one state from racing to the bottom in a way that, you know, you can't isolate environmental problems and then that would spill over into the next state. And we see that happening on an international level. But within the United States, we can coordinate that by regulating it at a national level rather than exclusively at a state level. All of that said, I mean, I think the space for state and local regulation, and this is our federalist system where, you know, the state of Virginia, I don't want to, you know, District of Columbia, not a state, but has local government, Maryland, Louisiana, Indiana. Our states allow people to have a greater voice in matters that touch closer to home, like education, like various policing, like road construction, all the matters of like state and local government law. And the idea behind federalism is that those governments are closer to the people, that you're more likely to know your assemblyman than maybe your senator, and that you can exercise more authority or have a louder voice if you're talking about changes to your local school board and public school policies than maybe to bigger issues where it's just a little bit harder. So when we divide issues up, I can remember my father-in-law is now passed away. We were very close to my husband's father. We had a lot of differences, too. So it was a great relationship because we had many differing opinions but really shared our love for one another. He lived in Ohio. He'd grown up in Chicago. And we were out to dinner with he and my husband's stepmother at one point, whom we also are very close to. He got really upset about something that was happening in a Mississippi school. And he was an art professor. He was not a lawyer. He got really upset about something that he had read that was happening in this Mississippi school. And finally I said, I get it. Like, I'm not sure what I think about that policy either, but you have no plans to live in Mississippi. Like, it only really affects, you know, these people in Mississippi and you're living in Columbus. And so there's a little bit of a live and let live that comes with federalism, that you can work for those changes so that they are present in the schools, you know, or the neighborhoods or whatever, you know, the zoning restrictions that are surrounding you. But, you know, that's why you see different tax policies in different states, and see why you have different attitudes about charter schools and school choice and, you know, unions and all kinds of different things. And I think it just allows, you know, many flowers to bloom.
0: And the separation of powers that the founders wrestled with, and did they have clean divisions among the branches when they ended up with the final product that they finally could all agree upon, at least enough to ratify?
1: They certainly did not, and I think my job would be easier right now if they had. You know, there was a lot of ambiguities, and things have been settled and sorted out over time. You know, they didn't make everything absolutely clear, and so a lot of things have been worked out, kind of liquidated, as James Madison would say, over time as branches have settled in. But there is overlap. Obviously, there's checks and balances. So, you know, while the judiciary is an independent branch, we are dependent on Congress for our budget. We're staffed by people who are appointed by the president and confirmed by the Senate, you know, so you do have all of this overlap. You know, I think that the Constitution and the system it creates, too, I think, you know, there weren't political parties at the time the Constitution was ratified, and so the party system arose after the Constitution was ratified. And so there are ways in which that, I think, makes some of the push and pull or balance of the branches probably look different than it did in George Washington's administration, right?
0: Mm-hmm. Yeah, exactly. You've commented also, we're sort of running out of time here. I wanted to get a couple of other observations from you. And then an important one, I think, in your book, Listening to the Law, is that our system is not self-sustaining. You've observed that we cannot legislate a culture of respect into existence, and that our constitutional project can succeed only if Americans invest in it. How do we encourage that? How do we encourage our citizens to invest in keeping it functioning?
1: I think that the 250th anniversary is such a great opportunity to encourage civic education. That is a passion of Justice Sotomayor's with our iCivics program that she took over from. I really have not mentioned Justice O'Connor this much in a 45-minute period in a while, but it was Justice O'Connor's work that Justice Sotomayor has taken over. I think to invest our young people in civics and in understanding how our country works, to really love our country. I mean, it's a remarkable thing that we have the oldest written constitution. We had the first written constitution in the world, and it is now the oldest. That's a remarkable thing, and it has been the foundation of the freedom that we have enjoyed in this country. But a lot of times when I'm out, you know, if I'm speaking to an audience or if I meet people, you know, there's sometimes people ask questions that suggest that the court is going to be save it all, that we are the ones entrusted with, you know, preserving the Constitution, and we are. But so I'm not suggesting that we would abdicate our responsibility to do that anyway. We do, but we have a part of that.
2: Justice Amy Coney Barrett, Listening to the Law.
1: You know, when you hear, I used to, in a class that I was teaching about constitutional interpretation across the branches, there was a piece of legislation which at one point several of the members of Congress who were going to vote on it said something like, well, I'm not sure if it's constitutional, but we'll let the court figure that out. Well, that's, you know, they're supposed to, they take a duty to uphold the Constitution too, so it's all the branches. I mean, the executive branch, the president and all members of the executive branch take an oath to uphold the law, including the Constitution. They need to be engaging in that kind of analysis before they undertake action. It's true of all the state governments, state governors, state legislatures. It's true of all the judges. But it's also true, I think, of the American people, because if the American people are engaged in the constitutional project, and if they expect respect for the rule of law from their leaders, if they know about it and want to continue it, at the end of the day, the court can do everything in its power to decide constitutional cases, to uphold and discharge our duty to decide cases in accordance with United States law, including the Constitution. But if citizens don't buy in, if citizens don't have buy-in to our Constitution or our constitutional order, well, then nobody's feet are held to the fire. Then, you know, we don't have a culture of respect for the rule of law in the country. So I really do hope that the 250th anniversary is an opportunity to pull all citizens in, and especially young people, into feeling invested in our Constitution and our form of government and all that America has accomplished.
0: Do you have any heroes or heroines from the founding era?
1: Gosh, there's so many interesting people from the founding era. So I wouldn't say that I only have one, but one who I admire, I have her portrait in my office, is Abigail Adams. You know, women had a very limited role at the time of the founding, and she had she advised her husband on matters of state. She tried to stay as engaged as she could, and boy, was she tough. I mean, she was running the family's finances, running the family's farm, raising their five children. She was really amazing for her time, and chafed and really wanted women to have a bigger role in government. And I like having her portrait in my office and think that maybe what she helped start in a behind-the-scenes way, she would be pleased to know that in the end, women did have an opportunity to participate in government.
0: Great. You convey a very positive, I think, and optimistic message in your writing and speaking publicly. It's very encouraging. We do live in polarized times. That's an overused phrase, I guess, but also accurate. But could you put in perspective for us historically, and maybe this also speaks to your optimism about sustaining the system of government that we have, and we've, by comparison, lived in similarly polarized times and yet survived, as long as the public does get engaged in our system of government.
1: Yeah, so we clearly, I mean, goodness, we've been through a civil war. I spoke at the Johnson Library in the fall, and my husband and I were having lunch before I went out to meet the director of the library, and it just occurred to me, I said, gosh, how many assassinations and attempted assassinations were there just during the Johnson presidency, if you include Kennedy, too? And, I mean, it was like, you know, there was, you know, Martin Luther King and Malcolm X and RFK Jr. I mean, we lived in a time of I wasn't alive then, but there was political violence is not new, right? The court has also been the center of conflict and political push and pull since the very beginning. You know, there were threats of impeachment against Samuel Chase. Chief Justice John Marshall, you know, known to history as the great Chief Justice, had to be very careful. I mean, he was hung in effigy after he presided over the trial of Aaron Burr and made some decisions that wound up in Burr's acquittal. He was hung in effigy, attacked in newspapers, and he had to be very careful in the way he navigated his relationship with President Jefferson, who hated him. At different points in history, certainly the Warren Court had its share of pushback. I think in some ways there's nothing new under the sun, but in other ways I think that bitterness or conflict expresses itself in a different way in different ages. I think that now, probably the advent of social media and being online enables a different expression, maybe, of some of the vitriol. You know, we're not going to be hung in, I won't be hung in effigy, probably. Who knows? You never know. Never say never. Now that I've said that, I probably will be. But, you know, other things. There are other forms of protest against justices now. So I think, though, we've been roiled by these things in the past. You know, the court has endured criticism in the past. The American people have turned on one another in the past. But I do think there's something about the American spirit and the commitment to liberty, the commitment to freedom, and the commitment to this document that gives us a structure in which we can try to work out our differences. The Constitution is a document of compromise. You know, the very Article 1 process for making legislation requires compromise insofar as you have to get the assent of both the Senate and the House and then the President's signature or a veto override. It's a way that it channels all the big, messy disagreements we have because we are a pluralistic society. We have different religions, no religion at all. We have strongly different faiths, and there has to be some kind of way for us all to live under one roof. And time again, the American people have used those mechanisms to work it out and find a way to keep living under one roof and to not wind up turning our backs on one another permanently. And so it's my hope that past will be prologue and that we'll have that same ending to our current political partisanship, as you say, like polarization. I mean, I hate to say it because everybody always says it, but it's true. There's a lot of bitterness in the moment.
0: Well, you've written very inspiring words, and I'll conclude and thank you for both this and the written work that you've done. You say the founding generation launched the Constitution, but each succeeding generation has taken custody of it. And you express your gratitude for the constitutional order we have inherited. And I think you've inspired us, and I hope others, to see to it that we do uphold the values and traditions of the constitutional order that we've inherited.
1: Well, and I appreciate the work of the Historical Society and helping do that.
0: Thank you very much, Justice Barrett.
1: Thank you very much.
0: Wonderful. Thank you. Thank you all for attending, and we hope those of you who are going to stay later for our members, the meeting, and our annual dinner, we'll welcome you to that. But have a great afternoon, and thanks for being here.
2: This event took place June 8th of this year. Associate Justice on the U.S. Supreme Court, Amy Coney Barrett, discussing her book, Listening to the Law, Reflections on the Court and Constitution, joined by James Duff, Executive Director of the Supreme Court Historical Society. Next on C-SPAN Radio, we'll hear from author Andrew Fisher as he talks about the life and legacy of Macy's magnate and humanitarian Nathan Strauss. He'll talk about his philanthropic endeavors to support public health efforts to fight against contamination in unpasteurized milk. The name of his book, Nathan Strauss, From Macy's Magnate to International Humanitarian. He discussed his book late April at his hometown Ridgeway Public Library in New Jersey.
3: Thank you so much, Roberta, for that kind introduction. And I need to make another thank you. My family has made Ridgewood its home sweet home for over 40 years. It's also made the library home sweet home as well. I've been a regular library user. I've been a member of the Library Foundation Board. And I can tell you that it's just amazing what the staff does with necessarily finite resources and making literally thousands of events and countless new materials in all media available to the community each year. It's an amazing performance, and it's all done with a welcoming word and great professionalism. So, Roberta and library colleagues, thank you for all that you do. How did I come to Strauss? After retiring from a 35-year career in New York City foundations, over half as the founding executive director of one of them, I found myself asking, how can I tap my passion for philanthropy and my great interest in writing? And I found myself first asking whether there might be a great philanthropist whose story was undertold. On looking at Philanthropy Hall of Fame list, I saw that Nathan Strauss, someone that I had never heard of, was actually the North Atlantic World's most influential champion of pasteurized milk. Pasteurized milk, which has saved countless thousands, really, I want to say millions of lives. On reading further, Strauss had never had a full-length biography, but something else. Strauss was something of a Renaissance person who had achieved in a lot of realms. Then I noticed that Strauss, who lived from 1948 to 1931, had, in fact, won the praise, the warm praise, of four U.S. presidents and world leaders like Albert Einstein. His funeral attracted 8,000 mourners, and New York City had named squares, libraries, schools, and community centers in his honor. He and his example deserved to be better remembered. I was hooked, and a nearly 5-year obsessive retirement project was born. I've been thrilled by the book's warm reception from a number of U.S. and U.K. scholars. And to all who helped, including friends and family members who are here today, thank you, thank you. No one does this kind of project alone. I'm going to start with a headline overview. Strauss was a larger-than-life powerhouse, and he lived many big lives. First came his and his family's lives as Jewish-German immigrants. In the 1850s, the Strauss family, including 6-year-old Nathan, escaped the second-class citizenship for Jews in Bavaria by moving to rural Georgia, where they established a store. But in the Civil War, they lost nearly everything and decided to move to New York City. There, their luck turned. In fact, you could say that they began living the American dream. They rose first as wholesalers of fine tableware and china. Over time, through a combination of business alliances and shrewd investments, Nathan and his older brother Isidore, the one who's famous for his heroics on the Titanic, those two became the full owners of the largest department store in New York, Macy's, and the nearly half owners of the largest department store in Brooklyn, which became known as Abraham and Strauss. Another stream in Strauss's life was helping to build America's Zionist movement. It was pushing for the establishment of a secure Jewish homeland in Palestine. The purpose was to create a refuge for the millions of Jews who were living in repressive and often anti-Semitic autocracies, especially in Eastern Europe and Russia. In addition to donating and raising funds for the cause, Strauss helped with grassroots organizing, and he also mediated conflicts within the movement. Closer to home, Strauss pursued still another kind of career, serving intermittently in high New York City and New York State offices. The Democratic Party even nominated him for New York City mayor once, but he was not even close to being a politician, and he wisely declined that nod. It was another realm, philanthropy, in which Strauss's achievements were truly world-class and historic. Inspired by both, and this is the magic that caught my imagination and that made me so fascinated I can't believe it, it was close to 5 years, three years to write something that was, I thought, presentable to a publisher, and then another 2 years of iterations as different scholars poked and prodded and editors did as well, all much to the benefit of the book, but it did take close to 2 years, two more years.
2: Andrew Fisher, his book, Nathan Strauss.
3: So inspired by both his Jewish golden rule, do unto others, values, and also his businessman's no-nonsense pragmatism, Strauss designed and funded four great philanthropic initiatives. Three of the four advanced Strauss's highest priority, preventing disease and suffering through what we now call public health, the health of whole populations. One of these was his 20-year I'm going to mention a couple that we won't have time to talk about, and then focus in much more on two others. So one of the four initiatives, one of the preventive ones, was his 20-year partnership with Hadassah, America's large Zionist women's organization. With Strauss's support, Hadassah built a Palestine-wide network of modern infant welfare clinics and also large health centers, one in Jerusalem and the other in Tel Aviv. Together, these helped reduce infant mortality, contain malaria, and lay foundations for modern Israel's health system. In a moment, we'll get to the two other initiatives, and we'll focus at greater length on those. But in great, the two other public health initiatives, that is, but one of his initiatives was actually a big exception to public health. It was almost the opposite extreme of the philanthropic continuum. It was support for relief in emergencies. In this case, it was the greatest economic catastrophe that America had experienced up to that time. This was in the mid-1890s depression, which threw tens of thousands of New York City residents out of work, for example. It was an absolutely terrifying depression, and Strauss decided, the good businessman that he was, to sell food, fuel, and housing at rock-bottom wholesale prices to jobless families. And if the families were truly destitute, he would donate all those things. This unusual business-like structure was very typical of Strauss. It stretched charitable dollars, and it also made the beneficiaries feel like customers with agencies, not as people on the dole receiving charitable aid. So it respected the beneficiaries' dignity, and it stretched charitable dollars. Across his lives, Strauss was both energized and undermined by a personality that was big in all directions, embracing a jumble of contrasts. On the one hand, his friends found features of his expansive moods to be disarming and endearing. His joie de vivre, his childlike exuberance, his sense of fun, his hearty partaking in life pleasures, and his downright earnestness. His enthusiasms extended to nature and animals, including his own beloved racehorses. That's a whole other story. He had a few racehorses that became national champions in something called, harness racing, where the horse trots, But his 360-degree energy and high spirits came with costs. He was often quite moody and overreacted to frustration, to criticism, to opposition. Most concerningly, he was prone to depression. In later middle age, he had what his family called three nervous breakdowns. That he was able to recover and is a testament both to his own steely will and the life force within him, but also to something else, his secret weapon, his savior, his dear beloved wife, Lena Gethert Strauss, his wife of 55 years, who was devotedly loving, protective, and had such good judgment in kind of bringing him back to reality. Strauss returned Lena's love with all his heart. And I want to show you, my elevator talk is finished and we'll now go a little bit deeper, but I wanted to jump ahead to show you. This is Lena, her maiden name was Lena Gethert. She was also from southwestern Germany, like Nathan was originally. They both grew up speaking German. Nathan only for 6 years, she for her first 18 years. And they, while we're talking about family, this is Nathan and Lena sitting flanked by their children. The three of their six children just survived to maturity. On the left, his older son, who was born with a different name, but renamed himself. He had political ambitions, and he renamed himself Nathan Strauss Jr. when he got to his early 20s. And lo and behold, he repeatedly won a New York State Senate seat. So Nathan Strauss Jr. to the left. To the right, you have the young lady who's just reaching adolescence. Her nickname was Sissy. Her given name was Sarah, but everyone called her Sissy. And the younger boy is named Grant to the right. So let's back up a little bit and slow down. Nathan was born in 1848, the third of Lazarus and Sarah Strauss's four children. As I mentioned, this is very small, it's like 2,500 people, Bavarian town of Oderberg in the Upper Rhine Valley. And the southwestern edge of today's Germany, it would almost be on the border of France. Generations of Strausses had prospered there as land leasing landowners, as tradesmen, cattle breeders. But there was a problem. The autocratic Kingdom of Bavaria prohibited Jews from entering many occupations and restricted Jewish places of residence and even Jewish population totals. So the Strausses lived between two worlds. The Jewish world, the Jewish community to which they belonged, and the wider society, which was legally segregated and unequal, the one in which they found themselves. After the substantial failure of Europe's 1848 revolutions, which were revolutions for what we might call representative government and constitutional rule of law government. Many political liberals like Nathan's father, Lazarus, lost faith in the prospect of achieving equal rights for law, all under law. In 1852, Lazarus made the painful decision to leave the land of his birth, ancestors, and profession and in search of opportunity and democratic freedoms in America. Initially, Lazarus traveled to the New World alone to create an economic bridgehead for his family. Immigrant friends told him that there was less competition among tradesmen in the rural South. So he headed there and actually began his very first job was as a peddler. He got himself outfitted with a cart and horse and with dry goods like linens and textiles that were popular in widely spaced rural plantations. Remember, the South was so rural at this time that many places were almost frontier-like in their level of development. So he tried that very hot, dusty work for a while, the door-to-door peddling. That's a story in itself. But he decided to settle down as a shopkeeper in a west central Georgia town, very small, about 2,000 people. It was named Talbotton. The new store's earning financed the purchase of a modest house. And in 1854, his family crossed the ocean to join him.
2: Andrew Fisher at his hometown Ridgeway Public Library in New Jersey, discussing his book, Nathan Strauss.
3: This is a replica of Lazarus's wagon, the one that was pulled. It was pulled by a horse, and it would have been filled to the brim with dry goods. You know, everything but things that would he would sell clocks, picture frames, sheets, blankets, ready to wear clothing. And he'd be warmly welcomed in many places. They would let him stay the night, as a matter of fact, often. So grade school age sons Isidore and Nathan were soon helping in the store, and they had a lot to learn because General Country stores at the time were often social as well as commercial hubs, and store owners had to learn to serve people of all races, genders, and stations, from the elites to would-be con men. Profits could only, in this kind of small population base, you could only make a profit by winning the widest possible customer base and practicing the strictest economies. Since the Strausses were the town's only Jews, the children's religious education began with a father who read the Torah in Hebrew and with two parents whose characters were shaped by Jewish ethics, golden rule, generosity, and by Jewish tradition. Nathan arrived in Georgia as a fun-loving, quick-witted 6-year-old, and he took immediately to Georgia's sunny and unspoiled outdoors. This is a picture of Nathan holding one of his pets, a dog, and all through his life he loved animals. As I mentioned, he had a little career in Champion Racehorses as well. Nathan and his two brothers were close, and they relished playing ball games, tossing marbles, spinning tops, and hunting with shotguns for birds and rabbits that were fit for eating. Nathan also experimented with running little neighborhood businesses of his own. Still, the family's Georgia story had its blemishes. The biggest was their purchase of a few enslaved people. In the old South, slavery was virtually universally accepted labor practice. But from today's perspective, it was still a stain on the Strauss family's otherwise exemplary character. Another dark spot was anti-Semitic prejudices. In 1863, wartime deprivation incited a local grand jury to groundlessly attack Jewish business people for their supposed disloyalty. This scapegoating led the Strausses to move to Columbus, Georgia, a town that was about 10 times bigger and that had an established Jewish community. But then came the Civil War. Near its end in 1865, Union forces fought their way into Columbus, imposing a harsh military occupation that destroyed the towns and most of the Strauss's wealth. With the Confederate economy now shattered and Lazarus estimating that it would take decades to recover, he again made another painful decision at age 56 to move his family again, this time to the nation's booming financial capital of New York. In New York, Lazarus found that he had just enough remaining money to set up his own tableware wholesaling firm in Lower Manhattan. Isidore and Nathan soon joined what would be named L. Strauss and Sons, the first business that was to bring the family real wealth. While Isidore, like his dad, excelled at the daily grind of managing the firm operations, Nathan's boundless energy and affability suited him for the job of lead salesperson. Nathan was he had ants in his pants. He couldn't sit still, and he was the kind of person who bubbled with ideas and loved to meet people, and he was absolutely a natural as a salesperson, and also for generating a lot of marketing ideas, some genius and some not good, that his brother Isidore helped him distinguish between the two. In one flash of inspiration, Nathan first persuaded R.H. Macy, the founder of Macy's, and also then five department stores in major cities in the Northeast to lease space to the family for the sale of their goods, their fine china and cut glassware from mostly from Europe, which is a, you know, high price, high end product. To lease space for them and let them present their goods on a consignment basis, splitting the profits. And this proved to be a smashing success, and it helped generate cash flow, which led to more good things. In another role as the company's chief buyer, he extended his buying trips to include Western and Central Europe and expanded the firm's inventory to include very high-end imports, including some that would go on to be sold at the Russian Imperial Court and the Waldorf Astoria Hotel. It was on one of these European trips that he met the love of his life, Lena Gethertz. They met and they had this whirlwind romance, and in April of 1875, he was 27, she was 18. She was a distant cousin, but that was just fine. It was common in the Jewish community to marry distant cousins and sometimes not so distant cousins. And they were married after maybe like 2 months after they met. And by all accounts, she was a person of great intelligence, great good sense, and kind of she had this lovely, sweet disposition. And also a person of beauty, as you can see. And their wedding date was April 1875. So by 1893, L. Strauss and Sons had become America's largest wholesaler of tableware. And this then, you could summarize by saying that Lazarus and Isidore provide the steady managerial hands that enable most businesses to go on a daily basis. But Nathan provided the flashes of genius that proved to be rocket fuel to put the firm on a different trajectory. So that's the wholesaling story. Now we get, it was the wealth of the wholesaling business together with a lot of low-cost borrowing that enabled them to go big into retailing in New York City. So As I mentioned, wholesaling earned the first fortune. Retailing in New York multiplied the fortune. And the retailing was, it was just two people. It was not Lazarus. It was Nathan and his older brother Isidore who became the retailers. In the late 1870s and 80s, the two brothers became business allies, friends, and increasingly ownership sharing business partners of R.H. Macy's and his department store heirs. And they were all Protestant Yankees, by the way, who had come to admire and trust two German Jewish immigrants. By the 1890s, the Strauss brothers, and this is Nathan in early middle age, and this is Isidore in early middle age. By the way, the younger siblings, two brothers and one sister, all looked up to Isidore. They felt they could rely on his judgment and his decency throughout their lives. He was kind of a role model for them.
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3: In the 1890s, the Strauss brothers became the sole owners and co-CEOs of Macy's, nearly half owners of Abraham and Strauss. By 1900, competitive pressures had forced the Strausses to explore alternatives to its aging West 14th Street store. They ended up constructing a far bigger and far more modern building, the colossal Beaux-Arts store in Herald Square that we all know that still stands today. It instantly became the world's largest department store and boasted a dazzling array of modern amenities. Just one example. Its 33 elevators and four escalators could move 40,000 customers per hour. The building opened in the fall of 1902 to throngs of excited shoppers. And that's what the Macy's building looked like in Herald Square in 1902-03. Nathan and Isidore would remain leading powers in New York City retailing for two decades. They served on many boards. They advised mayors, governors, presidents. The Strauss name took a place in the constellation of Jewish Bavarian retailers, including the Bloomingdale brothers, Benjamin Altman, and Adam Gimbel. But starting in 1912, the brothers' luck turned. That year, Isidore and his wife, Ida, died while heroically refusing scarce lifeboat seating on the Titanic. It was an absolutely crushing loss for the family, and it set in motion many things. One of them was that Isidore's three sons inherited his half stake in Macy's. But conflict arose when they tried to run the store with Uncle Nathan. They, by the way, were all experienced and very able. They wanted to make changes, and he often resisted those changes. So the breaking point came in 1913, when a very frustrated Nathan decided to sell his stake in Macy's to his nephews and also to retire from business. But the cost was a bitter division between two once close branches of the Strauss family. I'm gonna jump forward a number of slides. Older brother Isidore and his wife Ida, 1909, 3 years before the Titanic disaster. And these are the sons of Isidore, Herbert, Jesse and Percy, who inherited basically the crown jewel of the Strauss retailing empire. So let's step back here for a jot of context about the three famous Strauss brothers. They attained prominence, and I'm going to show you their pictures. Okay, you have here Nathan sitting on the left. He's the middle brother. Younger brother Oscar in the center, and Isidore on the right. So Isidore's business genius, his service as a congressman and monetary advisor to President Cleveland, and also his heroism on the Titanic, it led to his being elected to the America's Jewish Hall of Fame. Younger brother Oscar left a lucrative legal practice

for public service. He was three times the ambassador to the Ottoman Empire, and he became the first American Jew to serve in a presidential candidate, cabinet. That was the Teddy Roosevelt's cabinet, and the position was Secretary of Commerce and Labor. Middle brother Nathan's most acclaimed achievement, and at one point it was world famous, lay in philanthropy. Let's look a little bit more at that philanthropy. Nathan gave away most of his income and savings while living, and a huge part of his non-work time. What motivated him? That's so unusual. One thing was his Jewish faith, first instilled by his parents. Strauss himself always emphasized his belief in what might be called Judaism's law, a God of moral lawgiving. He felt that rich people were obligated to enact a core ethical commandment of scripture and conscience, furthering justice through charity for the needy. He often expressed the joy and pride he took in preventing and relieving suffering. Friends were struck how he would tear up when thinking about the agonies of war refugees and orphans an ocean away. There were probably other motives, too. He was human. As an outspoken critic of anti-Semitism, Strauss may have felt that really generous giving from a prominent Jew, Jews like himself, could combat stereotypes about Jews and money, and maybe win Jews broader social acceptance. Strauss also took real delight in being recognized publicly for his giving. Maybe it was his brand of vanity. I think we all know the why. We also know the why of his top giving priority, which is public health. Strauss intuited what you and I might call a common sense truth, that for both the donor and the intended beneficiary, preventing disease and suffering is far less costly and far more beneficial than scrambling for cures. Let's see how this logic played out in his milk initiative. Beyond question, Strauss's greatest humanitarian achievement, be it in time, duration, money, social impact, or renown, his greatest humanitarian achievement was to bring pasteurized milk to needy families with infants and young children. The aim was to provide one of nature's most perfect foods, cow's milk, in a form at once safe and affordable to all. Safe and affordable to all. And to a remarkable extent, he pulled it off. Some context. In late 19th century America, bringing children into the world was risky, especially for the poor. For instance, in the early 1890s, I'm going to read this slowly, the annual mortality rate among New York City children under five, the annual mortality rate was 14%. That was a higher annual mortality rate than for Americans in their early 80s. Why? Well, one major cause of infant death was milk-borne tuberculosis, cholera, scarlet fever, and four or five other deadly infections. That is, the milk bore it. The infection was in the milk. Nathan and his wife Lena knew this well. They themselves had lost a toddler daughter on an ocean voyage after she drank milk that was later suspected to be contaminated. In his mid-40s, when he had the money, Strauss determined, I'm going to try to prevent this kind of trauma in others. But ridding cow's milk of infection was a huge challenge. One public health historian estimates that New York City's milk, and I'm going to quote, came from these stats, I never cease to be struck by these stats. New York City milk came from 5,000 dairies based in five different states. They passed through 400 processes and 12 means of transportation.

0: transportation. Along the way, the milk was handled by 150 wholesalers and 12,000 retailers. Any one milk handler or any one vat of milk could be infected. Even the bottle could infect it.
1: Best-selling author Andrew Fisher discussing the philanthropic endeavors of former Macy's magnate Nathan Strauss.
0: When New York City residents finally consumed the milk, it might have traveled for 2 to 3 days. And in those days, electric refrigeration wasn't available. It was generally just ice in a wooden box. So you can imagine the mischief that could cause with a organic liquid that decomposed faster than most solid foods. The businessman Strauss intuited that any safe milk solution would need to be reliably effective and affordable for everyone. Okay, there would never be enough inspectors, and the inspectors would never do a perfect enough job with the oceans of milk that were coming into the city every day to protect public health. That was just a dream world. And he knew safety lay elsewhere, and he looked to science. He was impressed by the bacteriological discoveries of medical giants like Louis Pasteur. Beginning in the 1860s, Pasteurized or destroyed dangerous infection in two other organic fluids. Beer, being a Frenchman, beer and wine were the two that Pasteur disinfected. And he was also impressed, Strauss was also impressed by pediatric pioneers like Manhattan's Dr. Abraham Jacoby, who was prescribing pasteurized milk for his infants with excellent results. Jacoby was another Jewish-German immigrant and a dear friend of Strauss, and he was widely thought of as one of the fathers of American pediatrics. And Strauss deeply trusted him, and when his friend Jacoby urged him to take this milk solution to Manhattan, Strauss seized at the chance. So he went to work. He was about action. You know, he wanted to get things done, and he financed the building of a sizable pasteurization plant. At the time, it was the world's largest, on the edge of the Lower East Side tenement neighborhoods. The milk was imported daily from a model farm in the New York City suburb. Now, just bear with me for a second when I mention the steps. There were three or four key steps in pasteurizing. This was the magic that killed the disease, but it was an exacting business. First, the milk had to be purified through filters. Then it was heated at pasteurization's sub-boiling temperatures and durations to kill the dangerous infection. It was typically heated about 145 to 150 degrees for about 25 to 30 minutes. And that was enough to kill the infection without spoiling the taste. If you boiled it, you killed the infection, but the taste wasn't the same. And then also diluting it to the thicknesses that were appropriate to the changing GI needs of infants. Diluting, we think of water. Yes, boiled water was used, but also boiled vegetable juices were used to dilute the milk to thicknesses that babies could digest, depending upon their age. The treated milk was then poured into sterilized infant feeding bottles and immediately iced. So you can see it's quite an exacting business. This was all by a high school grad, by the way. To distribute the milk, Strauss created 17 infant milk depots. They looked a little bit like, maybe in their shape and size, like maybe the surface level of a subway station. And these were established from uptown in Harlem to downtown in the Battery, and many were in parks and on piers that were popular places where people were attracted. Each morning, ice-cool trucks delivered infant milk bottles in the quantities that each of the depots had ordered the night before. Depot nurses and a circulating or visiting doctor examined the babies and also prescribed changing levels of dilution. The milk was sold at wholesale costs, but if people who were truly destitute received the milk at no charge. So let me show you. What you see here is one of the pasteurization plant staff removing pasteurized milk, milk that's just gone through the process of being pasteurized, removing those bottles from a pasteurizing oven. Here is one of Strauss's many iced milk trucks. This is the outside of, he built several, a sequence of increasingly large pasteurization plants, and this is one of them. And this is the inside of one of the 17 infant milk depots, and you can see that it's typically mothers who went, but not always, and they often went with their babies and sometimes also with other young children. And they tended to dress well and form, you see in many of the pictures, self-forming lines and people looking as if they respected people. They were reflecting back respect to a program that respected them. Over the initiative's 27-year life, Strauss documented its services and outcomes carefully. By conservative estimates, it ended up directly saving, and I'm discounting because Strauss and the Department of Health thought over 25 years he had saved maybe as many as 250,000 infants and young children. I think if you do the math with green eye shades, it might have been more like 50,000. But whatever the number, it was vast. It was many tens of thousands that were directly saved. But in the face of opposition from the dairy industry and many medical associations, remember, the bacteriological revolution only began in the 1860s, and it often takes professions time, sometimes a generation or more, to accept new findings that go against what they've been taught, say, in medical school. So some medical associations opposed him, as well as the dairy industry. But Strauss provided 27 years worth of outcome data, and this was the fuel that advocates needed to persuade the New York City Health Department to mandate citywide pasteurization of the milk supply. That happened in stages in 1912, 1914. But Strauss didn't stop with New York. Between 1903 and 1916, he expanded the milk work by several means. He publicized the results. He donated small pasteurization plants to interested cities, and he coached Safe Milk advocates. The work helped bring milk pasteurization mandates to eight more U.S. cities, eight of the largest 20, and to the entire state of California after Strauss barnstormed that state. By 1915, there's not much question that he was the most visible and effective champion for milk pasteurization. Strauss also went to Europe. Remember, he was born in what we now call Germany, what was then Bavaria, and he felt some loyalty to Europe, Germany and Europe, as well as to America, and he wanted to give back. So he lived for 13 months in Heidelberg, Germany, where he thought he could manage things if he were there to better. and he donated pasteurization plants or did demonstrations in 16 European cities, from Dublin to Vienna. The work usually commanded the attention of the press, almost always, in fact. And then sometimes government health officials, elected politicians, and even dukes and duchesses got in on the act of sponsoring his work. So it was a memorable effort for someone who was, after all, he was a visiting foreigner. He was not even anymore a national there. And I want to show you first, this is the Hygienic Institute building in Heidelberg. They partnered with Strauss to create a home pasteurizing device that Strauss insisted not be patented, and he sold it to all comers for $1.50. Okay. So this brings us, before we close, I want to mention another example of his prevention work, since that's the heart of what makes him great. Beginning in 1909, Strauss founded another way to demonstrate that disease prevention was far more cost-effective than cure. This was the founding of what he named, it was America's first, the Tuberculosis Preventorium for Children. The name doesn't roll off the tongue that well, but it's pretty accurate, the Tuberculosis Preventorium for Children. It was a small nonprofit residential institution dedicated to strengthening the health and hygienic habits of at-risk New York City tenement children. And these were all children selected from homes that had active, one or more family members with active tuberculosis. And because the children weren't awfully well nourished and because they lived in the places that they did, they were highly, highly susceptible. In the 1900s decade, the American public and many physicians were just beginning to understand the true nature of tuberculosis. It wasn't some inherited disease or some constitutional weakness. It was another bacteriological disease. And like bacteriological diseases, it could be prevented. But think about tenement living with this compromised air, water, and sanitation, and the tremendous crowding that took place in tenements. So TB could be countered by going against all those things, by creating healthful conditions, and by, in this case, teaching children and their parents about contagion prevention.
1: Andrew Fisher, his book, Nathan Strauss, From Macy's Magnet to International Humanitarian.
0: So Strauss research models, he was always very big on research, and he always deferred to the best scientific experts. He researched, friend and colleague Jacoby researched the best TB prevention models in America and Europe, and Strauss decided on something like the following program design. He thought, Jacoby agreed, the preventorium should be residential, non-sectarian facility in New Jersey, serving New York City tenement kids, age 4 to 14, in a tuberculosis-free environment. It would strengthen the kids' bodies with nutritious food, fresh air and sunlight, hygienic daily routines, and the right balance of exercise, play, study, and sleep. While the average stay there might be 3 to 6 months, the children could actually stay as long as needed to strengthen their bodies. And the workhorse caregivers would be especially trained nurses, but there would also be weekly physician checkups. The program would also be completely free. It would be supported initially, at least, by philanthropy. By the summer of 1909, the Preventorium launched on a pilot basis. The place was the edge of a hotel, a luxury hotel, that Strauss co-owned in the exclusive resort town of Lakewood, New Jersey. That's in central New Jersey, not far from the shore. But never mind that the children were only vulnerable to TB, that they didn't actually have infection. The mere idea of tuberculosis was then terrifying. And whether the real concern was contagion or property values and exclusive elite Protestant bastion, Lakewood's affluent residents and their lawyers strenuously opposed the program siting. This went up to the governor, the legislature. There were two grand juries in panel. It became a huge controversy on both sides, you know, waged on both sides. The conflict soon forced the program to move to a town just a few towns away. And it was called Farmingdale. It was a rural farm community, radically different from exclusive Lakewood. The town welcomed the Preventorium, and the property, when Arthur Brisbane, who was a Hearst editor and also a rather big-time New York City real estate investor, when Arthur Brisbane learned that his friend was in trouble, he donated like 200 acres of farmland to make sure that the Preventorium would go forward. And it worked. It worked. It turned out to be a great solution. But it triggered one of Strauss's three nervous breakdowns. He did recover and he did persevere. In fact, even before the fight broke out, he had lined up effective leadership. A well-connected New York City business CEO as board chair, a Rockefeller Medical Institute physician researcher as medical director, and some big-name philanthropists like Jacob Schiff and Felix Warburg. So such backers underwrote the building of the Preventorium's new campus, and unexpectedly, New York City offered to pay a good share of the cost for its children at the Preventorium, the operating cost. And also endorsements poured in from medical researchers, including the U.S. Public Health Service director. In its first 3 years, remember, this is at the extreme other end of the spectrum in size from the milk program, which ultimately went from America to Western and Central Europe to Palestine. This one was just one residential program. And the reason for that was simple. A residential program is very expensive to run when you're providing about 10 different services and you want the highest possible standard of care. And you're also documenting everything so that you can then hopefully replicate it in other places. So the results were gratifying, and admittedly, what I'm about to read is somewhat subjective. You could argue about it, but it was the state of medicine at the time. Medical reports showed that, and I'm going to quote, almost all children responded with an immediate gain in weight and strength, in a cessation of coughing, and in a marked, what they call, quickening of mind. So over time, this first Preventorium helped to inspire a national movement that extended to 45 similar programs across and even beyond the United States, and that ultimately served tens of thousands of children, vulnerable children. The movement only petered out after World War II when TB-fighting antibiotics made it obsolete in a good way, because the problem was being taken care of by antibiotics. So I'm going to go now to, here we have a cohort of, one cohort of TB Preventorium children. You can see they're school-aged and surrounded by nurses, and probably the male figure is probably an administrator. I'm not sure. This is, remember, fresh air was one of the 10 or so things that the Preventorium tried to deliver. So these are children bundled up on a porch where they got plenty of fresh air. And this is an artist's rendering of what the Farmingdale campus looked like. It was top of the line, and people, Governor Woodrow Wilson gave the an inaugural address, and there was a message from President Taft when this campus finally opened. So in closing, I'd like to contrast Strauss's philanthropy with that of most millionaires of his day. Okay, so this is Strauss in his 70s. He could look a little bit like a soulful rabbi, or maybe a thoughtful academic, but he was a fiery person. He was, full of fight always. And this is Strauss and his wife, Lena, on their 50th wedding anniversary. They would only be parted with Lena's death 55 years after their wedding. So, as I mentioned, I'd like to close with a contrast that only a few of Strauss's contemporaries, Andrew Carnegie and J.D. Rockefeller among them, are still household names, not only for their titanic wealth, but also for their titanic philanthropy. At the time, and arguably today, most wealthy people did not necessarily compile very memorable giving records. Most made few large gifts. Remember that this was also a little, not so far after the age of the robber barons. Most made relatively few large gifts until later in life. They gave not so much thought to their giving and selecting aims and strategies. And they also didn't necessarily bring their business skills, which could have been a force multiplier had they done so. But Strauss was different. He gave away most of his fortune and income during his lifetime, beginning major giving while he and brother Isidore were still building their businesses. He also researched, designed, oversaw, documented, and publicized his own giving initiatives, even while co-leading large businesses. So he was all in a big way. He was this nonstop dynamo. He was, it's not fair to retroactively speculate about, a diagnosis of his emotional wiring, but he was in his up moods, he was kind of unstoppable, but he sometimes crashed in what we would call clinical depression. Strauss's aims were also unusual. They included strengthening not only individuals and institutions, but also public policy and whole service systems that served societies, whole societies. So it's astonishing to think that this man, I think he, in his dollars, he probably never had, because he kept, he was constantly giving, he probably never had more than $10 million, which might be $300 million in today's dollars. A lot of money, but an order of magnitude and more less than the richest people, that with that amount of money, he actually changed public health in America and Palestine, and he seeded similar reforms in Europe. Well, I'm going to ask a rhetorical question. Can today's COVID shadow world use Strauss's example? So you can guess what my answer is. It's not yes, it's hell yes. I needn't remind anyone that today, federal policy and investment in health is often driven more by politics than by science. Strauss and fellow progressive era child savers, that's what they were called, showed that when backed by public demand, science-based innovations can catalyze historic reduction in mortality. Nathan Strauss was by no means destined for this. He was born with a volatile temperament, never attained more than a high school education, amassed substantial rather than titanic wealth, and faced formidable opponents. Yet he found his way forward. And now I'm going to, forgive me, but I'm going to use the last sentence of my book. For all the floods of change since his time, it can be still be said that because Nathan Strauss lived, the world is a safer place for children. Thank you so much. Thank you. So I'd be happy to talk as long as we're permitted to do so.
1: From late April, before an in-person audience at the Ridgeway Public Library, Andrew Fisher, his book, Nathan Strauss.
2: I first learned about Nathan Strauss many years ago now when we visited Israel. I believe the city of Netanya is named after him.
0: Exactly right. Yeah. Exactly right. There's also a Nathan Strauss Street in Jerusalem. Oh. There's also a Nathan Strauss Street in Jerusalem.
3: Strauss lived during the Gilded Age. Was his life ostentatious? Did he live in like opulent houses, like summer houses in Rhode Island, like Vanderbilts did? Was he friendly with Carnegie, Rockefeller?
0: Yes. Thank you. Thank you for that question, too. Let me show you a picture here. This will just give you a little sense. Here. This is the so-called Pompeian Room in their 27 West 72nd Street brownstone. Okay, you can't see too much of it, but I can promise you that it was rather, I don't want to say gaudy, but it was sort of florid in that it used, they used a well-known Neapolitan art curator to help design the room, and they had animal rugs, they had marble. So that, in that one room, they did splurge. But remember, they were on West 72nd Street. They were close to the park. But they were not on Park Avenue. They were not on Fifth Avenue. And Strauss, this might give a better sense in responding to your question. So in the Great War, what we now call World War I, Strauss sold 20 of his racehorses. He sold his 80-foot yacht, and he sold some of his artwork to raise money. He was particularly involved in dislocated Jewish families in Eastern Europe, and so that gives you a sense of where his mind and heart were. He had his vanities. He liked to dress. He was a rather flashy, loud dresser, but you know, living in the Vanderbilt mansion was never, you know, that was not him.
3: Did his other two children died of? You mentioned that.
0: Okay,
3: he
0: yeah,
3: had
0: so
3: three children.
0: Yeah, so two of the children died as toddlers, and the third child died as a 17-year-old who'd just been accepted to Cornell, and he died of double pneumonia.
2: Could you talk a little about? I forget the reason why, but wasn't he scheduled to be with his brother and his wife on
0: okay,
2: the Titanic?
0: Okay, so a number of people have asked me about that, and there's been some discussion on the internet about that. The short answer is no. Nathan and Lena had a somewhat different itinerary from Isidore and Ida. They did spend a number of days together on the Riviera, and they loved it. They absolutely loved it. But I'm sorry. I beg your pardon. I'm sorry about that. But no, they were not scheduled to. Hollywood would have liked it, but he was crushed. By the way, he one of his three nervous breakdowns occurred when he learned that his brother and sister-in-law had been killed.
4: Well, I welcome everybody to stop by the book table, and Andy would be happy to speak with you and sign a book. And thank you so much again for coming, Andy.
0: Thank you. I really appreciate it.
4: Thank you.
0: Thank you.
1: 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The name of his book, Nathan Strauss, From Macy's Magnet to International Humanitarian.
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6: As a young boy growing up in Baltimore, I went to my local library and was inspired to read as many books as I could. Hopefully people will enjoy hearing from these authors, and hopefully they'll want to read more.
5: Now, from the U.S. Capitol in Washington, D.C., Pulitzer Prize-winning author and historian Doris Kearns Goodwin, known as America's Historian-in-Chief. Her book, No Ordinary Time, won the Pulitzer Prize. She won the Lincoln Prize for her book, Team of Rivals, and the Carnegie Medal for her book, The Bully Pulpit. Beginning now, a conversation with author and historian Doris Kearns Goodwin.
6: Well, welcome to the Dirksen Senate Office Building, and welcome everyone here. We are filming in the Dirksen Senate Office Building, and we just visited the LBJ room in the Capitol. And I know you worked for LBJ for a number of years, helped him with his memoirs. What was his view of Edward Dirksen, by the way?
7: Dirksen was critical to the success of the 1964 Civil Rights Act. At the very beginning, Johnson knew that unless you got Republicans to join the Northern Democrats, the filibuster could never be broken. So you listen to him talk to his staff. You wine with Dirksen. You dine with Dirksen. You sleep with Dirksen. You get Dirksen. It's the most important thing you're going to do. Anything he wants, we got to give him credit. Make sure he'll know that he'll be right in the center. And then finally, he did all the closing with him. And you listen to the tapes. He can offer him a dam, public works project. You want me to come to Peoria? You want me to come to Springfield? I'll do anything you want. And finally, he says, the closing statement, Everett, if you come with me on this bill, 200 years from now, school children will know only two names, Abraham Lincoln and Everett Dirksen. How can Dirksen resist? They were made for each other.
6: So what was it like going to something named after LBJ? You worked for him as a White House fellow, and then when he wanted to write his memoirs after he left the presidency, you helped him with his memoirs. What was it like walking through a room dedicated to him?
7: It's pretty awesome. It really is. I mean, to see that room and bring back the memories. I mean, I was 24 years old when I was chosen as a White House fellow, and we did have a big dance at the White House when we were chosen. He did dance with me. It wasn't peculiar. There were only three women out of the 16 White House fellows. But as he twirled me around, he whispered he wanted me to be assigned directly to him in the White House. But it turned out to be a much more complicated story because I've been active in the anti-Vietnam War movement and written an article against him with a friend of mine, against the war and against him, which we'd sent to the New Republic but heard nothing until several days after this dance was publicized. They wrote an article, they published my article with the title, How to Remove Lyndon Johnson in 1968. So I was certain he'd kick me out, but instead he told everybody, bring her down here for a year, and if I can't win her over, no one can. So I did end up working for him in the White House, but the most important time was a accompany him to his ranch to help him on his memoirs. And he was a much sadder figure than the huge figure that I was imagining when he was majority leader, when he was vice president and president. And he needed to talk. He just needed to talk about the days when he was young and he brought electricity to his beloved hill country, what it was like in the civil rights movement. I was writing the chapters, luckily, on Congress and the civil rights. We wanted to talk about that all the time. So everywhere we're in the pool, there's floating rafts with floating notepads so I could take down what he was saying at any moment. We'd walk amid the Pedernales River, went to the graveyard, and he just wanted to talk to somebody, and he chose me to talk to, and I'm
6: now
7: so happy.
6: He had a car that he used to ride into the lake, and then people thought they were going to be sinking. What was all that about?
7: I mean, it was crazy. I was a victim of that. We went to this lake, and he's in the car, and the Secret Service said to him as we're getting in the car, be careful, the brakes aren't good. I mean, he has to add the drama to the whole thing, right? So we go right, and it goes right into the water. And I wasn't scared somehow. I figured I'm with the president, the Secret Service. He was mad at me. He said, what's wrong with you, Harvard people? You're not even scared about the normal things? Because he likes to make people, he likes to see whether you have courage, whether you save him, whether you save yourself. I just was sitting in the car.
6: So when I was younger, he was president of the United States. And I always remembered that he seemed old to me, but he died at just 64.
7: Right.
6: Today, with a stent, he probably could have lived 20 more years. So when you were with him, was he ill a lot? Did you know about all the illnesses he had in addition to the heart?
7: No, definitely so. He talked about it a lot because he'd had a nearly fatal heart attack when he was in his 40s as just becoming majority leader. And what happened to him is he got so depressed after that heart attack that they couldn't even rouse him from the bed. Until all of a sudden, one day, he woke up and he said, okay, get me going, I'm ready, shave me. And people said, what happened? And he said, I was lying here thinking, what if I died now? What would I be remembered for? And he made up his mind then that he wanted to do something that would make a difference. He goes back to the Senate. This is only 1957, gets the first little civil rights bill through the Senate. And ever after that, he was looking for something that people could remember him for. And that's why for me, talking to him about civil rights mattered so much, because he knew the war had cut his legacy in two. But he really, really cared about civil rights.
6: Now today, you are obviously one of the most respected biographers in our country, particularly of presidents, and written books about Lincoln and Roosevelt and Kennedy and so forth. I'm going to talk about some of that, but I just want to get people a sense of your background. When you grew up, did you want to be a presidential scholar? Was that what you wanted to do?
7: I certainly didn't dream of it when I was a little girl. What I did dream about, though, was I loved history. My father taught me that mysterious art of keeping score while listening to baseball games. We lived in New York, so we were Brooklyn Dodger fans. He'd come home at night, and I could record every play of every inning of the game that had taken. You know what that's all like as a baseball man. And it made me feel there's something magic about baseball to keep my father's attention. So I loved history, and he never told me then that all of this was actually described in the sports pages of the newspapers the next day. So I thought without me, he wouldn't even know what happened to the Brooklyn Dodgers. So history was a magic. Then I had a teacher in high school, Miss Austin. And she made us feel like she was talking about the leaders of our past, that she knew them. She had such anecdotes and stories about them that they came alive. I remember when she talked to us about Lincoln dying, she actually cried. And I'd never seen a teacher cry before. And I thought she really, maybe she did know him. So, but then the only way it would have become presidential history, I didn't study presidency when I was in graduate school. I was a Supreme Court historian, actually. Could have been anything else except for Lyndon Johnson. Once I went down there, my first book was on him. And then after that did well. Then you thought, okay, I'll do another one. Then I did Kennedy, and then I did Lincoln. Then I did and all of a sudden, 50 years have gone by, and I've been studying dead presidents my whole life. I wouldn't change it for anything.
6: So
7: what's so great about it is, though, you get to catapult yourself to another era. You can learn about the people that lived in that time, and you feel like you've got layers of your life. My only fear, I always tease, is that there'll be an afterlife and all my guys will be there telling me everything I got wrong about them or everything I missed about them. And Johnson will be the first person to scream out, how come that damn book on Roosevelt was twice as long as the book you wrote about me?
6: So you went to Colby College.
7: I did.
6: And then later you went to Harvard and got a PhD. And then you taught at Harvard after the White House. And you started writing books. And I want to talk about some of these books, but I'd like to talk about your most recent book, which is not about a president so much as about your husband. So your husband, a very famous person, Richard Goodwin, a great speechwriter for John Kennedy and Lyndon Johnson and others, you wrote a book about it, and it's really a love story. And actually, I got a letter about this love story that I'd like to read to you if I could.
7: Yes, you may.
6: So I got this today, and I'll read it to you. It comes from a person you know quite well, Abraham Lincoln. Dear Doris, I just finished reading your latest book. Of course, it's extremely well written and a real page-turner, but I am a bit disappointed with it. When you were working on Team of Rivals, you told everyone, including me, that you had fallen in love with me, and that love affair went on for 10 years. But now I know you actually were in love with another man, and for a much longer period, and you never told me. I forgive you. I can see from your book why you loved Richard. In his 46 years on this earth, he had extraordinary accomplishments, using to the fullest his beautiful mind. And he made you so happy over so many decades. I guess I was only a one-decade man. I hope as you go forward, you will not little note, but rather long remember your other loves, like Teddy and Franklin and, of course, me. All of us here want you to know that our love of you, by you, and for you shall never perish from the earth.
7: Wow.
6: Let's talk about the man you abandoned Abraham Lincoln for, Richard Goodwin. Where was he born?
7: He was born in Brookline, Massachusetts, so he was a Boston boy. He went to Tufts College and then to Harvard Law School.
6: Now, he didn't just go to Harvard Law School. He was first in his class and president of the Harvard Law Review, which is the highest honor you can get. So was he a genius from the beginning? Did he come from parents who were brilliant, or how did he get this enormous intellect?
7: I mean, his father had been an engineer, and his I think he worked hard too. He was a person who, when he was in law school, he worked really, really hard. Later in his life, I think he could get by on things, but he did have an incredible mind. It was a very broad mind. I mean, he loved poetry, he loved drama, he loved science, he liked black holes. I mean, it was really crazy talking to him because he could know so many different things. I think it was his head.
6: Now, when did you meet him?
7: He came to Harvard when I was a young professor there to finish a book because we had an office space that the Kennedys had part of. They were creating the Institute of Politics. And we'd heard that he was coming, and we were all kind of nerds, and we knew who he was. We knew he'd worked with Kennedy and with Johnson and with Bobby when he died. So we were all excited that this guy was coming to have an office near us. But I was up in my office on the second floor, and all of a sudden he plopped in my office and sat in a chair. And he said, "So, you're a graduate student, are you?" I said, no, I'm an assistant professor, and I tell him all the things I'm doing. He said, I know who you are. You worked for Lyndon after I left." We started talking that afternoon. We kept talking and we're talking. He took me to dinner that night. We kept talking. And I went home and told two friends of mine, "I've met the man I want to marry." I knew right away.
6: Wow. And how long did it take before he proposed?
7: It took a while. Well, he had already been married and his first wife had died and he had a 7-year-old son. So it was complicated at first. But 3 years later in 1975, we finally got married.
6: And you were married for how many years?
7: 42 years before he died.
6: And he passed away from cancer?
7: Right.
6: And so after he passed away, you decided to write, in effect, a love story to your husband. But how did you get the materials? Because he was a bit of a collector of materials, was he not?
7: Was he? Indeed. We had 300 boxes that schlepped around with us from one house to the other through our entire married life that were really a time capsule of the 60s. Because he was like Zelig. He was everywhere you want him to be right. In the 60s. After Harvard Law School, he clerked for Justice Frankfurter. And then he did the investigation of the rigged television quiz show. Some of you may remember the $64,000 question in 21. He was the one who discovered that the questions were being given ahead of time to the candidates. It was a huge scandal at the time. And then after that, he became the young speechwriter under Sorensen for JFK, right. Was in the JFK White House, and then left and became Johnson's main speechwriter, and then turned against the war, became an anti-war writer, and then ended up with McCarthy in New Hampshire, and then with Bobby Kennedy. So he's everywhere you want him to be, and these papers were fantastic. I'd looked in them early on when we were schlepping them around, and he'd saved everything, every draft of every speech, every memo, every letter, diaries. He had diaries, all the stuff you love as an historian, but he wouldn't open them because he was so sad the way the decade ended with all these people, Martin Luther King killed and riots in the streets, until finally he turned 80. And that was the moment. He comes down the stairs singing, "Oh, what a beautiful morning." I said, "What's going on?" He said, "Well, I finally decided it's time to open the boxes." And thank God he did, because the last years of his life, every weekend, we spent going through the boxes chronologically. And we made ourselves a promise that we would pretend we didn't know what was coming next. That's how you have to do history. When you go to start in the Kennedy campaign, you're not going to know he's going to die or it takes it all away. When you start with Lyndon Johnson and the Great Society, don't know the Vietnam War is going to cut it in two. So it was what we did together in those last years of our lives. And it was a great adventure. It was our last great adventure together. So we were going to work on it together. And then when he died, I had to figure out whether I could do it alone.
6: Now, neither of you had heard of self-storage centers, you know, where you put these things, you put it away.
7: What are those things? Yeah.
6: The problem with it, and the reason you're probably smart not to do it, is that 95%, or if not 97%, of the people that put things in self-storage never actually go back to look at it again.
7: I know.
6: So,
7: I have another one of those things still, which has old furniture and stuff in it. And every month I keep thinking, I'm going to do something with it, and it's still there. So I know what you mean.
6: Now, together, you and your husband have how many children?
7: We have three boys, and then we have four grandchildren.
6: And what are your sons doing?
7: Well, one of them became a high school teacher in loving history in my hometown of Concord, Massachusetts. The other one graduated in 01 from Harvard, and 9/11 happened, and he joined the Army. He had no training in the Army, just wanted to do something for the country, so he went to basic training and officer's candidate school and eventually became a platoon leader in Iraq and then was called back to Afghanistan. But he would say it was probably the most important thing he ever did, to lead a platoon and kids from different classes, sections, different parts of the country, and make them in a common mission.
6: And
7: then another son is the only technological one we have in California, and he's a software engineer.
6: Okay, so you have four grandchildren?
7: Two girls and two boys.
6: And what do they call you?
7: Doris. Dory.
6: Yeah. Not granny.
7: You know what happened? No, it's so great, because what happened is when the kids were growing up, my own sons, we lived on Main Street in Concord, and our house was where everybody came. We had a pool. We had a pinball machine. We had a big billiard table. I loved the fact that we were the house where they came. And so they all started calling us Doris and Dick. So then our children started calling us, the grandchildren, the same thing. I like it. They call me Dory. The girls call me Dory, and the boys call me Doris.
6: All right, to go back to your late husband, he was a brilliant speechwriter. Nobody knew that at the time. I guess he was hired because he was very, very smart, but people didn't know he was a speechwriter. He worked in the Kennedy campaign for president, is that right? And he kind of worked under the main speechwriter that Kennedy had, a guy named Ted Sorensen, right? And so when did your late husband realize that he had a gift for words and he could say things and write things that people like Kennedy would fall in love with?
7: That's a really good question. I mean, I don't know that he'd written speeches for his local state rep when he was younger, but that's a big change. And it goes slowly. You know, you have to learn how the person speaks. You know, even Kennedy wasn't a great speaker at the beginning. I mean, he would speak so fast. I shouldn't say this. I've never learned not to speak fast, but they said he would speak so fast and he didn't let the audience absorb what he was saying. But then he had the real strength of asking reporters or asking Dick and Sorensen, how did I do? Where did I lose them? Where did I gain them? And you can watch him. Dick could watch him become a better speaker. And I think he learned a lot under Sorensen, but he had an ability to put public words in great moments. I mean, he always said a speechwriter is great depending on the moment. If you take Patrick Henry and he says, give me liberty or give me death in a Chamber of Commerce meeting, it's not going to mean anything. It mattered that it was happening in the pre-revolution.
6: So when Kennedy is elected, your husband gets a position as a speechwriter in the White House, and he does that for a while. And at one point, he's relegated, if that's the right verb, to the State Department. And why did he leave the White House to go to the State Department?
7: Well, it wasn't by choice. What happened was that he had written a speech for Kennedy in the campaign calling for an alliance for progress. He actually came up with a program. That was the other thing Dick could do. It wasn't just speeches. He could come up with programs. And it was a program for Latin America that would no longer go along with the dictators, but do social justice and give lots of money if they'd be willing to distribute land and have economic justice. And it was his idea. So he became very much involved in this Alliance for Progress. And there was a big conference down in Punta del Este. And he's there. It's sort of the top of his life. This is incredible. This is happening. But Che Guevara, Che, the main person with Cuba, had already happened, the Bay of Pigs. And so he's Castro's close guy, is there. And he realizes that Dick's the only young person there. Maybe I can talk to him. And so Dick does go to a party, and Che Guevara's there, and they talk for 4 hours. And he gives him an idea of what a modus vivendi would be like. With Cuba, it was very good. Dick writes a long memo. They wouldn't give the expropriated property back, but we could have trade. We could have relationships. They wouldn't side with blah, blah, blah. It sounded great. Kennedy liked it. But then the right wing caught that this young kid is down there talking to Che Guevara, making foreign policy, and they started going after Dick Goodwin. And so John Kennedy decided maybe he'd be safer in the State Department. He hated the State Department, and he just left it, and he went and walked over to, while he's still on the White House staff still, he's actually in the State Department, he's still on the White House staff, he walks over to Sarge Shriver, and he says, let me work for you in the Peace Corps, and he worked and loved the Peace Corps, and then he got called back to the White House on November 22nd, 1963. John Kennedy wanted him to be a special consultant on the arts, which was what Dick would have loved more than anything. He was home writing his own statement that morning because it had leaked to the press, to the New York Times. And then he called the White House in the afternoon saying, I've got my statement ready, because Kennedy had asked for the statement to be sent to Texas. And the White House operator said, oh, Mr. Goodwin, don't you know the president is dead?
6: So Mrs. Kennedy reached out to your husband and said, can you help me with the funeral arrangements? Is that right?
7: Well, Jackie and my husband had become close friends during this period of time when he was at the White House. It was my husband who came up with the idea of what became Dinner in Camelot for the Nobel Prize winners. And there's a wonderful moment when, because he came up with the idea, he gets to escort Jackie to it. We have a picture of him. He looks like he's just won the lottery. There's Jackie beautifully, this violinist on the side, and he's walking down the aisle. And anyway, that's the famous dinner where JFK says, you know, this is the most extraordinary collection of talent ever assembled in this room since Thomas Jefferson dined alone. Anyway, he did a series of projects with Jackie. And then what she wanted, which was so interesting, his body was going to be flown back to the White House, to the East Room, and she wanted it to look like it had when Abraham Lincoln was there. So Dick was the one who found the cabinet. In the cabinet, there had been a Sandburg biography, and there was a description of the room. Then they went to the Library of Congress in the middle of the night to find a real thing. They brought the catafalque over that had been used for Lincoln. They put the crepe in the way it had been for Lincoln, just so that when Jackie came in, she could feel that there was a remembrance of Lincoln for her husband's body. And he also was responsible for getting the eternal flame. He did things. He was like a man who did things.
6: It wasn't easy to get the eternal flame.
7: It was not easy at all. In fact, it was finally fixed at midnight when the ceremony was going to be that next day.
6: So Lyndon Johnson becomes president. Does he say to Richard Goodwin, I need you more than he needed you, or how did he go back to the White House?
7: Well, what happened is we never knew exactly what it was that called him Johnson to call Dick. I mean, he'd worked for him a little bit in doing some speeches as vice president, but not very much. But we finally found a tape with Bill Moyers and Lyndon Johnson talking. And Johnson saying to Bill Moyers, this is in March of 1964, I need somebody who can put rhythm into my speeches. I need somebody who can put sex into my speeches. I need somebody who can put great Churchillian phrases into my speeches. Who could that be? And Moyers said, the only person I know is Dick Goodwin, but he's not one of us, meaning he's a Kennedy. And that would always be a problem. That was such a fault line between the two. But anyway, Johnson said, well, bring him over anyway. And he worked on a speech on poverty. And then he ended up becoming the main speechwriter. But the funny story that he loved to tell is that about a month after he's there, Moyers comes into the office and says he wants to have us come and talk to him about a Johnson program. The filibuster was getting broken on civil rights. He'd passed the tax cut bill. Now it was time for Johnson's programs, not just Kennedy's, to get through. And so Dick said, are we meeting him in the Oval Office? He said, no, we're going to the White House pool. So they go to the White House pool, and there is Johnson swimming naked in the pool, up and down, up and down. Dick said he looked like a big whale going up and down. And then there's Goodwin and Moyers with their suit and ties on. And Johnson says, well, come on in, boys. We got a lot to talk about. So they have no choice but to strip, too. So now there's three naked guys in the pool. They're all swimming around until finally Johnson pulls over to the side. And then he says, okay, boys, this is what I want. And he outlines everything he wants. He wants Medicare. He wants aid to education. Civil rights was getting through. He wants voting rights. He wanted immigration reform. And so it was incredible. It was all in his head, the vision of what he wanted the Great Society to be. But there was no name for it yet. So they start batting around a name. What can we call it? And they had all sorts of different names. They finally came up with the Great Society. So Dick liked to say, so the Great Society was born in a pool with three naked guys around. And then he had to write the first speech on it, which was at the University of Michigan.
6: But he came up with the phrase, the Great Society.
7: Well, he was the one who first put it in the draft, and then somebody liked it, and then the next thing you know, it's the Great Society, yeah.
6: He also wrote some speeches relating to voting rights, did he not? And in the end, he had some very powerful words that Johnson delivered in the Capitol, right?
7: I think this really was probably the moment that mattered most to my husband in public life, and it was one of Johnson's crowning moments. The Selma demonstrations had taken place, and the Edmund Pettus Bridge that we all remember, the peaceful marchers were coming across the bridge. They encountered the Alabama State Troopers. They were felled to the ground. The horses went into the ground. They were bills, the billy clubs and whips were used on them, hospitalized. and it was all captured on television. So it fired the conscience of the country. And Johnson decided all of a sudden, I've got to give a speech on voting rights. He was going to plan for voting rights to be in 66, so 65 could be the Great Society year. But he knew he had to do it right then, which meant that Dick had only one day to write that speech. Normally, as you know, it would take weeks to write a speech to a joint session of Congress. So he gets in his office at 9 o'clock. He's told he has to have it done by 6 in the at night. So what does he do first? He puts his watch away. Somehow you put your watch away, time won't go by.
0: Right.
7: And it took him 2 hours to write the first line. Any of us who've written know that first line of a chapter, the first line of a book, is the hardest thing of all. But he came up with such a beautiful line. I speak tonight for the dignity of man and the destiny of democracy. And then he said, every now and then history and fate meet at a certain time in a certain place. So it was in Lexington and Concord. So it was at Appomattox. So it was in Selma, Alabama. That meant he was placing this in the history of big moments in time. And then he said, there's no Negro problem, no white problem, no Northern problem, no Southern problem. This is an American problem. And we are all here, not as Democrats, not as Republicans, to meet this problem. And then he said,

0: to deny your fellow Americans the right to vote. And then when he got that part done, he finally went out and smoked his cigar, and he was walking around relaxing for a few minutes, and he heard kids in the distance singing, "We Shall Overcome." So he came back in and wrote the lines that now became the famous lines. But even, and Johnson said it so brilliantly, that even if we get this Voting Rights Act passed, there's still 100 years of legacy of injustice and discrimination to overcome. But then he said, "We shall overcome." And that meant that he was taking the anthem of the civil rights movement, and he'd already given tribute to the civil rights movement that they were responsible for our being there that night, to the highest form of power. And that's when change takes place, when the outside movement meets the inside power. And 5 months later, the Voting Rights Act passed. So it was really an extraordinary moment. And I was watching it again with my graduate student friends, and never could I have imagined that night that 3 years later, I would be working for the man who delivered it, or 10 years later, I'd be meeting and marrying the man who helped to craft those words. It was an extraordinary moment.
1: So when you were at the peak of your power as a speechwriter, you're writing the famous speeches for President Johnson, you wrote them for President Kennedy, why not just stay forever? But your husband wanted to leave. Why did he want to leave the White House?
0: It wasn't really only leaving the White House. He really wanted to be a writer, and he felt if he just kept staying there, he'd be a speechwriter. He wanted to write poetry. He wanted to write drama. He wanted to write even maybe a novel. That was his dream, even when he went to law school. And so he realized, if I don't leave now, I never will. And there was a sense in which the war had begun to eclipse some of the things in the Great Society, but it was really his own personal desire to leave. But that didn't sit too well with Lyndon Johnson. When he first found out that he was thinking of leaving to go to he was going to go to Wesleyan University to a writing fellowship, he said, you know, I have a special law here, and he takes out the law. It allows me to draft somebody if I need them for some special work in the
1: draft
0: country.
1: Draft them in the military.
0: Draft them into the military, but then be assigned to him to stay. Then he said, your president needs you. How can you possibly leave? Dick said he was sweating so much. And he said, maybe I'm not going to be able to leave after all. But he finally did leave.
1: Finally left.
0: Then he got really involved in the anti-Vietnam War himself, and that undid the relationship with Lyndon Johnson.
1: After he left the White House. Did he ever see Lyndon Johnson again?
0: Never saw him again. Oh, no, that's not true. He came back and he worked on the 1966 January State of the Union. But that was the last time he ever saw him.
1: After he wrote that, then he never saw him
0: then
1: again.
0: Then he never saw him again. And that was really sad. And it just, one of the things, David, that was so important about going through the boxes is that he kept this anger toward Johnson our entire life. And I was such a Johnson girl because I was so loyal to him. He was so loyal to the Kennedys. We were fighting all the time. I'm saying, oh, Kennedy would never have gotten these bills through. And he'd say, well, Kennedy wouldn't have gotten the Vietnam War. And it wasn't fun fighting. It was sad because he was letting that anger poison him. And what happened is I was just hoping as we went through these boxes and remembered what it was like in 1964 and 65 when Medicare was there, when aid to education, all the things Dick cared about, he was right in the middle of it all. And he did. We started going through those boxes and he remembered those days. I remember we went upstairs one night and he couldn't sleep the whole night and he said, oh my God, I'm beginning to feel affection for the old guy again. And it was important because when he had undone Lyndon Johnson in his memory, it meant that he had undone his own contributions. And everybody wants to feel somehow they've made a difference. So in those last years and months of his life even, he was waking up every morning with a sense of purpose, even when he had the cancer. I want to keep going through the boxes. He would often say sometimes, I wonder who's going to finish first, the boxes or me. But he was so happy, I think, to realize that maybe he had made a difference in what his work had, and Johnson's work was still around. I mean, so much of it is being hopefully going to be coming back again, but it's being under attack now. But at that point, it really seemed like it was permanent. And it meant that he died with that feeling that he had done something that mattered, and that really mattered to him.
1: So let's talk about another president you've written about, which is Abraham Lincoln. You spent 10 years of your life on that book. Did you ever think maybe 10 years was too much to spend with Abraham Lincoln, or did you fall in love with Abraham Lincoln? You're happy to spend 10 years with him.
0: Oh, I could have spent a lifetime with him. No, he's really worth it. You know, when I first started writing about Lincoln, it was scary. There were 16,000 other books already written about him. And I went to see the great Lincoln scholar from Harvard, a guy named David Donald. He lived in Lincoln, Massachusetts, on Lincoln Road in Lincoln, Massachusetts. And he showed me all of his books. He was so wonderful in being a mentor to me. But he said something really important. He said, don't be afraid of this. You will never regret living with Lincoln. You will feel like you're a better person for doing so. And I realized what he meant was that Lincoln had the normal human emotions we all

0: all do, of envy or anger or jealousy. But he knew that they poison you somehow. So he was able to let those things go. If somebody had hurt him in the past and he wanted to be friends with him in the future, he wasn't going to go back to that. So every time you feel like one of those emotions is welling up, I just think, Abe would tell me, don't do this. And I told the same thing to Spielberg when he was going to make the movie about Lincoln. I told the same thing to Daniel Day-Lewis when he was going to be playing Lincoln. And they both said they felt somewhat that they were a better person at the end for having done it.
1: Well, with Lincoln, the title Team of Rivals is a title that captured the book so well because he brought in his components for the presidential nomination into his cabinet. Who came up with that title? Because it seems brilliant. And was it hard to come up with it if you came up with it?
0: It was always just the working title, and I was looking for some majestic title that could be the real title, and it finally, I was getting nowhere. I mean, I had terrible ideas for the other titles, and finally the publisher said to me, okay, go with the working title. And it couldn't have been a better title, because it really did allow it to be seen as something larger than even just Lincoln, that it's what business guys can do, what a nonprofit people can do, what team people can do. Bring in people who can argue with you and question your assumptions. I mean, for Lincoln, what happened is the night he got elected, he couldn't sleep. He knew he'd had only one term in Congress. In fact, we got to see his plaque today when we were taking the tour of the place where his desk was in the Congress, and then this wonderful room where he sat and told stories to people. Anyway, it was such an exciting time to be here. But anyway, so what happens is he can't sleep, and he comes up with the decision before dawn that he will put his three chief rivals into his cabinet. And one of his friends said, you can't do that. They're more celebrated than you. They're more educated. They each want to be president instead of you. You're going to look like a figurehead. He said, you're wrong. The country is in peril. These are the strongest and most able men in the country. I need them by my side. But again, my friend Lyndon Johnson might have put it in less noble language. He liked to say it's better to have your enemies inside the tent pissing out than outside the tent pissing in. So that's what he did.
1: So with Lincoln, when you were beginning to write the book, Steven Spielberg optioned the book, and he waited 10 years till the book was finished. Did he ever call you and say, hey, can you hurry it up or anything?
0: It was a long time. It wasn't quite that long. But what happened is he said he'd always wanted to make a movie about Lincoln. And I went down to, he was doing a documentary on the century that was passing at that time, 2000. And so he wanted to talk to me about it. And he had read No Ordinary Time on Franklin and Eleanor. And so he knew that I was in the middle of this book. And so he brought me out to his house in Long Island. And he said, how about I just get it right now so I can start thinking about it? So I would hand him chapters. And meanwhile, they was trying to find Daniel Day-Lewis. He knew that's who he wanted to be, his Lincoln. And Daniel Day-Lewis didn't say he would take it. They had two script writers before Tony Kushner finally did it. So it took a very, very long time. But finally, Tony Kushner's script and Daniel Day-Lewis said yes. And immediately, Stephen called me up and he said, you've got to bring him to Springfield right away. He's going to do it. And he was an extraordinary. He just did it. I mean, the night that there was a first cut of the movie that I went to see it at Spielberg's home, and I was seeing it with his wife and his partner. For the first time, they were seeing it too. And the great thing about Spielberg, which shows that you're a real professional, no matter how incredibly successful he was so nervous. So he was out. He wouldn't even watch it with us. He was outside pacing. Then he finally came in after it was over. He said, what'd you think? I said, we saw Lincoln talking and walking. He was alive. This is the person I knew. And so we called Daniel Day-Lewis in Ireland, woke him up, and then we all had champagne and celebrated. It was a great movie. Yeah, I was so happy with it.
1: Did you go to the set and meet Daniel Day-Lewis, and he pretended he was Lincoln even when he was talking to you then?
0: No. The incredible thing was he would not let me see him when he was playing. I had to go see other scenes. He never talked to anybody as if he weren't Lincoln. Even the other actors had to call him Mr. Lincoln. So I saw him all that year. I would send him books, and we became really good friends. I ended up texting for the first time. It was so exciting to text with Daniel Day-Lewis. He's Lincoln, and he's Daniel Day-Lewis. When I went to the filming, I never saw him. He wouldn't talk to anybody because he could only be Lincoln. So I didn't see him until the premiere finally, and then we got to see each other again.
1: Now, the book is a comprehensive study of Lincoln's life, obviously focusing on his presidency. But I wanted to ask you about that. And the book is very comprehensive. The movie is only about 3 pages in the book. Were you disappointed that the whole life wasn't in the movie, or why was it only 3 pages of the book?
0: Because what they realized is the important thing was the development of character. and it could be told through a plot, which was the fight for the 13th Amendment. Originally, Tony Kushner had written a script that was much, much longer that had all the cabinet members in it, but it was too big. It couldn't possibly fit into a film. They came up with the idea, which I think was a great idea, of having a story. But what mattered to me was, is this the Lincoln I knew? He was the Lincoln who had a sense of humor. He was the Lincoln who had moral fiber to him. It was the Lincoln who was a political genius and could make deals. And that's what mattered to me. This was the Lincoln I thought was alive. I thought they captured the person I knew. I thought it was great.
1: Now, you've written a book about Franklin Delano Roosevelt and his wife, Eleanor. Many people have written about that. And can you summarize in a minute or two, what was the nature of that relationship? I mean, it was obviously complicated.
0: But it was extraordinary, I think, because neither one of them would have been who they were without each other. He said about her, which is not the most romantic thing to say about a wife, she was the welcome thorn in my side, always willing to argue with me, always willing to question my assumptions. She was able to argue what he needed to hear from the outside. She was like an agitator. He could be the politician. She brought women into her administration. Every week she'd have a weekly press conference. Only women reporters could come. So stuffy publishers all over the country had to hire their first female reporters. Entire generation gets their start because of Eleanor Roosevelt. She sent so many memos to General Marshall during World War II about discrimination in the Army. He had to assign a separate general whose only task was to deal with Eleanor Roosevelt. Now, so she was able to be a force. And it was a complicated relationship. He had once been involved with another woman, which she knew about. Thank God they didn't get divorced and stayed together, because they never would have been each other without each other. They wouldn't have been as strong.
1: And she discovered he was having an affair, and she read his love letters to this woman, Lucy Mercer.
0: I can't imagine what that was like.
1: She offered a divorce, and he was tempted, I guess, but what did his mother say about a divorce?
0: Well, not only was his mother saying that she would disinherit him if he had a divorce, but the politicians were saying you'll never be able to be in public life again. But I'd like to think that it wasn't simply that. I mean, I really do think they loved each other at some level. I mean, my kids remember when they were little, like they were 8 or 9 years old, the two younger ones, and I was in my study talking to Franklin and Eleanor, and I was saying to Eleanor, just forget that affair that he had so long ago. He loves you. I know he does. And I was saying, Franklin, just be kinder to her. She's very sensitive. They come in, and what's going on in here? I mean, I think he said about her that, I mean, no matter what, they had a bond that was unbreakable, and it lasted through their life.
1: But at the end of his life, he was in Warm Springs, and he invited his former girlfriend to come down and visit him, and it was facilitated by his daughter. And then later, when Eleanor Roosevelt found out about it after President Roosevelt died, what was her reaction?
0: Well, at first, it must have been the hardest thing in the world for her, because she was on the train going back with his body, and she had discovered right before she got on the train that Lucy had been there. And she said she just didn't feel like she didn't even know who she was for a while. But then what happened, especially knowing that her daughter Anna had made those visits possible, and for a while there was a real estrangement between mother and daughter. But then eventually Eleanor said when she was going out on the road on her own, she realized that she was who she was because of him, that he was the person who made her become this public figure, and that they really had a love life together. And she went and forgave Anna as well, and it all turned out. I mean, I hate my books to end sadly, so that was one that at least the two of them got together in the end, and I was happy. But it's a very hard thing. We can't judge ever other people's marriages, what they were and how they were comprised of. It sounds so stark to just say, okay, he had an affair and then he saw the woman again. By the time he saw Lucy again, Eleanor was traveling 200 days a year. That's what she wanted to do. She had her own life as first lady. He needed somebody. He was lonely. And Lucy reminded him of what it was like before he had polio, when he was a strong person, and reminded him of being young again. And I don't think it was anything more than that at that time.
1: Now, you've written another book about the relationship that William Howard Taft had with Teddy Roosevelt. And you might describe how Teddy Roosevelt was president, and he picked William Howard Taft to be his cabinet secretary on a couple of things, Secretary of War, I think it was.
0: Right.
1: And then they had a falling out. And then you describe how they ultimately reconciled briefly. But why was Teddy Roosevelt so in love with, in effect, William Howard Taft?
0: It's a really mysterious question, really, because they're so different. I mean, they got to be friendly when they were both there when they were young. Teddy was civil service commissioner and William Howard Taft was solicitor general. And I think Teddy saw in Taft a person who was more easy with people. He was very kind, compassionate. People loved William Howard Taft. And Teddy was much more of a bulldog, and I think he saw that. And Taft saw in Teddy something that he didn't have, so that these opposites attracted. And he was a very good cabinet member. But then what happened is when he got into the presidency, it was probably what he never wanted to be. All he wanted was to be on the Supreme Court, which he eventually gets to do, thank God for him. He wasn't fit for being a politician. He didn't have the steel spine for it. He was too good of a guy in many ways. And Teddy was disappointed in his presidency, and he felt he had slipped into conservatism, and he wanted to regain the progressive banner, and decides to run against him. And it was a really wrong decision on his part. It meant that one of his best friends he was betraying. It meant that he split the progressives in two, and the Democrat wins the election. But again, my wanting a happy ending, I said, how am I going to end this happily? And I found out that Teddy had gone to Chicago, and it was just about a year before he died, and he was in the Blackstone Hotel, and it happened that Taft came in there to give a speech, and he was told that Teddy was in the dining room. So he went down, and they hadn't seen each other for a while, and it had been very badly ended. And they walked over to him, and they just embraced each other, and they sat down together, and they made up with each other. And Teddy said, thank God it happened. He would have felt terrible if it hadn't. And Teddy dies a year later, was the first person at the funeral. So I found my happy ending in that one, too. I mean, I have to search for it sometimes, but it's somewhere there.
1: Now, if someone wants to be Doris Kearns Goodwin and write books like you write, what advice do you have to young professionals? Should they work in the White House? If they want to write about American history or presidency? What is it that you think young people should learn as a skill set to become a great writer?
0: Well, I think loving your subject is the most important thing. You have to find something that you really care about, because you're going to take a long time. Hard work is one of the most important parts of it. And then you want to be able to love going to libraries and getting original sources. I mean, it's so different now from when I was there. You have to go to the libraries. But the idea of holding these diaries and these letters are the best thing. I could never write about a modern person. I like when people wrote letters handwritten. You feel like you're looking over their shoulder, and you could, like Seward was away from his wife, who was Lincoln's Secretary of State, and he wrote her hundreds of letters. And he's talking not only about Lincoln and the cabinet and what he's feeling, but I'm seeing the moon. Are you looking at the same moon? And you just feel like you're part of their lives. So I think the most important thing is it's going to take lots of research. It's going to take a long time to write something that matters, usually, and that you have to love what you're doing. And if you don't have that and you don't have a ritual, I mean, I wake up at 5:30 every morning. That's my time to write, from 5:30 until 12 or 1 o'clock. And then I can do all the other things I care about in the afternoon. My partner Beth Lasky and I are involved in movie productions, and we do documentaries, and I do lectures. But nothing matters as much as being able to have that time in the morning without emails, without phone calls, to write. So I tell the writer, just find time. You do it every day if you can, and just whatever you carve out, even if you're doing something else, be able to write.
1: When you do that in the morning, some writers say when they write in the morning, I need to write X number of pages. When I get X number of pages, I'm done for the day. Some just say I write till the time period comes up. What do you do?
0: No, I just write until the hours go by. I mean, I can't tell myself how much I'm going to do. I mean, and I write long books. You know, the book on Teddy Roosevelt, unfortunately, a woman was reading it when she went to sleep at night, and it was hardback, and she fell asleep and it broke her nose. So I'm trying to write shorter books now that I can.
1: Now, when you write your books, do you write longhand?
0: I used to write longhand until Wait Till Next Year was the first book, the book about baseball, that I wrote on the computer. It's much easier, because the great thing with the computer is you can look at it in the morning, what you did the day before, and edit it a little bit so you can get started before you have to write that first sentence again of the next part.
1: And do you rewrite the next day extensively, or just...
0: No. It takes me a long time to write something first, and then it's pretty much done. It's not, I mean, it gets light editing, but some people draft, and I can't write a sentence unless I have everything in it. It's a weird way. I mean, people have different ways of doing it.
1: Well, when you write something, you've won a Pulitzer Prize, you're a great writer, and people love your books. Do you have an editor who actually says to you, let me rewrite this for you, or edit it, or they don't edit you anymore?
0: No, they certainly do. I mean, what they do mainly is to see, sometimes you've gone down paths that you find interesting. That, I mean, remember I had an editor, Alice Mayhew, when I was writing the book on the Kennedys. And I've always been interested in medical history, because I have two sisters who are nurses and a brother-in-law who is a doctor. So John Fitzgerald, Rose Kennedy's father, had gone to Harvard Medical School for a while. And I wrote a whole chapter on the nature of medicine in the 1880s right. in Boston, where he'd gone to school, how you got to be that, and what was anesthesia like. And my editor said this would be fine if he had become a doctor, but he dropped out after a year and became a politician. So I had to cut it down to like 3 pages. That's where they can be helpful, because sometimes you get involved in, like when I was writing the Teddy Roosevelt book the first time, there was a tariff battle. Now it's actually quite relevant, but at the time I went into these huge details about the tariff that I could hardly understand, and probably somebody could have made me cut that down better.
1: Now you're working on a new book, and it's public what you're writing on?
0: Yes. So what happened is my publishers came to me knowing that I was 83 years old and knowing that it takes me on the average of 7 or 10 years to write a book. And so they said, how about using one of your 4 guys that you've studied and find an angle that you didn't know about them? So I started thinking about Lincoln. Could I write something new about Lincoln? And then I decided I really wanted to live with Teddy Roosevelt again. And it turned out for me that the turn of the 20th century is so much like today. The Industrial Revolution has shaken up the economy, much like the tech revolution and globalization. First time you have a gap between the rich and the poor, it's millionaires rather than billionaires. Right. There's a sense in which the people who are running the economy, the J.P. Morgans and the Carnegies and the Vanderbilts, are in charge of things, and the government has little to do with it. Teddy Roosevelt comes along, and he knows that he has to have the steward of the people, that you can't just let the business guys run the whole thing. So it's very relevant today. It's like a showdown in the Gilded Age, Teddy Roosevelt's fight for the square deal. So I'm learning about economics for the first time. I'm learning about business, and it's fun. And my characters are big now. J.P. Morgan is such a great character, and Armour Foods and Carnegie and Rockefeller. It's fun.
1: When is this book going to come out?
0: Well, they also have me on a schedule. Every 2 months I have to have a chapter done, and it's working. I mean, the chapter 5 is due in half a month, so I've got to get back.
1: Okay.
0: But maybe I would have written 20 books if I'd had a deadline like this.
1: So as you look
0: but I'm loving it again. That's the important thing. I mean, I feel like when I'm with one of these people, and Teddy is such an interesting, energetic figure, I feel like it's what I want to do.
1: So when you're writing these books, do you ever say that you would like to write an autobiography of yourself, write your own autobiography? You've written it a bit about your childhood, but have you thought about writing a book about your incredible career?
0: No.
1: Not going to do
0: that.
1: I mean,
0: there's enough of it in Wait Till Next Year has my early years in it because of loving baseball, and it brought my parents to life, which mattered to me a lot. And this one brings Dick back to life. I mean, I keep thinking that every day I'm out there talking about him, he's still there. I mean, he's here tonight because we've talked about him. And I'm in it, too, to some extent. But I'd rather write about somebody else than myself at this
1: moment. Did your parents live to see your success?
0: My mother died when I was 15, and my father died when I was in my 20s. So, but my mother made me love books. She had only an 8th grade education, but she'd had rheumatic fever as a child, so she had a damaged heart my whole childhood. And it meant that she couldn't go outside very much, but she read books every spare moment. So my love of books came from her, and my love of storytelling did. I got this crazy idea that if I could keep her talking about the days when she was young and healthy before her rheumatic fever set in, when she could jump rope or jump the stairs, that I could keep her young, that her mind would control her body. So I would constantly say to her, Mom, tell me a story about you when you were my age, not realizing how peculiar that was until I had my own 3 sons. Never once said to me, Mom, tell me a story about you when you were our age. But, I mean, from her I got that love of storytelling, from my father the love of history. And so they're there. They're anchors of my life, even though they never got to see very much of what I'd done.
1: So if you had a chance to sit down with Abraham Lincoln and ask him 1 or 2 questions, what would you like to ask this man? You spent 10 years of your life studying him.
0: I know that what I should ask him is, what would you have done differently on Reconstruction? I mean, that's the big question. Had Lincoln lived, could he have brought us through that period of time in a way that Andrew Johnson did not? Would maybe the Civil War and all of its legacies not have lasted as long as they did? He said that he knew it would be a more difficult task maybe than winning the war. So he was aware of how hard it would be. But I think instead I would just say, would you tell me a story, Abraham? Because when he was telling a story, he would come alive. And then I'd see the guy that I think that I sort of fell for. You know, when the first time I was on Jon Stewart, it was so embarrassing. There's a picture of Lincoln in 1858. and he's not got the beard, and he's really rugged. And I said, I thought he looked sexy. And that's the last thing we sort of think about with Abraham Lincoln. And ever after that, every time I went on, they say, how's your sexy leg, Lincoln? But I would really just love to see him come alive, because they say that when his face had a melancholy spirit to it, but when he told a story, it would come alive. His body would come alive. And he said that stories were a way of whistling off sadness, that laughter was a healing device. So I just listened to him tell stories. We could sit in that room that we were just taken in today, which was where he came to tell stories when he's a congressman.
1: You wrote a book about the Fitzgeralds and the Kennedys, extraordinary book about their lives and so forth. If you could sit down with John Kennedy and had a chance to ask him one question, what would you like to ask John Kennedy?
0: Oh, wow.
1: Or if you had a chance again to sit down with Lyndon Johnson. Now you know a lot more about Lyndon Johnson than probably you did when you were working on his book. What would you like to ask Johnson or Kennedy? You had a chance to talk to them again.
0: I mean, if I had a chance to talk to Lyndon Johnson again, I'd want to tell him that historians are valuing him more than he knew when he died. He was so sad. And he's coming up, as you know, in the historians' polls, even though the Vietnam War will always be a scar. The understanding of what he did bipartisan in the legislature and those programs that he got through has, and I'd like to tell him that. So I guess instead of asking a question, I'd like to tell him, you see, you worried, because he used to talk to me so much about, do you think they'll remember what I did on civil rights, or do you think it's overshadowed? And as we walked and talked in those days, he was just so hoping that somebody would recognize that. And they have, and I'd like to tell him that.
1: Now, when the Lyndon Johnson tapes later came out, and he taped, as John Kennedy and I guess Richard Nixon did as well, taped Oval Office conversations, I always thought he was a man who was really rough and tumble, and you'd hear a lot of curse words. But when I listened to those tapes, I didn't hear any curse words. Did he ever curse, or he just didn't? What was the Johnson treatment? I always assumed it was cursing at people, but not.
0: Really what the Johnson treatment was, for example, with the senators, he knew those senators psychologically. He really made a study of each one of the senators when he was majority leader and then when he was president as well. He knew what they cared about. He knew which senator wanted to be on a foreign service committee. He knew which one wanted to take his family to Europe. He knew which one cared about rising up in the Senate, which one cared about their celebrity as a speechwriter. And then he would give them what they needed to fulfill their own ambitions. And you see him talking to these people. And he understands them. It was like he was a psychologist understanding them. And that's what the treatment was. It wasn't simply thump-chesting or threatening. It would never have worked if it was simply that. It was much more interesting than that.
1: I suppose you had a chance to meet Teddy Roosevelt. What would you like to ask him?
0: Oh, I want to meet him right away now. I have so many things to ask him right now. What I'm working on is each time I work on one of these people, they're my boyfriend for a while. You know, I mean, what I feel is that when I leave that person and then I have to move their books out of my study to make room for the next one, I feel like I'm leaving an old boyfriend behind. Right. So, you know, people say, who's your favorite? And it would always be the person I'm with at the time. I mean, you have to be loyal to that person, right? So Teddy's my favorite right now. But I think I since I'm not dealing with other than his presidency right now, because I don't have to go into Taft and all that stuff. I'm just dealing with what he did for the square deal. And I'd love to know where his energy came from. I mean, he has the most energy of anybody I've ever written, even more than probably Lyndon Johnson. And did it come from his exercising, which he did every afternoon? Did it come from just his natural human qualities? He could read a book in the middle of everything. He was just an extraordinary character in many ways. I like him.
1: So as we conclude today, we're almost out of time.
0: Oh, no.
1: What would you say is the thing you're most proud of having done in your life?
0: Well, if you ask in your personal life, then it would be my family, as with so many other people who would say that. I mean, in the end, when you think about what you want to be remembered for, you want to believe that your kids and your grandchildren will say that you were kind and you were compassionate and that you were loving of them. And I feel really close to that family. I mean, I'm really glad that I've been able to spend a lot of time with the kids. And one of my sons lives in my building. When I moved from Concord to Boston after my husband died, I couldn't bear being in this big old house without him. And I had to do something with my 10,000 books. Luckily, the Concord Public Library took 7,500 of them. They made a room called the Goodwin Room. So that's permanent now. There's Alcott and Thoreau and Emerson, and there we are with our books. But anyway, one of my sons lives right two floors above me with my two grandsons, who are 7 and 3. So I see them every single day with his wife and his kids.
1: Well, it's an incredible American story, and I want to thank you for the books you've written and the great times you've given all of us who've read your books, and we look forward to your next book, and thank you for being here.
0: Thank you for being with me. Thank you. Thank you.
2: Before the interview, Doris Kearns Goodwin, David Rubenstein, and former Congresswoman Barbara Comstock visited locations in the U.S. Capitol where then-Congressman Abraham Lincoln spent time.
3: Before we head into this room, I'll point out in front of St. Junipero Serra, who's here for California, you've got the Abraham Lincoln desk plaque. So this is approximately where his desk would have been when he served
0: in this
3: chamber.
0: Oh, here it is. Yes, exactly. Look at this.
3: And the speaker's rostrum would have been up there near the front beneath that large statue representing liberty.
0: Oh, so he was way back.
3: He was a backbencher,
0: freshman
3: member.
0: Yeah, of course
3: member.
0: He was. Exactly. Of course he was.
3: So,
0: wow,
3: all
0: so
3: the way
0: when he
3: here
0: hears Polk do his big, oh my gosh, this is great. And then he
3: Absolutely.
0: Goes, that's, he makes a speech, the famous speech
3: exactly.
0: against the Mexican-American War.
3: And he would have done it, I believe, if he did it from his desk, it would have been right back here.
0: Oh my gosh.
3: You also see the convenience of this house post office, which is now the Lincoln Room. If you want to step through.
0: Oh, wow. Oh, what a nice room.
3: And watch your step here, but you can see, as they would have come in here, the flurry of activity would happen out here, but there was always this fireplace
0: and
3: armchairs
0: where he
3: could sit and tell stories.
0: That's where he would have been, that one place he would have been happy during that period of time.
3: Exactly, absolutely. And so because of the great documentary record of his spending time here, they, like I said, they gathered the collection.
0: Oh.
3: They have several Lincoln pieces on the walls, different
0: wonderful.
3: Renderings as a permanent tribute now to his legacy. They also have this great rendering. This is a replica of Samuel F.B. Morse's painting of the House chamber as it would have appeared during that time.
0: Oh.
3: And so you can see the way the desks were, the way the desks were arrayed, the rostrum. This is depicting a night session. They had to light the oil lamps in the chandelier.
0: Oh, yay, that's a wonderful picture. Oh,
3: absolutely.
0: Wow.
3: The original is even larger than this one and hangs in the National Gallery of Art.
0: I'm not sure I've ever seen this room before. I don't think I've ever seen this room.
4: I don't think I have. Either.
0: No, this is Lincoln. He loved to tell stories by the fireplace.
3: Here, you know what? Would you like to sit and tell a story by the fireplace before we go?
0: Sure. I'd be glad to.
4: That's a great idea.
3: If you like.
5: A story about Lincoln, right?
3: Sure.
4: The fireplace.
0: Yeah.
4: Remember?
0: Yeah.
4: That would be awesome,
0: Lauren. Yeah.
3: Mrs. Comstock, do you want to come in and join us?
5: Yeah. Yeah, sure.
0: So when Lincoln was a lawyer on the circuit in Illinois, they would travel from one county courthouse to the other, and people would stay at the same inns, and so the people who'd been the prosecutors, the defense, they'd all be together, and they'd all gather at night in a bar, and Lincoln would tell stories. He would stand in front of a fireplace, and they said when he told the story, his whole face changed. It was a sad face, a melancholy face. But suddenly his arms would move and his legs would move, and people came from miles around to listen to him tell stories.
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0: Next on C-SPAN Radio, we'll hear from the Reverend Raphael Warnock, who's also a U.S. Senator, Democrat from Georgia, Raphael Warnock. He's author of the book, The Crooked Places Made Straight, Reflections on the Moral Meaning of America. He discussed his book mid-June, hosted by the National Cathedral here in D.C.
1: Well, hello, everybody. Good evening, folks. Happy Juneteenth, everybody. This is our day, and I do mean our. I mean everybody. This is our day. So wonderful to be back here at the National Cathedral. And my thanks to Canon Kelly Brown Douglas, whom I've known for years. We're both Union Seminary graduates. And great to see you, Canon Hamlin, and also Dean Hollerith. My love and regards to Bishop Buddy. It's wonderful to be back here. So the book, as you point out, actually begins with me standing in that pulpit. I was here for the very first official Juneteenth ceremony in June of 2023. I had the honor, actually, of standing right there. Someone sent me the picture today. I was standing right behind the President of the United States, Joe Biden, as he signed Juneteenth into law, and was here preaching that Sunday morning. And I rather enjoyed being here. It meant a lot to me. Dr. Martin Luther King Jr., my predecessor at Ebenezer Baptist Church, preached his last Sunday morning sermon here. It was focused on remaining awake through a revolution. It was a wake-up call. And I remember being here on Juneteenth of 2023, a Baptist preacher preaching to this congregation that on most Sunday mornings is filled mostly with Episcopalians. We lovingly call you the frozen chosen. And so we could get through that sermon. I reminded the folks that morning that in my church on Auburn Avenue and similar churches, my congregants do not sit silently listening to the preacher. They talk back to me while I'm talking. They say amen if they like what I'm saying. Amen. There you go. And if they agree with what I'm saying, but it's tough, it's a challenging thing, they say have mercy. Now, if you say have mercy, that means you're not a part of the tradition. It's one word, have mercy. And if you don't like what I'm saying, but you know I'm your brother anyway, we're just trying to get through this together. I reminded the congregation that morning, just say, Lord, help. I got a feeling a lot of us are saying, Lord, help right about now in our country. Lord, everybody say, Lord, help. Lord, help.
0: U.S. Senator Raphael Warnock, Crooked Places Made Straight, Reflections on the Moral Meaning of America.
1: But it's a grand tradition. It's call and response. Comes out of the black church. And because people are so on edge these days, ready to respond without knowledge, let me hasten to say that when we say the black church, we have never meant anything racially exclusive about that. The black church emerged responding to racism, declaring that of one blood, God has made all nations to dwell upon the face of the earth, holding vigil for a larger vision where we would embrace each other's humanity and refusing to accept segregation in God's house. It is the anti-slavery church. It is the freedom church. And in that church, when the preacher's preaching, they talk back, call and response. And so the book is my call, but I hope to summons out of those who are listening and reading a response. Democracy is a verb. And we all have to be engaged and active. And so in this moment, as we approach the country's 250th anniversary, this really is my love letter to America. I love this country. I'm not about to give it over to the demagogues who are trying to divide us in this moment. I am not about to give it over to those who are trying to weaponize despair and convince us that they've already won. America, as I say in the introduction, is like a grand cathedral. It takes a long time to build a cathedral. This is not a pop-up. You know, no shade on contemporary churches, but you know, this is not a warehouse. It takes a while to build something like this. Decades through fluctuations in the economy. And the amazing thing is the folks who sign up to build a cathedral know that they will likely not see its completion. And yet they commit to that work of building something intricate, ornate, complicated, and beautiful, knowing that that majestic marvel and its promise will be passed on to the next generation. America is a grand cathedral, 250 years in the making. And it is our role and our work, and at this moment, to keep building that cathedral brick by brick. And that's the conversation I hope to spark.
2: Yeah. So... Thank you, Senator Warnock. And I want to follow up on that. And in fact, in your book, you talk about, as you've just said, America as a grand cathedral, unfinished. And so it is an unfinished, if you will, democracy. Here we are on Juneteenth, talking about the emancipation of the enslaved, but it's an unfinished struggle toward freedom, emancipated but not free. So we're talking about a democracy, as you discuss in your book, that is on the way, right? And so I want to dig into that a little bit, and especially as you speak in your book about voting rights acts, and we see what's happening now with the retrenchment on the Voting Rights Act of 1965. How do we move in this country beyond the sort of cultural, social, political consciousness that sees our democracy as a sort of sum-zero game, right? That if others gain, that means someone else has to lose. As you discuss in your book, that people can't see that equity and equality doesn't mean that someone has to be on the bottom and someone loses. So we're in this moment where it seems that there is this collective consciousness or prevailing narrative that if someone else comes up, then I'm going to lose. So you have this kind of grievance, and we can call it a white grievance, about what's being lost. How do we move beyond that so that we get back on the road toward the democracy that you're talking about?
1: Yeah. Well, thank you so much. And as you describe it, and we think about it, at the root is fear. Fear. And demagogues traffic in fear. The fear may already be there, but they like to amplify it. And then they leverage it in order to dominate all of us. But I remain hopeful. The scripture says, perfect love casts out all fear. I love that. That the opposite of fear is love. And justice is what love looks like in public. And so I'm calling us to love. I'm calling us to recognize the covenant that we have with one another as an American people. And there are those who are trying to convince us that we don't have enough. And that's why I characterize what we're dealing with right now as a spiritual crisis. This is not your politician's book. You should get a chance, hopefully, to read it. I'm speaking as United States Senator from Georgia, but I'm a pastor who's in the Senate. And part of what drives me is the recognition that the predictable partisan language of our politics is really too puny a vocabulary for what ails us right now. The American people have witnessed over decades, all of us, a yawning chasm, a growing divide between what ordinary everyday people ought to be able to reasonably expect from their government and what government delivers. Like, we're frustrated. We're frustrated with growing wealth inequality. Workers are working harder and harder, and they're seeing less and less for the work that they are doing. People are insecure. They're uncertain about the future. And all of that now is on steroids because of innovation, which you can't stop. You can't put it back in the bag. So we're going to have to wrestle with the promises and the perils of AI. But all of these things create a sense of uncertainty and insecurity. We witnessed what has happened in Middle America, the Rust Belt, the decline of industrial America, and the movement into a service economy. All of these changes make people feel insecure. And there's always some demagogue who wants to step in the middle of that and say, see, the reason why you don't have this or that is because of them. It's an old game. It's amazing. It works over and over. It works every time almost, but it's an old game. You've seen it before. So what I'm trying to help us to see is that we suffer not from a poverty of resources, but a poverty of moral imagination and moral courage. That's what we suffer from. We really do have enough, and in the places where we don't have enough, we can have enough. We have the wherewithal to have enough. And isn't it interesting that the conversation around scarcity always emerges when you're trying to do something for everyday people? I didn't hear any conversation about scarcity when the president dragged us into this illegal war of choice in Iran. I didn't hear any talk. We spent at least $1 billion a day over the last 109 days, at least. We've depleted our munitions. He's driven up the price of gasoline as a result of this war. And at the end of the day, it looks like we're going to end up about where we were before he started, arguably a little bit worse off in terms of our security. One other example. ICE is larger because of the funding that they did in the one big ugly bill. You remember? They called it beautiful. ICE is larger than the Marines. ICE is larger than all of the federal law enforcement agencies combined. It's larger than the DEA, Drug Enforcement Agency, ATF, Alcohol, Tobacco, Firearms, the U.S. Marshals. I'm leaving out somebody, but it's larger than all of them combined. And the other night, I was up all night voting, trying to convince my Republican colleagues that ICE didn't need another $70 billion for an unaccountable paramilitary agency. For the money that they gave to ICE the other night, $70 billion, you could fund pre-K all across this country for the next few years. We suffer So that mamas and daddies can go to work and their children can get the education that they need when they're young, because 3 to 4 year olds, that's where all the power is. I hate to tell you, we act like child care is and preschool is some luxury. I hate to tell you, because this congregation is filled with sophisticated people, you will never be as smart as you were when you were 3.
0: U.S. Senator and Reverend Raphael Warnock, subtitled to his book, Reflections on the Moral Meaning of America. He's joined in conversation by 2 reverends of the National Cathedral, Kelly Brown Douglas and the Reverend Leonard Hamlin.
1: And if we were smart, we would invest in 3-year-olds, but instead we gave $70 billion to an unaccountable paramilitary force. We suffer not from a poverty of resources, but moral imagination and moral courage.
2: Yes. Let me real quick follow up just on that and then turn it back over to my colleague. So what we're talking about here, as you talk about the money that is now going to ICE and the war and other things, is the impact, and you discuss it in your book, of what you call dark money. But what we know in this, what's supposed to be a representative democracy following the will of the people, what we know is that big business, an elite moneyed few have a great impact on the policies in this country, have a great impact on what goes on in Congress. How can we, as ordinary people in a nation that's supposed to represent the will of the people, how can we begin to have an impact in when we are competing with what you term dark money and also not so dark money, business and other elite moneyed powerful people?
1: So, the Roberts Court, in my view, over the last several years, has done a lot of damage to our elections system. And I didn't say they didn't get everything right. Something right. I mean, they got some things right on a whole range of issues, but they've done a lot of damage. And one of those inflection points was Citizens United. Which basically said corporations are human beings and they're people too. And they ought to be able to have as much speech in the democracy that they can afford. So you know what that does. That squeezes the voices of ordinary people out of their democracy. And there's a reason why we've witnessed this concentration of wealth at the top for decades. And let's be clear about that. Let's be honest about that, because this growing wealth inequality that I'm talking about that affects black people, white people, red, yellow, and brown people, it has happened over decades, and it has happened over Republican and Democratic administrations. The system has not been working. So I was proud of the fact that, I won in Georgia 5 times. I'm not bragging. I'm just testifying.
2: We testify in the black church, right?
1: In less than 3 years, 2 elections, 5 times my name was on the ballot. But because I won, we flipped the Senate. And because we flipped the Senate, hold on, I'm going somewhere with this. We flipped the Senate, we had a trifecta. And because Dems had a trifecta, among things we were able to do is we passed a law that gave Medicare the ability for the first time to negotiate the price of prescription drugs with Big Pharma. So Medicare is you. We talk about government. I love when folks say, oh, you depend on, we shouldn't talk about the government like the government is something other than us. It's of the people, by the people, for the people, right? So Medicare is, they couldn't even negotiate on your behalf. So just think about that. I'm talking about the impact of dark money. The fact that we had to pass a law so that the person who's buying something, in this case, Medicare, can finally argue about the price in a capitalistic society. I think in a capitalistic society, the buyer ought to be able to haggle a bit and push back supply and demand. Adam Smith, you know, we read that stuff, right? I think I know how this works. We had to pass a law so Medicare could negotiate. And then after we passed the law, it covered only 10 drugs. And we had to wait 4 years before it came into effect. We passed it in 22. It became effective this year. So you had to pass a law so that you could do what you ought to be able to do, negotiate. Two, when you pass the law, trust me, I'm not pouring cold water on that law. I'm glad we passed it. It's going to save a lot of lives. And those particular 10 drugs are central. I mean, there's a reason they will help a lot of people. But only 10 drugs. And then number three, you had to wait 4 years until it comes into effect. What does that tell you? That tells you that even as we got this done, and it was a big deal, that's a lot of concessions to Big Pharma. And so whether you're talking about Big Pharma or big oil and gas, as we are hamstrung in our ability to respond to the climate crisis with the emergency and the urgency that it requires, or if we're talking about the gun lobby, all of these interests are taking over the people's voices. And so I see it as my job in the Senate, one of the things that I'm focused on as a pastor in the Senate, is I'm fighting to get the people their voices back, whether it's fighting dark money or fighting gerrymandering, all of these games that they're playing. I'm trying to get the people's voice back because I believe that a vote is a kind of prayer for the world we desire for ourselves and our children, and our prayers are stronger when we can pray together. And so I'm trying to get your voice back. But you have to join me in that fight. And we don't wait till November. We have to stand up right now. I was in Georgia. It's hard for me to keep up with my own schedule sometimes. I was in Georgia, I think Wednesday, where the governor convened the state legislature and they were threatening to do in Georgia what they're doing in these other states, in Tennessee and Alabama and Louisiana. And they were going to redraw the lines. Now they called them in the special session to gerrymander black Congress members out of their seats come 2028. They could have called the legislature in the session to expand Medicaid. We got 500,000 people in Georgia in the health care coverage gap, to deal with the housing affordability issue. No, the politicians come back in the session to play with the lines. The good news is that the folks stood up, they heard about it, they made noise about it, and they got so nervous, they canceled it, and they said, no, we better not do that. So stand up. It makes a difference. It makes a difference.
0: U.S. Senator Raphael Warnock, the crooked places made straight. Joined in conversation by Reverend Kelly Brown Douglas and Reverend Leonard Hamlin, Canon Theologians, National Cathedral here in D.C.
3: As you speak about standing up, and you talked about being a pastor in the Senate, one of the things that the cathedral often holds up is that we occupy this space, the intersection between the civic and the sacred. Obviously, being a pastor, being in the Senate, there are many who are excited this evening because there's something you see. Your faith is impacting the work that you're doing. How do you manage the intersection that you have to live in and bringing all this together? Because we live in a society that compartmentalizes everything. And you're either one or not, but not the whole. You're this group or that group. And you're talking about bringing unity to all of this. How do you manage that personally yourself? And how would it be helpful for everybody else to see, especially now when we're wrestling over what does it even mean to be a Christian now? And Christian nationalism and all of the other topics that are there. How does that work for you?
1: So let me be very clear. I believe firmly and strongly in the separation of church and state. I will defend that principle as strongly as anybody. Not just to protect the state from the church. I'm trying to protect the church from the state. And I'm trying to protect all of us from any kind of religious, in our case, because it is the dominant faith, and that's what we're witnessing, Christian nationalism. Christian nationalism, in my view, is the opposite of Christian faith. It is... in its nationalist emphasis, that by definition is a religion that is tribal, is leaning into tribalism. It is Christian faith as identity and drawing lines and who's in and who's out. Love is at the center of my view of the faith. My faith is not a weapon, it's a bridge. And so I have an obligation, it seems to me, both as a citizen and a Christian, to make sure that my sisters and brothers who are Jewish or who are

0: who are Jewish or who are Muslims or Sikhs or who claim no particular faith tradition at all, that they are protected and they have a right to be who they are. That's what it means to live in this kind of democracy. Is that we gotta have each other's back. And I was wondering where all the religious liberty people were when Secretary Hegseth decided that without a theology degree, he knows what's a religion and what's not. I mean, who died and made him the canon? Or the Pope? I forgot I'm at Episcopal Church. But, you'll take that. you understand? So that said, what I do bring from my faith to my work is my values.
1: Right.
0: Not the creeds. The values, but they are values that I think are resonant in all of the great faith traditions, and people who claim no faith at all but are people of moral courage. It's love, it's justice, it's truth-telling, it's compassion, it's empathy, the ability to look into the eyes of the other and see a glimpse of your own humanity. This book is centered around Isaiah, the crooked places made straight. If you don't have it already, Amazon.com. I'm just kidding. I'm kidding. Y'all lighten up, you know. Say have mercy or something to me.
2: Have mercy.
0: I don't take my creeds to my work. I take my values. And that's what informs my work every day. There's a passage in Isaiah that talks about the wolf lying down next to the lamb. And then it ends by saying, and a little child shall lead them. It's so idyllic that I was like, what is Isaiah talking about? Here's how I read the passage these days. The thing that even mortal enemies have in common is that we all love our children. People on both sides, name your conflict in the world. People on both sides of that conflict love their children. When we find somebody who doesn't love their children, that's a rare thing, and you're like, you know, we love our children. I think that that the moral leap that we've got to make in our country, because there are those who are trying to convince us that our neighbor is the problem. You love your children. Raise your hand if you love your children, your grandchildren, your great-grandchildren, your nieces, your nephews, your godchildren. We all got children one way or the other. The moral leap that we have to make is the ability to look into the eyes of other people's children and see our own. And a little child shall lead them. Center the children. And try to fight for a world where every child has a chance. That's how my faith works.
1: Thank you.
0: In my work.
1: So I'm going to pick up with the children. And indeed, you do center that in your book. And you center, as you point out, that every great faith tradition has some version of the golden rule, right? Yeah. Do unto others as you would have them do unto you. And really appreciate that prophetic voice that comes through your book. But let's talk about the children in this next generation, right? What Generation Z, I guess it is, 18 to 25. And what we know in all of the recent surveys, the most recent survey that was issued day before last, even by Public Religion and Research Institute, is that that generation has become disengaged and disaffected, and don't see this vision, this hope in our democracy as other generations do. And one of the reasons people point out is that they have come of age during a time when our democracy has been

0: at threat. And when our democracy has been, if you will, in decline, and perhaps where the aspiration toward the kind of world that you're talking about has indeed been harder to find than at other times. So you have this generation of 18 to about 26-year-olds or older, that are not as engaged. What do we say to them? How do we get them re-engaged, and how do we begin to help them to expand their moral imagination, as you speak about, that can understand justice beyond the reality of injustice that masquerades as justice in our current reality?
1: Yeah, I think their alienation, as you describe it, they're being disaffected. I think their issue is with the institutions. They are... And all Americans, if you look at the surveys, are struggling with institutions. There's a trust gap with the banking system. I don't know what Congress's poll ratings are, somewhere around the same as a root canal.
0: And actually, that's true.
1: it's actually true. And with houses of worship. I love it when young people say to me, I don't believe in organized religion. I tell them, well, good, you should be a Baptist, because we're not that organized. You all are organized. We're not that organized.
2: From mid-June at the National Cathedral here in D.C., U.S. Senator Raphael Warnock, Crooked Places Made Straight, Reflections on the Moral Meaning of America.
1: But every great movement that we've had in this country has been, young people have been at the center of it. I mean, that movement in Birmingham, Alabama, I mean, that was a critical moment in the movement, because it started with college students. And then before you knew it, high school kids were leaving the schools, and then middle school and some elementary school age kids were at the center of it. And when you look at the leader of that movement, I think we forget how young Dr. King was.
0: So do we have to get that bad again to reignite the young people? Is there another way to inspire them?
1: Yeah, I have great hope in young people. I do. And I think we've got to give them space to find their voice. I think they are engaging technology and all of that. But I do think we have to help them to see that a post is not activism. You know, just putting something on Facebook, on Instagram, and definitely don't tweet and then fail to vote. Nobody counts tweets. All right. Don't tweet if you don't vote. So we have to stay engaged with young people. I see that light in their eyes, and I also think that they are deeply interested in things spiritual. Again, it's the institutions that they wrestle with. And one of the things that young people, I think, and I don't think this generation is unique in that regard, one thing that young people have very, very little patience for is hypocrisy.
0: Well, yeah.
1: And, you know, we all got some contradictions, so you got to help them with that. Everybody's got some contradictions. But they have less patience for a contradiction between what you say and what you do, between your deeds and your creeds, and they're gonna hold us accountable. I can tell you that in the church, sometimes we want them to come, but we don't want to change anything. We want to integrate them into our thing, and that's a contradiction. They gotta be able to shape it. If you want them to be a part of it, they have to shape it also. And, I just try to remember my own youth and, how I began to find my voice. People created space for me to do that.
3: You know, I think finding the voice or you're helping many to think about their voice this evening, how we're using our voice. On this Juneteenth, of course, we have these windows that are here at the cathedral for those who have not seen them now and forever, windows that talk about, of course, faith and the journey, the civil rights journey, where there's a collective action that takes place, young and old, bringing everyone together with this unity. Looking at that now, there are many who will struggle, as you talk about tweeting, with impatience. We want to see it happen quickly. We want to see it happen. And there's that great question that we know comes out of our voices that ask, how long do we have to wait? But you talk in your book about the ebbs and the flows of this process. How do we handle these ebbs and flows? And how, talk a little bit about how you see those.
1: Well, there are moments in the history of our country where the democracy expands, and there are moments when it contracts. And I believe in democracy. Let me say that. I believe it's the best we got. And part of it is because I have a robust view of sin. Particularly the sinfulness of human institutions and human power. Reinhold Niebuhr said that humankind's capacity for goodness makes democracy possible. And our capacity for injustice makes democracy necessary. And I don't, you know, now's a good time for us to witness the power and the reality of that. So there are moments when it expands, there are moments when it contracts. Women getting their voices in the 1920s for the first time able to vote is expanding. 15th Amendment, but it took 100 years to get there. And Juneteenth, following Lincoln's proclamation, is an expansion moment. We're in a moment of contraction. They're squeezing the democracy. But anybody who's given birth can tell you that contractions are necessary for new birth. And I think out of this moment, it gives us an opportunity to reimagine the democracy. So let me quote the verse that's at the heart of the book. We've been talking a little while. I haven't mentioned it. But the whole book is centered around Isaiah chapter 40, verses 4 and 5. The people are in exile. And they're those who want to return. Like, when are we going to return? And in a real sense, Isaiah says we need to do more than return to the land. We need to reimagine the land. And so in poetic and prophetic voice, he lays out this vision, what I call a moral topography. And I lay it out for our country. He says, every valley shall be exalted, and the mountains and hills shall be made low. I use that to talk about equity. And then he says, the crooked places shall be made straight, integrity. The reason why we've got so many low places is because there are too many crooked places. And then he says that the rough places shall be made smooth. There is possibility. We can build something new. And the glory of the Lord shall be revealed, and all flesh shall see it together. I think that the only way we can see what God is up to is for us to get together. And so it is a moment of reimagining. We need to reimagine what's possible.
0: So, yeah. Thank you. Can I... couple of things. One is you talk about, and you mentioned the expansion and the contraction in your book, and you also talk about that in historical context, which is when those who are sort of on the bottom began to rise up. Then you see, we can call that contraction, or we can call that backlash.
1: Backlash.
0: We can call that backlash, right? And so, as you as we saw after Reconstruction, the backlash, as we saw after the 60s civil rights movement, as we have seen after a black man in the White House.
1: That's right.
0: So how do we prevent this sort of Sisyphean roll the rock up the hill and then it rolls back down, and so that we aren't, how do we move forward in this democracy, or have we decided the limits of our democracy?
1: No, that is the story of this grand cathedral of democracy. And we tell ourselves a simple story, but it's complicated, as you point out. It's hard work. And yeah, we've dealt with this backlash time and time again, right after Reconstruction, right after having a black family in the White House for 8 years. Some folks say that's just too much. We just have to decide. And we have to build what Dr. King and others so effectively built, but in a new moment and in a new way. We've got to build a multiracial, multigenerational, multi-religious coalition of conscience that believes... That believes, as I do, believes deeply in the American covenant, e pluribus unum, out of many, one. We literally have an administration right now that is waging war against the very idea of diversity.
0: That's right.
1: It broke my heart to see a Secretary of Defense stand before a bunch of cadets as they were graduating and literally putting forth some very uninformed and specious, childish argument that no, it's unity, it's not diversity. I mean, how long did it take him to think of that? It's really, it's ridiculous. It's unity, not diversity. Diversity, the idea of diversity, and we've had to fight to get there, that's built into the cake. That's what the project is. And it is the reason you fight for unity is to say we're all different, but we're going to find a way to be together even though we're different. So I'm like, what is he talking about? So I think we just have to recommit ourselves to this. It's hard work. I think we need to roll up our sleeves and know that some of this work is going to be with us, and some of it we're going to pass on to the next generation. But I just refuse to give in to those who are trying to weaponize despair. When I was a kid, growing up, I would spend part of my summers down in Waycross, Georgia. I'd go see my grandmother in Waycross, Georgia. Y'all know where that is? It's Waycross, Georgia. And I was with my grandmother one day, and she was moving around in her garden. And she looked up, I looked up, and we saw a snake in the garden. I think I read that story somewhere. But seriously, it was a snake. And my grandmother, Lucinda Brooks, she was completely unfazed. She just reached to grab an axe. You know, she's, you know, before you know it, shoo, chopped the snake's head off. Here I am. 6-7 year old kid, I'm already freaked out that I see the snake, and then she chops his head off, and when she chopped his head off, it becomes even more animated. It's moving violently at that point. It's in all of its wild gesticulations. I'm afraid because it seems even more menacing now after she chopped the head off. I was too young to understand that the snake was moving so aggressively, not because it was living, but because it was dying.
0: Yeah.
1: We are witnessing the death of the old order. They know it. They know it.
2: Reverend U.S. Senator Raphael Warnock in a conversation with the Reverends Kelly Brown Douglas and Leonard Hamlin, his book, The Crooked Places, Main Street.
1: They act like this idea, the American idea itself is radical. It is radical in the best sense of radical, which literally means to get to the root of something. But they act like they are the ones who are extreme. And increasingly, they are out of step with where the American people are, and particularly those 18 to 25-year-olds that you're describing. And so as you witness all this gerrymandering and the Supreme Court, which has at least two or three, in my view, political hacks on the court, here's the problem they're trying to solve. They're trying to figure out how the minority can dominate the majority. So that's why you engage in gerrymandering. That's why you hobble Section 5 and Section 2 of the Voting Rights Act. That's why you try to pass the SAVE Act, which would disproportionately hurt married women, because they know that women have seen what they've done with reproductive justice, and that women of faith, women on the left and women on the right, are not happy with what they're doing. And so I don't want you to become discouraged. If you don't get anything else on this Friday night, I want you to keep fighting the good fight. That beast is dying, and if you don't know it, it knows it, and that's why it's moving so wildly and aggressively in this moment. And our job is to stand up. Let's do like my grandmother.
0: Senator Warnock, yes.
1: Nonviolently, of course, nonviolently.
0: And I say, we do say amen in this church, so I say amen to that. But so, Senator Warnock, before we go to getting questions from the audience, just one more question. I can't sit here as a black woman and not raise this question for the 92%, as we like to say, the 92% of black women who came out and voted, and black women we know are always historically have been in the forefront of trying to save our democracy. So let me get this question in. But we find ourselves in a culture and in a time where black women are being attacked not just verbally, but in terms of their economic realities, their political realities, etc. Black women have been disproportionately unemployed by this current regime. Over 300 and some thousand black women have lost their jobs, right? And of course we saw last week the way in which our former First Lady was degraded and dehumanized and insulted. And yet we did not hear the kind of response or pushback, not simply from the White House, but from our other leaders. How do we deal with what some of us call the misogynoir war? How do we deal with this kind of disrespect for the very people who are trying to save our democracy?
1: Thank you so much for the question. Where would I be were it not for black women? My goodness. I mean, at every turn in my life, every single turn, starting with birth, obviously, but beyond, every turn. Brothers are okay, but brothers will leave you hanging. No.
3: Should I say amen right now?
1: Y'all know it's right.
0: Black women were 92%. I didn't say nothing about it.
1: You gotta have some sisters, but we're here together, all of us. All of us. I was asked about this the other night. I was on Lawrence O'Donnell's show, and he asked me about it. And I will say again that it was deeply hurtful. and exhausting to hear that poison seeping yet again from the White House. I mean, there they were having their party, whatever it was they were doing, you know. Why can't you just have your party? Why you gotta drag black women in this? Like, right, they were, and I thought about Michelle Obama, and I've been in her presence. She's dignified, elegant, full of grace. And weren't we lucky to have her as First Lady for 8 years? And for that, the fact that this guy who I'd never seen him before, I don't know his name, I'm not trying to learn it. He felt emboldened to say that because of a permission structure in this administration. So I don't care what his name is, because in a sense it's much bigger than him. He felt emboldened to say that. And the president was there. He hadn't said anything. The vice president was there. He didn't say anything. And he is also on a book tour this week talking about his faith. So I just want to know, what kind of faith does J.D. Vance have when the human dignity, of Michelle Obama can be so assaulted in such a vicious way, and he say nothing about it? Somebody ought to ask him about it. I mean, really, he was sitting right there. And this idea that black people aren't really people and black women aren't really women, it harkens to the ugliest days in this country. It's all the memes, it's all of the tropes. Like, it was just one sentence, but I need you to understand there was a lot packed in that. And it's been crickets. Dr. King said silence is betrayal. So we've got to stand up, respond to it. We've got to center the most marginalized members of the human family. And we got to recognize that, if the rest of the country had voted the way black women voted, we wouldn't even be here in the first place. I mean, we wouldn't. So I'm going to keep on fighting. And, I know that black women, I know the power of black women. Let me close your question in this way. So I do this job because every now and then you get to do something amazing, like cap the cost of insulin, my bill, for $35 per month for seniors so they could afford their insulin. That saves people's lives. But there was a moment that was so special to me. Because I got elected, and that's why I put up with politics. I knew it was a big deal for me to run for the Senate, but I didn't know how big of a deal it was going to be and what it would mean for the country. So I hope in the silent places of your own prayer life that you will be listening to what Howard Thurman called the sound of the genuine, that you'll be listening to how God is calling you in this moment as people of faith. So I decided to do a crazy thing with my life. Run for the Senate. I wasn't bored with being a pastor. I was just trying to respond to the call. And had I not responded, even with Joe Biden in the White House, had I not gotten elected in Georgia, my partner John Ossoff and I, my brother from another mother, had we not flipped the Senate, a black woman named Ketanji Brown Jackson would not be sitting on the Supreme Court. So the day we can, because you know they wouldn't have brought her up. If we didn't have the majority, she would not be sitting on the court. She's qualified. She's qualified than anybody else, pretty much. She's every bit qualified to be there. The day we confirmed her, Senator Booker and I were standing near the chair of the presiding officer waiting on the vote to open. And the chamber was full, which is a rare thing. Usually we're, no one's in the chamber. But everybody was in the chamber. We're getting ready for this historic vote. And while we were standing there, Cory Booker and I were talking to the person sitting in the chair. And that was the Vice President of the United States, Kamala Harris. And she said, she turned to us and she said, "Hey guys, you know, this is quite a moment." And we said, "Yes, Madam Vice President, it really is." She said, "Here, you know what you all ought to do?" You know, she's talking to us. We're all friends. She said, "You should take this moment and write a letter to a young woman or a young girl who comes to your mind right now." She made that as a suggestion, the way black women make suggestions.
2: From mid-June at the National Cathedral here in D.C., U.S. Senator Raphael Warnock. Crooked Places Made Straight, Reflections on the Moral Meaning of America.
1: And then she handed each of us a sheet of paper. Because my whole life, I've been following black women's suggestions. I didn't waste any time. I don't know what Corey did with his, but I sat down and I wrote a letter. Because the only job I love better than being Georgia's United States Senator and Ebenezer's pastor is being Chloe and Caleb's dad. And so I wrote a letter to my then 5-year-old daughter. And I wrote in the letter, "Dear Chloe, today we confirmed to the United States Supreme Court, Ketanji Brown Jackson. In the long history of our nation, she is the first Supreme Court justice who looks like you with hair like yours." As we were waiting to confirm her, a friend of mine, the Vice President of the United States, suggested that I write this letter. "She's the first Vice President who also looks like you. I write this letter to say to you, my daughter, that in America, you can become anything you set your head and your heart to do. Love, Dad." That was my letter to my daughter. I was so inspired that I couldn't wait to mail it to her. I couldn't wait to get home for the weekend. I called her up on FaceTime and I read the letter. She's 5 years old. She listened to the letter. She was not impressed. She said, "Can I go outside now?" She didn't understand what that letter was about, but I have preserved it, framed it, and I've sat it on her dresser in her room. And I thought in the years since then, in the months and in the years since then, that in a real sense, the work of leadership, the work of public policy, the work of pastoral care, and the work of being a good citizen. The work of being a good citizen is a letter to all of our children. And we ought to ask ourselves what we want that letter to say. I want my letter to say that in this moral moment in America, I didn't flinch. That even when I had to beat back the shadows of despair and labor assiduously to make sure that I didn't give in to depression myself, I got up every morning, I put my shoes on, I rolled up my sleeves, and I fought for the American promise for every girl, for every boy, for every child of God.
0: Thank you. I think, are there questions from the audience? I think Margaret will come with a couple of questions. I think we have time for a couple of questions. Thank you. Okay, we have a question. Let's see. Well, Juneteenth, let's start with the Juneteenth question since it is Juneteenth. Juneteenth reminds us that freedom can be legally proclaimed before it is fully experienced, this questioner says. What unfinished dimensions of freedom concern you most today?
1: Oh, how much time do we have? No, it's a wonderful insight.
0: Yes.
1: You know, someone, you know, Patrick Henry, the great patriot, said, give me liberty or give me death. And someone asked, I wonder what Patrick Henry would have said had his slave said, me too. But our white sisters and brothers landed here. They had an idea of what freedom was. Thomas Jefferson lays it out. But he's a slaveholder. Black folk had to engage and say, you put this thing on paper, so let's talk about it. I love it that in this town, you got Thomas Jefferson's memorial, and across from his memorial is a black Baptist preacher who never served as president. And he's looking at Thomas Jefferson. He's standing there. He's got his arms folded. As if to say to Thomas Jefferson, did you mean what you said when you said what you said? Let's expand this vision of what democracy is. Women stood up in the 1920s, said, me too, let's expand this vision. Members of the LGBTQ community said, we too have human dignity. And all of us have to be at the table. People of various faith traditions. So I'm just saying that the democracy gets better when everybody's sitting at the table because each of us has some blind spots. There's some things that I don't get because I don't know what it's like to walk around in a woman's body. Even just a sense of vulnerability, issues around safety that women inherently feel that's different. And we need all of those insights in order to get the democracy better. So let me just say in answer to that question that I tackle six issues in the book. And I encourage us as an American people to have a conversation about them. And there are issues around which we have these fierce debates. But they're big issues. And they're also issues that I've worked on for years. Number one, I deal with voting rights. Because voting rights for me is the whole thing. And two, I deal with dark money, which, again, deals with the democracy. Voting rights, dealing with dark money, dealing with gerrymandering, suppressing of votes, purging votes, all of these tricks. I start there because democracy is not just one issue. It's the framework in which we get to fight for progress on all the other issues. I then deal with poverty. Dr. King's last big push was poverty. Poverty is its own violence. It's its own violence. And there's work we can do there. I talk about things we did around the expanded child tax credit, some other things we could do. But I also talk about mass incarceration in our country. The United States of America, the land of the free, is still the mass incarceration capital of the world. Did you know we incarcerate more people than any nation on the planet? We incarcerate a greater percentage of our people than any nation on the planet. And so it is a vestige of an old domination system. I need more time to talk about it, but all of the freedoms around which Dr. King and others fought, fighting for the freedom to vote, fighting against housing discrimination, job discrimination. When you get caught into the tentacles of that system, which is massive and disproportionate in black and brown communities, when you get pulled into that system, nonviolent drug-related offenses, marijuana charges, people are locked up and now other people are millionaires because of cannabis. Once you get that ex-felon on your record, even when you circulate out, it's a permanent sentence. Job discrimination, legal. Housing discrimination, legal. And so, that's something I've worked on for years, and I encourage you to look at that chapter in the book. We have a whole lot of work to do in terms of the American carceral state, and part of the reason I have been deeply concerned about these detention centers that they're building in this draconian approach to immigration. I've been worried about what it means for immigrant communities, but I know that if they come for that community, they're going to come for another. If you build a dog that big, it's got to eat. And so I talk about that. I deal with the gun violence issue. By the way, a Fox News poll, and this is the only time you'll hear me say this, a Fox News poll said that 87% of Americans believe there ought to be some universal background checks. And yet we can't get it done. Can't get a vote on it in the Senate because of the outsized impact of money in our politics. And then I end with climate change. If you don't have clean water and clean air, you're not free. So those are some of the issues I'm dealing with in that book.
0: Thank you. I think this brings us, I see our time is flashing and brings us to the end, but in many, many respects, it brings us to the beginning, I think. And you leave us with a challenge and you leave us with hope. One of the questions was, what is your source of hope? And I want to take the liberty to answer that question in a different way, and saying that having persons like yourself who are in Congress that will hear and take the voice of the people to Congress and fight for those who are on the underside of our democracy, that becomes our source of hope. And so we thank you for being here today, and we thank you for your book.
1: Thank you, everybody.
2: This event took place June 19th here in D.C. at the National Cathedral. U.S. Senator and Reverend Raphael Warnock, author of the book Crooked Places Made Straight, Reflections on the Moral Meaning of America. He's joined in conversation by two reverends of the National Cathedral, Kelly Brown Douglas and the Reverend Leonard Hamlin.

0: So, Justice Gorsuch, why a children's book?
1: Well, you know, there's so many incredible, inspirational stories in our history, and I think they have a lot to offer us today as we're hitting our 250th anniversary.
0: This thing is really lavishly illustrated. Chris Ellison,
1: yes.
0: Illustrator.
1: Isn't he remarkable? Somebody should give that guy a prize.
0: So what are these images evoking for you when you see these images that you have in here?
1: Yeah, well, the idea behind the book really is to show the humanity of the people who are involved, right? We all know, or should know, I hope, the Stamp Act and the Boston Tea Party and the facts and the figures, but the people behind it was what we were aiming to get at. And I think Chris does a remarkable job of making individuals relatable.
0: Well, of course we hear about Thomas Jefferson and John Adams, et cetera, but you've got a couple of other people in here that perhaps we haven't heard of. Some of the 56 signers of the Declaration of Independence, I knew maybe 14 of them when I went over the list.
1: Yes.
0: But you've got John Hart.
1: Yes.
0: Of New Jersey in here who had to hide out during this time.
1: A simple farmer, but who knew the interests of his country and was a patriot for them. After the signing, you have to remember, they thought they were signing their death warrants. There's a story about one fat delegate and one skinny delegate waiting to go up in line to sign their names, and the fat one joked in a rather gloomy hall, an empty and quiet hall. And think about it, that hall had been filled with debate for months, but now it was quiet, and the fat one joked to break the silence. You know, at least when they come for us and hang us, I will die quickly and you will hang in the air for an hour. Okay? That's what they thought. And afterwards, you're right, after the signing happened, the Brits chased them. The signers, they were wanted men. They committed treason. And John Hart was among them. And after he took care of his family, made sure they were safe in New Jersey, he was on the lam for months, sleeping never in the same place twice. And there's a wonderful image Chris has in the book of him curled up next to a dog, which he records that he did, hiding out from them.
0: And he was one of the 56 signers of the Declaration of Independence.
1: Yes.
0: What was HarperCollins' advice to you on writing a children's book as opposed to one of your more scholarly books?
1: Boy, there were so many wonderful thoughts along the way. David Linker was just absolutely fabulous through this process. He's an expert in children's books. And his advice to us consistently was, don't dumb it down too much. Don't be afraid to tell the harrowing stories. And think very carefully about the images that you want Chris to work on and work with him closely. It will be a better book for it. Those are three things that stick with me from David.
0: Overruled, a republic if you can keep it, and this book, The Heroes of 1776, you've had a co-author on all three of these books.
1: Yes.
0: Who is that?
1: Janie Nitze is one of the most, thank you for the opportunity, because along with Chris, I mean, this wouldn't have happened, and she really is an inspiration, as is Chris for me. So Janie clerked for me many years ago, as many young lawyers do. We have them for 1 year. We get them from 1 year.
0: And you only get like four or five clerks, right?
1: We only get four, right? I mean, think about that. This branch of government, right? One of the co-equal branches of government. I have four people.
0: Okay.
1: And they work for me for 1 year. Professionals. And then I have some excellent assistants as well. Secretaries and that sort of thing. But four lawyers. That's my law firm. And they're here for 1 year and 1 year only, and then off they go. Anyway, Janie is one of the all-time greats. She clerked for me. She also clerked for Justice Sotomayor early in her career. Went off and did lots of wonderful and great things. And she's now the mother of three young children. She started a preschool, and she was very interested in wanting to come up, work on a children's book with me about American history. And so here we are.
0: Amy Coney Barrett, Ketanji Brown Jackson, Sonia Sotomayor, several children's books, and you and both Justices Kavanaugh and Alito have books coming out later this year. What should we read into Supreme Court justices writing books?
1: Well, you forgot Sandra Day O'Connor, who wrote one of the best children's books about growing up in the West. And that one belongs on that list for sure. And maybe Steve Breyer as well, who
0: maybe 20 books,
1: who's written more than all of us combined.
0: Yeah.
1: Okay, and most of them are telling me why originalism is the wrong way to interpret the Constitution. I love Steve Breyer, and of course Ruth. Ruth was very prolific as well. So why, you know, that's a good question. But I look back through history. I had one of my law clerks pull it up, and the number of books written by Supreme Court justices is longer than your arm. All right. These are interesting people who have things to say, and I love reading my colleagues' books. I learn from them. I learn a great deal from them. Well, I hope mine's a small contribution, too.
0: Have you ever read Oliver Wendell Holmes?
1: I've read The Common Law. I read that in law school. That was required reading, absolutely. I can't say I've read all of his father's poetry, for which he was justly famous, but I've read a little bit.
0: Well, you're an author, you're a Supreme Court justice. Are you anonymous? Are you a celebrity in any way?
1: I live a very ordinary life in a lot of ways. There's more security around it now than there was, but I ride my bike to work. I go fishing and skiing and the things I love to do, I do. I live my life.
0: Well, you spent early life in Denver, out west. You consider yourself a Westerner?
1: Very much so. Absolutely. I spent as much time there as I possibly can. And certainly my family doesn't think I'm anything special.
0: Did your mother's service as EPA administrator during the Reagan administration impact you, her being in the spotlight? Did it influence your view of the world?
1: I was a 13-year-old kid going to school. I was more interested in, you know, whether I was going to make a team or the debate squad or the school play. No, I was like any typical teenage boy. I was pretty much in my own world, I'm sad to confess.
0: Back to Heroes of 1776, something I learned. The printer of the Declaration of Independence in July of 1776 was a woman.
1: Yes.
0: Mary Catherine Goddard.
1: Yes.
0: Had no idea.
1: Now, you stole the punchline of that, right? Which is kind of, it's interesting, right? That why was it printed in Baltimore? Do you know the answer to that? Well, Congress was on the run. You have to remember how dangerous this was in 1776. The Brits were coming in on Philadelphia, and so Congress retreated to Baltimore. And it needed to get out word desperately that the Declaration had been made. It was a rallying cry for independence. And you have to remember, things were dicey then. Only about 40% would identify themselves as patriots. There were loyalists. There were people who wanted to stay out of it. They needed to get the news out, and so they went to the local printer, who would always publish, printed by M.K. Goddard at the bottom of the newspaper. And why M.K.? For probably pretty obvious reasons. They didn't want to disclose that it was a woman. But when it came to the Declaration, she printed her whole name, printed by Mary K. Goddard in Baltimore, Maryland. And I just think that's a remarkable act of courage on her part, too.
0: Second thing I learned, that a vote for independence, the British considered that a vote, a treasonous vote.
1: Oh, absolutely. No, they were marking them. You know, we think it was inevitable, right? Freedom inevitable, the Declaration and the Revolution inevitable. None of it was. It was all very contingent. That's why we wanted to focus on the people. The ordinary people just did extraordinary things to sacrifice to make it possible. And you're absolutely right. It was not inevitable. When they said that they were pledging their lives, their fortunes, their sacred honor, they really meant it. A third of them had their homes burned. All right? Most of them lost their fortunes, either through losing their land and their homes or by spending it to support the revolutionary cause. You know, Thomas Stockton was amazed that the army didn't have shoes. So he gave money for shoes, things like that. And then he had his home burned as well. Some of them, five of them, were imprisoned, captured and imprisoned. Others, their wives, were captured and imprisoned. Elizabeth Lewis died shortly after being released from her imprisonment. Many had sons who were captured, one lost in the war as well. So the suffering was very, very profound and real. And the revolution didn't just happen overnight. It lasted 8 years. We forget that, too.
0: You referenced this earlier, Justice Gorsuch. There was a division between patriots, loyalists, and the don't cares. Mm-hmm. And the don't cares seem to be the biggest group of all.
1: Yes, as it always is, right? Of course it was, but look at the Franklin family, right? We talk about Ben and his son William in the book, right? Ben Franklin, the most revered man perhaps in the colonies at the time, right? Just so remarkable on so many levels. Deep into philosophy, deep into invention, great with languages, a man of the world. And his son William is a loyalist. He's a really serious loyalist. And even winds up having to take his family to England after the war, as many loyalists wound up doing, going to Canada, back to England. And the two of them barely spoke after it. And you can imagine Ben's fury at his son, not just for taking the other side, but for taking a side that wanted him killed.
0: You know, when you read the Declaration of Independence, what, 2,000 words? I'm guessing
1: less than that. Short.
0: But it's only the beginning.
1: I've got it in here. I can tell you exactly how many words it is. Let's find out.
0: All right.
1: Let's find out. I don't want to get that wrong.
0: We all know the beginning. When in the course of human events it becomes necessary, et cetera. But it's the promises that come through in the Declaration. I want to ask you, all men are created equal, certain unalienable rights, life, liberty, the pursuit of happiness, and the government powers are derived from the consent of the governed.
1: Yeah.
0: How radical were those ideas at the time?
1: First of all, fact check, 1,300 words or thereabouts. It's short, right? Shorter than many letters. And Jefferson wrote it. And there's a little.
0: In 2 weeks. That's another thing I learned.
1: Yes, he wrote it in 2 weeks after a debate with Adams. And Adams tells about the debate in a letter with Jefferson that's just, to my mind, priceless. And he says to Jefferson, you know, you should write it. And Jefferson says, no, you should write it, Adams. Adams was really the moving force behind the resolution for independence. He kind of put Richard Lee up to it. You know, he's this rabble-rouser from Boston. They're having the Tea Party issues, right? So he's kind of pushing it. And so that's why Jefferson's saying, you do it. And finally Adams says, no, there are three reasons why you must do it. First, you are a Virginian, and a Virginian should be seen to be the head of this business because Virginia was the most wealthy and the largest colony. Second, I am obnoxious and unpopular. And you are very much otherwise. And third, you write 10 times better than I do. You can imagine that conversation between friends today, couldn't you? And there it is, and Adams memorialized it. And so, yes, Jefferson writes it in 2 weeks in rooms he had rented from a bricklayer on the outskirts of Boston. Of Philadelphia, of course. And the picture in the book even captures Jefferson's laptop. Now, it was not a device for computing. It was his traveling desk. And Chris Ellison, the artist, did just a beautiful job of capturing that desk with Jefferson's favorite mockingbird. Maybe we're taking liberties here. We don't know the favorite mockingbird, Dick, who was with him at that time. But there he is on Jefferson's shoulder. And those three ideas are really the heart of the book.
0: Okay. Now, if you would read the quote, if you don't mind.
1: Sure.
0: That you have at the beginning of your book.
1: Sure. If you'll forgive me, I can probably do it without the
0: having you read that, because in my reading of this book, John Adams plays an outsized role. So I want to ask your view on John Adams after
1: That's fair. You will never know how much it costs the present generation to preserve your freedom. I hope you will make good use of it. John Adams.
0: Why? Why'd you put that at the beginning?
1: Can I segue into that through the three ideas? Because they're all related. What is the Declaration about? What is the heart of this book? It's about three big ideas that Jefferson put in that document. That we're all of us created equal. All of us. That each of us has unalienable rights that come not from government, but from our Creator. And third, that we have the right to rule ourselves. Those three ideas were radical at the time. Nobody in the world basically believed them. I mean, the newspapers in Britain said the Americans have declared for themselves an unalienable right to discuss nonsense, something like that. But those were three perfect ideas, and we've been gifted them. And I think sometimes we take them for granted, perhaps. They're like the air we breathe, the water we swim in. But aren't they remarkable? Are we perfect? No. Do we have work to do on them? Yes. Were they perfect, the men who wrote them? Absolutely not. Okay? But we've been working on them. They're kind of our nation's report card. You know, Lincoln, as the book talks about this too, Lincoln in the Civil War said, how can you possibly have slavery and declare all men to be equal? Come back to the truths that are in the Declaration. The women in Seneca Falls in 1848, the beginning of the women's suffrage movement, said, yeah, all men are equal, and so are women. And Martin Luther King, 1963, spoke of the Declaration as a promissory note. And I think that's right. And it's a way for us, when we've lost our way sometimes, and when we're wondering what we need to do next, there it is. There's the message for
0: us. So are we moving toward those goals, or are we moving away from them currently, 250 years later?
1: Oh, gosh. Everybody's got an opinion on that, okay? And everybody has an opinion on that on every day. All I can tell you with certainty is that the truths are there, and that Frederick Douglass is right. Hold on to the Declaration in all you do, all the time, by whatever means.
0: I know you're familiar with the arc of history theory, bending towards justice. Are we arc

0: not a crystal ball reader. Okay? All I know is that we have the tools that we've been given, right? We've been given that as our creed. It's not a nation that we share a common religion, a common ethnicity. What we share is a creed, a belief in those three ideas, that we can rule ourselves, that you and I are equal, regardless of our, you know, birth. None of us is a king. Nobody's going to be a queen. I'm not a prince. You're not a pauper. We're equal. And that we have rights. We have the right to worship freely. We have the right to speak our minds, well-informed or poorly, all right, among others. And that's a remarkable gift in the history of the world. Look through history. Where have those things been realized? Even come close to being realized? Even offered, even promised, even hoped for? And how about our world today? It's an incredible inheritance we have. Yes.
1: Sometimes it's lamented that it was 56 white, land-owning, some slave-owning males who signed the Declaration of Independence. I mean, it's a fact. Does it matter?
0: It does matter. Of course, everything matters. Okay? All facts matter. Right? That is a fact. All right? It is also a fact that they suffered tremendously for those three ideas. It is also a fact that a lot of people did too, right? As we talk about in the book, they could hardly have done it alone, right? They were supported by thousands of ordinary men, women, children, enslaved persons to make the revolution happen, to give us this chance. We talk about, you know, James Armistead Lafayette, who was a double agent for Washington in the Battle of Yorktown. Right, and he could go back and forth between Washington's troops and Cornwallis's troops because he wasn't taken seriously as a slave, an enslaved person. Vital to the victory at Yorktown, the final battle, major battle of the Revolution. We talk about Emily Geiger, an 18-year-old young woman who's charged with passing a message from one Patriot general to another. She's on horseback, 18 years old. She gets captured by British troops halfway through her journey. She memorizes the message. She swallows the message. She escapes the British troops and she rides on. Or Nathaniel Hale, right? 21 years old. Spy for his country. And we all know this, how he died, right? I regret that I have but one life to lose for my country, he said. So are we perfect? Heck no. Does it matter? All of it matter. Yes, all of it matters. But what really matters is fallible as they were, as imperfect, sometimes wildly courageous, and sometimes wildly wrong as they were, they gave us three great ideas that are perfect.
1: Reminder, Yorktown was fought in 1781, but the war didn't end until 1783.
0: I know, the whole thing goes on and on. And there are some terrible skirmishes in which people needlessly lost their lives, right? But that was the last major battle. And there, too, one of the signers, okay? Imperfect, human. Do we have reason to have questions about him? Absolutely. But look at what he did too, Thomas Nelson Jr. All right, he was head of Virginia militia at the Battle of Yorktown. Saw that his house had been occupied by British troops, and legend has it ordered his men to fire on his own home. After the war, he died impoverished, like a lot of the founders did. All right. And when he was dying, poor, at his deathbed, he was asked reportedly, you know, do you regret it? And he said, I'd do it all over again.
1: Thousands and thousands of books on the Revolutionary Era. What do you add to the canon?
0: Yeah, the humanity, I hope. The humanity. These were people. Imperfect. Totally. Completely. But real people just like you and me doing extraordinary things. Are you going to be the patriot who stands up and helps carry the torch for the next generation? Are you going to be the loyalist who turns his back on it? Are you going to be somebody who doesn't care? And I hope maybe the book inspires kids to think about the choice they have to make in their own times.
1: 1776, Declaration of Independence. 1787, the Constitution of the United States. How much disarray was there in that period of our history.
0: Oh, the Articles of Confederation.

0: nation. Complete disarray. Absolutely. There's always disarray in a democracy. You have to start with that premise, right? But there was an exceptional amount of disarray during the Articles of Confederation. We had gone from a system where the king was in charge of everything, right? Very centralized powers. But yet we'd had this colonial experience with very diffuse powers that we liked having things to ourselves. So we completely rejected any central authority, more or less, and made a very weak central government. And it made it very difficult to do simple things like transport goods from Boston to Virginia without it getting taxed 17 times along the way by every state involved. Simple things like that were very difficult and inspired Madison and others to bring together the Constitutional Convention that led to our Constitution, as you say, in 1777, 1778.
1: Approved in September of 1787, we the people of the United States, in order to form a more perfect union, establish justice, ensure domestic tranquility, provide for the common defense, promote the general welfare, etc., etc. How do you define the common welfare and the general good?
0: The general welfare clause is really Congress's to define. I've always thought of that as kind of their scope of what it grants them certain powers for legislation. In terms of my role in it, my role in the general welfare as a judge is to make sure that the other branches are following the Constitution and the laws and how they interact with each other and with the American people. So that's my contribution. I can think of it that way. I'm just part of the puzzle, right? That's one of the genius things about the Constitution, of course, is it divided power so many ways, right? Across the federal government, three branches. You know, vertically, between the federal government and the states, it divided power. And within each branch, they're all divided as well in their own ways. And here in the judiciary, you know, I'm one of nine. And my contribution to the general welfare of all of us is to try and make sure that in the cases and controversies that come before the courts, you get a neutral judge who isn't responsive to political pressures, right? I'm not answerable to either party. I've got life tenure. And my job is to faithfully apply the cases without respect to persons that come before me so that everybody has their legal rights a fair shot.
1: For some people, me, the court system is utterly confusing.
0: Yeah.
1: And it's just this block I have, and I've really, really tried to figure it out. But when we walked in here, we saw groups of school children and tourists going through the court, et cetera. How do you try to teach what the court system is to younger people or to older people such as myself?
0: Well, to young people, it's pretty simple. I start pretty simply, if we're talking about little people. You need somebody to answer. When you have a fight with Johnny, where do you go? Well, we go to an adult, probably, like your teacher, yes. And your teacher is not supposed to like Johnny or Billy better, right? Right? And it's supposed to be fair, right? Yep. And apply the rules. Yep. Okay, that's me. That's what I do. All right? I used to tell my children when I was a lawyer, I help people with their problems. And we go to somebody like a teacher to argue over who's right under the rules. And I think that's still a fair description of what I try to do. Yeah. Not make the law. Would you want nine old people to make all the laws we live by in this country? That would not be a democracy. That would not be we the people, right? That would not be consistent with the Declaration's promise of self-rule. But you would want, maybe, nine old people who have life tenure, who don't care what anybody says about them, who will apply the law. And that way you know if you're the unpopular guy, and you might just be someday the unpopular guy, you're going to get a fair shake under the rules, under the laws and the Constitution. That's the idea.
1: Is life tenure democratic?
0: Oh, of course nothing is totally democratic. If we don't sit around, all 330 million or 350, I don't know, a lot of us, right? Sit around every day and vote on everything, do we? That would not be a sensible system either, right? So we vote for people who do some of that work for us, all right? So nothing is totally democratic in our system. You know, we wouldn't do anything else if all we did was sit around and vote all day. We have a Republican form of government, as Franklin put it, and it's up to us to keep it.
1: Justice Gorsuch, there always seems to be a veil around the Supreme Court. Is that important to you to essentially be in an ivory tower away from everyone else?
0: Boy, I don't feel that at all.
1: Maybe, again, it's my confusion about the whole court
0: system. You, C-SPAN, broadcast all of our arguments in the courtroom.
1: Audio only.
0: Audio only.
1: What about cameras?
0: Audio only. I'm just telling you. You asked me, do I feel behind a veil? I'm answering you. I feel like the whole world's listening to everything we hear in argument, and then we produce our final opinions once we've thought it through and discussed, and there it is for everybody to read. Everything we think about the case, our final thoughts, there you are. They're available to you. Now, how many people choose to sit down with a glass of wine in front of the fire and crack open the U.S. reports? I don't know, but there it is. It's available. Yeah. And I think it's very much like the founders imagined for us, right? They wanted, you know, as we talk about in the book, one of the things they fought against was that judges weren't neutral, right? That part of what the king had done was gotten rid of judges and juries, local judges and juries, and assigned vice admiralty judges, his own men, all right, who were responsible only to him, who didn't have life tenure or any protections. So you ask why we have the system we have. It's because they lived the opposite. They lived it when judges were responsive to either the people or the king in that case. And they didn't want that for us.
1: You have two former chief justices over your shoulders, John Marshall and Roger Taney.
0: Yeah.
1: What's your take on those two guys?
0: Well, they're like so much about history. It's complicated, isn't it? Right? But they have lessons for us, as all pages of history do. If you don't study Marshall, if you don't know who he is, you don't know the wonder of our federal judiciary and its remarkable and important power and place, any democratic though it may be, in ensuring the continuity of our republic. And if you don't know who Taney is, you don't know a lot about why we fought a civil war and how much trouble judges can cause, too, when they don't simply follow the Constitution but try and solve crises themselves in ways that are inconsistent with the Constitution and laws, when they make things up, when they, instead of fairly applying the laws, something you'd want nine old people to do, start making the laws. So for me, you ask at a very high level of generality, they both teach me something.
1: Have you ever changed your mind or preconceived notion that you have about a case during oral argument?
0: Absolutely. Absolutely. That's why we do it. It's part of the process. The judicial process starts with, I get a pile of briefs. I take home maybe that many briefs and cases that I read for a case. I then talk to my law clerks who've done the same, and we think we know something. And then I go into oral argument. I learn a whole lot I didn't know from my colleagues, from the lawyers. Remember, the lawyers have been living and breathing with the case for 2 years, right? I've had 2 weeks to get into the case that they've lived. So yes, of course they teach me things. And then after that, we go to a conference room where it's just the nine of us, and we go around the table and we listen respectfully as each of us offers our point of view on the case. And I'm learning throughout that whole process. Yeah.
1: April 29th, 2022, the leak of the Dobbs case. What was the impact on the justices?
0: Well, I think we talked about the vital importance of an independent judiciary and how our framers recognized that and wanted it for us. And I do think we need to think about how to preserve that, right? How do we ensure, just going back to like the vice admiralty courts that we talked about earlier, right? How do we ensure we don't wind up in a system where judges aren't doing the things that we need them to do, aren't able to do the things we need them to do? We need them to be able to listen carefully to lawyers, to each other, to the legal arguments. We need them to be able to talk to one another all right? And try and reach consensus, right? Come to a judgment. We need them to be able to write their thoughts down candidly and share them with one another in order to persuade, convince, modify points of view. And then we need them to be able to produce that material. And anything that interferes with that process is something we should all take seriously.
1: When there are people outside this building protesting, can you hear them in your chambers?
0: No, I'm afraid I can't. It's a rather large building, yeah. But I welcome them. I often see them when I'm coming to work, of course, and that's our First Amendment liberty, and I rejoice in that.
1: You know, the heroes of 1776, it really evokes danger, in a sense, in this book of what was happening and all the chaos. Are the problems we face today, 250 years later, greater, equal to, less than?
0: Yeah, I don't have a crystal ball. I can't tell you. But I can tell you that what feels unique to us, of course, feels unique to us, I think, because we're alive now, right? And when you read a page of history or two, you realize that a lot of the things that you feel or that you think you're observing in the world around you are things that other people felt too and observed in their world. And in that, there is something to learn, right? You're going to learn you're not alone. And you may learn how to handle those challenges, too. They might have something to offer you, either because you agree with them or disagree with them. You might learn something, right? And I think that's part of what the revolution has to teach us, absolutely. And it has, I think, the final message is, you got to know this stuff, right? If you want to preserve a creedal nation that isn't dependent upon race or ethnicity or religion to survive, but is based on ideas, people have to know what those are. They have to know the history, where they came from. There's no other way. They need to know the mistakes were made. They need to know the challenges that they feel are not unique. They need to know what the options are from history on how to respond to the current crisis. Okay? And Washington understood this. I mean, in his final speech, one of them, at the end of his presidency, said, we need a national university to teach these things for a republic to survive. You know, Jefferson said, if you want an ignorant and free nation, you want something that has never existed in the history of the world and never will. Yes, yes, read, read, read. Learn, learn, learn. And that is how to preserve our future, because the baton is going to pass to the next generation from ours very quickly. Are you going to pick it up? Are you going to be ready for it? Or are you going to let that creedal nation baton drop?
1: What have you gotten right in the last 9 years as a Supreme Court justice?
0: Oh, it's practice, practice, practice. They say, well, you practice law, right? They never say you're perfect at law. They say you practice law.
1: Is this your favorite job you've had? Appeals court judge, private practice, et cetera, et cetera?
0: Some of my best friends are people I practiced law with and against 30 years ago, okay? And if you told me my life would have been spent with them trying cases, I would have been thrilled beyond belief. I love being a lawyer. I love being a lawyer. I love being having the opportunity to serve at the Department of Justice. I loved being a law clerk here about 1,000 years ago.
1: Who did you clerk for?
0: I clerked for Byron White and Tony Kennedy. And I loved it. And I remember, you know, events in this room with those men. I love being a circuit judge. I've loved every job I've had. That's the honest answer.
1: You replaced Antonin Scalia.
0: Well, I don't know about replaced. I succeeded him.
1: Did you, before he died in, 2016, did you get to know him at all?
0: A bit. Absolutely, yes. We certainly shared a lot of views. I found him very inspirational as a young lawyer, and in later life had the opportunity to fish with him. I love to fly fish. I'm from Colorado. It's a thing we do. Justice Scalia grew up in New York and took up fly fishing late in life. The best I can say for him is that he fished with the enthusiasm of a New Yorker, rather than drop a fly gently where you know the trout is. He thought the better way was to slap the water as hard as he possibly could, as if his enthusiasm would induce the fish to rise. It doesn't work that way, in case you're wondering.
1: Welcome to New York. You've been labeled several things. We tend to label people: libertarian, conservative, originalist. Are those fair?
0: I think political labels don't really work when you come to judicial philosophy, right? I think they're two different things. Are you a Republican, a Democrat, a conservative, a libertarian? Those things mean things in the political sphere about how you vote and policies you favor. The big divide among judges who do the kind of work I do, appellate judges, is how you interpret texts. It's an interpretive divide. And what we could call originalism says, okay, I should read this law and apply it according to how it's written. All right? And that's fair. All right? I can give you the reason for it. I can give you the critiques of it. All right? The other side might be called purposivism or living constitutionalism. And they say, we should look beyond the words to maybe the spirit that we think might be behind it. Okay? And that's where judges tend to disagree, and the outcomes that we reach tend to differ because of we take one view of interpretation or the other. I'm happy to talk about the pluses and minuses of them, but that's the gist of what causes us to disagree. Having said that, I got to tell you, I think our judicial system, I think this country is a miracle. I think Daniel Webster was right. 6,000 years of human history it took for the people to be able to rule themselves wisely and respectful of one another's rights. 6,000 years. And he said, don't expect miracles to repeat. Here's a miracle, I think, in our legal system and the rule of law in this country. You guys, you Americans, you file about 50 million lawsuits a year. Right? You're a litigious lot. Okay? All right. The Supreme Court, this court, we're hearing. We hear 70 cases a year. What happened to the rest? Okay? And the answer is they almost all get resolved at the trial court or by lower courts of appeals unanimously. We can disagree about the facts in those cases. Was the light red? Was it green? You're going to get on the stand and say one thing. She's going to get on the stand and say the other, and the jury's going to believe somebody. Okay, that's the facts. But the law, that thou shalt not run a red light, and you can go on green, everybody agrees that's the law, right? That's not a real question. 99.9% of cases, no matter how complex the issues, the law is reasonably clear and stable, and judges agree on it. Okay, there are only 70 cases in this country in federal law, where there's lower court judges who actually disagree on what the law means. What the law requires, what the Constitution means in these circumstances, what the statute says, and how it... That's it. I think that's incredible. I think it's really incredible when you dig down on those 70 cases. There are 9 of us, appointed by 5 presidents over 30 years. Can you get 9 of your friends to agree on where to go to lunch? Okay? You give us the 70 hardest cases. We are unanimous in resolving them 40% of the time. 40% of the cases where the lower courts have disagreed, we agree unanimously. That takes work. That takes listening to one another. That takes collaboration. Now you say, well, what about the 6-3s or the 5-4s where we divide? That's about a third of our docket. Okay? Only about half of those are the 6-3s or 5-4s you may be thinking of. The rest are split in multitudinous ways. And those numbers, that third and that 40%, are the same as they were in 1945, when Franklin Roosevelt appointed 8 of the 9 justices to the Supreme Court. The rule of law in this country is enormously stable. And it is something not perfect, and the people in it are not perfect, but it's something that we should be incredibly proud of. It is the envy of the world.
1: Is the tradition of collegiality in the Supreme Court as strong as it was 10 years ago, 20 years ago?
0: You know, I remember when I was a law clerk here, okay? And I remember that was more than 30 years ago. And I remember Justice Scalia booming down the hall with a very strong point of view, okay? And I remember Ruth Ginsburg, who had a different point of view. And I remember Steve Breyer and Tony, every strong people with strong points of view were able to work together. What do I see today? I see some of the same people, some different people with strong points of view. We differ, you know, on whether we're originalists or living constitutionalists. But I'll tell you what unites us. We love the Constitution. We love the Declaration of Independence. We love this country.
1: Do you consider the other eight your friends?
0: I do.
1: Two final questions.
0: Without a shadow of a doubt.
1: Two final questions. You skillfully and lawyerly avoided the question of cameras in the courtroom. You did not give an answer to that. Should cameras be allowed in the Supreme Court?
0: That's something that we haven't, that has not come up since I've been here in any earnest way. I'd want to think about, but my instinct is no. My instinct is it works pretty well. We talked about before you change things, shouldn't you know its history and why it is the way it is? And I'd say things work really pretty well the way they are. What problem am I solving for? You'd have to persuade me that there's a problem that needs to be solved. And I just am not sure I see that. The transparency of our branch of government, where you hear every word uttered, you see every brief filed, and you can read the final opinion of every member of the court, is unbelievably transparent. And it works in a way that I think if you brought back the founders from this book and said, look at the justices. Here are nine old people in a room reading briefs, listening to arguments, talking among themselves, disagreeing, right? But all faithfully trying to apply the Constitution. They said that's exactly what we had in mind.
1: What if we did that with the other branches, though? We didn't show the press conferences from the White House or didn't show the Congress or the hearings. Would that be...
0: I'm not going to tell anybody else how to do their business, all right? I got my lane, they got theirs, all right? And, oh, by the way, they have to run for office, but that's a whole other thing.
1: Heroes of 1776, who's your hero in this book?
0: Oh, there's so many. Oh, my goodness. We've talked about a few. I'll give you one last one. You alluded to him earlier. Caesar Rodney, all right? They've been debating independence in June of 1776. And it was so controversial even then, they put the debate aside till July 1st. And then on July 1st, they can't get a unanimous agreement. All right? They're torn. And among other things, they send word to Caesar Rodney, who's 80 miles away, suffering from cancer, would refuse to go to England to get treatment for it, because he was such a patriot, he wanted to be here to fight for his country. And he rode 80 miles on a horseback through a thunderstorm to cast a tie-breaking vote the next day. All right? Are we going to have disagreements? You betcha. Are we going to vote and self-rule and work together to overcome those disagreements? We have. We can. Now the torch is in your hands.
1: Justice Neil Gorsuch, along with Janie Nitze, are the authors of Heroes of 1776, The Story of the Declaration of Independence, and we appreciate your allowing us to come up here to the Supreme Court and talk with you.
0: It's been a delight to have you. Thank you.
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3: Next on C-SPAN Radio, we'll hear from author Andrew Fisher as he talks about the life and legacy of Macy's magnet and humanitarian Nathan Strauss. He'll talk about his philanthropic endeavors to support public health efforts to fight against contamination in unpasteurized milk. The name of his book, Nathan Strauss, From Macy's Magnet to International Humanitarian. He discussed his book late April at his hometown Ridgeway Public Library in New Jersey.
4: Thank you so much, Roberta, for that kind introduction. And I need to make another thank you. My family has made Ridgewood its home sweet home for over 40 years. It's also made the library home sweet home as well. I've been a regular library user. I've been a member of the Library Foundation board. And I can tell you that it's just amazing what the staff does with necessarily finite resources and making literally thousands of events and countless new materials in all media available to the community each year. It's an amazing performance, and it's all done with a welcoming word and great professionalism. So, Roberta and library colleagues, thank you for all that you do. How did I come to Strauss? After retiring from a 35-year career in New York City foundations, over half as the founding executive director of one of them, I found myself asking, how can I tap my passion for philanthropy and my great interest in writing? And I found myself first asking whether there might be a great philanthropist whose story was undertold. On looking at one Philanthropy Hall of Fame list, I saw that Nathan Strauss, someone that I had never heard of, was actually the North Atlantic World's most influential champion of pasteurized milk. Pasteurized milk, which has saved countless thousands, really, I want to say millions of lives. On reading further, Strauss had never had a full-length biography, but something else. Strauss was something of a Renaissance person who had achieved in a lot of realms. Then I noticed that Strauss, who lived from 1948 to 1931, had, in fact, won the praise, the warm praise, of four U.S. presidents and world leaders like Albert Einstein. His funeral attracted 8,000 mourners, and New York City had named squares, libraries, schools, and community centers in his honor. He and his example deserve to be better remembered. I was hooked, and a nearly 5-year obsessive retirement project was born. I've been thrilled by the book's warm reception from a number of U.S. and U.K. scholars. And to all who helped, including friends and family members who are here today, thank you. No one does this kind of project alone. I'm going to start with a headline overview. Strauss was a larger-than-life powerhouse, and he lived many big lives. First came his and his family's lives as Jewish German immigrants. In the 1850s, the Strauss family, including 6-year-old Nathan, escaped the second-class citizenship for Jews in Bavaria by moving to rural Georgia, where they established a store. But in the Civil War, they lost nearly everything and decided to move to New York City. There, their luck turned. In fact, you could say that they began living the American dream. They rose first as wholesalers of fine tableware and china. Over time, through a combination of business alliances and shrewd investments, Nathan and his older brother Isidore, the one who's famous for his heroics on the Titanic, those two became the full owners of the largest department store in New York, Macy's, and the nearly half owners of the largest department store in Brooklyn, which became known as Abraham and Strauss. Another stream in Strauss's life was helping to build America's Zionist movement. It was pushing for the establishment of a secure Jewish homeland in Palestine. The purpose was to create a refuge for the millions of Jews who were living in repressive and often anti-Semitic autocracies, especially in Eastern Europe and Russia. In addition to donating and raising funds for the cause, Strauss helped with grassroots organizing, and he also mediated conflicts within the movement. Closer to home, Strauss pursued we're still on the 30,000 foot overview. Closer to home, Strauss pursued still another kind of career, serving intermittently in high New York City and New York State offices. The Democratic Party even nominated him for New York City mayor once, but he was not even close to being a politician, and he wisely declined that nod. There was another realm, philanthropy, in which Strauss's achievements were truly world-class and historic. Inspired by both, and this is the magic that caught my imagination and that made me so fascinated for I can't believe it. It was close to 5 years, three years to write something that was, I thought, presentable to a publisher, and then another 2 years of iterations as different scholars poked and prodded and editors did as well, all much to the benefit of the book, but it did take close to two more years.
3: Andrew Fisher, his book, Nathan Strauss.
4: So inspired by both his Jewish golden rule, do unto others, values, and also his businessman's no-nonsense pragmatism, Strauss designed and funded four great philanthropic initiatives. Three of the four advanced Strauss's highest priority, preventing disease and suffering through what we now call public health, the health of whole populations. One of these was his 20-year part. I'm going to mention a couple that we won't have time to talk about and then focus in much more on two others. So one of the four initiatives, one of the preventive ones, was his 20-year partnership with Hadassah, America's large Zionist women's organization. With Strauss's support, Hadassah built a Palestine-wide network of modern infant welfare clinics and also large health centers, one in Jerusalem and the other in Tel Aviv. Together, these helped reduce infant mortality, contain malaria, and lay foundations for modern Israel's health system. In a moment, we'll get to the two other initiatives, and we'll focus at greater length on those. But in great, the two other public health initiatives, that is. But one of his initiatives was actually a big exception to public health. It was almost the opposite extreme of the philanthropic continuum. It was support for relief in emergencies. In this case, it was the greatest economic catastrophe that America had experienced up to that time. This was in the mid-1890s depression, which threw tens of thousands of New York City residents out of work, for example. It was an absolutely terrifying depression, and Strauss decided, the good businessman that he was, to sell food, fuel, and housing at rock-bottom wholesale prices to jobless families. And if the families were truly destitute, he would donate all those things. This unusual business-like structure was very typical of Strauss. It stretched charitable dollars And it also made the beneficiaries feel like customers with agencies, not as people on the dole receiving charitable aid. So it respected the beneficiaries' dignity, and it stretched charitable dollars. Across his lives, Strauss was both energized and undermined by a personality that was big in all directions, embracing a jumble of contrasts. On the one hand, his friends found features of his expansive moods to be disarming and endearing. His joie de vivre, his childlike exuberance, his sense of fun, his hearty partaking in life pleasures, and his downright earnestness. His enthusiasms extended to nature and animals, including his own beloved racehorses. That's a whole other story. He had a few racehorses that became national champions in something called, harness racing, where the horse trots. But his 360-degree energy and high spirits came with costs. He was often quite moody and overreacted to frustration, to criticism, to opposition. Most concerningly, he was prone to depression. In later middle age, he had what his family called three nervous breakdowns. That he was able to recover and is a testament both to his own steely will and the life force within him, but also to something else, his secret weapon, his savior, his dear beloved wife, Lena Gethert Strauss, his wife of 55 years, who was devotedly loving, protective, and had such good judgment in kind of bringing him back to reality. Strauss returned Lena's love with all his heart. And I want to show you, my elevator talk is finished and we'll now go a little bit deeper, but I wanted to jump ahead to show you. This is, Lena, her maiden name was Lena Gethert. She was also from southwestern Germany, like Nathan was originally. They both grew up speaking German. Nathan only for 6 years, she for her first 18 years. While we're talking about family, this is, Nathan and Lena sitting, flanked by their children. The three of their six children survived to maturity. On the left, his older son, who was born with a different name, but renamed himself. He had political ambitions, and he renamed himself Nathan Strauss Jr. when he got to his early 20s. And lo and behold, he repeatedly won a New York State Senate seat. So Nathan Strauss Jr. to the left. To the right, you have the young lady who's just reaching adolescence. Her nickname was Sissy. Her given name was Sarah, but everyone called her Sissy. And the younger boy is named Grant to the right. So let's back up a little bit and slow down. Nathan was born in 1848, the third of Lazarus and Sarah Strauss's four children. As I mentioned, this is very small, it's like 2,500 people, Bavarian town of Oderberg in the Upper Rhine Valley. And the southwestern edge of today's Germany, it would almost be on the border of France. Generations of Strausses had prospered there as land leasing landowners, as tradesmen, cattle breeders. But there was a problem. The autocratic Kingdom of Bavaria prohibited Jews from entering many occupations and restricted Jewish places of residence and even Jewish population totals. So the Strausses lived between two worlds. the Jewish world, the Jewish community to which they belonged, and the wider society, which was legally segregated and unequal, the one in which they found themselves. After the substantial failure of Europe's 1848 revolutions, which were revolutions for what we might call representative government and constitutional rule of law government, many political liberals, like Nathan's father, Lazarus, lost faith in the prospect of achieving equal rights for law, all under law. In 1852, Lazarus made the painful decision to leave the land of his birth, ancestors, and profession, and in search of opportunity and democratic freedoms in America. Initially, Lazarus traveled to the New World alone to create an economic bridgehead for his family. Immigrant friends told him that there was less competition among tradesmen in the rural South. So he headed there and actually began his very first job was as a peddler. He got himself outfitted with a cart and horse and with dry goods like linens and textiles that were popular in widely spaced rural plantations. Remember, the South was so rural at this time that many places were almost frontier-like in their level of development. So he tried that very hot, dusty work for a while, the door-to-door peddling. That's a story in itself. But he decided to settle down as a shopkeeper in a west central Georgia town, very small, about 2,000 people. It was named Talbotton. The new store's earning financed the purchase of a modest house. And in 1854, his family crossed the ocean to join him.
3: Andrew Fisher at his hometown Ridgeway Public Library in New Jersey, discussing his book, Nathan Strauss.
4: This is a replica of Lazarus's wagon, the one that was pulled. It was pulled by a horse, and it would have been filled to the brim with dry goods, you know, everything but things that would... He would sell clocks, picture frames, sheets, blankets, ready to wear clothing, and he'd be warmly welcomed in many places. They would let him stay the night, as a matter of fact, often. So grade school age sons Isidore and Nathan were soon helping in the store. And they had a lot to learn, because General Country stores at the time were often social as well as commercial hubs, and store owners had to learn to serve people of all races, genders, and stations, from the elites to would-be con men. Profits could only, in this kind of small population base, you could only make a profit by winning the widest possible customer base and practicing the strictest economies. Since the Strausses were the town's only Jews, the children's religious education began with a father who read the Torah in Hebrew and with two parents whose characters were shaped by Jewish ethics, golden rule generosity, and by Jewish tradition. Nathan arrived in Georgia as a fun-loving, quick-witted 6-year-old, and he took immediately to Georgia's sunny and unspoiled outdoors. This is a picture of Nathan holding one of his pets, a dog, and all through his life he loved animals. As I mentioned, he had a little career in Champion, with Champion Racehorses as well. Nathan and his two brothers were close, and they relished playing ball games, tossing marbles, spinning tops, and hunting with shotguns for birds and rabbits that were fit for eating. Nathan also experimented with running little neighborhood businesses of his own. Still, the family's Georgia story had its blemishes. The biggest was their purchase of a few enslaved people. In the Old South, slavery was virtually universally accepted labor practice. But from today's perspective, it was still a stain on the Strauss family's otherwise exemplary character. Another dark spot was anti-Semitic prejudices. In 1863, wartime deprivation incited a local grand jury to groundlessly attack Jewish business people for their supposed disloyalty. This scapegoating led the Strausses to move to Columbus, Georgia, a town that was about 10 times bigger and that had an established Jewish community. But then came the Civil War. Near its end in 1865, the Union forces fought their way into Columbus, imposing a harsh military occupation that destroyed the towns and most of the Strauss's wealth. With the Confederate economy now shattered and Lazarus estimating that it would take decades to recover, he again made another painful decision at age 56 to move his family again, this time to the nation's booming financial capital of New York. In New York, Lazarus found that he had just enough remaining money to set up his own tableware wholesaling firm in Lower Manhattan. Isidore and Nathan soon joined what would be named L. Strauss and Sons, the first business that was to bring the family real wealth. While Isidore, like his dad, excelled at the daily grind of managing the firm operations, Nathan's boundless energy and affability suited him for the job of lead salesperson. Nathan was this, he had ants in his pants. He couldn't sit still, and he was the kind of person who bubbled with ideas and loved to meet people, and he was absolutely a natural as a salesperson, and also for generating a lot of marketing ideas, some genius and some not good, that his brother Isidore helped him distinguish between the two. In one flash of inspiration, Nathan first persuaded R.H. Macy, the founder of Macy's, and also then five department stores in major cities in the Northeast, to lease space to the family for the sale of their goods, their fine china and cut glassware, from mostly from Europe, which is a, you know, high price, high end product. To lease space for them and let them present their goods on a consignment basis, splitting the profits. And this proved to be a smashing success, and it helped generate cash flow, which led to more good things. In another role as the company's chief buyer, he extended his buying trips to include Western and Central Europe and expanded the firm's inventory to include very high-end imports, including some that would go on to be sold at the Russian Imperial Court and the Waldorf Astoria Hotel. It was on one of these European trips that he met the love of his life, Lena Gethertz. They met, and they had this whirlwind romance, and in April of 1875, he was 27, she was 18. She was a distant cousin, but that was just fine. It was common in the Jewish community to marry distant cousins, and sometimes not so distant cousins. And they were married after maybe like 2 months after they met. And by all accounts, she was a person of great intelligence, great good sense and kind of, she had this lovely sweet disposition and also a person of beauty, as you can see. And their wedding date was April 1875. So by 1893, L. Strauss and Sons had become America's largest wholesaler of tableware. And this then, you could summarize by saying that Lazarus and Isidore provide the steady managerial hands that enable most businesses to go on a daily basis. But Nathan provided the flashes of genius that proved to be rocket fuel to put the firm on a different trajectory. So that's the wholesaling story. Now we get, it was the wealth of the wholesaling business together with a lot of low-cost borrowing that enabled them to go big into retailing in New York City. So, as I mentioned, wholesaling earned the first fortune. Retailing in New York multiplied the fortune. And the retailing was, it was just two people. It was not Lazarus. It was Nathan and his older brother Isidore who became the retailers. In the late 1870s and 80s, the two brothers became business allies, friends, and increasingly ownership-sharing business partners of R.H. Macy's and his department store heirs. And they were all Protestant Yankees, by the way, who had come to admire and trust two German Jewish immigrants. By the 1890s, the Strauss brothers, this is Nathan in early middle age, and this is Isidore in early middle age. By the way, the younger siblings, two brothers and one sister, all looked up to Isidore. They felt they could rely on his judgment and his decency throughout their lives. He was kind of a role model for them.
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4: In the 1890s, the Strauss brothers became the sole owners and co-CEOs of Macy's, nearly half owners of Abraham and Strauss. By 1900, competitive pressures had forced the Strausses to explore alternatives to its aging West 14th Street store. They ended up constructing a far bigger and far more modern building, the colossal Beaux-Arts store in Herald Square that we all know that still stands today. It instantly became the world's largest department store and boasted a dazzling array of modern amenities. Just one example. Its 33 elevators and four escalators could move 40,000 customers per hour. The building opened in the fall of 1902 to throngs of excited shoppers. And that's what the Macy's building looked like in Herald Square in 1902-03. Nathan and Isidore would remain leading powers in New York City retailing for two decades. They served on many boards. They advised mayors, governors, presidents. The Strauss name took a place in the constellation of Jewish Bavarian retailers, including the Bloomingdale brothers, Benjamin Altman, and Adam Gimbel. But starting in 1912, the brothers' luck turned. That year, Isidore and his wife, Ida, died while heroically refusing scarce lifeboat seating on the Titanic. It was an absolutely crushing loss for the family, and it set in motion many things. One of them was that Isidore's three sons inherited his half stake in Macy's. But conflict arose when they tried to run the store with Uncle Nathan. They often wanted, they, by the way, were all experienced and very able. They wanted to make changes, and he often resisted those changes. So the breaking point came in 1913 when a very frustrated Nathan decided to sell his stake in Macy's to his nephews and also to retire from business. But the cost was a bitter division between two once close branches of the Strauss family. Excuse me, I'm gonna jump forward a number of slides. So this is older brother Isidore and his wife Ida.

wife, Ida, 1909, 3 years before the Titanic disaster. And these are the sons of Isidore, Herbert, Jesse, and Percy, who inherited basically the crown jewel of the Strauss retailing empire. So let's step back here for a jot of context about the three famous Strauss brothers. They attained prominence, and I'm going to show you their pictures. Okay, you have here Nathan sitting on the left. He's the middle brother. Younger brother Oscar in the center, and Isidore on the right. So Isidore's business genius, his service as a congressman and monetary advisor to President Cleveland, and also his heroism on the Titanic, it led to his being elected to the America's Jewish Hall of Fame. Younger brother Oscar left a lucrative legal practice for public service. He was three times the ambassador to the Ottoman Empire, and he became the first American Jew to serve in a presidential cabinet. That was the Teddy Roosevelt's cabinet, and the position was Secretary of Commerce and Labor. Middle brother Nathan's most acclaimed achievement, and at one point it was world famous, lay in philanthropy. Let's look a little bit more at that philanthropy. Nathan gave away most of his income and savings while living, and a huge part of his non-work time. What motivated him? That's so unusual. One thing was his Jewish faith, first instilled by his parents. Strauss himself always emphasized his belief in what might be called Judaism's law, a God of moral lawgiving. He felt that rich people were obligated to enact a core ethical commandment of scripture and conscience, furthering justice through charity for the needy. He often expressed the joy and pride he took in preventing and relieving suffering. Friends were struck how he would tear up when thinking about the agonies of war refugees and orphans an ocean away. There were probably other motives too. He was human. As an outspoken critic of anti-Semitism, Strauss may have felt that really generous giving from a prominent Jew, Jews like himself, could combat stereotypes about Jews and money, and maybe win Jews broader social acceptance. Strauss also took real delight in being recognized publicly for his giving. Maybe it was his brand of vanity. I think we all know the why. We also know the why of his top giving priority, which is public health. Strauss intuited what you and I might call a common sense truth, that for both the donor and the intended beneficiary, preventing disease and suffering is far less costly and far more beneficial than scrambling for cures. Let's see how this logic played out in his milk initiative. Beyond question, Strauss's greatest humanitarian achievement, be it in time, duration, money, social impact, or renown, his greatest humanitarian achievement was to bring pasteurized milk to needy families with infants and young children. The aim was to provide one of nature's most perfect foods, cow's milk, in a form at once safe and affordable to all. Safe and affordable to all. And to a remarkable extent, he pulled it off. Some context. In late 19th century America, bringing children into the world was risky, especially for the poor. For instance, in the early 1890s, I'm going to read this slowly, the annual mortality rate among New York City children under five, the annual mortality rate was 14%.
That was a higher annual mortality rate than for Americans in their

0: early 80s. Why? Why? Well, one major cause of infant death was milk-borne tuberculosis, cholera, scarlet fever, and four or five other deadly infections. That is, the milk bore it. The infection was in the milk. Nathan and his wife Lena knew this well. They themselves had lost a toddler daughter on an ocean voyage after she drank milk that was later suspected to be contaminated. In his mid-40s, when he had the money, Strauss determined, I'm going to try to prevent this kind of trauma in others. But ridding cow's milk of infection was a huge challenge. One public health historian estimates that New York City's milk, and I'm going to quote, came from these stats. I never cease to be struck by these stats. New York City milk came from 5,000 dairies based in five different states. They passed through 400 processors and 12 means of transportation. Along the way, the milk was handled by 150 wholesalers and 12,000 retailers. Any one milk handler or any one vat of milk could be infected. Even the bottle could infect it.
1: Best-selling author Andrew Fisher discussing the philanthropic endeavors of former Macy's magnate Nathan Strauss.
0: When New York City residents finally consumed the milk, it might have traveled for 2 to 3 days. And in those days, electric refrigeration wasn't available. It was generally just ice in a wooden box. So you can imagine the mischief that could cause with a organic liquid that decomposed faster than most solid foods. The businessman Strauss intuited that any safe milk solution would need to be reliably effective and affordable for everyone. Okay, there would never be enough inspectors, and the inspectors would never do a perfect enough job with the oceans of milk that were coming into the city every day to protect public health. That was just a dream world. And he knew safety lay elsewhere, and he looked to science. He was impressed by the bacteriological discoveries of medical giants like Louis Pasteur. Beginning in the 1860s, Pasteurized or destroyed dangerous infection in two other organic fluids. Beer, being a Frenchman, beer and wine were the two that Pasteur disinfected. And he was also impressed, Joss was also impressed by pediatric pioneers like Manhattan's Dr. Abraham Jacoby, who was prescribing pasteurized milk for his infants with excellent results. Jacoby was another Jewish-German immigrant and a dear friend of Strauss, and he was widely thought of as one of the fathers of American pediatrics. And Strauss deeply trusted him, and when his friend Jacoby urged him to take this milk solution to Manhattan, Strauss seized at the chance. So he went to work. He was about action. You know, he wanted to get things done, and he financed the building of a sizable pasteurization plant. At the time, it was the world's largest, on the edge of the Lower East Side tenement neighborhoods. The milk was imported daily from a model farm in the New York City suburb. Now, just bear with me for a second when I mention the steps. There were three or four key steps in pasteurizing. This was the magic that killed the disease, but it was an exacting business. First, the milk had to be purified through filters. Then it was heated at pasteurization's sub-boiling temperatures and durations to kill the dangerous infection. It was typically heated about 145 to 150 degrees for about 25 to 30 minutes. And that was enough to kill the infection without spoiling the taste. If you boiled it, you killed the infection, but the taste wasn't the same. And then also diluting it to the thicknesses that were appropriate to the changing GI needs of infants. Diluting, we think of water. Yes, boiled water was used, but also boiled vegetable juices were used to dilute the milk to thicknesses that the babies could digest, depending upon their age. The treated milk was then poured into sterilized infant feeding bottles and immediately iced. So you can see it's quite an exacting business. This was all by a high school grad, by the way. To distribute the milk, Strauss created 17 infant milk depots. They looked a little bit like, maybe in their shape and size, like maybe the surface level of a subway station. And these were established from uptown in Harlem to downtown in the Battery, and many were in parks and on piers that were popular places where people were attracted. Each morning, ice-cool trucks delivered infant milk bottles in the quantities that each of the depots had ordered the night before. Depot nurses and a circulating or visiting doctor examined the babies and also prescribed changing levels of dilution. The milk was sold at wholesale costs, but if people who were truly destitute received the milk at no charge. So let me show you. What you see here is one of the pasteurization plant staff removing pasteurized milk, milk that's just gone through the process of being pasteurized, removing those bottles from a pasteurizing oven. Here is one of Strauss's many iced milk trucks. This is the outside of, he built several, a sequence of increasingly large pasteurization plants. And this is one of them. And this is the inside of one of the 17 infant milk depots. And you can see that it's typically mothers who went, but not always. And they often went with their babies and sometimes also with other young children. And they tended to dress well. And form, you see in many of the pictures self-forming lines and people looking as if they respected people. They were reflecting back respect to a program that respected them. Over the initiative's 27-year life, Strauss documented its services and outcomes carefully. By conservative estimates, it ended up directly saving. And I'm discounting because Strauss and the Department of Health thought over 25 years he had saved maybe as many as 250,000 infants and young children. I think if you do the math with green eye shades, it might have been more like 50,000. But whatever the number, it was vast. It was many tens of thousands that were directly saved. But in the face of opposition from the dairy industry and many medical associations, remember, the bacteriological revolution only began in the 1860s, and it often takes professions time, sometimes a generation or more, to accept new findings that go against what they've been taught, say, in medical school. So some medical associations opposed him, as well as the dairy industry. But Strauss provided 27 years worth of outcome data, and this was the fuel that advocates needed to persuade the New York City Health Department to mandate citywide pasteurization of the milk supply. That happened in stages in 1912, 1914. But Strauss didn't stop with New York. Between 1903 and 1916, he expanded the milk work by several means. He publicized the results. He donated small pasteurization plants to interested cities, and he coached safe milk advocates. The work helped bring milk pasteurization mandates to eight more large U.S. cities, eight of the largest 20, and to the entire state of California after Strauss barnstormed that state. By 1915, there's not much question that he was the most visible and effective champion for milk pasteurization. Strauss also went to Europe. Remember, he was born in what we now call Germany, what was then Bavaria, and he felt some loyalty to Europe, Germany and Europe, as well as to America, and he wanted to give back. So he lived for 13 months in Heidelberg, Germany, where he thought he could manage things if he were there to better. And he donated pasteurization plants or did demonstrations in 16 European cities from Dublin to Vienna. The work usually commanded the attention of the press, almost always, in fact. And then sometimes government health officials, elected politicians, and even dukes and duchesses got in on the act of sponsoring his work. So it was a memorable effort for someone who was, after all, he was a visiting foreigner. He was not even anymore a national there. And I want to show you first, this is the Hygienic Institute building in Heidelberg. They partnered with Strauss to create a home pasteurizing device that Strauss insisted not be patented, and he sold it to all comers for $1.50. So this brings us, before we close, I want to mention another example of his prevention work, since that's the heart of what makes him great. Beginning in 1909, Strauss founded another way to demonstrate that disease prevention was far more cost-effective than cure. This was the founding of what he named, it was America's first, the Tuberculosis Preventorium for Children. The name doesn't roll off the tongue that well, but it's pretty accurate, the Tuberculosis Preventorium for Children. It was a small nonprofit residential institution dedicated to strengthening the health and hygienic habits of at-risk New York City tenement children. And these were all children selected from homes that had active, one or more family members with active tuberculosis. And because the children weren't awfully well nourished and because they lived in the places that they did, they were highly, highly susceptible. In the 1900s decade, the American public and many physicians were just beginning to understand the true nature of tuberculosis. It wasn't some inherited disease or some constitutional weakness. It was another bacteriological disease. And like bacteriological diseases, it could be prevented. But think about tenement living with this compromised air, water, and sanitation, and the tremendous crowding that took place in tenements. So TB could be countered by going against all those things, by creating healthful conditions and by teaching children and their parents about contagion prevention.
1: Andrew Fisher, his book, Nathan Strauss, From Macy's Magnet to International Humanitarian.
0: So Strauss research models, he was always very big on research, and he always deferred to the best scientific experts. He researched, and his friend and colleague Jacoby researched the best TB prevention models in America and Europe, and they decided, Strauss decided on something like the following program design. He thought, Jacoby agreed, the preventorium should be residential, non-sectarian facility in New Jersey, serving New York City tenement kids, age 4 to 14. In a tuberculosis-free environment, it would strengthen the kids' bodies with nutritious food, fresh air and sunlight, hygienic daily routines, and the right balance of exercise, play, study, and sleep. While the average stay there might be 3 to 6 months, the children could actually stay as long as needed to strengthen their bodies. And the workhorse caregivers would be especially trained nurses, but there would also be weekly physician checkups. The program would also be completely free. It would be supported initially, at least, by philanthropy. By the summer of 1909, the preventorium launched on a pilot basis. The place was the edge of a hotel, a luxury hotel, that Strauss co-owned in the exclusive resort town of Lakewood, New Jersey. That's in central New Jersey, not far from the shore. But never mind that the children were only vulnerable to TB, that they didn't actually have infection. The mere idea of tuberculosis was then terrifying. And whether the real concern was contagion or property values and exclusive elite Protestant bastion, Lakewood's affluent residents and their lawyers strenuously opposed the program siting. This went up to the governor, the legislature. There were two grand juries in panel. It became a huge controversy on both sides, you know, waged on both sides. The conflict soon forced the program to move to a town just a few towns away. And it was called Farmingdale. It was a rural farm community, radically different from exclusive Lakewood. The town welcomed the preventorium, and the property, when Arthur Brisbane, who is a Hearst editor and also a rather big-time New York City real estate investor, when Arthur Brisbane learned that his friend was in trouble, he donated like 200 acres of farmland to make sure that the preventorium would go forward. And it worked. It worked. It turned out to be a great solution. But it triggered one of Strauss's three nervous breakdowns. He did recover and he did persevere. In fact, even before the fight broke out, he had lined up effective leadership, a well-connected New York City business CEO as board chair, a Rockefeller Medical Institute physician researcher as medical director, and some big-name philanthropists like Jacob Schiff and Felix Warburg. So such backers underwrote the building of the preventorium's new campus, and unexpectedly, New York City offered to pay a good share of the cost for its children at the preventorium, the operating cost. And also endorsements poured in from medical researchers, including the U.S. Public Health Service director. In its first 3 years, remember, this is at the extreme other end of the spectrum in size from the milk program, which ultimately went from America to Western and Central Europe to Palestine. This one was just one residential program. And the reason for that was simple. A residential program is very expensive to run when you're providing about 10 different services and you want the highest possible standard of care. And you're also documenting everything so that you can then hopefully replicate it in other places. So the results were gratifying. And admittedly, what I'm about to read is somewhat subjective. You could argue about it, but it was the state of medicine at the time. Medical reports showed that, and I'm going to quote, almost all children responded with an immediate gain in weight and strength, and a cessation of coughing, and in a marked, what they call, quickening of mind. So over time, this first preventorium helped to inspire a national movement that extended to 45 similar programs across and even beyond the United States, and that ultimately served tens of thousands of children, vulnerable children. The movement only petered out after World War II when TB-fighting antibiotics made it obsolete in a good way, because the problem was being taken care of by antibiotics. So I'm going to go now to, here we have a cohort of, one cohort of TB preventorium children. You can see they're school aged and surrounded by nurses, and probably the male figure is probably an administrator. I'm not sure. This is, remember, fresh air was one of the 10 or so things that the preventorium tried to deliver. So these are children bundled up on a porch where they got plenty of fresh air. And this is an artist's rendering of what the Farmingdale campus looked like. It was top of the line, and people, Governor Woodrow Wilson gave the an inaugural address, and there was a message from President Taft when this campus finally opened. So in closing, I'd like to contrast Strauss's philanthropy with that of most millionaires of his day. Okay, so this is Strauss in his 70s. He could look a little bit like a soulful rabbi, or maybe a thoughtful academic, but he was a fiery person. He was, you know, full of fight always. And this is Strauss and his wife Lena on their 50th wedding anniversary. They would only be parted with Lena's death 55 years after their wedding. So, as I mentioned, I'd like to close with a contrast that only a few of Strauss's contemporaries, Andrew Carnegie and J.D. Rockefeller among them, are still household names, not only for their titanic wealth, but also for their titanic philanthropy. At the time, and arguably today, most wealthy people did not necessarily compile very memorable giving records. Most made few large gifts. Remember that this was also a little, not so far after the age of the robber barons. Most made relatively few large gifts until later in life. They gave not so much thought to their giving and selecting aims and strategies. And they also didn't necessarily bring their business skills, which could have been a force multiplier had they done so. But Strauss was different. He gave away most of his fortune and income during his lifetime, beginning major giving while he and brother Isidore were still building their businesses. He also researched, designed, oversaw, documented, and publicized his own giving initiatives, even while co-leading large businesses. So he was all in a big way. He was this nonstop dynamo. He was, you know, it's not fair to retroactively speculate about, you know, a diagnosis of his emotional wiring, but he was in his up moods, he was kind of unstoppable, but he sometimes crashed in what we would call clinical depression. Strauss's aims were also unusual. They included strengthening not only individuals and institutions, but also public policy and whole service systems that served societies, whole societies. So it's astonishing to think that this man, I think he, in his dollars, he probably never had, because he kept, you know, he was constantly giving, he probably never had more than $10 million, which might be $300 million in today's dollars. A lot of money, but an order of magnitude and more less than the richest people, that with that amount of money, he actually changed public health in America and Palestine, and he seeded similar reforms in Europe. Well, I'm going to ask a rhetorical question. Can today's COVID shadow world use Strauss's example? So you can guess what my answer is. It's not yes, it's hell yes. I needn't remind anyone that today, federal policy and investment in health is often driven more by politics than by science. Strauss and fellow progressive era child savers, that's what they were called, showed that when backed by public demand, science-based innovations can catalyze historic reduction in mortality. Nathan Strauss was by no means destined for this. He was born with a volatile temperament, never attained more than a high school education, amassed substantial rather than titanic wealth, and faced formidable opponents. Yet he found his way forward. And now I'm going to, forgive me, but I'm going to use the last sentence of my book. For all the floods of change since his time, it can be still be said that because Nathan Strauss lived, the world is a safer place for children. Thank you so much. Thank you. So I'd be happy to talk as long as we're permitted to do so.
1: From late April, before an in-person audience at the Ridgeway Public Library, Andrew Fisher, his book, Nathan Strauss.
2: I first learned about Nathan Strauss many years ago now when we visited Israel. I believe the city of Netanya is named after him.
0: Exactly right. Yeah. Exactly right. There's also a Nathan Strauss Street in Jerusalem. Oh, there's also a Nathan Strauss Street in Jerusalem.
3: Strauss lived during the Gilded Age. Was his life ostentatious? Did he live in like opulent houses, like summer houses in Rhode Island, like Vanderbilts did? Was he friendly with Carnegie, Rockefeller?
0: Yes. Thank you. Thank you for that question too. Let me show you a picture here. This will just give you a little sense here. This is the so-called Pompeian Room in their 27 West 72nd Street brownstone. Okay, you can't see too much of it, but I can promise you that it was rather, I don't want to say gaudy, but it was sort of florid in that it used, they used a well-known Neapolitan art curator to help design the room, and they had animal rugs, they had marble. So that, in that one room, they did splurge. But remember, they were on West 72nd Street. They were close to the park, but they were not on Park Avenue. They were not on Fifth Avenue. And Strauss, this might give a better sense in responding to your question. So in the Great War, what we now call World War I, Strauss sold 20 of his racehorses. He sold his 80-foot yacht, and he sold some of his artwork to raise money for, he was particularly involved in dislocated Jewish families in Eastern Europe. And, so that gives you a sense of where his mind and heart were. He had his vanities. He liked to dress. He was a rather flashy, loud dresser. But, you know, living in the Vanderbilt mansion was never, you know, that was not him.
3: Did his other two children died of? You mentioned that.
0: Okay,
3: he
0: yeah,
3: had
0: so
3: three children.
0: Yeah, so two of the children died as toddlers, and the third child died as a 17-year-old who'd just been accepted to Cornell, and he died of double pneumonia.
2: Could you talk a little about, I forget the reason why, but wasn't he scheduled to be with his brother and his wife on
0: okay,
2: the Titanic?
0: Okay, so a number of people have asked me about that, and there's been some discussion on the internet about that. The short answer is no. Nathan and Lena had a somewhat different itinerary from Isidore and Ida. They did spend a number of days together on the Riviera, and they loved it. They absolutely loved it. But, I'm sorry. I beg your pardon. I'm sorry about that. But no, they were not scheduled to. Hollywood would have liked it, but he was crushed, by the way. He one of his three nervous breakdowns occurred when he learned that his brother and sister-in-law had been killed.
4: Well, I welcome everybody to stop by the book table, and Andy would be happy to speak with you and sign a book. And thank you so much again for coming. Andy.
0: Thank you. I really appreciate it.
4: Thank you.
0: Thank you.
1: 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The name of his book, Nathan Strauss, From Macy's Magnet to International Humanitarian.
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6: As a young boy growing up in Baltimore, I went to my local library and was inspired to read as many books as I could. Hopefully people will enjoy hearing from these authors, and hopefully they'll want to read more.
5: Now, from the U.S. Capitol in Washington, D.C., Pulitzer Prize-winning author and historian Doris Kearns Goodwin, known as America's Historian-in-Chief. Her book, No Ordinary Time, won the Pulitzer Prize. She won the Lincoln Prize for her book, Team of Rivals, and the Carnegie Medal for her book, The Bully Pulpit. Beginning now, a conversation with author and historian Doris Kearns Goodwin.
6: Well, welcome to the Dirksen Senate Office Building, and welcome everyone here. We are filming in the Dirksen Senate Office Building, and we just visited the LBJ room in the Capitol. And I know you worked for LBJ for a number of years, helped him with his memoirs. What was his view of Edward Dirksen, by the way?
7: Dirksen was critical to the success of the 1964 Civil Rights Act. At the very beginning, Johnson knew that unless you got Republicans to join the Northern Democrats, the filibuster could never be broken. So you listen to him talk to his staff. You wine with Dirksen. You dine with Dirksen. You sleep with Dirksen. You get Dirksen. It's the most important thing you're going to do. Anything he wants, we got to give him credit. Make sure he'll know that he'll be right in the center. And then finally, he did all the closing with him. And you listen to the tapes. He can offer him a dam, public works project. You want me to come to Peoria? You want me to come to Springfield? I'll do anything you want. And finally, he says, the closing statement, Everett, if you come with me on this bill, 200 years from now, school children will know only two names, Abraham Lincoln and Everett Dirksen. How can Dirksen resist? They were made for each other.
6: So what was it like going to something named after LBJ? You worked for him as a White House fellow, and then when he wanted to write his memoirs after he left the presidency, you helped him with his memoirs. What was it like walking through a room dedicated to him?
7: It's pretty awesome. It really is. I mean, to see that room and bring back the memories. I mean, I was 24 years old when I was chosen as a White House fellow, and we did have a big dance at the White House when we were chosen. He did dance with me. It wasn't peculiar. There were only three women out of the 16 White House fellows. But as he twirled me around, he whispered he wanted me to be assigned directly to him in the White House. But it turned out to be a much more complicated story because I've been active in the anti-Vietnam War movement and written an article against him with a friend of mine, against the war and against him, which we'd sent to the New Republic but heard nothing until several days after this dance was publicized. They wrote an article, they published my article with the title, How to Remove Lyndon Johnson in 1968. So I was certain he'd kick me out, but instead he told everybody, bring her down here for a year, and if I can't win her over, no one can. So I did end up working for him in the White House, but the most important time was accompanying him to his ranch to help him on his memoirs. And he was a much sadder figure than the huge figure that I was imagining when he was majority leader, when he was vice president and president. And he needed to talk. He just needed to talk about the days when he was young and he brought electricity to his beloved hill country, what it was like in the civil rights movement. I was writing the chapters, luckily, on Congress and the civil rights. We wanted to talk about that all the time. So everywhere we're in the pool. There's floating rafts with floating notepads so I could take down what he was saying at any moment. We'd walk amid the Pedernales River, went to the graveyard, and he just wanted to talk to somebody, and he chose me to talk to, and I'm
6: now,
7: so happy.
6: He had a car that he used to ride into the lake, and then people would thought they were going to be sinking. What was all that about?
7: I mean, it was crazy. I was a victim of that. We went to this lake, and he's in the car, and the Secret Service said to him as we're getting in the car, be careful, the brakes aren't good. I mean, he has to add the drama to the whole thing, right? So we go right, and it goes right into the water. And I wasn't scared somehow. I figured I'm with the president, the Secret Service. He was mad at me. He said, what's wrong with you, Harvard people? You're not even scared about the normal things? Because he likes to make people, he likes to see whether you have courage, whether you save him, whether you save yourself. I just was sitting in the car.
6: So when I was younger, he was president of the United States. And I always remembered that he seemed old to me, but he died at just 64.
7: Right.
6: Today, with a stent, he probably could have lived 20 more years. So when you were with him, was he ill a lot? Did you know about all the illnesses he had in addition to the heart?
7: No, definitely so. He talked about it a lot because he'd had a nearly fatal heart attack when he was in his 40s as just becoming majority leader. And what happened to him is he got so depressed after that heart attack that they couldn't even rouse him from the bed. Until all of a sudden, one day, he woke up and he said, okay, get me going, I'm ready, shave me. And people said, what happened? And he said, I was lying here thinking, what if I died now? What would I be remembered for? And he made up his mind then that he wanted to do something that would make a difference. He goes back to the Senate. This is only 1957, gets the first little civil rights bill through the Senate. And ever after that, he was looking for something that people could remember him for. And that's why, for me, talking to him about civil rights mattered so much, because he knew the war had cut his legacy in two. But he really, really cared about civil rights.
6: Now, today, you are obviously one of the most respected biographers in our country, particularly of presidents, and written books about Lincoln and Roosevelt and Kennedy and so forth. I'm going to talk about some of that, but I just want to get people a sense of your background. When you grew up, did you want to be a presidential scholar? Was that what you wanted to do?
7: I certainly didn't dream of it when I was a little girl. What I did dream about, though, was I loved history. My father taught me that mysterious art of keeping score while listening to baseball games. We lived in New York, so we were Brooklyn Dodger fans. He'd come home at night, and I could record every play of every inning of the game that had taken. You know what that's all like as a baseball man. And it made me feel there's something magic about baseball to keep my father's attention. So I loved history, and he never told me then that all of this was actually described in the sports pages of the newspapers the next day. So I thought without me, he wouldn't even know what happened to the Brooklyn Dodgers. So history was a magic. Then I had a teacher in high school, Miss Austin, and she made us feel like she was talking about the leaders of our past, that she knew them. She had such anecdotes and stories about them that they came alive. I remember when she talked to us about Lincoln dying, she actually cried. And I'd never seen a teacher cry before. And I thought, she really, maybe she did know him. So, but then the only way it would have become presidential history, I didn't study presidency when I was in graduate school. I was a Supreme Court historian, actually. Could have been anything else except for Lyndon Johnson. Once I went down there, my first book was on him. And then after that did well, then you thought, okay, I'll do another one. Then I did Kennedy, and then I did Lincoln. Then I did and all of a sudden 50 years have gone by, and I've been studying dead presidents my whole life. I wouldn't change it for anything. What's so great about it is, though, you get to catapult yourself to another era. You can learn about the people that lived in that time, and you feel like you've got layers of your life. My only fear, I always tease, is that there'll be an afterlife and all my guys will be there telling me everything I got wrong about them or everything I missed about them. And Johnson will be the first person to scream out, how come that damn book on Roosevelt was twice as long as the book you wrote about me?
6: So you went to Colby College.
7: I did.
6: And then later you went to Harvard and got a PhD. And then you taught at Harvard after the White House. And you started writing books. And I want to talk about some of these books, but I'd like to talk about your most recent book, which is not about a president so much as about your husband. So your husband, a very famous person, Richard Goodwin, a great speechwriter for John Kennedy and Lyndon Johnson and others, you wrote a book about it, and it's really a love story. And actually, I got a letter about this love story that I'd like to read to you if I could.
7: Yes, you may.
6: So I got this today, and I'll read it to you. It comes from a person you know quite well, Abraham Lincoln. Dear Doris, I just finished reading your latest book. Of course, it's extremely well written and a real page-turner, but I am a bit disappointed with it. When you were working on Team of Rivals, you told everyone, including me, that you had fallen in love with me, and that love affair went on for 10 years. But now I know you actually were in love with another man, and for a much longer period, and you never told me. I forgive you. I can see from your book why you loved Richard. In his 46 years on this earth, he had extraordinary accomplishments, using to the fullest his beautiful mind. And he made you so happy over so many decades. I guess I was only a one-decade man. I hope as you go forward, you will not little note, but rather long remember your other loves, like Teddy and Franklin and, of course, me. All of us here want you to know that our love of you, by you, and for you, shall never perish from the earth.
7: Wow.
6: Let's talk about the man you abandoned Abraham Lincoln for, Richard Goodwin. Where was he born?
7: He was born in Brookline, Massachusetts, so he was a Boston boy. He went to Tufts College and then to Harvard Law School.
6: Now, he didn't just go to Harvard Law School. He was first in his class and president of the Harvard Law Review, which is the highest honor you can get. So was he a genius from the beginning? Did he come from parents who were brilliant, or how did he get this enormous intellect?
7: I mean, his father had been an engineer, and his I think he worked hard too. He was a person who, when he was in law school, he worked really, really hard. Later in his life, I think he could get by on things, but he did have an incredible mind. It was a very broad mind. I mean, he loved poetry, he loved drama, he loved science, he liked black holes. I mean, it was really crazy talking to him because he could know so many different things. I think it was his head.
6: Now, when did you meet him?
7: He came to Harvard when I was a young professor there to finish a book because we had an office space that the Kennedys had part of. They were creating the Institute of Politics. And we'd heard that he was coming, and we were all kind of nerds, and we knew who he was. We knew he'd worked with Kennedy and with Johnson and with Bobby when he died. So we were all excited that this guy was coming to have an office near us. But I was up in my office on the second floor, and all of a sudden he plopped in my office and sat in a chair. And he said, so you're a graduate student, are you? I said, no, I'm an assistant professor, and I tell him all the things I'm doing. He said, I know who you are. You worked for Lyndon after I left. We started talking that afternoon. We kept talking and we're talking. He took me to dinner that night. We kept talking. And I went home and told two friends of mine I've met the man I want to marry. I knew right away.
6: Wow. And how long did it take before he proposed?
7: It took a while. Well, he had already been married and his first wife had died and he had a 7-year-old son. So it was complicated at first. But 3 years later in 1975, we finally got married.
6: And you were married for how many years?
7: 42 years before he died.
6: And he passed away from cancer?
7: Right.
6: And so after he passed away, you decided to write, in effect, a love story to your husband. But how did you get the materials? Because he was a bit of a collector of materials, was he not?
7: was he indeed. We had 300 boxes that schlepped around with us from one house to the other through our entire married life that were really a time capsule of the 60s. Because he was like Zelig. He was everywhere you want him to be right. In the 60s. After Harvard Law School, he clerked for Justice Frankfurter. And then he did the investigation of the rigged television quiz show. Some of you may remember the $64,000 question in 21. He was the one who discovered that the questions were being given ahead of time to the candidates. It was a huge scandal at the time. And then after that, he became the young speechwriter under Sorensen for JFK, was in the JFK White House, and then left and became Johnson's main speechwriter, and then turned against the war, became an anti-war writer, and then ended up with McCarthy in New Hampshire, and then with Bobby Kennedy. So he's everywhere you want him to be, and these papers were fantastic. I'd looked in them early on when we were schlepping them around, and he'd saved everything, every draft of every speech, every memo, every letter, diaries. He had diaries, all the stuff you love as an historian, but he wouldn't open them because he was so sad the way the decade ended with all these people, Martin Luther King killed and riots in the streets, until finally he turned 80. And that was the moment. He comes down the stairs singing, "Oh, what a beautiful morning." I said, "What's going on?" He said, "Well, I finally decided it's time to open the boxes." And thank God he did, because the last years of his life, every weekend, we spent going through the boxes chronologically. And we made ourselves a promise that we would pretend we didn't know what was coming next. That's how you have to do history. When you go to start in the Kennedy campaign, you're not going to know he's going to die or it takes it all away. When you start with Lyndon Johnson and the Great Society, don't know the Vietnam War is going to cut it in two. So it was what we did together in those last years of our lives. And it was a great adventure. It was our last great adventure together. So we were going to work on it together. And then when he died, I had to figure out whether I could do it alone.
6: Now, neither of you had heard of self-storage centers, you know, where you put these things, you put it away.
7: What are those things? Yeah.
6: The problem with it, the reason you're probably smart not to do it, is that 95%, or if not 97%, of the people that put things in self-storage never actually go back to look at it again.
7: I know. I have another one of those things still, which has old furniture and stuff in it. And every month I keep thinking, right, I'm going to do something with it, and it's still there. So I know what you mean.
6: Now, together, you and your husband have how many children?
7: We have three boys, and then we have four grandchildren.
6: And what are your sons doing?
7: Well, one of them became a high school teacher in loving history in my hometown of Concord, Massachusetts. The other one graduated in 01 from Harvard, and 9/11 happened, and he joined the Army. He had no training in the Army, just wanted to do something for the country. So he went to basic training and officer's candidate school and eventually became a platoon leader in Iraq and then was called back to Afghanistan. But he would say it was probably the most important thing he ever did, to lead a platoon and kids from different classes, sections, different parts of the country, and make them in a common mission. And then another son is the only technological one we have in California, and he's a software engineer.
6: Okay, so and you have four grandchildren?
7: Two girls and two boys.
6: And what do they call you?
7: Doris. Dory.
6: Yeah. Not great.
7: No, it's so great, because what happened is when the kids were growing up, my own sons, we lived on Main Street in Concord, and our house was where everybody came. We had a pool. We had a pinball machine. We had a big billiard table. I loved the fact that we were the house where they came. And so they all started calling us Doris and Dick. So then our children started calling us, the grandchildren, the same thing. I like it. They call me Dory. The girls call me Dory, and the boys call me Doris.
6: All right, to go back to your late husband, he was a brilliant speechwriter. Nobody knew that at the time. I guess he was hired because he was very, very smart, but people didn't know he was a speechwriter. He worked in the Kennedy campaign for president, is that right? And he kind of worked under the main speechwriter that Kennedy had, a guy named Ted Sorensen, right? And so when did your late husband realize that he had a gift for words and he could say things and write things that people like Kennedy would fall in love with?
7: That's a really good question. I mean, I don't know that he'd written speeches for his local state rep when he was younger, but that's a big change. And it goes slowly. You know, you have to learn how the person speaks. You know, even Kennedy wasn't a great speaker at the beginning. I mean, he would speak so fast. I shouldn't say this. I've never learned not to speak fast, but they said he would speak so fast and he didn't let the audience absorb what he was saying. But then he had the real strength of asking reporters or asking Dick and Sorensen, "How did I do? Where did I lose them? Where did I gain them?" And you can watch him. Dick could watch him become a better speaker. And I think he learned a lot under Sorensen. But he had an ability to put public words in great moments. I mean, he always said a speechwriter is great depending on the moment. If you take Patrick Henry and he says, give me liberty or give me death in a Chamber of Commerce meeting, it's not going to mean anything. It mattered that it was happening in the pre-revolution.
6: So when Kennedy is elected, your husband gets a position as a speechwriter in the White House, and he does that for a while. And at one point, he's relegated, if that's the right verb, to the State Department. And why did he leave the White House to go to the State Department?
7: Well, it wasn't by choice. What happened was that he had written a speech for Kennedy in the campaign calling for an alliance for progress. He actually came up with a program. That was the other thing Dick could do. It wasn't just speeches. He could come up with programs. And it was a program for Latin America that would no longer go along with the dictators, but do social justice and give lots of money if they'd be willing to distribute land and have economic justice. And it was his idea. So he became very much involved in this Alliance for Progress. And there was a big conference down in Punta del Este. And he's there. It's sort of the top of his life. This is incredible. This is happening. But Che Guevara, Che, the main person with Cuba, had already happened, the Bay of Pigs. And so he's Castro's close guy, is there. And he realizes that Dick's the only young person there. Maybe I can talk to him. And so Dick does go to a party, and Che Guevara's there, and they talk for 4 hours. And he gives him an idea of what a modus vivendi would be like. With Cuba, it was very good. Dick writes a long memo. They wouldn't give the expropriated property back, but we could have trade. We could have relationships. They wouldn't side with blah, blah, blah. It sounded great. Kennedy liked it. But then the right wing caught that this young kid is down there talking to Che Guevara, making foreign policy, and they started going after Dick Goodwin. And so John Kennedy decided maybe he'd be safer in the State Department. He hated the State Department, and he just left it. And he went and walked over to, while he's still on the White House staff still, he's actually in the State Department, he's still on the White House staff, he walks over to Sarge Shriver, and he says, let me work for you in the Peace Corps. And he worked and loved the Peace Corps. And then he got called back to the White House on November 22nd, 1963. John Kennedy wanted him to be a special consultant on the arts, which was what Dick would have loved more than anything. He was home writing his own statement that morning because it had leaked to the press, to the New York Times. And then he called the White House in the afternoon saying, I've got my statement ready, because Kennedy had asked for the statement to be sent to Texas. And the White House operator said, oh, Mr. Goodwin, don't you know the president is dead?
6: So Mrs. Kennedy reached out to your husband and said, can you help me with the funeral arrangements? Is that right?
7: Well, Jackie and my husband had become close friends during this period of time when he was at the White House. It was my husband who came up with the idea of what became Dinner in Camelot for the Nobel Prize winners. And there's a wonderful moment when, because he came up with the idea, he gets to escort Jackie to it. We have a picture of him. He looks like he's just won the lottery. There's Jackie beautifully. There's violinist on the side, and he's walking down the aisle. And anyway, that's the famous dinner where JFK says, you know, this is the most extraordinary collection of talent ever assembled in this room since Thomas Jefferson dined alone. Anyway, he did a series of projects with Jackie. And then what she wanted, which was so interesting, his body was going to be flown back to the White House, to the East Room. And she wanted it to look like it had when Abraham Lincoln was there. So Dick was the one who found the cabinet. In the cabinet, there had been a Sandburg biography, and there was a description of the room. Then they went to the Library of Congress in the middle of the night to find a real thing. They brought the catafalque over that had been used for Lincoln. They put the crepe in the way it had been for Lincoln, just so that when Jackie came in, she could feel that there was a remembrance of Lincoln for her husband's body. And he also was responsible for getting the eternal flame. He did things. He was like a man who did things.
6: It wasn't easy to get the eternal flame.
7: It was not easy at all. In fact, it was finally fixed at midnight when the ceremony was going to be that next day.
6: So Lyndon Johnson becomes president. Does he say to Richard Goodwin, I need you more than he needed you, or how did he go back to the White House?
7: Well, what happened is we never knew exactly what it was that called him Johnson to call Dick. I mean, he'd worked for him a little bit in doing some speeches as vice president, but not very much. But we finally found a tape with Bill Moyers and Lyndon Johnson talking, and Johnson saying to Bill Moyers, this is in March of 1964, I need somebody who can put rhythm into my speeches. I need somebody who can put sex into my speeches. I need somebody who can put great Churchillian phrases into my speeches. Who could that be? And Moyer said, the only person I know is Dick Goodwin, but he's not one of us, meaning he's a Kennedy. And that would always be a problem. That was such a fault line between the two. But anyway, Johnson said, well, bring him over anyway. And he worked on a speech on poverty. And then he ended up becoming the main speechwriter. But the funny story that he loved to tell is that about a month after he's there, Moyers comes into the office and says he wants to have us come and talk to him about a Johnson program. The filibuster was getting broken on civil rights. He'd passed the tax cut bill. Now it was time for Johnson's programs, not just Kennedy's, to get through. And so Dick said, are we meeting him in the Oval Office? He said, no, we're going to the White House pool. So they go to the White House pool, and there's Johnson swimming naked in the pool, up and down, up and down. Dick said he looked like a big whale going up and down. And then there's Goodwin and Moyers with their suit and ties on. And Johnson says, well, come on in, boys. We got a lot to talk about. So they have no choice but to strip, too. So now there's three naked guys in the pool. They're all swimming around until finally Johnson pulls over to the side. And then he says, okay, boys, this is what I want. And he outlines everything he wants. He wants Medicare. He wants aid to education. He wants civil rights was getting through. He wants voting rights. He wanted immigration reform. And so it was incredible. It was all in his head, the vision of what he wanted the great society to be. But there was no name for it yet. So they start batting around a name. What can we call it? And they had all sorts of different names. They finally came up with the Great Society. So Dick liked to say, so the Great Society was born in a pool with three naked guys around. And then he had to write the first speech on it, which was at the University of Michigan.
8: But he came up with the phrase, the Great Society.
7: Well, he was the one who first put it in the draft, and then somebody liked it, and then the next thing you know, it's the Great Society, yeah.
8: He also wrote some speeches relating to voting rights, did he not? And in the end, he had some very powerful words that Johnson delivered in the Capitol, right?
7: I think this really was probably the moment that mattered most to my husband in public life, and it was one of Johnson's crowning moments. The Selma demonstrations had taken place, and the Edmund Pettus Bridge that we all remember, the peaceful marchers were coming across the bridge. They encountered the Alabama state troopers.

0: crossed the bridge. They encountered the Alabama state troopers. They were felled to the ground. The horses went into the ground. There were bills, the billy clubs and whips were used on them, hospitalized, and it was all captured on television. So it fired the conscience of the country. And Johnson decided all of a sudden, I've got to give a speech on voting rights. He was going to plan for voting rights to be in 66, so 65 could be the Great Society year. But he knew he had to do it right then, which meant that Dick had only one day to write that speech. Normally, as you know, it would take weeks to write a speech to a joint session of Congress. So he gets in his office at 9 o'clock. He's told he has to have it done by 6 in the at night. So what does he do first? He puts his watch away. Somehow you put your watch away, time won't go by.
1: Right.
0: And it took him 2 hours to write the first line. Any of us who've written know that first line of a chapter, the first line of a book is the hardest thing of all. But he came up with such a beautiful line. I speak tonight for the dignity of man and the destiny of democracy. And then he said, every now and then history and fate meet at a certain time in a certain place. So it was in Lexington and Concord. So it was at Appomattox. So it was in Selma, Alabama. That meant he was placing this in the history of big moments in time. And then he said, there's no Negro problem, no white problem, no Northern problem, no Southern problem. This is an American problem. And we are all here, not as Democrats, not as Republicans, to meet this problem. And then he said, it's not a moral problem. It's simply wrong to deny your fellow Americans the right to vote. And then when he got that part done, he finally went out and smoked his cigar. And he was walking around relaxing for a few minutes. And he heard kids in the distance singing, "We Shall Overcome." So he came back in and wrote the lines that now became the famous lines. But even, and Johnson said it so brilliantly, that even if we get this Voting Rights Act passed, there's still 100 years of legacy of injustice and discrimination to overcome. But then he said, we shall overcome. And that meant that he was taking the anthem of the civil rights movement, and he'd already given tribute to the civil rights movement that they were responsible for our being there that night, to the highest form of power. And that's when change takes place, when the outside movement meets the inside power. And 5 months later, the Voting Rights Act passed. So it was really an extraordinary moment. And I was watching it again with my graduate student friends, and never could I have imagined that night that 3 years later I would be working for the man who delivered it, or 10 years later I'd be meeting and marrying the man who helped to craft those words. It was an extraordinary moment.
2: So when you were at the peak of your power as a speechwriter, you're writing the famous speeches for President Johnson, you wrote them for President Kennedy, why not just stay forever? But your husband wanted to leave. Why did he want to leave the White House?
0: It wasn't really only leaving the White House. He really wanted to be a writer. And he felt if he just kept staying there, he'd be a speechwriter. He wanted to write poetry. He wanted to write drama. He wanted to write even maybe a novel. That was his dream, even when he went to law school. And so he realized, if I don't leave now, I never will. And there was a sense in which the war had begun to eclipse some of the things in the Great Society, but it was really his own personal desire to leave. But that didn't sit too well with Lyndon Johnson. When he first found out that he was thinking of leaving to go to he was going to go to Wesleyan University to a writing fellowship, he said, you know, I have a special law here, and he takes out the law. It allows me to draft somebody if I need them for some special work in the
2: draft
0: country.
2: Draft them in the military.
0: Draft them into the military, but then be assigned to him to stay. Then he said, your president needs you. How can you possibly leave? Dick said he was sweating so much, and he said, maybe I'm not going to be able to leave after all. But he finally did leave. Then he got really involved in the anti-Vietnam War himself, and that undid the relationship with Lyndon Johnson.
2: After he left the White House. Did he ever see Lyndon Johnson again?
0: Never saw him again. Oh, no, that's not true. He came back and he worked on the 1966 January State of the Union, but that was the last time he ever saw him.
2: After he wrote that, then he never saw him
0: then
2: again.
0: Then he never saw him again. And that was really sad, and it just... One of the things, David, that was so important about going through the boxes is that he kept this anger toward Johnson our entire life. And I was such a Johnson girl because I was so loyal to him. He was so loyal to the Kennedys. We were fighting all the time. I'm saying, oh, Kennedy would never have gotten these bills through. And he'd say, well, Kennedy wouldn't have gotten the Vietnam War. And it wasn't fun fighting. It was sad because he was letting that anger poison him. And what happened is I was just hoping, as we went through these boxes and remembered what it was like in 1964 and 65 when Medicare was there, when aid to education, all the things Dick cared about, he was right in the middle of it all. And he did. We started going through those boxes, and he remembered those days. I remember we went upstairs one night, and he couldn't sleep the whole night, and he said, oh, my God, I'm beginning to feel affection for the old guy again. And it was important because when he had undone Lyndon Johnson in his memory, it meant that he had undone his own contributions. And everybody wants to feel somehow they've made a difference. So in those last

0: years and months of his life even, he was waking up every morning with a sense of purpose, even when he had the cancer. I want to keep going through the boxes. He would often say sometimes, I wonder who's going to finish first, the boxes or me. But he was so happy, I think, to realize that maybe he had made a difference in what his work had, and Johnson's work was still around. I mean, so much of it is being hopefully going to be coming back again, but it's being under attack now. But at that point, it really seemed like it was permanent. And it meant that he died with that feeling that he had done something that mattered, and that really mattered to him.
1: So let's talk about another president you've written about, which is Abraham Lincoln. You spent 10 years of your life on that book. Did you ever think maybe 10 years was too much to spend with Abraham Lincoln, or did you fall in love with Abraham Lincoln? You're happy to spend 10 years with him.
0: Oh, I could have spent a lifetime with him. No, he's really worth it. You know, when I first started writing about Lincoln, it was scary. There were 16,000 other books already written about him. And I went to see the great Lincoln scholar from Harvard, a guy named David Donald. He lived in Lincoln, Massachusetts, on Lincoln Road in Lincoln, Massachusetts. And he showed me all of his books. He was so wonderful in being a mentor to me. But he said something really important. He said, don't be afraid of this. You will never regret living with Lincoln. You will feel like you're a better person for doing so. And I realized what he meant was that Lincoln had the normal human emotions we all do of envy or anger or jealousy, but he knew that they poison you somehow. So he was able to let those things go. If somebody had hurt him in the past and he wanted to be friends with him in the future, he wasn't going to go back to that. So every time you feel like one of those emotions is welling up, I just think Abe would tell me, don't do this. And I told the same thing to Spielberg when he was going to make the movie about Lincoln. I told the same thing to Daniel Day-Lewis when he was going to be playing Lincoln. And they both said they felt somewhat that they were a better person at the end for having done it.
1: Well, with Lincoln, the title Team of Rivals is a title that captured the book so well because he brought in his opponents for the presidential nomination into his cabinet. Who came up with that title? Because it seems brilliant. And was it hard to come up with it if you came up with it?
0: It was always just the working title, and I was looking for some majestic title that could be the real title, and it finally, I was getting nowhere. I mean, I had terrible ideas for the other titles, and finally the publisher said to me, okay, go with the working title. And it couldn't have been a better title, because it really did allow it to be seen as something larger than even just Lincoln, that it's what business guys can do, what a nonprofit people can do, what team people can do. Bring in people who can argue with you and question your assumptions. I mean, for Lincoln, what happened is the night he got elected, he couldn't sleep. He knew he'd had only one term in Congress. In fact, we got to see his plaque today when we were taking the tour of the place where his desk was in the Congress, and then this wonderful room where he sat and told stories to people. Anyway, it was such an exciting time to be here. But anyway, so what happens is he can't sleep, and he comes up with a decision before dawn that he will put his three chief rivals into his cabinet. And one of his friends said, you can't do that. They're more celebrated than you. They're more educated. They each want to be president instead of you. You're going to look like a figurehead. He said, you're wrong. The country is in peril. These are the strongest and most able men in the country. I need them by my side. But again, my friend Lyndon Johnson might have put it in less noble language. He liked to say it's better to have your enemies inside the tent pissing out than outside the tent pissing in. So that's what he did.
1: So with Lincoln, when you were beginning to write the book, Steven Spielberg optioned the book, and he waited 10 years till the book was finished. Did he ever call you and say, hey, can you hurry it up or anything?
0: It was a long time. It wasn't quite that long. But what happened is he said he'd always wanted to make a movie about Lincoln. And I went down to, he was doing a documentary on the century that was passing at that time, 2000. And so he wanted to talk to me about it. And he had read No Ordinary Time on Franklin and Eleanor. And so he knew that I was in the middle of this book. And so he brought me out to his house in Long Island. And he said, how about I just get it right now so I can start thinking about it? So I would hand him chapters. And meanwhile, they was trying to find Daniel Day-Lewis. He knew that's who he wanted to be, his Lincoln. And Daniel Day-Lewis didn't say he would take it. They had two script writers before Tony Kushner finally did it. So it took a very, very long time. But finally, Tony Kushner's script and Daniel Day-Lewis said yes. And immediately, Stephen called me up and he said, you've got to bring him to Springfield right away. He's going to do it. And he was an extraordinary. He just did it. I mean, the night that there was a first cut of the movie that I went to see it at Spielberg's home. And I was seeing it with his wife and his partner for the first time. They were seeing it too. And the great thing about Spielberg, which shows that you're a real professional, no matter how incredibly successful he was, He was so nervous. So he was out. He wouldn't even watch it with us. He was outside pacing. Then he finally came in after it was over. He said, "What'd you think?" I said, "We saw Lincoln talking and walking. He was alive. This is the person I knew." And so we called Daniel Day-Lewis in Ireland, woke him up, and then we all had champagne and celebrated. It was a great movie. Yeah, I was so happy with it.
1: Did you go to the set and meet Daniel Day-Lewis, and he pretended he was Lincoln even when he was talking to you then?
0: No. The incredible thing was he would not let me see him when he was playing. I had to go see other scenes. He never talked to anybody as if he weren't Lincoln. Even the other actors had to call him Mr. Lincoln. So I saw all that year. I would send him books, and we became really good friends. I ended up texting for the first time. It was so exciting to text with Daniel Day-Lewis. He's Lincoln, and he's Daniel Day-Lewis. When I went to the filming, I never saw him. He wouldn't talk to anybody because he could only be Lincoln. So I didn't see him until the premiere finally, and then we got to see each other again.
1: Now, the book is a comprehensive study of Lincoln's life, obviously focusing on his presidency. But I wanted to ask you about that. And the book is very comprehensive. The movie is only about 3 pages in the book. Were you disappointed that the whole life wasn't in the movie, or why was it only 3 pages of the book?
0: Because what they realized is the important thing was the development of character, and it could be told through a plot, which was the fight for the 13th Amendment. Originally, Tony Kushner had written a script that was much, much longer, that had all the cabinet members in it, but it was too big. It couldn't possibly fit into a film. They came up with the idea, which I think was a great idea, of having a story. But what mattered to me was, is this the Lincoln I knew? He was the Lincoln who had a sense of humor. He was the Lincoln who had moral fiber to him. It was the Lincoln who was a political genius and could make deals. And that's what mattered to me. This was the Lincoln I thought was alive. I thought they captured the person I knew. I thought it was great.
1: Now, you've written a book about Franklin Delano Roosevelt and his wife, Eleanor. Many people have written about that. And can you summarize in a minute or two, what was the nature of that relationship? I mean, it's obviously complicated.
0: But it was extraordinary, I think, because neither one of them would have been who they were without each other. He said about her, which is not the most romantic thing to say about a wife, she was the welcome thorn in my side, always willing to argue with me, always willing to question my assumptions. She was able to argue what he needed to hear from the outside. She was like an agitator. He could be the politician. She brought women into her administration. Every week she'd have a weekly press conference. Only women reporters could come. So stuffy publishers all over the country had to hire their first female reporters. Entire generation gets their start because of Eleanor Roosevelt. She sent so many memos to General Marshall during World War II about discrimination in the army. He had to assign a separate general whose only task was to deal with Eleanor Roosevelt. Now, so she was able to be a force. And it was a complicated relationship. He had once been involved with another woman, which she knew about. Thank God they didn't get divorced and stayed together, because they never would have been each other without each other. They wouldn't have been as strong.
1: When she discovered he was having an affair, and she read his love letters to this woman, Lucy Mercer.
0: I can't imagine what that was
1: like. She offered a divorce, and he was tempted, I guess, but what did his mother say about a divorce?
0: Well, not only was his mother saying that she would disinherit him if he had a divorce, but the politicians were saying you'll never be able to be in public life again. But I'd like to think that it wasn't simply that. I mean, I really do think they loved each other at some level. I mean, my kids remember when they were little, like they were 8 or 9 years old, the two younger ones, and I was in my study talking to Franklin and Eleanor, and I was saying to Eleanor, just forget that affair that he had so long ago. He loves you. I know he does. And I was saying, Franklin, just be kinder to her. She's very sensitive. They come in, and what's going on in here? I mean, I think he said about her that, I mean, no matter what, they had a bond that was unbreakable, and it lasted through their life.
1: But at the end of his life, he was in Warm Springs, and he invited his former girlfriend to come down and visit him, and was facilitated by his daughter. And then later, when Eleanor Roosevelt found out about it after President Roosevelt died, what was her reaction?
0: Well, at first, it must have been the hardest thing in the world for her, because she was on the train going back with his body, and she had discovered right before she got on the train that Lucy had been there. And she said she just didn't feel like, she didn't even know who she was for a while. But then what happened, especially knowing that her daughter Anna had made those visits possible, and for a while there was a real estrangement between mother and daughter. But then eventually Eleanor said when she was going out on the road on her own, she realized that she was who she was because of him, that he was the person who made her become this public figure, and that they really had a love love life together. And she went and forgave Anna as well, and it all turned out. I mean, I hate my books to end sadly, so that was one that at least the two of them got together in the end, and I was happy. But it's a very hard thing. We can't judge ever other people's marriages, what they were and how they were comprised of. It sounds so stark to just say, okay, he had an affair, and then he saw the woman again. By the time he saw Lucy again, Eleanor was traveling 200 days a year. That's what she wanted to do. She had her own life as first lady. He needed somebody. He was lonely. And Lucy reminded him of what it was like before he had polio, before he was, when he was a strong person, and reminded him of being young again. And I don't think it was anything more than that at that time.
1: Now, you've written another book about the relationship that William Howard Taft had with Teddy Roosevelt. And you might describe how Teddy Roosevelt was president and he picked William Howard Taft to be his cabinet secretary on a couple of things, Secretary of War, I think it was.
0: Right.
1: And then they had a falling out. And then you describe how they ultimately reconciled briefly. But why was Teddy Roosevelt so in love with, in effect, William Howard Taft?
0: It's a really mysterious question, really, because they're so different. I mean, they got to be friendly when they were both there when they were young. Teddy was civil service commissioner and William Howard Taft was solicitor general. And I think Teddy saw in Taft a person who was more easy with people. He was very kind, compassionate. People loved William Howard Taft. And Teddy was much more of a bulldog, and I think he saw that. And Taft saw in Teddy something that he didn't have, so that these opposites attracted. And he was a very good cabinet member. But then what happened is when he got into the presidency, it was probably what he never wanted to be. All he wanted was to be on the Supreme Court, which he eventually gets to do, thank God for him. He wasn't fit for being a politician. He didn't have the steel spine for it. He was too good of a guy in many ways. And Teddy was disappointed in his presidency, and he felt he had slipped into conservatism, and he wanted to regain the progressive banner, and decides to run against him. And it was a really wrong decision on his part. It meant that one of his best friends he was betraying. It meant that he split the progressives in two, and the Democrat wins the election. But again, my wanting a happy ending, I said, how am I going to end this happily? And I found out that Teddy had gone to Chicago, and it was just about a year before he died, and he was in the Blackstone Hotel, and it happened that Taft came in there to give a speech, and he was told that Teddy was in the dining room. So he went down, and they hadn't seen each other for a while, and it had been very badly ended. And they walked over to him, and they just embraced each other, and they sat down together, and they made up with each other. And Teddy said, thank God it happened. He would have felt terrible if it hadn't. And Teddy dies a year later, was the first person at the funeral. So I found my happy ending in that one, too. I mean, I have to search for it sometimes, but it's somewhere there.
1: Now, if someone wants to be Doris Kearns Goodwin and write books like you write, what advice do you have to young professionals? Should they work in the White House? If they want to write about American history or presidency? What is it that you think young people should learn as a skill set to become a great writer?
0: Well, I think loving your subject is the most important thing. You have to find something that you really care about because you're going to take a long time. Hard work is one of the most important parts of it. And then you want to be able to love going to libraries and getting original sources. I mean, it's so different now from when I was there. You had to go to the libraries. But the idea of holding these diaries and these letters are the best thing. I could never write about a modern person. I liked them when people wrote letters handwritten. You feel like you're looking over their shoulder and you could, like Seward was away from his wife, who was Lincoln's Secretary of State, and he wrote her hundreds of letters. And he's talking not only about Lincoln and the cabinet and what he's feeling, but I'm seeing the moon. Are you looking at the same moon? And you just feel like you're part of their lives. So I think the most important thing is it's going to take lots of research. It's going to take a long time to write something that matters usually, and that you have to love what you're doing. And if you don't have that and you don't have a ritual, I mean, I wake up at 5:30 every morning. That's my time to write, from 5:30 until 12 or 1 o'clock. And then I can do all the other things I care about in the afternoon. My partner, Beth Lasky, and I are involved in movie productions, and we do documentaries, and I do lectures. But nothing matters as much as being able to have that time in the morning without emails, without phone calls to write. So I tell the writer, just find time. You do it every day if you can, and just whatever you carve out, even if you're doing something else, be able to write.
1: When you do that in the morning, some writers say when they write in the morning, I need to write X number of pages. When I get X number of pages, I'm done for the day. Some just say I write till the time period comes up. What do you do?
0: No, I just write until the hours go by. I mean, I can't tell myself how much I'm going to do. I mean, And I write long books, you know, the book on Teddy Roosevelt, unfortunately. A woman was reading it when she went to sleep at night, and it was hardback, and she fell asleep and it broke her nose. So I'm trying to write shorter books now that I can.
1: Now, when you write your books, do you write longhand? Or?
0: I used to write longhand until Wait Till Next Year was the first book, the book about baseball, that I wrote on the computer. It's much easier. Because the great thing with the computer is you can look at it in the morning, what you did the day before, and edit it a little bit so you can get started before you have to write that first sentence again of the next part.
1: And do you rewrite the next day extensively or just?
0: No. It takes me a long time to write something first. And then it's pretty much done. It's not, I mean, it gets light editing, but some people draft, and I can't write a sentence unless I have everything in it. It's a weird way. I mean, people have different ways of doing it.
1: Well, when you write something, you've won a Pulitzer Prize, you're a great writer, and people love your books. Do you have an editor who actually says to you, let me rewrite this for you or edit it, and they don't edit you anymore?
0: No, they certainly do. I mean, what they do mainly is to see sometimes you've gone down paths that you find interesting that, I mean, remember I had an editor, Alice Mayhew, when I was writing the book on the Kennedys, and I've always been interested in medical history because I have two sisters who are nurses and a brother-in-law who is a doctor. So John Fitzgerald, Rose Kennedy's father, had gone to Harvard Medical School for a while, and I wrote a whole chapter on the nature of medicine in the 1880s in Boston, where he'd gone to school, how you got to be that, and what was anesthesia like. And my editor said this would be fine if he had become a doctor, but he dropped out after a year and became a politician. So I had to cut it down to like 3 pages. That's where they can be helpful, because sometimes you get involved in, like when I was writing the Teddy Roosevelt book the first time, there was a tariff battle. Now it's actually quite relevant, but at the time I went into these huge details about the tariff that I could hardly understand. And probably somebody could have made me cut that down better.
1: Now you're working on a new book, and it's public what you're writing on?
0: Yes. So what happened is my publishers came to me knowing that I was 83 years old and knowing that it takes me on the average of 7 or 10 years to write a book. And so they said, how about using one of your 4 guys that you've studied and find an angle that you didn't know about them? So I started thinking about Lincoln. Could I write something new about Lincoln? And then I decided I really wanted to live with Teddy Roosevelt again. And it turned out for me that the turn of the 20th century is so much like today. The Industrial Revolution has shaken up the economy, much like the tech revolution and globalization. First time you have a gap between the rich and the poor, it's millionaires rather than billionaires. Right. There's a sense in which the people who are running the economy, the J.P. Morgans and the Carnegies and the Vanderbilts, are in charge of things, and the government has little to do with it. Teddy Roosevelt comes along, and he knows that he has to have the steward of the people, that you can't just let the business guys run the whole thing. So it's very relevant today. It's like a showdown of the Gilded Age, Teddy Roosevelt's fight for the square deal. So I'm learning about economics for the first time. I'm learning about business, and it's fun. And my characters are big now. J.P. Morgan is such a great character, and Armour Foods and Carnegie and Rockefeller. It's fun.
1: When is this book going to come out?
0: Well, they also have me on a schedule. Every 2 months I have to have a chapter done, and it's working. I mean, the chapter 5 is due in half a month, so I've got to get back.
1: Okay.
0: But maybe I would have written 20 books if I'd had a deadline like this.
1: So as you look
0: I'm loving it again. That's the important thing. I mean, I feel like when I'm with one of these people, and Teddy is such an interesting, energetic figure, I feel like it's what I want to do.
1: So when you're writing these books, do you ever say that you would like to write a autobiography of yourself, write your own autobiography? You've written it a bit about your childhood, but have you thought about writing a book about your incredible career?
0: No.
1: Not going to do
0: that.
1: I mean,
0: there's enough of it in Wait Till Next Year has my early years in it because of loving baseball, and it brought my parents to life, which mattered to me a lot. And this one brings Dick back to life. I mean, I keep thinking that every day I'm out there talking about him, he's still there. I mean, he's here tonight because we've talked about him. And I'm in it, too, to some extent. But I'd rather write about somebody else than myself at this
1: moment. Did your parents live to see your success?
0: My mother died when I was 15, and my father died when I was in my 20s. So, but my mother made me love books. She had only an 8th grade education, but she'd had rheumatic fever as a child, so she had a damaged heart my whole childhood. And it meant that she couldn't go outside very much, but she read books every spare moment. So my love of books came from her, and my love of storytelling did. I got this crazy idea that if I could keep her talking about the days when she was young and healthy before her rheumatic fever set in, when she could jump rope or jump the stairs, that I could keep her young, that her mind would control her body. So I would constantly say to her, Mom, tell me a story about you when you were my age, not realizing how peculiar that was until I had my own three sons. Never once said to me, Mom, tell me a story about you when you were our age. But, I mean, from her I got that love of storytelling, from my father the love of history. And so they're anchors of my life, even though they never got to see very much of what I'd done.
1: So if you had a chance to sit down with Abraham Lincoln and ask him one or two questions, what would you like to ask this man? You spent 10 years of your life studying him.
0: I know that what I should ask him is, what would you have done differently on Reconstruction? I mean, that's the big question. Had Lincoln lived, could he have brought us through that period of time in a way that Andrew Johnson did not? Would maybe the Civil War and all of its legacies not have lasted as long as they did? He said that he knew it would be a more difficult task maybe than winning the war. So he was aware of how hard it would be. But I think instead I would just say, would you tell me a story, Abraham? Because when he was telling a story, he would come alive. And then I'd see the guy that I think that I sort of fell for. You know, the first time I was on John Stewart, it was so embarrassing. There's a picture of Lincoln in 1858. And he's not got the beard, and he's really rugged. And I said, I thought he looked sexy. And that's the last thing we sort of think about with Abraham Lincoln. And ever after that, every time I went on, they say, how's your sexy leg, Lincoln? But I would really just love to see him come alive, because they say that when his face had a melancholy spirit to it, but when he told a story, it would come alive. His body would come alive. And he said that stories were a way of whistling off sadness, that laughter was a healing device. So I just listened to him tell stories. We could sit in that room that we were just taken in today, which was where he came to tell stories when he's a congressman.
1: You wrote a book about the Fitzgeralds and the Kennedys, extraordinary book about their lives and so forth. If you could sit down with John Kennedy and had a chance to ask him one question, what would you like to ask John Kennedy?
0: Oh, wow.
1: Or if you had a chance again to sit down with Lyndon Johnson. Now that you know a lot more about Lyndon Johnson than probably you did when you were working on his book, what would you like to ask Johnson or Kennedy? You had a chance to talk to them again.
0: I mean, if I had a chance to talk to Lyndon Johnson again, I'd want to tell him that historians are valuing him more than he knew when he died. He was so sad. And he's coming up, as you know, in the historians' polls, even though the Vietnam War will always be a scar. The understanding of what he did bipartisan in the legislature and those programs that he got through I'd like to tell him that. So I guess instead of asking a question, I'd like to tell him, you see, you worried, because he used to talk to me so much about, do you think they'll remember what I did on civil rights, or do you think it's overshadowed? And as we walked and talked in those days, he was just so hoping that somebody would recognize that. And they have, and I'd like to tell him that.
1: Now, when the Lyndon Johnson tapes later came out, and he taped, as John Kennedy and I guess Richard Nixon did as well, taped Oval Office conversations, I always thought he was a man who was really rough and tumble, and you'd hear a lot of curse words. But when I listened to those tapes, I didn't hear any curse words. Did he ever curse, or he just didn't? What was the Johnson treatment? I always assumed it was cursing at people, but not.
0: Really what the Johnson treatment was, for example, with the senators, he knew those senators psychologically. He really made a study of each one of the senators when he was majority leader, and then when he was president as well. He knew what they cared about. He knew which senator wanted to be on a foreign service committee. He knew which one wanted to take his family to Europe. He knew which one cared about rising up in the Senate, which one cared about their celebrity as a speechwriter. And then he would give them what they needed to fulfill their own ambitions. And you see him talking to these people, and he understands them. It was like he was a psychologist understanding them. And that's what the treatment was. It wasn't simply thump-chesting or threatening. It would never have worked if it was simply that. It was much more interesting than that.
1: I suppose you had a chance to meet Teddy Roosevelt. What would you like to ask him?
0: Oh, I want to meet him right away now. I have so many things to ask him right now. What I'm working on is, each time I work on one of these people, they're my boyfriend for a while. You know, I mean, what I feel is that when I leave that person and then I have to move their books out of my study to make room for the next one, I feel like I'm leaving an old boyfriend behind.
1: Right.
0: So, you know, people say, who's your favorite? And it would always be the person I'm with at the time. I mean, you have to be loyal to that person, right? So Teddy's my favorite right now. But I think I since I'm not dealing with other than his presidency right now, because I don't have to go into Taft and all that stuff, I'm just dealing with what he did for the Square Deal. And I'd love to know where his energy came from. I mean, he has the most energy of anybody I've ever written, even more than probably Lyndon Johnson. And did it come from his exercising, which he did every afternoon? Did it come from just his natural human qualities? He could read a book in the middle of everything. He could, he was just an extraordinary character in many ways. I like him.
1: So as we conclude today, we're almost out of time.
0: Oh no.
1: What would you say is the thing you're most proud of having done in your life?
0: Well, if you ask in your personal life, then it would be my family, as with so many other people who would say that. I mean, in the end, when you think about what you want to be remembered for, you want to believe that your kids and your grandchildren will say that you were kind and you were compassionate and that you were loving of them. And I feel really close to that family. I mean, I'm really glad that I've been able to spend a lot of time with the kids. And one of my sons lives in my building. When I moved from Concord to Boston after my husband died, I couldn't bear being in this big old house without him. And I had to do something with my 10,000 books. Luckily, the Concord Public Library took 7,500 of them. They made a room called the Goodwin Room. So that's permanent now. There's Alcott and Thoreau and Emerson, and there we are with our books. But anyway, one of my sons lives right two floors above me with my two grandsons who are 7 and 3. So I see them every single day with his wife and his kids.
1: It's an incredible American story, and I want to thank you for the books you've written and the great times you've given all of us who've read your books, and we look forward to your next book, and thank you for being here.
0: Thank you for being with me.
1: Thank you.
2: Before the interview, Doris Kearns Goodwin, David Rubenstein, and former Congresswoman Barbara Comstock visited locations in the U.S. Capitol where then-Congressman Abraham Lincoln spent time.
3: Before we head into this room, I'll point out in front of St. Junipero Serra, who's here for California, you've got the Abraham Lincoln desk plaque. So this is approximately where his desk would have been when he served
0: in
3: this
0: chamber.
3: Oh, here it
0: is. Yes, exactly. Look at this.
3: And the speaker's rostrum would have been up there near the front beneath that large statue representing liberty.
0: Oh, so he was way back.
3: He was a backbench freshman member.
0: Yeah, of course
3: member.
0: He was.
3: Exactly.
0: Of course he was.
3: So
0: wow.
3: All the
0: so
3: way
0: when
3: here
0: he hears Polk do his big... Oh my gosh, this is great. And then he
3: Absolutely.
0: Goes, that's and he makes a speech, the famous speech
3: exactly.
0: against the Mexican-American War.
3: And he would have done it, I believe, if he did it from his desk, it would have been right back here.
0: Oh my gosh.
3: You also see the convenience of this house post office, which is now the Lincoln Room. If you want to step through.
0: Oh wow. Oh, what a nice room.
3: And watch your step here, but you can see as they would have come in here, the flurry of activity would happen out here, but there was always this fireplace
0: and armchairs
3: could sit and tell stories.
0: That's where he would have been, that one place he would have been happy during that period of time.
3: Exactly, absolutely. And so because of the great documentary record of his spending time here, they, like I said, they gathered the collection.
0: Oh.
3: They have several Lincoln pieces on the walls, different
0: wonderful.
3: Renderings as a permanent tribute now to his legacy. They also have this great rendering. This is a replica of Samuel F.B. Morse's painting of the House chamber as it would have appeared during that time.
0: Oh.
3: And so you can see the way the desks were, the way the desks were arrayed, the rostrum. This is depicting a night session. They had to light the oil lamps and the chandelier.
0: Oh, yay, that's a wonderful picture. Oh,
3: absolutely.
0: Wow.
3: The original is even larger than this one and hangs in the National Gallery of Art.
0: I'm not sure I've ever seen this room before.
3: It's,
0: I don't think I've ever seen this room.
4: I don't think I have. Either.
0: No, this is Lincoln. He loved to tell stories by the fireplace.
3: Here, you know what? Would you like to sit and tell a story by the fireplace before we go?
0: Sure, sure. I'd be glad to.
4: That's a great idea.
3: If you like.
5: A story about Lincoln, right?
3: Sure.
0: Yeah.
4: Remember?
0: Yeah.
4: That would be awesome, Laura.
0: Yeah.
3: Mrs. Comstock, do you want to come in and join us?
5: Yeah. Sure.
0: So when Lincoln was a lawyer on the circuit in Illinois, they would travel from one county courthouse to the other, and people would stay at the same inns, and so the people who'd been the prosecutors, the defense, they'd all be together, and they'd all gather at night in a bar, and Lincoln would tell stories. He would stand in front of a fireplace, And they said when he told the story, his whole face changed. It was a sad face, a melancholy face. But suddenly his arms would move and his legs would move. And people came from miles around to listen to him tell stories.
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1: 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And then Interior Secretary Doug Burgum, North Dakota's Governor Kelly Armstrong, historians and living descendants of Theodore Roosevelt attend the opening of the Theodore Roosevelt Presidential Library in Medora, North Dakota. And Boston celebrates American Revolutionary history with Harbor Fest, an annual event featuring several days of reenactments, storytelling, music, and fireworks. 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
2: A series of eight balls have dropped over the past 21 hours to mark the arrival of this historic milestone in every U.S. time zone. And with this final drop, all Americans across the country now join in the celebrations. We are just moments away. This last ball drop marks midnight for those in the American Samoa time zone. Hosted by the America 250 New York City Times Square, each time zone has had its own special ball design. And we will see momentarily what the design is of this very last ball drop. In its first ever ball drops in the history of Times Square outside of New York City. We are waiting for this to happen here in New York while we also wait for all of you to join us in this conversation. We are also live in Boston and Philadelphia with sights and sounds, historic landmarks, and interviews from those who are participating in today's festivities. While we wait for the ball drop in New York City, we're going to go to Jane, who's in Augusta, Maine, up first with her thoughts on America's 250th birthday. Jane, happy Independence Day.
3: Oh, happy Independence Day to you too. I've been watching your coverage, what America means to me. It's about, we put into effect the Constitution Amendment, Articles, Bill of Rights, and that's gone throughout the system, not just the U.S., but the states and counties and communities. And we have laws that lead to regulations. And this takes a lot of coordination and congruence, just like putting all these events on. And sometimes these things go well, and sometimes they don't, are not as planned. Let's put it that way.
2: Like, and Jane, on top of all of that coordination and years of planning, now you have a heat dome over most of the United States for this landmark milestone in our nation's history, causing events to be canceled, like the Philadelphia parade yesterday. Yeah. Washington, D.C.'s parade has been canceled. And the Great American State Fair yesterday had to close down temporarily. It's a lot.
3: Yeah, and it is. And it's for, like, you know, things like, you know, we think of all these events, like doing these activities, writing documents. Sometimes they take a lot of coordination and congruence, too. Sometimes for people, and like I'm thinking right now in the hospitality working industry, you know, we have to think about their, you know, sometimes they're in hot conditions and also people who do outside work.
2: Yes.
3: But also, you know, a lot of things have to coordinate. And in Maine, Maine's a leader in food sovereignty, too. And those efforts are coordination. So we always have to think about our, like in this heat dome, our needs versus our wants, and hopefully we'll get back to some of these activities that we've talked about.
2: Thank you, Jane, for your remarks. And yes, triple-digit heat is what we're expecting again today on the East Coast and for much of America, actually. And we want to thank our own C-SPAN crews, our camera techs, our field producers, everyone, our other media colleagues who are out in this sweltering heat across America to bring you the sights and sounds. They are doing great work out there, so we thank them tremendously. As on your screen, you can see we are live in Boston. We are live in Washington, D.C., Philadelphia, and New York, bringing you the sights and sounds of the nation's 250th birthday. Doug, in Florida, what do you make of America's birthday today? What are your thoughts?
4: I hope everybody in this country loves it. As a matter of fact, this is the second celebration I've seen. The first one I was actually in, holding the American flag right behind Gerald Ford. So I had that honor. And now I just hope everybody has a good day, a safe day, and tell somebody up there up north, turn the dang AC on. Love y'all. Bye.
2: All right, Gregory, Sherman Oaks, California. You are next.
5: Hello. Yes, this month we are fixated with the past 250 years. But I, for one, am thinking about the past 25 years, the current century that began with a sadly, I've just got to say, an insufficient president who could have used the hopeful spirit of the arrival of that new millennium to begin the desperately needed repair of the earth in the face of the then already obvious global environmental and climate decline. And what do we get? We got instead two multi-trillion-dollar wars, tax breaks for the rich and very rich, and climate betrayal. Even George Bush had promised to act on climate. And now we truly have, for our quarter millennium of America, the really hot country bragged about by President Trump, who is doing everything he can to make us even hotter. We didn't just shut down the great American state fair, which wasn't so great because it was too hot to be in. We got out of the climate accord, the Paris Climate Accord. We were destroying all of our capacity to create clean energy in this country. We're no longer monitoring the environment and the climate and the atmosphere because we've shut down several hundred climate monitoring stations for no good reason. We're letting our public health measures go to pot. We're pulling down all of the clean energy projects started by President Biden.
2: Okay, Gregory, understand the point. Gregory, with his reflections on America at 250, that is the conversation we are having with you this morning as we continue our live coverage around the clock of America's birthday. We are live in many cities across the country, bringing you parades, fireworks, conversations, reenactments, and the New York Times with the headline, How the Heat is Upending Plans for America's 250th Birthday. Those parades in Washington and Philadelphia that have been in the works for years were canceled, and the Great American State Fair on the National Mall closed for several hours yesterday. We're expecting the Great American State Fair to open back up at noon Eastern time today. Also, President Trump yesterday marked America's 250th birthday at Mount Rushmore. He will again do so today. The president headlines the salute to America here in Washington, D.C. on the National Mall. It'll feature music, historical narratives, and of course, those fireworks that the president has promised. The festivities get underway at 7 p.m. Eastern time. The president expected to speak around 9:50 p.m. for about 40 minutes or so, perhaps longer, because the fireworks, they're saying, will happen sometime between 10:30 p.m. and 11 p.m. Eastern time. The president has promised quite the show. He says the fireworks tonight on the National Mall will break a world record. We're learning from the Washington Post that includes 850,000 fireworks shells. Compare that to normally 20,000 fireworks shells here on the nation's mall. A world record is what he expects tonight. Let's go to Gary in Connersville, Indiana. Gary?
6: Yes, ma'am. May I say it's an honor to talk to the faces of the program. I saw you're the perfect person to be hosting this show today. But I want to say what America means to me is fairness for everybody, freedom and opportunity and everything that the Constitution says. I think we need to be about emphasizing that with a laser focus and live with it, live by it in our own hearts. And let's all get together as American people and be unified by that way of thinking, everybody. Happy 250th to everybody.
2: Okay, Gary.
6: Peace out, America.
2: Connersville, Indiana. What's coming up here in across the country to celebrate and mark the 250th birthday? As we showed you at the top, there was the Times Square ball drop that took place, marking the arrival of Independence Day for those in the American Samoa time zone. Also, up in New York City, Sail 250 hosts a morning-long program featuring an international naval review, a parade of tall ships, and aerial show. The Vice President, J.D. Vance, speaks at 11:15 a.m. Eastern Time. There it is on your screen. And then we also have the time capsule burial in Philadelphia. The congressionally mandated America's time capsule is buried at Independence Mall in Philadelphia. It contains items reflecting American life from all 50 states, 5 territories, and the District of Columbia, along with artifacts and documents from all 3 branches of government. And this time capsule will remain sealed until 2076. And then there is Thomas Jefferson's Monticello in Charlottesville, Virginia, hosting a reading of the Declaration of Independence and a naturalization ceremony for new U.S. citizens. At Mount Vernon in Virginia, they're hosting a naturalization ceremony for new U.S. citizens. And then in North Dakota at the Theodore Roosevelt Library that just opened up, its doors will open up to the public again today. And then, as we said, there is that Salute to America with President Trump headlining the stage show here in Washington, D.C., with these fireworks that he says will be the longest in U.S. history. John, in Silver Spring, Maryland, how do you plan to mark this very special Independence Day?
7: This is what Independence Day means to me.
2: Okay.
7: It's more of the hypocrisy and denial and ignorance of the actual history of the United States, going back to when George Washington destroyed tried to destroy the Six Nations in Western New York because he was going to give, he had planned to give away their land to, recruits who joined the cause. And so the Six Nations fought back, but then he went in there and not only did he destroy their villages, he destroyed their crops so that they would starve. Now that immediately jumps to the Indian Removal Act of 1830 when Jackson threw indigenous people out of the United States, past the Mississippi. And this continues. This, will jump to the, at an 1890 at, in South Dakota when U.S. troops murdered unarmed Sioux, and you like to make a big deal of Trump appearing at Mount Rushmore last night. That was land that that the statues are built on was Sioux land. The Sioux want their land back. They've been offered billions of dollars in bribes by the Congress. They won't accept. They want their land back. But no one ever mentions that this land, that a land like that was taken from, I'm sure it wasn't mentioned last night that the land was taken from the Sioux. And this, if you think this doesn't have anything to do with today, well, then jump ahead from the murder of the Sioux in South Dakota to My Lai in Vietnam when U.S. troops murdered children, babies, pregnant woman at My Lai, at least 300. And this was an investigation by the Smithsonian Institution at the 60th anniversary of My Lai.
2: All
7: this
2: right. John, in Silver Spring, Maryland, understood your point. The president was at Mount Rushmore yesterday. I want to show you a little bit of what he had to say.
8: This was the spirit that demanded freedom, and this was the culture that built America and carved its heroes into Mount Rushmore. For generations, it was understood that the core of patriotic duty of every American was to pass this culture on to our children and to preserve the nation for centuries and centuries to come. But in recent years, there's been an undeniable attempt to change this exceptional character, to beat the American spirit out of us, alienate us from our history, and to make it impossible to even answer the question, what does it mean to be an American? As we march into our 250th year, incredible, beautiful year it will be, we must never forget there is no American freedom without American culture. And there is no American founding without the American people. Many nations have paper constitutions and legal systems, but the citizens live in fear and squalor. A constitution is only as strong as the people and the culture responsible for upholding it. But as long as we remember who we are, we have to always remember who we are and what we're all about. The United States of America will forever be the land of free men and women, and we will never, ever fail.
2: President Trump at Mount Rushmore yesterday. Then the president traveled back to Washington, D.C., where he will deliver remarks tonight on the nation's mall. We are live here today on C-SPAN and C-SPAN 2, C-SPAN 3, bringing you all the sights and sounds of this landmark birthday for America, 250 years old, the semi-quincentennial. And there are celebrations, fireworks, and parades across the country today. Throughout our live coverage, we are asking all of you, what does America's 250th birthday mean to you? Polls have been taken leading up to today's historic day. Here is one from NPR PBS. When they asked Americans about how proud they are overall, 65% said that they are proud to be American. 93% of Republicans said that they are proud, while 61% of independents said they are proud, and 45% of Democrats said that they are proud. NPR also asked about America's founding principles, whether or not Americans believe the country has moved away from them. 83% of those polled believe the country has moved away from its founding principles, while 47% said America had moved far away from them, somewhat away from them. 36% said responded to that, and 16% of Americans said that we still stood on our founding principles. All of you can respond to that as well. And then the NPR PBS poll asked about hope. And here's what Americans said. 53% of Americans think Americans' best days are ahead of us, while 45% believe they are behind us. We are going to go to Philly, where C-SPAN's Robin Newton is joining us. Robin, good morning to you. Who do you have there with you?
9: I have Mr. Reginald Brown with me, America 250 commissioner, and he is going to tell us about what we're standing in front of. What is this here behind us here?
10: Well, first of all, happy birthday, America. We're 250 years old. This is a time capsule that was built by the National Institute of Science and Technology in Gettysburg, Maryland. And there's objects in this cylinder here that represents who we are today, our hopes and dreams for the future to understand when it's open 2276.
9: And what are some of the things that people put in this time capsule?
10: So we have letters from each governor. We have objects from each state. We have a signed constitution by all the Supreme Court justices. We have an Apple iPhone deconstructed. We have a Coca-Cola bottle. We just have objects that represents the best of us today and then from all of our sponsors.
9: Very cool. So how long have you been working on America 250 programs and events?
10: Sure.
9: Tell us about that.
10: So the commission is 10 years old. It's from across five different administrations. And then I was asked to join 3 years ago. So how it operates, there's 8 Democrat, 8 Republican. I was nominated by Leader Jeffries. And so how's it going? We're here to plan the birthday celebration. And so right now, our chair lady, Rosie Rios, she is on the way to California to do America's Block Party at the Coliseum. And so we just planned events to bring all 350 Americans, 350 million Americans, under one big tent and say, the welcome sign is open, come on out, and come enjoy today to understand what is the best of the United States and be a proud American.
9: So we all have favorites. So were there any one or two particular events that you were most looking forward to that you were like, I can't wait for that?
10: Well, I could tell you some of the things we've done over the last couple of years. One, we've had a couple of gatherings at the Supreme Court. under retired Justice Anthony Kennedy. Amazing. And then we had America's Field Trip, where America's children can get behind some of the things they can't see, like sleeping inside the Liberty Bell, going inside the Statue of Liberty. I mean, opening the eyes of a young person through our hidden treasures has been just amazing. Last month, I was in Pontiac, Michigan. There is it's a church that does after-school programming for like 2,000 kids. And so I went to go celebrate Good Neighbors Day with them, and to illustrate what's best about us, being neighborly.
9: So you're a Philadelphia native.
10: I am.
9: How does it feel to have so many people ascending upon your city and checking out all of the sites and the museums and the historic landmarks that you have here? How does that make you feel?
10: Well, listen, this is the birthplace of America. And so it only makes sense that you come here. We're going to bury the time capsule here today, and for everyone to come descend. Over there, you have Independence Mall. I mean, and so it feels great that Philadelphia is the center of all eyes, what's happening here. And the fact that we've got the World Cup going on here, and there's people in the area because of that. I mean, it's a big welcome mat, and it's fun to see all this go down.
9: So what does Independence Day mean to you personally?
10: Well, listen, I'm a Wall Streeter, have been for all of my life. And to me, this illustrates what is to be American. We believe in a certain set of documents. We believe in a rule of law. And it's an opportunity to say, this is uniquely an American holiday to celebrate who we are and one another.
9: Thank you. Greta?
2: Robin Newton, I had the same thought as you as he was talking about that time capsule. Very cool. Thank you very much for that interview. We are taking your thoughts this morning, your reflections on America's birthday at 250. And we are live, as you saw, in Philadelphia and now Boston, Washington, D.C., and New York City as well. As Robin was talking about, at 8:30 a.m. Eastern Time is when that congressionally mandated American time capsule will be buried at Independence Mall in Philadelphia. It contains items reflecting Americans' life from all 50 states. You heard him talk about a deconstructed iPhone, a Coca-Cola, letters from all the governors, and artifacts from all of the states. We'll go to Nuri next, who's in Ellendale, Delaware. Nuri, your thoughts on America's birthday.
11: Well, the way I see it, I don't see nothing there to celebrate myself. You got black American soldiers who are not being promoted in the military. Some of them are being fired or discharged from the military. I think that's very disrespectful of what black soldiers have done for this country. They have fought, bled, and died. Some have even came home during World War One, World War Two, being beaten to death and being hung in their uniforms. No, I don't see anything to me to be celebrated.
2: All right, Nuri. Guy in St. Augustine, Florida, your reflections.
12: Good morning, Greta.
2: Morning.
12: After your last comments, I seem to have changed and gone back a few years to the point when I was in the Air Force on Cape Cod, before Kennedy was assassinated. And at that point in the Air Force, you were asked if you would accept an interracial roommate. And coming from Long Island, I had absolutely no problem with that. So I ended up with a black roommate. The bottom point of this is that when we wanted to go for a drink with our dates, in New Bedford, Massachusetts in 1963, they would not serve the other two airmen that I was with, and they asked us to leave their bar. It was just a hard realization that I had never experienced. And then, fortunately, years later, I worked for many years in New York. I was at Op 76, and I intend to take my son, who's 24 now, up to Boston for the celebration next week. So I think we're making progress. It's just painfully slow. That's my thought for the day.
2: All right, Guy. And where do you think we go from here, given that change is slow?
12: I hope we all vote. I am sorry that we're not required to vote like the Australians, where they pay a premium, a penalty, if they don't vote. I think that's the biggest thing in our country. We have to all vote this November.
2: Okay. We have back-to-back callers named Guy. We'll go to Guy in Oklahoma. You're up.
13: Hey, good morning, Greta. This is Guy. It's Guy. And it's funny, growing up, I always heard G-Guy, Hey-Guy, Guy, Bye-Guy, Wow-Guy. Anyway, you know, listening to the show this morning, Greta, man, I'm flabbergasted at what I'm hearing. Every time a Democrat or an independent calls in, it seems like they hate America.

0: assumption, Guy, because we're dividing the lines regionally, but go ahead.
1: Yeah, but you could tell who is who. And it's pitiful. And I remember about a year ago, there was a day where you had Democrats call in to describe your party, and the next day Republicans called in to describe their party. Democrats said the same thing verbatim. We're the party of compassion. We're the party for the children. We're the party of love, inclusion. And the Republicans said strong border, independent, energy, security, low taxes, peace through strength. It was basically the same message. For the last year since I've heard that statement, I have rarely heard any Democrat call in with any compassion or care. It's mostly hate and just vile, I don't know what to call it. But anyway, so last night at midnight, I watched the very first celebration of the 4th of July for our 250th birthday. It was from Gatlinburg, Tennessee. It's called the Midnight 4th of July Celebration. And it was great because it's a small community in the mountains of Tennessee, no police, no Secret Service, no FBI, just a small community that came together. And when you look at all these big cities we're celebrating today, my goodness, police are everywhere, FBI, Secret Service, Homeland Security. And, it was just so refreshing to see a small community come together of all colors and all creeds and no problems. Everybody got along and everybody celebrated.
0: And you watched that on the C-SPAN networks, Guy. Is that right?
1: I did. Last night at 11 o'clock my time, 12 o'clock East Coast time. It lasted for an hour. But it was just so refreshing to see people come together and actually be happy and celebrate. And you're not one side of the Rainbow Coalition, and you're not one side. It was everybody together.
0: All right, Guy. And we did cover that parade in Gatlinburg, Tennessee. We'll cover more parades across the country today. So tune in to the C-SPAN networks here on C-SPAN, C-SPAN 2 and C-SPAN 3. We are live throughout the day until 2 a.m. bringing you the sights and sounds of America's 250th birthday. How did we get here? In 1776, June 7th, Richard Henry Lee proposes independence. It's the Lee Resolution. From June to July, there was a Declaration of Independence written. And on July 2nd, the Second Continental Congress approved independence. On July 4th, that Declaration of Independence was adopted, and it was on August 2nd that the document was signed. The Declaration of Independence says this. Here's the quote with the original punctuation. We hold these truths to be self-evident, that all men are created equal, that we are endowed by their Creator with certain unalienable rights, that among these are life, liberty, and the pursuit of happiness. More than 1,300 words were on the Declaration of Independence, 56 signatories, authored by the Committee of Five. There were 27 grievances listed against King George, and six people signed the Declaration and Constitution. Turning back to all of you and your reflection on America's 250th birthday. Terrell in Owing Mills, Maryland, good morning.
2: Good morning. I want to talk about before 1776, okay? There was a whole lot going on before 1776. We had the Indians that were here, and nobody talks about that. And then we had Thanksgiving, and then the Indians, then we hear no more about the Indians, okay? Then we have 1776, okay, which is just a document based on what, thievery? Because this land was stolen from the Indians. That's just a fact. We see it here every week on C-SPAN, okay? But I want to talk about what Guy was talking about. He wants the Democrats to say something good about the country. Well, I'll say something good. Because Obama was president for 8 years, okay? And I heard Sean Hannity on his show when Benghazi was happening. I heard Sean Hannity say, if I had a son, I would not let my son fight for this country, okay? This is
0: Terrell,
2: the
0: let me ask you something about the Obama presidency. For you, is that the best thing that's happened in America?
2: No.

0: No.
1: What else?
0: I'm gonna tell you what. 2 million slaves died coming over here. Okay. And you know what? Black people. I heard something about Christopher Addicks, the first black person that got killed in a Revolutionary War. You don't even hear nothing about him. But he was a slave for 20. I saw this on C-SPAN. He was a slave for 20 years. Okay, he was going to a tavern up there in Massachusetts someplace. And when he heard the commotion outside, this was on C-SPAN, he heard the commotion outside, and when he went outside, the British were firing on him, and he was the first one to get shot. He wasn't fighting for this country. But the main thing about it is that we don't hear anything about that. And Christopher Attuck, and then on top of that, John Adams is the one that defended the British soldiers that shot Christopher Attucks, and they got off. Don't nobody talk about this black man, just like they don't talk about the World War One soldiers coming home, and they wanted to have a parade, and the newspaper said that we don't want these black soldiers to have a parade because there's going to be chicken bones all over the place. Those are the kind of things that are said. And then on top of that, Patton hated Jews, okay? And the first people that went into Auschwitz were black soldiers. You don't hear anything about it. So,
1: all right, Terrell there in Owing Mills, Maryland. We're getting your reflections on America's birthday at 250 years old. We'll continue with the conversation throughout today and into the evening as we bring you fireworks, parades, sights and sounds. And you can see where we are live across the country in Boston, New York, Coney Island, Earth Cam there, and Washington, D.C. More cities coming up throughout C-SPAN's coverage here on C-SPAN, C-SPAN 2, and C-SPAN 3. We're going to take you to Boston now. 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
2: Hi, I am at the U.S. Constitution with Commander Crystal Schaefer. Tell us a little bit about the ship that's behind us.
3: Yes, so the USS Constitution, she was basically built from the Naval Armament Act that was signed by George Washington in 1794. She was built right here in Boston Harbor, and she's 229 years old, the oldest commissioned warship afloat in the world, and she's America's ship of state, so we're really excited for today.
2: And what is your role here as commander of the ship?
3: So I am the commanding officer. I'm in charge of everything that goes on the ship. I'm the safety, the security of my sailors, you know, and my job here is really to preserve, promote, and protect the Constitution.
2: And the nickname of the ship is Old Ironside. So tell us how it got that nickname and what it means.
3: So Constitution was most notable for her engagements during the War of 1812, and her first engagement, which was led by Captain Isaac Hull, was against the HMS Guerriere, and where we defeated her, but in battle, the cannonballs launched from the Guerriere, you could see they were actually bouncing almost off the side of the ship, and it's due to the strength of the hull of the ship. While she's not iron, she does have some very strong oak, you know, live oak and white oak that we got right here from the United States. And, you know, it's that strength that has kept her around for 229 years.
2: And what can people expect to see if they were able to get on board the ship? What's an experience on there like?
3: Well, we are still an active commissioned warship, so we are still manned by active duty Navy sailors. And so when they come on board the ship, and which is free for everybody, they can come and they can talk and see sailors. They can ask them questions. And my sailors try to link our past with our current Navy and how we all tie that together.
2: And what special are you doing for America 250? Does this ship ever leave the harbor? What do you have planned for 4th of July and all the activities today?
3: So traditionally, the 4th of July was a time when the ship was taken out and done a turnaround, really for the weathering of the ship by the sun. And today we continue to do that every year, but we go a little further out. We go to the edge of the harbor to where Fort Independence is. We do a 21-gun salute there, and normally the National Guard is there to return that salute. It draws out some huge crowds, and it's viewable from the Boston, the Harbor Walk here in Boston. And then next week on July 11th, we'll be leading the Parade of Tall Ships right here in Boston. Boston Harbor. So I'm just so honored to, you know, showcase America's Ship of State right here in Boston for all these 250th events. And I can't be prouder of my crew for all the hard work that they've been putting in these last few months as we get the ship ready, looking good and manned up, climbing in the rigging. And I'm so excited for, you know, everybody to come out and see us.
2: And if families want to come down and visit, there's also a museum here, correct? What can they see in there?
3: Yes, so the museum, which is a nonprofit organization, they're one of our partners. They have a lot of really wonderful archives from the ship, from its entire 229 years of history. And, you know, I do implore you to go and walk through all of their exhibits. And it kind of shows you what the life of a sailor would have been like back in the, you know, 1800s when the Constitution was notable in her active years.
2: And then you've been here for a couple of years prepping for this 4th of July. What does it mean to you personally to now be able to see all the prep work you've done for the past couple of years sort of come to life today?
3: Well, it's truly amazing. You know, I never would have thought, you know, 2 years ago from where we were to where we have been now. We've gone through a major mast restoration project. So I get a lot of comments and questions on why her masts aren't up. Well, come out. Her masts are up. We have two sails on board. We have her boats back on board. And she's looking much more like she would have looked in the 1800s. So I'm really proud, like I said, of my crew, of the Naval History and Heritage Command, the maintainers who, you know, helped to restore the ship and keep her looking good.
2: Well, thank you so much. Thanks for taking time this morning, and we look forward to seeing the ship being sailed out later this morning.
3: Thank you very much.
2: Thank you, Greta.
1: Thank you, Rachel, there in Boston this morning, and there is a parade of tall ships that is happening to mark the nation's birthday in New York City, in the harbor there, and then all those tall ships, there will be a race from New York City to the Boston Harbor. We are live in Boston, Washington, D.C., Philadelphia, and you can see there in the lower right-hand side of your screen, Coney Island Earth Cam. We're getting your thoughts on America's 250th birthday. Lake Elle in Jessup, Georgia, happy Independence Day.
4: Hi. Happy 4th of July to you as well. Declaration of Independence, I guess, serves to me in my interpretation of it. The Declaration, in fact, was under Thomas Jefferson. And then a gentleman had mentioned the Battle of Saratoga. True enough, the British colonies fought some Indians, considered to be like the Seven-Year War or what have you. The importance thereof is the British also had to tussle with their own colonies, in a sense, in which those colonies declared themselves as Americans. To date, that confrontation may still hold as a barrier of sorts. Now, in 1886, you had Andrew Jackson, who was the president, but at the same time, Abraham Lincoln is honored as being the author of African-American independence through the amendment, which coincides or which comprise as well a part of the Declaration of Independence. You have the Declaration of Independence, you have the Constitution, and then you have the Bill of Rights. Currently speaking, 27-6, that is not here yet. That will be 300 years. However, at the midpoint, 250, what it means to me, true enough, America has a lot to grow. I shared a opinion of mine that says it's somewhat difficult as a country, as developed as we are, to still have the immaturity in comparison to other countries of race and racial identity, as if we cannot accept the fact that the mere author or the authenticity of birth has yet, we still like in a zone of confusion Well, if you compare that to China, Mexico, Canada, Africa, Italy, even with the soccer that is currently standing on our grounds, they have no doubt whatsoever or no confusion whatsoever to say, hey, accept this child or accept this baby that is being born.
1: Okay.
4: America, okay. Thank you.
1: Raquel and Jessup, yep. Georgia, with your thoughts this morning. Richard in Broken Arrow, Oklahoma. Morning, Richard.
5: Morning. How are you?
1: Doing well. What will you do to mark Independence Day, Richard?
5: My first thing was to call you. That's my first thing.
1: Very good.
5: And I was amazed, absolutely amazed I got through because it's a busy phone line. But I want to tell you a little story. Spent 43 of my 68 years in New Jersey. In 2011, no jobs running around in my profession. So I decided to look elsewhere and got some offers in other places. My profession was chemical engineering and wound up with a job in Oklahoma. And so we managed to get moved to Oklahoma, and we've been there for 15 years, and we're going to stay there. We just spent a two-day trip from New Jersey to here, back here, to after closing out father. Well, he's trying to close out father-in-law's estate, so we're trying to do that. So, my
1: Richard, and your point: how does this tie to America's 250th birthday?
5: Well, the culture has allowed me to freely move and be able to get jobs wherever I wanted to.
1: Okay.
5: And it is a great, to me, it's a great culture in terms of, how should I say this? It's a great culture in terms of being able to go ahead and the free market works. Let's put it that way.
1: All right, so, Richard. Jim in Mart, Texas, we'll turn to you.
6: Yes, ma'am. I know, yesterday I listened to a little bit of Mr. Lutz, talk about the West Point Academy, and, he did a pretty good job. I mean, I know the military, are you there?
1: Yes, we're listening, Jim. Jim in Mart, Texas. We are listening to you.
6: Mr. Lutz, he was, really doing a good job about, West Point and the military. And I know the military, when Mr. Biden was in, dropped down to nothing. Nobody, the recruiting went way down because they just didn't want to have him commander in chief, same way with Mr. Obama. But when Mr. Trump come in, they did. They've done set records of recruiting and through the Navy and the Air Force and all through them. They done broke their records. I mean, the recruiting that they went through, they're way ahead of schedule in recruiting. The finest people of America is the ones that's in the military, just like Mr. Lutz was saying yesterday.
1: Okay.
6: You know, there on C-SPAN, I watched a little bit of it.
1: So, Jim, if you see somebody serving in the military today, what will you say?
6: I think they're just wonderful people, and they're joining the military because they see down here. We don't see. We have wonderful Christian African American people down here. Some of them live right down the road from where they're retired farmers. I pulled in their driveway and we talk about the Bible and they just don't get into all this race and hate and stuff that I hear people call in about.
1: Okay.
6: We talk about the Bible. I just love these African American people down here.
1: Jim there in Mart, Texas. Let's go through our 250 years of history with some of the landmark times, the milestones throughout the year, starting with 1776 to 26. Of course, there was the Lewis and Clark Expedition, the Louisiana Purchase, the 1812 War, the start of the railroad, the Erie Canal, and the westward expansion. From America from 1826 to 1876, you had the abolitionist movement, Civil War from 61 to 65, 1861 to 65, the end of slavery, the Lincoln assassination, Reconstruction, the telegraph, railroads, urbanization, and more westward expansion. America from 1876 to 1926, we saw the Spanish-American War, World War I from 1914 to 1918, the U.S. as a world power, and more western expansion, westward expansion, industrialization, mass production, unions, electricity, telephones, radio, airplanes, automobiles, and the women vote in 1920. Of course, there was the Jim Crow era, immigration growth and restrictions, the growth of communism, socialism, and the KKK. America from 1926 to 1976 included the Great Depression, World War II, the Korean War, Vietnam War, and Watergate. Nixon resigning in 1974, the Cold War that lasted from 1947 to 1991, television, urbanization, the welfare state, civil rights, abortion, and the moon landing in 1969. America from 1976 to 2026, international commerce, a new world order, the September 11th, 2001 terrorist attacks, Middle East conflicts with Afghanistan, the Iraq War, the rise of secularism, computers, internet, mobile phones, the first African-American president, the age of President Trump, and now artificial intelligence. All of you get to reflect on America's 250 years of history here on C-SPAN in the nation's town hall. Throughout our live coverage, throughout the day, and into the evening, culminating with the fireworks on the National Mall that are expected to break a world record. Frank in New York, good morning.
7: Good morning, Greta. Can you hear me okay?
1: We can, Frank.
7: Okay. That summary that you just gave was fantastic. Absolutely fantastic. The reason why it was because it was so balanced. I mean, you gave both positive and negative aspects of our history. I'm a New Yorker. My grandparents were from Europe, and they came through Ellis Island. New York, to me, is – I'm very proud to be a New Yorker because we are the most diverse. It's the quintessential melting pot, right? And I love calling myself a New Yorker, and I want to say that one of my favorite things about America is the national parks. Teddy Roosevelt and many others made it possible to preserve and protect these glorious places like the Grand Canyon, Yosemite National Park, Yellowstone. I'm going to see Glacier National Park later this year. And I'm very excited about it. The people who protected these lands are heroes to me, because otherwise others might have developed on them and bought them, and it wouldn't have been available to all people, everyone, regardless of income, economic status. I read a book just recently by Walter Isaacson. It's called The Greatest Sentence Ever Written, and he said he wrote the book because of the 250-year anniversary, and the sentence he's referring to is obviously from the Declaration of Independence, Jefferson's famous sentence about all men are created equal. He parses through the sentence really beautifully and, you know, talks about – this is the same way that you summarized the history. He gives both pro and con. The takeaway from that book for me was that we need as a people to move forward to have — he referred to it as historical humility, and I completely agree with that. sentiment because it saddens me to see that we really are so incredibly polarized. At this stage in our history, I've never experienced it like this before.
1: Historical humility, Frank. Historical humility.
7: Yeah.
1: How would you define that?
7: Well, you know, just the way that you did. In other words, the way that you gave a summary of the history of this country, you included everything from the incarnation to slavery. So both positive and negative. That's being humble by recognizing the flaws, looking in the mirror and saying, you know, we're not perfect, and maybe we're not the greatest, but maybe we could be. You know, like they always say, a more perfect union. You know, it was the genius of really the founding fathers was to create an amendable constitution that you could alter and change and make more perfect. And what's sad to me is I feel today is that many people are trying to strip those amendments and take them away and go back to the way things used to be. You know, again, I came, you know, my grandparents were only at the turn of the 20th century did they come here. So all of the history that precedes that is, for me, you know, difficult. It's abstract because I wasn't here, you know, and neither were my grandparents for that matter. So it's abstract in a way. Now I feel like a lot of your calls have talked about the genocide against the indigenous people, the issue of slavery, all of these negative things. Those are all truths. That's how I would define historical humility, you know, recognizing and not denying those truths.
1: Okay, Frank in New York. Robert, Burnsville, North Carolina, we turn to you for your reflections of America at 2:50.
8: Good morning.
1: Morning.
8: The first thing, I thank the Lord for this day and for all the Americans in it. I was raised by a man who served in World War II in the 45th Division, Purple Heart, Bronze Star. He married my mother while he was in Italy. She came to this country. She got her citizenship. She worked in the school systems for 20 years, became a real patriot. She was PTA president for a couple of years. She opened a restaurant after she served in the schools. Just real patriots. In 76, on the Overland Victory Trail, I was part of a reenactment. And we have historians there that spoke of the people that came. We had to get in our attire, and it had to be perfect. And I was so proud of that. Anyway, a lot of people have died so these people can call in and so these people can act the way they act. We have no control over our history. All we can do is remember the history. If you want changes, we have to make the changes. But I am so proud, and I consider myself a patriot.
1: All right, Robert there saying we have to make changes. We have to call for changes in our history. You're looking at a live shot of the Liberty Bell, the historic symbol of American independence in Philadelphia, originally cast in 1752. It cracked and was recast in Philadelphia, bearing the inscription, "Proclaim liberty throughout all the land unto all the inhabitants thereof." It served as a call to meetings and became a powerful symbol for abolitionists, suffragists, and civil rights activists, with its famous crack symbolizing the nation's struggles and resilience. Mary in Michigan, good morning to you.
9: Good morning, Mimi. Great coverage the past day or so. I have two very close family members that are currently in rehab facilities, and the ladies have been watching pretty much the entire time, and they're enjoying it very much. I'm on the shores of Lake Huron, and we toasted the coast last night. We did our big fireworks last night. So I would encourage people, come to Michigan. We've got 10,000 miles of Great Lakes, and we've got 11,000 inland lakes. So come to Michigan. Anyway, I've been thinking a lot of my three times great grandmother. I want to tell you the story of her. She shows up during the pandemic. My brother did our did our genealogy. And I would encourage everyone, even if you're not very computer literate or whatever, go to your local library, go to your local community college, university. There's young folks that will help you. And do your genealogy. It's amazing. Even during the Civil War, the census was taken. There's voter rolls. And she came to this country. Her name was Elizabeth. And she came in 1822 as an indentured servant, which I don't ever hear too much talk about that. But she came from Wales, which is in northern England, Great Britain, with her brother. She was 15. He was 16. She worked for 10 years. She was an indentured servant on a huge, they call it a farm, but I'm sure if it was in the South, it would be, I don't know what you'd call it. But I'm sure there was slaves, probably. It was in Kentucky. At 10, when she was 25, her brother was 26, they were allowed to leave the farm, and they both quickly married and had children or whatever. And they ended up in the Upper Peninsula of Michigan after the Civil War. But I think of her today, how her parents put her on a ship to come to this country. And I wish, I'm sure she couldn't write or read, but it would be, I'm tearing up, it would be so interesting to talk to her. And we have endured. I've worked as a nurse for 45 years. So think of the medical staff this year, this day, the nurses, the doctors. We used to laugh, I have to say, we used to laugh. June 30th, you're a medical student. July 1st, you're a resident. don't go in the hospital on the 4th of July. But, of course, we're Americans, and we have to light stuff on fire and blow stuff up. So just be careful out there.
1: Mary, but, your thoughts this morning on America, quote, we have endured. Thank you for that. We're going to go to Philly. C-SPAN's Robin Newton is there at Independence Hall. Robin, who do you have with you?
10: I have Jacqueline and Spike with me. Jacqueline, where are you from?
3: Williamstown, New Jersey.
10: All right, and how are you all planning to celebrate?
3: Well, I figured this milestone of America's birthday only comes around so often, and I saw on Instagram the other day how they're having the time capsule. And I figured, you know, let me take my buddy here because Spike can see it happen. And so far, Spike's having a good time. He's living his best life, as my friend Cherish would say. I took him to, after a Phillies game, he met Aaron Nola, Rob Thompson a couple times. I took him to go voting. Last election, he voted for a bald eagle. And I took him to the casino back in April.
10: Well, now he's met the C-SPAN crew. So absolutely. How long have you had Spike?
3: Since April 22nd, 2010.
10: It's a beautiful bird. Also, what does Independence Day mean to you?
3: It means that with all the stuff that's going on, I'm still grateful to be American because there are countries who, like, for example, women can't even go outside and speak. So I'm grateful that we don't have that issue here. So,
10: are there any other events that you've taken part in this week for Independence Day?
3: I went to the Phillies game on Wednesday, and I went there Monday.
10: That's awesome. Are you going to be seeing the fireworks maybe later?
3: Unfortunately, I work tonight because I work at Jefferson and Stratford. So I figured let me go celebrate right now and I can do it because I work overnight.
10: Well, you sure did beat the heat, so you picked the perfect timing. And what did you say Spike's favorite thing to say is?
3: Lay down. Right, Spike? Come on. Lay down. Lay down, Spike. Come on. You just said it like 5 minutes ago. Spike. Lay down. Lay down. There we go.
10: Thank you, Spike.
3: and Spike has an Instagram. It's called Spike the Cockatoo, so you can see all his adventures on there.
10: All right, you heard it here. Spike the Cockatoo on Instagram, Greta.
1: All right, Robin Newton. He had to perform on camera. That's a lot of pressure, but he gets to add live on C-SPAN to the bucket list. Thank you very much. We're going to go from Philadelphia to Boston, where we're going to see the morning colors at the U.S. Constitution, its raising of the flag, and one shot from the saluting battery and national anthem happening now.
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1: Discover the heartbeat of democracy with C-SPAN Voices as we meet people from across the country along the National Mall in Washington, D.C., preparing to celebrate America's 250th anniversary. We're asking, what does America's 250th anniversary mean to you?
2: Hi, I'm Danny Villanueva. I'm from Baltimore, Maryland, and the 250th anniversary of our country, our great country, means a lot to me. My parents were first-generation immigrants who settled in Baltimore, and I was, although I'm telling my age, I was here for the 200th at Fort McHenry, so this is really exciting.
3: My name is Patty. I'm from California, and this 250 means a lot. I was graduating from high school in the centennial and helped paint a dam that said 1776 to 1976, and now here we are, right? 250 years later. No matter what happens, we always seem to come together. That's what I love about this country.
4: Teresa Yuan. We are very proud and honored to be a part of the 250th anniversary because it's once in a lifetime. We're two millennials and a half. So we're just very proud to be a part of this and being able to share all the cultures, all the states, all in one go without actually having to travel, whether it's car driving or aircraft, and everyone is able to appreciate each other's states and all the cultures and the backgrounds that it comes with.
1: C-SPAN Voices, delivering democracy unfiltered. Be a part of the conversation.
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6: Happy birthday, America. You're looking good at 250 years old. C-SPAN continues our 2 days of live coast-to-coast coverage this morning with more parades, fireworks, speeches, and conversations as we mark this historic national milestone. And we're hearing from you throughout our coverage. What does America turning 250 mean to you, and how are you celebrating? Joining us now is Doug Brinkley, who's Rice University's history professor and author and frequent guest here on the C-SPAN networks. Mr. Brinkley, thank you as always for joining us for this conversation. Take us back.
7: Thank you.
6: Take us back to 1776. Inside what we called Independence Hall in Philadelphia, what was happening?
7: You know, whenever I start thinking or teaching about 1776, I immediately go to Thomas Paine. You can visit his home in New Rochelle, New York. But, you know, Paine's Common Sense is such an incredible document. We don't consider it like the Declaration of Independence or the Constitution or Bill of Rights or Federalist Papers as a founding document per se, but it really should be. People started reading Common Sense. Everybody in all the taverns, pubs of America were talking about it. And then you get to June where, out of Virginia, Mr. Lee, Henry Lee, was able to say, let's get a vote going in Philadelphia on creating what today is our United States. Hence, you get to the famous July 4th, where you have the agreeing that it's the days of King George III are over, that British rule has been tyranny, that the United States of America will stand for life, liberty, and the pursuit of happiness. And of course, word spread kind of slowly. You had to have out of Independence Hall, people, you know, you have the famous Dunlap versions of the Declaration of Independence that, that couriers drove across the countryside and disseminated. I think the most famous interaction that occurred after the Declaration of Independence was, you know, agreed upon was getting a copy of it to George Washington. And that came via John Hancock. And he told Washington, read it to the troops. And Washington did. And it would be read over and over again at the Continental Army, wherever there was a military engagement. The combo of the Common Sense and the Declaration of Independence, both kind of radical, bracing documents for their time, was the gist of the mill of getting Americans realizing that it really happened, that we are standing up, showing spine, and refusing to be treated by the British Crown as subjects or lesser beings, that we were full-bodied Americans and we were creating a new kind of country.
6: And what were the political and diplomatic challenges ahead?
7: Big problems, of course. I mean, right out of the bat, King George III wanted hung on the spot. No show trials, just hung. Charles Thompson of Philadelphia, head of the Sons of Liberty. He had been secretary of the Continental Congress, and his name was on, if you'd like, the original declaration with the names of Hancock and Thompson. And then who I mentioned, John Hancock. They thought if they can catch those two guys, hang them on the spot, send a reign of terror across the 13 colonies, that might quell the rebellion. But alas, Thompson and Hancock weren't apprehended. And in fact, Thompson was able to kind of be the archivist, custodian of our papers of the Continental Congress. He kept the diaries and minutes and would keep them in hiding during the war. And now it was how to win. What is the strategy? And of course, the fear was losing New York right off the bat. And at the end of the war, we made the brilliant political attack and move at Yorktown, Virginia. And at that moment, the U.S. is created. But keep in mind, there was no, all these things we look at as patriotic. I mean, if you look at some of the original designs for the Great Seal of the United States, they look like a kid with a stencil kit. I mean, they're drawing, they're choosing an eagle, and they're drawing, you know, how it'll look, what we should say. There was something very, basic and actually deeply moving because it feels indigenous, grassroots. When you look at some of the drawings of the original, you know, seal of the United States. Now, when we cut to the 1800s, we can look at John Trumbull's massive portrait he did at the signing of the Declaration for our Capitol Rotunda. And the Trumbull version has people there that weren't even there in Independence Hall, and has the signing ceremony look all sweet and neat. And he tried to do all of the people in that particular painting. And if you don't know what I'm talking about, if you got a chance, look up John Trumbull's painting of the Declaration of Independence. And that sort of creates some of the mythology of 1776, because people kept seeing that visual, 1814, I believe it was painted. And in the years afterwards, that became almost an American heirloom, or is an American heirloom, because it gave us a feel of what it may have been like in old Philadelphia back then on July, 2nd, 3rd, and 4th, 1776.
6: I've just pulled up the painting that you're referencing, Doug Brinkley, and we know the main characters of our history at this time. How are Americans reacting? How are they responding to what is happening?
7: Well, since you're having the Trumbull painting up and I see it, take a look at how Thomas Jefferson's standing out kind of at the red vest, and right, it's really Jefferson's moment and everybody else. Trumbull was very close to Thomas Jefferson, and Jefferson influenced that painting, telling him to only paint people realistically, how they actually looked. And, as I mentioned, there are people, crowding around the desk or sitting there that weren't even there that day. But it certainly, you can see how it's made Jefferson seem as the founder of the Declaration of Independence, the person who wrote it. As we know, it was, he got feedback from John Adams and Ben Franklin on the language, but Jefferson was awful proud of having written the Declaration. And if you go to his tomb grave in Charlottesville, Virginia, at the cemetery, it does not say on the grave that he was president of the United States, but it does say he created University of Virginia and that he's the author of the Declaration of Independence, along with a few other things.
6: And to my question about average Americans at this time?
7: Well, many people are still loyal to the British crown. I mean, that's what they knew. 13 colonies, a lot of distance between villages, towns, and hamlets. News spread slowly. It really, people would get it and read it. And was this real, that we're going to be able to beat the powerful British Navy coming on to our shores? And I never underestimate how many people were still loyal to Great Britain. It was a hard pill to swallow, this, that we are now breaking from the motherland, so to speak. And yet they did. I mean, and we talk about signers of the Declaration. I was looking at it just a little bit ago, knowing I was coming on, and there are all of these people that spread the word, like a state. I just picked New Jersey, but, you know, five people from New Jersey signed the Declaration of Independence. Abraham Clark, John Hart, Francis Hopkinson, John Witherspoon, and Richard Stockton. We don't really know much about them. That's just one state. But in the time, they were the ones that when the word eventually spread that signed it, their whole family has a lineage that I come from a signer of the Declaration of Independence. But never think this was some unanimous feeling in that the 13 colonies were erupting. There was debate throughout the entire Revolutionary War and almost the Civil War within the Revolutionary War in America of, are we doing the right thing? Are we winning? Every time Washington had a loss, people questioned the validity of this, you know, of independence from Britain. But eventually, of course, we know the story. The United States happened. It prevailed. And George Washington was deemed the indispensable man. He wasn't there at Independence Hall on July 4th. As I mentioned, he waited for the Hancock letter. But it was a agreement between 13 colonies that Washington, a slave owner from Virginia, was the one person that everybody could agree on could lead the new nation. And really, Jefferson created what the modern presidency is from scratch. He did it the way he thought a leader should behave. And, you know, Washington, when he was 14 years old, wrote down his precepts, and the precepts were the rules of civility. Washington kept this with him and always wanted to be civil with people he disagreed with and not become, somehow lose value or ethics or morals by bad behavior. So he was very stoical, militarily brilliant, lost some battles during the Revolutionary War for sure, but came out as being that one indispensable person. Hence, we celebrate Washington, D.C. Washington's on our quarter and on our dollar. We have a state named after Washington, you know, and the Washington Monument. No building can be bigger or taller than that in the District of Columbia. On and on we go. He is the sort of patriarchal figure, both in fact and in folklore about the founding of our country.
6: What debates were taking place in early America that still resonate today? When you think about America's place in the world, should we have allies? Should we not? When you think about trade and commerce, tariffs, the debates that we're having here in 2026, were there similar debates in 1776?
7: What a great question. And the answer is yes. Deeply, these are all being debated. We all know, I believe, the story of the Boston Tea Party and that, you know, how the Sons of Liberty had to, you know, wear, you know, makeup and disguise themselves as they're dumping British tea in the harbor. John Adams always said that's what started the American Revolution. He had a fierce disagreement with Thomas Jefferson. Jefferson from Virginia believed it was when Patrick Henry had his dissents and eventually was hung for them, that triggered the American Revolution. So depending on which of the 13 colonies you're in, you have a bit of a different story of what, you know, what participated or what triggered the, you know, the actual moment when you're willing to sign something as new and radical as the Declaration of Independence. Foreign allies were necessary. Britain, of course, always was at war with France. So the United States cultivating the Dutch and the French, you know, these are we couldn't do the war without them. General Lafayette became, after Washington, after the Revolution, was the great man of the American Revolution. wherever Lafayette would go and travel in America, huge crowds would come to see him, because deep down, without France, we couldn't have won. And Thomas Jefferson deserves credit for cultivating this extraordinary, relationship between the United States and France that lasted into his presidency and resulted in us acquiring the Louisiana Purchase, doubling the size of our country in 1803, when Jefferson sent over as his envoys to negotiate that deal James Monroe, who would become our fifth president of Virginia, and Robert Livingston, a wealthy kind of real estate business mogul of New York. There's no telegram. There was no telephone. They just bought the whole kit and caboodle of the Louisiana Territory and told Jefferson they made the deal, and Jefferson sold it to Congress on national security grounds. We've got to have a buffer against future attacks from Spain or Britain from our western flank. They got that appropriated, and overnight our country was double the size, kind of a second United States being created in 1803.
6: Doug Brinkley, as you and I are talking this morning, we're showing our viewers live from Philadelphia the Liberty Bell with its crack. I want you to talk about the symbolism there and the resilience. And a caller earlier this morning saying, we have endured.
7: I love that caller talking about we have endured, and indeed we have. And that's one of the great things to celebrate. You know, the United States exists. You know, the founders would have been astonished of all of our accomplishments and how we've won world wars and resolved our own inner conflicts, how we've expanded human rights and rights for women in the United States and for people of color, the original signers, of course, being all white male slave owners. I love the Liberty Bell. When I was a kid, I used to be in Perrysburg, Ohio, and I had a book from the library that I read on the Liberty Bell. I was dying to see it simply because of the crack in it. Later, it could become a little disappointing that some of its mythology around the Liberty Bell, and it's still not precisely known when the crack occurred. Most people believe that there was a hairline crack in it, but it got rung loudly when George Washington died, and that made that a symbolic bell. Some people will place it a little at a different time in the 1840s, but it really became the symbol in 1876 of the celebration of 100 years of America, the centennial in Philadelphia. And that became the feature people wanted to see, you know, a Liberty Bell, and the story of it spread. And, you know, much of Philadelphia today, actually the ballparks and out in a major part of Philadelphia was the fairgrounds, like a World's Fair there in 1876. And of course, now the Liberty Bell, you go to Philadelphia and you don't go see it. You feel like you didn't do the city. It's almost a bucket list you must see. And of course, presented beautifully and interpreted beautifully by the National Park Service. They always do things well at the National Park Service. So if you haven't seen the Liberty Bell, go to Philadelphia and do it. You'll have a great time and you'll feel part of history just looking at the bell.
6: Americans are lining up on this milestone, landmark milestone of a birthday, 250 years in Philadelphia. And we are live there. We are also live in Philadelphia Independence Mall there for the congressionally mandated America's Time Capsule. It contains items reflecting American life from all 50 states, 5 territories, and the District of Columbia, along with artifacts like a deconstructed iPhone and a Coca-Cola can, documents from all 3 branches of government in this time capsule will be buried, sealed at 8:30 a.m. Eastern Time, and it will not be reopened until 2276. You can watch live coverage of this burial of America's 250 time capsule over on C-SPAN 3 this morning. We are also live in New York City for the Sail 250 event, hosting a morning-long program featuring an international naval review, a parade of tall ships, and an aerial show. The vice president will speak there at 11:15 a.m. Eastern time, and we will bring you his remarks live right here on C-SPAN. We're live across all three networks, C-SPAN, C-SPAN 2, and C-SPAN 3, day two, celebrating and marking America's 250th birthday. Right here we have with us historian Doug Brinkley, here to share in our reflections of what this anniversary means to America. Let's go to Jerry in Forked River, New Jersey. Jerry, go ahead with your thoughts.
8: Good morning. I am a D-A-R. Do you know what that is?
6: Share with us.
8: Daughter of the American Revolution. My great, great, great, great, great, great, six generations fought the British at Huddy Park in Ocean County, New Jersey. Now, he fought with Captain Joshua Huddy, and that's what this park is named after, Captain Joshua Huddy. He was hung by the British, but my six generations back, great, great, great, great, great, great grandfather fought the British at Huddy Park in Toms River, New Jersey. Now, back then, and we live in Ocean County now, but back then it was all Monmouth County. Now, my father, this is on my father's side. My father fought in World War II. My grandfather fought in World War I, and six generations of my father's family fought for this country. Now, my two great aunts, they were both daughters of the American Revolution, and as a child, I heard all the history going back six generations. Now, if you go to the Ocean County Historical Society, that is all documented. Now, the funny thing is, on my mother's side, both my grandfather and grandmother came over through Ellis Island. So we went to Ellis Island, and we looked them up also. So my heritage in the United States goes back six generations, and I couldn't be more proud of the United States of America because my family, my entire life, we have been very patriotic. Now, when Captain go ahead, honey. I'm sorry. I'm getting emotional.
6: No, that's
8: us.
6: It's an emotional day for many people. Doug Brinkley.
7: Well, thank you for telling us your family genealogy and story. It's incredible. And the service of your grandparents and great, great, great grandparents over the years is remarkable. My last name's Brinkley. My father's family went to Pennsylvania, particularly Western Pennsylvania, which was largely a frontier at the time of the French and Indian War. And on that part of my family lineage, I love following it. My father ended up being in the Korean War with the Army in Alaska as a ski trooper. And my mother's brother died in World War II at Guam. So I grew up, the American flag was kind of a sacred thing to put on our front lawn every day, not just on the 4th, but just every time I go, particularly in the Midwest, sometimes New England, and see American flag flying or out in front, particularly on the 4th, it is emotional. Makes you really think about the trials and tribulations of America's past and what a unique and great country we are. I also recall when I think about the flag, 9/11, and what happened in the area that our caller's from in New Jersey, and what we've been seeing on the screen with New York, and having that horrible event of the towers coming down and the brave police and firemen of New York, and what happened all over America. American flags were planted in lawns and apartment buildings, out windows, reminding people that we pull together in times of peril. So the whole history of American flag from July 4th, 1776 on to today is just wrought with meaning, like our caller just told us. And anybody who calls in today will have a family story that's going to be profound, whether they came in the 20th century, the family of in Ellis Island. And I'm glad that was mentioned, because what a place to go to. I mean, Ellis Island, you can go find your own, you know, family history there. It's you get on in, a boat and get to see Manhattan from there. But the tour you can get at Ellis Island when it's open for the public, it's just another one of those very special places to go, like the Liberty Bell in Philadelphia we were talking about a few moments ago.
6: Yeah. We encourage our viewers to call in this morning and tell us your story. Tell us your heritage. Let us, you know, reflect on that together. We want to hear from all of you today. Roy in Georgia, go ahead.
9: Yes, ma'am. When I first saw the age of Trump, I was concerned, but then I thought about it and realized there's nothing more appropriate than to say that. And what I mean

0: 1789, Trump just dedicated America back to God in 2026. And he started that with the he even has a prayer council in the White House now. He's the first president to speak at the March for Life. Every child born this year can have a Trump account where they actually invest into America and could share in the wealth of America. That's this year. The job security, closed the borders so that Americans can get those jobs and the wages will not be depleted. They can actually compete for jobs with fair wages without being undercut by cheap labor coming illegally into the country. And then tariffs to protect our corporations. I said this before. I was in Europe, tried to buy check on the price of an American car. It costs three times the price of a car made in Switzerland. But you can come over here, and the cheapest car is probably made on foreign soil. So, yeah, he did that to make sure that our corporations are protected. And he said something about this being the golden age. And I think that all those things, those few things that he did, I think we're well on our way to the golden age. But there are people out there, I hate to say it this way, that don't like this. And I heard it said one way, he said, this generation is not seeking the Prince of Peace. They are seeking to sin in peace. And so they want nothing to do with what he's doing. Okay. And they're attacking him inside and away.
1: All right, Roy, with his reflections. Doug Brinkley.
2: Well, talking about God and God we trust, it's been part of the United States for so long, that idea. Presidents have invoked God constantly. I mean, I always think of it particularly with FDR. When Franklin Roosevelt was president of World War II, and is there, imagine, at time of D-Day, the beginning of the end of Hitler, the most secret invasion of all time. Franklin Roosevelt was in Charlottesville, Virginia, telling the press he was bird watching, which he was. And he then came in and to the White House and continued his regular schedule so the press wouldn't see what he was doing. In fact, he was working, creating Big Bend National Park at the time that the invasion commenced on Normandy, and then sat under a tree, a magnolia of Andrew Jackson's, and gave his prayer for our troops, a prayer to God that we could succeed. And Omaha and Utah and Juneau and Sword, beaches. And we did. And we took not only Normandy, but soon liberated Paris, fought in the Battle of the Bulge, and then marched to Berlin to liberate Berlin. And it was the end of fascism and the end of Hitler. And so presidents evoke God from time to time. There is a attempt always to disassociate religion from government, separation of church and state. But during the age of Trump, as our caller put it, you're seeing that changing, particularly in southern states, where, for example, in Texas, they are now teaching in elementary schools the Bible again in public schools. So different places, things change at different times. What I can agree on is Trump is a huge impresario of our era. The callers love tariffs. A lot of Americans don't. I did notice, though, President Trump put his plaques of history in the White House, and the word tariffs there, he put it in capitals, and he started picking presidents he liked if they were pro-tariff people, particularly William McKinley caught his fancy because of how strong he fought for tariffs. What I appreciate about our caller, he sounds like a real MAGA Trump loyalist at the core, but the tone and tenor of how he explained himself was the way we do civil discourse in the United States. So he was putting President Trump up why he loves him, and another caller could come in and talk about what they don't like about him. That's what we fought for in the revolution, our right to vote and our right to discuss ideas. And usually at our best, we do it with civility, and there are times we go before the

0: Civil War. We had people in the Congress with canes beating each other. And, you know, it was a very terrible time in the 1860s, on the eve of the Civil War. But, by and large, our civil discourse, in addition to the ability to dissent, you know, are just precious virtues that we all have to protect, as we do freedom of speech, First Amendment and guns and Second Amendment on down, Fourth Amendment, not allowing search and seizure. You know, these are our heirlooms. And so I appreciate the caller telling us how he feels and admires our current president.
1: We'll continue with more reflections from America on this significant birthday. And we will take you now to Philadelphia because C-SPAN's Robin Newton is at the Liberty Bell.
2: Yes, Greta, I am standing in the by the line for to go into the Liberty Bell, and I have this family with me. I have Rainey, Riley, and Kyle with me, and so they are going to tell me what Independence Day means to them.
3: Independence Day to me means being a free nation and no longer under the British rule.
4: Independence means representing our country well.
2: And one of the million-dollar questions that I have for Dad is how they scoped out such a great position in the line. This line to get into the Liberty Bell has been long every day that I've been out here, Greta. And they are, I think, number 7 in line to get in. So, Dad, how did y'all scope out such a great spot?
5: Well, we were here yesterday, in fact, to see the Independence Hall. We saw along the line list, just like you said, and we knew we need to leave our hotel at 6 a.m. and walk the 16 blocks to get here this morning.
2: Oh, wow, 16 blocks. All right. Well, at least you beat some of the heat.
5: Right.
2: Greta.
1: Robin Newton, thank you very much for that. And what a score by that family. We'll go from Robin in Philly over to the Independence Mall in Philadelphia, where America's Time Capsule event is getting underway. They are about to bury the time capsule that will remain sealed until 2022-76.
6: And where 250 years ago, a bold idea was declared that all men are created equal, that they are endowed by their creator with certain unalienable rights, and the future of this nation would forever be written by its people. Today, we gather not simply to commemorate our past, but to make a promise to our future. Today's ceremony is also part of a promise Congress made when it established the United States Semi-Quincentennial Commission over 10 years ago in 2016. Our enabling legislation directed that a representative collection of books, documents, memorabilia, and artifacts from America's 250th anniversary be placed in a time capsule here at Independence Mall to be buried on July 4th, 2026. And opened exactly 250 years from today on America's 500th birthday in 2276. There is something profoundly humbling about this task. Most of us spend our lives looking back to honor those who came before us or looking ahead to tomorrow's challenges. But today asks something different of us. It asks us to imagine Americans we will never meet. Children not yet born, families whose lives will unfold long after ours, citizens who 250 years from now will open this capsule and wonder who we were. What will they think of us? Will they see a generation worthy of the inheritance we received? Will they recognize people who understood that freedom is not guaranteed? It is renewed by every generation. My hope is that when we open this time capsule during America's 500th anniversary, they won't simply discover artifacts. They'll discover us. They'll discover a people who love their country enough to continue improving it. A people who understood that patriotism isn't measured by perfection, but by the willingness to keep building a more perfect union. A people who chose service over cynicism, hope over division, and possibility over doubt. Inside this capsule are pieces of our time, But the most important thing we leave behind cannot be placed in a box. It is our example. It is how we treated one another. It is how we cared for our communities. It is how we answered the enduring question every generation of Americans must answer. What will we leave for those who come next?
7: A ceremony to bury a time capsule in Philadelphia.
6: That question has been at the heart of America 250 from the very beginning. As we traveled across this nation, we've seen millions of Americans writing the next chapter of our story, not with words alone, but through acts of service, through volunteerism, innovation, creativity, and community. We've seen neighbors helping neighbors, veterans mentoring young people, students preserving local history, families gathering to celebrate what unites us, and communities discovering that our greatest strength has always been each other. Those stories remind us that history is not something that happened. History is something we make, and someday someone will look back on this very moment as history. Perhaps the child standing where we stand today, 250 years from now, will carefully open this capsule and hold these objects in their hands. I hope they will feel something greater than curiosity. I hope they feel connected to a generation that believed America was worth investing in, connected to people who believe democracy is strengthened through participation, through service, and through shared responsibility, connected to millions of Americans who understood that while we inherit our nation's story, we also have the privilege and the responsibility to write the next chapter. Today, we bury more than a collection of objects. We bury our hopes, our gratitude, our aspirations, and our confidence that the American experiment will continue because each generation has chosen to carry it forward. With that, it is my honor to welcome the great mayor of this city of Philadelphia, Sherelle Parker.
8: Let me start by saying good morning, Philadelphia, and welcome, America. For nearly 250 years, Philadelphia has stood at the center of our nation's history. It was here that bold ideas about democracy were born. They took root, and where generations have come to reflect on the enduring promise of liberty. So as we celebrate America's 250th anniversary, it feels only right that our nation's official time capsule will be entrusted to our great city of Philadelphia. Now, I know that we're here for a burial, but unlike any other burial, this one is about hope. It's about possibility and about believing that the generations who come after us will build a stronger nation than the one we'll leave behind. A time capsule is more than a collection of artifacts. It's a message from one generation to the next about who we were, what we valued, and what we believed was worth preserving.
7: Philadelphia Mayor Sherelle Parker.
8: So today, we place that message into the ground with faith. And I can't help but imagine what this moment will look like 250 years from now. On July 4th, 2276. Oh, it sounds so weird. Doesn't it sound weird? People will gather. People will never meet. And they'll get together and they'll lift this capsule from the ground, and they'll open it for the very first time, and they will discover what we chose to leave behind. And it is my hope that they'll see a nation that never stopped striving to become more united, more just, and more committed to creating opportunity for everyone. And I hope they'll find an enduring example of all of the ideals that unite us. The same ideals that call us to be one Philly, a united city, and one America, a united nation. I all want you to know, especially those of you who are back there, that by the powers invested in me by the Home Rule Charter here in the city of Philadelphia, I hereby direct each of you to place one finger in the air right now. One finger. And I want you all to repeat after me, and generations in the future, they'll remember this moment. I want to hear you all say, one Philly. A united city.
9: A united city.
8: One America.
9: One America.
8: A united nation.
9: A united nation.
8: Thank you to everyone whose vision and dedication made today's ceremony possible and made the memories that we make today truly, truly last a lifetime. Thank you.
1: America's Time Capsule in Philadelphia. We will bring you back when they begin the burial there. If you want to continue watching the program, you can find it live over on C-SPAN 3. Right here on C-SPAN, we'll continue with all of your reflections on what it means for America to reach 250. Doug Brinkley is here with us for this conversation as well. Mr. Brinkley, I want to begin with this time capsule because, as the mayor said, it sounds weird. 2276. I've been struggling to say the year.
0: Well, you know, I think there's something like 15,000 time capsules around the world, but we tend to do it in the United States more than other countries. And in 1795, two of our great founding figures, Paul Revere and Sam Adams, in Boston, did a 1795 time capsule. And in just the last few years, scholars have been able to look at the artifacts left in there to get some clues about what it was like in the 1700s America from that particular time capsule. I also think about the age of space when we talk about time capsules, because NASA had put up the Voyager go into our solar system and others. And the thing I loved about it is they included Chuck Berry's rock and roll music. And I wish this time capsule had that, because I imagine that will never grow old, the beat of Chuck Berry's music anywhere. The point being, you can have fun with time capsules, and a lot of it is not just the time it gets open, but what do you put in it? Dolly Parton down in Tennessee at her theme park some years back did, you know, kind of a Dolly's chest of what her time capsule will be, and somebody can open it up and look at it. In many ways, that's what historians do for a living. Read other people's mail. It's as amazing as it may sound. We're constantly finding new letters and diaries from the past, which are really time capsules in people's attics. And it adds new layers to our understanding of the founding of our country and world history in general. My only other observation was seeing that eagle, the bald eagle there, our national bird. And, you know, it wasn't until the Second Continental Congress, that they decided to, in 1782 to choose that bird as the symbol. And the wild turkey, Ben Franklin had been promoting, bald eagle won out. And it's astonishing, because in the 1960s, the bald eagle was heading towards extinction due to chemicals like DDT thinning the eggshells of the birds. But luckily, U.S. Fish and Wildlife and grassroots activists fought to make sure that the bald eagle came back, and it has. But do you realize it's kind of hard to believe it never was officially our national bird until Joe Biden declared it such on Christmas Eve during one of his years of his presidency. For all that long, it was assumed to be the national bird, but actually officially wasn't. But I think any time one could see the beautiful bald eagle at somebody having it or getting to get near it or a photo with it, it's such a majestic bird. And in the end, that raptor was the perfect symbol for our country. And to see one of the birds like we saw, on somebody's arm, wow, that stops you. There's not a kid who doesn't get stopped short in their tracks when they get to see the grandeur of that species.
1: Yeah, I have to give a shout out to my hometown, Wabasha, Minnesota, because the National Eagle Center is there along the Mississippi River.
0: I've been there, believe it or not. I went to it. It's lovely, really nice, beautifully done there. So I didn't know you were from there. Well, that's great to know. Wisconsin has such beauty to it, as you know. It's really an unbelievable state.
1: Right along the Mississippi River, dividing Minnesota and Wisconsin. We'll go to Ricardo in Easton, Pennsylvania. Ricardo, your reflections on America 250.
10: Good morning. Thank you for taking my call. So first, I would like to say that my parents are both immigrants. My father was born in Colombia. My mother was born in Guatemala. Therefore, we are people of color. And you often hear people of color talk about how the U.S. has fallen short of the principle that it was founded on. Therefore, on this very special day, I would like to invoke a metaphor for everybody listening to consider. So for anybody listening who has a child, your child is going to say and do things that will upset you sometimes, but no matter what, you will always love your child. Therefore, in my opinion, or our opinion, my parents and I, we have always loved our country. Is it perfect? No, because nothing and no one is, but we'll always love it no matter what. It's given us everything that we have.
1: Ricardo, and I will leave it there. Doug Brinkley, we'll come back to Ricardo's thoughts here in just a minute. I want to go to Boston, though, where C-SPAN's Rachel Katz is there with an officer of the U.S. Navy Reserves. Yes, I'm with Lieutenant Commander Goodsell. Tell us a little bit about what your role is in the USS Constitution today for America 250.
11: Yeah, sure. I'm a public affairs officer in the United States Reserve, here on orders to support the USS Constitution for Cell 250 Boston, and here to just, with amongst the big, large team that we have of reservists, about 90 of them, here to support the ship in various means and ways. So helping with communications and public affairs effort that we're going to be having here in the short upcoming week.
1: And tell us who you have here with us.
11: I have my son, Keith Jr., here, coming all the way from Vista, California, with his mom and sister. He'll be on the boat watching the ship underway in the air condition and having the buffet one. So my son and I are going to spend some father-son time on way on the warship here. So.
1: And Keith, what are you most excited about today?
12: I'm excited about the cannons.
1: Mm-hmm. And have you been on board a ship like this before with your dad?
12: I have not.
1: This is your first time, and so you're going to be able to see him work. Are you excited about that?
12: Yes, I'm very excited.
1: And how did you come together with your outfit today? You've got a very patriotic hat, shorts, and tell us about Huzzah on your shirt.
12: Well, I love America.
1: And what is Huzzah? Tell us.
11: So Huzzah was like an old term that sailors used to use, but it's famously associated with the ship, as the commanding officer in your earlier interview mentioned, during the battle against the HMS Guerriere, a sailor shouted when they watched the cannonballs bounce off the side of the ship. They actually have the word Huzzah about that. So here in the Constitution, they typically yell as a greeting and a form of send-off. So when we have people leaving or whatever, they'll like tip their hat and say, hip, hip, huzzah, three times. So it's pretty catchy and fun. So
1: I like that. And what else are you doing in Boston to celebrate 250? Are you having fun while you're in town?
12: Yeah, I'm having a lot of fun.
1: What else have you done?
12: I've been to the Constitution. Mm-hmm. And I went to the Washington Monument. I mean, the other one.
11: The Bunker Hill.
13: The Bunker Hill.
11: And the Red Sox game,
12: and
11: remember?
12: And the Red Sox game, yeah.
13: There you go. And are you planning to see fireworks tonight?
12: Yeah.
13: Fantastic. Well, we hope you enjoy your time here. Thank you so much for taking time with us. This is really lovely. Thanks, Greta.
1: Rachel Katz there in Boston. Doug Brinkley, we've seen such festive outfits from Americans as we've checked in with them in cities of Boston and Philadelphia and Washington, D.C. And that son there with his father and huzzah on his shirt.
0: Well, you know, and it's always the feel of Uncle Sam. I'll let our viewers, listeners, look up the real Uncle Sam, who happened to be a real person. But when you look at that great, you know, the wooden, you know, the old Ironside, you know, the old wooden frigate there, and realize what, and it's amazing that it's been afloat so long. I mean, it's from 1790s, and yet there it still is. And as was well said, it got that old Ironside nickname by the War of 1812 because British cannonballs would hit it and couldn't dent it, would sort of bounce off, or at least that's how the lore goes. And you know, our country is doing many things. Erie, Pennsylvania is in the process right now opening up a national War of 1812 museum. And what Erie wants to do is talk about the U.S. Navy, and the War of 1812, particularly sayings like "Don't give up the ship," which came out of the engagement of the Battle of Lake Erie with Commodore Oliver Hazard Perry, or the famous missive that got sent to William Henry Harrison, a future president, but then working the Midwest beat as a general in the War of 1812. And that was, we have met the enemy and they are ours. So often when we think about 1776, July 4th, you know, realize that in the Battle of Yorktown, and we won and the United States is created, there was a second Revolutionary War, the War of 1812. And not just the USS Constitution, but naval ships in the heartland, in the Great Lakes, made a decided difference in that war. And of course, the British burned Washington to the ground. And you have that incredible story of Dolly Madison trying to get special documents, furnishings, portraits out of Washington to not be burned. And then the famous battle at Fort McHenry in Baltimore, Maryland, where Francis Scott Key wrote the Star Spangled Banner, that the stars were still there, you know, and that America has basically been saved by stopping the British in Baltimore, meant the stop of them marching on to Philadelphia and New York. And so there are all these key pivot moments in American history, and it's not just about July 4th, 1776. I think this holiday is a great time for historic reflection about public service and what it means to be an American and how we've overcome so many trials and tribulations before. And Boston has their Liberty Trail, and you can go there and see the graves of people like James Otis or Paul Revere. And, you know, you can go to, you know, see the home outside of Boston of John Adams or John Quincy Adams. And so anywhere in America today or in the coming months, doing local history, looking at things that happened in whatever state you're in and being proud of moments. I growing up in Ohio, like the Maumee River and Fort Meigs Park, you know, and which was an early fort that's been reconstructed. And there are always great outings with the family. Get out there and do a little history tourism. And like that young boy there, you get in full spirit. He had his Uncle Sam, although almost a Grateful Dead garb, the way you had that hat, or Dr. Seuss, but it doesn't matter. It's just getting in the spirit of the day, red, white, and blue, and have some fun and have some historical memory and conversations about your genealogy or when your family came to America, like we've heard from a couple of callers this morning.
1: And of course, barbecue. So let me ask you this. I'm going to steal this from CNN. Your dream July 4th barbecue guest from history, Doug Brinkley, who would be around the table?
0: Wow. What a question to ask me. You know, I think out of the founding group, it would be Thomas Jefferson. You know, John F. Kennedy had that famous line when he was in the White House and had all these Nobel laureates around him, the most brilliant people alive. And he stood up and Kennedy and said, there's never been this much talent here at the White House, except when Jefferson dined alone. That's how talented Thomas Jefferson was. And it's not just his beautiful way with words, which is apparent in the Declaration of Independence, or some of his writings on religious liberty and freedom, but just looking at his thinking about Western expansion, building of a national road, a tinker, inventor of elevators and things like this, how he as an architect, designed Monticello in Virginia, a must site to go see. His just love of botany, studying of wine. He was the first person, Jefferson, who really wanted to know what is in North America, what kind of species, what flora, what fauna, what indigenous people live here. And that roving mind of Jefferson, I would love to have an opportunity to talk with him. And of course, what would a barbecue be without Ben Franklin? Another person who's a sense of wit and humor and, you know, the almanacs that he wrote and the sayings that still ring true today and his, you know, experiments with electricity or with the printing press, and the way young some people and the Sons of Liberty would gravitate to him. He had a kind of quirky gravitas, an eccentric, a genius. But, you know, when you read about it, whether it's Charles Thompson, the Secretary of the Continental Congress, or Samuel Adams, or the like, they're always saying what Mr. Franklin thinks, being the senior really at that. And from later generations, you know, there's so many other people, if we're including the sweep of America, 250, but you know, there, you know, it would be, I've always thought how great it would be to, get to know some of our great American writers, on a personal basis, people like Emily Dickinson's, whose poems I love, or Toni Morrison, who written not many years ago back won a Nobel Prize for Literature, and her, you know, like Beloved, and, you know, and talking to her, her thoughts, Alice Walker, you know, I used to, as a boy, love Jack London, Call of the Wild, and White Fang, meaning if we're expanding the barbecue, you know, getting some of the people that write, and have a great national sense of humor. Mark Twain, you know, I think would make it fun. And the founders, Jefferson and Franklin, would be the two.
1: Yeah, how cool would it be to go back through July 4th, over our 250 years, and gather those significant people at the table. And I ask our viewers to share your dream barbecue guests from history as well with us as we continue to reflect on America's 250th birthday. I want to bring you to Thomas Jefferson's Monticello in Charlottesville, Virginia. Program is getting underway there. They're going to be reading the Declaration of Independence and will have a naturalization ceremony for new U.S. citizens. That getting underway, and you can watch it live over on C-SPAN 2 momentarily. Doug Brinkley, talk about Thomas Jefferson's Monticello.
0: Well, it's not, you must go if you ever can get a chance. You know, people ask what to do when you're in Washington DC, and we, you know, rattle off all the buildings on the mall as we should, the memorials of, for Lincoln or Jefferson, but just standing at the Jefferson Memorial, which is my favorite of the ones, the Tidal Basin, you don't get to know Jefferson. You really only can know Jefferson by going to Monticello. In which, you know, he built that not only his dream home there, where he it was, you know, a worked as a plantation owner, had slaves, famously with Sally Hemings' story of their romance. Annette Gordon Reed, one of our nation's finest scholars, has written extensively and exhaustively about that side of Jefferson. People wonder how Jefferson, you know, could have owned slaves at the same time. Right, all men are created equal. People wonder how somebody who wrote these letters on religious freedom and text could write a book that has such racist, you know, paragraphs, pages, thinking in his notes on Virginia. But the multiple side of Jefferson, you know, when you look at how he designed University of Virginia near his home and how beautiful that campus is and how he envisioned a kind of an agrarian dream of America that's probably come up short, but how we often thought that we could go westward and, an agrarian, small town, democratic American life. But mainly, you know, he was constantly, looking to explore how far is this United States, as I mentioned before, you know, and just the fact that he chose Meriwether Lewis and William Clark, to go all the way, you know, first to St. Louis and then up the Missouri River across North Dakota and the Mandan country and then over the Great Divide to
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0: Washington and see the Pacific and then have Lewis and Clark Corps of Discovery come back. And their journals are also foundational. I mean, the writing of Meriwether Lewis about what he saw and experienced in particular is just astounding. But there were others. I mean, he dispatched Jefferson Zebulon Pike. Many things are named after Pike. You know, he's the first person of Euro descent to see went to the top of what today is named after in Pike's Peak in Colorado, the front range of the Rockies by Colorado Springs. And Pike would find the headwaters of the Red River. And, you know, he'd go all the way out to the Arkansas headwaters. He went to Santa Fe, where he was arrested by Spanish authorities. And Jefferson demanded the journals get released of Zebulon Pike. Pike's the one who went up the Mississippi, basically planting American flags in today's Iowa and Illinois, Wisconsin, Minnesota, trying to identify the headwaters of Lake Itasca, the Mississippi. He got it wrong. He said it was Lake Cass, but it was pretty close. And he would write and report on it. And of course, he famously got killed in the War of 1812 as a brigadier general killed in York, York, Canada of today. York was the name of Toronto before it got changed. But Pike was one of the original first wave of American heroes, you know, after the Revolutionary War. So that idea that Jefferson had of westward expansion, you know, carries him through. And he was ranked high as a president. Of course, he's on Mount Rushmore. Yes. And the Declaration of Independence is one of the great documents ever written.
1: The time capsule is being buried right now, Doug Brinkley. We are live here in Philadelphia on Independence Mall as they bury the America 250 capsule. It contains artifacts, reflections of American life from all 50 states, 5 territories, and the District of Columbia. There are letters from all 50 governors, documents from all 3 branches of our government. They have a deconstructed iPhone, Coca-Cola. A round of applause as they bury the capsule there. Doug Brinkley, 2276 is when this will become unsealed.
6: Before we conclude.
0: And I won't be there. I won't be around to see it. But my first thoughts is how did Coca-Cola get in there and not Pepsi? I wonder if people were bidding to get their product you know, what was chosen to put in a time capsule like that. Also dawned on me what great comedy fodder it would be for, you know, a Jimmy Kimmel or Jon Stewart or Stephen Colbert. You know, you could invent what should be in that time capsule that would represent our country in this time. Alas, it sounds like it's really been done in a choreographed way, a fun way, and I think a purposefully great thing to do on this celebration of America 250. Why not? It leads to curiosity about what's in something, and it'll someday, God willing, we'll be able to, a different generation will be able to see what we left behind as representative of our democracy in 2026.
1: And we are live from different sites around the country this morning, historical sites, as we mark 250 years of America here. In the upper right of your screen, you have Philadelphia, where we just saw the burying of America's time capsule. We also are live in Monticello, Virginia, where they are about to read the Declaration of Independence there and have a naturalization ceremony. In New York City, Sail 250 is getting underway there, a program featuring an international naval review, a parade of tall ships, and an aerial show. And the vice president will speak there at 11:15 a.m. Eastern time, and we will bring you that live. And then, of course, we're live here in Washington, D.C., on the Nation's Mall, where the Great American State Fair will start later than it was scheduled to. It was postponed yesterday due to the sizzling temperatures. It will get underway around noon Eastern time. Doug Brinkley, the Great American State Fair. What is the history and significance of state fairs in this country?
0: Oh, I love state fairs. I mean, I've been recently writing about the Illinois State Fair, and there was a writer, novelist named David Foster Wallace, who wrote a very bright, hilarious essay some years back in Harper's, if you want to look it up, David Foster Wallace, about him attending the Illinois State Fair, and what you encounter in the Midwest is everything, because anywhere where there's agriculture, and in the South, you're able to have prize, you know, cattle and pigs, horses, you know, chickens, and then the rodeo is often a part of the entertainment, and then amusement rides like the Ferris wheel that's on the National Mall now. But the Ferris wheel was invented by George Washington Ferris to compete with France putting up the Eiffel Tower, and this was in 1893 at the big World's Fair in Chicago, and it was a massive wheel, the first one, and it was an American invention, but it was all lit up, Thomas Edison's electricity. So for the first time, you could get in a Ferris wheel in Chicago in 1893 and look out at the beauty of Lake Michigan, or at night, kind of see the electricity from above. And it's just taken on, the Ferris wheel. It's at every county state fair imaginable. It really is not an affair if you don't have a Ferris wheel. So I just love the tradition. I was writing on U.S. Route 66, and the Eastern Terminus is on the Navy Pier in Chicago, where they have a Ferris wheel. And on the Western Terminus, it ends at the Santa Monica Pier, where at the end, there's a Ferris wheel. So the road of America, Route 66, the iconic highway, is linked Ferris wheel to Ferris wheel. The idea of doing a state fair on the National Mall to me is a little odd, because the fun of the state fair is it's more down home with local, you know, marching bands, competitions. You feel pride for your state, but I believe Freedom 250, Donald Trump's mechanism for this July 4th thought, doing this on the Mall would be fun. And I can report my son, who is in Washington, D.C., did do the brisket test, where they were trying out the barbecue from different states. And, you know, I think Virginia won this particular one, a restaurant there. But so there's fun things to do. It's been disappointing. The crowd numbers are lower than expected, but you can contribute some of this heat wave of over 100 degrees that's, you know, hit Washington, D.C. for part of that. And a lot of people now sometimes aren't as interested in going to Washington due to, you know, concerns of security and the like, and have decided to stay home and be in their town or you know, city, and as you mentioned, have barbecue with friends and grapple with the local fireworks. Not everything has to be big on the 4th of July. A single sparkler lit at the right time can carry as much magic as the biggest firework display Disney World could put on.
1: A heat dome and TSA-like security, that is what participants are dealing with, Americans and others, as they head to the National Mall here in Washington, D.C. Rick, we'll go to you in Nashville, Tennessee. Your reflections of America at 2:50.
14: My reflections of America at 2:50 is, I'm 70 years old, and being in elementary school, probably the latter part of elementary and junior high, studying American history, and then being able to take field trips to Washington and Colonial Williamsburg and Monticello and all the Yorktown, all those places, was very informative. Even though I was a lot younger, and sometimes history, you know, like when I was in school, they give you study all week, and on Friday you got a test. Well, that that kind of sucked because on Friday you wanted out for the weekend because back then we didn't have the technology and bicycles and dirt and sports to do, and we didn't want to go home until the street lights came on. But back to Mr. Brinkley, I like his oratory work. If this country, when it was formed, if you look at the men in Philadelphia, the Franklins and the Adams and the Thomas Paines and Aaron Burr, all those people that were, Jefferson, all those people that were involved in drafting, coming together for individual rights, but as a nation, it's individual rights. And because Washington was waiting for them to become a country, to be one, in order to fight the British, they were at the New York Harbor ready to come in. That's where Bunker Hill and all the other hills come into play. But when you fast forward throughout this nation, industrial age and all the slavery that went on and all the things that happened across this country, the one thing that I can go away with about America is God, family, and country, and they all intercede with each other. Each word, God, family, and country. But I challenge every American family. We got federal parts, state parts throughout this country, Mr. Brinkley said, that everyone should see. But my brother and me and my business of skills years ago, I was able to travel the little boulevards, the towns, and all throughout this nation. And I actually went and stood on the corner in Winslow, Arizona because of the Eagle Song. I've done those things on Route 66. But I also have traveled everywhere from the south to north. Get in your car, drive the country. It's your huge country. And the one thing that you'll understand when you drive this country, we have a lot of racial divide in this country, have had for years. We need to put that aside because when I drive across the country from New York to L.A., you get in Hispanic communities, black communities, you get in mixed communities. There's all races, ethnic backgrounds that have built this country from the industrial age, from the beginning of this country to the industrial age, all the way up until now in a technical age. And if you drive this country, you'll see the different ethnic backgrounds that have built this country. A lot of people don't realize it, but the Asian community built the railroads in a lot of ways. It all comes together. We as a people, we are together. We just don't really realize it.
1: Okay, Rick, I want to leave it there and have Mr. Brinkley pick up.
0: Well, I think Rick's point is that, you know, we do live in communities and everybody does try to pick everybody up. I mean, the national news is usually bad news. We're hearing about what's going on in Ukraine or in the Middle East or, you know, a horrific school shooting, problems of, you know, climate change or, you know, fears of AI and robots. And, you know, that's all swirling out there. But on a local level, as our caller's explaining, I think you go from town to town and drive and you meet the heart of America. You realize that there are so many kind, warm, generous, hospitable, great people out there. And we just need to recognize that and honor that. Very early this morning, somebody was mentioning about nurses, and I recently was in a hospital and watching nurses working on Memorial Day. Astounding what they do to keep a hospital running. And, you know, so we have these heroic people in our communities. And, you know, whenever you get down about our country, take a drive, get out there. You know, one of the great things, we have wilderness areas, places that if you're looking for solitude, you can find it. We still aren't at the point where you have to be showing ID crossing state lines. So you can get in, drive long and far and, use it as a, for fun, for education, but also reflection and take what Walt Whitman, our great poet, of Leaves of Grass called the open road of America. Take to the open road, and go see and feel the country. And I think you'll feel better. I go speak a lot at colleges, being a history professor. So, you know, I get invited. And every college I go to, I'm just amazed by the young people and how beautiful the campus is and how friendly people are and how many variations there are. The great North Carolina novelist Thomas Wolfe used to talk about there are a billion forms of America. There are all these subcultures and subcultures of subcultures, and it makes our country really interesting. But television can kind of flatten it out because there's a people are uniformly watching a streaming show or something. Also on this July 4th, not just the politicians' letters in a time capsule, but the role sports and music play to uplift the national spirit. In particular, I'm thinking about the World Cup and how people from all over are coming to, Kansas City or Houston, Dallas, all over Seattle, and are just falling in love with our country on things we don't always recognize, like a Buc-ee's, a big truck stop convenience shop in Texas, or how large our interstate highway system, the Eisenhower highway system, is, or, just seeing some of the cowboy kind of culture in Nebraska that they were, some visitors are surprised to encounter. So it's still a place people from all over the world want to come, because American popular culture, often through music and sports, is just seismic on the influence that it has. In diplomatic circles, they call it soft power. But a lot of our great ambassadors are people in those realms, because everybody is stunned to watch, LeBron James play basketball, or watch Otani hit a home run. And it perpetuates the idea that the United States is a uniquely special place with uniquely talented people. And I'm excited for the Olympics coming to America in 2028 in Los Angeles.
1: Derek's in Minneapolis. Good morning to you, Derek.
15: Good morning to you, and thank you for taking my call. And happy birthday, America. I just want to go back into 1976. When I finished high school, I became a dad, and I voted for the first time, and I joined the Navy all in 1 year. My family has been in every war this country has had, like the lady had said about the great-great-grandparents. My family has served six generations of military service, and my son as well. So now my son, he's a bicentennial baby. And I go around and I tell other people who had kids born in that year that their kids was a bicentennial, is a bicentennial baby. And they go, oh, I never thought of it that way. So any kid that's born in 76, 77, or 75 can claim it. Okay, so now with that being said, I like to let this gentleman know that I'm born and raised in Chicago on the Eisenhower Expressway. I live right off of that expressway. And when I came home on leave when I was in the Navy, the Navy Pier was just opening up when Mayor Jane Byrne started at Navy Pier. And I got a chance to work there because my brother owned a restaurant. And that restaurant that he owned got a contract for Navy Pier. And moving right along, I want to say that this president is not a bad president. I think that this Congress and this Senate is a bad Senate. And I think that whoever gets the next presidency, if the Senate and the Congress don't do a better job, it's going to be the same old thing all over again. And thank you for letting me vent, okay?
1: All right, Derek. Doug Brinkley.
0: Well, he was reflecting the first point on 1976. And, of course, I was alive then, too. And it had a different tone and tenor. I mean, Gerald Ford was president. He was an accidental president. He ended up pardoning Richard Nixon, but many of Nixon's men, Haldeman and Ehrlichman, Colson, Mitchell and the like, did jail time. But that was big, putting Watergate behind us. And then Gerald Ford had to end the Vietnam War, and did both of those. He wrote about his short presidency, Ford. He called it a time to heal. That was the name of his memoir, trying to heal the country. But July 4th, Gerald Ford did, I thought, a great job on the country was getting into a lot of merchandise, merch of, 1976, and everybody, television was doing bicentennial minutes. And there was like a Fife and Drum Corps you can almost hear in your head leading to that big 200th birthday celebration. I remember visiting, they had a freedom train that would go across the United States, and I was enamored to see a piece of moon rock, from the Apollo mission. You know, you can, my God, I'm looking at something that was on the moon, but also that had things maybe like the time capsule. I remember Bob Lanier, Detroit Pistons center, had a size 22 sneaker that was in this train, and you'd see it there under glass. And it was kind of like a moving Smithsonian Institute. I think President Trump or Trump administration has Trump trucks going around the country bringing artifacts and documents. And right now, the National Archives Foundation has worked to be, you can see founding documents everywhere. They're visiting presidential libraries, visiting college community towns. So if you hear about this show of founding documents that are just so, it's, you know, are great American artifacts that are traveling the country, do try to see it. And I'd be miss, I guess my mind's in Chicago, a two baseball town with the Cubs and the White Sox. But just remember, this July 4th, baseball plays a big role in celebrating the 4th. It's almost a tradition now to get to the stadium, have a hot dog, stand at the seventh inning stretch, and take me out to the ball game at games opening with the national anthem. And it's a great summer tradition, and it's folded in to July 4th Major League Baseball, you know, quite well. And I hope there are some of those bicentennial babies that are now grown, and maybe one will call in, but I never thought about it that way. But it is kind of neat. You're born that year and you can claim that. So I appreciate the caller's points about all that.
1: Emma in Washington, D.C., it's your turn to reflect on America at 2:50.
16: Well, I love America. I'm so excited. I'm going to a party tonight at a friend's house in the Capitol Hill neighborhood, and I am planning to walk towards the National Mall. I think the fireworks start around 10:30, so I'm going to try to walk over there around 10. But yeah, I'm so excited, and I actually did try to go to the Great American State Fair, but they wouldn't let me in because I had a water bottle, like a metal water bottle, so I ended up going to the National Archives instead, and I had seen it before, but I did that instead, and it was still just as inspiring as it was the first time.
1: Yeah, as I said, Emma, TSA-like security happening here on the nation's mall as 4th of July folks head there. It is the Great American State Fair is going to open up at noon Eastern time. Yesterday, they shut it down temporarily in the afternoon when temperatures hit those triple digits, and it was very hot, sizzling hot for folks. So noon Eastern time is when they're expecting to open it up again today. What you're watching now live here on C-SPAN is New York Harbor, where there is that international naval review that's happening in the harbor there. Parade of tall ships and an aerial show is underway there. And here on C-SPAN, we're getting your reflection on America's birthday as we reach this landmark milestone. Doug Brinkley, wouldn't you say it's a landmark milestone?
0: Absolutely. You know, it's like the bicentennial, where it's been a lot of buildup for this. It does seem like there are two different versions of events in some parts of the country, a Donald Trump Freedom 250 versus Democrat, old style Republican America 250 events. It's just another part of polarization. But I'm hoping that most people are smart enough not to fall prey to using July 4th to try to divide our country. It's been said over and over again, they weren't asking whether you're a D or an R at Okinawa in World War II or at Khe Sanh in Vietnam. You know, you were serving your country, and that's what mattered. It's New York is always the staging ground on the 4th, and the tall ship tradition is going to be a big part of coming up this morning. And so it reminds us not just of Independence Hall, but just the picture on your screen reminding us on what we owe to the men and women in our armed forces that represent us and serve us all over the globe. And every time you, or most of the time you meet somebody who's Army, Navy, Air Force, Coast Guard, Marine, you know, you just get so impressed and impressed at these young people who are really doing the duty on our country. And that word duty is important. And so also you're mentioning the heat. And, you know, Lyndon Johnson in Austin, Texas was building his presidential library, and he insisted it be next to where the Longhorns played football. And they said, why? And he said, because when it's hot, we'll offer free water and I'll have more turnstile, more people visiting my presidential library than any others because they could come in and have a cup of water and a restroom. And I think one of the problems at events in America is the inaccess of water. You know, at go see Willie Nelson on July 4th and you'll play outdoors and $6 for a bottle of water. And then security often will turn people back because they're carrying a small handbag or backpack. So, you know, we live in that post 9/11 security, homeland security world where unfortunately somebody wanting to go to the mall gets turned back because they're carrying a water canister or something. But it's just the times we live in. The 21st century, homeland security is a big part of what we have to do to hold big events.

0: to hold big events like the state, national State Farm on the Mall.
1: And we are just moments away from the Tall Ship Parade in New York Harbor. It will begin here at 9:30 a.m. Eastern Time. More than 40 ships representing at least 20 nations are set to participate in this parade. So many ships are expected that the city built a floating dock to accommodate all the additional ships inhabiting its waters this week. And the many of the ships flocking to New York are mainstays in tall ship events around the world. This is from the New York Times reporting. And then there will be a race to Boston from some of these ships, Doug Brinkley.
0: Well, that's right. And people, and you know, what they're trying to do is get the entire Eastern Seaboard kind of alive, that there's an opportunity to see the race and connect all of those original cities along the coastline. There are people that are want to be in anywhere today, not just New York Harbor, but any kind of harbor, if they're allowed to see firework displays tonight, catching them from the water and ports of America or rivers or lakes as part of the great tradition. But this is a way to honor the U.S. Coast Guard in New York, and it's a way to honor the U.S. Navy, and it's a way to have the American flag flown high over your town along the East Coast and in the Midwest and elsewhere. They're doing similar type of honoring America festivals and historic moments of remembrance.
1: Absolutely. Parades across the country in different communities, coast to coast. And C-SPAN will bring you many moments throughout our live coverage today. It's day two here of marking America's 250th birthday. And we will be live on all of our networks right here on C-SPAN, C-SPAN 2, and C-SPAN 3. Let's go back to Philly, C-SPAN's Robin Newton. What do you have, Robin?
2: Hi, Greta. Speaking of day two in Philly, these ladies tried to come to Independence Hall yesterday, and there was a three-hour wait to get in. And so they're back at it again today. I have Irene Connett, and I have Peggy with me. Where are you ladies from?
3: I'm from Austin, Texas.
4: Philadelphia, Pennsylvania.
5: Chicago City.
2: So we have Chicago, and we have Philly, and we have Austin. Speaking of Austin, they all went to the University of Texas, right? And you all met in the line here.
6: Yeah.
2: So tell me, what does Independence Day mean to you?
3: I just see that it's very interesting, and the bravery of the individuals that came to the United States before it was a country and drafted and came to an agreement and signed. And I can only imagine what the walls would, if they could talk, what they would say when that agreement was reached.
2: They'd be complaining just like we are. So anyway, what it means to me, like it does, I live in the suburbs, but it makes me very proud to be from here. And one of the things I want to tell people about that you don't see on these parties we have every year is that Philadelphia is still a quite intellectual integration city. And a lot of these old buildings are places where intellectuals meet from around the world to have conferences and still discuss these issues of social needs and philosophy and science, and and they're free on Zoom to watch all these really very good kinds of dialogue that started before the country that helped form all these documents. So,
5: and Peggy, what about you? What does Independence Day mean to you?
7: Well, I am blown away by the bravery, as Connett said, because these gentlemen were accused of treason when they went up against King George III, and they signed their names, their fortunes, and their sacred honor was at risk. And that's what when they signed it, they signed away their, you know, everything. They risked death.
5: So
7: that is, you know, they were really brave, all of the men and the women behind them. Don't forget the ladies,
2: particularly the ladies behind them.

0: important ladies during the Revolution.
1: Like Abigail Adams.
0: Like Betsy Ross.
2: I understand that one of you remembers celebrating the 200th birthday of America. What do you remember? How did you celebrate then?
0: Well, of course, I was in arms then. No. How, the party was probably about the same size. They had plays going on, and they had storytellers. You know, they just had that version of whatever makes for a good party. Now, this year, the change is clearly all the ball games that we're having in the next couple of weeks, the All-Star game and the World Cup. That's changed the tone a lot. There's apparently parties everywhere going on in this city, viewing parties, fans, you know.
1: But a lot of things were canceled because of the heat.
0: Yeah.
1: Mm-hmm. The parade, for example.
0: Hottest ever in Philadelphia on record.
2: Speaking of the heat, how long have you all been standing in the line now, today?
0: About an hour so far.
2: About an hour? Okay.
3: We got here about 8:15.
2: Has it been moving nicely?
3: Once it opened up, it's been moving, I think, well.
2: Okay.
0: Yeah, your husband's way up there somewhere.
1: But we got up at 5:30 this morning.
2: 5:30.
1: To get up.
0: Yeah,
1: there,
0: I live a half hour away.
3: No, you too, probably. We're camping outside of Philadelphia, so we took about a 30-minute drive to the Malvern train station and then rode it to the Jefferson station to get here.
2: Well, I hope you ladies have a wonderful time.
3: Thank you.
2: And I hope you enjoy this Independence Day. Thank you for speaking with me.
3: Happy
2: 4th of July.
3: Happy birthday, USA.
1: Happy birthday, USA.
0: Happy birthday, USA.
4: To Robin Everybody Newton there in Philadelphia. Doug Brinkley, I love those ladies making friends in line, and they just happen to all go to the University of Texas. Talk about what you heard there, what, you know, independence means to them, the significance of Philadelphia and how it carries on today.
5: Well, I couldn't help but not, you know, notice the Philadelphia, Phillies baseball cap and the red, and the fact so many people like to go out and wear red, white, and blue star spangled clothing. That's part of the tradition. The ability to say that when America turned 250, you were there in Philadelphia, visiting the cradle of America, visiting the Constitution Center that just recently opened. It's spectacular to go to the Constitution Center in Philadelphia, but also to just go see Independence Hall and the Liberty Bell, and take in the beauty of Philadelphia writ large. I mean, University of Pennsylvania there was one of the great institutions in the United States. And the fact that they all went to Texas and then they're meeting in line tells you why sometimes you got to get off your laptop, and your iPhone and get out and do things, a chance to meet people, make new friends in a way that's real and human, not just, interacting through, a cyber kind of world. And then New York is, you know, looking at the tower there right now on the screen, and as I said earlier, remembering the World Trade Center and what we endured with that. And there are going to be people lining the Hudson River all the way up our great American river, which starts as just a trickle in the Adirondacks, goes 315 miles or so. And it's become the Rhine, they used to call it, of America. But so much has happened along that river. Of course, Franklin D. Roosevelt's home on Hyde Park's along the Hudson, but West Point is on the Hudson, and, you know, the Vanderbilt Mansion, and, you know, just there, the historic sites that are there and the beauty of parks like Bear Mountain State Park. And so the Hudson is going to be getting sailboats and sail races. And meanwhile, all of us can be looking at these tall ships because it's the largest gathering ever of such tall ships for this particular America 250. And if you go online, you can see in the New York, New Jersey area, staging places that are considered the best to get to see most of these tall ships. What's on your screen right now, it's just remarkable just to sit and look at it. And it'd be even more fun if you could be there on the ground and create a memory out of today that'll last you or your family members forever.
4: Yeah, it's a maritime spectacle for sure. 20,000 sailors are involved in these ships and boats, this maritime parade that it's taking place in New York Harbor. More than 40 ships representing at least 20 nations are participating in the parade. There's also an aerial show, as you have seen here, part of C-SPAN's live coverage of America's 250th birthday. Let me go to Gil in North Carolina. Gil?
6: Yes, good morning. Can you hear me?
4: We can. Share your thoughts on America at 250.
6: Thank you so much, Greta, and it's a privilege to speak with Mr. Brinkley, one of my favorite historians, and his scholarship on the book, The Unfinished Presidency of President Carter, who I think, along with President Barack Obama, at least in my lifetime, are the two most moral presidents we've had. But let me just speak for a moment about what I believe, what's important to me as an American, is the contributions from all people, from all walks of life that have made significant beneficial contributions to our country. The scientific discoveries, the eradication of smallpox and polio, and with smallpox, the British used smallpox as the first biologic weapon against the patriotic colonists fighting against the British. Vaccines against measles, mumps, and rubella. Cardiovascular health, cancer biology, transplantation, medical advancements, all the Nobel Prize winners, historians like Mr. Brinkley, Ron Chernow, John Meacham, Isabel Wilkerson, Kai Baird, David McCullough, Lerone Bennett Jr., Eric Fauner, the writers like Frederick Douglass, the John Steinbecks et al., the Pulitzer Prize winners, the poets such as Carl Sandburg and Maya Angelou, the great conductors like and composers like Scott Joplin and Florence Price, all the Broadway productions, the jazz greats, the Olympic athletes. And I'd just like to say my last comment is that I'm so proud of my grandson when I took him to Washington, D.C. to travel and see some of the monuments, but it was on a Sunday, and he wanted to go to the National Archives, and it was closed. And he was so, so disappointed. So I have to take him back along with his sister to see the wonderful documents. And lastly, I've given my grandchildren the $2 bill that was talked about on the back, showing the signing of the Declaration of Independence. And Mr. Brinkley, you so eloquently have mentioned the duality of Thomas Jefferson in that his writing capability and yet how he had 100 enslaved people. I'm the grandson of a free black man, and I'm just grateful for the contributions that we all make as all historians. We are all part of the legacy of this country, and certainly hope for the moral best and go against any immorality. And so with that, thanks for my comments, and glad that I can participate in this C-SPAN forum.
4: Well, Gil, you and our other callers serving as narrators over these beautiful shots of sights and sounds of America celebrating its 250th birthday. Doug Brinkley?
5: Well, a wonderful call, and when he had his own roll call there of names to remember and as a fellow historians, but also great writers, thinkers, innovators, reminding us of our science might, really. It's just very apropos, because I do think July 4th is more than just looking at what happened in Philadelphia, or perhaps maybe even just New York with George Washington getting the missive from John Hancock or the like. It's really about what America's done in 250 years and that idea of can-doism. And he mentioned Jimmy Carter and smallpox. You know, Carter as ex-president spent much of his decades trying to wipe out the last smallpox cases in Africa. And he fought to do away with guinea worm and river blindness and travel the world trying to save lives. President Carter won the Nobel Prize for it. So here's a one-term president, Jimmy Carter, who used his White House tenure to do all these great things as ex-president, like Habitat for Humanity and building houses for people in need. And I gotta mention, he mentioned artists and writers, and I do believe that the United States has produced such extraordinary talents. You can't help but listen to Duke Ellington or Count Basie or Miles Davis and Bob Dylan, and you know, Billie Holiday and Ella Jackson. I mean, the list goes on and on, and that music is what buoys the American spirit time and time again. And you know, it is a day of marching bands. Most marching bands try to play traditional John Philip Sousa type song, Stars and Stripes Forever. But what we've incorporated into what is the American song bag, great songs, hundreds of songs that represent Americana, if you'd like. And it'd be neat if anybody wants to write in about songs they think express the United States, you know, or American heritage in a way that it's meaningful to them. And you could come at it from any angle. Other thing is the heat we keep hearing about, but nobody anymore mentions climate change. You know, it was amazing 8 years ago, everybody's talking climate change, and now the heat comes and people kind of shrug about it. But I've been feeling terrible what's happening in Europe with our allies, NATO ally countries or friends, what's happened in France and England of their heat wave, and just how disconcerting it's been for Europe. And of course, here in the United States, where we have wildfire fears this summer and drought fears, increased cyclonic activity, hurricanes. So we have to be on guard. Homeland Security isn't just protecting urban spaces or airports or, you know, added security for, people going from here or there, but, it's, we have to secure our coastlines from, and make sure that these dust bowls, like occurred in the 1930s, don't come back and just haunt our wonderful, great agricultural sector.
4: Doug Brinkley, will America endure for another 250 years?
5: I always say yes, because I believe in reading so much about our first 250. I believe in the spirit and the character of the American people, that we will persevere, that sometimes we feel things are grim, a particular year and moment, but you have to believe that this is an amazing place. All the states have such beauty. You know, I mentioned FDR and the Hudson River because of the ships going, but FDR created 800 state parks during his presidency. And everybody wants to come around the world to go to the Grand Canyon and Glacier or the Everglades. So we got to protect those heirlooms, our great park system. One of the geniuses of Theodore Roosevelt, a later president, from 1901 to 1909, he saved 234 million acres of wild America. And this week we saw a Theodore Roosevelt Presidential Library opening along the Little Missouri River in the Badlands of North Dakota. You know, and TR had said, I never would have been president without my days as a rancher in North Dakota. So the sharing of where presidential history and history of our country is learned, it's everywhere. So take a look. If you live near a presidential library, go and visit. And of course, the go-to places, Washington, D.C., Boston, Philadelphia, Charleston, Savannah, you know, those places on July 4th are really special, because you're getting into the original signers of the Declaration of Independence and the original 13 colonies.
4: Doug Brinkley, historian and author, thank you for sharing America's birthday with us today.
5: Thank you, guys. Happy 4th of July.
4: Happy 4th of July. We're going to take you now to Thomas Jefferson's Monticello in Charlottesville, Virginia, where they are hosting the Declaration of Independence reading and a naturalization ceremony for new U.S. citizens.
7: I feel particularly close to our petitioners today, because you and I and each of the judges of this court will share something in common soon. We will have all sworn to support and defend the Constitution and laws of the United States, an obligation of citizenship. As new citizens and as judges, that means we have responsibilities. We must learn about and understand the Constitution and the rights it provides to us, and importantly, the rights it provides to others. We must support and defend it, even if at times we don't agree with it. And we must do so even when it bestows rights upon persons with whom we disagree. That is our responsibility, and I welcome you in joining us in carrying out that responsibility. And now it is my pleasure to introduce First Assistant United States Attorney for the Western District of Virginia, Robert N. Tracy, who will present our petitioners for citizenship. It's also my pleasure to introduce Senior Judge Mike Urbanski, who will administer the oath of citizenship to our petitioners. Judge Urbanski and Mr. Tracy.
8: If the petitioners would please rise. May it please the court, on behalf of Mark Wayne Mullen, Secretary of the U.S. Department of Homeland Security, and Joseph B. Edlow, Director of U.S. Citizenship and Immigration Services, I am pleased to present to the court the following applicants for naturalization as citizens of these United States. Your Honor, each of these applicants has been found eligible and qualified to become a citizen pursuant to the laws of these United States. I am therefore pleased and privileged to move this honorable court to administer the oath of allegiance and renunciation and to deliver to them their certificate of naturalization.
9: This naturalization ceremony is taking place at Thomas Jefferson's home, Monticello.
10: Good morning. The court grants the motion. It is fitting that these new citizens will be asked to take the oath of citizenship here at Thomas Jefferson's home. The reason I say that is because during his first term in office, President Thomas Jefferson took up the issue of naturalization in his first annual message to Congress, now referred to as the State of the Union Address. A few months later, on August 14, 1802, Congress passed the first naturalization law, providing that persons qualified to become new citizens take an oath of citizenship before a federal court. And the oath that these folks assembled here are about to take is the same oath contained in the Naturalization Act of 1802, which has been sworn to by generations of new citizens since that time. So 224 years ago, Thomas Jefferson signed into law the statute authorizing what we're about to do together. It's appropriate that we do this here. I'd like each of the candidates for citizenship to raise your right hands, please, and repeat after me. I hereby declare on oath that I absolutely and entirely renounce and abjure all allegiance and fidelity to any foreign prince, potentate, state or sovereignty, of whom or which I have heretofore been a subject or citizen. And that I will support and defend the Constitution and laws of the United States against all enemies, foreign and domestic, and that I will bear true faith and allegiance to the same. That I will bear arms on behalf of the United States when required by law. that I will perform non-combatant service in the armed forces of the United States when required by law, that I will perform work of national importance under civilian direction when required by law, and that I take this obligation freely without any mental reservation or purpose of evasion. So help me God. Join me in a round of applause for our new citizens.

0: A naturalization ceremony taking place at Thomas Jefferson's Monticello in Charlottesville, Virginia. All part of the sights and sounds that we're bringing you here on C-SPAN as we celebrate America's 250th birthday. We're also in New York Harbor and in Philadelphia, where C-SPAN's Robin Newton is talking to folks who are marking today's birthday.
1: Greta, I am still standing in the back of Independence Hall, and I stumbled upon a familiar face. This is Emily Mortman.
2: Hi.
1: She is the daughter of Howard Mortman, Communications Director for C-SPAN. And Emily, you are a Washington, D.C. area native, but you're living in Philadelphia now.
2: I am, yeah.
1: And how are you celebrating, or how are you and some of your friends celebrating? Tell us what the young people are doing for Independence Day.
2: Well, I can't speak for all of the young people, but I know some of my friends just ran like a celebratory half marathon this morning, and they're meeting up actually in Washington Square Park, like right behind us. And we're going to have like a cute little tie-dyeing and picnic event, tie-dyeing some like red, white, and blue stuff. That's just what my friends and I are doing. I know that a lot of other young people are maybe watching the FIFA game today. I don't really know what Philly does in the way of fireworks, but I'm sure it's going to be something great. But yeah, that's just what I'm doing. I don't know about all the other young people.
1: And what does Independence Day mean to you?
2: For me, it's honestly more about like the memories of my childhood growing up in D.C. 4th of July was like just such a big thing. I remember every year like my neighborhood would have like a little neighborhood block party in the morning. And then we would go to the pool in the afternoon to like, we would like dive for coins and like use the coins to buy snacks. And then at night we would drive into D.C. and we would go on the rooftop of C-SPAN with my dad, because my dad works for C-SPAN. I'm the second generation Mortman to appear on C-SPAN, which is pretty exciting. shout out Howard Mortman. But every year my mom, my dad, my sister and I would drive into D.C. and sit on the building's roof and watch the fireworks from obviously the big fireworks, and just like the culmination of those like memories for me as a child, like growing up, that's what Independence Day is for me.
1: So I noticed that you're wearing a Phillies hat and not a Mets hat.
2: Sorry, no.
1: So yes, I'm calling you out.
2: No,
1: on camera.
2: This is I know. I actually learned how to read by reading the Nats box scores growing up. My dad would read them to me, be like, "What team did the Nats play?" And I'd like sound out like Angels. But my lovely partner does work for the Phillies now. It's the reason we moved to Philly. And so I do have to support the Phillies now. But also, look how cute this hat is. It's got a little ice cream cone on it. It's red, white, and blue. So, yeah. And if you think about it, Trey Turner, former National, now a Philly. Harper, Schwarber, all Nationals, now Phillies. If you think about it, it's kind of the same thing. But I know it was a big point of contention for my family when I first moved here.
1: Okay, I'll give you a pass today.
2: Thank you.
1: Thank you for joining us.
2: Yeah.
1: Greta.
0: And there is the vice president and his children arriving in New York City. We're expecting to hear from him shortly at this international tall ships parade. He's going to be delivering remarks around 11:15 a.m. Eastern time. And he is hand in hand with one of his sons as his others follow behind him. We'll bring you live coverage of those remarks. Bob in Texas, let's hear from you. Happy Independence Day.
3: Yes, same here. I was hoping to ask Doug this or say this about encapsulating the first sentence of what is now 910 million pages of U.S. law. That very first sentence in the Declaration contains the only two laws that our founders had when they declared independence. Sir William Blackstone taught them that no human laws should be suffered to contradict these. And so my question for Doug would have been, what are these and why are they more important than the sum total of the millions of laws that follow them?
0: Bob, it sounds emotional to you. Tell us why.
3: Well, about 5 years ago, I went to the library at the prompting of a friend of mine that teaches Constitution classes. And I went to the first book of a 10-story, if you stacked all these books, it'd be 10 stories high, U.S. Code annotated. on the very first page, on the very first sentence, is the laws of nature and of nature's guide. And like 2 weeks after that, I got our attorney general here in Texas, Ken Paxton, to sign the first volume of U.S. Code that I had with his opinion of what laws of nature and nature's guide are. And that is just everything. And that's the foundation of our law. And it's why our country has lasted 250 years.
0: Okay. Janice, in Raleigh, North Carolina, we'll hear from you.
4: Hi, my name's Janice. I wanted to speak with Doug, but I'm glad to speak with you, Greta. Happy Independence Day. I wanted to tell him about my family, the Fairbanks house in Dedham is the oldest still standing wooden house in America. And that's, and I'm like 12th generation from them. It was built in 1636. Gentrification proves it was built in at least 1637, so we're close. In 1633, Jonathan Fairbanks, his wife Grace, and five children from Yorkshire, England, sailed. We think it was on the HMS Griffin. We're not sure. Into the Massachusetts Bay Colony.
0: And Janice, let me ask you what this history means to you.
4: Oh, everything. I love history. I read every word in the Declaration of Independence a few times.
0: Okay.
4: Love it.
0: Janice there in Raleigh, North Carolina. More of your reflections coming up here. 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
0: America is celebrating its 250th birthday today, and C-SPAN continues with its 2 days of live coast-to-coast coverage, parades, fireworks, speeches, and conversations as we mark this historic national milestone. And throughout our coverage, we've been hearing from all of you. What does America turning 250 mean to you, and how are you celebrating? We're live from New York's Harbor, Mount Vernon, Philadelphia, and Washington, D.C., with more of our coverage across America coming up. Let's go to Mount Vernon, where a naturalization ceremony is coming up shortly.

0: we wait for that naturalization ceremony to start at Mount Vernon, C-SPAN's Robin Newton spoke to some people waiting outside the Liberty Bell in Philadelphia earlier this morning.
1: I am standing by the line to go into the Liberty Bell, and I have this family with me. I have Rainey, Riley, and Kyle with me. And so they are going to tell me what Independence Day means to them.
2: Independence Day to me means being a free nation and no longer under the British rule.
3: Independence means representing our country well.
1: And one of the million-dollar questions that I have for Dad is how they scoped out such a great position in the line. This line to get into the Liberty Bell has been long every day that I've been out here, Greta. And they are, I think, number 7 in line to get in. So, Dad, how did y'all scope out such a great spot?
4: Well, we were here yesterday, in fact, to see the Independence Hall. We saw along the line list, just like you said, and we knew we needed to leave our hotel at 6 a.m. and walk the 16 blocks to get here this morning.
1: Oh, wow, 16 blocks. All right. Well, at least you beat some of the heat.
4: Right.
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5: A conversation between Adams and Jefferson, and I would have loved for you guys to do an interview with Abigail and Dolly. Now, they had different approaches, but they both had great influence on their husbands' careers. Abigail Adams was really an intellectual. Her father was a Congregationalist minister. She was and had a vast library. She read history, philosophy, literature. Very, very smart woman. And she was very interested in policy. I think she may have been the original suffragette. A lot of people may not know this, but Adams and Dolly never had slaves. They were against slavery. They never had slaves. So anyway, she had a lot of influence on policies and his thinking process. Dolly Madison was a little different. James Madison was sort of an awkward, shy, not very good in social situations person. He was very scholarly. And what she did is she basically opened up their home and the White House to a variety of people from different parties, different thinkers, intellectual thinkers from all over the world, as a matter of fact. And what she tried to do was create bipartisanship and help him to unite people in the nation. So I think that it's really important to give them a shout out because they were very important and influential women in our history. And I think if you wanted to talk about the three most influential first ladies in history, it would be Abigail, Dolly, and Eleanor Roosevelt.
6: Very interesting, Joanna. Happening at the National Archives this morning, right about now, are interpreters portraying figures, including Thomas Jefferson and Abigail Adams, reading the Declaration of Independence. We'll try to bring you that here as part of our live 48 hours that we started yesterday to mark America's 250th birthday. Agnes in Fairfax, California. Let's hear from you.
7: Good morning. Happy 4th, happy Independence Day. I don't mean to throw a wet blanket on things, though, but when the gentleman historian was talking about smallpox, it made me reflect on how we gave blankets infected with smallpox to the native people because, you know, we're trying to clear it out for ourselves. And so that's a part of the history that I think needs to be mentioned, too, because it's tragic. And it was the California Indians, where I'm from, were killed. And so there's a dark side to this, kind of like it's a rah-rah, and, you know, maybe that's good, but there are other considerations and peoples to be considered, maybe.
6: Okay. Nancy in Bowling Green, Kentucky. Nancy.
8: Good morning. Happy 4th to everyone. Yeah, I'm just reflecting. I'm just listening to all the callers. I think it's amazing that we got so much knowledge out there. I'm grateful to be born in America, but again, going back to to the bad side, we have to acknowledge all the things that we have done wrong. Until we can do these things, we can never truly move on. I feel like a lot of people are trying to erase, history and make it, you know, non-existent. But we have to take the good with the bad.
6: Okay. And Nancy, I'll just note that there's a protest happening in Philly, in Washington Park, the signs saying resist ICE. There's signs about war as well. So there are folks who, as you're saying, talking about what they believe are the negative aspects of America as we mark the 250th anniversary here. So protests gathering here in Washington Park in Philly. We're live with all the sights and sounds here on this historic Independence Day, 250 years of America. Abraham in Opa-locka, Florida. We'll go to you next.
9: Yes, I find it difficult to celebrate the 4th of July when I think that beneath all of this, we've got a leader who is probably the worst president that there has ever been. He's dishonest, he lies, and he is making money off the backs of people when they don't have good health insurance, they don't have proper food in the whole nine yards, and it's hypocritical. And we've got to dig down and start correcting that. We can't do nothing until we clean the house. And I don't care how long they hide it, they are eventually going to have to deal with Donald Trump and his minions for stealing. Simple as that.
6: Okay. Abraham's thoughts there in Florida. You're watching the International Parade of Sail underway in New York Harbor right now. The ships and boats are carrying roughly 20,000 sailors. Thousands of locals and tourists are flocking to the city's shorelines to see the ships. It is a maritime spectacle. And the ships are so logistically complicated, according to the New York Times, that the commander of the U.S. Coast Guard sector, the captain who had once coordinated the rescue of 7,500 people during Hurricane Harvey in Texas, described it, quote, by far the most complex planned event I have ever been a part of. And the vice president is participating in it as well. You can see him there talking to military officers. He'll address the nation from there at 11:15 a.m. Eastern Time. Let's listen in.
10: But I will bear true faith and allegiance to the same. That I will obey the orders of the President of the United States and the orders of the officers appointed over me. According to regulations and the Uniform Code of Military Justice. Help me God. Congratulations, sailors. I'm proud of you.
6: Congratulations, sailors. You heard the vice president say there with the oath given by the vice president. As I said, he will be talking from this international boat parade, ship parade, at around 11:15 a.m. Eastern time later today. There are 40 ships taking place that are participating in this parade, representing 20 nations, and many ships are expected that the city, so many are, were expected that the city created a floating dock to accommodate all of the additional ships in New York Harbor. We'll continue taking your calls here this morning. Brandon in North Baltimore, Ohio. Brandon, with your thoughts on America 250.
11: Well, I understand all these people calling in with all the negative aspects of America's history. We're not perfect, but the bottom line is as imperfect as we are, we're still the greatest country to ever do it. I mean, the last guy talked to politicians' jobs are to lie. That's what they're for. But we the people, to make sure that we stop voting in and voting out the wrong people. And doing what we need to do to make America great. All these people talking about how bad America is or its faults or whatever, do that in another country. They'd be targeted. They would be, some of them would even be killed or whatever. We really...
6: You know what, Brandon, I apologize. You are breaking up. Apologies to you. There is the U.S. Coast Guard's ship there, a part of this international tall ships parade, the largest ever taking place in New York Harbor. And we are live this morning with sights and sounds from there, including the Vice President of the United States, J.D. Vance, who just administered the oath of office to military, to sailors, a group of sailors there. And now he's making his way over to where he will deliver remarks later this morning. All of these celebrations culminating this evening across the country here in the nation's capital. We'll hear from President Trump around 9:50 p.m. Eastern time. He's slated to speak for about 40 minutes or so, and then the fireworks will get underway around 10:30, 11 p.m. Eastern time, and you can watch live here on C-SPAN. According to the Washington Post, the company putting on this year's show plans to set off more than 850,000 fireworks from 10 locations, including West Potomac Park, the reflecting pool, and barges in the Potomac River. A typical July 4th fireworks show on the Mall features about 20,000 fireworks. The president is promising that tonight they will break a world record with fireworks. We'll continue to watch New York Harbor as this international boat parade continues here. Kathy, in Fremont, California, can you tell us what America's birthday means to you?
12: Yes, my dad was in the Navy. I lived on Okinawa and on Midway Island. And my dad, my sister, two of my sisters helped him write a story of his life in the Navy. And one of the stories is he was on the Ticonderoga when it got bombed, but he was out flying. His bunk got bombed. But later he went to Pearl Harbor. He was up on the deck of his ship, and lo and behold, Franklin Roosevelt, General MacArthur and General Nimitz rode by in a car there at Pearl Harbor, and he saw them. We have lots of stories. We lived in Norfolk, Virginia. We went to Washington, D.C. We went camping at the Mall and did all kinds of really wonderful things. We also saw President Johnson when he walked into the Senate. But there's so many memories. That I work for a library, and some of my favorite history books are in my library. Eric Foner and David Hackett Fisher have really wonderful history books. So thank you for your show, and I'm really enjoying it.
6: Okay, and Kathy, thank you for watching, and thank you for sharing your memories. We are going to go to the National Archives here in Washington, D.C., where historical interpreters portraying figures like Thomas Jefferson and Abigail Adams are reading the Declaration of Independence.

0: We'll get right back to this reading at the National Archives of the Declaration of Independence once that gets underway.
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2: My name is Ruby. 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
3: My name is Sharon Simmons. I'm from Louisiana. I'm just looking forward to us working together and living together for a better country.
4: Hi, my name is Kyrus Barnes, and I'm from Baltimore, Maryland. 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
5: My name is Mary. I live here in Washington, D.C. Well, it's a very interesting time. I was around for the bicentennial, and seeing 50 years later where we've come and where we still have to go is kind of amazing.
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0: We will get back to our live America 250 coverage very shortly, but now we'll go to Virginia Governor Abigail Spanberger, who spoke about an hour ago at a naturalization ceremony at Monticello in Charlottesville, Virginia. Here's Democratic Virginia Governor Abigail Spanberger.
6: To the families gathered here today, thank you for being here to bear witness to this extraordinary experience. And most of all, to the 75 men and women who came here this morning, of citizens of different nations, and who will leave here as citizens of one, the United States of America, good morning. And happy 4th of July. And it is not any 4th of July, it is our 250th, the semi-quincentennial, and America's story began right here in Virginia. And in fact, our slogan for the semi-quincentennial is America Made in Virginia. And other governors love it when I say that. But it's true, our founders, Virginians like Washington, Madison, and Jefferson, believed in what could be. And in the Declaration of Independence, Thomas Jefferson boldly proclaimed that they would create a new nation based on ideals, that there are self-evident truths, that all men are created equal, that we are endowed by our Creator with certain unalienable rights, that among them are life, liberty, and the pursuit of happiness. And he wrote that to secure these rights, they would create a new nation that would take on the extraordinary task of governing itself, deriving its power from the consent of the governed. In that document and the ones that followed, our founders chose to believe in a new nation, a nation not built on or bound by language, religion, or fealty to kings or queens, but on ideals, unlike anything the world had ever seen. And 250 years later, you all are making the same choice that our founders once did. You are choosing to believe in the ideals of liberty, justice, and self-governance. You are choosing the United States of America. And over the past few weeks, there have been social media stories going viral as World Cup tourists discover America. Everything from free refills to ranch dressing to the kindness and the curiosity of everyday Americans. And in video after video, people are visiting the U.S. and they're reflecting upon the beauty of America, of the quirks of America, of the uniqueness and the power of America and our people. The papers have been writing up these human interest stories as opportunities for Americans to see ourselves through the eyes of others and as an opportunity for us to fall in love with America again. I remember years ago I was living in France as an exchange student with a French family, and my host mother recounted her love of our country. She was a little girl during World War II, and one of her most formative memories was witnessing American soldiers march through Paris after the liberation. She told me, and I'll never forget it, The Americans freed France, and they gave us kids candy. To her, that was the essence of America, a people who would believe in ideals so deeply that they would fight for someone else's freedom. And then rather than marching like conquering heroes, they would bring candy for the children who had bore witness to that war. Seeing America through the eyes of others is a gift. And each of you, those new Americans here, you have seen something in this country so powerful that you have chosen to make our country your home. Choosing to come here for adventure, for love, for an education, to pursue a dream that may only be possible in America. Choosing to come here for survival, second chances, or to escape tyranny in pursuit of a place where ideals and principles are what unite us. 50 years ago, for America's bicentennial, President Ford stood on this same lawn at this same ceremony and welcomed a group of new Americans just like you. And in his speech, he said something simple, yet special. He said, "After two centuries, there is still something wonderful about being an American. If we cannot quite express it, we know what it is. You know what it is, or you would not be here today."
0: Virginia Governor Abigail Spanberger speaking at a naturalization ceremony at Monticello in Virginia.
6: All of you who are here today, 50 years after he spoke those words, you too saw something wonderful in our nation, and you made a conscious choice, a choice to learn, to study, to commit yourselves to America. You have chosen to become Americans. And as you inspire all of us here today, I would challenge everyone present to learn from your example. How can the rest of us, how can we work to make the ideals on the parchment written so many years ago, the ideals that founded our country, how can we make those ideals real? How can we also choose America? I can't answer that question directly because there's no one right answer. Loving our country, celebrating America, choosing America, it isn't just waving the flag on your front lawn or cheering for the U.S. soccer team, though that is pretty fun this year. It's choosing to believe in our founding ideals. It's knowing that our founding ideals are just that, ideals, dependent upon us, all of us, making them real. It's also smiling at someone as you walk down the street. It's checking on your neighbor during a heat wave. It's reminding your friends to register to vote. It's the straightforward idea that if you see a wrong, you take it upon yourself as an American to make it right. You all are becoming Americans at a time when we Americans are facing an array of challenges, and the world needs us to lead. And while it may feel like a difficult and challenging time, it is not unique in our history. In fact, what has made us special throughout history is that year after year, we have had new Americans folding into our country, standing with the ones who came earlier, tackling problems, innovating, and breathing new vibrancy and life into our nation. Thank you for choosing to do that today. And this is what we need you to do, to believe as deeply in our nation on the days of challenge as you do today. And may we all join you in that. In a few minutes, you will raise your right hands, you will take an oath and become part of our great American history. Because we are not just a nation of immigrants, we are a nation renewed, enlivened, and blessed by them. So on behalf of all of us, I say welcome home. Welcome to joining this great legacy. And to the rest of us, these 75 patriots have given us a gift this morning. They have reminded us that the ideals of our country are not simply inherited. They are available to anyone who chooses them. And they live on, and they grow, and they do right in the world when all of us together choose to make those ideals a reality. We should follow their example. We should choose America too, today and every single day. I'm so grateful to be here with all of you. Happy 4th of July. And to every new American, congratulations.
0: Democratic Virginia Governor Abigail Spanberger speaking at a naturalization ceremony at Monticello, Thomas Jefferson's home in Charlottesville, Virginia. Following her speech and following

0: Thomas Jefferson's home in Charlottesville, Virginia. Following her speech and following the oath taken by the newly naturalized citizens, they were invited to say their own remarks about what this ceremony means to them.
1: An incredible feeling it is to see so many people here today, welcoming us and supporting us as we become new citizens of the United States. I am deeply honored to stand alongside so many people whose unique journeys have led them to this moment. Celebrating this milestone together as America marks its 250th anniversary makes today even more special. I came to the United States from Ecuador during the global pandemic, seeking new opportunities and to reunite with the love of my life, Martin. Starting over meant adapting to a new culture, navigating life in a second language, and building a new life. I moved to Charlottesville because of love, but little did I know that I would find so much more. A welcoming community filled with kindness, support, and overwhelming generosity. From my very first day, it felt like home, and my husband and I are deeply grateful for everyone who has welcomed us and enriched our lives. I also want to thank my family in Ecuador, especially my mom, who's here with me today, whose unconditional support made this dream and long journey possible. Because of her sacrifices and vision, I am incredibly privileged and have opportunities I once only dreamed of, opportunities I hope to one day give my own children and that I won't take for granted. I am choosing to become a U.S. citizen because I want my voice to be heard, and I want it to count. I want to raise my children in a country that welcomes everyone, that is fair, safe, and free, and that it is in the constant pursuit of happiness. It is a privilege to take this oath today, and I look forward to giving back to a country that has given me so much. Thank you.
2: Thank you.
0: Newly naturalized U.S. citizens speaking at a ceremony at Monticello in Charlottesville, Virginia.
3: My first love of America started when I was 18 years old and driving across the border from Canada on an old school bus going to a training camp for world championships in the sport of rowing. And I only mention this because there is a finish to that. I've been coming back on many occasions, some longer, some shorter. But eventually I came back, and not only did I fall in love with America, but I fell in love in America. My wife, my son, that made me decide to stay. But becoming an American was still a very long step because I didn't really have a need to become American. After all, I was born and raised in Switzerland. But it's a long process, and today almost feels like getting married after 20 plus years of being engaged. If I look at this tent full of people, I would guess that the people, my friends, acquaintances, that taught me about America, taught me what America is about, I think it took about as many people to finally convince me and to make me truly an American patriot that is not only putting a bumper sticker on his car, but moreover, gives the oath. In the last 10 months of my process of actually becoming a naturalized citizen, and I was cautiously speaking to my closest friends about it, that's where it really hit home. Some of my closest friends are here, and I'm grateful for that. Big, important people in the community that have taught me to give back and how important it is to strengthen the community. Military veterans that have given 20 years in the service and have taken away big wounds. People that have served in law enforcement that are still serving in law enforcement, that are giving and risking their lives, their well-being, every single day to serve this country. When they insisted to be here today, that's when you realize what it truly means. It is my wish, my desire, and my pledge that I will always be a citizen that gives more to the community and to the country than I take. So help me God.
2: Thank you, sir.
4: Standing here today, is an overwhelming feeling. I come from deep, deep poverty. I am from Honduras. This was a dream. Today come true. With me, I know in my country, so I grew up with a single mother.

0: did all her best to give us education. I went to school to become a nurse. I was there. Things were bad, really bad. I get a kid. I knew what I had to get. I had to find a way where things can be safe for me and my kid. He was 3 years old, and I decided to take over and leave Honduras and come to the U.S. The little hands that I hold with me today, he is a drill instructor in the Marine Corps. I'm such a proud.
1: A newly naturalized citizen speaking at a naturalization ceremony.
0: I took a courage to leave your country. I came here. I remember with the poverty, I had to go climbing a tree, a mango, to get me a mango to eat. So you all imagine what the United States does for us and what we do. We all please. This is an honor. Don't need to be to us. You all know this is deep because we please get in a community and serve others. This is what we are here for. Please honor those to give it all without taking anything. Honor the military respect of flag. Please, this is an honor. And thank you and happy 4th of July to all.
2: Thank you.

0: Good morning, everyone. I hope you can hear me. My name is Debbie Arvin Bouch. My last name finally switched over today, and I'm so proud to be a Bouch. Today is a very emotional yet a rewarding day. It has been such a long yet rewarding journey to be a citizen here. I thank God for his favor and grace and the strength that he gave me and the family that I was surrounded with. Especially, I want to thank my husband, Kyle Bouch. Thank you so much for being my teacher and helping me through my civics test and loving me through it all, even though I was very cranky. And I want to say that I thank my dad for listening to the voice of God when he told my dad to bring his family to the United States. It was uncharted waters. We didn't know what we were doing. Yet we trusted the process, and today we are here, and I'm finally a citizen, and my mom's a citizen too since April 13th. Shout out, Mom. And thank you. Thank you for welcoming us to this country, and I won't let you guys down. Thank you, and God bless America.
1: Thank you.
2: Hello. My name is Omar. My family and I came from Syria looking for safety and a better future. Today, becoming a U.S. citizen on the 4th of July is one of the proudest moments of my life. I'm especially thankful for my parents for their courage, sacrifices to bring our family to the United States and give me the opportunities I have today. I'm incredibly grateful to this country for giving my family and I opportunities we never imagined. Thank you to everyone who welcomed us and supported us along the way. I promise to do everything I can to give back, serve my community, work hard, and make this country proud. It's an honor to call the United States my home. And I would like to say thank you, happy 4th of July, and God bless America.

0: Hi, good morning, everyone. My name is Pei Chi Ho. My family and a friend call me Peggy. I come from Taiwan. I want to explore the world and see how big it is, and here I am. I met my husband, Rick, in Charlottesville, and we fall in love. We had a wonderful life together. And I fall in love with this country. I fall in love with all the people I met in this place. So here become my home. I want to say thank you to my family and the friends. Thank you for all the love and the support you give to us. It's a big day in my life. Thank you, United States. Thank you, everyone. God bless United States.
1: Thank you.
2: Good morning, everyone. Happy 4th of July. I'm Crisbelia Ochoa Alfaro. I'm so grateful to God and my family. And also, I'm so happy to be here, especially for this special moment for 2050 years of America. In 2016, I was 17 years old when I came here, thanks to my dad and my mom. I was so scared in that moment because it was a new place, new language, new people, and new culture. But now I feel that here is my home, and I feel good living here. Of course, I'm not forgetting my country that I was born, but here is my new home where I have all my family, especially the most important person that is my daughter, and I would like to give you to her a better life here. And congratulations to others who became citizens today, and also immigrants make America great. Have a wonderful day.
1: Thank you.
3: Hello, everybody. My name is Florentina Gonzalez, and today I didn't lose my past. I'm incredibly proud of where I came from and the culture and heritage of Mexico. Will always be a part of who I am, but today I gained a future. I chose to become an American citizen because this is where I want to build my dreams. This is the country that gave me a chance when I was a stranger. Thank you to everyone who supported me on the long journey, those who studied the flashcards with me, and most of all, thank you so much to my family and for being here today.

0: Hi, my name is Anna, and I didn't prepare a long speech, so don't worry. But I've been in the United States for about 10 years now, and I remember the first time I arrived. My dad said, he looked at me and he said, "I think you always belonged here, you just didn't know." And so it's 10 years later, he's no longer here, but I've made so many friends and so many people along the way and community that has made this possible today. And I couldn't be more grateful, and I hope to keep building communities, and I hope we will keep having more diversity, and we will keep having this country that was so very welcoming to us when we first came here. Thank you.
1: Thank you. And does that conclude our remarks from our new citizens then? Very well.
2: Newly naturalized U.S. citizens speaking at a naturalization ceremony at Thomas Jefferson's home, Monticello, in Charlottesville, Virginia. We'll now resume our live America 250 coverage with your calls and comments on what America 250 and the July 4th holiday this year mean to you.
3: Thank them for their service. How will you celebrate today's birthday?
4: Lots of sparklers.
3: Lots of sparklers. Okay. Rhiannon, thank you very much for calling in from Sanford, North Carolina. We appreciate that. Nathaniel in Texas. You bet. Nathaniel in Texas. Go ahead.
5: Hi. I just wanted to, what America means to me, I was born in 1985 of interracial parents. Grew up in Colorado where, you know, there was a bunch of places where, you know, my parents weren't allowed to be. And I remember growing up and they sheltered me from the type of America that really was. And they showed me the America that they wanted me to see. And I always appreciated that about my parents and always appreciated that about my upbringing. And the thing that I love most about this country is it doesn't matter where you started or where you began. It always matters where you end up and what you become. And all the trials and tribulations through my life have brought me to this point now, to where now I'm taking care of my family and I'm deciding the type of America that they see.
3: Okay. Nathaniel in Texas with his thoughts. We'll take you from the New York Harbor to Boston, where C-SPAN's Rachel Katz is talking with visitors there.
6: Hi, I am here in front of Faneuil Hall and Quincy Market with Joe, Katie, Patrick, and Judith. They live in Ann Arbor, and they live in Florida, and they decided to come to Boston for the 4th of July. Tell us why you decided to come this year.
7: Well, it's a big event, 250th birthday of America. We said we have to go to some iconic place and celebrate, so that kind of leaves you, you know, Boston, Philly, New York, Washington, and then we decided to come here.
8: To Boston.
6: And what have you been doing while you're here so far?
8: We've been on a river cruise or out in the harbor for
7: fireworks.
8: And then we did the Freedom Trail yesterday, which is really fun. And now we're going to be heading down to watch Old Ironside, the big Constitution, go down the river.
6: Yes, we were there this morning. So we saw the ship this morning. And are you planning for fireworks tonight?
7: Yeah, probably the Commons.
6: The Commons. And what does America 250 mean to you? Why did you want to be a part of the celebration? What does America mean to you?
8: Well, the land of the free, and we're just so
7: greatest place to live.
8: And thankful that we're here.
9: Yeah, we just have a lot to be grateful here.
6: Yeah.
9: That I think we take for granted a lot.
6: What do you want to share as a message for the next 250 years? Where do you want to see this country going in the next 250 years as we go forward?
7: Make it better than it already has been made in the last 250 years. I mean, there's still things to grow and make it better and that. But, I think we were talking to a lot of people about the World Cup. The world has gotten to see everything that our country has to offer.
6: Yes, it has certainly been fun to see travelers coming and seeing everything that we have to offer here during the World Cup. Have you been watching the games? I see you dressed for it.
8: Yes.
9: Susan's from Canada. We're watching the game at 1 o'clock.
6: Yes. And what does it mean to you to be in America on 4th of July?
8: Happy to be here. Grateful.
6: Well, wonderful. Well, enjoy the rest of your time in Boston. Thank you so much, and enjoy.
8: Thank you. Happy 4th of July.
7: Take care.
3: Happy 4th of July to all of you there. Thank you, Rachel. We are going from Boston there to the New York Harbor there on your screen. The 4th of July festivities kicked off today with this Sail Forth 250 parade of the tall ships. More than 100 tall ships and Navy vessels from around the world made a voyage to New York Harbor to commemorate America's birthday. It includes an aerial show as well, led by the Blue Angels. The event features what organizers call the largest ever flotilla of tall ships from 20 countries, and they're sailing up the Hudson River between New York and New Jersey. Miriam in Texas, we'll go to you.
4: Yes. I am from south of Texas. I live in Far Texas, and I'm a resident. I have a residence card. And my dad was an American, my mom was Mexican. And out of our five siblings, I was the fortunate one that was born in Mexico. One time my dad went to Mexico, and I just happened to be born over there by accident. So all through my life, I felt like an American, and I felt safe. One day my dad told me, Miriam, you need to become an American citizen because things are going to get bad. And I never thought about it. I never felt insecure until this past few years. And so now I truly feel like an American. I've never known Mexico. I've never lived in Mexico. And I feel kind of sad. I feel sad because I never thought that these things were going to happen, right? So now I'm truly going to get informed and become an American citizen.
3: Okay, Miriam. Thank you very much. Miriam from Texas, and we'll bring you a parade happening now in Arlington, Texas. There are parades, of course, happening around the country in different communities. This is a tradition, of course, that takes place along with fireworks, and we're going to bring you as many as we can from coast to coast with our coverage here on the C-SPAN networks. Patrick, let's listen to you in Pittsburgh, Pennsylvania, as you reflect on America's 250th birthday.
10: You know, it's stunning. When I hear these people calling in, and African-American people making these pronouncements about the real history of America as if the white population of the United States doesn't exist, as if white culture doesn't exist, as if a population of 14.8%, and that's the total body of black people in America.
3: When did you hear that, Patrick?
10: I just heard it on the show. Epstein is the reality of what we're witnessing. You know, Donald Trump is the parallel between these realities. The structure of all of this is designed to divide and destroy.
3: Okay, Patrick with his thoughts. Aurora, Houston, Texas. Aurora, happy Independence Day.
11: Hello, this is Aurora from Houston, Texas. And what America 250 means to me is something that I want to thank, because both my parents are immigrants from Indonesia. And this is like a very special moment for me. And from many things that I can learn about in America, I'm glad to be an American. I love my family, my country, and for everything else.
3: And
11: thank
3: Aurora,
11: you
3: said
11: the founding fathers.
3: You said your parents are immigrants. Is that right?
11: Yeah, they came here from Indonesia.
3: Indonesia. And why did they want to come to the United States?
11: Well, they came here for a better life, to more opportunities. And, you know, I want to thank the American government for letting them in and for being with them.
3: What do they tell you? What do they tell you about their journey here to the United States?
11: Well, my mother, she came here with she came here to get a better job and whatnot, and my father came here with his mom, which is my grandma, my uncle, and my aunt. And with their journey here, they have been able to get a better job, some better financial situations, and overall have been happy. So I want to thank America for that.
3: All right. Aurora there in Houston, Texas. We want to hear your stories this morning, either from your ancestors or what you've experienced as you reflect on America's 250th birthday. If you live in the eastern central part of the country, give us a call at 202-748-8000. Mountain Pacific, 202-748-8001. 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If you don't want to call, just include your first name, city, and state. And we're also seeking your comments on X with the handle at C-SPAN or on Facebook.com/C-SPAN. Let's go to Bob in Pittsburgh. Hi, Bob.
12: Hi, good morning. Happy 250. Today means to me, I get to wake up in a country where my kids still have a real shot at a better life than I had. It means I can speak my mind, chase my dreams, and disagree with the government without worrying about a knock on the door. Means I get to look at the flag, which the Democrats don't like, and feel genuine pride, even when times are tough. We have division, family split, friends unfollowing, treating neighbors like enemies. Freedom is not automatic, Mimi. The founders didn't hand us a finished product, they handed us responsibility. My grandpap had a sixth grade education. His grandpap had a sixth grade education, and now I have a better life because of them. So I guess I'm hopeful that we'll overcome our divisions and start listening instead of shouting, find some common ground, and I can teach my kids that this country is worth fighting for, just complaining about. So,
3: Bob, the American,
12: God bless America.
3: The American colors in the New York harbor there with the aerial show that's taking place as we continue to hear from all of you this morning on this Independence Day. Johnny in Boston.
13: Hey, Greta. Hello, how
3: morning,
13: are you?
3: Morning, Johnny.
13: That was just a good call from Bob. But what I'd like to say, Greta, I'm so happy that I was able to get, I waited over a month to call. They know what our rules are. But I'm just so happy of what we're doing today and every day. And if I could just tell you a little quick story is why I'm so proud. As my immigrant grandparents came here in the 1880s, and yes, everyone went through a little bit of discrimination one way or another. And I did that as a 10-year-old with the kids that I tried to play with in my town, which was my people came from Sicily, and the people that were having a tough time with us were the Irish. And the only way we got through that, my father was pretty upset at it because they were calling me names and stuff. And what my mama did, she was so proud. She was born the day that my grandmother got off the ship in New York. They rushed her to the hospital. My mother was so proud. She was born in New York in Brooklyn. And so she taught us how to love one another. And when my dad was upset because of what the kids were calling me, she said, Johnny, ask the boys if they want to come up. We have a lot of food. And I did that, and three of the six boys came up, and that's how it changed, just by love and food with my Italian family. Hmm. And it's been so much better since. My children and my grandchildren and my great-grandkids are just so lucky to be here, and I'm so happy that you took my call.
3: Johnny, when that happened,
13: yep.
3: In the moment when your mom taught you that lesson, were you aware of what was happening? And do you remember back when you were a little boy and what you were
13: definitely.
3: Thinking?
13: I wanted, my first response is I wanted to get accepted. And they were playing football out in the street, and the ball went out of bounds, and I ran to get it because they wouldn't let me play. I was this 10-year-old, dark, curly-haired, that little Italian, and they just didn't want me to play. And I brought the ball back to them, and then they told me to get out of there. So I went up and I told my dad, and he was angry, and he explained to me why that was happening, and he wanted me to go back out. And you know, the next kid that called me, and it was an N-word, he said, that's a bad word. He explained it to me. He said, but the next, when you go down there and the next one that says to you, when he turns around, whack him in the side of the head. And when my mother heard that, she said, Johnny, this is what I want you to do. And I did what she said.
3: Right.
13: And it worked out tremendously. So thank you, Greta. I miss talking to you. I think I have to wait another month now. But I will do that, and I look forward to talking to you because you are my favorite.
3: Oh, Johnny, thank you. And thank you for waiting 30 days and especially to give us that story here on 4th of July. Dan in Missouri.
14: Yeah, Greta, this is Dan. How are you?
3: Doing well, Dan. Happy Independence Day.
14: Beautiful day. Wonderful day. You know, Greta, I was thinking about 250 years of our history, and I studied a lot of history in school, but I was thinking that America, the United States, there's been times we've been badly bent, but we've never been broken. And that's very important in saying, because we've had our ups and we've had our downs. But what concerns me today is socialism. Now, Greta, I was driving to work the other day, and I came up with this. The definition of capitalism and the definition of socialism. The definition of capitalism is what John F. Kennedy said. Don't ask what your country can do for you, but what you can do for your country. The definition of socialism is this, and it's just the opposite. Don't ask what you can do for your country, but ask what your country can do for you. And I thought about that, and I thought that's a pretty good definition of
3: Dan,
14: what we're facing.
3: Yeah. Dan, as you bring up what is a storyline as we mark 250 years in this country, which is recent primary elections and the Democratic Socialists of America, not a party, but an organization, and their candidates are winning in certain races across the country. And if you look at their website, they say what they're calling for is the integration of democracy with our economy run by the working people.
14: Mm-hmm. I've never read that. But
3: would you disagree with that?
14: Well, I'm just saying socialism is not the way this country should go.
3: Understood.
14: And you just said what they the website, but it just saddens me to know, as you said, these elected officials. It just concerns me that we might be going in a direction that is not good for this country.
3: All
14: they
3: right.
14: have their thoughts. They have their thoughts. They have their thinking. And that's their prerogative.
3: Okay. Dan in Missouri, I'll leave it there. We're watching Sights and Sounds from Philadelphia's Liberty Bell to a parade in Arlington, Texas. And on the right-hand side of your screen, that largest ever flotilla of tall ships taking place on the Hudson River in New York, from the New Jersey port to New York, with an aerial show led by the Blue Angels. They are passing in presidential review. The vice president is there for the event with his children, and we are going to hear from him coming up in the next hour. Mason in Clawson, Michigan. Hi, Mason.
15: Hi, and a happy 4th of July and 250 to America. I just wanted to say that the last few days have been an incredible experience watching the Mount Rushmore celebration last night on your channel, and then spending time reading about the Founding Fathers and the brilliance of their language in the documents that they produced. And then trying not to project today's values onto what that time was, understanding there was a few flaws, but taking in that the thing that they produced, the Declaration of Independence and then the Constitution, laid the foundation for what we are experiencing today, watching the celebrations right now, and just enjoying the moment not trying to cloud it with all the politics around.
3: Neil, Houston, Texas. Hi, Neil.
16: Good morning. Good morning.
3: Good morning, Neil. Are you proud to be an American on this day?
16: Absolutely. Absolutely.
3: Tell us why.
16: Why? Because I came to America 55 years ago to attend Caltech, and I have never felt better about America than I feel about today.
3: And why did you come to America? Why did you want to study here? What were your plans?
16: Well, because I was interested in aeronautical engineering, and Caltech is the best in the world.
17: Wait, can you hear me?
16: Hello?
3: And, Neil, what you wanted to come here, did you plan on staying?
16: Yes, of course. As soon as I landed here, I knew this was the place where I belonged.
3: And why is that? Why have you stayed? Why do you belong here?
16: I belong because going to Caltech, as you can tell, I'm probably a little bit over average. And I knew America was the only place that will be able to use my talents and my brain power.
3: Neil in Houston, Texas, all part of C-SPAN's live coverage of America at 2:50.
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3: America at 250. Happy birthday at 250 years old here on the C-SPAN networks. We've been live since yesterday, and we will continue throughout the day with sights and sounds from Philadelphia, New York, a parade in Arlington, Texas, and happening in Boston right now is the annual oration, the public address that dates back to 1771 to commemorate the Boston Massacre and celebrate America's independence. We'll be live with that program on C-SPAN 3 coming up. Here on C-SPAN, we are live in the New York Harbor, as you can see, with the jets overhead and making the colors of the American flag as they pass in presidential review, part of an aerial show that's taking place in the New York Harbor, along with, as we told you, the largest ever flotilla of tall, historic ships. We're going to go to Caroline in Raleigh, North Carolina, as we continue to get your reflections on America at 250 years old. Go ahead.
19: Good morning. This is Caroline from Raleigh, and happy 4th of July. A couple of things I was thinking this morning, listening to your program and pondering about what the 4th of July means to me personally. I do think about my dad, who has passed away, and he served during the Korean conflict. He also lost his cousin in the Battle of the Bulge and never forgot it in over 90 years of life. Those were men that served our country. I'm very proud to be related to them. And they fought for, the country that, is what's being celebrated today. I also am appreciative, of course, of my mom, who was a teacher. And I have been recently researching my ancestry and happened to go to the North Carolina State Archives this week and held in my hand a will that I believe was, a great-grandmother of mine or great-great, way back when in the 1700s here in the state of North Carolina. So, of course, I'm thinking about how my family contributed to the formation, of the colonies. But really today, too, I recently saw a movie about the young George Washington. And in that movie, when I left that movie, it occurred to me the point that I think one of the points in there was that George Washington, as a young man, he had to really self-educate, and he wanted to be accepted into the British, I believe, ranks, but maybe was not allowed to. And then ironically, you know the story of what he did to help, you know, form our country. But it occurred to me that as I've been researching my own ancestry, you know, and wanting to maybe find if, you know, I found a particular individual who had contributed, say, in a documented major way, the story of young George Washington reminds me that in this country, we have the right to choose who we want to be, to think, you know, what we have the right to think what we want, to believe what we choose. And that if we choose or want to, like George did, if he wants to choose to be a gentleman, he could, and he did. And he made it here, and here in the United States of America. If you can make it here, you can make it anywhere. And so today I'm very proud to be an American, a United States citizen, and all of the benefits and, you know, all of the complications that that history entails. I'm just proud today. And I was also thinking about Prince Harry, wondering where he is, ironically, and if he would feel included here on a day like today. But that's just something else to ponder, I guess. But thanks for taking my call.
3: Caroline there in Raleigh, North Carolina. We'll head up to Minneapolis. Cyrus, what does America's 250th birthday mean to you, Cyrus?
17: Yes, it's good to be joining you from Minneapolis area. It means a lot to me for my kids, my family that have been raised here. I'm a Liberian by originality, came from this country, turned 13 in search of a better life. And 10 years later, 2023, I became a U.S. citizen. A lot of hard work into what I do. My kids are born here or were born here. They are growing up here. They have a space to live. They have a better education. They have a lot of opportunities. As a matter of fact, my oldest daughter just turned 17. She's a ballerina and have won a lot of awards and accolades. She's going on to San Francisco this year in August to be there on the Ballet Academy with a scholarship there, you know, as a ballerina. She's living her dream. Two other little ones, Amira and Jewel, are following their older sister, Angelina, doing dances, you know, going around the country, you know, making their dreams to come to reality. It means a lot to me, and I'm happy to be here. I'm happy to be in a safe space. My wife, Aliatu, moving around the country with the girls, making sure that they can just live what they want to be. America is a place of opportunity, a land where you come from anywhere and feel at home. So this 250 means a lot to me. I'm happy to be here. I'm proud to be an American.
3: And
17: thank you so much.
3: And yeah. You sound like a proud dad, Cyrus, too.
17: Exactly. I am. I am God first. My kids are doing better. They are living, in a safe space where you can wake up and you feel headache and go to the hospital. You will be treated before being billed, you know. And where we come from, Liberia, or where my wife and I are originally from, Liberia, we go through a lot when it comes to health care, when it comes to education. We are not there. The U.S. has been doing a lot for our country and other countries around the world. That's the beauty of this country called America. We thank America for everything they've done and continue to do for everyone around the world, and we are happy to be in a safe space where we can wake up breathing new air, breathing peace, breathing unity, and above all, breathing love from this great nation.
3: And Cyrus, let me ask you this. How were you able to come to the United States?
17: Well, it's an interesting story. I came to the United States through my former boss, who was then peace ambassador of Liberia, former President George Manuel Weah, whose son plays today for the U.S. national team. He's a proud father. He's Africa's only world best soccer player that is on the continent and still alive. So I had an opportunity through him, and I came to this country and made the best out of the opportunity. Today I'm living the dream. Thanks to God first, to Ambassador President Weah for what he's done that made me to be where I am today. Thank you so much.
3: Okay, Cyrus there from Minneapolis. We are live today celebrating America's 250th birthday as we continue our live coverage. We're in Philadelphia at the Liberty Bell, Arlington, Texas, for a parade there, which you can watch in its entirety over on C-SPAN 2. We'll bring you more parades from communities across the country as our coast-to-coast coverage continues here on the C-SPAN networks. We've also been in New York Harbor, as we've showed you, at the mouth of the Hudson River, as the Tall Ships Parade has begun underway to kick off today's festivities, the largest ever taking place between the New Jersey and New York port there. Thousands of locals and tourists have gathered along the shoreline to watch this parade on the water, as well as an aerial show. And the Vice President of the United States is there as well. The ships have passed in presidential review, saluting the Statue of Liberty in the New York Harbor. They're ships from over 20 nations carrying 20,000 different sailors on all of these ships and boats. Kelly in Cleveland, Ohio, let's hear from you.
20: Hi, I've been watching your show last night and today. I'm Kelly Linhart from Cleveland, Ohio. We are the home of the Rock and Roll Hall of Fame and the first place Guardians baseball team. Had to put that in. I'm just so proud and honored to be an American. Not every country has that privilege. And we are free in every way. And I mean, a lot of countries are still communist and run by rulers, and we have a chance to choose where we live, where we work, and even our social life. And, you know, like I say, the other countries do not have this. And a lot of people, as one person on your show did say, a lot of people take freedom for granted, and I don't. I just think we are just so fortunate to be living in a country where, you know, we can just feel free and wonderful and do what we want to do and not have any worries that someone's going to throw us in jail or, you know, we say something wrong. I'm just so grateful to be part of the United States of America.
3: All right, Kelly, thank you for that. John in Houston, Texas, what does America 250 mean to you?
21: Hey, how's it going? Yeah, I am. I mean, it's gorgeous today, a beautiful day for America. And I'm sitting out here in Hallettsville, Texas, staring over 250 acres of Texas farmland, looking at the cows are grazing right now. There's a little newborn calf running around. My dog's rolling around in the grass. And it just makes me think, you know, today, out of all days, we are all American. I want to shout out Cyrus there, too, by the way. Awesome dad moment. I absolutely love seeing that. I mean, America, I mean, I'm saying out here, it's just gorgeous today. And I mean, this is what America is about. It's just the freedom to do what you want, be where you want, live the life that we live. I mean, I just turned 30 years old, and I think all the time, you know, 99% of the world would throw anything they had to be in my position right now. And this is what it's all about, is America. And we are out here. We're living it. We're living the dream. I absolutely love it.
3: Thank you, John. In Houston, Texas, it sounds beautiful there. We're showing you some beautiful sights and sounds happening across other parts of the country as well. The Liberty Bell in Philadelphia, a parade happening in your state, in the Lone Star State in Arlington, Texas. And then the big box on your screen, of course, is that flotilla that's happening in the New York Harbor. Allied ships from countries include Belgium, Canada, Denmark, Spain, Mexico, Netherlands, Norway, South Korea, Brazil, Germany, Morocco, Turkey, Peru, Senegal, and Cameroon are all participating in the largest ever international flotilla parade. Sobin in New York, go ahead.
22: Hey, thank you for having me. First of all, happy 4th of July to all, you know, all the listeners, you know, you guys, everyone that's been contributing has been, you know, have a lot of great stories. For me, what's important is just about America is just the opportunity that I've been given here. So from my family came from Kerala in India. So I came here when I was 4 years old. And honestly, like, I think my parents came here, it's probably one of the best decisions that they ever made. Like I said, the opportunity, the growth, freedom of speech, and just working with, you know, very diverse people in different fields. So I work in healthcare. I worked in public accounting. So I've met very diverse people throughout my life. So it's been amazing to see, you know, work with all these people.
3: So been there in New York City there. We're getting your reflections on America's 250th birthday here in the New York Harbor. The Honorable Hung Kao is speaking right now, the Undersecretary of the Navy. We're expecting the Vice President to speak after that. Let's go now to the National Archives, where they're reading the Declaration of Independence.
0: Are more disposed to suffer while evils are sufferable than to right themselves by abolishing the forms to which they are accustomed. But when a long train of abuses and usurpations, pursuing invariably the same object, evinces a design to reduce them under absolute despotism, it is their right, it is their duty to throw off such government and to provide new guards for their future security.
1: Huzzah! Huzzah!
2: Such has been the patient sufferance of these colonies, and such is now the necessity which constrains them to alter their former systems of government. The history of the present King of Great Britain.
1: Boo!
23: Hurrah, Semper Fi, and happy birthday to all the sailors and the Marines and all the service members of this incredible ship. Please, please, ladies and gentlemen, take a seat. You know, I know it's 100 degrees out here, but my speechwriters wrote me a nice 9-hour address, so.
24: Vice President J.D. Vance speaking at an international naval review in New York City.
23: It's going to be a long day, But let me start by saying, first of all, thank you for being here on this incredibly historic occasion. I have to give a shout out to Admiral Caudle and, of course, Acting Secretary Cal, two great Americans. Thank you for your leadership and for everything you've done to prepare us for this incredible celebration today. And I also, of course, got to give thank you, but also special greetings from the President of the United States for reviving this incredibly proud naval tradition as we celebrate 250 years of American daring and 250 years of

0: business, no workforce, and no history. Just a single proposed contract and what the banker would later describe as sheer audacity. He walked out with a $25,000 loan. And with his workers, he erected the Hoover Dam and hundreds of miles of highway across the West. Everywhere he went, he organized ordinary Americans to build extraordinary things. And everywhere he went, he believed their welfare and the welfare of the enterprise that he was building went hand in hand. Kaiser pioneered health coverage at his construction sites. That's why we know the name of Kaiser, because he understood that men working in dangerous conditions, they deserve to see a doctor. He saw his workers as partners, and he walked the walk long before it was fashionable to do so. Where some say that America's story is one of the dispossessed struggling against the powerful, Kaiser shows that America's greatness is built by cooperation between all of our citizens from every single walk of American life. Now, that cooperation was important, but it became profoundly important the day after Pearl Harbor. The United States Navy at the time needed ships bigger and better and faster than anyone thought they could be built. We didn't have the biggest Navy in the world, but we needed one, and we needed one fast. So Kaiser did what Americans always do when confronted with the impossible. He put it on his shoulders and said, "Let's go do it." Kaiser had never made a ship in his life, but that wasn't going to stop him. First, he built shipyards all up and down the Pacific coast. Then he filled them with American workers, 250,000 of them. Farm boys from Iowa, miners from Appalachia, mothers from Detroit who had never held a welding torch. Together they launched nearly 15,000 Liberty ships, vessels that carried American cargo and sailors across two oceans. His Richmond yard built one of them, the SS Robert E. Peary, in an astonishing 4 days and 15 hours. The shipbuilders Kaiser hired, they weren't just a means to an end. They were his partners. Kaiser looked at his workers and saw people, Americans who got sick, who had families to raise, who showed up in Richmond and Portland with little more than a hat in their hand, but who had amazing potential. He saw the potential of normal Americans when unshackled from destitution. And he saw them not just as mouths to feed or as workers to pay. He saw them as fellow citizens who could build amazing things. So he built housing near these shipyards and nursery schools to help mothers join the war effort. He extended the health plan he had started at his dams to every worker and every yard, opening it to the public after the U.S. won World War II. And though separated by generations, I tell the story of these three men, because Kaiser and Eads and Washington, they were exactly the kind of men that Jefferson wrote the Declaration of Independence for. Kaiser was an American. He looked at what needed doing, and he did it, and he trusted the men and women around them to do the same, knowing that he could only do his job if they did theirs too. Our Declaration of Independence may have spoken to universal human truths and broadly shared human desires. Of course it does. But it was a document written by and for a particular kind of people, the American people. From General Washington to James Buchanan Eads, from Henry Kaiser, one of America's great shipbuilders, to the sailors standing here today. And by the way, what you folks watching at home on TV may not realize is that everything that you saw, everything that you see today, was destroyed last night in a storm, but these great sailors rebuilt it in 12 hours so that you all could be here, so that we could have this amazing procession, and so we could celebrate our 250th birthday in style. All of us, connected through the generations, rich and poor, of every job, we are a people formed by generations of self-governance and personal industry. We are formed by Frontier Assembly Hall and congregation, by River Valley and prairie and factory floor. We are formed by the conviction that we are bound to one another, not only by bloodline nor creed alone, but by a common character, a shared fate, and a shared future. Ladies and gentlemen, I have to address what you will hear from some loud voices today, because as much as all of us, whether we're Democrat or Republican, whatever our political persuasion, all of us are celebrating. But you will hear a couple small but loud voices today speak obsessively not of our national greatness, but of our national imperfections. They will speak of the powerless and the dispossessed. They will tell you that America is just another country where the weak struggle against the strong. And if they acknowledge that there is anything to be proud of in our history, they'll say it's the fact that sometimes the powerless have won a zero-sum battle. They're wrong. They'll talk about America's sins with the anger and zeal of a brimstone preacher, but without any of the grace or forgiveness that must be present in the Christian faith. These people misunderstand the essence of America, from Thomas Jefferson to Henry Kaiser. They misunderstand that we all have moments of great power despite those very real imperfections. That there are victims and heroes who live inside of each of us, from the most ambitious leaders and builders to steel welders like my grandfather. People who had their own role to play in turning this dangerous wilderness into the proudest civilization in history. So what I'd ask you to do, my fellow Americans, on our 250th birthday, is to reject the two-dimensional view of your fellow citizens and reject the two-dimensional view of your country. Reject that America is a place for zero-sum thinking, because it is not. Our history is one of people carving a great civilization out of the wilderness. Reject the view of your nation that sees only its sins, but not its grace and its greatness. Everything that we have done as a country, we have done together. Not as citizens divided against each other, but as a common people working towards a common future. When we won our independence, we were led by General Washington to liberty and greatness, but marching ahead of him were thousands of boys from all over the new nation who gave Washington's military genius its foundation and its firepower. When we saved the world in World War II from tyranny in the 20th century, of course we needed great military leadership and tactical genius from our generals, but we also needed Rosie the Riveter, Iowa farm girls who built the machinery of war, and the sweethearts they sent to a world away to storm the beaches at Normandy. When we went to the moon, of course our great astronauts flew the rockets and our great men of science and engineering built them. But there were clerks and janitors and welders like my grandfather who each played their distinctive American part. All of us have a part. All of us had our part, our role to play in creating 250 years of a proud American story. And all of us will need to do our part to create the next 250 years of American greatness. So I say to all my fellow Americans, I'm proud of you. Happy birthday. And happy birthday to our great nation. Today, my friends, we celebrate. And tomorrow, we get back to work. God bless you. Thank you for having me.
1: Vice President J.D. Vance speaking at an international naval review at the Port of New York and New Jersey. This live coverage is part of our America 250 coverage. 20 hours of live coverage today, July 4th.
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4: My name is Sharon Simmons. I'm from Louisiana. 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
6: 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I live here in Washington, D.C. Well, it's a very interesting time. I was around for the bicentennial, and seeing 50 years later where we've come and where we still have to go is kind of amazing.
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1: 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Now, we'll go to Democratic Maryland Governor Wes Moore for a speech on the work of patriotism. He delivered this America 250 speech about half an hour ago.
7: Good morning, everybody. Happy Independence Day, everybody. Thank you. Thank you so much. Thank you. Thank you all. Good morning. Good morning. Thank you all so much. Thank you. Happy Independence Day. And welcome to the Maryland State House, where a floor below us, in the old Senate chamber, General George Washington surrendered his commission, and with it, the power to place himself above our country. This deeply patriotic act established that this new nation would take a different path than those who had come before. An aspiration that power would not be passed down by birthright or bloodline or last name. That opportunity would be earned in a new way. That act of patriotism was a powerful idea. And it set the stage for the nation that we live in today. But today, we do face a different test and a different question. What does the work of patriotism require of us? This is a day of reverence, but it also must be a day of reflection, because the founding fathers knew this country was unfinished. In fact, they wrote a document that could be amended. That was not a flaw, that was a function. And the ideals captured at our founding were unprecedented in 1776. And also, they remain unfinished in 2026. The history of our country and the history of this state, it is powerful and it is painful. It is complex. But inside that complexity is something uniquely American. The strength for self-correction and the strength to self-heal. My grandfather taught me that. He was born in South Carolina, the child of Jamaican immigrants. And when he was just a boy, he and his parents fled in the dead of the night. The Ku Klux Klan chased them away because his father was an outspoken black minister. My grandfather's earliest memories was of a nation rejecting him for something that should have been a source of pride, not prejudice. Most of his family vowed to never return to America, but my grandfather loved this country too much to let the cruelty of some determine his destination. So he came back. And the late, great Reverend Dr. James Joshua Thomas became the first black minister in the history of the Dutch Reformed Church. In his endless humility, he used to say, "This country would be incomplete without me." But you know what? My grandfather was right. And on this Independence Day, I want to be clear. America would be incomplete without all of us. That is the patriotism that my grandfather instilled in me. Yet today, the very premise of patriotism is under attack. Its meaning is being narrowed. Its purpose is being distorted. And we cannot let that happen. So today, I want to talk about why this matters and how we can move forward together. It matters because America's strength has never come from what we claim for ourselves. It has always come from what we give to one another. We are a nation of strength because we are a nation of sacrifice and a nation of service. Our ancestors refused to give up on the hope of America, even when America refused to extend its full promise to all. They could have decided this country was too unequal or too unforgiving to be worth the sacrifice. But it was the women who served as the greatest conductors of the Underground Railroad in the Eastern Shore who led their families to freedom. It was the women in Baltimore who worked in factories while their husbands went to war. It was the young lawyers at the NAACP who argued in front of the Supreme Court that separate does not mean equal. It was the ministers and the rabbis and the imams who left their pulpits and their synagogues and their temples to provide comfort to those who had never seen it before. It was the union steelworkers who prepared our nation for war, and it was the nurses whose hands that healed a nation seeking peace. They were patriots. And instead of yielding to the injustices, they fought for freedoms that they themselves might never fully enjoy. Because patriotism is not simply pride in what America has been. It's taking ownership for what America can become. That is the work of patriotism. Patriotism is neither passive nor performative. Patriotism is not selfish. It is selfless. But today there are those who will use patriotism to justify pulling books from schools and rewriting history until it comforts those in power. In reality, that's not patriotism. That's nationalism. And nationalism is not an extension of patriotism. They are not interchangeable. There's a difference, and it does matter. Patriotism asks you to fight for values and an ideal. Today's version of nationalism asks you to fight for a person or a group. Patriotism wants you to build something bigger than yourself, but nationalism emboldens people to feel bigger than somebody else. To name the grievance, to find the target, to give people someone to blame. The anxiety that creates is where nationalism thrives, where people worry about our economy, that it will leave them behind. People are watching their children work more, yet earn less. Americans are fed up with watching politicians profit off of public office. Too many feel that our politics has become tribal, that our political system once felt like a gift, but the politics of today feel like a grift. Too many watch as military conflict starts to feel like a conquest.
1: Democratic Maryland Mayor Wes Moore.
7: To wear the uniform are asked to do the impossible.
1: Maryland Governor.
7: And those back home are asked to pay for the unnecessary. Starting a war without a purpose is not patriotic. Ending a war without achievement is not victory. And telling soldiers and sailors and airmen and Marines otherwise is not leadership. It's actions like these that make people increasingly skeptical. And that skepticism is not unfounded. That skepticism is not unpatriotic. The truth is, I still harbor skepticism, and I'm the governor. Skepticism can be our companion, but skepticism can never be our captor. So how do we move forward together? Not by putting our heads in the sand. Not by hunting for someone to blame. We move forward the way Americans always have, by doing the work to make things better. Where patriotism asks us to see our humanity in each other. It asks us to fight, not just for what's in front of us, but it asks us to fight for what we see when we close our eyes. It asks us to do what those who came before us did, to fight for the hope of a future, even if we will never see it. To know that our neighbor's pain is our pain too. To know that the person who speaks a different language holds the same aspirations that we do. and that the person returning home from incarceration deserves the same second chance that we were given. To remember that God's grace is not only offered to the saint, God's grace is offered to the sinner too. We've come through a civil war. We've come through the Gilded Age. We've come through Reconstruction and the Depression. What has sustained this country, though, is that through every one of those trials, there have been people who believe that this union can be made just a little more perfect. It's veterans like Major James Capers. And as he told me when I had the chance to speak with him, his path to service in the Marine Corps all started at Carver Vocational Technical High School in Baltimore City, Maryland. Where in 1967, when his reconnaissance team was ambushed in Vietnam, he was hit again and again. He kept directing fire and protecting his men. The rescue helicopter was too heavy to lift off. And Major Capers gave the order to leave him behind. And his Marines refused. Every single one of them made it out. And just a few weeks ago, the President of the United States awarded him the Medal of Honor nearly 60 years after he earned it. And I congratulate Baltimorean Major James Capers on this wrong being righted. And a generation before him, a Marylander named Marie Edmé Leroux deployed to France during World War I. She served as a telephone operator with the U.S. Army Signal Corps, one of the trailblazing women known as the Hello Girls. On the Western Front, she connected tactical commands. But when these women came home, America denied them veteran status. Not until 1977 did our government finally acknowledge their service. And a century later, Congress awarded LaRue and the Hello Girls the Congressional Gold Medal. Almost 150 years before her, a black and indigenous soldier named Prince Ames fought at Lexington and Concord and Bunker Hill. For nearly 6 years, he fought for a country and a cause that did not yet include him, but that he perhaps believed maybe one day it would include his children. And maybe even his children's children. And today, in a building that was partially built by the hands of enslaved people, I, his great, great, great, great, great grandson, now serve as the first black governor in Maryland's history.

0: We are a nation of strength because we are a nation of sacrifice and service, where America asks us to serve a purpose bigger than ourselves. And I believe deeply that service will save us.
1: Democratic Maryland Governor Wes Moore.
0: Because when one neighbor gets involved and pulls in another, they do the hard work together, and that is where progress is made. In 2023, we launched a first-in-the-nation service year option for our high school graduates. While our young people give back, they lay the foundation for their future success through job training and mentorship programs. And also, they create a lifelong habit of service to our state and to our nation, and that is something that we so desperately need. 5 Maryland Corps members and alumni are here with us today. Michael spent his year with SHIP of Frederick County, helping unhoused students reach their education and vocational goals, and this fall, he's attending Mount St. Mary's University to study cybersecurity. Crystal grew up in a military family, and after her service year, Crystal chose to keep serving Maryland, and today she's a technical library assistant at the Department of Legislative Services, just steps away from this very state house, and she will tell you that service is in her blood. Her younger brother Toby is in his second year of the program, serving at the Complete Player Charity. He mentors fourth graders, and he helps lead the Maryland Corps members coming up behind him. Chris is only 21 years old, and he's already helped lead a $750,000 neighborhood and youth development project. Wow. And Isaiah served as a project manager at Action Youth Media in Silver Spring, where he taught young people to tell their own stories through film and music, and this fall, he will join AmeriCorps in Aurora, Colorado. To Michael, and to Crystal, and to Toby, and to Chris, and Isaiah, and all the other young people who are leading the way, thank you. My grandfather was maybe the most patriotic person I've ever known. I joined the Army at 17 years old, and I remember the pride that he had in my decision. He taught me that true patriotism is not a passive activity, because your love of country will be tested in both big ways and small. And while I was serving in Afghanistan with the 82nd Airborne Division, While I was serving with the 82nd, he passed away. And the last gift that he ever gave me was a Bible. It was a Bible that I carried in my flak vest the countless times that I had to leave the wire. And inside it, he wrote 4 words: have faith, not fear. Fear is the accelerant of nationalism. Faith is the foundation of patriotism. So today and every day, let's choose faith. A faith that the impact of our work will be felt for generations to come. A faith that we are fighting for a country that is worth fighting for. A faith that when it's our turn to hand this country off to the next generation, that our descendants will say that we understand the assignment. The faith that our best days are still ahead of us. And that is the work of patriotism. Thank you. God bless this great state, and God bless the United States of America.
1: Democratic Maryland Governor Wes Moore speaking at the State House in Annapolis, Maryland today on this 250th anniversary of the signing of the Declaration of Independence. We'll continue our America 250 coverage all day, including live coverage of the Salute to America program on the National Mall. That will include a speech by President Trump. The program will begin at 7 p.m. Eastern Time, and we're expecting the president to speak at about 9:45 p.m. Eastern Time. Now to Boston's Faneuil Hall for an event with author Ta-Nehisi Coates. Here's Boston's Mayor Michelle Wu.
2: It is now my honor to continue a tradition Boston has kept since 1771. Please welcome this year's Faneuil Hall orator, the President and CEO of Revolutionary Spaces, Dr. Nathaniel Scheidle.
3: Thank you, Madam Mayor. It is an incredible honor to speak from this stage today on the 250th anniversary of American independence. For me, it is also something of a full circle moment. You see, my interest in the past was first awakened by my late mother, Dr. Harlow Scheidle. When I hit the second grade, my mother began taking graduate courses in history, initially to keep her mind busy. And one of her very first research papers was about the 4th of July orations delivered from this stage during the decades before the Civil War. Orations, some of them as long as 2 to 3 hours, I promise, I'll be briefer. But orations in which the memory of Boston's role in the Revolution was reshaped to serve the political agenda of New England's most powerful men. She did not care very much for the politics of the orators, and because she was a sleep talker, I would sometimes wake up at night to hear her arguing with them loudly. Everett, you're wrong! In truth, her language was a fair bit saltier than that, but I do wish that she could have been here all the same. During the 1760s and the 1770s, this great hall looked very different than it does today, or even in Edward Everett's day. It served then as the seat of Boston's town meeting and as an important gathering place for public dialogue. So many fiery speeches decrying parliamentary rule were given here by the likes of Samuel Adams and James Otis. So many boisterous protests and also sometimes violent protests aimed at crown officials and prominent loyalists were organized here, that Bostonians in time came to think of this place, as we've already heard, as the cradle of liberty, a description that is sometimes attributed to John Adams, who in the early 19th century wrote down all of his memories and gave nifty little titles to every building he could think of. So, for example, the old State House, which our organization cares for, is the place where the child independence was born. But here, Faneuil Hall was the cradle of liberty. And indeed, this was a place of origin. This is a place where in the fire of debate and protest, our nation's most enduring questions were forged. Who speaks for me? How is my voice heard? What do we mean when we say we the people? We live today in a time of extraordinary division, and as we navigate this challenging moment, it can be tempting for all of us to believe that the founding generation may have given us a clear set of directives, definitive answers to our most important questions. When I speak with visitors at the museums that we operate at the Old State House and Old South Meeting House, I'm often asked by folks what the founders, definitely capital T, capital F, thought about a particular issue. And I always respond with the same answer. Which founders? Which founders? When the authors of the Declaration of Independence that we so wonderfully heard read in public for the 251st time, I believe, today, was was written, those authors wrote, "We hold these truths to be self-evident that all men are created equal." But they did not imagine that the rights of, quote, life, liberty, and the pursuit of happiness should in fact apply to those who were enslaved. However, enslaved Bostonians clearly imagined something very different when, 2 years before the Declaration of Independence, they petitioned the colonial government to be, in their words, liberated and made free men of this community, positing simply that they had, in common with other men, a natural right to be free. They were not waiting around for Thomas Jefferson and other members of the Continental Congress to tell them that they could use those words. Early America was a vast and turbulent place, and the question of the colony's representation in Parliament took shape alongside so many other struggles, of those in bondage to be free, of women to be recognized in the courts and to have a voice in public life, of unpropertied white men to secure the right to vote, and of native communities to protect or recover their sovereignty, to name only some of the many, many struggles underway. We understand better both their past, our past, and our present by recognizing that the revolution's end left unresolved what many of those founders fought for. Unsurprisingly, their struggles continued and still, in many cases, continue in our own time.
1: President and CEO of Revolutionary Spaces, Nathaniel Shidley.
3: For 250 years and more, during the founding era no less than our own, Americans have argued over whose voice matters, how our voices are heard, and what recourse we should have if our voices should be silenced or overlooked. This argument, it is the deep current at the very center of American life, that every generation grapples with those questions, argues over them, and seeks to find answers for their time. It connects us across generations, even as it divides us in any particular moment, including our own. We recognize this implicitly when we call upon the memory of the founding era to advocate for change, to find common ground, and underscore the gravity of our own claims in this moment. When Boston's black abolitionists made the case for granting citizenship to those in bondage during the 1850s, they pointed to the figure of Crispus Attucks. He was the African and indigenous descended sailor who had liberated himself from slavery and then been one of the five to die in the Boston Massacre. Attucks, they argued, was the first to give his life for the cause of America. To build support for women's right to vote, suffragists organized right here in this building on the 100th anniversary of the Boston Tea Party, a New England women's tea party. And of course, labor leaders, civil rights leaders, and change makers of all types have claimed the words of the Declaration to underscore the justice of their causes. We in Boston, and all of you who visit, are fortunate that our city is so rich in structures and places that connect us in a tangible way to the story of the nation's founding, Faneuil Hall, the Old State House, Old South Meeting House, the Paul Revere House, Old North Church, King's Chapel, the Shirley Eustis House. The list goes on and on. Bunker Hill, Dorchester Heights, so many other structures that have survived and places that we know. These are places to learn. They're places to explore, where we can always discover something new about our city's past, as we have just heard. But they are also, and perhaps most importantly, places for us to gather as we do today, where we can recognize that we are part of something larger as we grapple with our most challenging questions, as we imagine together a better and more just future for ourselves and our city. As we commit ourselves, as I hope all of us in this room today will do, to writing the next chapter in the story that began here more than 250 years ago. Perhaps John F. Kennedy put it best when he spoke right here at this stage in 1960, and I'm not going to try to do his accent. This old hall reminds us of how far we've been as Americans and what we must do in the future. Thank you.

Thank you so much, Nat, for that incredible oration. We know your mom is here watching, and so grateful for her in the long line of legacy to you too. We have a really special treat up next as well for this 250th year. I wanted to shout out two additional city team members who have poured everything into crafting this 250th bigger and better than ever. The first is someone who's known around City Hall as Mr. 250, Alex Meadow. Thank you for all that you do. And, of course, the one and only Amy Yendel, who's organized World Cup, Sail Boston, all the parades. So next we get to witness what will be a really important conversation for Boston, a fireside chat between two leaders who can help us imagine and create what's about to come next for our country. One of our next guests has spent his career refusing to settle for the abridged version of America. Ta-Nehisi Coates is an award-winning author and journalist. His recent books include The Water Dancer and The Message. He's currently a contributing editor at Vanity Fair, and we're so excited and again grateful for him for joining us to connect history, legacy to this moment in our city and beyond. He will be joined in conversation by the president and CEO of Embrace Boston, a partner on the city's 250th efforts and everything else that we do throughout our communities, Dr. Amari Paris-Jeffries. Please welcome Amari Paris-Jeffries and Ta-Nehisi Coates.

0: How's everyone doing today? You know, believe it or not, I started with straight hair when we came here, and it is so hot. I hope by the next 250 they put air conditioning in this place. Madam Mayor, can we make sure that whoever the next mayor in your letter, you say, put air condition in Faneuil Hall in that letter? It's so great to be with you on this Independence Day. Can we clap it up for all of us who bear the heat? My goodness. You know, our mayor has been emphasizing the importance of everyday heroes, and you know the work of Embrace is to not only acknowledge everyday heroes, but illuminate public memory. And so I want to acknowledge a couple people in the crowd, if you bear with me. There are two people who are memorialized on the Embrace Plaza who are here in the audience. Mr. Jose Maso, who is sitting right there. And Mrs. Charlotte Nelson, who is sitting right there trying to hide. So I just want to acknowledge them, and right behind Charlotte Nelson is Michael Curry, who is a national civil rights leader and national board member of the NAACP. Michael, stand up. Quit trying to be shy.
1: President and CEO of Embrace Boston, Imari Paris Jeffries.
0: I just want to acknowledge all their work. And definitely want to shout out my wife, because I don't want to get in trouble. I gotta go home tonight, so. But you're not here to you know, I'm a poor man's comedian, a failed comedian, so you don't want to hear my bad jokes. You're here to see Mr. Coates. And so it's so great to be with you. I was fanboying you in the back, and the first thing I asked you to do was sign my comics. So thank you for humoring me. Mr. Coates is a comic book writer. I hope you have read the comics. And so I want to start with that.
2: You don't want to start with Jaylen Brown?
0: Oh man! Oh, see, you want to start
2: too soon? Too soon.
0: Interview over. Fireside chat over. You must be a Philly implant here.
2: No.
0: Get him out of here. But you know when you know I think you know the magic of I'm gonna change subjects real quick. The city is in mourning. We're trying to
2: come back. I'm sorry. I'm so sorry. That was wrong.
0: Give me back my rag, man. I gave him a rag in the back. I was like, brother. I'm a comic book nerd. There's a bunch of us who are comic book nerds. And, you know, I think the interesting thing about comics is, you know, the democratic nature. You know, when you think about Kirby and Stan Lee, there's so many Easter eggs embedded within comics. It allows you to tell the truth in ways that novels and essays don't allow you to do that. And for their time, they were revolutionary in that way. A man who is a monster is literally a monster. A country that hoards resources is a country that hoards resources. And so when Marvel handed you the keys to Black Panther, how many of you have seen Black Panther? At least seen the movie. Right? T'Challa, the king of Wakanda, the most beloved character in the most beloved, idolized nation in comics, the first thing you did was to put the throne on trial. You wrote that his own people rose up and asked, why should any one man rule the throne? I mean, that is the most 4th of July story that I've ever heard. And so on the day that America celebrates literally overthrowing a king, I mean, what were you trying to work out on these themes of self-governance through that comic?
2: Well, first of all, thank you for having me. And I'm sorry to have begun by insulting you during your period of mourning. So please forgive me. please forgive me for that. I once did a talk in the Bay Area. And this must have been like right after the Warriors had lost to Cleveland, and I began my talk by articulating why I thought LeBron James was the greatest player in the league right now. So I got booed, so at least you guys didn't do that. So I'm about to get booed here again. So yeah, thanks for not holding that, you know, too much against me. There was a line that I, a sentence actually, in my second book, Between the World and Me, that I took forever to articulate. And what I mean by that is I drafted the sentence over and over and over and over again, over the course of months actually, to get it right. And the sentence is, race is the child of racism, not the father. And the point is, races don't exist. They are not inherent qualities to people. There are systems that assign qualities to people and then distribute power accordingly. And if you accept that, that does not just mean that any group of people could, you know, end up enslaved, genocided, colonized, or, you know, whatever, you know, pick whatever malady you wish. It also means that any group of people could also do it. And so when I had the opportunity to write Black Panther, you know, I think a lot of us, you know, who are comic book fans, took great pride in this, you know, all-black nation, never been colonized, advanced. But the history of human civilizations that achieved that type of power is not a great one. And I thought it would be a betrayal of my politics, you know, in my own perspective of the world, and my deep belief in the common humanity of all people, and thus the common vices of all people.
1: Author and journalist Ta-Nehisi Coates.
2: To write it as though it were a fairy tale, you know, and to, you know, not write it out of the same spirit that, you know, I write anything else, you know, when I'm, you know, critiquing this country.
0: Yeah, and I'm going to stay on this theme of comic books because, you know, I think another comic run that people might not know that you had an opportunity to frame was Captain America. And so, you know, sticking on this 4th of July independence theme, I mean, Captain America, this is a character that's literally draped in the American flag, his origin story, World War II. And so the run is a story of a man trying to win back a country that stopped believing in him. And I think here's why this framing of a country that stopped believing in America is important. And so in 1958, there was a survey that asked Americans if they trusted their government. And in 1958, 73% of Americans said yes. And so today Pew asked that survey, did they believe in their government? Did they trust their government? And most Americans, 17% of Americans, only 17% of Americans said they believed in their government. And so on our country's 250th birthday, on the semi-quincentennial, and thinking about this theme, Steve Rogers trying to win back this trust, right? And that was his theme. And I won't blow it for you. You really need to go by the series when you leave here. And I think the way that you wrote it, you'll have to read for yourself to see what happens. You know, once trust is broken between America and individuals and people, you know, what does a country need to do to win that trust back? You know, what's that road look like for us?
2: Yeah, I mean, I think like one of the things I was really interested in that, and again, you know, it's just a crossover to my larger politics and my larger literature. You know, the numbers you cite there, they did not happen by magic. There are people who profit off of disunion. There are people who become billionaires.
0: That's right.
2: Off of, you know, not just attacking folks' trust in the government that they elect in a democracy, but also attacking folks' basic trust in each other. You know, and I say that as somebody that, you know, has certainly made my bones as, you know, one of, you know, the biggest and loudest critiquers, you know, of some of the romanticism about, you know, what America is, what people are, what Americans are, exceptionalism, you know, or so forth. But I never do that out of a deep belief in innate evil in people or an inability, you know, for people to reconcile themselves, you know, to each other. I was, you know, listening to the Pledge of Allegiance earlier, you know, which quite frankly I was not raised to participate in. But I did feel like it was important to participate in it here. And the reason why is because even as we have our particular individual beliefs, you can't make a new home. Like, this is my home.
0: We're here. Right.
2: That's here. I'm a part of this. You know what I mean? I may not like how it happened. It may make me really, really angry how it happened sometimes. I may not like how politics are being conducted, but I am American. I am American. And that, you know, fundamentally... You know, even if y'all clap for that, I have a much more mixed reaction. But it's a truth. You understand what I'm saying? It's a basic truth. And once you accept that truth, you know, then you got to figure out how we're going to get along. And I think one of the tragedies, particularly I would say out of politics of the past 4 years, is that there have been so many people who have made so much money. Not just in destroying that basic trust, but in destroying the very idea that you are even part of, you know, the same sort of thing. I saw this thing, you know, and I understand that we want air conditioning in here, but I saw this, you know, my mayor just gave this advisory, you know, please keep your air conditioning at 78. And for the purpose of sowing division, you know, for the purpose of, you know, harvesting more clicks, which are themselves money, by the way.
0: Yes.
2: You know, folks made, like, this is not a thing that, you know, governments, you know, in red states and in blue states and even, you know, up to the White House themselves, you know, don't advise. You know, for what? You know, for what? And I think the answer to that is so much of our politic now happens not in person like we are now, not across a dinner table, not across a lunch table, but, you know, it happens out of our phones, you know, on machines, and we say things that... are not always our best selves. And on the other side of that are people harvesting that attention for money. You know, guy's a trillionaire right now.
0: Yes.
2: You know, that owns a lot. He's a trillionaire. And part of that is controlling the network by which, you know, people talk to each other. And so I think if you want to move to a place where you have greater trust, we have to understand that, you know, the kind of values that were spoken about, you know, before me, you know, life, liberty, you know, pursuit of happiness, the trust you talk about, that's not magic, man. You know what I mean? You don't just sit back and that sort of naturally happens. You know, it's a done thing. It has to be built. And I think we are unfortunately under the sway, certainly in one party, but not just in that party, you know, of people who have made their bones by telling us that we can't do things together, that government, you know, is not to be trusted. You know, that, you know, government is not to be, that we need to, you know, run, you know, certain people. I'm all good with running certain people out, by the way. But I'm not good with running the institutions themselves out.
0: Yes.
2: You know, and the last thing I'll say about this is,
1: Author Ta-Nehisi Coates participating in an America 250 fireside chat at Boston's Faneuil Hall.
2: You know, for the past 10 years of my life, you know, spent some time abroad. And one of the things I have realized, like, I've seen countries that do not have the wealth that this country has, and yet are themselves wealthier countries. And what I mean by that is they do not have individuals who are as wealthy as we have here, but they manage to do great things. Their airports are better than ours. Their public spaces are better than ours.
0: Yes.
2: I went to Senegal, which is not, you know, an economic peer of this country in any shape or fashion. And yet when the sun set at the end of the day, I watched the people of Dakar come out and enjoy a public collective moment of exercise and physical fitness on equipment that, I mean, must have been built some 50 years ago.

0: on equipment that, I mean, must have been built some 50 years ago. And so I think, like, we have to recognize that something has not just been lost. Something has been taken, and it's been converted. And it's been converted into profits for, you know, a very, very small clique of people.
1: Yeah, I think one of the blessings, and you know, we're fortunate to have a mayor that's invested in the social infrastructure of our city. But one of the blessings of being a host city to the World Cup is that we've gotten to see the emergence of that happening. And so I'm understanding what you're saying, and having visited other countries, you see other countries have that. I think, you know, we're so close to Montreal, and when my wife and I drive to Montreal, you see that happening, and sometimes we say to ourselves, we wish we had that here. I'm not sure why we don't have enough. And so it's difficult for, I think, a mayor like ours to come in a place that you know, when she's trying to single-handedly change years of one way of thinking. And so I want to have to give our hats off to our mayor for the work that she's doing. Thank you for saying that. It's not easy. The World Cup has helped us leverage that as a city. The 250 has helped us leverage that, but we have some ways to go. We've also illuminated these everyday heroes. We've used markers and monuments as a way to tell the stories of everyday heroes. I want to acknowledge someone else, LaMurchie Frazier, who's sitting there in the audience. She has an installation at the ICA. I have the book with some of her art. I want to just illuminate her work. And so the work that I do at Embrace, and there's some of the Embrace staff members are in here, you know, we think about monuments as part of public memory. And one of the things that we are working on, our next monument project, is focused on Frederick Douglass. And Douglass, as you know, spoke. You can give it up for Frederick Douglass. He spoke here at Faneuil Hall several times, and you know, one of the most important speeches that he gave, not here in Faneuil Hall, but one of the important speeches he gave, was "What to the slave is the 4th of July." The contradiction that he named in the speech, I think it's felt in this room, and you've kind of heard it illuminated in several of the remarks that the mayor and Nat and others have gave. And you know, monuments is, you know, how America argues with itself. You know, there are over 710 Confederate monuments. There are 200 plus schools named after Confederate leaders, 7 waterways named after Confederate leaders, 7 major bridges named after Confederate leaders. In your home city of Baltimore or home state of Maryland, there's several structures still named after Confederate leaders. I mean, if you were at the design table with us, thinking about what it means to create a new monument project dedicated to Douglass, the abolitionist, thinking about looking forward to the next 250, what would you insist be a part of this project with social infrastructure in mind?
0: Oh, I'm completely unqualified to answer that question. I'm so sorry. I have made a habit throughout my...
1: Maybe I got to ask the missus, because we were geeking over there in the background about monuments.
0: She's probably going to tell you the same thing. I think I've tried to make a habit of being very clear on what I know and what I don't know.
1: But talk about social infrastructure, right? Because monuments have the opportunity to create the type of social infrastructure that you mentioned about Senegal, yeah. Right? Because it's like stone soup. When you create a monument, they both reverberate a history, but they allow people to pour a piece of themselves in it. And it speaks for generations after generations, and people return to it. And so that 50-year-old exercise equipment you mentioned is a form of a monument, and people return to it. And so when you think about the travels and other places in Paris and Senegal and other cities that you've been to, those permanent structures that people return to, what have you seen that's missing in the type of the permanent structures that are in American cities? You know, we know what the Confederate monuments look like. What's missing in some of our neighborhoods?
0: Well, I mean, obviously, I mean, the first problem is, like, you can't have a monument that's named after a lie. I mean, you want the monument to be true, you know? I mean, that probably is a baseline that we don't seem to

0: be able to clear in this country right now. So that is the first thing. I guess when I think about travel and what I've seen abroad, the first thing is they're really beautiful. Like, I think beauty, like, in and of itself, like, you want to, you know, return to spaces. I guess if I think about my childhood and spaces in Baltimore, there probably were earnest, but places that I did not necessarily want to return to. They may have said the right thing, but not necessarily been captivating as you know, works of art themselves. And I think the second thing is, it's always good when those spaces are actually spaces. In other words, when they're actually public spaces. You know, so I guess like one of the things I might would think about, and you guys are probably way, way ahead of me on this. You know what I mean?
1: Author and journalist Ta-Nehisi Coates.
0: Again, I really, really try not to talk about things that I have not, you know, written and researched on. But I do think having spaces that are actually functional is really, really important. In other words, like having spaces that don't just maybe not honor Douglass, but are somehow functional and exhibit like what his vision of the world actually is. If that makes any sense.
2: It does. It does.
0: I hope it does. Because I don't know how you do that, but
2: it does. I appreciate that.
3: I think I got a couple more questions, right? I don't know if somebody's keeping time. Five more questions or five more minutes?
0: I think 5 minutes.
3: Oh. I got a list of questions. All right. You know, you and I are both fathers, right?
0: Mm, yeah.
3: And so, you know, thinking about, you know, a lot of your work, I think one of the things that people appreciate about your writing is that you write not about hope for hope's sake. I think it's pragmatic. It's not cynical. It's honest. And so when we think about young people, you've given them an opportunity, and you've given all of us an opportunity to have a clear-eyed view of the nation, but also given them an opportunity to have a claim to something, a clear-eyed claim to something. But thinking about the first pieces that you've written to now, I think what was not present was AI, the emergence of social media in the way that is available to them now. What's the message that we can tell young people in the face of AI, in the face of social media, in the way that was not available to them 10, 15 years ago?
0: Well, I think the first thing you can do is not be a billionaire executive and go before and go before their graduation ceremony and tell them their degree is worthless because you're erasing their jobs. I don't know why people think that's a good idea to do. And then get mad when they're booed. Like, why are you booing me? Look, I think we owe young people an apology. I think, first of all, we owe young people an apology. I'm not a Luddite. You know, I believe in technology. I think, you know, technology's fine. But I think when you find yourself having to pass mandates to get people to use it, I have questions about that technology, or rather, I have questions about the intentions behind that technology. That's probably what I should say. When the greatest thing you can tell me about your technology is that it will erase jobs, I mean, I'm all for efficiency, but I have real questions about that. This hits me very, very personally because I teach writing, and I've taught writing. I taught writing actually at MIT, not too far from here. God, it's been almost 15 years ago. And those kids were so smart, and they were so, like, sharp. I thought I was coming to this, like, science and engineering school, and I didn't know what to expect in terms of the level of writing, but it really was proof to me that, you know, writing comes from here, and it can be, you know, in anywhere, in any, you know, person. And so as somebody who has loved the process, not just of publishing books, but the process of actually writing itself, which is to say, having a notion or a question in my head that I cannot work out and using writing to figure that out, teaching young people to do that, watching them do that, watching them be rewarded by the process of that. Again, I mean, I just will return to this, you know, over and over. The idea that people have decided that they are going to profit from robbing young people of that. I think that's a problem. I think that's a huge problem. And I think to the extent that, like, we're bragging about robbing them of it. Like, hey, this is, you know what I mean? And in some cases bragging, but in other cases doing this kind of like theatrical approach where we act like we are not in control. Where we say things like, oh, the technology is just going to happen. I mean, there's nothing that can be done about it. No, there is something. This goes back to your question about trust, right? Because there's this like, this just baseline belief that these things happen by magic. And what I, you know, what I'm trying to get across, and I guess what I'm most concerned about, is there are people who are making ungodly sums of money by pretending as though this is a natural process. They are robbing you. They are robbing your children. They are hacking into the brains of your children as we speak and making it seem like, you know, like they're Darwin on the Galapagos Islands and they're just observing something that's happening, you know, and it deeply, deeply upsets me. To say nothing about what this is doing to the environment, by the way. Like, to say nothing about that, and to say nothing about why, you know, you're asking about air conditioning in here right now. You know, which is also not in and of itself a natural process. That's a whole other conversation. My point is, like, and I guess, like, this really strikes me at this moment. You know, here we are. You know, everybody's proud. You know, excited to be here on the 250th, you know, anniversary. And I just have to say, the fact that we have convinced ourselves that our future and our children's future is no longer in our own hands is an abomination.
1: Author Ta-Nehisi Coates.
0: Like, I'm here for the speeches, I'm here for the conversation, I'm here for the poetry, I'm here for, I think all of that's important. But if you, because this is gonna happen all around the country, if people walk out of these celebrations and just go on with their lives, I question how much they believe in the pageantry which they just witnessed. And I'm sorry, I know I've gone on a long time, but I was thinking about this as I was coming, because this has particular importance here in Boston, okay? Because Boston is a revolutionary city. And not just one time. Not just one time. When the Fugitive Slave Act was passed in 1850, this was like the place where they said, oh God, I'm gonna try not to curse. They said, we're not doing that. That's my nice way of saying it. He said, we're out on that. You know, like, this is the city, you know, of Shadrach Minkins. You know what I mean? Like, this is the city of Anthony Burns. You know, this is the city where, you know, people aggressively, violently even, you know what I mean, fought, you know, to make all of those, you know, again, really, really beautiful words that we just heard true. And so in this moment where I just feel like we're just pouring ourselves into our phones while these people rob us and rob our children, I just don't know how we celebrate these words and not, you know what I mean, walk out and act.
3: Yeah. My last question, if we get this right, what does America look like by 2025? If we get this right.
0: By 2025?
3: By 275. By 275.
0: You know, we get, America gets to still be here.
3: America gets.
0: That's what it gets.
3: That's it. Amen.
0: And that's not a promise to anyone.
3: That's right.
0: That's not a promise to any country. That's not a promise to any society. It gets to still be here.
3: All right, we'll take it. We definitely got some work to do. Boston's the place, and the home of revolutionaries. This room is full of revolutionaries. Thank you, revolutionaries. Happy semi-quincentennial. Let's give it up for Ta-Nehisi Coates.

0: This is an America 250 event at Faneuil Hall in Boston.
1: How was that for our first fireside chat, huh? Thank you. Thank you once again. Now it's my honor to introduce Amanda Shea. She's a Boston, Roxbury-based spoken word artist and cultural leader, a three-time Boston Music Award winner, and always shows up for our city and our youth. Please welcome Amanda Shea.

0: Hello, everyone. Where is Mr. 250? Why would you put me after this conversation? We're going to have our conversation. But in all seriousness, thank you so much for that conversation. It inspired the piece that I'm going to do right now and to be able to perform in front of Mayor Wu. Wow. I'm just going to get into it. This is called The Work Still Ahead, and I just wrote and added some pieces while listening to that conversation, so it's a little fresh. <laughs> 250 years. America still arriving, still introducing itself, still carrying luggage it pretends belongs to someone else. Today, we gather inside Faneuil Hall, a room where history argues with its own reflection, named for a man who traded in human lives, remembered for voices that insisted human lives could never be property. Perhaps that is America, a house forever renovating its own foundation while standing inside it. How do we honor what was won here without forgetting what paid the admission? Maybe memory isn't a museum. Maybe it's a muscle. If we stop using it, someone else will decide what it remembers. History rarely arrives wearing a famous name. It comes disguised as a neighbor, a teacher, a father, an author, someone who signs one more petition, knocks on one more door, stands in one more meeting, believing small acts can bend large centuries. Revolution, it turns out, has always depended on ordinary hands. So what is a 250th anniversary? Not a birthday, a checkpoint, a moment. To ask whether that promise has grown larger than the myth, whether liberty has finally learned everyone's name. The struggle now is over memory itself. Some erase, others recover, some build monuments, others build truth. Boston writes history back onto its sidewalks, reminding us that every street has been speaking long before we learned how to listen. And what do we leave the next generation? Not certainty, not innocence, a compass, the courage to question without surrendering, to love a country enough to tell it the truth. Because cynicism is a locked door, responsibility is a key. Perhaps that is the American project, not reaching perfection, but refusing to abandon the work 250 years later. The revolution is no longer asking what kind of nation we inherited. It is asking what kind of ancestors we intend to become. Thank you.
1: Poet Amanda Shea concluding this event with author Ta-Nehisi Coates at Faneuil Hall in Boston. Now, we'll go to C-SPAN's Robin Newton, who is speaking with Philadelphia Mayor Sherelle Parker outside Constitution Hall.
2: For joining us.
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2: What does Independence Day mean for the city of Philadelphia?
3: Listen, as the birthplace of American democracy, this is an opportunity for Philadelphia to lead the nation as we recommit ourselves to the democratic values and principles on which we stand. And while we're doing that, we remember that America is a big tent, right? And so no matter your race, your class, your socioeconomic status, your zip code, your religion, your sexual orientation or identity, the city of Philadelphia, the place where it all happened, a few feet from here, says that America means that there is tolerance and acceptance for each other, and we all are enough to bring our authentic selves and our real life lived experience and to be able to affirm what all of us together contribute to the greatest nation in the world. No matter the challenges we have, and there are memory, the next generation, my generation, I think about the inheritance. You heard me speak about that a little earlier. So it's how do we continue to tradition of excellence set forth by our ancestors? How will we use our own time, talent, and treasure to work to make our nation a more perfect union while making sure that we don't sanitize history, we don't look at it and reflect on it through rose-colored glasses? We tell the truth and we affirm it and we learn from it and use it as motivation and inspiration in all of our work in the future. So this is like a commemoration and celebration of our history, but we're also very hopeful. So this is a forward-thinking celebration for us. I'm looking at my son and so many other young people, and they will have the baton. Well, they have the baton now. And you hope that they use their real-life lived experiences to help move our nation forward.
2: You hosted mayors, dozens of mayors here earlier this week. Tell me about that. How many mayors joined you here, and what was the agenda?
3: Robin, listen, I was shocked. First, a special thank you to Tom Cochran, our leader at the U.S. Conference of Mayors, and our president of the U.S. Conference of Mayors, San Diego Mayor Todd Gloria. We just came up with this concept, actually Tom Cochran's vision, of being able to convene mayors across America. And this is what was so significant. Mayors across America representing rural, suburban, and urban Pennsylvania, all coming together. I mean, Democrats, Republicans, Independents, all coming together with no labels and no boxes, but one commonality, and that we all carry the burden of being in the arena and being mayors. And so when we got together, the agenda was, what do we do as mayors to help further democracy in our nation, particularly at a time when you have to remember, you know, yes, we may have some challenges that we see in debates at the federal level and even state levels across the country, but the one role that you have in this nation, that the people don't care, you know, about what's happening anywhere else when they see you, and that is a mayor, whether you represent rural, suburban, or urban America, when they see the mayor, they expect the mayor to be the fixer, the mayor to be a doer. The mayor, you know, helps to lead and manage and work with the legislative branch and local government to fix problems in the local way that they can see, touch, and feel. And so we came together to share thoughts and ideas about the role local government and we all being mayors together. How will we learn from each other and continue to make our nation's cities, like, you know, we want to be safe and clean and green with economic opportunity for all. You know, we want job creation. We want a pro-growth economy. So we were
1: Philadelphia Mayor Sherelle Parker
3: listening to each other and learning from each other. I tell them all whenever the mayors get together that I'm what educational psychologist B.F. Skinner used to call, you know, a blank slate. Like, I'm like a sponge learning from all of them. Small towns, big cities, middle, you know, mid-sized cities. It doesn't matter. We all learn from each other, and to convene here in our city, the birthplace of democracy, to recommit our values to American democracy as mayors together, it was historically significant, and it was a proud moment for me. Thank you.
2: You mentioned safety.
3: Yeah.
2: You had to make some adjustments this week because of the massive heat wave. And we're standing outside right now. It's hot.
3: Yes, it is. But, you know, listen, we're in Philadelphia. You know, Philadelphia, we're resilient and we're gritty here. So Mother Nature made us adapt and adjust based on the temperature for a few of our events. But I'm super proud that we were able to move forward. And as we pivoted and adapted to the weather, we moved inside here at our amazing Constitution Center. But tonight, we will be on the Benjamin Franklin Parkway for the largest outdoor concert, our One Philly Unity Concert for America. We'll be streaming globally. You can watch us on a television, so I'm really excited. And our hope and our message is, America, we want you to remember that we are One Philly, a united city, but together we are One America, a united nation. And that's what we want to remember, that we are one. Thank you so much for having us today.
2: Of course. As a woman of color, really quickly, I will say I was impressed to find out that you have some statues that you were planning to put up here, and they're going to represent women of color. Can you talk about that? I know you got to run.
3: Yeah, well, you know,
2: a little bit.
3: Listen,
2: who are the people that are going to be
3: recognizing this? This is the first time in Philadelphia's history that we will have three statues erected honoring black women. Blanche was a community leader in the West Philadelphia area. She was an anti-violence advocate long before it became a popular thing to do. Of course, there is Sadie T.M. Alexander. She's the first black woman to receive a Ph.D. in economics, and we're really excited about that. She's a Philadelphia lawyer, human rights activist, so we're really excited about that. She's also my soror of Delta Sigma Theta Sorority Incorporated, so I'm really happy about that. And then, of course, Harriet Tubman. So the idea that over the next 2 years, the city of Philadelphia will erect three statues honoring black women, a first for our city. Pretty significant to me, being the first woman mayor, the 100th mayor, and first black woman mayor in the city of Philadelphia in 341 years. It's significant, but I've often reminded people that I didn't run for mayor to become a footnote in somebody's history book. My job is to understand the assignment and the inheritance and why I'm here, and remembering what I am responsible for producing as a first-generation college graduate, you know, in my family, raised by my grandparents who traveled here, who migrated from the South, Manning, South Carolina, Accomack County, Virginia. My job is to remember who I am and from whence I come, and to figure out how I will do the best I can with what I have to leave my city, Commonwealth, and our nation better than I found it.
2: Thank you.
3: Thank you so much.
2: It is hot.
4: And that was Mayor Sherelle Parker of Philadelphia. Well, a couple hours north of there, C-SPAN's Rachel Katz is with another mayor.
5: Yes, I am here with Mayor Michelle Wu of Boston. We are standing in front of Boston City Hall. Faneuil Hall is right to my right. So July 4th is always a big deal in Boston, but tell us how this year is different for America's 250.
6: We always do red, white, and blue very well in this city, but Boston was the birthplace of America. We are the community where people had the courage and determination to stand up for what's right, to take care of our neighbors, and we continue living that out every day today. So we've been proud to host the World Cup, welcome people from all across the world to take part in being a beautiful, welcoming, family-friendly city, 250 years and counting.
5: And we've been in events all over the city yesterday and today. For the 250th, how much preparation went into this? How long have you guys, you just started your second term in January, so how long were you preparing for this to get the city ready?
6: It's hard to believe it's finally here. This has been years in the making in Boston. Many of the major milestones we mark in terms of Boston's role with the Battle of Bunker Hill and Dorchester Heights and Lexington and Concord happened much further ago. The Tea Party, we had a reenactment several years ago in this march to independence. And so we are proud to celebrate. We're proud to welcome everyone to our community and to keep reminding the world that Boston is building the America we deserve.
5: Yes, and we have been covering those events over the past couple of years. So it's a culmination for us also, and we're going to continue throughout the year. But what plans had to change once you saw how hot it was going to be the past couple of days? And security-wise, what have you guys had to plan for that way?
6: We did move several of our World Cup watch parties indoors. We also, our parade and many of the public events were for earlier in the morning, so the heat hasn't ramped up all the way. And we did issue some advisories that folks who want to get ready and watch the fireworks, please do not come hours and hours and hours in advance. We want you to come in the late afternoon after the sun has started to recede a little bit.
5: And personally, what does it mean to you to be the mayor of a major American city during such a milestone in our history?
6: I'm really proud of our community. Every day, Bostonians are rolling up their sleeves to fight for the future that we know is possible. And as a daughter of immigrants, it is beyond my parents and grandparents and everyone's wildest imagination that one day, coming to this country, sacrificing, we could be part of helping to shape history today. So that's the story of so many Bostonians, and that's the story of America.
1: Boston's Mayor Michelle Wu.
5: What's your hope and your wish for the next 250 years of America? Where do you want to see us go in the near future and 250 years from now?
6: At the city level, in city government, our job is to build trust every day. It can feel like we're part of a moment where that trust is fraying in so many different ways, and the pressures on everyone's shoulders are really becoming unbearable and intense. So my hope is that we keep being a proof point for what's possible, keep showing that we can keep our residents safe and connected to opportunity and be a city where families can thrive, that will pave the way for all of us to be connected to each other and to the dream of what this country is for.
5: Great. Thank you so much. We appreciate you taking the time.
6: Thank you. Happy 4th.
5: Thank you. Happy 4th.
4: Thank you, Mayor Wu. Rachel Katz of C-SPAN in Boston. We just talked to Sherelle Parker down in Philadelphia, two mayors of two of the leading America 250 cities. Well, we're going to continue to take your calls. I want to let you know that the Theodore Roosevelt Library is underway. The grand opening is underway. And in Medora, North Dakota, if you want to go to C-SPAN 2 and watch that, looks like Kevin Cramer, the senator from North Dakota, is currently speaking there. We're still watching the tall ships, the historic tall ships, sail up the Hudson. And in Philadelphia, we're seeing the crowds around the Liberty Bowl. Matthew Pinsker, you heard both of those mayors talk about their roles. And one of the things that Sherelle Parker said was that mayors are closest to their constituents. What did you think about that?
7: I think she was telling the eternal truth, which is that you're a Republican or a Democrat. You need your trash picked up and your snow plowed. It was to see literally e pluribus unum coming out across your different shots in the country. And you've got evangelical Christians calling in. You've got Black Democratic mayor, Asian American mayor. It's a tapestry that we've created in this country after 150 years. And you can hear some of the disagreements beneath the surface of how to interpret things. We're on their best behavior today, but there's still a lot of disagreement over what the future should look like. And I think that's fine. I think Abraham Lincoln certainly would have expected that. It wouldn't have scared him at all.
4: Matthew Pinsker of Dickinson University, thanks for spending a little time on the 4th with us here on C-SPAN. Happy 4th of July to you. Well, we're going to continue to take your calls. Joining us in a little while is Ken Burns, the filmmaker, documentarian and filmmaker. Mimi, Windsor, California. Good afternoon.
8: Hi there.
4: Please go ahead. Tell us what this 4th means to you.
8: Well, I tell you what it really means is I'm 100. I've watched a lot of history go by, and I think it's imperative that each public servant repeat the oath of office spoken as each of them becomes employed by the United States. What the Army says, the Navy, the President, the Vice President, every senator, there is an oath of office, and the words in that oath are binding, and I think they're worth repeating. That's my message for this birthday year.
4: Mimi, happy 100th. Do you know who was president when you were born?
8: Yes.
4: Who was president when you were born?
8: Cleveland.
4: Well, no, Calvin Coolidge. If you're 100 years old.
8: It's the other C, isn't it?
4: It is the other C. It was okay. Calvin Coolidge if you were born in 1926.
8: That's 1925. And
4: 1925. He was still president then, too. So.
8: Right. I've had a most amazing life, and I have a most amazing memory. It has been a delight to have C-SPAN in my life, Brian Lamb in a book notes, et cetera. The whole thing has been an incredibly happy, fine life. I'm a Marine brat. I'm a Navy, I mean, all those good things. The national parts of the oath mean something, but the fact that people swear to uphold the Constitution when they take any little piddling job or the president, they should repeat that oath. So other people can hear. I think
4: yes, ma'am. Sure. Yes, ma'am. We're going to have to leave it there. Mimi, thank you for being part of C-SPAN as well. You're watching C-SPAN's 48-hour coverage of America 250.
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4: And welcome back to C-SPAN's 48-hour live coverage of America 250. We were live all day yesterday. We're live again until 2 a.m. Sunday morning. We've got cameras all over the nation, Washington, D.C., New York City, Medora, North Dakota, Philadelphia. We're going to watch some small town parades, some big fireworks, etc. We're going to watch the tall ships. We've got all sorts of things on the agenda. Thanks for being with us this afternoon. And most importantly, we will continue to hear your voices. Well, joining us now is historian and documentarian Ken Burns. Ken Burns, it wouldn't seem like 4th of July if we didn't talk to you. Why is that?
10: Well, maybe because I've spent a half a century sort of asking this fundamental question, who are we, in 40 films that range from hour in length to 20 hours in length.
4: And, well, your most recent, of course, is on the American Revolution. And the companion book that came out with it is The American Revolution, An Intimate History. Why do you call it intimate?
10: Well, I think that we've tended to have a relationship, almost an arm's length relationship, to our founding story. We have the great men in Philadelphia thinking great thoughts, but I don't think we have an intimate relationship to it. And so what we wanted to do is make those founders less perfect. They're, of course, flawed like the rest of us, to make them human and dimensional and accessible, but also introduce you to literally scores of other people who also fought, teenagers, young boys, 14 and 15, who are fighting for the Continental Army, loyalists and British soldiers, German soldiers, French soldiers, the American militiamen, the American Continentals, all the folks that went into this extraordinary story of our founding.
4: Recently, I did an interview with Supreme Court Justice Neil Gorsuch, who's got a new children's book out on the heroes of 1776. One of the things he said, Mr. Burns, was that 40% of the population in 1776 in the colonies were part of the don't cares. They didn't care what was happening with regard to the revolution in England. What do you think about that?
10: Well, you know, that kind of lines up with who votes and who doesn't vote, doesn't it? So you had, one of the reasons why it's an intimate story is because we also just think of it as us throwing off the tyranny over there in England that they've imposed on us. But many of our neighbors were loyalists, at least 20%. And then you had a whole bunch of people who were disaffected, who wanted to just keep their head down and survive. They didn't in some ways care who won. And so the battle is really fought out between the difference. Some of those people changed. Some of them were sucked into the Patriot cause. Some, seeing British victory after British victory, would sign a declaration of dependence back to the British crown. And sometimes just local sentiment would guide somebody's affection. You might be pro-British when they're occupying you, and then when the hazards of occupation, stealing crops, abusing women, stealing furniture, robbery, those things take place, all of a sudden you're turned into a Patriot guerrilla. This is a very, very complex revolution, the most consequential in history, but also a civil war and also a global war over the prize of North America.
4: In chapter 2 of the companion book to your series, it's entitled An Asylum for Mankind, and the dates of this are May 1775 to August 1776, which includes, of course, the drafting of and signing of the Declaration of Independence. But you quote Tom Paine here saying, "We have it in our power to begin the world over again." Was that the goal when the 1,300 words of the Declaration of Independence got adopted?
10: By that time it was 1,337 words. It wasn't initially it after Lexington and Concord. Remember, the Declaration comes about 15 months after that, and there's fighting. They're still hoping that Parliament will come to their senses, that the King will rescue them from Parliament. But in early 1776, January 9th, to be precise, an Englishman named Thomas Paine, who gives every single one of our 6 episodes of our film, and then the companion book that followed, the title, in this case the second one, An Asylum for Mankind, publishes Common Sense, the most important pamphlet in all of American history, in which he articulates not only the fact that, forget about the Parliament, it's the king. The idea of being set up in hereditary succession, one family, is just an abomination to nature. And he's speaking in terms that every American can understand. It's not the highfalutin terms of the Enlightenment philosophies that many of our founders are wrestling with and trying to distill themselves. But it's Thomas Paine that sort of opens the door and makes it a kind of popular cause, in addition just from a top-down cause. And by the spring, as you know, they pass a resolution that somebody will draft a declaration, assign a committee of 5, and Jefferson's given the task of the first draft, and the rest, as they say, is history. But it was this idea that something altogether brand new in the world. I mean, everyone had been up to this point a subject, and now you had people who were citizens with all of the rights and responsibilities that that entails. And so pursuit of happiness, the famous, you know, kind of inscrutable phrase of the second sentence of the Declaration, didn't mean the pursuit of objects in a marketplace of things. In fact, the founders were really scared of that ambition and lust for profit. What they were hoping is for virtue, more virtue, that by lifelong learning, pursuit of happiness, you would earn this mantle of this brand new thing called citizenship. And it's a wonderful thing to sort of rekindle now as we're celebrating the 4th, but also the 250th of us, to begin to understand what they had intended for us. And that's particularly in divided times. You want to go back and find out what the original impulse was and how, in my own way, modestly, can carry that on to my family and my posterity and to my community.
4: So let's go back to July of 1776. 56 signers of the Declaration of Independence, 2/3 were slave owners. Gets a little complicated, doesn't it?
10: Well, that's you know, in my editing room, I've had for many, many years a neon sign that says it's complicated. You betcha. We don't know stories. There are no stories that aren't complicated, just as there are no human beings that are perfect. If they were perfect, we'd have uncomplicated stories. But even the Greeks told us heroism isn't perfection. We lament today there are no heroes, but that's because we apply the impossible decision to have them be perfect, and they're not. They're flawed like you and I. So in order to tell the story, here they are distilling a century of Enlightenment thinking into one remarkable sentence, the second of the Declaration. We hold these truths to be self-evident, that all men are created equal, and yet chattel slavery is tolerated. In fact, the man who wrote those words owned hundreds of human beings, and though he knew, and George Washington knew, and they all knew that it was morally wrong, there were too many profits being made, and they kind of let that go. There were attempts, though, from the second the evident hypocrisy came out, not just the British pointing out, but other Americans, and of course, they're in free and enslaved people are 20% of the population. Women are half the population. The poor aren't going to be initially recognized, nor are Native Americans. The hypocrisies are there, but what's so great is that the words of the Declaration open the door for possibility, open the door for new energy. And basically, the second that door is open, slavery will be over. It does take 89 years. Women will get the vote. It does take an impossibly, unacceptably long 144 years, but they will get the vote. And so it's, if you live in a media culture or a computer world where everything's a one and a zero, everything's just one thing or the other. It is, in fact, many, many more things, and we rejoice and need our stories to help us understand the complexity of human events. In this case, we're dealing with the most important of human events, the creation of the United States of America.
4: Well, Ken Burns, currently sharing the screen with you on C-SPAN are parades in Monterey, California, Coronado, California, tall ships in New York Harbor, and the Liberty Bell in Philadelphia. What do you think about the way we mark these anniversaries?
10: I love it. I think because of the sort of the difficulties of the present time, people have come up to me over the last year or so. How do we celebrate? I said, just the way you always do. I'm at the lake in a little cottage, and on the porch, I will read to my children and now grandchildren the Declaration of Independence, as I do every 4th of July before I let them eat. And we will go and watch fireworks, and we will be out swimming, and we'll go out in the boat, and we hang a gigantic flag that's 10 feet by 20 feet with 48 stars, an old antique flag from the 19-teens that I love, and I only carefully, gingerly put it up and hang it from the balcony of the porch that stretched down almost, but not touching the ground. And we just do the things that bring us together. And remember, when we're on those blankets on that hillside watching the fireworks, nobody says, who'd you vote for? Nobody asks you this. It's like singing an anthem before a baseball game. It's like singing in church. It's like something that we do together. And I really passionately hope that this 4th of July, particularly because everyone is so fraught with the divisions that we have, and remember, we were way more divided during the Revolution or Civil War or post-Civil War era or the Vietnam era, that they can take heart in these rituals, these comforting rituals that we do, and maybe, if you're disposed, go back to those founding words and understand what they mean. You know, we met an interesting German soldier named Johann Ewald, who lands at Staten Island in the summer of 76, is part of the great triumphant British British victory that will take over New York for most of the war. And he's openly contemptuous of these rebels, as he called them, and their crazy ideas about liberty. But this man, Johann Ewald, the captain, is part of the surrendering army at Yorktown. And he says, who would have thought a century ago, 100 years ago, that out of this multitude of rabble would arise a people who could defy kings? Let us just remember that we were the first ones to invent this idea. Nope, we're going to govern ourselves. We're not going to establish any particular religion. We're going to allow people to have free speech and the freedom to assembly. And when they signed it, John Adams said, this day should be met with bonfires and illuminations. He was predicting exactly what we do on the 4th of July. And it's a wonderful, comforting thing to wake up, as I did this morning, and feel connected all the way back, just not to the bold-faced names like John Adams and Thomas Jefferson and George Washington, but Joseph Plum Martin, a 15-year-old from Connecticut, who joins at the Battle of Long Island and is there climbing over the parapet at Redoubt Number 10 at Yorktown, now maybe 19, maybe 20. It's an amazing, powerful story. There's Abigail Adams, who is as good a writer as her husband. There's Phyllis Wheatley, an enslaved poet teenager who is corresponding with George Washington and is admired on both sides of the Atlantic. It's a very complex and wonderful epic story, as great or greater than War and Peace. And I am so proud, particularly this day, to be an American, so proud to recite to my children and grandchildren the Declaration, and so proud that we've made it 250 years with all the bumps and bruises. Let's just commit ourselves to another 250.
4: So are you an Adams July 2nder, or are you a July 4ther?
10: I'm a July 4ther. I get it. I know all of those little asterisks and yes buts and things like that. But it's printed out. It's distributed. You know, a few days later, it's read for the first time. You know, I think it's July 9th that it's read in Philadelphia out loud for the first time. It spreads to all these papers. It's read to the survivors of the failed invasion of Canada at Fort Ticonderoga, who are getting over the smallpox and dysentery and typhus and the humiliations of a defeat. It's read to Washington's troops in New York City, and they go down and take down the statue of George III that was erected and melt it down into bullets, 48,044 of them. I mean, something like that, 42,088 of them. I can't remember precisely what it was. So it's not so much this is where we get ourselves distracted. It's not so much the asterisk, but what do those words mean? You might remember there's a movie with Nicolas Cage called National Treasure that suggests that there is an invisible ink, a treasure map on the back of the Declaration, which therefore has to be stolen, that ignites the plot. I would suggest that the treasure is on the front. We hold these truths to be self-evident, that all men are created equal, that they are endowed by their Creator with certain unalienable rights, that among these are life, liberty, and the pursuit of happiness. Doesn't get any better than that.
4: And here is the cover of the companion book, The American Revolution, An Intimate History, by Jeffrey Ward and Ken Burns. Covers about 30 years, and the documentary also covers about 30 years. Ken Burns, thanks for joining us from New Hampshire, and happy 4th to you.
10: Happy 4th to you. Thank you.
4: Well, C-SPAN will be live for the rest of the day through 2 a.m. tomorrow morning, with fireworks and parades and tall ships and your voices and guests and historians. We've got a whole slew for you. And right now in Monterey, California, up in the Bay Area, or the South Bay Area of California, is the 4th of July parade. Let's tune in and listen for a few minutes.
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15: 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I live here in Washington, D.C. Well, it's a very interesting time. I was around for the bicentennial, and seeing 50 years later where we've come and where we still have to go is kind of amazing.
11: C-SPAN Voices, delivering democracy unfiltered. Be a part of the conversation.
1: Now, we'll go to the National Archives, where they held an America 250 event earlier today that included a speech from Agriculture Secretary Brooke Rollins and readings of the Declaration of Independence and other founding documents.
16: Everybody hear me in the back okay? Thumbs up. That is some walk-on music, isn't it? That is spectacular. So excited. Good morning, everybody. You know, some might say there's no better place to be at the beginning of the 4th of July. I would say this is the best place to be at the beginning of the 4th of July. I want to express deep appreciation to our Space Guard Color Guard, Space Force Color Guard, to Master Sergeant Caleb Green, and obviously to the Marine Corps Band. They were just absolutely spectacular. So congrats to all of them. Thank you.
1: Acting Archivist of the United States, Ed Forst.
16: You know, it's interesting. We had the Space Force here, and we had the U.S. Army, and they're the bookends in terms of when services came into duty for the United States. And again, at the archives, we are the bookends. We're the beginning from the Revolution all the way forward, and we want to celebrate that. And just as I look around the room, do we have any active duty military and veterans? Raise your hands. Thank you. You know, as I stand here, too, I am thrilled to see young people in the crowd. In fact, my kids are here as well. And you will come back every fourth, and you guys get prepared to lead us on our 300th anniversary when that time comes as well. You know, we're sitting here shoulder to shoulder, but we also stand on the shoulders of those who came before us. And it's really important to understand that and to appreciate that. You know, this is everyone's capital city. Many people don't live here, but you came and you're committed and you're celebrating, and we're doing that with you. And we're celebrating 250 years ago that the Second Continental Congress unanimously approved the text of the Declaration of Independence. And that's the start of our great nation. It changed the world forever. That document, by the way, is right upstairs in this building, and you should all go see it, pause, and reflect on the patriotism before us and what you bring to us as well. You know, these founders, they put their lives on the line by signing that declaration. One of the signers was a guy named Benjamin Rush, and he wrote a letter to John Adams, and in it he said, "We were called up one after another by the President of the Continental Congress to subscribe to what we at the time believed to be our death warrants." That's the risk everybody took by standing up and signing that declaration. They didn't know if they'd defeat the British. That army was the most powerful on earth. And these were our founders, farmers, merchants, tradesmen, who were extraordinary and believed we should all have the American dream. Now, a bit of trivia, you know, George Washington actually didn't sign the Declaration of Independence. He was a little bit busy. He was the commander-in-chief of our troops, and he was in New York City. But on the 9th of July, he gathered thousands of those troops, and he read the Declaration of Independence. They read it there, just as we're going to do today, as we've done for the last 50 years here at the Archives, and we're going to continue to do forever and forever. That's our enduring promise to you. I'm profoundly honored that President Trump asked me to serve in this acting capacity. And every single time I go into the rotunda, which you will do later today, and I see these founding documents, I pause. It is reverence in the room. And I hope you're struck the same way. Take your turn. Go up there. Get this close, literally, to the Declaration of Independence, to the Bill of Rights, to the Constitution. They're next to each other, and that's what you're able to do today. Get this close and personal to it and reflect. Embrace all of our shared honor to be here with passion and pride, what we've achieved and what we're going to achieve tomorrow. This is a magnificent nation. God bless America. Now, it's my privilege to introduce our first speaker, my friend, America's 33rd Secretary of Agriculture, Brooke Rollins. Hold still. I got a couple of things here. Anybody from Texas in the room? All right, go. Go Texas. All right. A proud Texan, Texas A&M and UT Law School, and like many of our founders, Secretary Rollins was brought up on a farm. If you hit a rodeo any day, she's not a bystander. She's going to be mixing it up with the best of them. In 1862, President Lincoln established the Department of Agriculture. He called it the People's Department. Vital work that touches the lives of every single American then, just as it does today. Secretary Rollins, thank you for all you and your colleagues at Agriculture do. Thank you for bringing to life America's 250th with the great American State Fairs. I'm really happy to have you. Thank you, ma'am.
17: Thank you. Well, Ed, you're doing such a remarkable job, and like many in the Trump administration, serving in more than one role, but I don't know that there is any that is more meaningful than this role as acting archivist. And the team that I've met from Maureen and so many here over the last year and a half, it is my deep honor, and I'm overwhelmed with gratitude and humbled by just being able to be here today. So thank you so much. How about another round of applause for Mr. Forrest? I think about 250 years ago at this very moment, and I think about going back to that little room in Philadelphia, 1,600 square feet, where just over 50 of the world's greatest, boldest, most courageous men ever gathered. And I think about the sweltering heat of that day. Take us back. I think God is giving us the same scenario today. I think about those men in their woolen waistcoats and their breeches who were going on almost no sleep, if any at all. I think about the rectangle of narrow wooden tables that had been pulled together, that they all sat around as they were debating and discussing and editing. I think about Thomas Jefferson, who took a room just a block away, had a little writing desk made to his specifications. He was a very specific man who sat at that desk night after night after night, who took the advice and the edits and sometimes very strong disagreements to heart as he wrote and he wrote and he wrote. I think about the weight of that moment 250 years ago. And as Ed mentioned, they all believed they were signing their death warrant. They believed that by putting their sacred honor and their fortune and their lives behind this nascent idea of liberty, that it would be the end for them and their family, but that liberty and freedom was worth it. I think about the inheritance that we are standing on today, that are now part of the fabric of our nation.
1: Agriculture Secretary Brooke Rollins.
17: In every decision, every battle, every remarkable move that the United States of America has made in the last 250 years, proving every naysayer wrong. But at this moment, 250 years ago, to the minute, they were debating for hours and hours. They argued over which phrasing would best articulate the abuses that our 13 colonies had suffered under the King from England. They argued over how to articulate the rights that had been violated at that time in our history. And they fought over how to best articulate the justice of their cause. They were making a case not just to their fellow Americans and not just even to the British King and Parliament, but they were making their case to the world. In that room, in sweltering heat, with their woolen waistcoats, sitting at narrow wood tables 250 years ago to this moment. Millions of people were paying attention and watching around the world, some hoping that our forebears would fail, but many more hoping and praying around the world that they would succeed for the sake of freedom and for the light everywhere. The final document that the delegates approved, and it is in this building.

0: building. I know Ed said that. Let us never forget how extraordinary the opportunity it is for us to be here and to see, to come within inches of that document. Don't get it too close to it. You know, the people will come in and pull you back. But to be able to stand there and see it is just an incredible, incredible freedom this country allows. The final document that the delegates approved 250 years ago today, by proclaiming that all men are created equal, that they are endowed by their Creator with certain unalienable rights, that among these are life, liberty, and the pursuit of happiness. Our founding fathers crafted an enduring statement, at once political but also moral, grounded in the truth that our rights come not from government, but they come from God. As Thomas Jefferson explained at the time, it was intended to be an expression of the American mind, and to give to that expression the proper tone and spirit called for by the occasion. In praising the Declaration, a century later, our great president and founder of the United States Department of Agriculture, President Abraham Lincoln, later called it an immortal emblem of humanity. And indeed it is. But more than that, it is also a profound act of faith. The very last sentence of the Declaration of Independence asserts, quote, a firm reliance on the protection of divine providence. The founders knew that they could accomplish nothing without God's grace, especially in the face of overwhelming and insurmountable odds. After all, they were standing up against the most powerful empire in the world with very little training and almost less supplies. The fight for independence would be long and hard in the years to come, yet in the Declaration they boldly pledged their lives, their fortune, and their sacred honor to the cause before them, not because it was easy, but because liberty admits of no compromise ever. 250 years later, we stand here as the inheritors of that courage, inheritors of their faith, and inheritors of their unwavering commitment to the righteous cause of liberty, which still rallies us to its defense today, as it did to our ancestors on the fields of Yorktown, as it did to our ancestors on the hills of Gettysburg, and as it did to our ancestors on the beaches of Normandy. Each generation must take a stand for freedom. And while the Declaration of Independence is physically housed in this beautiful building behind me, its spirit animates the heart of every patriot. We have been blessed with the task of writing the next chapter, the next 250 years of our great American story. Armed with the legacy of our founders, enlightened by the faith in Almighty God, and motivated by eternal truth, there is no doubt that the spirit of 1776 is alive and well, and the best is truly yet to come. God bless America. Thank you.
1: Agriculture Secretary Brooke Rollins speaking at the National Archives earlier this morning. Also at that event at the National Archives, a few historical interpreters from the founding era read the Declaration of Independence.
2: In Congress, July 4, 1776, a declaration by the representatives of the United States of America in General Congress assembled. When in the course of human events it becomes necessary for one people to dissolve the political bands which have connected them with another and to assume among the powers of the earth the separate and equal station to which the laws of nature and of nature's God entitled them, a decent respect to the opinions of mankind requires that they should declare the causes which impel them to the separation.
3: We hold these truths to be self-evident, that all men are created equal, that they are endowed by their Creator with certain unalienable rights, that among these are life, liberty, and the pursuit of happiness.
4: Huzzah!
3: Huzzah! That to secure these rights, governments are instituted among men, deriving their just powers from the consent of the governed. That whenever any form of government becomes destructive of these ends,

0: It is the right of the people to alter or abolish it.
1: Huzzah! Huzzah!
0: And to institute new government, laying its foundation on such principles and organizing its powers in such form as to them shall seem most likely to effect their safety and happiness.
1: Huzzah!
2: Prudence, indeed, will dictate that governments long established should not be changed for light and transient causes. And accordingly, all experience hath shown that mankind are more disposed to suffer, while evils are sufferable, than to right themselves by abolishing the forms to which they are accustomed. But when a long train of abuses and usurpations, pursuing invariably the same object, evinces a design to reduce them under absolute despotism, it is their right, it is their duty, to throw off such government and to provide new guards for their future security.
1: Huzzah! Huzzah!
3: Such has been the patient sufferance of these colonies, and such is now the necessity which constrains them to alter their former systems of government. The history of the present King of Great Britain is a history of repeated injuries and usurpations, all having direct object the establishment of an absolute tyranny over these states. To prove this, let facts be submitted to a candid world.
4: He has refused his assent to laws, the most wholesome and necessary for the public good.
5: He has forbidden his governors to pass laws of immediate and pressing importance unless suspended in their operation until his assent should be attained. And when so suspended, he has utterly neglected to attend to them.
6: He has refused to pass other laws for the accommodation of large districts of people unless those people would relinquish the right of representation in the legislature, a right inestimable to them and formidable to tyrants only.
4: He has called together legislative bodies at places unusual, uncomfortable, and distant from the depository of their public records, for the sole purpose of fatiguing them into compliance with his measures.
5: He has dissolved representative houses repeatedly for opposing with manly firmness his invasions on the rights of the people.
6: He has refused for a long time after such dissolutions to cause others to be elected, whereby the legislative powers, incapable of annihilation, have returned to the people at large for their exercise, the state remaining in the meantime exposed to all dangers of invasion from without and convulsions within.
4: He has endeavored to prevent the population of these states, for that purpose, obstructing the laws for naturalization of foreigners, refusing to pass others to encourage their migrations hither, and raising the conditions of new appropriations of land.
5: He has obstructed the administration of justice by refusing his assent to laws for establishing judiciary powers.
6: He has made judges dependent on his will alone for the tenure of their offices and the amount and payment of their salaries.
4: erected a multitude of new officers and sent hither swarms of officers to harass our people and eat out their substance.
5: He has kept armies in times of peace standing without the consent of our legislature.
6: He has affected to render the military independent of and superior to the civil power.
4: He has combined with others to subject us to a jurisdiction foreign to our Constitution and unacknowledged by our laws, giving his assent to their acts of pretended legislation for quartering large bodies of armed troops among us, for protecting them by a mock trial from any punishment for any murders which they should commit on the inhabitants of these states, for cutting off our trade with all parts of the world, for imposing taxes on us without our consent, for depriving us in many cases of the benefits of trial by jury, for transporting us beyond seas to be tried for pretended offenses, for abolishing the free system of English laws in a neighboring province, establishing therein an arbitrary government, and enlarging its boundaries, so as to render it at once an example and fit instrument for introducing the same absolute rule into these colonies. For taking away our charters. Abolishing our most valuable laws and altering fundamentally the forms of our governments. For suspending our own legislatures and declaring themselves invested with power to legislate for us in all cases whatsoever.
5: He has abdicated government here by declaring us out of his protection and waging war against us.
6: He has plundered our seas, ravaged our coasts, burnt our towns, and destroyed the lives of our people.
1: Yes, sir.
4: He is at this time transporting large armies of foreign mercenaries to complete the works of death, desolation, and tyranny, already begun with circumstances of cruelty and perfidy, scarcely paralleled in the most barbarous ages, and totally unworthy the head of a civilized nation.
5: He has constrained our fellow citizens, taken captive on the high seas, to bear arms against their country, to become the executioners of their friends and brethren, or to fall themselves by their hand.
6: He has excited domestic insurrections amongst us and has endeavored to bring on the inhabitants of our frontiers, the merciless Indian savages, whose known rule of warfare is an undistinguished destruction of all ages, sexes, and conditions.
2: In every stage of these oppressions, we have petitioned for redress in the most humble terms. Our repeated petitions have been answered only by repeated injury. A prince whose character is thus marked by every act which may define a tyrant is unfit to be the ruler of a free people.
7: You got that right.
0: Nor have we been wanting in our attention to our British brethren. We have warned them from time to time of attempts by their legislature to extend an unwarrantable jurisdiction over us. We have reminded them of the circumstances of our emigration and settlement here. We have appealed to their native justice and magnanimity, and we have conjured them by the ties of our common kindred to disavow these usurpations, which would inevitably interrupt our connections and correspondence. They, too, have been deaf to the voice of justice and consanguinity. We must, therefore, acquiesce in the necessity which denounces our separation and hold them, as we hold the rest of the world and mankind, enemies in war, in peace, friends.
1: Huzzah!
3: We, therefore, the representatives of the United States of America, in General Congress assembled, appealing to the Supreme Judge of the world for the rectitude of our intentions, do in the name and by authority of the good people of these colonies, solemnly publish and declare that these united colonies are, and of right ought to be, free and independent states.
1: Huzzah! Huzzah! Huzzah!
3: And that they are absolved from all allegiance to the British crown. And that all political connections between them and the state of Great Britain is and ought to be totally dissolved.
1: Huzzah! Huzzah!
3: And that as free and independent states, they have full power to levy war, conclude peace, contract alliances, establish commerce, and to do all other acts and things which independent states may of right do.
1: Huzzah!
2: And for the support of this declaration, with a firm reliance on the protection of divine providence, we mutually pledge to each other
7: our lives, our fortunes, and our sacred honor.
1: Huzzah!
8: Historical interpreters reading the Declaration of Independence at an America 250 event at the National Archives earlier today. Now, we'll go to C-SPAN's Robin Newton. She talked to a family just now inside the National Constitution Center in Philadelphia.
9: I am standing in the National Constitution Center, and I have a family with me from Reno, Nevada. This is Kelsey, Adam, and Dominic. And they did something really cool, and they got a wonderful opportunity to come to Philadelphia for free this week. Tell me about that.
10: We got to come here for free thanks to a contest from the National Constitution Center based on their game, Civic Quest. We got the game and played it, and then we were asked to submit a video about a time capsule, and we found you were the ones who did most of that, and then we submitted a video and won among four other families.
9: Where were those other families from?
11: Yeah, so my understanding is they're from Florida, Delaware, North Carolina, and Illinois. Yes. Yeah.
9: Wonderful. And do you remember what you put in the time capsule, Dominic?
12: Yes. A baseball and my baseball card.
10: Among other things.
9: Among other things. Yeah. What about Mom and Dad? What did you put in the time capsule?
10: I put a carabiner from Yosemite National Park, and I put pictures of our family. So, and you?
11: Yeah, and then I put in a pen. It's a simple pen, but it actually represents my mom's restaurant growing up, so it kind of represents the American dream. So that means a lot to me, as well as putting in a campaign button when I ran for a student office to kind of represent democracy and compromise. Yeah, and then I voted sticker and things like that. Yeah.
9: Oh, wow. That's wonderful.
10: It was fun.
9: And so I understand that The time capsule is going to be erected in, what, 10 years? Is that correct?
11: In 2037.
10: 11.
9: Oh, okay.
10: So, yeah,
9: 11
10: September years. In September 2037.
9: Okay, so you'll come back and,
10: yes.
9: And then you'll get to see what you put in the time capsule, right?
10: That's right. You will be 19, which is wild.
9: So what are you most looking forward to about Independence Day? Do you have anything fun in mind? Anything that you plan to do today?
12: I'm planning to see the fireworks today.
9: That sounds fun.
12: And I'm also planning to celebrate my early birthday.
9: Your early birthday? When is your birthday?
12: July 14th.
9: Okay. That's coming up. 10 days away.
10: Yeah.
9: Okay. How are you going to celebrate otherwise for your birthday?
10: What are we doing?
12: We're watching a movie and we're going to eat hot dogs and popcorn.
9: Hot dogs and popcorn. Love that. Love that choice. Yes, very American.
10: Very American.
9: Peter.
13: Hey, Robin, I wanted to ask you, I know you're working with a lot of different things there, but how are the crowds in downtown, or in the historic area of Philadelphia, a lot of tourists in town?
9: Oh, yes, absolutely. It's very crowded, lots of tourists. Earlier today, we got an opportunity to speak with people who were in the line to see the Liberty Bell. A very long line, but not as long as the line that was outside of Liberty Hall. That line went around the park that's behind Liberty Hall, down the block, around the corner. It was a really long line. And so there are lots of crowds here. We were just in National Constitution at the National Constitution Center here, seeing the end of the Celebration of Freedom event. That was packed. There's a lot of people here, Peter.
8: Robin Newton speaking to a family at the National Constitution Center in Philadelphia. Now back to our live America 250 coverage, where we're taking your calls on what America 250 means to you.
13: Happy 4th to you, Larry. Ari, Boone, North Carolina. Ari, good afternoon.
14: Good afternoon. Just wanted to call in and say we're calling in as proud Jewish Americans. We love God. We love this country, and we're forever grateful for those who've made the sacrifice to give us the freedom, give us the opportunity, and give us the liberty that we so love and cherish here in America. In our family, just grateful for our great-great-grandfather who fought for the Union at Gettysburg, our great-grandfather who fought in the Pacific during World War II, and our grandfather who fought in Vietnam. And just wanted to say thank you to all those who are serving overseas, and God bless them, and God bless this amazing country.
13: Hey, Ari, may I ask, why was it important for you to acknowledge being a Jewish American?
14: Well, I think right now there's a lot of division in this country, and different viewpoints coming in about different people from different backgrounds and how they feel about America, and I just wanted to make it clear how much we love this country, how much we are proud to be Americans, and how much we value the sacrifices that those people made before us, both in our own families as well as those around us, that keep this country great and keep this freedom great for those who come from places where they might not be able to practice their religion, might not be able to practice those freedoms that we are so, so lucky to have here in America.
13: Thank you, sir, for calling in from Boone, North Carolina. That's Philadelphia on your screen. You can see the crowds around the Liberty Bell taking pictures, hearing the interpretation, et cetera. Maybe even, we don't have any audio there. Sorry about that. So up in New York, the tall ships, the historic tall ships, are still sailing up the Hudson. Look at that. And there are crowds gathered along the west side of Manhattan. We talked to Spectrum News' Olivia Leach a little bit earlier. She was on near the Intrepid, which is docked near 42nd Street, Midtown, Manhattan. So that's also happening. They're going to dock there for a couple days, we learned, in New York. And hopefully New Yorkers and tourists will be able to get a tour of some of these historic international tall ships. Woody, Bowling Green, Kentucky. Woody, good afternoon. Happy 4th.
15: Yes,
13: Woody, good afternoon. Happy 4th. Sorry, Woody. Reminder, turn down the volume on your TV. You'll be able to hear everything through your phone. Ken, Durham, North Carolina. Hi, Ken.
16: Hey, hello, everyone. I was so hoping to speak with that national treasure, Ken Burns. I would have loved to ask, did he know anything about the 333 artillery unit that served under General Omar Bradley during World War II? They were fast, they were accurate, and they were also black, but they loved America, they served America, and despite how they might have been treated, they served their best. But I would like to, first of all, say to all veterans, past and present, thank you so much for your bravery and your service. Happy birthday, America, but let me continue. I've noticed how creative we've gotten lately in describing our fellow Americans. One time we thought communists, socialists, imperialists were our enemies. But who can refuse an opportunity to talk bad about Democrats or slander Republicans, conservatives or liberals? Pick a side. We'll not pass up a good opportunity to blame the other. But while we, Americans, continue to slander one another, North Korea, China, and Russia have been getting together, for lack of a better term, planning. So while we hate on each other, our one-time enemies have been planning.
13: Okay, hey, Ken, I've got two questions for you. Tell us a little bit about yourself down there in Durham, North Carolina.
16: I am 70 years old, and I'm retired, and my wife is away. And to that gentleman, Mr. Larry, congratulations.
13: By the way, we're watching another flyover here in Washington, D.C. This is fixed-wing aircraft. Keep going, Ken. I apologize.
16: I promise to finish as fast as I can, if okay.
13: Sure.
16: First, to my Jewish friends, and may I address you as friends, if that's okay. I'm sure any rabbi would agree. You are and always will be God's chosen people. Let me say that again. You are God's chosen people. And no enemy, whether with bomb or without bomb, can destroy Israel.
13: Ken, thank you for your time. Happy 4th to you, sir, and thank you for being part of the C-SPAN call-in family. Well, up in Boston, Rachel Katz has been busy. She started out at the USS Constitution on the harbor this morning, and now she is somewhere with somebody. What you got, Rachel?
15: Yes, we are down on the wharf. We have a couple who's up here from D.C. visiting friends who live right outside of Boston.
13: Rachel's signal. We'll come back to her as soon as we can. We'll watch the flyover. We'll continue to take your calls, et cetera, et cetera. Ted is in Glen Valley, California. Ted, good afternoon.
17: Good afternoon. First of all, I want to give a shout out to you guys. This is the best program I have seen in a long time. It really deserves to be praised. I'm 83 years old. I'm retired. But I'm very strong into roots. I just love my roots. I lived in Martinez, California for 70 years, and I love that town. And I love where I live now. I live in a gated community. And there's a lot of division in that. It's kind of a small thing compared to the country. I got involved in politics a little bit up here, and I learned that very few people vote. And I think that should be a very strong thing for people to do. Get out and vote. I don't care who you vote for. Just get out and vote. And let's see, where else am I? I've been waiting so long, I forgot what I wanted to say.
13: Do you know what, Ted? What did you do for a living before you retired?
17: I had two occupations. For 15 years, I was a maintenance man for a four-story building in Walnut Creek. And before that, for 30 years, I was a dental technician. I had my own lab and a lot of employees. And that drove me crazy.
13: So I got out of that. You told us you were 83 years old. My guess is you were not born in California, but once you moved out there, you decided to stay. Is that a fact?
17: No, I was born in Martinez, California.
13: Okay. All right.
17: Yeah, I spent 70 years there.
13: Wow.
17: And I spent the last 13 up here in Valley Lake.
13: Yeah, I was going to say, most people of your age are not native Californians. They moved out there for the sun and the desert and et cetera, et cetera. So.
17: Nope, I was born in a small town.
13: Good. Ted, we really appreciate, speaking of small towns, on the screen are a couple of different parades going on from California. Monterey, California, Coronado, California, down by San Diego. We've also got Philadelphia, the Liberty Bell. We're live in Washington, D.C. We're live in Medora, North Dakota, where the Theodore Roosevelt Library is opening. We are coast to coast at this point, and currently on C-SPAN 3 is the Coronado, California parade, in case you are interested in that. And we will have on our website as well something for you to check out is cspan.org, because we have been at parades, in fireworks, at naturalization ceremonies, at the reading of the Declaration of Independence. We've had historians on. We have had all this happening over the last day and a half, and we will be live until 2 a.m. this morning, tomorrow morning. And all of this is available on our website, cspan.org. And if you go to cspan.org, we also have a lot of live feeds coming in of what is happening around the country, coast to coast. Those are tall ships in New York Harbor. We visited the tall ships in Baltimore, and now we're seeing them in New York Harbor. And the fireworks tonight. So Salute to America is the big D.C. show, and there are some fireworks as well in Williamsburg and in other cities that we will be live with. So we have three networks, and all of them are looking at the America 250 anniversary. And that's what you're watching on C-SPAN.
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0: And welcome back to C-SPAN's continuing 48-hour coverage of the 4th of July and America's 250th birthday. We are live across the nation from Boston to California, later on into Honolulu. We'll show you some of the places that we are live. And we're also pleased to be joined by a group of a family in Boston that we want to talk to. And C-SPAN's Rachel Katz is with them. Rachel, who are you talking to?
1: So we have a family, some friends who are up from Washington, D.C. to visit their friends in Boston. So tell us why you left Washington, D.C. for the 250th to come and celebrate in Boston.
2: We wanted to be here with our friends Lindsay, Drew, and Preston. And what better place than Boston to come celebrate America's 250th birthday.
1: And what have you been doing while you're here?
2: Well, yesterday we went up to the Bunker Hill Monument, USS Constitution. This morning we were at Quincy Market. We had the famous James of Lobster Rolls. And now we are here looking forward to the fireworks this evening.
1: And Preston, how old are you, Preston?
3: 5.
1: You're 5. And I hear that you have 2 favorite people in history. Who are they?
3: George Washington and Paul Revere.
1: George Washington and Paul Revere. And why are they your favorites?
3: They...
1: Well, what did you do for your 5th birthday?
3: I go to Washington, D.C.
1: And did you go to the White House?
3: Yes.
1: And who did you dress up as?
3: George Washington.
1: And so do you like studying history?
3: Yes.
1: And is July 4th a fun holiday for
3: yes.
1: you to celebrate? What's your favorite thing that you've done?
3: The Boston Tea Party.
1: The Boston Tea Party. And what are you guys planning on doing the rest of the night tonight?
2: We're going to walk the North End, try out some more food, some more lobster rolls, and then see the fantastic fireworks and celebrate 250th American birthday.
1: Fantastic. So from D.C. and Boston, 2 places that are really celebrating today. We're glad that you guys could join us here. Thank you. And thank you, Preston.
2: Thank you. Happy 4th.
1: Thanks, Peter.
0: And that was C-SPAN's Rachel Katz live in Boston. Look forward to seeing who she talks to and where she goes next. A little bit earlier, she talked to the mayor of Boston, Michelle Wu, and we are also live in Philadelphia. And there's a line around the Liberty Bowl, that people are visiting it and hearing an interpretation from the National Park historians. But our next guest is joining us from Arizona. She's with Arizona State University, but Colleen Sheehan has also served in the Pennsylvania House of Delegates. Is that what it's called, the House of Delegates or the Assembly, Professor Sheehan?
4: Hi, Peter. It's called the House of Representatives.
0: There we go. All right. Having served in the Pennsylvania House of Representatives, does this 250th anniversary and the Philadelphia connection have a special resonance with you?
4: Oh, absolutely. And it's also what I've studied since I was a teenager.
0: And when did you get interested in this history?
4: Actually, Peter, fairly early on in junior high school, my junior high and history teacher, Tom Spirito, had a segment on American history, and I loved it.
0: So it's the summer of 1776 in Philadelphia, and Mr. Henry, Richard Henry of Virginia, proposes independence. What happens next?
4: So that was on June 7th, 1776. Of course, fighting had already broken out at a number of places. But he declared that we should be free and independent. And it was decided so. And so a few days later, on the 11th, a committee of 5 was chosen to draft a declaration to that effect. And that included Thomas Jefferson, Ben Franklin, John Adams, Roger Sherman of Connecticut, and Robert Livingston. And, of course, the major task of doing that declaration, which became known later as the Declaration of Independence, fell to Thomas Jefferson of Virginia.
0: So, Colleen Sheehan, again, like you alluded to, this was the summer of 1776. Lexington, Concord, the Boston Massacre, the Tea Party, those had all happened in 1773, 74, 75. What was this a radical idea that Mr. Henry came up with?
4: Well, it was building. It was building since the 1760s, right, with the Stamp Act and the Intolerable Acts and so forth. And it took a while, and even still by 1776, not everyone was ready. John Dickinson, who became the penman of the Revolution, you know, still had serious doubts whether it was the right thing to do. We were British. And, but we were also and for quite a while already now, Americans. And so, and also, Peter, don't forget that this move, not only was it radical, what it meant was if they failed, they would be hung as traitors. And this split families apart. Edmund Randolph of Virginia, who later became the governor, his father remained a loyalist. So these were not easy decisions for the Americans.
0: And as we're pleased to have Colleen Sheehan of Arizona State University with us for the next hour. We'll be checking in with her from time to time. We'll be taking your calls. We'll be looking at some of the live scenes. And you can see there a military band is marching in Coronado, California. Tall ships are sailing in New York Harbor. All sorts of things going on across the nation. There are flyovers happening in Washington, D.C., including potentially Golden Knight parachute jumpers coming down, and which we will also watch. Tony is calling in from Centerville, Florida. Hi, Tony.
5: Actually from St. Petersburg, Florida.
0: All right. Go ahead, Tony from St. Petersburg, Florida.
5: Okay. Mine is slightly different. I'm an immigrant. I came to the country in 1960. However, I was born in Spain, Argentine father, and a Spanish mother, and they both did not realize that there's no right of citizenship. So I was born, and the government gave 90 days to leave the country, just like the United States that were trying to pass the stop the right of citizenship. So anyway, so we had to escape from France, from the Germans, back to Spain, and then into Argentina, Uruguay, Venezuela. So Argentina, dictatorship. Venezuela, dictatorship. Spain, dictatorship. The last thing I wanted was United States dictatorship. So I came here as a resident in 1960 from Venezuela. As soon as I got my green card, a few months later, I joined the Army to get my citizenship quicker, which I did, which allowed me then to go to officer school, become an officer. And then I volunteered to go to Vietnam, which is the way to do a career, military career, much faster and get promoted quicker. Unfortunately, I was there doing the Tet Offensive, Rifle Platoon, Recon Platoon, Infantry Company Commander, and the wound, I got 3 Purple Hearts, I'm disabled.
0: All right, Tony, can we put a period on this?
5: Sure.
0: All right, go ahead and put a conclusion in there. Thank you for that background. Okay. We appreciate it.
5: So the conclusion is the fact that through the VA, I got an engineering degree. I work in nuclear, I work in fossil plants, and so on. And I was able to get a couple of inventions, but it gave me the life that I was looking for, the freedom. And when people said, where you're from, I said, United States. They said, no, where were you born? So I had to tell them. But to me, I'm American, United States. I love this country.
0: Hey, Tony, do you remember? Tony, we have covered 3 naturalization ceremonies today on July 4th. Do you remember your naturalization ceremony?
5: April 20, 1964, Paducah, Kentucky. Yes, I do. I was in the 101st Airborne Division, and that was the closest place to Fort Campbell, Kentucky. So that's where I got my citizenship.
0: Thank you, Tony, for sharing that story. We got another Tony calling in from Oakland, California. Hi, Tony.
6: Yes, good morning. Thank you for being there, C-SPAN. Yes, I wanted to say happy 4th, and I'm thankful for our July 1st, for the great Mount Rushmore independent fireworks display last night. And then, for me, what Independence Day means is we get liberty when we are independent. And look at the word independent. We're inward dependent on God, who was one of our main founding fathers of America that we seem to have forgotten a lot of times these days. And I was reading a great July 4th read online, and it was called, Taking Command, .us, which involves our 250th enigma of how America beat the superpower England.
0: All right, Tony, thank you for it. We're going to have to leave it there. We want to watch some of this flyover, and I also want to note that you mentioned Mount Rushmore. That's currently re-airing on C-SPAN 2 in case you want to see the speech and the fireworks there. But here come the Golden Knights out of the sky, and you know what? They come from so high you can barely see the planes that they jump out of. But here are the Golden Knights, the Army Golden Knights, parachuting.
7: And as a reminder, if you'd like to watch the parachuters come down towards the mall, you can do that on C-SPAN, C-SPAN.org, and the C-SPAN Now mobile app.
0: The mall here in Washington. There we go. Now we're getting some. Wow, that's good camera work, isn't it? I don't know whose camera that is, if that's ours or somebody else's, but that's terrific that we're getting that close in on that Golden Knight coming down. The Blue Angels and the Thunderbird airplane groups are also in town, and they'll be flying over the new 747. Colleen Sheehan, as we watch this Golden Knight land, what do you think about the way we celebrate? We're looking at parades and fireworks and parachuters and all this and good food. What do you think about the way we celebrate?
4: The traditional 4th of July celebrations are wonderful. What's better than a good cookout with family and friends and a Happy Birthday America cake, a tradition that started in my family a long time ago. But I think it's a day, Peter, not only for celebration, but for cerebration, for reflection on what the birth of the country means, because it really was, it was, as Gordon Wood put it, the great historian Gordon Wood, whom we lost just a few weeks ago.
0: Yes, in kind of a freak accident.
4: Yeah, it's terrible. I think he's probably, Peter, the greatest historian of the American Revolution. And he wrote The Creation of the American Republic and the Radicalism of the Revolution. And I think he was right. It was an incredibly radical event. It was the first time in the history of the world that a people declared their independence, not on the basis of something that set them apart from others, like ethnicity or religion or race. They declared their independence on the basis of what all human beings share at all times everywhere. The idea of our humanity and what that means, what kind of challenge and aspirations that sets for us. That set forth in the world a new order of the ages. And as Tocqueville would say later on when he came to visit America, he said, when I came to America, I saw in America more than America. And what he meant was that particular spirit that the Americans have of this experiment in self-government.
0: So, Colleen Sheehan, what do you teach at Arizona State?
4: I teach politics, and particularly the American founding, but also Lincoln-Douglas debates, politics and literature. Jane Austen, little Jane Austen.
0: Wow. you took a left-hand turn there. I didn't expect that with everything
4: well,
0: else you were talking
4: century.
0: About. Okay. All right. Well, okay. So when you look at the Declaration of Independence, we hold these truths to be self-evident, that all men are created equal, that they are endowed by their creator with certain unalienable rights, that among these are life, liberty, and the pursuit of happiness. Pretty radical at the time.
4: It sure was. I mean, John Locke had said something to that effect, life, liberty, and property. But no people had acted upon it.
0: Hey, I just want to note that these are not Golden Knights. This is the U.S. Navy jumping as well with the Golden Knights. Go ahead, Colleen Sheehan.
4: Yeah, I mean, it was the first time that a people had come together and acted on those principles and those beliefs. The idea that our rights don't come from the king, but the power of government comes from the people. That was a radical idea.
0: So this jumping that you're seeing, this is over the National Mall. Now, the Great American State Fair, which is being held on the National Mall, should be reopening at some point this afternoon. You know, the D.C. parade today was canceled because of the heat. The Philadelphia parade was canceled because of the heat. And the Great American State Fair was also postponed yesterday and today because of the heat, but they are still doing the flyover, the different planes. This will happen all day long. We'll watch it when it does come in. And then tonight is the big show, and it is a show, Salute to America. 23 cameras will be aimed at the fireworks. That will be 850,000 different units of fireworks, largest in the history of the world, according to sources, and and according to the president as well. So we will have those live at about 10:30. Shade, Nassau County, New York. Shade, thanks for holding. You are on C-SPAN. What does this anniversary mean to you? It helps if I push
8: it. It means a lot to me, honestly. This country is the greatest country on the face of the earth. And this July 4th, we celebrate 250 years of our independence in the Constitution, you know. And I just really love this nation. And I do have a message to people who are not feeling the patriotic spirit this July 4th, that you should remember the good things of the country, you know. The Constitution, our founding fathers, and the great idea they had for America. The good things that have happened, the struggles we went through, the, you know, the good things in general. You know, not the depressing things we see on the news today. Don't let that, like, you know, control your love for the country. Because if you do, then you're never going to love it. So,
0: hey, Shade,
8: I just want to say that.
0: Is Oyster Bay in Nassau County? Do you know?
8: Yeah, it is somewhat close to it.
0: Yeah, it's on the north shore of Long Island. The Theodore Roosevelt House, Sagamore Hill, is in Oyster Bay. But the library, if you've been watching, is opening in North Dakota. We've been covering the opening the last couple of days as well. Is that something that interests you, having the TR connection?
8: Actually, I have not, like, went there. But it does interest me.
0: All right. Thank you for calling in, Shade. Thomas, Columbia, South Carolina. Thomas, good afternoon. Happy 4th to you.
9: Hello, America. Happy Independence Day. Shout out, South Carolina. Many people need to know. It is where the revolution was won. William Moultrie, the Swamp Fox, Francis Marion, Thomas Sumter, the Gamecock. So much of the revolution was won right here in South Carolina. So in the free state of South Carolina, we're going to be discharging fireworks and explosives and drinking domestic American beers and celebrating the right way. We encourage everyone to come visit South Carolina and see the history, but please don't stay. We're full.
0: That's Thomas in South Carolina. These parachuters that you're seeing jump in Washington, D.C., they're landing pretty close to the Washington Monument. You know, it's a pretty big expanse if you know the area at all, the mall. But it looks like they're landing right around in that area. Frank Monroe, North Carolina. Frank, good afternoon.
10: Hi, Peter. Happy Independence Day. I feel like I grew up watching you. I've been watching C-SPAN from the first day it was on the air. I had the experience of living through the bicentennial. My parents were foreigners. They were born in 1920. They were both brought by their families to America in 1926. I have grandparents that were born in the 1900s. I am the youngest of eight children, and I grew up in a little small town place called Ronkonkoma. That was on Long Island, about center away of the island. I was in the Boy Scouts, the Cub Scouts, the Weblos. I participated in dozens and dozens of parades down through the years. I remember the experience well. And here's a cute little thing that happened to me. I was 16. And that's when the bicentennial took place, and I bought my first car. My first car was by American Motors, and the model happened to be a Rambler American. And the car was from 67, and it was 76, the year 76, when I bought it. How about that for odd circumstance?
0: That's fun stuff. What do you remember about the bicentennial, Frank?
10: It was not quite as technology-driven as it is today.
0: Right, but do you remember celebrating the bicentennial at all? Do you remember floats and parades? And
10: yes, I enjoyed that a lot. This doesn't really feel like – this is not a bicentennial, nor is it a tricentennial. So to me, this doesn't really feel like a centennial moment. I feel like it's fabricated, but, you know, it let people enjoy it. That's fine. It's a wonderful 4th of July, and I've, you know, been through quite a few 4th of July, so it's very nice. I am enjoying your programming a lot, though.
0: Good. And this is live coverage of some of the air show that we're getting here in Washington, D.C. Wow, that is one big flag, isn't it? And this is all live. It's happening right along the mall in Washington, D.C., and it will be happening all day. There will be some more flyovers, as we mentioned earlier. The airport, the DCA, the Reagan National Airport, right across the river in Arlington, is closed today because of the flyovers, because of the fireworks, because of everything going on. They closed it often on July 4th. You could see planes landing in the middle of the fireworks, but this is closed because the flyover is so extensive. There'll be B-2 bombers. There'll be the new Air Force One 747, several different planes, and obviously all these jumpers as well, which is kind of fascinating to watch. Also with us is Colleen Sheehan. She is with Arizona State University. She's a former member of the Pennsylvania House of Representatives. Hey, Colleen, one of the things I wanted to ask you about is, all these callers are talking about civic organizations that they once belonged to, or the Army, the Navy, everything that they belong to. Is the civic structure of our country different than it was 20, 40, 50 years ago? And is that important?
4: Peter, I think civic associations are critically important. We've always been a nation of joiners. We do our own startups. I remember years ago, a friend of mine said that he had spent a year in France, and he was looking for a pickup basketball game, and he went around, and no such thing existed, because in France, everything has to be decided in Paris and from the top down to the provinces. But a pickup basketball game any place in the United States is always a possibility. Tocqueville said he really emphasized this point about civic associations, and said that that's a particular strength of America. Now, I think those associations have diminished in recent years. I mean, we're still stronger than a lot of places, Rotary, Boy Scouts, Girl Scouts, and so on. But the government has stepped in and attempts to do so much, or at least take the place of our local organizations, that it's put a damper on some of that self-starting by Americans and by local organizations, churches, civic associations, and so on, which I think has been detrimental to the country.
0: Yeah, do you remember about, 25 years ago, Robert Putnam wrote a book called Bowling Alone, and it was about the, you know, bowling teams going out and are going out of business, basically, and people not socializing in these civic-type activities as much as they used to.
4: Yes, that was exactly his point, that decline, and that being not only bad for the country, it's bad for people, for their souls.
0: Colleen Sheehan, this is the first time when you brought Alexis de Tocqueville up that he has been mentioned in our 48-hour coast-to-coast live coverage of America's 250th anniversary, which has he gotten the recognition in the past 10, 20 years? Do you talk about him in class?
4: Oh, absolutely, I do. He's very well respected by scholars of the period, but I don't think he's a particularly well-known person by the, you know, general population. But he was his book Democracy in America is a fabulous analysis of democratic government, not only in America, but in general.
0: And I think it came out in 1835, 1836. He, you know, came to America and had some observations. Rachel is calling in from Maryland. Rachel, good afternoon. Happy 4th of July to you.
11: Happy 4th of July. I have just a couple quick points and then actually a question specifically for your guest, if she would indulge me.
0: Great. Go ahead.
11: I would like to say everybody is talking about freedom and liberty, and the tall ships are coming into New York Harbor, and it's kind of glossing over the history of many of the namesakes of those tall ships and how America was built so strongly and its economy built on the backs of enslaved people. That is, the enslaved people were not gaining their liberty and their freedom. And I feel like that is important to mention while we're all celebrating freedom. And I would also like to say what America does mean to me and what America can mean to me. That's the famous Emma Goldman poem of, you know, get me, you're tired, you're poor, you're huddled masses yearning to breathe. Breathe the wretched refuse of your teeming shore. Send these, the homeless, tempest-tossed to me. I lift my lamp beside the golden door. That is what America can and should be to me.
0: And Rachel, your question for our guest?
11: As a Jane Austen instructor, I'm curious if you have opinions on the kind of extended universe that some authors are creating, like the Claudia Gray mystery series or the Other Bennett sister, those kinds of things.
0: Thank you for your comments, and we'll get the answer from Colleen Sheehan about Jane Austen, not a topic we usually talk about here on C-SPAN.
4: Yeah, thank you, Rachel. I appreciate the question and your comments. You know, P.D. James did Death at Pemberley. That was quite good. A lot of the things that have been done as sort of attempted sequels and so on, I don't think are very good. But I have to say the Other Bennett sister is absolutely terrific. What they've done with the character of Mary Bennett is innovative. And I think that they held true to Jane Austen's, you know, characterization of her and just added to it. So I think it's splendid. I'm still watching it. I haven't seen the whole thing. And I do want to comment real quickly, Rachel, about what you said about slavery, because you're absolutely right.
0: And we'll get to that in 2 seconds, Colleen. Okay. I just want to point out these are the Army helicopters flying over the mall in Washington, D.C. Go ahead. I apologize.
4: Oh, no problem. No, I just think, of course, you know, we proclaimed life, liberty, and the pursuit of happiness. But there were obviously people who were not, their rights were not being recognized and respected at the time. But that, interestingly enough, that was fought over, you know, in 1857 in the Dred Scott decision. And Taney said the Declaration of Independence was never meant to include blacks. Lincoln's response to that was, Taney, you are so wrong. The Declaration of Independence meant what it said and said what it meant. It did not mean to say everyone was actually enjoying that equality at the time, that the founders had no power to confer such a boon, but they meant to set up a standard maxim that could be looked to

0: labored for by all, and constantly approximated in spreading its influence to all peoples of all colors everywhere. And I think that's what we celebrate more than anything on July 4th.
1: Next call, Martha in Circle Dell, Ohio. Martha, where's Circle Dell, Ohio?
2: 25 miles south of downtown Columbus.
1: Thank you, ma'am. Please go ahead and make your comment about America 250 and what it means to you.
2: I am very much enjoying all the presentation here. I have very good memories of 1976, which was July 4th was on a Sunday that year. So I was in church and I sang all four verses of the Star Spangled Banner to close the church service. I also recall watching the tall ships and remembering that at the time we only had four channels plus PBS. And you probably remember only four channels also.
1: You know what? Unfortunately, I do, yeah.
2: Well, I'm 81 years old, and I'm coming up on 82 really, really rapidly here. I taught school for many years, and my specialty was history and government. And I have been listening to the professor from Arizona discuss all of these things and recalling in my mind that I brought all of these things up even though my students were only eighth graders, and I kept pointing out to them the fact that we were not a finished product, that our country was always in a state of flux, always moving forward, always trying to live out the ideals of the Declaration Preamble, as well as living out the form of government we had. We are actually celebrating the longest living republic in world history, and that is important. Many other countries have had 3, 4, 5, and 6 changes of government that they refer to as republic every time their constitution changes or it's thrown out or some other aberration that is not recognizable to we in the United States of America.
1: Martha, thank you so much for calling in and for your comments and a little bit of history there. Want to let everybody know that we are live from New York to Coronado, California, currently on your screen, Prescott, Arizona, Philadelphia, Coronado, California, and Washington, D.C. In Washington, we've been watching the flyovers. We'll continue to do that over the mall. The big show in Washington begins at about 6 or 7 p.m. tonight. It's a little bit fluid, and we're looking forward to you being with us because we will be here until 2 a.m. on Sunday morning, July 5th. We'll be in Honolulu at some point this evening as well. So we have been coast to coast since 7 a.m. on Friday morning, trying to give you a real sense of what is going on in this country. We've seen parades in Gatlinburg, Hannibal, Missouri, Coralville, Iowa, Provo, Utah, Monterey, California, Coronado, California. We have the Denver parade coming up at some point as well. Next call is Joshua in Elizabethtown, Kentucky. Hi, Joshua.
3: Hey, Peter. Thanks for having me on the show. And I just want to say happy 250th birthday, to America. I'm 26, just graduated from the University of Louisville with a finance degree. And I just want to say, how proud I am to be from a country that, you know, promotes freedom and promotes, education and, for the masses. Just to be able to have, different opinions and, to be able to have, discourse without, fear of being silenced. And our country stands for freedom and liberty for all. I just want to say, being 26, I think that, we have a bright future ahead. And I want to thank all the veterans who are listening, who risked their life for, our country. And just one more thing, Peter.

0: you know, we had some floods down here in Kentucky, you know, recently, and we actually, you know, some, it's been tough down here, but, you know, we had to get our aunt a raft. You know, her house got flooded a couple times, but I just want to say happy 4th and, you know, everyone stay safe and, you know, God bless America.
1: Hey, Joshua, is Elizabethtown in, Western Kentucky?
0: It is, it's more, yeah, I mean, Western Central, it's about 45 minutes south of Louisville.
1: Oh, okay. All right.
0: Yes, sir.
1: Good. Joshua, thanks for watching. Happy 4th to you as well. We appreciate your calling in. Colleen Sheehan, both Joshua and our friend from Circle Dell, Ohio, kind of talked about the imperfections. And, you know, we're not quite perfect, but we're working on it. What do you think about that?
2: Well, I think that the American experiment is always ongoing. As each new generation comes along, Peter, we have to do it all again. We have to relearn. Each generation has to learn for itself the tools of self-government and pay it forward. And so it's always a challenge. There's never any guarantee that the republic will last another 100 years. In fact, right now, as you know, and some of your callers have mentioned throughout the day, you know, there's a bit of fragmentation and polarization, to put it mildly, across the country. And there's definitely work to be done.
1: The Coronado Parade that you see in the screen there on the lower left, if you want to see that full screen and in its entirety, you can go to C-SPAN 3, where it is airing. Currently on C-SPAN 2 is a re-air of last night's Mount Rushmore speech by the president and then the fireworks that followed. Agnes is in Chesterfield, New Jersey. Agnes, good afternoon to you. Happy 4th.
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4: Before it's you, thanks for taking my call. I just finished From Resistance to Revolution by Pauline Maher, and it seems to me that, you know, if it wasn't for the Intolerable Act and the Stamp Acts, there would have been no Sons of Liberty or a revolution. Now, the revolution started as an economic revolt, but the ideas that it spawned grew to surpass just economics. You know, we now have concepts of human rights and dignity that grew right out of our Declaration of Independence. But the opposition to those rights by men of great power is still with us. It's always been with us. And like the professors, we have to fight each generation to maintain those freedoms. And I think we're on the precipice of a new era of kings and oligarchs. And
1: why do you say that?
4: Like the professor said, the local efforts and liberties are being overtaken, not just by the federal government, but by these multinational corporations. And, you know, I was looking at coverage today of events, and then I came across many AI-generated programs showing these crazy parades with thousands lining the streets of D.C., and I fear that folks will believe that, and I don't know, it gives me pause that, you know, the deep fakes and things like that are going to rule the day, and, you know, we're going to lose a lot of our liberties to these corporations, oligarchs, and kings.
1: And that was Agnes in Chesterfield, New Jersey. Laurel's in Nashville, Tennessee. Laurel?
5: Hi, I just have to say what a great day for so many reasons, and selfishly, I am a C-SPAN, official C-SPAN nerd, being with you inside watching this awesomeness, so I'm so excited. It makes me actually feel very patriotic in the moment because you're so important to bring really important issues to the forefront of all Americans for free, and it might seem this is special, and I just wanted to say thank you for this. Yes. So, Professor Colleen, I'm very excited, and I just want to say, make a comment about a couple of things, and pull me back if I go on too much, not a problem. civics is so important, and I feel, first of all, I live in Tennessee. I've been here outside of Nashville 23 years. I was born in 1965, so I'm 60 this year. I lived through the bicentennial, which I completely remember. I'm from southern Wisconsin, born and raised outside of Madison and then a little small town. Have family in Montana, Wyoming, have lived in California. So there's kind of a little window of the world that's really pretty interesting of many perspectives. In 2020, prior to 2020, I took a trip to Washington, D.C. Actually, originally went to Monticello and then Mount Vernon, went to Alexandria, Library of Congress, Supreme Court. The takeaway, it was so powerful, the experience as a citizen, and we did the tours as a tourist, right, to get a perspective of that part of our culture. But the takeaway when we left was, my goodness, no wonder we're so messed up. This is such an important place. The entire, all these institutions were completely built on a foundation of a commitment to knowledge and education. And so this is my point about my concern for civics. After my takeaway of visiting these places, I came back to the South, and I realized that in 2020 hit, I dedicated my life to becoming a civics and agricultural advocate. My angle is a little bit of a different perspective. My feeling that this disconnect that we are feeling now in our, with so much happening, is kind of a actual disconnect with the very foundational agrarian roots of our founding.
1: All right, Laura, we're going to have to leave it there. I think we got the idea. Colleen Sheehan, any comment for the last couple of callers?
2: Well, I think that the caller, Agnes, who mentioned the problems with AI and so on today, you know, those are real threats. We're going through a new revolution now, the cyber or digital revolution. And we don't know exactly how that'll turn out, but it really places a new challenge before us that we have to find new ways to be spirited about and to try to guide to beneficial purposes.
1: Yeah, I want to. We did this chart, 1776 to 2026, just to give you a sense of what, how the U.S. has changed in that 250 years. In 1776, the population was 2.5 million, the gross domestic product at 150 million. 50 years later, 11.5 million. GDP had grown to 875. By 1876, remember we had suffered through the Civil War at that point, population was 46 million, and the gross domestic product was up to 8.8 billion, a lot of industrialization happening. By 1926, just 100 years ago, 117 million people called America home, $98 billion GDP. 50 years ago, 218 million people in the U.S., $1.8 trillion gross domestic product, and the gross domestic product this year is estimated to be $32 trillion with a population of 340. So in 250 years, it's probably pretty natural as well, but we went from 2.5 to 340 million to a GDP of $32 trillion. That's a lot of change, Colleen Sheehan.
2: Yeah, I guess you could say, Peter, we're not in Kansas anymore.
1: I think that would be safe to say. Even in the last 50 years, even in the last 50 years of our country, there have been a lot of changes since 1976. Commerce has become very international, kind of a new world order. We've gone through 9/11. There have been Middle East conflicts, Afghanistan, the Iraq War. There's been a huge rise of secularism. But most importantly, when it came to technology, the computers, the internet, the mobile phones, that really significantly changed our society, didn't it?
2: Yeah, it sure has, and it will continue to do so for years to come. But
1: and by the way, these are U.S. Air Force. They're called heavies. They're transport jets. Go ahead, Colleen Sheehan, sorry.
2: Yeah, I think one of the most challenging aspects of the technological revolution is this question of communication between and among citizens. We have to talk to each other to sort of refine and enlarge public opinion. That's the whole idea of a people actually governing themselves. You might call it deliberative republicanism, small r republicanism. And the internet and the social media, especially all the echo chambers and so on, that puts many obstacles to effective communication between and among the citizens, and creates a real challenge for not only civic agreement, but any possibility of civic friendship. So that's the work that the young generation has before them in America.
1: And even watching what we're watching right now, these planes flying over on the flyover over Washington, D.C., you know, 100 years ago, 1926, it was a pretty young industry, but airplanes were invented. Over, you know, 100 years ago. They've been flying since the early 1900s. Gregory is in Latrobe, Pennsylvania. Gregory, happy 4th to you. How are you celebrating this anniversary?
6: Staying at home, pretty much. I may have a little cookout later with my sister. But it's been kind of, to me, this holiday's been kind of depressing in a way, because there's not just enough people out there doing things and getting together. And I think that's because people don't believe they have power anymore. And when you don't think you have any power, you're not apt to go and do things because, you know, you're depressed and powerless. And that's because of the things going on now. I've heard a lot of history lessons as I listened to your program, and I've heard a lot of great things. And, one of the things that your guest mentioned was the fact that people are not getting together like they used to. And this, I don't believe, is just something that happens on its own.
1: All right.
6: I believe it's because people don't believe they have the power to do anything anymore. So why get together?
1: All right. Well, you can see on our screen there are three large gatherings happening as we speak in Prescott, Arizona. You can just see a lot of people are out and about at their festival. And over in Philadelphia, all day long, people have been gathering to photograph and to touch or to come close to the Liberty Bell down on Independence Mall. And in Coronado, California, you can see along the sides there the crowds watching this parade. And this parade has been going on for, a good 2 hours or so. And people are sitting along and waving and participating. And that whole parade has been live on C-SPAN 3, and it still is. So I see three gatherings of people. This holiday brings it out in us a bit, doesn't it, Colleen Sheehan?
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2: Yes, it sure does. And for Greg in Latrobe, Pennsylvania, where that wonderful little college, St. Vincent College, is located, get out and visit with your neighbors and friends. Instead of talking about the problem, let's do something about it.
1: 202 is the area code for all of our numbers. If you would like to participate in our conversation over this America 250 celebration and commemoration, 748-8000 for those of you in the Eastern and Central time zones, 202-748-8001 if you live in the Mountain and Pacific time zones, and go ahead and dial in. We'd love to have you part of the conversation. And if you can't get through on the phone lines because they are busy, 202-748-8003. Is our text number. That is for text messages only. Please include your first name and your city if you would. Iris, up in Detroit. Hi, Iris. Happy 4th.
7: Hi, I'm happy 4th to you, and I'm outside of Detroit, and it's really hot here. I just wanted to say I think the Constitution is written that all are created equal. The word men was not included. So it's all. Ants, cockroaches, deer, dogs, us, all are created equal, meaning if we got the facility, the ability to do something, we are all equal in being able to do it. I heard about this when I was in third grade, about the word men being included in any papers written by the people who wrote all this stuff. And they said they left out anything that would segregate the population. So I was taught that men was not written it, and I have a copy, and men is not in it at all. It's all are created equal. Plus, every time we'd go to a ball game, if there were two people in the audience, and everyone sang the Star Spangled Banner. The audience, the players, everybody sang it. Today, most people don't know the words to it. And we didn't have to put our hand over our chest to find out where our hanky was when we said the Pledge of Allegiance. When we got to school in the morning, we were there for the flag raising, and then we sang the Star Spangled Banner as the flag had been risen into the air. There was just a feeling in the country. Of course, I'm 92, so I remember it all. My brother remembered it all. Everybody I know from when I was growing, we remember the days when the word men was not included in all these doctrines, when we were all taught patriotic songs and we all sang it.
1: All right, Iris. Iris in Michigan, thank you for your time. Happy Fourth to you, and thank you for sharing some of your memories with us. Robin Newton has been working hard up in Philadelphia. That's where the Liberty Bell is, but I think I'm going to guess she's in the Museum of the American Revolution. I could be wrong, but she will tell us in a second. Hi, Robin.
8: Peter, you are well-versed in Philly. I sure am. I am in the Museum of the American Revolution, and I have Tyler here. He's a historian with the museum, and as you can see, he is dressed up as a fine 1700s gentleman. Tell us about this costume.
9: Yeah, this is what you would have seen a Philadelphian of an elite status, maybe a congressman or a merchant, wearing, even on a bright summer day in July of 1776, these beautiful layers, fine fabrics, presenting themselves as a respectable person.
8: And I have a very particular question for you, because you're a historian. Who's your favorite founding father?
9: You know, that is a great question. I think one of the stories I'm most excited to tell here at the Museum of the American Revolution is about a man named James Horton, who's a founder that most people might never have heard of. We did an amazing story here called Black Founders, the Horton Family of Philadelphia. And that's a story about someone, James Horton, a freeborn African-American, swashbuckling tale of naval service during the war, goes on to be a millionaire sailmaker. But what made a difference for him is not that he wrote an important document, he didn't sign the Declaration of Independence, but when he was 10 years old, today, he would have been thinking about these new ideas, and when the Declaration was read aloud on July 8th, he hears those words for the first time, and it changes his life. So like thousands of other Americans, James Horton took the Declaration for what it could possibly mean next. He didn't develop the ideas, but it was up to him, thousands of other people, to decide where it was going to go.
8: So what does Independence Day mean to you?
9: I think Independence Day is a great chance, especially on a big birthday like the 250th, to do what a lot of us do on birthdays, to reflect on our great successes, our triumphs, our failures, to be, you know, celebratory and self-critical. I think we can do both of those things as Americans on this Independence Day.
8: And how are you celebrating other than being dressed as a fine merchant here?
9: Well, today I'm celebrating by being in the air conditioning, which if they had had that in the 1770s, they might not have gone to war. Who knows? But, you know, we have great programs happening here at the Museum of the American Revolution. We're opening every day. We have an incredible special exhibition that has original printings of the Declaration of Independence, information about how those ideas spread around the world. And it's just a great chance to think about when these words are brand new. 250 years ago today, the ink was not even laid down on the press to print them. They had no idea what was going to happen next. We get to know the first 250 years of the story, and maybe as a way of celebration, think about the next 250 years.
8: Thank you, Tyler. Peter?
1: What kind of material is his suit made out of, and how hot would it be if he were outside?
8: That's a great question. I actually asked him that. Peter is asking about the material of your suit and what material is it made of and how hot would it have been?
9: Great question. So the clothing I'm wearing is made all of natural materials. In the 1770s, they didn't have polyester, so luckily for them, they were wearing silks and linens and wool. So my coat is a fine wool broadcloth, like a nice blazer would be today. My breeches, if you can see those, are cotton velvet, a durable but respectable material. How hot is it? I mean, I bet anyone who's been outside today know this. It's going to be pretty hot no matter what you're wearing. But, you know, once you get used to it, if you move pretty slowly, you stay in the shade, you get comfortable, this isn't insufferable.
1: Robin, thank you for that. Hey, Robin, I know we're about to lose you. You've had a long day. Where are you going to be tonight celebrating July 4th? Are you coming back to D.C.? Or are you going to watch the fireworks up in Philly?
8: I'm going to watch the fireworks in Philly. I'll be back in D.C. tomorrow. Thankfully, I have a great view of the water from my hotel room. So I'm going to kick my feet up. I'm going to be in air conditioning. And I'm going to watch the fireworks from the window at my hotel.
1: And they're going off over the river there between Philly and Camden?
8: Yes.
1: Good. Robin,
8: so
1: thank you.
8: Apparently, I'll have a great view.
1: Awesome. Enjoy it. Thanks for everything, Robin. We'll see you Monday when you get back here in town. Well, in Washington, the flyover continues over the National Mall. You can see the area around the Washington Monument is really sparse right now. There's nobody out there. That's because that is a National Security Secret Service special security area, and they're keeping it sterile in a sense because the president is going to be down there. He'll be speaking from that area around the Washington Monument. They, because of the heat, usually they would have the doors open and people would be streaming in there 1 o'clock in the afternoon, 2 o'clock in the afternoon. They are not opening the doors until 7 p.m. tonight to allow people in and so that people wouldn't overheat and it wouldn't become a health concern as well. Colleen Sheehan, you have been with us for an hour. What have you heard from our viewers and from our conversation that we've been having?
2: I hear both hopefulness and concern for the country. You know, when Iris said that the word men, she said the Constitution, I think she meant the Declaration, wasn't there. I would, all the copies I've read, it is there. It does say all men are created equal, but I think it's very important to understand that the word men in the 18th century used in that context meant mankind or humankind. And so what Jefferson is saying, and in fact in his draft he uses the word men a third time when he talks about the practice of slavery, that despicable practice by King George in which men are bought and sold. And so that includes obviously blacks, both male and female. And so the idea that all human beings are created equal is an incredibly important concept to not forget. To the idea of the equality of humankind means that we all have not only rights but responsibilities to live up to the meaning of humanity. And that's what Independence Day is not just about our separation from Great Britain. It's about the new and more noble course that America tried to set for not only Americans, but for all peoples.
1: Colleen Sheehan is with Arizona State University. We really appreciate it. She teaches history and politics and Jane Austen. So thanks for being with us as always, Colleen. Well, it's almost 3 o'clock here on the East Coast. The fireworks and more speeches begin this evening, but we are live. We are live across the country and we will be here until 2 a.m. on Sunday morning.
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0: And good afternoon on this Saturday, the 4th of July. You're watching C-SPAN's 48-hour coast-to-coast live coverage of America's 250th birthday. Now, we have cameras all over the nation as the country celebrates. Right there on screen, Prescott, Arizona, Philadelphia, Coronado, California, Washington, D.C. We'll change that up as we go. We've been live in New York City, in Philadelphia, in Boston, Mount Rushmore. And we have several hours of live events coming up. Fireworks, parades, historians, your calls, most importantly. We get to hear your voices. So thanks for being with us here in Washington, D.C. We have been covering for 3 or 4 days the opening of the Teddy Roosevelt, Theodore Roosevelt Library in Medora, North Dakota as well. Every politician, every historian has been up for the opening of that event, and we have covered it all live. Philadelphia, the Liberty Bell has had a line continuous throughout the day to see the Liberty Bell in Washington, D.C. We're watching flyovers as they get ready for the salute to America tonight. In this time today, we want to hear your voices. We want to hear your opinions and what you think it means for America to be celebrating 250 years. Lisa from Houston texts in, "Happy birthday, America. So grateful to live where so many have generously and selflessly given their lives for our freedoms. It is never taken for granted. This is the most beautiful country, and I hope all who come here can find the appreciation for our laws and our spirit and find ways to coexist under God." If you cannot get through on the phone lines, text us. 202-748-8003. Hey, Taylor in Sylvania, Georgia. What do you think about the fact that America is now 250 years old?
1: Hey, man, I just got a few things to say, and then I'm going to get back to tending this grill. You know, we've got 50 stars and 13 bars and a whole lot of freedom. We ain't perfect, but there ain't another place on this floating rock that I'd rather call home. So I hope everybody today raises a glass to liberty, family, neighbors, fireworks, and God bless our troops. God bless America, and happy 4th of July, everyone.
0: Hey, what's on the grill?
1: I'm doing some ribs and some burgers.
0: Awesome. Thank you, Taylor. Happy 4th to you as well. Let's hear from Woody in Bowling Green, Kentucky. Hi, Woody.
2: Yeah, can you hear me?
0: We're listening.
2: There you go. Back in 1976, a buddy of mine, we had this saying, biscuits, ladies, and freedom. Well, some of that's kind of gone now, but what I really want to talk about, in Blue Lick, Kentucky, Daniel Boone and 100 guys fought the British, about 400 of them, and they almost wiped them out. Daniel Boone lost his brother, and he tried to get his son on a horse, and they shot him, and Daniel Boone just barely got out alive himself. And they said that was the last conflict of the Revolutionary War. I would love to know if that was some truth of that.
0: Thank you, sir, for calling in. Got another text here, and it disappeared from my screen, so I cannot tell you what it says. But in the meantime, let's talk to Rick in Hot Springs, Arkansas. Hi, Rick.
3: Hello. How are you?
0: Good.
3: I was just wanting to say that I was one of the first volunteer persons to enter the Navy at 17. And my first duty station was on the USS Farragut, DDG 37. My commanding officer was, at that time, Commander Jeremy Borda. And I was in the New York Harbor for July 4th of 1976. And we were one of about 9 U.S. ships there. And at noon, the youngest person on the ship rang the bell at 12 o'clock. And I happened to be not just the youngest on my ship at 17 years old and 7 months, but was also the youngest on any of the ships that were there.
0: What year was that, Rick, again?
3: In 1976.
0: Thank you, sir.
3: We were in the harbor like
0: and
3: they are now.
0: Air Force fighter jets flying overhead in Washington right now?
3: Yes. My commanding officer, he transferred me from being a boatswain's mate to being a radioman. And he went on to become the first CNO of the Navy that did not graduate Annapolis. And he was appointed by President Clinton. And I live now where President Clinton grew up.
0: Yeah, in Hot Springs. Hey, Rick, thank you for sharing your service with us, and we appreciate it. Keith is in Cedar Rapids, Iowa. Keith.
4: Oh, thank you for taking my call, Peter. Can you hear me?
0: We're listening.
4: Okay. First of all, I'm humbled and honored to think of all the veterans that have died for our country's freedom, World War II, World War I, Spanish-American War, Civil War, First Gulf War, Second Gulf War, Afghanistan, everything. I'm named after combat fatality. He died in Okinawa. It's my dad's older brother. He died May 13th, 1945. He was a Naval Medical Corpsman attached to the 1st Marine Division. So I feel like I don't know if I could ever live up to his standards because, of course, I signed up for the draft August 28th, 72. They were still drafting, but very few. I did not enlist. I regret it. I drove vets down to the VA hospital in Iowa City for 10 years from Cedar Rapids, Marion, Hiawatha, for their medical appointments and drove them back. It was one of the most funnest jobs I ever had in my life. But I just wanted to say...
0: Keith, what do you do? Know, what do you do in Cedar Rapids?
4: Well, I'm a retired pipe fitter, plumber, pipe welder. I was in 41 years, 7 months. I've been retired now 11 years. That's went by quick. But I try to do things for veterans if I can.
0: Well,
4: never repay them, but you try to. You never stop trying.
0: Thank you, Keith. Thank you for participating in our conversation today and for what you do and for sharing your views about what this country means. Mary in New Haven, Connecticut says, I remember the big celebration in 1976. I was a young teacher, so proud to be an American. I'm still proud, but we are not the same country today. Too bad we can't talk to Mary a little bit about what she means by that text, because that's a text that she sent in. Well, in the lower left-hand corner there, you see the Coronado Parade going on. Let's listen in and see. I think it's about to end, but let's give it a listen.
5: With Shield of Freedom, Ukrainians and Ukrainians by choice, they honor those who stand against tyranny and uphold liberty. From the House of Ukraine and Shield of Freedom, thank you, Americans. They say they are eternally grateful for our support. We support you, House of Ukraine.
6: Oh, thank you, guys.
5: Look at
6: thank
5: the flag.
6: You, Ukrainians. Thanks
5: the flag
6: for coming out and being part
5: American,
6: of our parade.
5: Half Ukrainian. That is a cool thing to see.
6: Oh, yeah, the multicolored men. That's a long blue and yellow.
5: Half Ukraine.
6: And they've got a band with them today. Utrazobe. Maybe we'll get a shot and listen to some of the Ukrainian rock and roll coming down our Orange Avenue past our broadcast position. Look at the kids singing.
5: Future star right there.
6: Exactly. Let's give a warm Coronado welcome to a special group of courageous people who have endured great hardships and suffered much as a result of the ongoing war in Ukraine. With us today are some Ukrainian refugees from the war. They're here in San Diego and they're representing people everywhere who hope for peace and freedom. We give them a huge round of applause. Let them know we stand with Ukraine when they come by. Show them your appreciation.
5: Yes.
7: 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This is the parade out in Coronado, California.
5: Classic Chevys of San Diego, coming by now, established in 1976. This year, they celebrate their 50th anniversary of existence as a club that showcases 55, 56, and 57 Chevy vehicles. Members either own or have an interest in the Tri-5. They are a nonprofit club, and they support various nonprofit organizations. The Coronado 4th of July Parade is one of their favorite events to participate in, and we are happy to have them on this 250th
6: look at that.
5: 4th
6: that
5: of July.
6: Beautiful. That is. Now I'm getting. I'm feeling really bad about not having my car painted.
5: Yeah, I'm. You know what? I'm. Your Buick. That better be in the parade next year.
6: It is interesting that such a specialized club, 55, 56, 57,
5: yeah,
6: the sweet
5: 3 years,
6: spot
5: 3 years.
6: Just sets the sweet spot in,
5: right,
6: in Chevys, I think, when it comes to car collectors. And they're certainly well represented today. The colors are beautiful, too. How about that station wagon with that blue?
5: Did you grow up having a station wagon?
6: No. We had convertibles. My dad bought the 62 Buick convertible new. My mom drove an Impala. It was a hard top. We called it the Barfmobile because all us kids threw up in it all the time. My mom got a new 72 convertible Centurion, and 3 days later, our cat Alfonso decided to go to the bathroom in it. Somehow the cat ran away. I don't know.
5: Not good at all.
6: I'm probably oversharing.
5: You are. It's okay.
6: All right, Falun Dafa, also known as Falun Gong, is an ancient Chinese cultivation practice that promises health and inner peace. Can't we all use that?
5: I love this. It includes gentle, slow-moving exercises, meditation. It is teaching values of truthfulness, compassion, forbearance. Practiced in over 100 countries. Falun Dafa is always free to learn and open to everybody. Today, practitioners are sharing peaceful, meditative exercises along with a vibrant Chinese folk drum performance. Please enjoy the music, the energy, and they wish everyone a joyful and safe 4th of July.
6: How does this man on the float find peace with 100,000 people around him? But it looks like he's doing pretty well.
5: I feel really good right now.
6: You getting your zen on?
5: Yes.
6: Your demeanor has changed.
5: I know. I really have calmed down.
8: It's an ancient Chinese cultivation practice that promotes health and inner peace.
5: I love this.
8: It includes gentle, slow-moving exercises, meditation, and teachings based on the values.
5: There's a woman in a lotus flower meditating, and I love it.

0: Falun Gong folks head past our cameras, right behind them is the Pacific Southwest Railway Museum. The Camp Railway Museum is pleased to present the handcar monkey pumping a handcar through Coronado. Remember when trains came through the streets of Coronado? Pomona Boulevard had a train track on it that ran up the Strand and over to the base. Yeah, that went away in like the 50s.
1: You want to
0: come
1: see
0: out
1: this?
0: To the mountains of San Diego County. It real train rides every weekend. Special event trains also operate during the year, like the Pumpkin Express or the North Pole Limited trains, and a visit with Santa on the train. Our new wine tasting train's the only one in Southern California. 41st year of an all-volunteer museum. 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
1: From next the city of Chula Vista, please welcome our next performing unit, the Otay Ranch High School Mustang Entertainment Corps, under the direction of Patrick Doerr.
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0: Lightning is their theme. It reflects the timeless symbol of the Liberty Bell and the freedom that unite us. 1 year ago, Cornell Republic Committee was founded to bring together like-minded conservatives who care deeply about our city, state, and country. As we celebrate America's 250th birthday, we honor those who built this nation, defended our freedom, and continue to uphold the values that make our country exceptional. Let freedom ring.
1: We have a Liberty Bell coming down the road, and it's very big and beautiful from the Coronado Republican Club. Look at that. That is an incredible replica.
0: It's pretty cool looking.
1: Yeah, it sure is.
0: And right behind them, the San Diego Young Republican Club.
2: And you're watching live coverage of C-SPAN's 48 hours of coast-to-coast celebration and commemoration of America's 250th anniversary. This is the Coronado, California, July 4th parade. It has been going on for about 2 hours, and you see a big crowd out there lining the parade route. They're having a lot of fun, but we really wanted to give you a sense of what's going on. We have been so far at parades in Coronado, Monterey, California, Provo, Utah, Coralville, Iowa, Hannibal, Missouri, Gatlinburg, Tennessee. We've got Denver coming up. Possibly Prescott, Arizona is having a parade as well. We've been live in New York, Boston, Philadelphia, Washington, D.C., Medora, North Dakota for the opening of the Theodore Roosevelt Library. So we have had a great time with this live coverage in the past day and a half, and we will be live on the air until Sunday, July 5th at 2 a.m. after all the fireworks are done. So continue to be a part of our conversation. That is so important to us, to hear your voices and what you think America at 250 means to you and what it means to be an American. So thank you all for participating, for being inside on a Saturday, July 4th, and sharing with us. And speaking of sharing, up in Boston, our own Rachel Katz is somewhere in the city. I'm looking forward to hearing where you are, Rachel.
3: Yes, Peter, we are actually at the Boston Tea Party Museum, and I'm here with Josiah. So tell us a little bit about where we're standing and about this ship behind us.
4: Very much so. We are standing here in the very same body of water where the tea was destroyed here in Boston Harbor nearly 253 years ago. Right across the way from us is the site of the historic Griffin's Wharf, where 340 crates of East India Company tea were thrown overboard. Here at the museum, we have two of the replica ships, that of the Beaver behind me and the ship Eleanor just across the way.
3: And what can people see when they come on board the museum and come on board the ships?
4: Well, everybody's here for the moment, taking that chest of tea and throwing it in the harbor and saying, I did that. I traveled all the way to Boston to do that. But we actually put people through a whole experience of the Boston Tea Party. We start out with a colonial town meeting, so you can stomp on the floor and bang on the pews and rail away against tea and taxation. Then we have the fervor to come down and actually take the chest of tea and throw it in the harbor.
3: And how long have you been with the museum?
4: Oh, been since we started. We opened in 2012. This is our 14th anniversary just this last week.
3: And is 4th of July one of the busiest times for the museum usually?
4: It is, yes, along with Thanksgiving, Christmas, and Columbus Indigenous Weekend. And we are seeing quite the crowds, as you might imagine.
3: Yeah, for the A250, are you seeing more people than you usually do?
4: I would say there is a bump. There's an energy that's different this year.
3: And we were talking about how there's fans behind us, Peter, which is great, giving us a little bit of a breeze and some mist. And you talked about how it's making it a little more historically accurate.
4: Yes,
3: what was it like?
4: There had been 24 hours of rainy weather, so the misting fans here provide that historically accurate weather of the Boston Tea Party.
3: And what does America 250 mean to you? You work at a historical museum. You work in Boston. You're celebrating July 4th, the A250. So what does it mean to you to be a part of it?
4: This has been sort of a culmination. Of course, the Boston Tea Party had its 250th anniversary back in December 16th of 2023. We had tens of thousands of people here on the waterfront surrounding the whole Fort Point Channel. That energy has really lasted the last few years, culminating in a day like today.
3: And I assume you'll still just be open the rest of the summer welcoming visitors. You didn't have to come just on July 4th.
4: That's right. Doors open tomorrow. First tours at 9:30 and 10.
3: Mm-hmm. Fantastic. And what do they see on a tour? Who's giving them these tours?
4: Our one-hour tours are led by our historical actor interpreter. better than some of the experts on this moment in history. We have the town meeting, we have the ships, we also have in the building behind you the only known surviving tea chest from that event.
3: Oh, fantastic. Well, this has been so great. Thank you for letting us know.
4: Thanks for stopping by.
3: In Boston can take take some tea and throw it in the water and be part of that. So thank you so much for joining us.
4: Thank you.
2: Hey, Rachel Katz asked our friend if any of the well-known founding fathers from Boston participated.
3: Did any of the, Peter wants to know, did any of the well-known founding fathers from Boston participate in the tea party?
4: Funny enough you asked that. There was a colonial town meeting that took place leading up to the destruction of the tea. And founding fathers Samuel Adams, John Hancock, folks that we would recognize, they actually stayed behind. I can say, though, that our dear beloved Mr. Paul Revere was a Boston Tea Party participant.
3: There you go, Peter. Paul Revere.
2: Hey, Rachel Katz, I think you're probably almost done for the day. Where are you headed to watch the fireworks or to do what?
3: If I'm still awake when the fireworks are going on, I would be plenty surprised. But hopefully, there's a couple of us, my great crew that was with me today, Darren and Adam, and so hopefully we're going to go out for a little bit and see the fireworks before we sit in our air-conditioned hotel rooms.
2: There you go. Rachel Katz of C-SPAN, we really appreciate it. We appreciate everywhere you've been today. By the way, how many steps?
3: We were over 5 miles again today. So
2: awesome. Awesome.
3: We are pounding the pavement here in Boston.
5: Well, steps in.
2: Well, Rachel is up in Boston, and the second U.S. president came from that area, and that was John Adams. Third U.S. president came from the Commonwealth of Virginia, and we have a very special ceasefire airing tonight, and the ceasefire is a debate and a conversation between John Adams and Thomas Jefferson. Here's just a little bit of it.
6: The United States of America is one big experiment. I wonder if you gentlemen could look down the line into a future where this experiment lasts, say, 250 years. What would your hope be for what this country is 250 years after its founding?
7: I would certainly hope that we would build upon the foundations that we began, imperfectly as they were, for, as you mentioned, compromise was imperative to achieve this independency. And thusly, measures that were not achieved, I would hope, would begin to be explored more fully, that perhaps an eventual abolition would be imperative for this nation to move forward. A means of education being available to all, so that we might learn and be mindful and be aware of what it takes to continue this country, so that succeeding generations may build upon the foundations that we began and create more and create better. And certainly, of course, if we had education that all were well enough educated, then we might be able to move beyond that temporary measure of an electoral college. And so that we might be able to actually have the voice of the people creating votes. I assume that it will eventually happen, that people will understand that there is a temporary measure to the Electoral College and that it should eventually be removed, but I cannot predict what might happen in centuries.
6: Mr. Jefferson.
8: I am delighted to hear such sentiments coming from my former president. And to recognize we agree upon a sound ground of what is necessary, and that is a well-educated citizen body. Our nation, our experiment, will not succeed any other way. The ancients knew well, ignorance is not bliss. And you know, Mr. Adams, I have written, that nation which expects to be ignorant and free in a state of civilization expects what never was and never shall be. As Mr. Madison has written, if men were angels, governments would not be necessary. But did we find angels in the forms of kings to govern us?
7: Indeed not.
8: And so it is education that helps to substantiate the first line in our Constitution, the most remarkable first line of any system of government in human history. We, the people. Who would ever deny that that should not apply to every individual, the inherent right of self-government the inherent right in pursuit of equal and exact justice for every individual. So I remain very much in favor, as you suggest, for the abolition of the barbarous commerce of enslaving our fellow man. And who should know better, Mr. Adams, than one who was born into this and would appear a most overt contradiction in that statement I just made. But in my opinion, nothing is more assuredly written in the Book of Faith than these people ought to be free. And therefore, we may own up to the founding principles in our Declaration of American Independence.
6: So abolition of slavery, education, what are some other disagreements that you observe now that you hope will be solved in this country 250 years from now?
7: Goodness, differences that will be solved. I had not truly believed that in our lifetime that true freedom of speech existed, that I had hoped that in 20 generations that it might exist, that one might be able to truly express oneself. I had feared one of the greatest difficulties in our day, in our lifetime, from the days of the Declaration onward, that many could proclaim a falsehood as gospel, and it could not be debated because there is no means to truly express oneself. If you have untoward recommendation of yourself in Charlestown, and you are in Boston, it will take many weeks before it arrives to you, and by that point it is entrenched in the minds as truth. I believe that it was imperfect, but the idea of allowing truth as a defense in that unfortunate Sedition Act that I was very pleased to see repealed.
8: Thank you. I'm glad to hear that you've made public announcement to that, Mr. President.
7: I did not think it was helpful to continue. We were a young nation when we were beginning my presidency, and the people were, of course, even beginning to discredit and create falsehoods against the great demigod Washington. So anyone could truly find themselves under the unscrupulous letters of those who would print or publish lies for their own advancement or the destruction of another. But in the temporary measure, I found it helpful, but I did not believe that it was necessary in the longest term. What I truly desired is that people would be allowed to engage in truth as their defense. If there is truth to back up one's claims, let it be heard. If not, then it may be a falsehood. I also believe that truly it is as Judge Blackstone wrote, that freedom of speech does not equate freedom from responsibility.
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7: To ensure that you are responsible for what you say.
2: And that Ceasefire, that very special episode of Ceasefire, can be seen in its entirety on our website, cspan.org. By the way, you see the big C-SPAN 250 there. A lot of what we've been showing you can be seen on the website as well, plus a lot of live feeds from around the country. We've mentioned all the cities and towns that we've been in or are in, and a lot of those live feeds are available to watch. Well, in 1776, when our population was about 2.5 million, to 1826, the first 50 years of this nation, during that time, the Lewis and Clark expedition happened, the Louisiana Purchase happened, which doubled the size of the country. We had the War of 1812. The start of the railroad began. It was pretty rudimentary at that point, but it did start. The Erie Canal was built. It was an early transportation commerce system, and westward expansion started. And westward expansion at that point did not necessarily mean what we think of today as westward expansion, but into Indiana and Ohio and Illinois, Missouri, etc. Between 1826 and 1876, there were a lot of changes in America. The population had grown quite substantially. By 1876, the population was 46 million people. But in that 50 years, the abolitionist movement found its footing. Civil War, of course, happened. The end of slavery was one of the most significant things that happened in that 50-year period. Abraham Lincoln assassinated in April of 1865. The Reconstruction era happened. Some inventions that changed our nation, telegraph, railroads, a big push on urbanization and westward expansion, was really in the forefront at that point. And we're talking about all the way to the Pacific coast at that point. We'll go through a little bit more of how America has changed every 50 years as we watch this live flyover in Washington, D.C. This is part of the Salute to America program. They've been doing these flyovers all day long, and we will continue to watch them. There's Marine One. That looks like Marine One flying over, which we see regularly here in D.C., flying from the White House to Andrews Air Force Base. But you don't often get to see it

0: you don't often get to see it flying that low. And for the people that are down there. But you can see that the Washington Monument area is empty. It's empty of tourists and people at this time because it is a secure zone. That's where the president will be speaking tonight, in that area around the Washington Monument. He will be speaking just prior to the fireworks going off at about 10:30. But down in the mall is the Great American State Fair. It was postponed yesterday because of the heat. The parade today was postponed. That looks like, I think that might be the new Air Force One. I think that's exactly what that is. We don't, maybe not that new. It just has its wheels up. Sorry about that. But C-SPAN's Corinne Redmond is down on the mall. Hey, Corinne, give us an update on what the status is on the State Fair and where you are there.
1: All right, Peter. So we are at Salute to America, which is actually on the other side of the Great American State Fair. Right now, it's early. The crowds are not in yet. They get in about 5 o'clock today, but I can tell you, when we were walking in today, 12th Street and the 14th Street entrances were packed with people. So this place is going to transform in a matter of hours. Right now behind me, you can see the stage. You can see all of the floor seating. To my left, there is a VIP tent and what looks to be where the president will probably view some of the events this evening. So I also have with me Khalifa Whitlock. She is a volunteer. She is a Freedom 250 volunteer. She has a big job ahead of her this evening.
2: Absolutely.
1: Tell us what you're going to be doing today when all these crowds come in today.
2: So when the crowd comes in today, we're going to be directing people to their seats. If there's any missing children, we're going to direct them to Lost and Found. We're going to help the children find their parents, parents find their children. We're going to be passing out cold water, and we're going to hope that everyone stays hydrated. That is the plan. We're giving away complimentary water, and tonight we want to make sure everyone is hydrated. No one has to pass out, and the ambulance isn't called, too much medic, because our goal is to make sure everyone is hydrated.
1: I also saw some pretty big hydration tents, bigger than what I saw on the other side yesterday.
2: Absolutely.
1: So tell me a little bit about those.
2: So our hydration tents are 2 times bigger than the Great American State Fair. And what we have is we have a cooling station as well. So if you're feeling a little dehydrated, you're feeling overwhelmed, and you feel like you're just going to pass out, we have cooling stations on both sides of the Washington Monument where you can cool down under AC, and in the medical unit we have cooling in there as well. So yeah, we are definitely prepared. A Freedom 250 is definitely prepared.
1: And so all of the volunteers here who can assist folks in need, are you guys wearing red tonight? Who should people look out for, and how do you identify those folks who do need help?
2: We're all in red aprons. We are in America 250, so the apron is Freedom 250. We're in red aprons, and you can find us. If there's an emergency, we will be glad to follow all the FEMA guidelines, find a team leader, and get you guys to safety for help. The fire department, medical assistance, we will follow the FEMA guidelines as protocol. Absolutely.
1: All right. Well, thank you so much. You also told me a little bit about yourself, a tidbit about yourself. You said you're also, in addition to being a volunteer here, which is a big job tonight, you're also a book author, and you watch C-SPAN.
2: I am an author. I am a Republican. And I wrote a book. It's called Republicans Poet, When We Were Black. And that is the complete and total history of the Republican Party, when black people worked harder to become what they are today. And we've come a long way. We've came, we saw, we conquered. And I wrote a book about it in poetry form.
1: Thank you for sharing. It sounds like you have an interesting mix of things going on. I wish you luck this evening. Please stay hydrated yourself while you're helping people. You have a big job and one of the most important jobs here tonight.
2: Thank you so much. Thank you for mentioning my book.
0: Hey,
2: thank you, C-SPAN. I love you, C-SPAN.
0: Hey, Peter. Hey, Corinne, can you give us the author's full name again and show us that book?
1: Sure.
0: What's the title of it again?
1: So they want your full name and the full title of your book.
2: So my name is Khalifa Whitlock, and it's called Republicans Poet, When We Were Black.
1: Can we see your book? Can you hold it up for us?
2: Absolutely. Republicans Poet, When We Were Black.
0: Terrific.
2: The complete and total history of the Republican Party.
0: Okay.
1: Thank you so much, Khalifa. Hey, I appreciate that.
0: Corinne, are you inside the security zone? Is that where what we're

0: We're seeing there, is that the security zone around the monument?
1: Oh, yes. We are inside the security zone. And I'm telling you, the security zone here is very tight. It took us a long time to get through here. The checkpoint for media, we walked probably about 25 minutes just to get through that. And that's a Secret Service checkpoint. It is heavily guarded here. It is not like the state fair, so you got to give yourself plenty of time to get here, plenty of time to stand in lines. There are tons of people, so this place will be packed when the crowds are let in at 5 o'clock. They are being patient just on the outskirts of the perimeter of this event tonight. So.
2: My children and my husband is outside waiting. My husband served 25 years of his life for the Marine and Army, and he's out there waiting with our two children, waiting to come in. We are ready to celebrate George Washington's America with Donald J. Trump and the rest of the Republicans. I love you, Sistine.
1: Well, while they're out there, they've also been entertained by the air shows that have been taking place. So we've seen a lot of impressive military aircraft over our heads throughout the afternoon. So at least there's some.
3: Yes, I saw the parachute.
2: Oh, my God. Wasn't that amazing?
1: It was amazing.
2: When they were together and then they broke apart?
3: Yes.
2: I love
1: that. Absolutely amazing. So at least they have something to look up in the sky and see while they're waiting to get in here. But I'm sure tonight's lineup will start with performances and more of the flyovers. And then, of course, the big event, the fanfare. The biggest fireworks display supposedly in the nation's history. So I know a lot of people are excited for that tonight.
2: Absolutely. I'm so excited for that. Oh, my goodness. Oh, I am ready to celebrate America. I am proud to be an American. All of us here. We all
1: love and happy America 250 to you.
2: Absolutely. Back at you.
1: Thank you for speaking with us today.
0: Well, let me thank you for the Khalifa and Corinne show.
1: Yes.
0: And I'm going to take my show back now, Corinne.
1: Okay,
0: hey, hope to see you a little bit later, Corinne. Thanks.
1: Thank you, Peter. Take care. See you soon.
0: All right. We want you to participate in our conversation as well. 202 is the area code for all of our numbers. 748-8000 if you live in the East and Central time zones. 748-8001 for those of you in the Mountain and Pacific time zones. And if you can't get through in the phone lines, still want to participate, send us a text. 202-748-8003. Please include your first name and your city if you would. And this text came in from West Bend, Wisconsin. We celebrated at least 16 Fourth of July parades because our children, then grandchildren, played in school bands in West Bend. Add another 11 years as we now watch one of our grandsons lead the color guard as a staff sergeant in the Marine Reserve. What a privilege it is to live in this magnificent country. Now, you see the camera going up a little bit over the Lincoln Monument, and that's because we're expecting another flyover. It could be Marine helicopters is what it could be that we're seeing. Again, Corinne and Khalifa, these will fly right over where they were standing in a minute. They're flying in from Virginia. They're coming east. They're coming in over Arlington. Oh, the Ospreys and helicopters. And they're coming in from over Virginia. They're going east toward over the district and toward Maryland. And this is live coverage, part of the Salute to America. And the state fair will be reopening at some point on the mall, and it was quite busy last night. If you were watching our coverage last night, it was quite crowded after the temperatures had gone down. It's over 100 degrees right now on the mall in Washington, D.C. And as we watch that, let's hear your voices. Ryan in Granby, Colorado. Hi, Ryan.
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5: Hello. My family came here in 1717 from the island of Rhett. We also had a original signer of the Declaration in my family. And, my grandpa was in the Battle of Bulge. My dad was in the Vietnam War. I had family in Normandy, and, this country means a lot to me, needless to say, and I fear that we've got some judgment coming our way because we have butchered millions of innocent babies in this country. We continue to do that under the both parties label. The Supreme Court decision certainly didn't help anything because now states can butcher at will. So We also continue to call marriage something it's not. We call it gay, and marriage is between one man and one woman. And as long as we continue to poke our fingers in the eyes of God, we're going to continue to go downhill. And now we've got open communists who are even trying to promote Sharia law being allowed to run for offices in this country. And they've already said they're not going to follow the Constitution, and yet we allow them to run. We should not be allowing these people to even hold office, let alone come into this country.
0: All right, that's so, Ryan in Granby, Colorado. In Denver, Colorado, the 4th of July parade has just started, and we'll make sure to include that in our mix of live video that we'll be showing you. That was a pretty impressive picture of all the aircraft flying over there, wasn't it? And we're continuing to watch the aircraft fly over Washington, D.C., over the mall. And our next call comes from Margaret in Ramona, California. Margaret, what does 250
3: Hello?
0: Mean to you? What does a 250 mean to you?
3: Everything. I'm so happy to be an American, I can't believe it. My father was in the Navy, retired from the Navy. He's at our famous Fort Crans Cemetery in San Diego. It was the most beautiful military service I'd ever seen. That was in 2003. I was called a Navy brat. I lived on military bases all my life and traveled around. We were living in Hawaii before it was a state, but after the war. I remember talking to you, Peter. I watch you on TV all the time, entertaining and asking questions and interviewing authors. I have a question, quick question. You were entertaining or interviewing Dennis Prager. Is he better or getting better?
0: Yeah, you know, it is public knowledge, and he's written about this, that Dennis Prager took a fall a couple of years
3: ago. Yeah, I read and heard all about it, and I thought, oh, I love that man.
0: And that made him a quadriplegic. And he remains in that condition, and he is writing, and he is working. But I have not had a chance to interview him since that has happened. I've communicated, but I have not had a chance to interview him. But it would be nice to sit down with Dennis for an hour, wouldn't it?
3: I can imagine. The other author that you had on your program once, and I talked to you by the phone, this is before I moved to Ramona, not too far, and Kenneth C. Davis, Don't Know Much About
0: series. You know what? I have not talked to, communicated, or been in contact with Kenneth C. Davis for years. I don't know if he's still writing.
3: No, I know. And I called, and you were so cute in the interview, and I told you, I said, the first book I ever bought of his was in an airport on the way to Santiago, Chile. And I said, I have at least five of his different books that he has written, Don't Know Much About.
0: Yeah.
3: And they're fantastic.
0: It's a neat concept, isn't it? Especially if you want to learn something. And
3: I will. And I'm going to be 92, and I don't want to leave this earth because every day I keep learning.
0: You know what, Margaret? That's funny because we just had a new group of interns and new employees in here, and whenever I talk to them, the one thing I tell them all is, you know what? You're wasting your time if you're watching C-SPAN and you don't learn something every day. And that's the beauty of what we do here. And don't tell anyone, but I get to learn something every day.
3: Oh,
0: and so I have the best job in America.
3: I enjoy you so much. I can't tell you. I have a crush on you.
0: You do? Awesome.
3: I do. Call me sometime when you don't have to be on TV.
0: Margaret in Ramona, California, real pleasure to hear from you. Happy 4th of July to you.
3: Leave a message. I only have a landline. I don't text and do all that junk.
0: Yes, ma'am. Well, you can see on your screen that we are live in Washington, D.C., Philadelphia at the Liberty Bell, Boston on the Harbor, and Denver, where their July 4th parade has just begun. And yes, you do see a lot of the local and state politicians. They love parades. It's a good chance for them to get out as well. So you might see that, but let's watch a little of the Denver parade.
4: 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As they do that, here on C-SPAN Radio earlier today, the mayor of Boston, Michelle Wu, a Democrat, spoke at Boston's Independence Day oration in Faneuil Hall.
6: Boston always does the 4th of July big, but this particular anniversary has been many years in the making for us. Our role started long before 250 years ago, and we've been marking each of those milestones, and we're also broadening the story of how each of those milestones came to be. When you break it down, 250 years comes out to about 9, 10 generations. 10 generations ago, every one of our families was leading a very different life. Some had deep roots on this land going back centuries. Thank you, Jean-Luc, for representing the North American Indian Community Center of Boston here.

0: Others lived thousands of miles away, across oceans. Some had been brought here against their will to build this country, including for this very building. One generation at a time, they made their way to Boston. They crossed the Atlantic and the Pacific, the Rio Grande, the Darien Gap. They started over, worked impossible hours under grueling conditions. They fought for independence and freedom. Every American family has a story about sacrifice. Someone who left the only home they had ever known. Someone who had worked two jobs to support their kids. Someone who served in uniform and put their life on the line for the idea of America. Someone who stood up or sat down for a cause bigger than themselves. You might not know all their names back in your family line, but someone, somewhere back down that line, or sitting beside you this morning, is the reason you are here and the reason America still exists. Because through the good years and the terrible ones, each of those 10 generations has handed their children an America with more life, more liberty, and more freedom to pursue happiness. So today, we honor the working people whose faces aren't in the paintings behind and around us, but who also built the country we came here to celebrate. My own family is part of that story. Two generations ago, they fled China for Taiwan. A generation after that, my parents left their home to take a chance on the United States because they believed this place could give their children opportunities they never had. And today, their daughter stands here before you as mayor of the city where the American Revolution began.
1: Michelle Wu, the mayor of Boston, a Democrat, at today's 4th of July and America's 250th anniversary celebrations at Faneuil Hall in Boston. This is C-SPAN Radio. In Philadelphia today, there was a ceremonial burial of America's time capsule at Independence National Historical Park. It marks the nation's semi-quincentennial, designed by the National Institute of Standards and Technology. It weighs 900-pound stainless steel, engineered to remain watertight for the next 250 years, and it's scheduled to be opened in 2276. Here is part of that ceremony.
2: Good morning. On behalf of the United States Semi-Quincentennial Commission and America 250, welcome. I'm Jennifer Condon, and I serve as the Executive Vice President, the Chief Executive of America 250, the sole supporting nonprofit to the United States Semi-Quincentennial Commission. Thank you to our distinguished guests and partners here this morning. And let me acknowledge the Raptor Foundation for bringing Indy to this historic event. It's quite fitting to have him here in the city of brotherly love. Go Birds! Yeah. This is the city where my family first settled over 200 years ago. It's where my parents met and fell in love, and where 250 years ago, a bold idea was declared that all men are created equal, that they are endowed by their creator with certain unalienable rights, and the future of this nation would forever be written by its people. Today, we gather not simply to commemorate our past, but to make a promise to our future. Today's ceremony is also part of a promise Congress made when it established the United States Semi-Quincentennial Commission over 10 years ago in 2016. Our enabling legislation directed that a representative collection of books, documents, memorabilia, and artifacts from America's 250th anniversary be placed in a time capsule here at Independence Mall to be buried on July 4th, 2026, and opened exactly 250 years from today on America's 500th birthday in 2276. There is something profoundly humbling about this task. Most of us spend our lives looking back. to honor those who came before us or looking ahead to tomorrow's challenges. But today asks something different of us. It asks us to imagine Americans we will never meet, children not yet born, families whose lives will unfold long after ours, citizens who 250 years from now will open this capsule and wonder who we were. What will they think of us? Will they see a generation worthy of the inheritance we received? Will they recognize people who understood that freedom is not guaranteed? It is renewed by every generation. My hope is that when we open this time capsule during America's 500th anniversary, they won't simply discover artifacts. They'll discover us. They'll discover a people who loved their country enough to continue improving it. A people who understood that patriotism isn't measured by perfection, but by the willingness to keep building a more perfect union. A people who chose service over cynicism, hope over division, and possibility over doubt. Inside this capsule are pieces of our time, but the most important thing we leave behind cannot be placed in a box. It is our example. It is how we treated one another. It is how we cared for our communities. It is how we answered the enduring question every generation of Americans must answer. What will we leave for those who come next? That question has been at the heart of America 250 from the very beginning. As we've traveled across this nation, we've seen millions of Americans writing the next chapter of our story, not with words alone, but through acts of service, through volunteerism, innovation, creativity, and community. We've seen neighbors helping neighbors, veterans mentoring young people, students preserving local history, families gathering to celebrate what unites us, and communities discovering that our greatest strength has always been each other. Those stories remind us that history is not something that happened. History is something we make, and someday someone will look back on this very moment as history. Perhaps a child standing where we stand today, 250 years from now, will carefully open this capsule and hold these objects in their hands. I hope they will feel something greater than curiosity. I hope they feel connected to a generation that believed America was worth investing in, connected to people who believe democracy is strengthened through participation, through service, and through shared responsibility, connected to millions of Americans who understood that while we inherit our nation's story, we also have the privilege and the responsibility to write the next chapter. Today, we bury more than a collection of objects. We bury our hopes, our gratitude, our aspirations, and our confidence that the American experiment will continue because each generation has chosen to carry it forward. With that.
1: Jennifer Condon, Executive Vice President and Chief Executive of America 250, opening up today's ceremony in Philadelphia as they buried America's time capsule. It is scheduled to be opened 250 years from now, 2276. This is C-SPAN Radio, and we're going to rejoin C-SPAN Television as we celebrate America's 250th birthday with live coast-to-coast coverage of various speeches and events and parades and flyovers, and also taking your phone calls on what this anniversary, this 250th anniversary of America, means to you.
3: Live coverage from around the country of America 250. Everybody heard that. Governor Shapiro has agreed to do a Q&A with me. So we have an hour interview scheduled with Josh Shapiro, and we have witnesses on top of that. So, but we continue our live coverage of America 250. That's Philadelphia there all day long. And yesterday, all day long, the line for the Liberty Bell has been just, just bursting. And it's wonderful to see people out there, even in this heat. It's still 100 degrees. Philadelphia canceled their big parade, which was just tragic. D.C. canceled its big parade again. But it's been so much fun because we've been able to go to some of the smaller towns, the Gatlinburgs, the Denvers, the Hannibal, Missouris, the Provo, Utahs, and see their parades and get a sense of what is going on in the country. And this is part of the Denver parade. By the way, this Denver parade is airing in its entirety right now on C-SPAN 2. We're just dipping in to show you a little bit of this. We've also been showing you the flyovers from Washington, D.C., the tall ships in New York, the harbor up in Boston. And we've had a chance to talk with the mayor of Boston, Michelle Wu, and the mayor of Philadelphia, Sherelle Parker, and now the governor of Pennsylvania, Josh Shapiro. So it's been a really fascinating day and a half. And I will point out again, if you're just joining us, we've been watching these flyovers in Washington, D.C. This is part of the salute to America. And the, you know, from time to time, the planes will come over. We're still waiting for Air Force One, the new Air Force One, to come over. It looks empty there because two things: that it's 100 degrees, number one, and number two, it's a security zone because the president will be speaking in that area. And number three, the state fair has not reopened. But it, for Washingtonians, for people who live here, we are used to planes taking off all day long from National Airport, which sits right across the river behind the Lincoln Memorial there and down a little bit to the left. The airport is right there. The airport is closed because of the flyovers, because of the July 4th, because of the fireworks. There are eight locations that the fireworks are going to be shot from, and many of them are in the river, in the Potomac River, and the planes come down the river. So they have closed the airport today, and it was publicized and put out there early. But it's kind of eerie to see no planes flying over this area. Well, back to your calls and what America 250 means to you, and let's talk to Carlos in Tampa, Florida. Hi, Carlos. Carlos, you got to turn down the volume on your TV. Just talk to me through the phone. Otherwise, we got to move on. Carlos? Too bad. Kevin, Louisville, Kentucky. Kevin.
4: Yes, hello. Thank you for taking my call today.
3: Yes, sir.
4: Hey, this is a fantastic program. Can't say any more than I'm a proud American and glad I live in a country that allows me the freedoms that I have. I sure hope some of our representatives up in Washington are watching y'all's show, because it's been fantastic to see the way the people are acting. We've got some real problems in this country with our politics, and maybe a show like this will help them along. You know, we could sure do something to close up some of the divide we've got around here. It has to start up in Washington. That's where it's got to come from, because most people seem to follow what they talk about up there. I think have you noticed that there's no signs out there saying Republicans on this side, Democrats on this side? And I haven't seen any protest or heard about any protest going on out there in the country. So what I'm seeing, and like I say, I hope our representatives, are that Americans are coming together as a nation, to celebrate today. I don't know of anybody who doesn't like a good party, and we've got a good reason to do so today.
3: Kevin, thank you for that from Louisville, Kentucky. 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

0: And good afternoon on this Saturday, the 4th of July. Happy birthday, America, and thank you all for joining us. You're watching C-SPAN's 48-hour live coast-to-coast coverage of America's 250th birthday. We are live in Washington, D.C., Philadelphia, Arizona, Denver, Medora, North Dakota, New York City, all around the country, coast to coast. We have been covering events since Friday morning at 7 a.m., and we will be on the air until 2 a.m., July 5th. We want to make sure we see all the fireworks. Tonight in Washington, the big Salute to America show. This will be a show. There will be entertainment. There will be music. There will be a speech by the president. And then at about 10:30 tonight, the largest fireworks display in the history of the world, according to President Trump. We have fireworks from Williamsburg. We shot fireworks last night from Mount Rushmore and from Mount Vernon. So it's a real program. You can see the parade going on there in Denver. You can see the Liberty Bell being visited in Philadelphia. And in Washington, D.C., we're watching military flyovers. Several different aircraft have flown over throughout the course of the afternoon. The Great American State Fair on the Mall will be reopening shortly. You'll see the crowds. The crowd will be funneling into the Salute to America area on the Mall as well. We'll watch all of that. But your voice is very important to our conversation and to what we're hearing today about America 250. 202 is the area code, 748-8000 if you live in the East and Central time zones, 202-748-8001 for those of you in the Mountain and Pacific time zones. And if you can't get through on the phone lines, you want to send a text, please do. 202-748-8003. Include your first name and your city if you would. And this text is from Tom in Lynchburg, Virginia. Happy 4th of July to everyone in this great country, USA. Praying that God will continue his blessings and guidance to this nation. We have visited tall ships. We have seen the USS Constitution up in Boston. We have been to Independence Hall in Philadelphia. We've seen a time capsule buried in Philadelphia. We have seen three naturalization ceremonies, new citizens, sworn in at Mount Vernon, Thomas Jefferson's Monticello, and on a Navy ship by Vice President Vance. So it has been a very full 2 days of coverage on America's 250th anniversary. What does that 250th mean to you? Lulu in Port Arthur, Texas, it's your turn to answer that question.
1: God, I'm going to answer it. I just got through having my 50th year class reunion, man. It means so much to me. My name is Lilo Washington. They call me Miss Lulu. I'm from Port Arthur, Texas, where the best seafood and boudin is. But look, check this out. We have got to continue to strive for a more perfect union, guys. We just got to do it. I did talk with Governor Josh Shapiro. We have got to move forward. We got good and bad, right and left, up and down. We have so much that we need to get done, but I just want everybody to understand that we've got a great history. No matter how bad it was, no matter how good it was, we got to strive again for a perfect union. I'm so full today. I'm in the greatest country that I can live in. I honor my mom and dad and all of my aunts and uncles and my sister who were educators in the state of Texas. I honor them. My dad was in the Korean War. So there's so much I can be thankful for. There's so much I can be upset about, but I can't do it today. So, hey, happy 4th of July, everybody. Hey. And thank you, C-SPAN.
0: Hey, Lulu, tell us a little bit about yourself in Port Arthur.
1: I've been here all my life, sir. I've been a refinery worker, chemical refinery worker for over 30 years. Good and bad. When I was in high school, I went to a predominantly white school, but we just learned how to get along. It didn't matter what color you were. We all bleed red. And let me say this, C-SPAN. If you go to the hospital, you don't ask the doctor that I want blood from a black woman because I'm a black. You just ask for blood. We all bleed red, and until we understand that, we can't move forward.
0: Hey, Lulu, can you tell me the most famous person to come out of Port Arthur, Texas?
1: Well, there's so many. We had Joe Washington. We had the lady that sang in the 60s. I can't even think of her.
0: Janis Joplin. Joplin. That's who I was thinking of.
1: Yeah. Listen, let me say this. We had L.Q. Jones, who came out of Beaumont. He was a cheerleader at Port Nature. We had so many. people that came out of Port Arthur, our Southeast Texas area. We come from what is called the Golden Triangle, the greatest cities, Beaumont, Port Arthur, and Orange in Southeast Texas. Come down here and get some seafood and boudin, baby.
0: That's Lulu in Port Arthur, Texas. Want to let you know that on C-SPAN 2, you can see down there in the quadrant. Yeah, there's Denver. C-SPAN 2, we are carrying the Denver Parade live. So you can watch this in its entirety in big screen.
2: Ladybug just passing by. You caught that beat you
0: on C-SPAN 2. Now on C-SPAN 3, earlier today at the National Archives, there was a reading of the Declaration of Independence. And that's what we're showing you right now on C-SPAN 3. But back to your voices and calls here on C-SPAN. John in Louisville, Kentucky. Hi, John.
3: Hi, enjoying your coverage today. And after your last caller, I think I might want to go get some seafood and Buddha, although I don't know what it is.
0: Yeah, I know what the seafood is. I'm not going to... We'll go down. Just ask for Miss Lulu when you get to Port Arthur. I think somebody will tell you how to find her. So
3: I think that's the right thing to do. Yeah, I thought I might relate some of my experiences growing up and on the 4th of July. I grew up in a farming community of Starlight, Indiana, and I was the 10th of 11 children in my family. On the 4th of July, we spent all our time with family and cousins, and it was fried chicken and watermelon and ice cream and firecrackers and fireworks. I remember growing up, my grandfather served on the county council, and my Uncle John Book was a precinct committee man. Uncle John often stopped by before election to tell my parents who he thought might be great candidates. In those days, our living room was a place where voting took place in our precinct. And in later years, they voted in a garage. But my brother Dave and I used to help set up the voting booths and ballot boxes. Back in those days, many farmers were Democrats. And so when we brought in the ballot boxes, the Republican ballot box back then was about a cube of about 8 inches. And the Democratic ballot box was a cube of about 20 inches, so it fit was necessary at the time.
0: So, John, all that said, what's the point you're driving to?
3: Well, I'm just talking about all the things that were going on with my family and the things that were going on.
0: Do you think the world has changed back from when you were that young? Has your world changed?
3: Oh my goodness, yes, it's changed a lot. The area where I grew up is now pretty much in the exurbs, and here in Louisville, Kentucky, it's certainly changed a lot from those days. So the community has got a lot going for it right now, and we're excited about the future, and we're going to have some great 4th of July celebrations today.
0: Good. John from Louisville, we appreciate you participating in our conversation. And, you know, you can look in when you see what's happening in Denver, you know, a parade, an old-fashioned parade in a sense in a major city in the United States. Some things don't change. It looks like a minivan with a with a tricycle on the top. I think we've seen those flying around America for about 100 years. But things do change in America. Things do happen. And we've made this chart of every 50 years what's been going on in our country. We've gone through up to 1876. But in 1876, the population of the U.S. was 46 million people. Our gross domestic product was $8.8 billion. And there was the Spanish-American War in 1876. We went through World War I. Which went from 1914 to 1918. The U.S. was becoming a world power. There was westward expansion, industrialization, mass production. Unions started getting their voice. Some of the inventions in that 50 years: electricity, telephones, radios, airplanes, automobiles. You can just imagine how that changed the country. The women got the vote in 1920. But it was also a period of the Jim Crow era. And there were immigration growth and restrictions put on. and the growth of communism, socialism, and the Ku Klux Klan had a resurgence in that 50-year period of America. Dallas is calling from Houston. Hi, Dallas. Dallas in Houston. Nope, don't have him. Tim is in L.A. Hi, Tim.
4: What is Hi, it? Good afternoon.
0: What is the 250th? What does the 250th mean to you?
4: We're excited here in Los Angeles. We're going to be doing the America 250 concert later tonight.
0: Yes.
4: Featuring, Chris Stapleton, a whole bunch of people. Smashing Pumpkins are going to be there, so that's going to be very awesome.
0: Queen Latifah, I think, is hosting the whole thing. Is that in the Coliseum by SC?
4: That is, exactly, yeah.
0: Okay.
4: And luckily, the weather here is beautiful, so.
0: Yeah, we may or may not have tried to get that on C-SPAN. I'm not going to confirm or deny that, but it didn't happen. We were hoping to carry that live on C-SPAN. So,
4: that's too bad. Well,
0: are you going to be attending? Or are you part of it?
4: Yeah, we'll actually be there watching the concert. So we're going to look forward to that and just celebrate this day of freedom. So,
0: well,
4: that's it.
0: Enjoy your concert tonight. We will be live. What time does that concert start?
4: The concert starts at 6:30, I think. I think they're going to open the gates at 3 and do some festivities beforehand.
0: All right. So. Well, 6:30 is 9:30 out here on the East Coast. That's President Trump will be speaking at about that time from the Washington Monument, and then there will be fireworks following that in D.C. beginning at 10:30, all live on C-SPAN. Of course, later on, if you miss them and you want to see them, you can watch them at C-SPAN.org. Albert's in Tyler, Texas. Text from him. We are blessed to be Americans, enjoying freedom still yearned for by many around the world. America still stands as a beacon of freedom. Built by man, it is imperfect, still striving toward a more perfect union. We can acknowledge these imperfections as we celebrate the incredible accomplishment that is the American experiment. Happy birthday, America. Here's to the next 250 years. Andy, Whiting, New Jersey. Andy, good afternoon to you. Happy 4th. What does the 4th of July mean to you?
5: Well, it means plenty. Yeah, it's funny. In 1968, when I was a high school kid, our school paper named me most likely to drive a tour bus in Philadelphia.
0: Why? Why? That's kind of an odd thing, isn't it?
5: Yes. Well, anyway, seriously about the State of the Union, as I guess you would say, I was a Republican for 50 years, but January 6, 2011 happened. I don't need to tell you what happened on that day. I changed party registration. I felt good that when something that distasteful happened, I was still able to, in some small way, do something about it with my voting. So the United States is a great country that we can vote, and at least 99.9% of the time the outcome is accepted peacefully and gracefully.
0: Andy in Whiting, New Jersey, thanks for being part of our conversation. We're live in Washington, D.C., Philadelphia, Prescott, Arizona, Denver, and we have been live in New York and Boston and Gatlinburg and Hannibal, Missouri and Mount Rushmore, all around the country, coast to coast, in our coverage of America 250. And this is a text we receive from Carol and Ken in Gilbert, Arizona. We are so encouraged to be in D.C. for America's 250th birthday. There are countless patriots everywhere. People are kind, polite, and in good moods. We have seen no protests or negative displays, so don't believe any reports otherwise. Happy birthday, America, the greatest country on earth. And I presume Carol and Ken will be attending the fireworks tonight and perhaps the salute to America, which we will be covering on C-SPAN. T.D., Minot, North Dakota. T.D., good afternoon.
6: Good afternoon. Thank you so much for having me today. I'm super excited to celebrate our 250th anniversary. it is a dynamic feat our country has achieved. Few countries have been able to achieve what we have in 250 years. And I think, as other callers have said, there is opportunity for us to be even better. It's about forming a more perfect union. And unfortunately, I feel that at times we've gone too far to either extreme. And a previous caller mentioned that he fears that America will be judged because of people who don't necessarily believe traditional Christian beliefs. However, I feel that that is completely contradictory to what the word actually says. The Bible in 2 Chronicles 7:14 says that if God's people, meaning if my people who are called by my name, will humble themselves and pray, he will hear from heaven and heal the land. And so it is the responsibility of the people who say they are Christians to uphold the principles of Christ. And not necessarily the responsibility of people who do not believe in Christianity to do so. And even if you look at the Bible, Abraham and Lot served God, and they weren't judged until they went into Sodom and Gomorrah.
0: Hey, tell you what, TD, we're going to leave it there, and we appreciate your thoughts and your comments. And we're going to talk to Jeff in Zanesville, Ohio.
7: Hi.
0: Hi, Jeff.
7: Hey, thanks for taking my call. Unbelievable. I'm so happy to be speaking. I really called because I was inspired by C-SPAN and your coverage today. I didn't really know what the 4th of July really meant. And I've been sitting here today watching C-SPAN all day. Sitting here watching it, and have been inspired by what I've seen and all the coverage and everything. And I was like, I got to pick up my phone and try to call in. So that's what I did. And
0: so Jeff, what in the past? I mean, are you new to the country, or did you just
7: No, I'm 64 years old.
0: Okay,
7: and I didn't really start watching. Paying attention to politics and politicians and until I was 60. And here in the last 4 years, I've been paying attention. So I've been watching C-SPAN, and you guys are really great. And I've been trying to learn and educate myself and maybe pass a little bit on to my children, my family, of what I've been learning.
0: And all that said, what does the fourth mean to you now? How are you gelling that information?
7: Well, I think we need to continue this country with the way we're going, even though there seems to be turmoil in politics, but I think we can both sides can come together. We can argue with each other. But in the end, I think the people as a whole has a say of how their lives are going to be.
0: Thank you, Jeff, in Zanesville, Ohio. Happy 4th to you. And you can see another flyover is happening. These are Navy fighters that are coming over the National Mall in Washington. And if you're here, you can really hear them, of course. And they're flying pretty high. It seems pretty high. But that's a nice camera shot. Who's ever getting that? Congratulations. And there they go. Half the time you hear they've already passed by the time you hear the noise because they're moving so fast, but they do seem to be going a little slower so that people can see what is happening. Well, you know, throughout this program, we've been trying to give you a sense of how America has changed every 50 years. And right now we're going to look at how America has changed from 1926 to 1976. Pretty monumental 50 years in our history. And this is, you know, 100 to 50 years ago. In 1926, 117 million Americans called America home. Population, or the gross domestic product, was $98 billion. And
8: Debbie and Scooter are sitting up in the flat here.
0: And the fighters are still continuing to fly down the mall.
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0: That's an F-18 performing some of its aeronautical tricks. There it goes.
8: Debbie and Scooter are now standing up for their minimum radius turn.
0: Again, that's over Washington, D.C., over the National Mall, that all this is happening. Looks like they're circling around.
9: Again, that's happening on C-SPAN Television. On C-SPAN 2 Television is the Denver 4th of July Parade.
0: About, let's see, let's wait for that plane to leave, make sure he's not going to do some more stuff for us.
9: And as this is happening on C-SPAN Television here on C-SPAN Radio, we're going to bring you a portion of an event that happened earlier today. In Philadelphia, there was the burial of the America's Time Capsule. It's a stainless steel, 900-pound, waterproof, they say it's waterproof, capsule that's going to be buried and scheduled to be open in another 250 years in the year 2276. One of the sponsors of the legislation to create this capsule, Congressman Robert Adderholt, Republican from Alabama.
10: Good morning, Mayor, fellow commissioners, fellow Americans, distinguished guests. We are all gathered here today this morning to celebrate America's semi-quincentennial, the 250th birthday of the United States of America. My wife, Caroline, and I are honored to be with you today and to come up from Washington to celebrate this very special occasion. Across our nation, there'll be fireworks. There'll be celebrations and parades that will commemorate this remarkable time. However, this ceremony that we're experiencing this morning is different. Today, we're not simply celebrating the past. We are speaking to the future. When this time capsule, here to my left, is open 250 years from now, of course, none of us living will be here present. But in a real sense, our voices will be. The Americans of 2276, and yes, Mayor, that does sound very, very strange, of 2276 will learn something about us. Not simply about the items that we placed inside the capsule, but for the values that those items represent. And that raises an important question. What are we leaving behind? As a member of the America 250 Commission, I had the privilege of helping plan this historic commemoration over the last several weeks and months and years. And I believe that this time capsule that we are dedicating today may be the most meaningful because it asks us to think beyond ourselves. What kind of nation do we hope future generations will inherit? I hope they will see a generation that understood America was never meant to be perfect. The only perfect person who ever walked on this earth was Jesus Christ. But as our Constitution reminds us, every generation has that opportunity as we strive to become a more perfect union. I hope they will see a people who believe that our freedoms are gifts that are worth protecting. A people who understood that America's greatest strength has never been found in government, but it's been found in families and churches and communities and citizens willing to serve others and to work together to build a better future for everyone. The technology of 2276 may be far beyond anything that we can imagine. They may be traveling in ways that we can't conceive, or living in places that we've not yet dreamed of. But I hope that they recognize something timeless. I hope they recognize a generation that never lost faith in the American experience. Because the greatest gift we can leave the future Americans is not what we place inside this capsule here, but rather it's the country that we leave behind. So may God continue to bless the United States of America for another 250 years and far, far beyond. God bless.
9: Congressman Robert Atterholt, Republican from Alabama, today in Philadelphia for the burial of America's time capsule. As he said, scheduled to be opened in another 250 years. When America is 500 years old in the year 2276. Also making remarks at the ceremony, the mayor of Philadelphia, Sherelle Parker.
11: Let me start by saying good morning, Philadelphia, and welcome, America. For nearly 250 years, Philadelphia has stood at the center of our nation's history. It was here that bold ideas about democracy were born. They took root, and where generations have come to reflect on the enduring promise of liberty. So as we celebrate America's 250th anniversary, it feels only right that our nation's official time capsule will be entrusted to our great city of Philadelphia. Now, I know that we're here for a burial, but unlike any other burial, this one is about hope. It's about possibility, and about believing that the generations who come after us will build a stronger nation than the one we'll leave behind. A time capsule is more than a collection of artifacts. It's a message from one generation to the next about who we were, what we valued, and what we believed was worth preserving. So today, we place that message into the ground with faith. And I can't help but imagine what this moment will look like 250 years from now. On July 4th, 2276. Oh, it sounds so weird. Doesn't it sound weird? People will gather. People will never meet. And they'll get together and they'll lift this capsule from the ground. And they'll open it for the very first time. And they will discover what we chose to leave behind. And it is my hope that they'll see a nation that never stopped striving to become more united, more just, and more committed to creating opportunity for everyone. And I hope they'll find an enduring example of all of the ideals that unite us. The same ideals that call us to be one Philly, a united city, and one America, a united nation. I all want you to know, especially those of you who are back there, that by the powers invested in me by the Home Rule Charter here in the city of Philadelphia, I hereby direct each of you to place one finger in the air right now. One finger. And I want you all to repeat after me, and generations in the future, they'll remember this moment. I want to hear you all say, one Philly,
12: one Philly.
11: A United City, one America,
12: a United Nation.
11: Thank you to everyone whose vision and dedication made today's ceremony possible and made the memories that we make today truly, truly last a lifetime. Thank you.
9: Philadelphia Mayor Sherelle Park

0: Philadelphia Mayor Sherrell Parker, Democrat, at a ceremony today in Philadelphia for the burial of America's time capsule, scheduled to be opened when America turns 500 years old in 2276.
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2: Happy 4th.
3: Good afternoon, sir. I wish everybody in America happy birthday. And my family immigrated from Hungary in the early 1900s. They settled in Black Rock Beach, Connecticut, and I saw their house in 2014. They were self-sustaining. They grew their vegetables in their front yard. My father went to Yale at age 16 under a program that Yale supplied to low-income people that had good grades. He played football and baseball at Yale in 1937. In 1938, and they were the Ivy League champions. He went on to raise five great boys, all that became football players and coaches and teachers. I was a longshoreman for over 35 years. And to bring America back to where it needs to be. My uncle flew B-17s in World War II or B-25s. He did 50 missions. And he could have quit after 25, but he persisted on at age 21. This is what makes America great. People that step up and sacrifice.
2: Robert in La Mirada, California, thank you for...
3: La Habra.
2: What is it?
3: La Habra. La Habra.
2: La Habra. That's not what it says on my screen. So
3: I tried to tell her how to spell it. It's in California.
2: Thank you,
3: anyway,
2: sir.
3: Anyway, our family came to America and prospered. We didn't take anything from anything.
2: Well, appreciate your input on our program today. And, you know, we've been covering parades all around the country, and currently the Denver Parade, well, it was, it must be over. The Denver Parade was live on C-SPAN 2. We covered parades in California and Utah and Iowa, all over the country today, and Gatlinburg, Tennessee last night at midnight. We were going to cover the St. Louis Parade, but guess what? The heat canceled the St. Louis Parade, and as it did here in Washington, D.C., as it did in Philadelphia as well. It's been unfortunate that a lot of these parades, just because of the heat, and a lot of the festivities in Washington have been closed down, so or canceled or postponed. But the Salute to America is happening tonight, and this flyover that you're seeing on your screen of the F-18, the Navy F-18, is part of that Salute to America. We'll see some more flyover as we go through the afternoon and evening. Max is in Statesboro, Georgia. Hi, Max.
4: Hello, sir. What's your first question? I'm so sorry, I forgot.
2: We asked the question, what does it mean, this 250th anniversary? And that question, you can take wherever you want. What does it mean to be an American? How do you feel about celebrating? What do you do? You know, we're going to let you expand that question and answer.
4: Yes, sir. Sorry for interrupting. You see, I'm a grad student for history, and I was born in 2004, so I haven't seen too much history happen, but I am just incredibly proud of this country's history, especially regarding our movements, such as like the Native American rights movement, the Chicano movement, civil rights movement, gay rights movement, women's rights movement. We have just an incredibly rich history for providing people the platform of what they need to succeed.
2: And what do you hope to do with your graduate degree in history?
4: Well, I'm getting my master's right now, sir, but I'm really trying to get into the PhD programs of University of Michigan, University of Virginia, and Ohio State University.
2: And what do you want to study exactly, particularly?
4: History, but especially the Internet, BBSs, which are computerized bulletin board systems, and Usenet. Those are the precursors to the World Wide Web.
2: And that is Max in Statesboro. Georgia, are you going to watch fireworks or celebrate tonight?
4: Unfortunately, I'm sick today. Maybe State Row has something going on, but with our light pollution,

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1: All right, Max, thanks for calling in. Well, as we watch that F-18 fly over, hopefully we will be able to hear Corinne Redmond of C-SPAN, who is down on the mall at the Salute to America. Hi, Corinne. Who do you got with you?
2: Hey, Peter. I have a very special guest with me. I have Lieutenant Commander Natalia Lucetti with me. She is from the Blue Angels. We've seen the Blue Angels a lot this week. So tell me, what have you guys, you have an important job for America 250. Tell me what you've been doing.
3: Good morning. Yes, my name is Lieutenant Commander Natalia Lucetti. I'm the maintenance officer for the Blue Angels. Well, we were in Baltimore a few weeks ago for Sail 250. This morning, we were part of the International Aerial Review over in New York. And now we get to be part of the Freedom 250 flyover. It's very important for us to be here today. Not only are we celebrating America's 250th today, but we're also celebrating our 80th birthday in the Blue Angels. It takes 160 personnel to truly execute this flight demonstration. You will see 6 Delta pilots flying this afternoon, and we'll be here shortly in about 15 minutes.
2: Are you so impressed when you see the flyovers, even though this is something that part of your daily life?
3: Every single moment. I mean, it's an honor to be here, and it's very special for us to be part of this very important day, and it doesn't get old. It's incredible to be part of it.
2: I know that you have to get back to your very important job today, but thank you so much for taking a couple of minutes out to speak with us today. I appreciate it.
3: Thank you so much.
2: Lieutenant Commander,
3: thank you so much for your time.
1: Hey, Corinne, right, Corinne, yes. has she flown on one of the jets?
2: Yes, she has. She just had to run because she also has a broadcast, another broadcast that she has to get on. But, yes, she has, and she's one of also the maintenance officers with the Blue Angels.
1: Oh, okay, so we're hearing in about 15 minutes the Blue Angels will be making their flight over the mall, it sounded like.
2: Yes, she has a very important job coming up. So she gave us a couple of minutes, and she's getting back to her crew.
1: All right, Corinne, thanks so much.
2: All right, thanks, Peter.
1: All right, back to your calls, your voices, and your views of America 250. Tim in North Bend, Washington. Tim, you're on C-SPAN.
4: Hi, how are you?
1: How are you?
4: I'm just fine. Just trying to enjoy the 250th birthday of our country. I live about 30 miles east of Seattle to kind of give you an idea where I'm at. But I've moved out here to be near family from Mississippi, actually. So it's been a big change for me in the last 6 years. And actually today in the town I live in now, we've had our very first 4th of July parade ever.
1: Why do you think, why ever? Is there the town not big enough?
4: I'm just not sure. The town is relatively small. It's probably about between 7,500 and 8,000 people. So okay. It's a bedroom community to Seattle.
1: All right. Is Seattle holding a big parade?
4: Yes, they're doing some fireworks and things down on, I believe, Lake Union. They always have a big fireworks display every year. So, and of course, we've got the World Cup soccer matches going on here, of course, along with all over the country, too.
1: Now, is the World Cup playing tonight in Seattle?
4: No, not till Monday.
1: Not till Monday.
4: Actually, I believe so. And it's going to be, trying to think of who it is. It's going to be USA versus, I cannot remember, unfortunately.
1: Oh.
4: But, the next one, I believe the last one that Seattle is hosting is on Monday the 6th.
1: Hey, can you tell me, Tim, is that turning out big Seattle crowds or people coming down, you know, to greet the teams, to cheer on their teams, et cetera?
4: It appears so in the coverage I've seen locally, like on the CBS affiliate Channel 7 in Seattle, it appears to be fairly, you know, large-sized crowds and just really, you know, people seem to be enjoying the city and everything it offers.
1: All right. Tim, put a period on this. What does it mean to you to be part of this, to be part of the 250th anniversary?
4: I'm just very humbled and honored to have been born in this country, and we have the greatest country on earth. And we are the hope of the world. And as President Reagan said, we don't have freedom pass through of the bloodstream. We're always one generation away from extinction of freedom.
1: Thank you, sir.
4: And I just wanted to take a shout out to all the veterans and people who have died in the service of our country, making all this possible, and the genius of our founding fathers. And one other thing real quick before we go, I just want one thing I wish for our country is that we turn down the temperature and a lot of the rhetoric between the right and left. We just need to get back to being just united Americans.
1: That's Tim in Washington State. Yolanda from Boston texts this in. Happy July 4th. Proud to be American. And thank you for showing the U.S. naturalization ceremony at Monticello. So great to see new citizens. Yolanda, that was just one of three naturalization ceremonies that we had on the air today. One at Monticello down in Thomas Jefferson's old home. And then one in Mount Vernon, George Washington's old home, and then one on a Navy ship with Vice President J.D. Vance. We're live in Philadelphia. We're live in Coney Island. We're live in Washington, D.C., and we're live with that Earth Cam, that gorgeous shot from the top of the Statue of Liberty. We showed this yesterday, but you can see what a stunning shot that is. It's taken from the torch, and that's a Statue of Liberty. John's in L.A. Hi, John.
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6: Oh, John. Hello. I just want to say that I'm so happy for C-SPAN, and I got to compliment your camera operators watching those jets fly. They were tracking them just perfectly. I am 73 years old. I was born in 1953. My dad served 32 years in the United States Army. There are six kids in my family. I have sisters that are 16 years older than I, that when dad was stationed in Osaka, Japan, that they went to school there for a couple years. All of us were born on an Army basis. When we lived out in the East Coast, we were stationed at Camp Aberdeen. That's in Maryland, right on the Chesapeake Bay. And so I have seen a lot. Dad finished up his military service in the United States Army. He was stationed as an instructor at West Point, New York. And so he got out of the service as a major, and we moved to Bemidji, Minnesota. But we traveled all over the place, and I've been to the top of the torch of the Statue of Liberty. I have been to Mount Rushmore. I have been to Fort McHenry, Fort MacArthur, you know, Gettysburg, all over the East Coast. And people, when you go on your vacations, you should see those sites. The East Coast is where the Revolution was fought, and it's amazing. And as a kid in West Point, I would go to the museums there, and I would stare at that gigantic forged chain that they spread across the Hudson River to stop the British ships from going up the river. I mean, it's just amazing.
1: Thank you, John, from Los Angeles, for calling in, sharing some of your 4th of July memories. Eric in Sturgeon, Missouri, texts in that he is gathered at the family farm watching Americans across the U.S. celebrating 250 years of greatness. Missouri will save the Republic, according to Eric in Sturgeon, Missouri. Marilyn, Mentor, Ohio. Marilyn, good afternoon to you and happy July 4th.
7: Well, thank you. I'm enjoying your coverage. It's just spectacular. It makes me feel like I'm all over the country. And here
1: me
7: I am
1: too.
7: At home.
1: Me too. I'm really enjoying it myself. I love seeing all these different cities and what's happening in each one. Yeah.
7: Oh, me too. Your coverage of the planes. Oh my God, it's just spectacular too. But I'm grateful to be here at our country. My grandparents came over 120 years ago, and they knew this is the place to be and raise their family. And they all died before I was born, so I can't thank them. But my family is here, and we're so happy to be Americans. When I see the flag, I could cry. My father was at Pearl Harbor. My husband served in Vietnam and for Purple Hearts, and he was proud to be an American soldier. And thank you for everything, and God bless America, because it is the greatest country in the world.
1: Well, we got the word from the lieutenant commandant of the Blue Angels that it should be in about 5 minutes that we'll see the Blue Angels flying over Washington. And, yes, we will be live with those as well, because those are fascinating to watch. Ray, Lebanon, PA. Hi, Ray.
8: Hello. How are you today?
1: How are you?
8: Happy 4th.
1: Happy 4th.
8: Oh, I'm doing okay. I'm ready to honor a great American today, Willis Carrier, who invented air conditioning.
1: Yes.
8: Because
1: Syracuse, New York, wasn't he?
8: A great American. What's that?
1: Didn't he live up in Syracuse, New York? Because I know they have the Carrier Center there at Syracuse University, named after him.
8: He's a great American, I think.
1: Yes, he is.
8: And I just called him to thank you guys so much for your coverage today. It's so great to see something that has just no politics involved or anything, and just showing different parts of the country and how they're celebrating. And I really think that's special. Let's keep the politics off it. If you ever do that interview with Josh Shapiro, you might want to remind him that we do not live in a democracy. That was the only downer when he said he's proud to be the governor of the birthplace of democracy. And it's like, no, I won't go into that. But anyhow, I just wanted to
1: besides
8: thank you guys.
1: That, what do you think of your governor? Now, we're not going to do politics, like you said, but, you know, what do you think of your governor?
8: Not a big fan.
1: Okay. All right. That's Ray in Lebanon, PA.
8: I'll leave it at that. Yeah. We got to take the politics out of it today. But I just, you know, want everybody to stay safe in that. And thank you again for the type of coverage that you guys are doing. It's really great to watch this. And I'm staying inside. Hopefully the thunderstorms will stay away for the fireworks tonight. And we'll see what happens with that.
1: Good. Thanks, Ray. Mary, Bakersfield, California. Mary, What does a 250th mean to you?
9: Hi. I get very emotional, so pardon me. Okay. I'm loving your C-SPAN program. I'm just grateful that I am an American. I became an American when I was 21 years old and brought my whole family from Mexico. They're all prospered. They're all well, and it just naturalized, and I am so happy for that. My children, my husband and my children served in the armed forces. My husband and my kids were in the army, so I am very grateful for that. And I am so grateful for this country that we don't get bombarded everywhere like other countries. And we are freedom. We have freedom in this country. And thank you. Thank you for allowing me to be in this country where we trust God. And it's a God country.
1: That's
9: thank you.
1: Mary in Bakersfield, California, talking about the fact that she is an immigrant to America. Mary, I hope you got to see some of the naturalization ceremonies that we covered today in Mount Vernon, at Monticello, and also on the ship when Vice President J.D. Vance swore in some of the members of the Navy who were there and became citizens. Lisa, Sugarland, Texas, in the Houston area. Hi, Lisa.
10: Hi, thank you so much for your coverage.
1: Happy 4th.
10: Yes, happy 4th. I am so excited. I'm so proud to be an American today.
1: Why?
10: I love my country.
1: But why?
10: I get chills every time I see our military flying, and I think about our forefathers who founded our country. And I'm sorry, I didn't mean to get emotional. But
1: no, it's okay. It's okay. What makes you emotional, though? I'm trying to figure out what makes you emotional.
10: I think because of all the recent, you know, bickering between, you know, between the political parties. And finally we have a day, and I feel like we're united. And, you know, and the way it should be, you know. You know, one of my favorite places, I saw Washington, D.C., in 2013, and one of my favorite places to visit was Mount Vernon before it was restored. And I'm just so thankful that we live in a country that we have our freedom, and we should never take our freedom for granted, if that makes sense.
1: Thank you, Lisa, in Sugarland, Texas. Dylan is in Houston, and which is, Sugarland is very close to Houston, and Dylan texts in, reflecting today on many of the accomplishments and challenges that our country has seen, enjoying today this moment and pondering the future achievements that our country can possibly see. Jonathan in Olympia, Washington. Jonathan, good afternoon to you.
11: Good afternoon.
1: What does the 250th mean to you, the fact that this country has been around now for 250 years and what we're doing?
11: Well, I think we've come so far from 1776, which was the beginning of what ever since it's been a work in progress, and immigration has been so important, and our culture in the 20th century owes a lot to immigration. People who were forced from rogue countries like Tsarist Russia, people like Irving Berlin, Al Jolson, Eddie Cantor, those people really made an important contribution to our musical history. And I could probably name others if I had time.
1: You know, the cultural history of this United States is also, you know, we've focused a lot on some of the political history and some of the public policy history here at C-SPAN, but the cultural history is worth exploring as well. Thank you. Next call is Colby in Birmingham, Alabama. Colby, what do you think about the 250th anniversary, and what do you think about what it means to be an American?
12: I think it's a beautiful thing. I think that America is going to break the trend of, you know, world powers that fall at 250 years. We're going to be the first to not do it. And I love this great land, and I like where we're headed. And, you know, I really love those horses in the Denver parade earlier. And I would encourage all Americans watching right now to look at the SAFE Act, which protects our wild horses. As an equestrian, that's something that's important to me. And, yeah, God bless the USA.
1: Colby, thank you from Birmingham, Alabama. Like you, I too enjoy seeing all the horses that we've seen in some of the parades. And down at the Great American State Fair, this is a little different, but they have rodeos every day. They've put them on hold because of the heat of the last couple days, but so there have been a lot of horses participating. You know, very old-fashioned, old-timey type parades that we've seen across the country with cars and kids with wagons and, you know, tri-corner hats and flags. It's been kind of fun. Edward is in Los Angeles. Edward, good afternoon. How are you celebrating July 4th in L.A.?
13: I would like to add a couple, two, three different perspectives from the previous callers, if I may. Number one, 50 years ago today, I was 17 years old serving in the United States Air Force, and I was celebrating our 200th anniversary in London, England. I was stationed at Schaep Belgium, working for then General Alexander Haig, who then became Secretary of State Haig. But that was one of the proudest times of my life. I have since gone on to get very well educated. I have a master's, doctorate. I've taught several different subjects. I'm licensed to teach several different subjects. But I'm just a proud American, number one. Number two, second different perspective is I've very glad that all people, when they talk about immigration, they leave out one very, very important word with that term immigration, and that is legal immigration. I'm so glad that people came through Ellis Island and got legally immigrated to this country. However, I cannot share that particular perspective because I am what's called a native Californian. My mother was, I was born in Los Angeles. My mother was born in Los Angeles. Her mother was born in Los Angeles. Going back to times that we don't even have records. It was hard for them to find my mother's birth certificate.
1: You know what, Edward, we're gonna thank you for sharing a little bit of your family history and your personal military history. It's really been interesting, both days that we've been on the air here for the 250th anniversary. A lot of people have called in and talked about their ancestors and their fathers, their mothers, and what they did in the military, and often got emotional about it. So it's been kind of just interesting to see how this holiday sparks that kind of thought, including from Kerry here in Kansas. Says he was a U.S. Navy submariner, enjoying the programming. This is the best country in the world. We are very blessed. Keep up the positivity. Please, we have much to celebrate. Many people seem to not fully understand this. Happy 250 from Kansas. Now, we've been showing you some pictures on the screen. These are live shots from Philadelphia. The best part of a day that is 100 degrees is having your own splash pond. And that's what some of those kids in Philadelphia were doing. You know, that makes it worthwhile to have 100 degrees right there. But we also have cameras in Washington, D.C. We have cameras in Denver, everywhere across the country. Right now, Coney Island, New York, from the Statue of Liberty, Washington, and in Philadelphia. Again, you can see that crowd up there. That's the Liberty Bell. And those people have been standing 2 days. That has not been not crowded, which is just kind of amazing, and it's been interesting to watch. Daryl, New Rochelle, New York. Hi, Daryl. Happy July 4th to you.
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14: Well, I just wanted to call in and tell you that I am really reminded by the day that my brother made the ultimate sacrifice and his resting place is in Arlington. And I just think of all the people over the past 250 years that have provided us with this wonderful nation. And, you know, you look at the World Cup going on and how much the other countries are enjoying our country, and you really see that we still are the gem of the entire world.
1: Daryl in New Rochelle. thank you for sharing your family history. Happy 4th. I am a Filipino-American in New Orleans. It's a hot day, but we're eating well, steak and salad. We celebrated our 300th, and we've seen it all. My neighbors are broke, but we endure. We are in a particularly sharp historical moment, but I'm optimistic we'll survive the waves, the heat, and the hate with neighborly love and art and music and food and togetherness. That's from somebody in New Orleans who texted that in. And if you can't get through on the phone lines, a reminder that you can send a text. Just include your first name and your city if you would. Andrew in Grand Junction, Colorado. Andrew, good afternoon.
15: Good afternoon. How are you guys doing today?
1: Good. What does the 250th anniversary mean to you?
15: By the way, my name is Timothy.
1: All right. I apologize to you. It came up, Andrew.
15: That's all right. Well, there are several things that I'm very thankful for freedom. One of them is, of course, is we always serve God in our country. Because God is just like what Toby Keith said, well, I'm courtesy of the red, white, and blue, because I'm proud to become American to serve the Lord. But I also love it when I serve my community. Like, I volunteer at a nursing home here in Junction, and it's the elderly people. And talk about my family. My dad was in the Navy. He met my mom in Rhode Island, and that's when mom and dad got together. And then from then on, he's been gone for a while. And then my brother Russ, he served in the Army. He was training as an X-ray technician at Fairbanks, at the Fort Wainwright Hospital in Fairbanks, Alaska. And my brother-in-law, who lives here in Junction, he served in the Mountain High Air Force Base. So right now, my heart goes out to those. And every time I see no matter what, it's Vietnam veteran, World War II, wherever, or any what veteran, I always say these two words, welcome home. And I'm proud to be an American, and to all the people that served in our country, God bless you all, welcome home, and yes, God bless America.
1: Thank you, Andrew, Timothy, in Grand Junction, Colorado. Well, this text came in, happy 250th, America. Just watched the Blue Angels take off from Long Island. Absolutely never gets old. Been doing it 18 years, and each year reminds me of how blessed we are to live in this country. Well, the Blue Angels are due to be in Washington in about 2 or 3 minutes. You are watching C-SPAN's 48 hours of live coast-to-coast coverage of America's 250th birthday.
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0: And good afternoon on this Saturday, the 4th of July. You're watching C-SPAN's live coverage, coast to coast in 48 hours of America's 250th birthday. We have cameras across the country from Boston to Honolulu. Right now, we're in Prescott, Arizona, Coney Island, New York, Boston, and Washington, D.C. We will be live until 2 a.m. on Sunday, July 5th. After all the fireworks and all the hoopla finish up, then we will, until then, we will be live with you with fireworks and parades and historians and tall ships and all this good stuff. Thank you for being with us here in Washington, D.C. Now, that's a live picture of the mall in Washington, D.C. you see on your screen. The Blue Angels, as we learned from an interview that Corinne Redmond did on the mall, are due to hit Washington at about 5 o'clock Eastern Time and put on an air show over the mall. And we're holding for those. We're waiting for them. Here they come, I think. The camera switched over to the Lincoln Memorial. They're coming from Virginia, over from the Virginia side, flying east. Let's keep an eye out for the Blue Angels so we can watch this aerial show together. Not quite yet. And while we're waiting, that's the Lincoln Memorial, of course. And while we're waiting, let's hear from Elizabeth in Key West, Florida. Elizabeth, we might have to cut you off, but let's, what does this mean to you?
1: Thank you. Can you hear me?
0: We're listening.
1: All right. Thank you so much. You sound like such a sweet man. I've been very grateful. I've been very grateful to hear all the different people, you know, their perspective on life and where they came from. And I'm sitting here crying my eyes out, trying to sound like I haven't been crying.
0: Why are you crying, Elizabeth? Like what's hitting you? Here they come. Elizabeth, you stay on hold. Do not go away. We'll come back to you, but here come the Blue Angels. Let's watch.
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3: To the families gathered here today, thank you for being here to bear witness to this extraordinary experience. And most of all, to the 75 men and women who came here this morning, of citizens of different nations, and who will leave here as citizens of one, the United States of America, good morning. And happy 4th of July. And it is not any 4th of July. It is our 250th, the semi-quincentennial. And America's story began right here in Virginia. And in fact, our slogan for the semi-quincentennial is America made in Virginia. And other governors love it when I say that. But it's true, our founders, Virginians like Washington, Madison, and Jefferson, believed in what could be. And in the Declaration of Independence, Thomas Jefferson boldly proclaimed that they would create a new nation based on ideals, that there are self-evident truths, that all men are created equal, that we are endowed by our Creator with certain unalienable rights, that among them are life, liberty, and the pursuit of happiness. And he wrote that to secure these rights, they would create a new nation that would take on the extraordinary task of governing itself, deriving its power from the consent of the governed. In that document and the ones that followed, our founders chose to believe in a new nation. a nation not built on or bound by language, religion, or fealty to kings or queens, but on ideals, unlike anything the world had ever seen. And 250 years later, you all are making the same choice that our founders once did. You are choosing to believe in the ideals of liberty, justice, and self-governance. You are choosing the United States of America. And over the past few weeks, there have been social media stories going viral as World Cup tourists discover America. Everything from free refills to ranch dressing to the kindness and the curiosity of everyday Americans. And in video after video, people are visiting the U.S. and they're reflecting upon the beauty of America, of the quirks of America, of the uniqueness and the power of America and our people. The papers have been writing up these human interest stories as opportunities for Americans to see ourselves through the eyes of others and as an opportunity for us to fall in love with America again. I remember years ago I was living in France as an exchange student with a French family, and my host mother recounted her love of our country. She was a little girl during World War II, and one of her most formative memories was witnessing American soldiers march through Paris after the liberation. She told me, and I'll never forget it, the Americans freed France and they gave us kids candy. To her, that was the essence of America, a people who would believe in ideals so deeply that they would fight for someone else's freedom. And then rather than marching like conquering heroes, they would bring candy for the children who had bore witness to that war. Seeing America through the eyes of others is a gift. And each of you, those new Americans here, you have seen something in this country so powerful that you have chosen to make our country your home. Choosing to come here for adventure, for love, for an education, to pursue a dream that may only be possible in America. Choosing to come here for survival, second chances, or to escape tyranny in pursuit of a place where ideals and principles are what unite us. 50 years ago, for America's bicentennial, President Ford stood on this same lawn at this same ceremony and welcomed a group of new Americans just like you. And in his speech, he said something simple, yet special. He said, "After 2 centuries, there is still something wonderful about being an American. If we cannot quite express it, we know what it is. You know what it is, or you would not be here today."
4: Virginia Governor Abigail Spanberger speaking at a naturalization ceremony at Monticello in Virginia.
3: All of you who are here today, 50 years after he spoke those words, you too saw something wonderful in our nation, and you made a conscious choice, a choice to learn, to study, to commit yourselves to America. You have chosen to become Americans. And as you inspire all of us here today, I would challenge everyone present to learn from your example. How can the rest of us, how can we work to make the ideals on the parchment written so many years ago, the ideals that founded our country, how can we make those ideals real? How can we also choose America? I can't answer that question directly because there's no one right answer. Loving our country, celebrating America, choosing America, it isn't just waving the flag on your front lawn or cheering for the U.S. soccer team, though that is pretty fun this year. It's choosing to believe in our founding ideals. It's knowing that our founding ideals are just that, ideals, dependent upon us, all of us, making them real. It's also smiling at someone as you walk down the street. It's checking on your neighbor during a heat wave. It's reminding your friends to register to vote. It's the straightforward idea that if you see a wrong, you take it upon yourself as an American to make it right. You all are becoming Americans at a time when we Americans are facing an array of challenges, and the world needs us to lead. And while it may feel like a difficult and challenging time, it is not unique in our history. In fact, what has made us special throughout history is that year after year, we have had new Americans folding into our country, standing with the ones who came earlier, tackling problems, innovating, and breathing new vibrancy and life into our nation. Thank you for choosing to do that today. And this is what we need you to do, to believe as deeply in our nation on the days of challenge as you do today. And may we all join you in that. In a few minutes, you will raise your right hands, you will take an oath and become part of our great American history. Because we are not just a nation of immigrants, we are a nation renewed, enlivened, and blessed by them. So on behalf of all of us, I say welcome home. Welcome to joining this great legacy. And to the rest of us, these 75 patriots have given us a gift this morning. They have reminded us that the ideals of our country are not simply inherited. They are available to anyone who chooses them. And they live on, and they grow, and they do right in the world when all of us together choose to make those ideals a reality. We should follow their example. We should choose America too, today and every single day. I'm so grateful to be here with all of you. Happy 4th of July. And to every new American, congratulations.
2: Governor Abigail Spanberger, Democrat of Virginia, today at Monticello in Charlottesville, Virginia, the home of former president, late president Thomas Jefferson, with a naturalization ceremony of new U.S. citizens on America's 250th birthday, 4th of July. This is C-SPAN Radio. We're now going to rejoin C-SPAN Television as we celebrate America's 250th, taking your phone calls about what this special anniversary means to you.
5: Yes, thank you. Originally, I was going to talk to you about how we're all individuals in this country, and then it struck me just how much that really meant to me while I was hearing the other people talking about their experience and how grateful I am, how different we all are. I think that's what really hit me. I mean, I don't think I have ever thought about it so, you know, struck me that way. I'm an artist for a living, so I'm used to having, you know, a certain perspective of having an open mind, perhaps. But nevertheless, you know, what I was going to say is that if everybody was just like me, that would be a horrible world to live in, because, you know, that would be a house of mirrors. We want people that are nothing like us, and that's what keeps it interesting and fun. And so that's what I wanted to say, and I thank you so much for letting me give my opinion, how much it means to me, how different we all are. That's why I was crying.
0: Elizabeth in Key West, Florida, happy 4th to you. Thanks for being with us. Well, you can see
5: a lot
0: of live pictures on your screen, but last week, before the tall ships that we saw today in New York got to New York, they were in Baltimore Harbor, and we visited one of the international ships, a German ship, to get a tour of it. Here it is.
6: Hi, I'm Captain Elmar von Kessel, commanding officer of sail training ship Gorch-Fock. We are the German sail training ship, and we are the ones who train the future officers of the German Navy on this ship. Sail training ship Gorch-Fock was built in 1958, but we are not the only one. There are four other sister ships, and the first sister ship was the Gorch-Fock 1, which was built in 1933, and all the other ships were built for the German Navy before World War II, and one of those ships is also the Horst Wessel, which is now the U.S. Coast Guard Bark Eagle. So Eagle, the Romanian Mircea, the Portuguese Zagreb, and Gorch-Fock 2, our ship, we are sister ships. And the interesting thing is that we will conduct a race from New York to Boston within Sail 250. And the first and last time the race was conducted was 1976, so for the 200th anniversary of the United States of America. And for Sail 250, it will be the first time that all ships will reassemble. That will be an interesting picture because it hasn't been seen for now more than 50 years.

0: Das muss man auch stark singen! Aber die, das zum Singen sagt, sind schon der Steiermann!
1: Hallo!

0: This is C-SPAN Radio, and we are simulcasting C-SPAN Television. Right now, there is a segment where German sailors are demonstrating setting the sails on a German sail vessel, a training vessel, part of the Sail 250 out of Baltimore, part of America's 250th celebration.
1: Hurrah! Hurrah! Hurrah! Hurrah! Hurrah! Hurrah! Hurrah! Hurrah! Hurrah! Hurrah!

I think the most important and most interesting part for cadets on this ship is working aloft, because I mean working aloft means quite something. It's a great experience. Of course it takes some courage to do that, but in the end, if you have done it, you're really happy and satisfied, and it's something you will have in your memories forever. Yes, sail training ship Gorch Fock is a sail training ship, and that is the reason why we always train and do training drills, sailing drills like this what you have seen before, even when we are in port. Because it's really important that all cadets know what to do when we are out at sea, and in order to know what to do out at sea, it is important that we train it here in port. And that's one of the specialities of Gorch Fock, the sailing drills in port, and besides the diplomatic mission, that's a main task and training aim for the cadets. Sail training ship Gorch Fock is of course the training ship of the German Navy, but it's also an ambassador, and we also have a diplomatic mission, and since our most important partner, the United States of America, have such an important anniversary, it was of course clear for Germany, no doubt about that, that we will send Gorch Fock as ambassador of Germany to sail 250 for the 250th anniversary of the United States. And we have been here also in the 200th anniversary of the United States, so for us it's a return to the United States, and we've been here also 1976.

0: We are well over 30 hours in C-SPAN's coverage of events and activities surrounding the 250th anniversary of the nation's birth, America 250. All this time we have been showing you various sights and sounds from locations across the United States. What you're seeing right now, Washington, D.C., where not only is the Salute to America event featuring a speech by President Trump later tonight, but various airplanes and Navy airplanes and otherwise have been flying over Washington. We've been showing you that. Coney Island, New York, on the right-hand side of your screen. Also, Philadelphia, and then Boston. And we'll continue to show you those as the day goes on and well into the evening with special events as people take the time to celebrate Independence Day. Happy Independence Day to you. Thank you so much for joining us for our coverage. 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Let us know what you think. Eastern and Central time zones, 202-748-8000. The Mountain and Pacific time zones, 202-748-8001. And if you want to send us a text on your thoughts of what America means to you at 250 years, you can do that via text too at 202-748-8003. During the course of our time together, not only will we show you special events, but we'll also talk to historians and experts about aspects of the American experiment as it stands at 250 years old and give you various perspectives on that. Joining us, Annette Gordon-Reed, history professor at Harvard University, to provide one of those aspects. And we'll talk to her and continue to show you events as the time goes on. But Professor Gordon-Reed, thanks for your time today.
1: Thank you for asking me.
0: Let's start with the question we've been asking everyone else. At 250 years, what does America mean to you right now?
1: Well, it makes me wonder about the nature of the American experiment. It's been, for me, sort of a rough few years, and we just had a Supreme Court opinion about birthright citizenship, or the question of what it means to be America was American was posed very squarely. And it just seems a lot of things are up in the air. I remember 1976. I'm old enough to remember that. I was in high school. And this is such a different time. It's a different moment. But both important, but just very, very different.
0: Let's remind people, because you came really into fame because of research that you did on Thomas Jefferson. Remind people of that research, and then how do you think it informs how you feel about the nation as it stands today?
1: Well, I've done books about Jefferson and the Hemings family, and Jefferson's connection to Sally Hemings and the children they had together, and what life was like at Monticello. I mean, Jefferson obviously is a principal drafter of the American Declaration of Independence. He gave us our creed. But at the same time, you know, there was a contradiction of him being a slave owner. So the question of America's sort of inherent dilemma has always lived in Jefferson. And also the question of what kind of country we are, black and white, the racial mixture that went on there, and who is an American and how they became American. So it's a way to tell, for me, the way to tell the story of America through the life of this one person and this one place.
0: Annette Gordon-Reed's going to spend some time with us. Again, if you have questions, call us on the phone lines, Eastern and Central time zones, 202-748-8000, Mountain and Pacific time zones, 202-748-8001. Text us at 202-748-8003 as we talk to her and wait for your calls. Again, we've been taking you all across the United States. Boston, we've been spending a lot of time with our C-SPAN's Sarah Balick in Boston joining us now. Hi, Sarah.
2: Hi, Pedro. I'm here with Ayanna and Melissa. Tell me what brought you guys up here to Boston for the 4th of July.
3: So we live here. We came to see the fireworks and enjoy the crowd.
4: It's my first time coming to the fireworks display. I've always seen it on TV, so I wanted to be here since I was here.
2: And what are you looking forward to most tonight?
4: The fireworks.
3: Yeah, the fireworks.
2: Have you seen anything so far that has surprised you, excited you? What has, like, really stood out to you about celebrating in Boston?
4: I'm surprised about the amount of people here. It's about 100 degrees, and nobody seems to be pressed by it. No. So people came out.
3: This is my second time here. The first time I did this was pre-COVID. So actually, to me, the increased amount of security and people surprised me. Mm-hmm.
2: And is there anything you're looking forward to in the next 250 years?
4: Growth. That's what we're looking for.
3: Yeah. Us coming together more as a country, maybe.
2: Yeah. Amazing. Thank you so much for talking with us. Thank Pedro?
0: Sarah, before we let you go, can we ask the ladies there as far as historically what it's like to be in Boston at this time, at the nation's Independence Day?
2: Yeah, so what does it mean to be here in Boston at this historic time for the 4th of July?
4: There's still a celebratory feel to it, so it feels like a celebration just for a long time of being a country.
3: For me, we were talking earlier about being here in Boston, what we learned in grade school about the Revolutionary War and things like that, and being in a place where a lot of those things happens. Mm-hmm. It's kind of cool.
2: Yeah, thank you so much.
0: C-SPAN C-SPAN's Sarah Bailick joining us again. We'll be hearing from her and others that they've been placed around the nation, on the East Coast primarily, to give us that perspective when it comes to, what the Independence Day on this Independence Day holiday. Again, we'll continue our conversation shortly with Annette Gordon-Reed. But let's hear from you too. Rhonda in Massachusetts. Rhonda, hello. Welcome to C-SPAN. Tell us what you're thinking on this Independence Day.
5: Hello. So good to be with you. And happy 4th of July to you and everyone around the country. What wonderful coverage you're demonstrating and everything going on. I feel like I'm a part of it, even though I'm sitting in my living room. I served in the country by enlisting in the Air Force. My brother Richard retired from the Coast Guard. Another brother Robert retired from the Air National Guard. I'm proud to be an American. These last 10 years have been difficult. My faith in our country has been shaken, but I just finished watching a documentary, The American Experiment, which you've mentioned, not the show, but that term, about the revolution and the formation of our government, and that we continue to be here as a nation is simply extraordinary. Thank you again, and happy 4th of July.
0: This is Andrew. Andrew in San Francisco. Hi there.
6: Yeah. Hey. I was just thinking about actually the Franklin Institute, looking at Philadelphia over there. And I know that if you've been there, there's that big pendulum that swings as the earth turns
0: underneath. Andrew, I'm sorry to interrupt, but I want to show people. We've been showing you the air show that has been going over D.C. all day long, featuring various planes. This is the MV-22 Osprey, reaching capability in 2007. Let's watch a little bit of this.
7: Today's demonstration are from VMM-774, the Wild Goose, who are based at Marine Corps Air Station, New River, North Carolina. The aircraft commander for Goose 1-1 is Lieutenant Colonel Cheese Fessing. The co-pilot is Major Yummy Schnitker. The Wild Goose deployed to support Special Purpose Marine Air Ground Task Force Africa in 2019, conducted the 2025 NFL Super Bowl flyover at New Orleans Superdome, and most recently landed in the Boston Commons for Marine Week Boston to celebrate the Marine Corps 250th birthday. We are honored to have them here with us to celebrate America's 250th. Semper Fi, Devil Dogs.
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9: I am standing in the National Constitution Center, and I have a family with me from Reno, Nevada. This is Kelsey, Adam, and Dominic. And they did something really cool, and they got a wonderful opportunity to come to Philadelphia for free this week. Tell me about that.
10: Oh, we got to come here for free thanks to a contest from the National Constitution Center based on their game, Civic Quest. We got the game and played it, and then we were asked to submit a video about a time capsule, and we found you were the ones who did most of that, and then we submitted a video and won among four other families.
9: Where were those other families from?
11: Yeah, so my understanding is they're from Florida, Delaware, North Carolina, and Illinois. Yes. Yeah.
9: Wonderful. And do you remember what you put in the time capsule, Dominic?
12: Yes. A baseball and my baseball card.
10: Among other things.
9: Among other things. Yeah. What about Mom and Dad? What did you put in the time capsule?
10: I put a carabiner from Yosemite National Park, and I put pictures of our family. So, and you?
11: Yeah, and then I put in a pen. It's a simple pen, but it actually represents my mom's restaurant growing up, so it kind of represents the American dream. So that means a lot to me, as well as putting in a campaign button when I ran for a student office to kind of represent democracy and compromise. Yeah, and then I voted sticker and things like that. Yeah.
10: Oh, wow.

0: that, yeah.
1: Yeah.
2: Oh, wow. That's wonderful.
1: It was fun.
2: And so I understand that the time capsule is going to be erected in, what, 10 years? Is that correct?
0: In 2037.
1: 11.
2: Oh, okay.
1: So, yeah,
2: 11
1: September years. In September 2037.
2: Okay, so you'll come back and, yes. And then you'll get to see what you put in the time capsule, right?
1: That's right. You will be 19, which is
0: crazy.
1: Wild.
2: So what are you most looking forward to about Independence Day? Do you have anything fun in mind? Anything that you plan to do today?
3: I'm planning to see the fireworks today.
2: That sounds fun.
3: Awesome. And I'm also planning to celebrate my early birthday.
2: Your early birthday? When is your birthday?
3: July 14th.
2: Okay. That's coming up. 10 days away.
1: Yeah.
2: Okay. How are you gonna?
4: 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And on our set, Annette Gordon Reed, historian and Harvard University law professor.
5: Well, it shapes my view to sort of remind us that he was a human being.
4: She's talking about Thomas Jefferson.
5: And flaws baked into him. He was a Virginian. He's 33 years old when he was asked to draft the Declaration because he had a reputation as a good writer and people knew he would do a good job of that. He went away, wrote it, brought it back to the Committee of Five, including Franklin and Adams, and they made some changes and Congress made some changes, including deleting a passage on that criticizing the slave trade and slavery. Because that was the only way to get the southern states to join in with the Union. So he was very upset about that, upset about being edited. Writers don't like to be edited too much. But he went on to become vice president, president of the United States, and founded a great university, the University of Virginia. So he was an extraordinary person, flaws, but was one of the most important people, has one of the most important people in our country's history.
6: Okay. Annette Gordon Reed is with us and giving us her time on this Independence Day. And we're going to continue to hear from her. And you can ask her questions if you call the phone lines. But again, taking you around the East Coast when it comes to activities on this Independence Day. Kate Michael, C-SPAN's Kate Michael, joining us with the latest from Philadelphia. Hi, Kate.
7: Good afternoon, Pedro. Yes, we have found a lovely park just outside of Philly's One Unity concert. And we've been enjoying watching the children play in the water feature because it is a hot one. But I have Larry here and also Marie who came. Larry came up to Philadelphia from Maryland and Marie came down from Connecticut. So can you tell us why you chose Philadelphia? Why is Philadelphia your location for July 4th?
8: So Philadelphia, I chose Philly because it all started here. And I was born in Jamaica, but then I was raised in Reading, Pennsylvania, which is not far from here. So each 4th of July, the last several years, I enjoyed coming up here and enjoy the free concert.
7: So you did not choose to see the tall ships in New York. You also chose to come down here. So why did you choose to come down?
9: To be honest, I'm a Rocky fan. And today is me and my husband's 5th year wedding anniversary. And I said I want to run up the steps that Rocky ran up on our anniversary.
7: So did you do it yet?
9: Not yet.
7: Okay, so they're just back there. So that is the plan for later, is what you're telling me.
9: That is the plan for later.
7: Okay, so we're in this park where you can hear a lot of the One Unity concert that's happening behind us. Who did you specifically come to hear? Was there anybody on the agenda that you wanted to hear?
8: Well, I haven't heard Will Smith in a long time because when I was a kid, I remember Will Smith, Jazzy Jeff, I really came to hear him perform.
7: So the point of this concert was to get people from Philly or from the area that are performers all on one stage and say, we are one Philly, but also we are one nation, right?
8: Yep.
7: And you can kind of hear that in the background. Now, people in this park are just kind of enjoying a little bit of shade. Why did you decide to come to this park?
8: So the reason why I'm actually sitting in this park at the moment was because you cannot have the chair inside, and I have a chair with me. So I'm like, you know what, let me sit in outside in the park and just enjoy the festivities and listen to the music from here, even though I can't really hear it as well. And then later on, I could go inside, just put the chair in my vehicle and then go back inside. So that's the only reason why I ended up in the park was because I had a chair.
7: Well, we're so glad you did. Now, I noticed the kids are really enjoying this water feature behind us. It's a very hot day. The heat is definitely the uninvited guest to this birthday party for America.
9: Yeah.
7: How are you staying cool in this heat?
9: Oh, I have a cooler full of ice cold water. And so that's been keeping us hydrated. And then there was a guy that had liquid IV.
8: Yep.
9: So I tried some of the liquid IV. And honestly, this is not hot. I'm from

0: Florida. It's worse there. I love it here.
1: Okay. Well, there have been a lot of cancellations because of the heat. Has that affected any of your plans?
2: No, it did not.
1: No, so everything you've wanted to do other than get into the concert with your chairs, you've been able to do.
3: Yes.
1: Fantastic. Well, I have to ask, because we've been asking everyone this weekend, what does America's 250th anniversary mean to you all?
2: So to me, even though I was not born in this country, it means, I feel connected. I served 24 years in the Army, and after retiring, I served another 10 years in the federal government, which I'm still in the federal government. So I feel like I'm part of creating the history and building America for the future. So I feel connected to it in the sense of my service to the country.
1: Well, thank you for your service. And Marie?
0: Well, since I am an American, you know, just the whole freedom thing, Juneteenth, and, you know, I chose to celebrate my anniversary on 4th of July because of the big celebration in America. I told my husband, he's from Zimbabwe, I said, you know what, every year they're going to throw fireworks for us for our anniversary. I mean, it's a big deal. And to celebrate our fifth year on the 250th anniversary of America is just a blessing.
1: Well, I am so glad that we got to meet you all. I hope you have a spectacular 4th of July. Pedro, we're here in this park listening to this concert. We're having a great time.
4: Kate, I have an idea for you. Why don't we take a camera and you'll run up the steps of the art museum like Rocky and we can show how you do. What do you think about that?
1: We're going to take a camera and run up the Rocky steps with Marina.
4: That's right. I think that's a great
1: idea. She's probably going to beat me, but I'm... tell you, I'm warm. I'm warmed up.
4: Kate Michael, thank you. Thank you so much.
2: I'm warmed up at the moment.
4: Annette Gordon-Reed, we've been having some fun, but you talked about Jefferson a little bit. The guest there in Philadelphia said that it all started in Philadelphia. For the founding fathers that were together, how is it that they can at the same time write this document that celebrates all Americans, but yet hold the views of slavery that they did?
5: Well, I mean, Jefferson believed that slavery was wrong, but slavery bounded his entire life. If you think about something that made him comfortable, that he had known since he was a baby, and the idea of giving up a way of life was not an easy thing to do, even though he knew that's what should in fact happen. So that's the enormous contradiction that the country had to work their way through and ended up splitting apart because of it in the 1860s. So it was a tough question that had to be resolved, and the issue of race as well, which we're still grappling with. But people don't always do what they know is right.
4: When did Jefferson ever come to a point where a self-awareness came to him when it came to issues of slavery?
5: Well, I mean, as a young man, he had, you know, talked about against slavery and proclaimed himself to be anti-slavery, but he never could free himself from the way of life that meant so much to him. When he dies, he only frees five enslaved people upon his death, and he couldn't free very many more of those because he was $107,000 in debt when he died, and so he really couldn't have disposed of his property the way he wanted to. But he thought that emancipation was a project that should be taken on by the society as a whole, Virginia society as a whole. There should be a legislative solution to it. Of course, we know that was not really realistic. People don't give up that amount of property without a fight, and they didn't, and that's how we ended up in a civil war.
4: Annette Gordon-Reed is with us here to take your questions, talk about these perspectives when it comes to Independence Day on this July 4th. Let's go to Dale. Dale is in California. Hi, Dale.
6: Hi. Can you hear me?
4: You're on. Go ahead. Yes, we can.
6: It's a pleasure. I'm Sal, by the way. I just wanted to let you know, I think America is just such an amazing place. I've had so many great opportunities here. I know we're flawed, but we're just able to persevere. Anything we put our minds to, we can succeed. And I just think of my grandparents who came from Sicily on my mother's side. My paternal side has been in America for centuries. And I just God bless America. And I know that every year we get a little better. And I hope we can learn to just unite and we celebrate this day and we kind of just move forward.
4: That's Dale in California. Annette Gordon-Reed, I expect you've heard and will hear on this day things like America when it comes to opportunity, when America when it comes to perseverance. How do those themes fit into America's history as you see it?
5: Well, I mean, it's the story of American progress. I mean, it's always been considered to be something of an experiment in self-government, getting rid of a monarchy and where the people were supposed to be the sovereign. And we've taken the steps over the centuries to make sure that more and more people are included in all of that. As you know, it started out just being about property white men. And then later on, African American men were incorporated into this with the vote after the war. And then women and the civil rights movement brought more people into it. Immigration, people who came to the country and became Americans. But the idea is to bring people together. And so this notion of progress has always been central to America. Now, we're at a moment, as I alluded to at the very beginning, where there's some question about that, whether people have the same attitude about immigration in particular. Say, I mean, in 1976, if I'm not mistaken, President Ford was at Monticello at a naturalization ceremony and was using immigration as to be, you know, sort of a central part of American life. And there's some question about that right now, how Americans feel about it. So we're at a crossroads here, and we'll see what happens for the next 250.
4: Do you think that things like the recent Supreme Court decision on birthright citizenship ease those tensions or complicate those tensions or continue
5: They complicate it. As a law professor, I thought it should have been 9-0. And it was 5-4. We had four people who were willing to basically upset what had been in a normal American understanding. Even before, during the founding time, the notion of birthright citizenship predates the 14th Amendment. It was part of the common law. So that would have been a real, if they had flipped the other way, that would have been a real change in Americans' understanding. So I was surprised that it was so close. That means we have to have some real conversations about what immigration means and what this country means. Do we still have this notion of the Declaration as a creed that if you come to this country from all over the world and you believe in the Declaration, you believe in the Constitution, and you work hard and play by the rules, that you are an American? That has always been the thinking. And now I think that there's some sentiment for suggesting that that's not true, that it is about blood or about a religion or whatever. And that's never been the predominant view.
4: Annette Gordon-Reed is joining us for this conversation. We've been showing you sights and sounds. That stage that you're seeing in Washington, D.C., that's going to be the site of the Salute to America program later on. 7 o'clock is the start time. At least that's what we know now. It depends on how weather might affect that. All we know at this point, our officials are watching as to see what the weather patterns will be, make determinations as they go on. And as that takes place, we will continue to watch it as well, and show it to you and give you more information. Stay close to C-SPAN as we do that. Again, a lot of things will take place during that time, including a speech by the President of the United States. We've been featuring and highlighting a lot of things, these videos or these pictures we should show you. We've heard from Boston and Philadelphia. You can see Boston there and Philadelphia, the Liberty Bell, which is not too far from Independence Hall. And then that shot of the Statue of Liberty taken from the torch perspective. And, of course, Washington, D.C. is where that is taking place. All part of C-SPAN's coverage. Lots more to come as we continue on up until later on this evening and into the early morning hours. It's the second day of our programming when it comes to Independence Day weekend, and particularly on this 4th of July. Let's hear from Dale in California. And Dale, I'll let you know that we are expecting some more air show stuff to happen. So if it does, we may take a bit of a pause. But go ahead, Dale from California, please.
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6: Yeah, I just, anything else to really say? It's sort of just like I said earlier, we've been through so much, there's been so many struggles, but we just try to just move a little bit forward, and sometimes it is hard to celebrate, but we got to just try to look on the bright side of things, try to be happy, and attempt to right the wrongs of our past. And I'm enjoying some good barbecue with my beautiful family. I love SoCal, love California, I love our nation, and I'm gonna pray that we just slowly become better overall.
4: Dale in California, thank you. Annette Gordon-Reed, he said, trying to right the wrongs of our past. How does that hit with you?
5: Well, it hits very well. I mean, because that's the self-improvement. That is what people do as individuals. We want ourselves, we want our families, we want our friends and communities to continually get better. The fact that we point out things that are problems doesn't mean that we don't love ourselves or our family, our friends and our community. Is that you want them to be better. And so America is an aspirational country. The Declaration, that is an aspirational document. It's making you sort of reach farther than you think you could reach, to be better than you think you can be, and to always point towards being better. So he is exactly right. That's the hope that I have, that we get better and better. And that has been the ethos of the country from the very, very beginning.
4: We talked about Jefferson, Annette Gordon-Reed. How did Abraham Lincoln factor in, particularly when it comes to Gettysburg? He focuses on the Declaration at the time, not the Constitution. How does that shape what goes forward when it comes to what's said in the document and how we live today?
5: Well, the Declaration, Lincoln sees the Declaration as a statement of what it means to be an American, that preamble, that part that we all know, life, liberty, and the pursuit of happiness, all men are created equal. That's a basic core American belief. And at the time that he's giving this address, he understands that there's going to be a change in society, that almost 4 million people will become free, and those people have to be incorporated into the citizenry. And so it's a new birth of freedom. And so he links that particular moment to the beginning to say, you know, the Constitution is important, but the Declaration is the spirit of the country. It sort of tells us who we are and gives us our identity. So Lincoln hooks up to Jefferson on that and those words to say that this is how America is now going to go forward. We have this huge task before us. And if you think about what we have to do now, think about 1865. What had to be done at that moment. And we know that that was some success and not success, but eventually we'd gotten to the point in the 20th century where we began to make real some of the promises of the end of the war and the Reconstruction Amendments, the 13th, 14th, and 15th Amendment. And it's about going forward. And one of your callers before said about the need to go forward, and that's what Americans do.
4: We've been watching the skies over Washington, D.C. as we've seen these airships put on a show, literally, in the lead up to the Salute to America. Again, as they come through, we will take time to watch with you and see what they have to do as a part of our coverage. Let's go to Edward. Edward in New York. You're on. Go ahead. Hi.
7: You know Eddie's on? Yeah.
4: Oh. Edward in New York. Hello.
8: Hello.
4: You're on. Go ahead, please.
8: Okay.
4: Well, hold on for a second, Edward, before you go. Here's the next one. It's the Air Force Fleet Review featuring fighter jets and bombers.
9: The F-35 is a multi-role aircraft produced by Lockheed Martin and is the result of a multi-service, multinational effort currently spanning 3 U.S. services and over a dozen partner nations. From the right, Rankles is now setting up for a high alpha loop, demonstrating the tight vertical turn radius of the F-35 while in full afterburner, showcasing its ability to rapidly reorient its lift vector.
4: The F-35 is being featured there. There's another shot. And there's a sound effect connected to the F-35. Again, part of what we're going to see as the day goes on. Edward in New York. Hi there. Thanks for holding on. Go ahead.
10: Hello. I'm just so blessed to be in America. And it's just so great that we get to live in such a beautiful, wonderful country. We're safe. We're... There's no wars. It's just amazing, and we're so blessed, and all glory to God.
4: How old are you, Edward?
10: Me, I'm 14.
4: 14 years old, and how much of the coverage have you been watching?
10: Well, I've been on the call for the past hour, and I've been watching it for like an hour and a half.
4: Okay. Edward, thanks for giving us your time. Another shot of the F-35 there. Annette Gordon-Reed, a 14-year-old calling in. As it stands currently, how do you think younger people of race, people of color view the events of the past versus older ones, and does that make a difference in this day and age?
5: Well, you know, it will make a difference because obviously they're the future of the country. There's been a renewed interest in civics education and telling people, you know, about the founding, about the members of the founding generation, being more inclusive, bringing other people, other founders, people who are not as famous into it. And I think young people like that. My experience, and I talk to students in high schools and in colleges and so forth, they're really interested in the American story, and they want the whole story. They don't want just, you know, the perfect gloss on all of it. And so I think that the history, the interest in history is very, very real, and it's heartening to have a young person call in to a program like this.
4: History is featured in the Independence Story. Boston is one of those cities that is central to the story of independence in the United States. It's also where C-SPAN's Sarah Bialik is talking to people in and about on this 4th of July.
11: Hi, Pedro. I'm here with Stephen Ellen from Long Island. What brought you guys all the way up to Boston today?
12: To see the fireworks and the concert.
13: Just celebrate, you know, with brought my wife first time to Boston.
11: Go ahead. So if you had a message for America 250 years from now, what would it be?
12: Love your country.
13: Yeah.
12: Fight for your country.
13: Continue to celebrate all the blessings that we have in this country that makes it great and gives us all the opportunities in the world. No other place you'd rather be.
11: And what are you hoping for in the next 250 years? Freedom? Peace?
13: I would like to see everybody come together a little bit. You know, it's a little too diversified right now, too separated. I think we need some common ground to meet on and, like I said, celebrate what we have here because there's nothing better than what you have in the U.S.
11: Absolutely. Pedro?
4: Thank you, Sarah. Let's watch a little more of this air show.
3: 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That demonstration from the F-35 happening over Washington, D.C.
9: Such as the A-10, F-16, F-A-18, EA-6B, and the legendary AV-8B Harrier. The F-35 is capable of conducting extreme maneuvers through its advanced fifth-generation flight control laws only seen in the F-22 Raptor and the F-35B Lightning II. As Brankle returns, he will transform the aircraft into Stovall mode and return in front of the crowd in a hands-free hover. You will notice several intake and exhaust doors opening on the aircraft, which all move with a single push of a button. At the same time, the horizontally mounted lift fan engages, providing 10 tons of vertical thrust. You will also see the doors at the rear of the aircraft, which open to allow the main exhaust nozzle to rotate over 90 degrees down. The entire weight of the aircraft will be supported by the thrust from the lift fan, main engine, and roll control nozzles, generating over 40,000 pounds of thrust. The capability to conduct vertical landing operations is what allows the F-35B to operate from amphibious ships and provide additional flexibility for operations in austere environments. Once stabilized in the hover, Brankles will show the smooth handling characteristics of the F-35B in the Stovall fighter.
3: Again, live coverage on C-SPAN Radio as we are simulcasting C-SPAN Television and that demonstration by the F-35 happening right now on C-SPAN TV and on our free C-SPAN Now mobile app. And the plane coming to a halt to do that hover maneuver.

And a reminder that tonight we have the Salute to America program on the National Mall. It's scheduled to begin at 7 p.m. Eastern, although we have gotten a notice from the organizers saying that they are monitoring the weather and they will keep people updated about how things are going. They already put out a note that they are condensing what they had originally planned because of the hot weather, but there are also storms coming in. We expect that the program will be capped by a speech by President Donald Trump on the National Mall, and then what he is billing as the world's largest fireworks display, which we will have on C-SPAN television. Right now on C-SPAN television, that Marine Corps F-35B is in its hover maneuver.

0: gentlemen, this concludes the aerial demonstration of the United States Marine Corps F-35B Lightning II. We would like to acknowledge the hard work and dedication of all the Marines and sailors at VMFAT 501.
1: Part of the aerial programming that is designed to lead up to tonight's Salute to America, a variety of planes, helicopters, and other going by, and we'll continue to show you those as the day goes on. Annette Gordon-Reed, where do we go from here, knowing what we know now?
2: Well, we understand that holding a republic together requires work. And what we have to do is to do our responsibility as generations before us sacrificed, moved forward, took, you know, steps forward, some steps back, but kept persevering. We have to do that. I mean, it takes work to be in a republic, and the people have to be involved, not just voting, but demonstrating if necessary, writing to congressmen, being vigilant about things at all levels of government. We have to do our work as citizens. So I hope that that's what takes place.
1: When it comes to that work, where's the place to start?
2: Well, I would say wherever you're the most comfortable. For me, I would say certainly locally, your local government, school boards, things that are closest to you, and then work your way out from there.
1: As a historian, what do you think about the debate that's currently taking place in the United States about the history and how we tell our history, flaws and all?
2: Well, you know, I'm a flaws and all person in terms of telling history. I just don't see the purpose of not telling the truth, because eventually it comes out. And I think people don't like being lied to. My experience in going around talking to audiences all over the country is that people want to know the real story. And people can take the fact that there were enslaved people at the president's house in Philadelphia. That was real. You can't say that those people were not there. And it doesn't take away from what Washington did as president, and particularly leaving the presidency, doing something that nobody thought would happen, having two terms and then walking away from it. I mean, you take the bitter with the sweet. You take the good with the bad. It's like your own life. You want people to tell you the truth. And that's my view.
1: I suppose then in that philosophy, you get critics such as, why focus on the flaws when we could focus on where we are now and where we've come from?
2: Well, I think you have to know mistakes you've made in the past so that you don't repeat them. And I think you need to know what happened in the past that put us in the situation we're in today. It doesn't mean you dwell on it. And I write about flaws in the founding and so forth, but I don't dwell on it. Mentioning it is not dwelling. I write about all other kinds of things, the good things that take place. As I just mentioned, the peaceful transfer of power, someone giving up power and going back home instead of, you know, standing in, you know, with the army forever. You have to do both of those kinds of things. And I think that young people and members of the American public are strong enough to take it.
1: When you talk about your work in researching Jefferson and writing about him, do you find yourself finished with that research and writing, or are there other things to come when it comes to Mr. Jefferson?
2: Well, there are more things to come. I just had a book, Jefferson on Race, that just came out a month or so ago. But I also write about Texas, which is my home state, and I'm probably going to be venturing into that territory in the future.
1: When you cut to Jefferson on Race, how does this book differ than the previous ones you've done?
2: Oh, it's a compilation of documents, letters, plantation records and so forth that sort of illustrate Jefferson's attitude about race. So this is Jefferson in his own words on this subject. And so I want people to get a read it, and they can form their own conclusions about things. I have my ideas about it, but I'm anxious to see what other people think about it. But what he thought, not just what I thought about what he's thinking.
1: Annette Gordon-Reed at Harvard University, a history professor, author of the book Jefferson on Race, other books taking a look at Thomas Jefferson. And Annette Gordon-Reed, on this Independence Day, thank you so much for giving us your time.
2: Thank you for giving me the opportunity to speak on the 4th. This is great.
1: Thank you. We are continuing on when it comes to coverage of Independence Day. We started yesterday at 7 o'clock, bringing you sights and sounds. We're continuing on today, not only through this afternoon and evening, but into the morning hours. Washington, D.C., is where an event known as Salute to America 250 will take place. You can see that people are starting to get in place and gather for a good position as the event is scheduled to take on later this evening. We heard from authorities that they are watching potentially for weather-related events to happen. And so we're keeping you tied to that and cued on that. And so it's all part of our coverage, and you can be part of the coverage too. If you want to call and let us know your thoughts on what America means to you at 250 years, 202-748-8000 for the Eastern and Central time zones, 202-748-8001 for the Mountain and Pacific time zones. 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Let's show you some more planes, part of the lead up to tonight's Salute to America.
3: This is C-SPAN Radio as we simulcast C-SPAN Television, now showing the Air Force tri-bomber formation. President Donald Trump posting on Truth Social today that despite the heat, which isn't as bad as predicted, the crowds in D.C. are incredible. The love of our country has never been stronger. The air shows are at a level never seen before. What great pilots, what great equipment. See you all later, speaking at around 10 p.m. at the Lincoln Memorial. The reflecting pool looks great despite all we went through with the vandal thugs. We'll quickly drain and fix the damage done right after this big weekend. Happy Independence Day. Our country is stronger than ever. Capital letters, signed President Donald J. Trump, that post on Truth Social. As those watching C-SPAN television, check out this Air Force tri-bomber formation here on C-SPAN Radio. Bring you an interview that we did in Philadelphia earlier today with the governor of Pennsylvania, Josh Shapiro, a Democrat. We'll note that halfway through we lost the signal, but then we do get it back.
4: I am here with a pretty recognizable face for all of the Pennsylvania and Philadelphia folks that are here in Philadelphia this week. This is the governor of Pennsylvania, Josh Shapiro. Josh, thank you for joining us, Governor Shapiro.
5: Good to be with you.
4: Yes, thank you.
5: Welcome to Philly. You having fun?
4: I'm having a great time.
5: Good.
4: Everyone's been wonderful. We've been all around Independence Mall, the
5: Good.
4: Various museums. So what does Independence Day mean to you personally and for your state? Are you feeling proud that Philadelphia, one of your cities, is home of the birthplace of the United States?
5: Yeah, I mean, this is the birthplace right here. We've got Independence Hall across the way. Here at the National Constitution Center, you can learn all about it. They do an amazing job. I think I feel both a sense of pride, proud to be an American, proud to be the governor of the birthplace of democracy, and I feel a sense of shared responsibility. I mean, that is really the lesson of what came out of Independence Hall, a responsibility that the founders gave to successive generations to pick up the work and keep moving the ball forward, keep making our union more perfect, continue to do the work to create more justice and equity and opportunity in our society. So I feel a profound sense of pride and a sense of responsibility.
4: So how did your office prepare for this semi-quinquennial? I know it's been...
5: I just say 250. That was pretty impressive.
4: I did good.
5: You did good.
4: I work at C-SPAN. I've had good practice on saying that word. So how did you prepare? How long has the office been preparing for this?
5: We've been preparing for years. We've got every major sporting event in Pennsylvania this year, from March Madness, NFL Draft, the PGA Championship, the World Cup. We've got a match at 5 p.m.
6: And unfortunately, we lost the signal in Philadelphia with Robin and the governor. They're back. Let's see if we can go back to Philadelphia.
5: To showcase everything we have here in Pennsylvania to celebrate USA 250.
4: I think they said that they lost us. Are we still running? Perfect.
6: You're good, Robin. Okay. Keep going.
4: Wonderful. I'm going to ask you a fun question. I want to go back into your childhood and your past.
5: All right.
4: How did you celebrate 4th of July, Independence Day as a child?
5: you know, always fireworks, always a cookout. And by the way, I'll be taking our four kids and my wife tonight for fireworks at the exact same place where I watched them as a little boy, which will be pretty amazing. But I can't let go of the fact that we're here at the National Constitution Center, where just yesterday over there, we awarded the Liberty Medal to the Pope, to Pope Leo. It was just an unbelievable experience. I remember as a young man attending the National Medal Ceremony across the way at Independence Hall, where it was given to Nelson Mandela and F.W. de Klerk, and it was presented by President Clinton at the time. I was here as a college student, pressed right up against the front there to see it. That Liberty Medal ceremony is just such an iconic moment for our city every July 4th, and I've been proud to participate in those.
4: Thank you. Thank you for sharing. Peter.
6: Robin Newton, Governor Josh Shapiro, thank you. No, Robin, I have about 47 questions for the governor, so I'm not going to do it because otherwise we'll be here for an hour. But do tell him he is invited to come down.
5: That's a funny question, I guess.
6: No, he is invited to come down and do an hour Q&A with me at any point in our D.C. studio. Would love to host him, and I will come up to Harrisburg. So thank you so much.
4: That sounds wonderful. He has invited you down to do a Q&A, an hour-long Q&A with him, and he said he's not going to get into his 47 questions now.
5: Oh, Peter, I'm in, man. Let's do it. Better yet, you come to Philly. We'll do it here.
6: Do you know what? Tell him I'll come to Harrisburg.
5: If I do that, if I actually go on C-SPAN for an hour, you will make my father-in-law, John Ferrara, so happy. He's your biggest fan.
6: You know what, Governor? I will come to Harrisburg.
4: He said he'll do you one better. He'll come to Harrisburg.
5: Perfect. We'll
6: All right.
5: The governor's residence.
6: Thank you, sir. Appreciate
4: Thank
6: it. Thanks.
4: Peter.
6: Hey, Robin, put your feet up. Go enjoy the fireworks. You kicked it today.
4: Thank you.
6: You take care.
4: Thank you so much, Peter.
6: Bye-bye.
4: Have a good one.
3: That's Peter Slynn with C-SPAN in Washington, D.C., and the interview with Governor Josh Shapiro, Democrat from Pennsylvania, in Philadelphia. This is C-SPAN Radio as we continue our coverage of America 250 or 250th anniversary on this 4th of July. C-SPAN also has had a presence in Boston, and we checked out a museum there related to the American Revolution.
7: We are actually at the Boston Tea Party Museum, and I'm here with Josiah. So tell us a little bit about where we're standing and about this ship behind us.
8: Very much so. We are standing here in the very same body of water where the tea was destroyed here in Boston Harbor nearly 253 years ago. Right across the way from us is the site of the historic Griffin's Wharf, where 340 crates of East India Company tea were thrown overboard. Here at the museum, we have two of the replica ships, that of the Beaver behind me and the ship Eleanor just across the way.
7: And what can people see when they come on board, the museum and come on board the ships?
8: Well, everybody's here for the moment, taking that chest of tea and throwing it in the harbor and saying, I did that. I traveled all the way to Boston to do that. But we actually put people through a whole experience of the Boston Tea Party. We start out with a colonial town meeting, so you can stomp on the floor and bang on the pews and rail away against tea and taxation. Then we have the fervor to come down and actually take the chest of tea and throw it in the harbor.
7: And how long have you been with the museum?
8: Oh, been since we started. We opened in 2012. This is our 14th anniversary just this last week.
7: And is 4th of July one of the busiest times for the museum usually?
8: It is, yes, along with Thanksgiving, Christmas, and Columbus Indigenous Weekend. And we are seeing quite the crowds, as you might imagine.
7: Yeah, for the A250, are you seeing more people than you usually do?
8: I would say there is a bump. There's an energy that's different this year.
7: And we were talking about how there's fans behind us, Peter, which is great, giving us a little bit of a breeze and some mist. And you talked about how it's making it a little more historically accurate.
8: Yes,
7: what was it like?
8: There had been 24 hours of rainy weather, so the misting fans here provide that historically accurate weather of the Boston Tea Party.
7: And what does America 250 mean to you? You work at a historical museum. You work in Boston. You're celebrating July 4th, the A250. So what does it mean to you to be a part of it?
8: This has been sort of a culmination. Of course, the Boston Tea Party had its 250th anniversary back in December 16th of 2023. We had tens of thousands of people here on the waterfront surrounding the whole Fort Point Channel. That energy has really lasted the last few years, culminating in a day like today.
7: And I assume you'll still just be open the rest of the summer welcoming visitors. You didn't have to come just on July 4th.
8: That's right. Doors open tomorrow. First tours at 9:30 and 10.
7: Mm-hmm. Fantastic. And what do they see on a tour? Who's giving them these tours?
8: Our one-hour tours are led by our historical actor interpreter. Better than some of the experts on this moment in history. We have the town meeting, we have the ships, we also have in the building behind you the only known surviving tea chest from that event.
7: Oh, fantastic. Well, this has been so great. Thank you for letting us know.
8: Thanks for stopping
7: People
8: by.
7: People in Boston can take take some tea and throw it in the water and be part of that. So thank you so much for joining us.
8: Thank you.
6: Hey, Rachel Katz, ask our friend if any of the well-known founding fathers from Boston participated.
7: Did any of the, Peter wants to know, did any of the well-known founding fathers from Boston participate in the tea party?
8: Funny enough you asked that. There was a colonial town meeting that took place leading up to the destruction of the tea, and founding fathers Samuel Adams, John Hancock, folks that we would recognize, they actually stayed behind. I can say, though, that our dear beloved Mr. Paul Revere was a Boston Tea Party participant.
7: There you go, Peter. Paul Revere.
3: An interview from earlier today up in Boston. This is C-SPAN Radio as we bring you sights and sound sights, because we're also on C-SPAN Television, of America's 250th anniversary. And right now on C-SPAN Television, there is another demonstration of an American fighter jet, the F-35C stealth fighter, doing maneuvers over Washington, D.C.
1: C-SPAN correspondent there. Tammy, what's it like watching and hearing what's going on the ground?
9: Hi, Pedro. You can probably see behind me there are people sitting, able to watch the air show. There's also people behind us on the grass. We are directly in front of the Washington Monument. They are also in awe watching these planes go by. It is extremely loud. I don't know how well you can hear me right now over them, but it is absolutely amazing. There is someone who is letting the crowd know what kind of planes they are, some background on the pilots, that kind of thing, which is great because all I would be able to say is they're pretty cool. Our own crew here is just having the best time watching them. In terms of the crowd who's in here, they started letting them in probably around 5:20, a little bit later than planned. There was a delay because of heat. They wanted to make sure everyone was safe. The line going back several blocks by the time they were being able to be let in. And in addition to that, they started to get a little restless. At one point, they were chanting, "Let us in." There were also chants every now and then of medic, helping identify people who needed to be pulled out of the crowd to get medical attention just because of the temperatures. It is still pretty hot in the 90s, but not as hot. Hey, Joe, I'm not sure.
1: Tammy, we can hear the jet noise, and we can hear you as well. So, yeah.
9: Okay, great. It's just a little distracting. You don't
1: sure.
9: get to see this that often.
1: No.
9: But otherwise, people here are very excited to see the program tonight. Should be starting around 7 o'clock, and we can give you updates throughout the evening on the program. But for right now, people are starting to get seated. There's the large stage behind us. There's an overflow that you can't see off to the side. And then again, that big grassy section behind that's also filling up with people sitting there as well.
1: We were getting told leading up to it that they're watching for weather concerns. To what degree has any information been communicated about possible delays due to weather?
9: There hasn't been anything for sure about a possible delay. The Freedom 250 committee did send an email earlier saying that they are just keeping an eye on things and to monitor their channels, their social media channels, for any kind of update. And we will obviously let people know about that as soon as we know anything.
1: Tammy Thuringer on the scene when it comes to the scenes that you'll see, including the noise from the jet. Tammy, thanks a lot.
9: Thank you, Pedro.
1: Let's go to Abigail. Abigail in Tennessee, hello.
10: Hello, Pedro. Happy 4th, and thank you for taking my call. And don't tell the others, but you're my favorite C-SPAN commentator. I've been reflecting today on my father's military service. He enlisted when he was 20 in the Army and transitioned to the Army Air Corps. And I had found a pair of wings of his, and I wore them on my iconic American denim jacket. And one day in the grocery store, a gentleman asked me whose wings they were. And I told him they were my father's. And he said, well, do you know what that bullet in the middle signifies? And I said, no. And then he said, well, he was a tail gunner. And my dad was a small man. He's 5'7", but he was totally fearless. And I can only imagine that being a tail gunner had to be one of the scariest positions to be in. And after the war, he had his private flying license. He loved flying, and he would buzz his mother's house, which behind it a couple of blocks was the Scarrett Methodist College, and they complained, so they finally suspended his license. But he still loved flying. And on his side, my ancestors came were Scotch-Irish, who came for the freedom and stayed for the beer. And my mother's side were Native Americans who suffered their land stolen by the white man and forced onto land that the white man didn't deem worthy of stealing, which brings me to today, the 250th. And as a retired nurse with 60 years of saving lives and healing the sick and wounded, I reflect back to my time of study when in early child development, two-year-olds were, that was a period of time known as the terrible twos. Mm. And I think about the two-year-old toddler we have in the White House now, which is very apt. And I only wish that I were 29 instead of 79 so that I could see how we make it through the next 50 years of the terrible twos.
1: That's Abigail giving us her thoughts on her dad on this Independence Day. Abigail, thank you for calling in today. Thanks for giving us some input when it comes to your perspective, those of you at home and watching our coverage on what America 250 means to you. Again, we'll continue showing you some of this flight aerial demonstrations of the various branches of the military, what they offer when it comes to uses of flight. And as we watch that, another perspective on the American Revolution. This is Richard Bell joining us via Zoom. He's with the University of Maryland, a history professor. And one of the books he's written is The American Revolution and the Fate of the World. Richard Bell, how do those two things relate as far as the revolution and the fate of the world as we know it?
11: Pedro, it's great to be with you. You're having a busy day, and it's particularly momentous anniversary, of course, for all of us who've come to this country as immigrants. I'm originally from Britain, ironically, but a proud U.S. citizen now. So I've been thinking about the American Revolution in global perspective for the last 6 months as I've been talking about that new book you mentioned, Pedro. And I think one of the things the book and my research does is challenge several myths about the American Revolution, one of which is that it was a simply local war that was confined to what we might think of now as the I-95 corridor on the East Coast. My research shows that actually this is a world war. This is a world war that's going to sweep people into it from places like France and Spain and the Netherlands and the German states. It's going to see all sorts of fighting in the trans-Appalachian West, in Native America, an area your previous caller referred to. And it's going to see fighting far beyond the borders of North America, in Central America, in the Caribbean, off the coast of West Africa, in the Mediterranean Sea, off the southern coast of England, and even ultimately in India as well. Pedro, the last battle of the American Revolutionary War is actually the Battle of Cuddalore in June of 1783. And that battle only ends when a ship comes over the horizon having rushed from Europe to say, hey, The war is over. The Treaty of Paris was signed 6 months ago. So this was actually a world war, which I think is an important perspective today.
1: Being a British-born U.S. citizen, how did your interest in the revolution start?
11: Well, it wasn't through my K-12 education, Pedro. I've got to tell you that. American history was a big secret that my teachers kept from me all the way through K-12. We talked about our great moments in British national history. So we talked about the Tudors seeing off the Spanish Armada. We talked about World War II, when Britain, according to my history teachers, defeated the Nazis single-handedly, which, of course, is a very slim version of the full picture. And it wasn't until college, actually, that I discovered colonial and revolutionary history.

0: and got hooked really quick, and I've been studying it ever since. So maybe I come with a bit of an outsider's perspective, but after 25 years here in the U.S. teaching American history, I feel like I've come full circle.
1: You talk about the British perspective. Can I ask you how, you know, the average British citizen looks at how we celebrate today?
0: Yeah, so I should tell you that just this week I'm actually in London. I usually teach at University of Maryland in College Park, Maryland, but this week I'm in London. And so it's been a lovely day here in London, and there's been a big parade. But the parade has had nothing to do with America 250. It's actually been London Pride today, 1.8 million people out on the streets. I spent this morning actually at the National Archives in Kew in West London seeing an exhibit about America's Revolution, which was to mark the 250th, and I saw a rare copy of the Declaration of Independence in London, which was weird, but also special. But I've got to tell you, for most British people today, this is just a normal, gorgeous Saturday, because the significance of July 4th and of the American Revolution, of course, hits differently in other parts of the world. But I can say there are no hard feelings, no regrets here in London. We're happy for the Americans to have carved their own destiny. And of course, it's a reminder to all our audiences listening that Britain and the US have been friends for much of that last 250-year period. There's been a so-called special relationship between the UK and the US, and long may that continue.
1: Thank you for the segue, because how would you, I guess, characterize why that special relationship exists today?
0: Well, I think that special relationship actually began pretty quick after independence. There was some, let's say, unpleasantness, Pedro, in the War of 1812, when the British and the British Canadians did burn parts of Washington, D.C. But ever since, I think, economic ties have really helped to glue the political relationship back together. And after American independence, Britain and the U.S. became, I think, number one trading partners with each other pretty swiftly, which is a reminder to your viewers of just how strong those old colonial economic ties were between the 13 colonies that rebelled, all the other colonies in North America and the Caribbean that didn't rebel, and of course Britain itself. So I think economics explains a lot of it. I also think a common language has been an intercontinental tie, and I also think there are aspects of our shared culture that have bound us together. I think where I live near Washington, D.C., I think British masterpiece theater is very popular. And, of course, in Britain, Hollywood movies and American corporations like Starbucks, for instance, continue to be very dominant. And there have been shared political interests, too, not least the defeat of fascism in World War II.
1: We just saw not too long ago King Charles address Congress, greeted very warmly here during his visit to the United States. I suppose you don't think that's unusual, but what does it suggest about the current state?
0: Or the current state of the relationship? I think currently right now there's certainly some tension on the political aspects of that relationship. But I think, you know, person to person, culture to culture, there remains very strong ties. I'm leading a group of Americans from Idaho around London this week. And before we set out for London together, some of them confided in me that they were worried what sort of reception Americans traveling in Europe at this particular moment in history might get. And I had to remind them and assure them that the actions of any national government can usually be separated from the actions of individuals. And if Americans comport themselves with their typical, you know, generosity and friendliness when they're traveling around the world, they'll continue to receive a warm reception, I think.
1: And Richard Bell, you talk about those people from Idaho, but I suppose on a larger scale, there are questions about the transatlantic relationship overall. How would you characterize that?
0: Well, I think, yeah, I'm no expert on modern transatlantic politics, to be clear. I'm an historian of the 18th century. But I certainly think that Europe and North America and the U.S. have been under strain recently. Britain, of course, has its own domestic turbulence, let's say, to contend with, which puts an extra level of difficulty on handling delicate and important international partners like the US. Britain's been through, I think, 7 prime ministers over the last 10 years, Pedro. So keeping straight of who's in charge of Britain these days is really most British people's number one priority. But certainly people here would like to maintain the strongest and warmest of possible ties with our American friends across the sea, and ideally with the U.S. government when our strategic interests align.
1: Richard Bell, what's your favorite part of the American Revolution story?
0: Well, my recent book, The American Revolution and the Fate of the World, does a little bit of myth-busting now and then. So one myth it tries to bust is that this was a local war when it's actually a worldwide war. Another myth it tries to challenge is that this was an easy victory for Team USA. It wasn't. It was a near decade-long slog characterized by a string of strange bedfellows and strained alliances and dramatic reversals. And of course, I also challenges the famous myth of unanimity, the idea that every American back then was a patriot. Frankly, that's just not true. In 1776, historians think that only about 40% of white Americans were patriots seeking independence. The rest took a different position. Some were outspoken loyalists who wanted to remain part of that superpower, the British Empire, and many people were caught in the middle. Maybe 40% of white Americans were neutrals, what we call independents or swing voters today. So this was a war within the colonies. It was a civil war. You might call it our first civil war. So when I'm talking about the American Revolution, my favorite thing is to complicate mythical narratives and separate out myth from history, Pedro, so they don't confuse the two.
1: 6:30 here on the East Coast, but much later in London, where Richard Bell joins us from with the University of Maryland. He's the author of the book on the American Revolution. And Professor Bell, thanks for your time, especially on this Independence Day.
0: My pleasure. Happy anniversary, everyone.
1: Take a look at that Washington, D.C. picture. Tammy Thuringer was telling you about the crowds that are gathering for that Salute for America. It's scheduled to take place as we know it right now, 7 o'clock, the start time, depending on what may or may not happen with the weather. The President of the United States expected to arrive in about 15 minutes. Later on this evening, you will hear from him as part of the Salute to America, and we'll keep showing you sights and sounds as we lead up to the event. Let's hear from Monica. Monica in Texas, thanks for holding on. Go ahead.
2: Hey, Pedro. Thank you so much for a wonderful, wonderful broadcast. I've been glued to the TV. I know that you're exhausted, but let me try and tell you what my story is. Excuse me. Our family came to the United States from Germany in the late 50s on the General Langford, a ship at Ellis Island. And I always wanted to be an American. And I was sure that before I applied for citizenship, that I could speak totally English and I would understand what the Constitution and our government and how it works. So I got a job, believe it or not, at CBS News during the Cronkite era. And I learned a lot. I learned a lot during those days. And I applied for citizenship. And from the time I applied, and everybody at CBS News in Washington, D.C. knew that I was applying for the citizenship, they were putting together notes about Monica, and she was not a threat to the United States. It took 8 years from the time I applied, and I had all of our paperwork. Took 8 years to get my citizenship, and I'm an American, thank God. Now, can you imagine what other people are going through? when we need immigrants as badly as we do now?
1: Monica in Texas offering her thoughts on this Independence Day. Thanks for calling in, Monica, following along with us. Let's go to Jeff. He's in New Jersey. Good morning. Good afternoon, sorry.
3: Hi. Do you hear me?
1: Yep, you're on. Go ahead.
3: Thank you. Thank you, Pedro. I so appreciate you taking this call. I've been kind of watching all day, and it's kind of hard to follow those jets and everything else, but to me, this 200 and

0: this 250th has been very personal because I'm old enough that I remember actually the 200th very clearly. And my college roommate and I, a guy named Steve, his family was moving from New Jersey, where I'm from, to San Francisco. So we went on a cross-country drive the summer of 1976, the bicentennial summer, and in their ancient Volvo, this unbelievably decrepit old Volvo, I think it was from the late 40s, manual shift, and we got all the way cross-country, and 50 years ago today, we had finished driving all night across Nevada, and we spent the day resting on the beach on the Nevada side of Lake Tahoe, and we laid in the sun, and we swam in those icy waters, and then that night, that evening, afternoon, evening, we drove down from whatever it is, 7,500 feet, correct me if I'm wrong, down into the Central Valley of California on our way to San Francisco, where his family had moved. And I'll never forget looking out over that expanse of the northern part of the Central Valley of California, and there were fireworks displays everywhere, to the north, to the south. It seemed like everywhere we looked, there were like dozens of different towns with their fireworks displays. It was just one of the most inspiring things I ever saw. We were both like blown away by this. Mm. Obviously, we were, you know, 20-year-olds, 21-year-olds, and at the end of a long road trip, listening to music on 8 tracks, and you can imagine. But I'm so concerned to hear that fireworks may be canceled because of the weather. Please let fireworks go on if possible, because the memories, the individual memories that may come from that are so valuable. They certainly were to me, and listening to everything everyone's had to say all day, I just want to say happy 4th of July to you, Pedro, to your other hosts on C-SPAN, and all the people who work behind the scenes, and to all my fellow citizens. God bless you all.
1: Yep, Jeff in New Jersey, thank you very much. Thank you for the compliments. A lot of people involved in this project of ours over the last 2 days, in all aspects of operations when it comes to bringing you this programming that we've been bringing you for the last day and a half. We continue on throughout the day today and into the early morning hours. Just to let you know, other celebrations that we hope to bring you and show you from Honolulu, Tampa, other places, fireworks is part of that. I know you're concerned about fireworks, maybe in D.C. and other places, but several fireworks set to take place across the United States, especially on this day. We've been giving you some of the sights and pictures there, too, from Washington, D.C. Then we've been telling you about the weather. And if you take a look at that upper left-hand box, you can see some of the color changing possibly. And if you look at the right-hand side, blue skies. But it seems that weather may be an issue when it comes to the start of this Salute to America. It's slated to start at 7 o'clock. Weather maps are showing, and I'm no meteorologist by any means, but weather maps have been showing bits of yellow when it comes to the potential of storms. As you can see there, again, take that for what you will, but those orange and yellow shadings could definitely play into the activities of the next couple hours. So stay with us. We'll bring you information as soon as we know it, and we will carry on with our coverage of America at 250, especially on this 4th of July, Independence Day. Another New Jerseyan. This is from Somerville. John, hello.
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3: Hello, Pedro. Can you hear me?
1: I can. Go ahead.
3: Well, thank you so much. Thank you for the opportunity. Well, I just wanted to say, you know, for me, America at 250, it's the land of opportunity still.

0: but with caveats. You know, it's a country where people, for the longest time and even now, still want to come from all over the world, you know, build better lives through hard work, starting their own small businesses, et cetera. And historically, I'd say America, you know, even today, is still one of the best places for social mobility. And I think that's, frankly, it's amazing because not every country can say that. And, you know, at the same time I say this, I think it's important, you know, at this day and age, knowing the mindset of a lot of people in the country, that we have to recognize that achieving the American dream it has become a lot more difficult than ever before, frankly. You know, housing is expensive. Education costs, don't even get me started there. And, frankly, for young people, I understand, you know, it's a lot harder to get ahead. I think a lot of young people just sort of submitted to the idea they won't do as good as their parents, unfortunately. So I hope, you know, as we celebrate 250 years, I know I am, with what I'm making for dinner, you know, we need to recommit ourselves to making America a place where upward mobility is within reach for everyone who is genuinely willing to roll up their sleeves and work for it. So really, America 250 should be about honoring our history while making sure the next generation has the same, or even really we should strive for even better opportunities than those who came before. And, you know, on a lighter note, I just hope that all those people, you know, young people or just anybody struggling financially and they're upset with how the country feels, how they feel about the country right now, you know, it's just you got to work hard. You got to get some skin in the game. You got to go out and be nice to other people. And seriously, just go out and get laid. Like, seriously, go out and get laid.
1: Okay. Okay. That's John there in New Jersey from Maine and Kennebunkport. Jennifer, hello there. Jennifer in Maine, hello. One more time for Jennifer. Okay, let's go to Washington State. That is Taylor in Edmonds. Hello.
2: Hi, my name is Inez Taylor, and I just want you to know that I am so blessed. I had relatives going back to Roger Williams and William Williams, who signed the Declaration. He was one of four from Connecticut. But I was the first woman after World War II to be allowed to go into a non-traditional male field, which meant I wanted to be a mechanic from the time I was born in Florida in 1950. But women weren't allowed to go in the military, I mean, and, you know, in the way that I wanted to. I didn't want to be an officer. I wanted to be enlisted. I wanted to be free from having alcohol around me or anything like that, or fancy uniforms to go sit down and the dining in, they called it. So I went in when mechanics and electronics was open to women for the first time. And it's because I still kept studying and working with things and learning how things worked. Even though I wasn't allowed to take shop, I learned from my father and my brother. So can you imagine me in 1973 arming a nuclear weapon standing on a box? But at any rate, the only base that was going to allow me to go was Grand Forks Air Force Base in North Dakota. All the other bases said, we don't care what Congress said. We don't want you.
1: Okay.
2: So I went to Grand.
1: Okay, that's Taylor, and here's some more of those aerial demonstrations that we've been showing you.

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1: In 1954, the first solo pilot made their debut on the Thunderbirds. And in 1962, the opposing solo was added. Now, check six and welcome our current solo pilots, Thunderbird 5, Rogue, and Thunderbird 6, Triple, as they approach from behind and overhead to execute the ever-inspiring crossover break.

American Patriots, have your cameras ready for a picture, a formation flying at its finest. As the diamond is approaching from the right, at a mere 18 inches apart from wingtip to canopy, for your 2026 Diamond Pass in review.

0: Now, from your left, as Thunderbird 5 displays the historic Thunderbird emblem on the bottom of her aircraft with the knife edge pass.
1: This is C-SPAN Radio, the U.S. Air Force Thunderbirds, right now on C-SPAN Television as they're flying over the National Mall as we're leading up to the start of the Salute to America program at the Lincoln Memorial. The crowds are coming in, scheduled to start at 7 p.m. Eastern, but not sure exactly when it will begin, but we'll have coverage on C-SPAN. As this aerial flyover is continuing on C-SPAN Television, we'll rejoin C-SPAN Television as soon as it's over and more of your phone calls. Earlier today, the mayor of Boston, Michelle Wu, a Democrat, spoke at an America 250th anniversary event in Faneuil Hall in her city.
2: Boston always does the 4th of July big, but this particular anniversary has been many years in the making for us. Our role started long before 250 years ago, and we've been marking each of those milestones, and we're also broadening the story of how each of those milestones came to be. When you break it down, 250 years comes out to about 10 generations. 10 generations ago, every one of our families was leading a very different life. Some had deep roots on this land, going back centuries. Thank you, Jean-Luc, for representing the North American Indian Community Center of Boston here.

0: Others lived thousands of miles away, across oceans. Some had been brought here against their will to build this country, including for this very building. One generation at a time, they made their way to Boston. They crossed the Atlantic and the Pacific, the Rio Grande, the Darien Gap. They started over, worked impossible hours under grueling conditions. They fought for independence and freedom. Every American family has a story about sacrifice. Someone who left the only home they had ever known. Someone who had worked two jobs to support their kids. Someone who served in uniform and put their life on the line for the idea of America. Someone who stood up or sat down for a cause bigger than themselves. You might not know all their names back in your family line, but someone, somewhere back down that line, or sitting beside you this morning, is the reason you are here and the reason America still exists. Because through the good years and the terrible ones, each of those 10 generations has handed their children an America with more life, more liberty, and more freedom to pursue happiness. So today, we honor the working people whose faces aren't in the paintings behind and around us, but who also built the country we came here to celebrate. My own family is part of that story. Two generations ago, they fled China for Taiwan. A generation after that, my parents left their home to take a chance on the United States because they believed this place could give their children opportunities they never had. And today, their daughter stands here before you as mayor of the city where the American Revolution began.
1: Boston Mayor Michelle Wu, a Democrat, today in Boston, an American 250th anniversary, 4th of July celebration. 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We've been simulcasting most of the day here on C-SPAN Radio. Right now, there's a U.S. Air Force Thunderbirds demonstration happening over the National Mall, and we're covering that live. A lot of natural sound happening there.
2: As night calls for the four Diamond pilots to perform simultaneous aileron rolls in close formation.
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2: From your right, Rogue. And from your left, Triple. Inbound for Show Center at a closing speed of over 1,000 miles per hour. Before passing, they'll bank sharply, narrowly avoiding each other for the opposing knife edge pass.

Approaching ahead and to the left, the Thunderbirds are in the challenging trail formation, with each wingman flying just a few feet from the aircraft in front of them. On command, watch as they smoothly transition back to the Thunderbird Diamond. Our two solo pilots, Rogue and Triple, have once again positioned themselves on opposite ends of the show line to cross at show center for the inverted pass. A difficult maneuver made even more challenging since Thunderbird 5, to your left, is approaching upside down.

From directly in front, Thunderbirds 1 through 4, Night, Shadow, Crime, and Slasher. We'll pull straight up into the vertical in trail formation. Emerging from the smoke, you will see the pilots have skillfully transformed back into the Thunderbird Diamond.

as our two solo pilots, Thunderbirds 5 and 6, rejoin with the Diamond to form the Thunderbird Delta Formation. We would like to take a moment to honor those veterans in the crowd today whose service and sacrifice have given us the freedoms that we so greatly cherish.

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You're listening to the voiceover of the U.S. Air Force Thunderbirds demonstration on the National Mall leading up to the Salute to America program on America's 250th anniversary happening on the mall, scheduled to begin at 7 p.m. Eastern.

0: based in Nevada. They were officially activated in 1953. Those are F-16 fighter jets that you've seen demonstrate their abilities over the course of the last couple of minutes. If you go to the Washington, D.C. Picture that we've been showing you, you may not see it, but flags and other things are showing an increased wind activity, which could suggest that weather could play a part of that 7 o'clock scheduled time to start for the Salute of America. Boston also dealing with its own weather issues and right in the midst of it, C-SPAN's Sarah Bailick. Hi, Sarah.
1: Hi, Pedro. I am the last place anyone from high school would ever expect to see me. I'm here at MIT, and we are currently sheltering in place. So we were told just a few minutes ago that the fireworks were going to be delayed due to potential lightning. And now, as I look out the window, it is just sheets of rain coming down. I can't even see the river from here. It's just nothing but water. Hopefully it doesn't last too long and we can get back to the festivities. But for now, I think everyone is just doing their best to stay safe.
0: Now, what's the mood like in light of that?
1: Honestly, I think that everyone is having fun. I think they're exploring the buildings. They're exploring the campuses. Luckily, the buildings were available for people to come into. But I think everyone is still really excited about celebrating the 4th.
0: Sarah Bialik will shelter in place and stay safe, Sarah, as you wait to see the events as they play out. Again, weather has been a factor several days, not only when it comes to lightning and thunder, but heat as well. But as we know it right now, in just a few minutes, the start of that Salute to America scheduled to take place. And we will show it to you as it comes. Rayway in Colorado, go ahead, please.
2: Yeah, I'm happy that it's Independence Day. It's 250. I was around for 1776, and I sure do wish I was in D.C. because it looks amazing. Thanks for the live stream.
0: Thanks for following along and watching with us. This is from Al. Al is in Tennessee. Hello.
3: Yeah, thanks for the call. I'm not bragging, but I want to say this for context. My grandfather, seven generations before me, killed redcoats from the back of a horse in Washington's cavalry. And for that, he was given 1,000 acres land grant in Tennessee. Had two uncles volunteered in the Navy. My father volunteered in the Army. I volunteered and flew aircraft similar to what you just saw a few generations before that F-16. More importantly, my mother-in-law's first husband was killed in action in the Pacific. Her second husband was a Sherman tank driver, and he was shot to pieces in Europe and came back with PTSD. So I'm invested in this country. And what the military does is buy time where we have little bumps in the road with social issues or problems with other countries. And the military protects the countries from invasions until we get those situations sorted out. But this last Harvard professor just about made me sick. And she thinks birthright citizenship should have been 9-0. But what we didn't hear her say at all is that historically people from other countries came here for freedom and liberty. And they fought alongside all of my family and myself for freedom and liberty. And now they don't come for freedom and liberty. They come for the free stuff. And they will eventually vote for Democrats. And it's the free stuff that has bankrupted this country. And if you go back and listen to what de Tocqueville said about the end of America is when your neighbor discovers that he can take your stuff through a politician's vote. So that's what worries me the most. And
0: okay, Al, that's Al in Tennessee. Arlen in Arizona, we have about a minute. Arlen, go ahead.
4: Hi, I just want to call from the great state of Arizona to celebrate with you all with the 250th anniversary of America. You know, where I'm a Native American and my people have been here, you know, before America became the United States of America, which is a really incredible sort of it sounds more incredible than you think. I'll tell you that. But I am grateful to live in this great country, and you know, thank you to the service of our military men and veterans. You know, I really appreciate it, and thank you so much for making America, you know, what it is, a great country.
0: That is Arlen in Arizona following and watching along with us as C-SPAN continues its coverage of how the United States is celebrating July the 4th at America 250, the 250th anniversary. We are just seconds away from the scheduled start for the Salute to America. Let's listen in as it's scheduled to start at 7, and then we'll see what happens.
5: This morning, as many as 200,000 people expected in Washington, D.C. to celebrate the 250th anniversary of the U.S. Army. The National Mall center stage for a festival to fly over historic military parade.
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7: June 14th, 1775. Liberty got its shield and the freedom got his sword.

0: So we're back again, the Army 250th Parade.
1: This is the U.S. Army in Vietnam, the era of air mobility, fierce firefights, and unwavering... Ladies and gentlemen, the safety of our guests, performers, and staff is our top priority. 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Thank you.
2: And so there is the official announcement from those who are organizing the Salute to America when it comes to asking those attending there in Washington, D.C. to take shelter as concerns about weather coming in. Some of the various pictures that we've been showing in this video, the flags are flying very furiously, so to speak, when it comes to the winds that are kicking up. Again, that is prompting the organizers there to ask people, as you heard, to go into tents, to take shelter, and to wait it out as we wait for the events to take place. When they exactly will take place, we do not know at this time, but as you heard the announcer say, that the organizers are keeping track and will update people as they get more information. So we will continue to show you not only there from Washington, D.C., dealing with its own weather issues, other areas of the United States dealing with weather as well, and postponing events related to Independence Day, but we will carry on. And if you want to stay with us and talk and join us when it comes to the celebration of the July 4th holiday, you can do so by calling us and telling us what you think about America at 250 years old. Here's how you can let us know. We've shown you the phone lines all day, but for the Eastern and Central time zones, it's 202-748-8000. And for the Mountain and Pacific time zones, it's 202-748-8001. If you want to text, you can do that at 202-748-8003. And post on our social media sites, too. At CSPANWJ is how you post on X. And on Facebook, that's facebook.com/CSPAN. As you watch the events in Washington, let's go to Tammy Thuringer, who's out there, who will give us an update of what she's seeing firsthand in light of this new announcement. Hi, Tammy.
3: Ronald Reagan Building. We'll keep you updated so we can get our program underway, but we're just keeping you advised at this time. You can take shelter at the African-American Museum, Department of Commerce, and the Ronald Reagan Building. Thank you for your cooperation.
2: Again, you heard the announcer there. An update when it comes to weather is forthcoming. Bill in Florida, thanks for sticking with us as we cover America at 250. Bill in Lakeland, Florida, hello, go ahead.
4: Yes, I am. Was in the Navy. My dad was in the Navy. I had a brother in the Air Force and a brother in the Coast Guard. And I'm a member of the SAR because I'm related to almost every president in the United States.
2: Okay. Let's go to Jacob. He's in Kentucky. Hello.
5: Hello, Pedro. Good evening to you. I've been listening to C-SPAN for a couple years now. I love Washington Journal and have been watching all day today. It's been so much fun seeing the coverage and just had to call in. I love America. You know, my wife and I, we've got a boy turning two tomorrow, and we brought another one home just a couple weeks ago. And I'm very optimistic about the future of America. And just listening to the call-ins today, I think a lot of people are optimistic. So,
2: what do you base your optimism on?
5: I base it on the fact, you know, 250 years, this country, it looks very different institutionally, socially. But as I heard a lady say this morning, America endures because it is a grand idea, and I think people, you know, wherever they come from, they embrace that idea and they want to live up to it. And I think that's what keeps us going. It's what's going to keep us going into the future. So I have a lot of optimism, and I think the future is going to be bright for our boys. And I just wanted to call in and say hello, and I love America, and happy Independence Day.
2: Jacob in Kentucky there. Let's hear another perspective on this Independence Day from Kurt. Kurt in California. Kurt, hello there.
6: Oh, Pedro.
2: Kurt, are you there?
6: Yep.
2: Go for it.
6: Can you hear me?
2: Yep, go for it.
6: All right, man. So thank you for allowing me this opportunity. Today is my 39th anniversary to be married with my wife. We got married on 4th of July, Independence Day. Can you imagine that, getting married on Independence Day on a yacht, Newport Beach? It's like, yep, what we're going to do. Hey, bro, check this out. My dad and my wife's dad, they joined the military and the Air Force when they were like 16 years old. They lied about their age just so they can go protect the country that we live in. You and I are so grateful to be in this place and at this moment. Thank God for this wonderful country. Pedro, thank you for giving me this space and this little time to talk to me. I appreciate you. I wake up at 3 o'clock in the morning just to watch C-SPAN and to appreciate what you guys do. God bless America. Happy 4th of July. Hurrah!
2: Okay, that's Kurt there in California. Waking up very early on normal days to be part of what we do here at C-SPAN, a very special programming, out of the ordinary in the sense for us when we're bringing you 2 days of coverage of America at 250 years old on this Independence Day. We started at 7 a.m. yesterday. We will continue on through the early morning hours, giving you the sights and sounds of what's going on across the United States. Let's go to Jason. He is in New York. Hello, Jason.
7: Hello. Thanks for having me on. My view or my opinion is, freedom, diversity, and liberty of America. I served 4.5 years in the United States Army.
2: Okay. What do you think your time in the Army taught you about how you feel about America?
7: It just showed me how great of a country it was.
2: All right, that's Jason there in New York. Again, callers, if you wouldn't mind, when you're getting ready to get on the air, if you have anything in the background as far as the television on, we ask you to turn that down and then just be ready to jump in when your name is called and where you're from, such as Marianne. Marianne from Maryland, good afternoon. Go ahead.
8: Hello. Yes, I'm very proud to be an American. And I watch C-SPAN quite often, and I have really enjoyed your show today. I've been on all day long, and I just want to say how proud I am that you all are on there to tell us everything that's going on in the world. So, it's a wonderful country to be in. I have no desire to be anywhere else. I'm almost 84 years old, and just wanted to say a happy anniversary to the United States.
2: How do you celebrate on the 4th? Do you get together with family, or what else do you do?
8: No, I'm sitting here in the air condition in my house because it's like 100 degrees outdoors, and I can't handle the heat. So I'm just enjoying it, and I really want to thank you all for having a show like this. It's a lot better to watch you all on C-SPAN than it is to get on a news station and have them tell you what you had just heard, you know. And so I really love C-SPAN, so...
2: Well, Marianne, stay out of the heat. Enjoy the programming. We're glad to bring it to you. Those of you that are watching the screens right now, in some cases, people are out of the heat. In the case of Washington, what you're seeing there are people being asked to being moved to other places as they wait out possible concerns over weather We showed you that picture of the weather map as it's coming in, those green area, those orange and yellow areas that are of concern for those watching and planning on when this event, when is the scheduled start time, indicating weather and lightning. So as it plays out, we will keep showing to you. We'll take your calls as well. In the upper right hand, upper left hand side of your screen, Boston. We heard from C-SPAN's Sarah Bailick about some weather being the issue of people going in to shelter in place at MIT and wait out, as Sarah was describing, concerns over rain in Philadelphia. On the bottom left of your screen, blue skies there as well. And on the other side of that, the Liberty Bell, part of our cameras and our various sources bringing you this programming. Let's go to Keith.
9: 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Also, as you've heard, the Salute to America show in the National Mall is experiencing a weather delay and has not yet started. But we will have it for you on C-SPAN Radio when it does get underway. President Trump earlier today posting on Truth Social that he expected he would be speaking there at around 10 o'clock Eastern Time. We'll see if that holds up. Also, following his remarks, he's scheduled to be last on the program. There will be a very big fireworks show. He's saying it's going to be the biggest ever put on. So here on C-SPAN Radio, while we're in that weather delay for the Salute to America, we're going to play some of the events that happened earlier today related to America's 250th birthday on this 4th of July holiday. Maryland Governor Wes Moore, a Democrat, delivered a speech from the Maryland State House in Annapolis. It was titled The Work of Patriotism.
10: Good morning, everybody. Happy Independence Day, everybody. Thank you. Thank you so much. Thank you. Thank you all. Good morning. Good morning. Thank you all so much. Thank you. Happy Independence Day. And welcome to the Maryland State House, where a floor below us, in the old Senate chamber, General George Washington surrendered his commission, and with it, the power to place himself above our country. This deeply patriotic act established that this new nation would take a different path than those who had come before. An aspiration that power would not be passed down by birthright or bloodline or last name. That opportunity would be earned in a new way. That act of patriotism was a powerful idea, and it set the stage for the nation that we live in today. But today, we do face a different test and a different question. What does the work of patriotism require of us? This is a day of reverence, but it also must be a day of reflection, because the founding fathers knew this country was unfinished. In fact, they wrote a document that could be amended. That was not a flaw, that was a function. And the ideals captured at our founding were unprecedented in 1776, and also they remain unfinished in 2026. The history of our country and the history of this state, it is powerful and it is painful. It is complex. But inside that complexity is something uniquely American: the strength for self-correction and the strength to self-heal. My grandfather taught me that. He was born in South Carolina, the child of Jamaican immigrants. And when he was just a boy, he and his parents fled in the dead of the night. The Ku Klux Klan chased them away because his father was an outspoken black minister. My grandfather's earliest memories was of a nation rejecting him for something that should have been a source of pride, not prejudice. Most of his family vowed to never return to America, but my grandfather loved this country too much to let the cruelty of some determine his destination. So he came back. And the late, great Reverend Dr. James Joshua Thomas became the first black minister in the history of the Dutch Reformed Church. In his endless humility, he used to say, "This country would be incomplete without me." But you know what? My grandfather was right. And on this Independence Day, I want to be clear. America would be incomplete without all of us. That is the patriotism that my grandfather instilled in me. Yet today, the very premise of patriotism is under attack. Its meaning is being narrowed. Its purpose is being distorted. And we cannot let that happen. So today, I want to talk about why this matters and how we can move forward together. It matters because America's strength has never come from what we claim for ourselves. It has always come from what we give to one another. We are a nation of strength because we are a nation of sacrifice and a nation of service. Our ancestors refused to give up on the hope of America, even when America refused to extend its full promise to all. They could have decided this country was too unequal or too unforgiving to be worth the sacrifice. But it was the women who served as the greatest conductors of the Underground Railroad in the Eastern Shore who led their families to freedom. It was the women in Baltimore who worked in factories while their husbands went to war. It was the young lawyers at the NAACP who argued in front of the Supreme Court that separate does not mean equal. It was the ministers and the rabbis and the imams who left their pulpits and their synagogues and their temples to provide comfort to those who had never seen it before. It was the union steel workers who prepared our nation for war, and it was the nurses whose hands that healed a nation seeking peace. They were patriots. And instead of yielding to the injustices, they fought for freedoms that they themselves might never fully enjoy. Because patriotism is not simply pride in what America has been. It's taking ownership for what America can become. That is the work of patriotism.
9: Maryland Governor Wes Moore, Democrat, giving a speech from the State House in Annapolis.
10: Patriotism is neither passive nor performative. Patriotism is not selfish. It is selfless. But today there are those who will use patriotism to justify pulling books from schools and rewriting history until it comforts those in power. In reality, that's not patriotism. That's nationalism. And nationalism is not an extension of patriotism. They are not interchangeable. There's a difference, and it does matter. Patriotism asks you to fight for values and an ideal. Today's version of nationalism asks you to fight for a person or a group. Patriotism wants you to build something bigger than yourself, but nationalism emboldens people to feel bigger than somebody else. To name the grievance, to find the target, to give people someone to blame. The anxiety that creates is where nationalism thrives. Where people worry about our economy, that it will leave them behind. People are watching their children work more, yet earn less. Americans are fed up with watching politicians profit off of public office. Too many feel that our politics has become tribal. That our political system once felt like a gift, but the politics of today feel like a grift. Too many watch as military conflict starts to feel like a conquest, where those who wear the uniform are asked to do the impossible, and those back home are asked to pay for the unnecessary. Starting a war without a purpose is not patriotic. ending a war without achievement is not victory. And telling soldiers and sailors and airmen and Marines otherwise is not leadership. It's actions like these that make people increasingly skeptical. And that skepticism is not unfounded. That skepticism is not unpatriotic. The truth is, I still harbor skepticism, and I'm the governor. Skepticism can be our companion, but skepticism can never be our captor. So how do we move forward together? Not by putting our heads in the sand. Not by hunting for someone to blame. We move forward the way Americans always have, by doing the work to make things better. Where patriotism asks us to see our humanity in each other. It asks us to fight, not just for what's in front of us, but it asks us to fight for what we see when we close our eyes. It asks us to do what those who came before us did, to fight for the hope of a future, even if we will never see it. To know that our neighbor's pain is our pain too. To know that the person who speaks a different language holds the same aspirations that we do. And that the person returning home from incarceration deserves the same second chance that we were given. To remember that God's grace is not only offered to the saint, God's grace is offered to the sinner too. We've come through a civil war. We've come through the Gilded Age. We've come through Reconstruction and the Depression. What has sustained this country, though, is that through every one of those trials, there have been people who believe that this union can be made just a little more perfect. It's veterans like Major James Capers. And as he told me when I had the chance to speak with him, his path to service in the Marine Corps all started at Carver Vocational Technical High School in Baltimore City, Maryland. Or in 1967, when his reconnaissance team was ambushed in Vietnam, he was hit again and again. He kept directing fire and protecting his men. The rescue helicopter was too heavy to lift off. And Major Capers gave the order to leave him behind. And his Marines refused. Every single one of them made it out. And just a few weeks ago, the President of the United States awarded him the Medal of Honor nearly 60 years after he earned it.
9: Governor of Maryland, Democrat Wes Moore at the State House in Annapolis.
10: And I congratulate Baltimorean Major James Capers on this wrong being righted. And a generation before him, a Marylander named Marie Edmé LaRue deployed to France during World War I. She served as a telephone operator with the U.S. Army Signal Corps. One of the trailblazing women known as the Hello Girls. On the Western Front, she connected tactical commands. But when these women came home, America denied them veteran status. Not until 1977 did our government finally acknowledge their service. And a century later, Congress awarded LaRue and the Hello Girls the Congressional Gold Medal. Almost 150 years before her, a black and indigenous soldier named Prince Ames fought at Lexington and Concord and Bunker Hill. For nearly 6 years, he fought for a country and a cause that did not yet include him, but that he perhaps believed maybe one day it would include his children, and maybe even his children's children. And today, in a building that was partially built by the hands of enslaved people. I, his great, great, great, great, great grandson, now serve as the first black governor in Maryland's history.

0: We are a nation of strength because we are a nation of sacrifice and service, where America asks us to serve a purpose bigger than ourselves. And I believe deeply that service will save us. Because when one neighbor gets involved and pulls in another, they do the hard work together, and that is where progress is made. In 2023, we launched a first-in-the-nation service year option for our high school graduates. While our young people give back, they lay the foundation for their future success through job training and mentorship programs. And also, they create a lifelong habit of service to our state and to our nation, and that is something that we so desperately need. 5 Maryland Corps members and alumni are here with us today. Michael spent his year with SHIP of Frederick County, helping unhoused students reach their education and vocational goals, and this fall, he's attending Mount St. Mary's University to study cybersecurity. Crystal grew up in a military family, and after her service year, Crystal chose to keep serving Maryland, and today she's a technical library assistant at the Department of Legislative Services, just steps away from this very state house, and she will tell you that service is in her blood. Her younger brother Toby is in his second year of the program, serving at the Complete Player Charity. He mentors fourth graders, and he helps lead the Maryland Corps members coming up behind him. Chris is only 21 years old, and he's already helped lead a $750,000 neighborhood and youth development project. Wow. And Isaiah served as a project manager at Action Youth Media in Silver Spring, where he taught young people to tell their own stories through film and music, and this fall, he will join AmeriCorps in Aurora, Colorado. To Michael, and to Crystal, and to Toby, and to Chris, and Isaiah, and all the other young people who are leading the way, thank you. My grandfather was maybe the most patriotic person I've ever known. I joined the Army at 17 years old, and I remember the pride that he had in my decision. He taught me that true patriotism is not a passive activity, because your love of country will be tested in both big ways and small. And while I was serving in Afghanistan with the 82nd Airborne Division, Airborne. All the way. And while I was serving with the 82nd, he passed away. And the last gift that he ever gave me was a Bible. It was a Bible that I carried in my flak vest the countless times that I had to leave the wire. And inside it, he wrote 4 words: have faith, not fear. Fear is the accelerant of nationalism. Faith is the foundation of patriotism. So today and every day, let's choose faith. A faith that the impact of our work will be felt for generations to come. A faith that we are fighting for a country that is worth fighting for. A faith that when it's our turn to hand this country off to the next generation, that our descendants will say that we understand the assignment. The faith that our best days are still ahead of us. And that is the work of patriotism. Thank you. God bless this great state, and God bless the United States of America.
1: Maryland Governor Wes Moore, a Democrat, giving a 4th of July speech celebrating America's 250th anniversary, speaking at the State House in Annapolis. 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
1: An update on the Salute to America program that was to begin at 7 p.m. Eastern on the National Mall in Washington, D.C. to be capped. The last speaker was going to be President Donald Trump. Well, that has been delayed because of weather coming in. There was an announcement made that people should take shelter as some severe weather is moving through. But if they, well, expect that the program will eventually go on and we'll have coverage on the C-SPAN networks when it does, especially President Donald Trump's speech. Vice President J.D. Vance, as part of America's 250th birthday celebrations, joined military officials at the International

0: celebrations. Join military officials at the International Naval Review at the Port of New York and New Jersey. It featured more than 100 U.S. and foreign military vessels, tall ships, and an air performance led by the Blue Angels.
1: Hurrah! Semper Fi! And happy birthday to all the sailors and the Marines and all the service members of this incredible ship. Please, please, ladies and gentlemen, take a seat. You know, I know it's 100 degrees out here, but my speechwriters wrote me a nice 9-hour address, so it's going to be a long day, a long day. But let me start by saying, first of all, thank you for being here on this incredibly historic occasion. I have to give a shout-out to Admiral Caudle and, of course, Acting Secretary Cal, two great Americans. Thank you for your leadership and for everything you've done to prepare us for this incredible celebration today. And I also, of course, got to give thank you, but also special greetings from the President of the United States for reviving this incredibly proud naval tradition as we celebrate 250 years of American daring and 250 years of American naval excellence. Today we celebrate 250 years of America facing the future without fear. We celebrate 250 years of proving what a free people can achieve by the providence of our Almighty Creator. I want to welcome the incredible sailors who are with us today, all the Marines, the Coasties, and countless others from all of our forces who serve our nation and do so proudly. And I especially want to thank and welcome our wounded warriors and Gold Star families, many of New York's finest police officers and bravest firefighters, and of course we have a number of local leaders from across this tri-state area. I'm honored to welcome the dozens of Navy chiefs and other guests from other countries around the world who represent the vessels joining us in today's review. And to the Americans who are watching back home, we have over 50 countries from all over the world who chose to send fighters or naval vessels here to honor our country. And we say from the bottom of our hearts, we are grateful for our friends, grateful for our allies on this special anniversary. It is a very American thing to ring in 250 years of American history by parading our naval and Air Force might for the world to see. But I can't help but consider that 250 years ago, the waters of New York Harbor looked very, very different. While the Continental Congress met in Philadelphia to ratify the Declaration of Independence, General Washington was right here in Manhattan, peering out on this beautiful land and beautiful sea on the horizon, watching for sails of the most powerful navy on earth. 1 week before, the British had begun landing troops on Staten Island, and they had landed 32,000 in just over 6 weeks. One colonist still in the city recounted it seemed as if all of London was afloat and heading to the new nation. War was coming, and everyone knew it. By July of 1776, 80% of New York's population had emptied out in anticipation of the coming violence. And that brings us back to our great General Washington. He knew the battles to come would be bruising and would demand much of his men. But they needed to know, through hot summers and cold winters, exactly what they were being asked to fight for. And so, just a few days after the Declaration of Independence was signed, George Washington read aloud the words of the incredible Declaration. We hold these truths to be self-evident, that all men are created equal, that they are endowed by their Creator with certain unalienable rights, and that among these rights are life, liberty, and the pursuit of happiness. Even today, 250 years to the day later, these words command a tremendous power over us as Americans. For 250 years, they have stirred our hearts and they've reminded us of who we are as a people. But to Washington soldiers, to the people to whom they were first read, think about this, they were entirely new.

0: what has become standard American parlance. They had never heard those words before. And I think it's something striking to reflect on that in 2026, the Declaration was written with the assumption that its audience would immediately grasp its words. Though they had never heard it, they would know exactly what it meant. It wasn't written for historians. It wasn't written for academics. It wasn't written for the generations to come. It was written for the people of this fledgling country. It was written for the soldiers who would fight to turn those words into a new system of government. As a document, it does not handhold its readers. Its citizenship at a very hard level, it does not pause to explain who this creator is. It doesn't explain what the equality of men means. It doesn't try to go into details about the consent of the governed. It simply declares these truths to be self-evident. 250 years later, it's worth asking, self-evident to whom? If the Declaration proclaims truths the founders believed to all mankind, yes. But it says those truths in language intended to be familiar specifically to the American nation that it was authored to, authored by, and authored for. It was, as Jefferson put it later in his own life, an expression of the American mind. A document whose purpose wasn't, quote, to find out new principles or new arguments, but to place before mankind the common sense of the subject, the common sense of the American people. That people had been generations in the making. 1776 was not an accident. The patriots of that era understood themselves to be heirs to an older civilization who would carry it forward. Now, they shared with Great Britain the same language, the same God, the same system of common law. They even read many of the same books and observed many of the same customs. They shared the same understanding of justice and public life. You know, George Washington's boyhood offers a small but revealing example. When he was 13 years old, he copied down more than 100 entries from a tiny little book called The Rules of Civility and Decent Behavior. It was not an American work, but it was first published in London more than a century before George Washington was born. Yet the America that formed Washington demanded qualities that no book, no manual could teach. Before General Washington commanded an army, he spent his 20s surveying America's wild interior, saving up money, learning self-reliance on a continent that rewarded initiative more than pedigree. It didn't care if you were a nobleman. It cared what you could do. Now, our society at the time reinforced the habits Washington learned in the wilderness. Frontier life rewarded resourcefulness, while America's colonial assemblies taught citizens to govern their own affairs. It taught citizens to be self-governing human beings. Churches at the time, especially those who were touched by the Great Awakening, reminded congregants that no earthly hierarchy outweighed the equal dignity of every human soul before its creator. All of that came together. And so it was no surprise that when Washington's soldiers first heard the Declaration 250 years ago, they understood precisely what it meant. They understood the meaning that was conveyed. It was seismic, but it was their birthright as citizens of this new republic. The words might have been new, but they expressed a feeling, something that already lived in the heart of every single American patriot. And I believe those words still live in the heart of every single American patriot today. And for 7 long years, they fought for that birthright. It wasn't easy on some days. It was hotter even than it was today, as hard as that is to believe. Many suffered and died for that dream and died for those principles. But by the grace of Almighty God, they secured for us a free, a proud, and an independent republic that endures and doesn't just endure, but thrives to this very day. As Washington traded in the uniform for the presidency, He remained preoccupied with the physical land that had shaped him. He imagined wagons crossing mountains, paths out of the Alleghenies and the Appalachians, and canals connecting the Potomac and the Ohio River to its western valleys. Our first president would not live long enough to see that vision of a continent connected. He would not live to see it to completion. But the rivers he surveyed in his youth carried on westward without him. They carried settlers and new riches and cities waiting to be built. And eventually, they carried a 13-year-old boy by the name of James Buchanan Eads.
1: The vice president speaking from the port of New York and New Jersey.
0: In the fall of 1833, Eads and his family, like many Americans, moved west to the nation's growing frontier, the land of opportunity. And as their steamboat approached St. Louis, its boiler exploded, throwing him into the turbulent waters of the Mississippi. The family lost everything, every earthly possession, and the river nearly killed young Eads. From that moment on, he vowed not to be a slave to that mighty river, but to make it his own. He received no formal education, but to support his family, he sold apples on the St. Louis riverfront, captivated by the bustle and frontier of boomtown St. Louis. At 16, he took a job on the water, and not long after, he conceived of an idea that most engineers at the time, they thought it was crazy. They thought it was insane. You know, sunken ships and other treasures lay scattered along the bottom of the Mississippi. No business in the world existed to salvage them, to take that buried treasure on the bottom of the mighty Mississippi and bring it to work for people. Unlike the more peaceful streams out east, the river's strong currents and turbid waters most insisted that ordinary diving in the mighty Mississippi was impossible. You could not do what Eads proposed that we do. But he disagreed. And so he did what every American does when they're told they can't do something. He went out and did it anyway, and he did it himself. He bought a 40-gallon whiskey barrel, fixed it to a diving bell, and climbed in, and down he went all by himself. The riverbed was pitch black, the current pulling his feet every which way. Sand swirled around him like a dense snowstorm, he later recalled. But he located his target, a large hunk of lead, tied on the cable, and came back to the surface. Eads went on to become one of the nation's greatest civil engineers. He built the very first bridge spanning the Mississippi River south of its confluence with the Missouri, an impressive feat for a man who'd never built a bridge before. The people who told him, "You can't build the most difficult bridge because you've never built a bridge before," he said, "Yes, I can, because I'm an American and I'm going to do it myself." It was the first on the planet, that bridge, to be made of steel. And residents of St. Louis still use that bridge to this very day, nearly 200 years later. That is American ingenuity and American greatness. At the river's mouth in Louisiana, Eads raised jetties that helped calm its violent flooding to prevent the buildup of silt. And by doing so, he transformed New Orleans from the ninth largest port in the United States to the second most powerful port in the world, rivaling only the city that stands behind us. But Eads had already faced a still greater test, because as the Civil War broke out, the government summoned him to Washington for his help building the ironclads which the United States Navy would seize the Mississippi with. It was no matter that Eads had never built a gunboat in his life. He had never built a gunboat ever. Instead, he completed 700 of them in 100 days. It's unbelievable. The river ships that Eads built were so strong that the Navy deployed them into the ocean to secure the Gulf. They served their purpose. They defended the Mississippi. And in doing so, they helped preserve our Union. And so it kept growing. And of course, the American frontier made way to farms and factories stretching further and further west. River towns became great cities. Railroads reached the Pacific. Steel mills rose where once wilderness had stood. The American mind widened, and the Republican whose independence Washington won, that James Eads had helped sew together, grew into the most powerful industrial powerhouse in the history of humanity. For other nations, growing industry brought dispossession before it did prosperity. In the old world, the one our ancestors had left behind, the Industrial Revolution threw society into chaos. And into that chaos rushed vacuums and ideologies that answered the dignity of man with labor camps and killing fields. Where the old world led to communism and fascism, the Americans recognized that at root, they were a denial of everything that Washington and Jefferson had read to his men 250 years ago. The free world needed to win, but in order for the free world to beat communism and fascism, it had to outproduce them. And as in every conflict before, America looked to her sailors for help and to the builders who made sure those sailors had the very best ships to sail on. Among them was a man that we know as Henry Kaiser. Like Eads, Kaiser had grown up with very little. The son of German immigrants, he dropped out of school at 13 to work the stockroom at a dry goods store in Utica, making $1.50 a week and commuting 4 miles each way on foot. Eventually, he moved to Spokane for better job opportunities, setting his sights on starting his own company. Now, he walked into a bank with no business, no workforce, and no history, just a single proposed contract and what the banker would later describe as sheer audacity. He walked out with a $25,000 loan. And with his workers, he erected the Hoover Dam and hundreds of miles of highway across the West. Everywhere he went, he organized ordinary Americans to build extraordinary things. And everywhere he went, he believed their welfare and the welfare of the enterprise that he was building went hand in hand. Kaiser pioneered health coverage at his construction sites. That's why we know the name of Kaiser, because he understood that men working in dangerous conditions, they deserve to see a doctor. He saw his workers as partners, and he walked the walk long before it was fashionable to do so. Where some say that America's story is one of the dispossessed struggling against the powerful, Kaiser shows that America's greatness is built by cooperation between all of our citizens from every single walk of American life. Now, that cooperation was important, but it became profoundly important the day after Pearl Harbor. The United States Navy at the time needed ships bigger and better and faster than anyone thought they could be built. We didn't have the biggest Navy in the world, but we needed one, and we needed one fast. So Kaiser did what Americans always do when confronted with the impossible. He put it on his shoulders and said, "Let's go do it." Kaiser had never made a ship in his life, but that wasn't going to stop him. First, he built shipyards all up and down the Pacific coast. Then he filled them with American workers, 250,000 of them. Farm boys from Iowa, miners from Appalachia, mothers from Detroit who had never held a welding torch. Together they launched nearly 15,000 Liberty ships, vessels that carried American cargo and sailors across two oceans. His Richmond yard built one of them, the SS Robert E. Peary, in an astonishing 4 days and 15 hours. The shipbuilders Kaiser hired, they weren't just a means to an end. They were his partners. Kaiser looked at his workers and saw people, Americans who got sick, who had families to raise, who showed up in Richmond and Portland with little more than a hat in their hand, but who had amazing potential. He saw the potential of normal Americans when unshackled from destitution. And he saw them not just as mouths to feed or as workers to pay. He saw them as fellow citizens who could build amazing things. So he built housing near these shipyards and nursery schools to help mothers join the war effort. He extended the health plan he had started at his dams to every worker in every yard, opening it to the public after the U.S. won World War II. And though separated by generations, I tell the story of these three men because Kaiser and Eads and Washington, they were exactly the kind of men that Jefferson wrote the Declaration of Independence for. Kaiser was an American. He looked at what needed doing and he did it, and he trusted the men and women around them to do the same, knowing that he could only do his job if they did theirs too. Our Declaration of Independence may have spoken to universal human truths and broadly shared human desires. Of course it does. But it was a document written by and for a particular kind of people, the American people. From General Washington to James Buchanan Eads, from Henry Kaiser, one of America's great shipbuilders, to the sailors standing here today. And by the way, what you folks watching at home on TV may not realize is that everything that you saw, everything that you see today was destroyed last night in a storm, but these great sailors rebuilt it in 12 hours so that you all could be here, so that we could have this amazing procession, and so we could celebrate our 250th birthday in style. All of us, connected through the generations, rich and poor, of every job, we are a people formed by generations of self-governance and personal industry. We are formed by Frontier Assembly Hall and congregation, by River Valley and prairie and factory floor. We are formed by the conviction that we are bound to one another, not only by bloodline nor creed alone, but by a common character, a shared fate, and a shared future. Ladies and gentlemen, I have to address what you will hear from some loud voices today. Because as much as all of us, whether we're Democrat or Republican, whatever our political persuasion, all of us are celebrating. But you will hear a couple small but loud voices today speak obsessively not of our national greatness, but of our national imperfections. They will speak of the powerless and the dispossessed. They will tell you that America is just another country where the weak struggle against the strong. And if they acknowledge that there is anything to be proud of in our history, they'll say it's the fact that sometimes the powerless have won a zero-sum battle. They're wrong. They'll talk about America's sins with the anger and zeal of a brimstone preacher, but without any of the grace or forgiveness that must be present in the Christian faith. These people misunderstand the essence of America, from Thomas Jefferson to Henry Kaiser. They misunderstand that we all have moments of great power despite those very real imperfections. That there are victims and heroes who live inside of each of us, from the most ambitious leaders and builders to steel welders like my grandfather. People who had their own role to play in turning this dangerous wilderness into the proudest civilization in history. So what I'd ask you to do, my fellow Americans, on our 250th birthday, is to reject the two-dimensional view of your fellow citizens and reject the two-dimensional view of your country. Reject that America is a place for zero-sum thinking, because it is not. Our history is one of people carving a great civilization out of the wilderness. Reject the view of your nation that sees only its sins, but not its grace and its greatness. Everything that we have done as a country, we have done together. Not as citizens divided against each other, but as a common people working towards a common future. When we won our independence, we were led by General Washington to liberty and greatness, but marching ahead of him were thousands of boys from all over the new nation who gave Washington's military genius its foundation and its firepower. When we saved the world in World War II from tyranny in the 20th century, of course we needed great military leadership and tactical genius from our generals, but we also needed Rosie the Riveter, Iowa farm girls who built the machinery of war and the sweethearts they sent to a world away to storm the beaches at Normandy. When we went to the moon, of course, our great astronauts flew the rockets and our great men of science and engineering built them. But there were clerks and janitors and welders like my grandfather who each played their distinctive American part. All of us have a part. All of us had our part, our role to play in creating 250 years of a proud American story. And all of us will need to do our part to create the next 250 years of American greatness. So I say to all my fellow Americans, I'm proud of you. Happy birthday. And happy birthday to our great nation. Today, my friends, we celebrate. And tomorrow, we get back to work. God bless you. Thank you for having me.
2: Vice President J.D. Vance aboard the USS Kearsarge in New York Harbor at the International Naval Review, part of the 250th anniversary of the United States on this 4th of July holiday. This is C-SPAN Radio, an update on what's happening or not happening on the National Mall in Washington, D.C., the big program on the 4th of July, Salute to America, it was being called, including a speech by President Donald Trump, has been delayed. WJLA, Channel 7 in Washington, writing, the thousands of people attending the Great American State Fair and other areas around the National Mall are being ordered to evacuate as stormy weather approaches. And the group Freedom 250 putting out a statement, the safety of our guests, performers, and staff is our top priority due to approaching severe storms. Freedom 250, the United States Secret Service, United States Park Police, National Park Service, the Federal Emergency Management Agency, and all public safety partners are asking our guests to evacuate event grounds and seek temporary shelter in a nearby building. And they list a number of buildings, including government buildings, Smithsonian Museums, and the Thomas Jefferson Memorial. So the program that was supposed to start about an hour ago has not yet begun. It's in a weather delay. When it does get underway, we'll have coverage on C-SPAN Radio and C-SPAN Television and on our free C-SPAN Now mobile app. As part of the 250th birthday celebrations of America on this 4th of July holiday, there was a time capsule buried in Philadelphia on Independence Mall. It's called America's Time Capsule. It contains items reflecting American life from all 50 states, territories, District of Columbia, plus artifacts and documents from all three branches of the federal government. It is meant to be in the ground for another 250 years to be opened in the year 2276.
3: Good morning. On behalf of the United States Semi-Quincentennial Commission and America 250, welcome. I'm Jennifer Condon, and I serve as the Executive Vice President, the Chief Executive of America 250, the sole supporting nonprofit to the United States Semi-Quincentennial Commission. Thank you to our distinguished guests and partners here this morning. And let me acknowledge the Raptor Foundation for bringing Indy to this historic event. It's quite fitting to have him here in the city of brotherly love. Go Birds! Yeah. This is the city where my family first settled over 200 years ago. It's where my parents met and fell in love, and where 250 years ago, a bold idea was declared that all men are created equal, that they are endowed by their creator with certain unalienable rights, and the future of this nation would forever be written by its people. Today, we gather not simply to commemorate our past, but to make a promise to our future. Today's ceremony is also part of a promise Congress made when it established the United States Semi-Quincentennial Commission over 10 years ago in 2016. Our enabling legislation directed that a representative collection of books, documents, memorabilia, and artifacts from America's 250th anniversary be placed in a time capsule here at Independence Mall to be buried on July 4th, 2026, and opened exactly 250 years from today on America's 500th birthday in 2276. There is something profoundly humbling about this task. Most of us spend our lives looking back to honor those who came before us or looking ahead to tomorrow's challenges. But today asks something different of us. It asks us to imagine Americans we will never meet, children not yet born, families whose lives will unfold long.